0: For the past couple of days, Dean and Jerry have been unable to come to an agreement on where to spend their vacation. As we look in at their little apartment, we find it littered with travel folders and resort ads, and the discussion's still going on.
1: Jerry, we've been talking about every place I can think of to spend a vacation, and you just won't make up your mind.
2: I did make up my mind. The Canadian Rockies. It's beautiful up there. I read all about it in that new book I got from the Book of the Year Club.
1: You mean the Book of the Month Club?
2: No, I read slow.
1: You know, I've always wanted to see the tropics, Jerry. How about Hawaii?
2: Hawaii? Ah, beautiful Hawaii. Nah, I don't think I'd like it there.
1: Ah, but Hawaii has those beautiful tropical nights with the palm trees in the background.
2: Nah.
1: And Waikiki Beach with the warm rolling surf.
2: Nah.
1: And beautiful native girls in those grass skirts.
2: Wait till I get my Vigoro and I'll go with you.
1: Ah, Jerry, winter will be here before you make up your mind.
2: I'll tell you. Let's just load the car and I'll go down to the service station and get a road map.
1: You'll get a road map? Ah, Jerry, that's a wonderful way to spend a vacation. Lost.
2: Listen, I can read a road map. Just suppose we were going to make a trip to Lake Tahoe, say. Now, we lay the map down on the ground with the arrow facing north, which is to our south because the station is on our right facing east. We follow the red line to the Mexican border. No, that's wrong. We back up here and take this road marked 18. No, that's the number of miles to Pomona. Well, anyway, we turn here and go around to here and... Well, then if we go... Maybe there's a detour... Dean?
1: What?
2: I'm lost.
1: Well, this is going to be a great vacation. I can see that.
2: Come in.
1: Well, hello, Florence.
2: Hi, Florence. How's our secretary?
3: Hello, Mr. Martin, Mr. Lewis. I'm fine.
2: Maybe you can help us, Florence. If you had your choice on where to go on a vacation... Where would it be?
3: Well, let's see. Well, I drive north to San Francisco, and then east past Lake Tahoe and into Nevada, and then I turn around and back into Reno.
1: You're back into Reno?
3: Sure. I don't want to get a divorce. I want to get married.
1: We just wanted an idea, Florence. Where did you go on your vacation?
3: To the beach. You should see the hit I made in my French bathing suit.
1: Oh, you have a French bathing suit, huh?
3: Yeah. I designed it myself. I got the idea from a movie I saw.
1: Well, which movie?
3: The Lady Gamble.
2: Hey, maybe we should go to the beach, Dean. After all, I have a French bathing suit, too.
1: Jerry, men don't wear French bathing suits.
2: They don't?
1: No.
2: Anybody want to buy a strapless handkerchief?
3: Say, why didn't you go to the mountains? That's where I went last summer, up to Hairless Lake.
1: Hairless Lake? Now, where in the world is Hairless Lake?
3: Oh, you know. It's that big bunch of water that's held back by Boulder Dam.
2: It's not Boulder Dam. It's Boulder Dame.
1: Florence, here's the mail that came this morning. Now, you go on, take it home and answer it, and don't worry about a thing. You're going to be all right.
3: Okay, bye.
1: Bye. Well, let's run through these tourist folders once more, Jerry. Now you listen to me closely. Sun Valley, Yosemite.
4: Well, what do you know? A little bitty tap on the door and it popped open. Well, now that I'm inside...
1: Hey, wait a minute. Who are you?
2: Dean, don't you remember him? It's the guy who lived in the next apartment, Soapy Leonard.
4: Yes, sir, that's right, Soapy Leonard. They call me Soapy because I'm 99 and 44 100% pure. About this vacation of yours.
1: Now, just wait a minute. How do you know we were talking about our vacation?
4: It's easy. I used to be a house detective.
2: You were a house detective, Mr. Leonard?
4: Yeah, sure, that's me. Tall, dark, and transom.
1: Now, look, we were having a fine little private conversation, and you're nothing but an eavesdropper.
4: I am not an eavesdropper. No, sir. I got a perfectly legitimate hole drilled in your baseboard.
1: Oh, then you're a peeping Tom.
4: I certainly am not. I hate peeping Toms. I'm a listening Louie. Now, when I overheard you talking, I got struck with a great idea for you guys. Now, this is wonderful. You see, a camping trip, a vacation for you up in the High Sierra Mountains, huh?
2: Oh, no, that's not for Jerry Lewis.
4: Why, it is for Jerry Lewis. Just the thing you need. Put muscles on you. Build up your chest.
2: Chest? What's that?
4: Look, what do you think happens to the air when you inhale?
2: I don't know. All I do is exhale.
1: You know, Jerry, maybe Sophie's got something there. You could do with a little building up.
4: Yeah, certainly, that's right. And not only will it build you boys up, it will also save you money. Now, you just leave everything to me. I'll fix you up with all the stuff you need, everything. Now, all that you really want, though, is just a few crackers to munch on.
1: Well, what do you figure it'll cost us?
4: A few crackers? I don't know. $500?
2: $500 for a few crackers?
4: You want salt on them, don't you?
1: Look, we're not paying any $500 to go on a camping trip.
4: Well, all right, all right. I can probably get it for you a little cheaper, but there is one thing I want you to know. If I am going to be nice enough to go to the bottom of handling your money, you will have to trust me. You do trust me, don't you?
2: Oh, yes, of course.
4: Bless his stupid little heart. It's all set. I need a little money to get the equipment. I tell you what, we will all contribute equally, huh?
1: Okay, here's 50.
2: Here's my
4: 50. Here's my 50. All right, I'll go get the provisions. I'll see you boys later.
1: Okay, Sophie. Well, I don't know. That Sophie doesn't seem like much of an outdoor man to me, Jerry. I hope we didn't make a mistake.
2: Maybe we should have gone to Boulder Dane.
1: Oh, come on, Jerry. We'll throw some old clothes together and be on our way to the High Sierra. Jerry, why are you stopping here?
2: I think I better have another look at this map.
4: Oh, what's the use? We're lost. I ain't seen nothing but animals along this road for an hour.
1: Yeah, Jerry, you got us lost in the middle of these woods.
4: Yeah.
2: Don't you blame me, Dean Martin. You told me to follow the white strip down the highway, and that's exactly what I did.
1: Well, let's drive on, then. What are you waiting for?
2: The white strip. It's sitting up in that tree looking at me.
4: Well, the road's ended. The only thing to do is unload the car and camp here for the night. Hey, Jerry, you get the stuff out of the back seat.
1: And, Jerry, be careful with those hunting guns.
2: Okay, okay. Boy, this stuff is really packed in here tight. Imagine that Dean telling me to be careful of these hunting guns. What does he think I am, a kid or something?
1: Jerry, you all right?
2: Yeah, Dean, there's only one thing.
1: What's that?
2: When you mount my head over the fireplace, don't let people hang hats on my ears.
4: Oh, boy, you smell that air. Oh, what a great night's sleep we're going to get out here, huh?
2: Yeah, maybe so, but what are we going to sleep on?
4: Well, there's nothing to it, kid. You just spread your blankets on the ground. It's going to be nice and soft when you snuggle up to Mother Nature.
2: I'll lie down and try it. Ow, ow.
4: What's the matter, kid?
2: Feels like Mother Nature forgot to take her corset off.
1: Looking all through the car, and I can't find any matches.
2: I forgot them.
4: The one thing that we trust you to get, and you forget it. I gotta go back to town and get the matches. All right, matches. Let's see, I'll need a little money.
1: How much, Sophie?
4: Let's see now, matches. I don't know, about 20 bucks will do it.
1: $20 for a box of matches?
4: You want sulfur on them, don't you?
1: I'm just giving you $1. You can steal the matches for all I care.
4: Well, now, there is a proposition that appeals to my sporting instincts. All right, I'll drive the car back to town. So long, boys.
1: Well, Jerry, we're on our own. Here we are, just the two of us in the middle of the woods.
2: Yeah. It's so dark here, and I'm scared. Will you hold my hand, Dean, please? Oh, thank you, Dean.
1: Jerry, I'm not holding your hand.
2: You're not?

0: Don't worry about Jerry Lewis. There.
1: Well, you got your pants off. Now get in the sleeping bag.
0: Don't worry. I'll handle this. Hey, listen. Dean, you hear something?
1: Yeah, what was it?
0: It was over that way, but I can't see anything. Wait a minute. Yeah, it's getting clearer. I see it.
1: What is it?
0: A television set.
1: Okay, that's no television set. That's William Boyd. Hop along, Cassidy.
0: Hey, wait a minute, Mr. Cassidy. How come you're pointing those guns at us?
2: These guns have a handy habit of picking out rustlers, that's why.
1: Rustlers?
2: Yeah. Some low-down varmints got away with 1,000 head of my cattle, and I think I know who.
0: Honest, Mr. Cassidy, we haven't got your 1,000 head of cattle. If you don't believe it, you can search us.
2: You can stop that right now. Talking like city slickers isn't going to throw me off the trail.
1: Honest, Mr. Boyd, we're not rustlers. We've never been rustlers. We don't even know any rustlers.
0: Wait a minute, Dean. What about Gorgeous George?
1: We're Martin and Lewis, Mr. Cassidy. We're comedians. Haven't you heard us on the radio?
2: I've heard Martin and Lewis on the radio. But if you're them, what are you doing out here in the woods, sleeping on the ground with nothing but crackers to eat? Oh. Well, maybe you'll get a sponsor soon.
0: You must know us, Mr. Cassidy. We're in movies, you know. We just finished a picture of Paramount called My Friend Irma.
2: My Friend Irma? That's a funny name for a Western.
1: It's not a Western, Mr. Cassidy. A lot of pictures are made that aren't Westerns.
2: Well, when did they think of that? Now, that's enough of this small talk. If you'll tell me where my cattle are, I might ask the law to go a little easier on you.
0: Honest, Mr. Cassidy, we haven't got your cattle. We haven't got any animals. All we got is a little flying red horse in the car. A little flying red horse in a car. So shoot me, I made a Western boo-boo.
2: You sure did. And you've been trying to tell me you're Jerry Lewis, the comedian.
0: Sure, and I'm a singer, too. Oh, give me a home where the buffalo roam. Well?
2: I wouldn't sing like that around here if I was you, partner.
0: Why not?
2: The government pays a pretty big bounty for coyote hides.
0: Coyote? What's a coyote?
1: That's a Mel Torme with fur on it.
0: Cassidy, if I can't convince you who we are, maybe Dean can do it. Would you recognize Dean's voice if you heard it?
2: I reckon.
0: Okay, Dean, will you get us out of this spot? Sing that one I was humming while we were driving up here.
1: Oh, you must mean again, huh?
0: That's right.
1: Again. All right, I'll do my best.

0: Oh, that was great singing, Dean.
1: Well, thanks, Hoppy.
2: And now you're convinced we're Martin and Lewis?
0: Yeah, but I still gotta catch those rustlers. It's pretty late. You fellas don't mind, I'll stay here tonight and ride after him first thing in the morning.
1: It's okay with us. Well, Hoppy, I'm gonna turn in for the night and get some sleep. There, I'm in my sleeping bag.
0: I'm in my sleeping bag.
1: You in your sleeping bag, Jerry?
2: No, in the dark, I put my pants back on.
3: Well, good night, fellas.
0: Good night.
4: Good night. Oh, boy.
2: Am I going to sleep tonight? Gee, Hoppy's going to get up tomorrow and chase rustlers.
4: He sure leads an exciting life.
2: I wish I could go out and chase rustlers like he does.

0: Jerry.
1: Not tonight, Lana. I'm having a Western dream.
2: Come on, Jerry. Dean, I just got word to the wrestlers in the Red Dog Saloon down at Panama City. I gotta go.
3: Wait a minute. Hop along. You can't catch him without me. Give me a six-shooter and I'll go with you.
2: Can you handle a six-shooter?
3: Can I handle a six-shooter? I just said, give me a six-shooter and I'll go with you. And you got the nerve to ask me if I can handle one.
2: Well, can you?
3: Well, no.
4: Well, of course Jerry can handle a gun. Come on, let's get on the horse and ride into the Red Dog Saloon.
2: Okay. Oh, boy. Hup, I'm on.
4: Hup, I'm on.
3: Hup, I'm on.
2: Whoa, ho. Now, look, fellas, we're not all supposed to be on the same horse.
4: Jerry, let's get on our own horses and get moving.
3: Boy, look at us go! Yoo-hoo! Yippee! Hey, hop along. How do you like the way I ride?
2: Wait a minute, partner. You're facing the wrong way. You're riding backwards.
3: Oh, I wondered why my horse was so round-shouldered.
4: Lost again. We'll never get to the Red Dog Saloon this way.
3: Oh, no? Oh, no? Look, isn't that the Red Dog? Right over there?
2: Ah, that's nothing but a mirage.
3: Well, let's head for that. It's better than nothing.
4: You know, Jerry, you sure are the bow-leggedest cowboy I ever saw.
3: I ain't so bow-legged.
4: Oh, no? Then what became of your horse?
3: Gone, slipped out from under me again.
2: Well, it doesn't matter. Whoa! Well, here we are at the Red Dog Saloon. Let's go in.

0: Hey, look at the gal coming over here. The one with the evening gown and all the diamonds. Looks like our secretary, Florence.
1: Yeah.
2: Hello, boys. Welcome. Welcome to the Red Dog.
1: Hey, who are you supposed to be?
2: Why, I'm Texas Buckshot Bertha, the queen of the dance halls. I'm the most gorgeous gal west of the Panamint. Why, the cowboys come for hundreds of miles just to look at me and let my beauty drive them crazy.
1: Hey, Florence.
2: What?
1: Are you for real?
2: Of course I'm not for real. This is a Western dream, isn't it? Now, what can I do for you, boy?
1: You're pretty attractive.
2: Oh. You like the perfume I got on? It's a scent from Cody.
1: Smells more like it was sent from North Dakota.
3: Well, I'm tired of all this stalling around. Some Russell's got away with 1,000 head of my cattle. You got any idea where I can find them?
4: Hey, look, I'm the proprietor. I just happened to overhear what you gents said. You see, I got a little hole drilled in a barn.
1: Sophie, what are you doing here? We sent you for matches.
0: Yeah, where's that dollar I gave?
4: Well, I'll tell you, boys, I got a confession to make. I was going to spend the dollar for matches, you see, but on the way, I ran into a very nice deal. 1,000 head of cattle for a buck.
3: Those were my cattle.
4: Well, all right, stranger. Don't get excited. I'm a guy who always does the right thing. Here's your buck.
3: I don't want that dollar. I want my herd of cattle, and I'm going to get it.
4: Now, let's don't get excited, man. We can talk it over level-headed like, but first, how about a drink on a house, huh?
3: I don't drink.
0: I don't drink either.
1: I'm kind of thirsty. Now, I'm going to search this saloon for them cattle. Starting with this room right here.
4: No, no, wait, look, don't open that door.
1: Why not?
4: Well, you see, I got me a lady friend, and I hit her in there.
1: Oh, yeah? We'll see about that. Oh, pardon me, I thought he was lying, ma'am.
4: Well, you might have caught me, but it ain't gonna do you any good because I got you covered. Get your hands up, you skinny little punk.
1: Skinny little punk. Listen, I'm not afraid of you. I got a chest that's just as big as yours. And I got a right hand punch that'll knock you for a loop. And I got a left hand punch that'll break you in half. And I'm so full of muscle that I could take iron and bend it. And tear steel with my teeth. And if I ever grab you, boy, and if I ever really... Look how he's staring at me.
3: I'm taking over here, Soapy. You're going to see the sheriff.
4: Yeah, well, if you want me to see the sheriff, you guys will have to take me. I have got my gun drawn.
0: I've got my gun drawn.
1: Wait a minute.
0: What's the matter?
1: I can't find any paper and pencil.
0: I ain't a-waiting, Jerry. I'm finishing off this wrestler right now.
3: Wait a minute, Dean. Don't shoot him. The government's got a price on his head.
5: Yeah, $10,000.
4: Hey, you say, did I understand you to say that the government has got a price of $10,000 on my head?
1: That's right.
4: Tell you what I'll do. Here's a way to make a fast buck. You give me $5,000, you can have my head.
1: Wait a minute. $5,000 for your head?
4: You want it with hair on it, don't you?
3: Wake up, Jerry. Jerry, wake up.
1: What? What?
0: You've been hollering and screaming for 5 minutes. You must have been having a nightmare.
1: Yeah. Boy, am I glad to see you guys. Boy, what a dream I had. We got on some horses, see? And we rode and rode and rode down to some saloon and captured the cattle rustler. Boy, was it awful.
3: Jerry, take it easy. You've been right here in your sleeping bag.
0: Yeah, Jerry, you haven't been doing any riding. Now go on and go to sleep.
1: Okay, Dean. Dean.
0: What?
1: You said I haven't been doing any riding?
0: Of course not.
1: Then how come I can't be comfortable anyway except lying on my stomach?
0: Nice.
1: Yeah, thank you, Bill Boyd, for being with us. Good night, everybody. Bye.
0: Martha Lewis,
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10: 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Last week, Phil inadvertently acquired a year's contract with a female wrestler named Myrtle Nagurski, alias the Masked Mangler. A California state law prohibits women from wrestling, so Myrtle, out of gratitude, has insisted on earning her keep by working for the Harrises. She's moved in with them, and as we look in, she is serving breakfast to the family.
12: Now eat your Wheaties, little one. Go on, eat them all, honey. And when you grow up, you'll be as big and strong as I am.
13: But I don't want to be as strong as you are. I don't want to weigh 240. Now look, Myrtle, I've had 3 bowls of Wheaties already. Can't I stop? I don't want to be a champion.
12: Well, now just keep eating. I'll tell you when to stop. How about you, Mrs. Harris? You only had 2 bowls. You better have another one.
14: If you don't mind, I'd rather not.
12: But you need the nourishment, dearie. Why, look at you, you poor thing. Why, I never saw anybody so skinny. Why, I bet you don't weigh more than 145 pounds. We gotta fatten you up, Blondie. Get a little flesh on your bones like me. You want to have a body like mine, don't you?
14: Gee, if I only could.
12: You could. Anybody can build themselves up if they want to. You know something? I didn't always look like this.
13: How'd you get hurt?
12: I used to be so skinny. When I was 14, I only weighed 170 pounds. And when I was 10, I only weighed 135. And when I was born...
13: I know, you weighed 98 pounds stripped.
12: Even today, I'm not my normal weight. I usually weigh in at 265. But now I'm all the way down to 240.
15: Oh, you poor thing. You're nothing but skin and bones.
12: No, skin and bones is right. I don't know what's holding me together.
15: Maybe it's the fat. Myrtle, will you please bring the coffee in?
12: Okay, Mrs. Harris.
13: Oh, I wish you wouldn't walk so heavy. Every time she takes a step, my teeth rattle. I've never seen a dame so powerful. She's stronger than Remley's breath on a Saturday night.
15: I know, Phil, and that's why we have to get rid of her. She means well, but she doesn't know her own strength. She breaks everything she touches. I want you to go in and tell her to leave.
13: Who? Little old yellow-bellied me?
15: Phil, are you afraid of Myrtle?
13: What are you talking about? What do you mean, me afraid of? How dare you even... Yes.
15: And another thing, Phil, she's been teaching the children how to wrestle. They idolize her, and if we don't put a stop to it, she'll make a couple of ruffians out of them.
13: Oh, now, wait a minute. It's not that bad. You forget that we've taught our girls to be little ladies, and they're not going to be affected by
9: any... All right. Stand back, folks. Make way for gorgeous baby Alice, the Encino Cyclone.
13: Phyllis, what are you talking about? Where's your sister?
9: Quiet! Oh, she's entering the ring now, weighing 72.5 pounds and wearing purple trunks. We give you the gorgeous one, Hum Dee Dee Dee Dee Dee.
15: Oh! Well, look at baby Alice.
13: She's strutting like gorgeous George.
15: She's wearing my mink cape.
13: Well, that's nothing. Those are my bobby pins she's throwing.
15: Girls, immediately. Baby Alice, I want you to have your breakfast. Now sit down.
16: Okay, Riff. What do I get? The black or the white corner?
13: I'll black or white corner her. Come here, you. I'll take you across my knees.
9: Don't touch the gorgeous one. You haven't been sprayed yet.
15: Well, I'm not going to stand for any more of this. Girls, sit down and eat your breakfast. Phil, you're going into the kitchen and tell Myrtle she's through right now.
13: All right. You insist, I'll go in and tell her. What are you after, my insurance money? A guy can get killed that way. Uh-oh, saved by the bell. I'll answer it. Oh, hello, Frankie.
17: Hi, Curly. Hey, you look a little pale. What's the matter?
13: Frankie, I'm about to go into that kitchen and commit suicide.
17: Oh. I knew Alice was a lousy cook, but I didn't think she was that bad.
13: Remley, stop saying things like that. Alice's lousy cooking has nothing to do with it. I mean, well, it's about Myrtle.
17: Oh. And how is Miss Nagurski Girl Moose?
13: Well, she looks a little neater since we took her antlers off. She can get through the doors now. Look, Remley, I'm glad you're here because, kids, you can help me. Look, Myrtle and Alice don't get along together, and it's up to us to throw that dame out.
17: Okay, you grab Alice by the shoulders, I'll grab her by the feet.
13: Not Alice. Myrtle's the one we have to throw out.
17: Curly, are you crazy? You realize Myrtle could take our two heads and crack them together like eggshells?
13: Yeah.
17: She could break every bone in our bodies.
13: Well, cut it out! We got to go in and throw Myrtle out, so come on.
17: All right.
13: I know it's a tough job, but we'll do it together. Let's just gird our lions and go in. After all, I ain't afraid of no woman. Open that door. Myrtle?
18: What do you want, Shorty?
13: Myrtle?
17: You said that already.
13: All right. I'll handle this. Mert?
17: Oh, listen to this boy ad lib. Mert? Why don't you try Myrrh?
13: Myrrh? I don't like the way you've taken over around here. This house ain't big enough for the both of us.
18: So?
13: So one of us will have to leave.
18: So?
13: So will you please come up and help me pack my bag?
18: Girls, you want me around here. What's the beef, Curly?
13: Well, I'm just thinking of you, Myrtle. Housework isn't for you.
18: Oh, you think I ought to be doing something a little more dainty, huh?
17: Well, yeah. You should be something that fits your personality. Like a sand hog or a steelhead. Or a cornerstone for a skyscraper.
18: Mr. Harris, we got a year's contract. And that contract says you gotta keep me busy. Now, I don't care if it's in the house or out of the house, as long as you keep me working.
19: Well, wait a minute now, Myrtle. Look, you mean if I find you a job someplace outside that you'll take it?
18: Yeah, if you want me to go.
19: Get your hat and coat, Myrtle. Let's be on our way. Look, Remley, this is a cinch. All we got to do is to find somebody else to hire.
20: Yeah.
19: Well, don't stand there, Rem. Out with it. Out with it.
20: Out with what?
19: Now is the time to know a guy.
20: Don't be silly, Curly. I wouldn't wish her on anybody. Besides, I don't know anybody I dislike well enough except Mr. Scott of Rexall. And that... Curly, I know a guy.
19: Scotty.
20: Yeah.
19: Sure, a lot of Rexall stores put people on for the Christmas rush. Maybe we can get her a job with one of the independent Rexall druggists, huh?
20: Yeah.
19: All right, come on, Frankie. Now, let's get Alice, and we'll take Mert down to see Mr. Scott. You know something? Our troubles are over. I don't know why I'm afraid of Myrtle. Was the preacher afraid of the bear?
20: What preacher and what bear?
19: I'm glad you asked that, Billy Graham. Just happened to have two courses explanation. A preacher went out walking, 'twas on one Sunday morn. It was against his religion, but he took that gun along. He shot himself some mighty fine quail and one little measly hare. But on his way returning home, he met a great big grizzly bear. Now the bear got down in the middle of the road on all fours like a great big toad and looked that preacher right square in the eye. And the preacher looked at him and said, bye-bye. Preacher got up, took out the run. The bear right after that preacher did come, and he run for about a mile. And the preacher sat down and rested a while. Preacher got up, started to again. Bear right after him with more vim, and he ran till he spotted a tree, said, up on the limb is the place for me. Bear reached up, made a grab for him. Preacher leaped and he made the limb, pulled himself up and turned about, cast his eyes to the skies, and he did shout, oh Lord, you delivered Daniel from the lion's den, also delivered Jonah from the belly of the whale, and then the Hebrew children from the fiery furnace, so the good book do declare, yes Lord, if you can't help me, for goodness sake, don't help that bear. Now just about then that limb let go and the preacher come tumbling down. Reached in his pocket, pulled his razor out just before he hit the ground. He hit the ground with an awful bang, it was a terrible sight. That preacher and the bear with the razor in his hair just a cutting left and right. They rolled around on the ground, the preacher was up and then he was down. The bear let out an awful moan and looked like the preacher was holding his own. Said, if I get out of here alive with that good book, I will abide. I'll never sin on Sabbath day and Sunday come, I'll pray and pray and to the heavens. He did glance, said, Lord, just give me one more chance. Then his suspenders gave away, and he knocked that bear 10 feet away. Preacher got up, made a bound for the tree where he'd be safe and sound. Pulled himself up and turned about, cast his eyes to the skies, and he did shout, oh, Lord, you delivered Daniel from the lion's den. Also delivered Jonah from the belly of the whale, and then the Hebrew children from the fiery furnace. So the good book do declare, yes, Lord, if you can't help.

0: Myrtle, when you meet Mr. Scott, remember, he's very dignified, so try to be gentle and ladylike.
1: Yes, huh? Please try and be gentle and ladylike, and whatever you do, don't shake hands with him. Every time you shake hands with somebody, their fingers drop off like ripe bananas.
2: Hey, there's Scott over there by the counter. Hiya, Scotty.
3: How do you do? Oh. If it isn't Remley, nature's biggest blunder. What are you doing here?
0: Well, he came down with us, Mr. Scott.
3: Oh, Mrs. Harris, it's a pleasure to see you.
4: Aren't you going to say hello to me?
3: Well, Mrs. Remley, too. You sure picked yourself a fat one, Lefty.
1: No. Mr. Scott, she's not his wife. You see, she belongs to us. She came to live with us last week. You see,
3: Your mother-in-law. Mrs. Harris, you certainly have a beautiful mother.
0: This is not my mother.
3: Oh. Oh. Well, then you certainly have a handsome father.
1: Scotty, you got a terrific sense of humor, hasn't he, Remley?
5: He leaves me cold.
0: Mr. Scott, this is Miss Nagurski. We came down to see if you could please give her a job.
5: Alice, don't plead with him. Let me handle this.
2: Scotty, she's on your payroll.
3: She is not on my payroll.
2: She better be, or I'll tell her to stamp her foot and break every showcase in the place.
1: All right, Remley, quiet. Look, Mr. Scott, maybe you could use her as a sales girl.
3: Well, I might. I'll tell you what. We'll try her behind the counter for a while, and if she works out, she's got a job. Now, Miss Nagurski, just step behind the counter, please.
0: Oh, thank you, Mr. Scott.
3: That's all right, Mrs. Harris. Now, if you'll excuse me, I have to find Mrs. Scott. She's shopping around here someplace.
2: Is your wife here? Say, I'd like to meet her, Scotty. I heard a lot about her, but I never had the pleasure of meeting her.
3: Let's keep it that way.
1: Gee, I never met her either, Scotty. I'd like
3: some
1: to say...
3: Some other time, Harris. I'm a little late now. Excuse me, please. Oh, I hope I didn't make a mistake hiring someone Harris and Remley recommended. Oh, well, if she doesn't work out, I can always fire her.
6: Hello, Clyde.
3: Oh. Hello, Cora.
6: Well, what's the matter with you, dear? You look a little peaked. Have you been under a strain?
3: Yes. Yes, I've just been talking to Remley and Harris. They wanted to meet you. Now, look, Cora, if you happen to see them, don't introduce yourself.
6: Oh, well, I doubt if I'll run into them. I've done most of my shopping. I just have to stop at the perfume counter, and then I'm on my way home. And don't forget, Clyde, we're having dinner out tonight.
3: Yes,
6: so
3: dear.
6: Get home early so we can get dressed.
3: Yes, dear.
0: Phil, this isn't going to work out. Myrtle's had 3 customers in 5 minutes and lost every one of them. She hasn't made a sale, and Mr. Scott's sure to fire him.
1: Now, honey, don't get upset. Look, you go over to the soda fountain and get a Coke or a Stinger or something. Frankie and me will stay here with Myrtle, and we'll help her. Don't worry about it.
4: I'm sorry I upset Mrs. Harris, but I can't help it if the customers didn't buy anything. If they say they don't want nothing, what am I supposed to do?
2: Well, you can't just take no for an answer. You've got to use salesmanship. Apply a little pressure.
4: Pressure, huh?
1: Yeah, that's right. There's nothing to it, Myrtle. Look, selling perfume is a cinch. Now, look, Myrtle, let us wait on the next person that comes in, and I'll bet anything I can sell the next customer.
7: I'm the next customer, and how much you want to bet?
2: Julius, what are you doing here?
7: I come down to buy my girlfriend something for Christmas. What are you guys doing here?
1: All right, never mind what we're doing here. Never mind. I just heard you. You just said that you bet I couldn't sell you something. Well, I'll bet you $5 I can.
7: It's a bet.
1: Wait a minute. You got something in mind to buy, haven't you?
7: Yeah, I got something in mind that I'm very anxious to buy it. But you ain't gonna be able to sell it to me.
1: Why not?
7: Because I ain't gonna tell you what it is. Now, you'll just give me
1: All right, hold it now. You're not playing fair. If you tell me what you want, I'll sell it to you because Rexall handles everything.
7: Okay, I'll play fair.
1: That's better. Now, what do you want to buy your girlfriend?
7: A second-hand ferry boat with white wall tires.
2: Very well, sir. If you'll just step over to our second-hand ferry boat with white wall tires department, we'll wrap one up.
1: Thank you. Will you cut that out? Now, don't get wild, Julius. Be reasonable.
7: Okay, I'll make it easy for you. Show me one with regular tires.
1: Listen, I ain't paying off that bet until you give me a sensible answer.
7: All right, all right. I want perfume for my girlfriend. But I want something that matches her personality.
1: I got you now, kid. I got you. Because we got perfume that goes with any kind of personality. We got perfume for blondes, perfume for brunettes, perfume for redheads. Now, what's your girl?
7: She's bald.
1: Think I can't, huh? Myrtle, wrap up a dram of glow coat number 5.
2: Oh, Curly, you're wasting your time trying to sell this kid anything.
7: He couldn't sell nothing to nobody.
1: Maybe not to you, but I could to a human being. Perfume is a cinch to sell a woman. Why, perfume is a romantic item. All you have to do is to flatter them a little and
8: pardon me, miss. May I see some perfume?
4: Keep your shirt on, sister. I'll be right with you.
1: Wait a minute, Myrtle. Wait a minute. Say, Julius, if I sell this woman, is our bet still on?
7: Yeah, you've been talking big. Let's see what you can do.
1: Okay, watch closely, Merton. You'll see an old master at work.
6: May I please be waited on?
1: Ah, bonjour, monsieur. Eat easy, please. It is a pleasure to serve a lady who has such a beautiful face and such a charming entourage.
6: May I see some perfume?
1: Most assuredly. Something to attract the opposite sex, no doubt. How about a dram of Manhunt? You see, that'll get them anytime, even out of season. And it's great for attracting young men.
6: I don't want to attract young men.
1: Then how about an ounce of Ancient Ardor? That attracts old men.
6: To attract old men.
7: How about a Pond of Red Heart? That attracts dogs.
2: Julius, will you go away? Curly, you're going to need help. Lady, allow me to suggest a perfume that will blend with your personality. Let me study you. I know just the thing to enhance your brunette beauty.
6: I'm a blonde.
2: Oh, pardon me, I was looking at the roots.
1: Thanks for your help, kid. Madame, I have just a thing for your blonde beauty. It's gardenia.
6: I don't like gardenia.
1: Madame, let us not quibble. Let me put a little behind your shell-like ear.
6: Please. I don't want any behind my shell-like ear.
7: Try some behind your other ear. The one that's shaped like a pretzel.
6: What was that, young man?
1: Oh, he said that your ear was shaped like a schmetzel. You see, a schmetzel is a rare, delicate shell found in the lower antipodes.
2: You sound like you know what you're talking about.
1: Lady, now you see, you might not like the ordinary gardenia, but this is different. It is so seductive. No man can resist it. Here, let me show you. Let me put a drop behind your ear.
6: No, I don't want
1: just
6: it.
1: A drop. Just a... There. Frankie.
2: Yeah?
1: Smell the lady. See what happens.
2: Yeah, okay. Yeah, she smells very nice, but...
9: Ah, you beautiful creature! I love you madly. Fly away with me!
1: All right, Remley, wait a minute. It ain't that powerful. Smells nice, but... I wouldn't say that it... Leave him, darling, and come with me. We'll fly away together to some enchanted South Sea island.
7: Bally
1: some romantic spot where the palm trees sway.

0: men, please stop this. I've decided I don't want any perfume. I'm going to report this to Mr. Scott.
1: Oh, now, wait a minute, lady. Wait a minute. Please don't get excited. Don't call Mr. Scott. That old goat has no sense of humor.
0: What?
1: Look, all I want you to do is to just smell the perfume.
0: I don't want to smell it.
1: Please.
0: I don't want to.
2: Oh, she's getting tough. Well, step aside, Mr. Harris. I know how to handle them when they get tough. Look, sister, my friend said smell it. Now bend over and smell it.
0: Oh, please, let go of my neck. But don't press so hard. You're hurting me. Please, I... Stop!
1: Myrtle, let go of her neck.
3: Yes, sir.
1: Oh. Myrtle, what did you do? What did you put on her? A double Gretchen? Oh, Myrtle, look what's happened. She's passed out.
2: You told me to apply pressure.
1: Oh, Frankie, how is this poor woman?
4: Ah, she's all right, Curly. She just fainted from fright.
1: Well, we better get this dame out of here. If anybody sees what we've done, we're dead. Now, come on, help me pick her up. We'll prop her between us, and then we'll walk her out.
4: Okay. All right, I got her.
1: All right, careful now. We don't want to...
5: Oh, there you are. Well, Harris, how is Miss Nagurski doing? What's this? What happened to that woman you're holding up? Did she faint or something?
1: Oh, no. A Christmas shopper. She's got a snoot full.
5: Oh, to think this would happen in one of our stores. Get her out of here before anybody else... Wait a minute. She looks familiar. Let me lift her face up and see.
6: Do you know this lush?
5: Oh, this can't be. Cora never touched a drop in her life. How could she get drunk?
6: Beginner's luck, I guess.
1: Why, who is this dame?
5: This dame happens to be my wife.
1: Your wife? Oh, no. Mr. Scott, it wasn't our fault. You see, Well, you better take her, Scotty, and don't worry. With tenderness, this sort of thing can be cured.
4: Yeah, Curly. Don't blame her. He probably drove her to it.
1: Oh, take good care of her, Scotty. She's just fainted. Honest she is. We got to go now. Remley, Myrtle, come on. Let's get out of here. Hey, so long, Scotty.
5: Come back here, Harris. What happened to this?
4: Cora. Cora, speak to me. Say something. She can't talk. Oh, if I find out that Remley and Harris are responsible for this, I'll... What am I getting sore about? This is the first time she's been quiet in 20 years.

0: Alice and Phil will be back in just a moment. But first, here's your Rexall Family Druggist.
1: Along about now, the big question in a mother's mind is, what will I give the family for Christmas?
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0: Phil. You mean you spoke to Myrtle and she still refuses to leave?
1: That's right.
0: You probably weren't forceful enough.
1: Oh, the heck I wasn't. I walked into the kitchen, drew myself up to my full height, and looked her square in the stomach. Then I said, look, Myrtle, you've got to leave our house or I'll be forced to forget that I'm a gentleman and eject you bodily. She didn't even answer. She just smiled and patted me on the cheek.
0: What did you say?
1: Nothing. I was too busy crawling around the floor looking for my teeth.
2: 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Included in today's cast were Lois Corbett, Martha Wentworth, and Gail Gordon. The part of Frankie Remley was played by Elliot Lewis, and Julius was played by Walter Tetley. Alice Faye appeared through the courtesy of 20th Century Fox. 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
2: 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Send your questions to Information Please, 480 Lexington Avenue, New York City. If our editorial staff edits your questions a bit, don't fret over it. In case of similarity, we'll have to be sole judge of who shall be paid. And all questions become the property of Information Please. And now light up a lucky strike as I present our master of ceremonies, the literary critic of the New Yorker magazine, Clifton Fadiman. Mr. Fadiman.
3: Ladies and gentlemen, Information Please, as you know, is completely spontaneous and unrehearsed. Tonight, that pair of veterans is back on the job, the lyrist and New York Post Conning Tower man, Franklin P. Adams, and his learned sidekick, the naturalizing sports expert, Mr. John Kieran. Our two guests are both distinguished educators, Professor Lyman Bryson of Columbia University, known to millions as the director of the People's Platform, and the president of Vassar College, Dr. Henry Noble MacRaken. Now remember, for each question missed, Lucky Strike rings up $25. And that's paid out to the sender, plus 24 volumes of the Encyclopedia Britannica. We're off with a question coming to us from Mr. L.V. Espy of Prineville, Oregon. This is about famous sons. Who is or was the son of the following? Get three out of four. The son of Mary Ball, B-A-L-L. Who is or was the son of Mary Ball? I have them stumped. Right off the reel. The son of Mary Ball, Mr.
4: Mary Ball, Mrs. Custis?
3: Are you asking
4: Lady?
3: Me?
4: Yes.
3: You just tell me. To whom did Mary Ball give birth, who later became a reasonably celebrated person? Well, the son of Mary Ball became, later on, in due time, the father of his country, George Washington.
4: George Washington.
3: Yes, that's right. George Washington was the son of Mary Ball. I have to count that as one wrong. Now we have to get the next three right.
4: Well, who? I said Custis. That was, that wasn't quite right.
3: No, not quite right. Got into the family, but that's about all.
4: That was Mrs. George Washington.
3: That's right. That's right. Who is or was the son of Agrippina the Younger? The son of Agrippina the Younger, Dr. MacRaken.
5: Nero.
3: Nero, yes, the Emperor Nero. I say Agrippina the Younger. Apparently there was an Agrippina the Elder, I should judge.
5: That was the grandfather.
3: Agrippina the Elder also produced a very famous son. Any idea?
6: Caligula?
3: That's right, Mr. Kieran. Caligula is correct. That's extra. You didn't have to answer that, Mr. Kieran. Get an extra point for that. Who was the son of Letizia Ramolino? Letizia Ramolino.
6: Oh.
3: Mr. Kieran?
6: Well, of course, that's an Italian. Was that one of the popes?
3: No. Oh, no.
6: Well, and it must be Mussolini.
3: No, no.
4: Leonardo da Vinci.
3: No. A very famous Italian, as a matter of fact, Napoleon Bonaparte. His mother was Letizia Ramolino. That gives us two sons wrong out of four. How about this one? Who is or was the son of Joe Yule? Y-U-L-E. The son of Joe Yule. No idea, gentlemen? I must say your genealogy is defective. The son of Joe Yule is Mickey Rooney, who was born Joe Yule, Jr. That gives us three wrong out of four, which is quite insufficient, and sends $25 to Mr. Espy, plus a set of the Encyclopedia Britannica, courtesy of Lucky Strike. Now, see whether you can do any better on this one. I think this is much easier. Here's one from F.N. Sanford of Maplewood, New Jersey. It's about elopements, gentlemen. Name the character in literature who eloped with a poet and a dog in literature or literary history. Mr. Kieran.
6: Elizabeth Barrett Browning.
3: Yes, that's quite right. What was the dog's name?
4: Flush.
3: Gee. A straight plush from all you gentlemen. That's right. And the man she eloped with, of course, was...
6: Robert Browning.
3: Robert Browning. Quite right. Now, who eloped with a man and a bucket? Mr. Kieran.
6: A young lady from Pawtucket. Nantucket.
3: Nantucket, yes. Can you give us her whole saga?
6: Was a young lady of Nantucket. There was no man of Nantucket who kept all his gold in a bucket. He had a daughter named Nan who ran off with a man. And as for the bucket, Nantucket.
3: Had a boy. That's perfect. Mr. Kieran now qualifies as an elopement expert. How about this one? Who eloped with a man and a horse? A man and a horse. Mr. Dr. McCracken.
7: The bride of young Lochinvar.
3: Yes, the bride of young Lochinvar. What was her name?
4: Fair Ellen.
5: Ellen.
3: Yes, I think Fair was just sort of attached to her name.
4: Fair W. Ellen was her name.
3: You make it sound very convincing, but if you wanted to look her up in the telephone book, you'd have to look her up under the name of Netherby. Ellen Netherby. Ellen Netherby, who ran off with a man and a horse. The man being young Lochinvar. Well, that gives us three elopements out of three. How about this one from Marie Wilmot of Akron, Ohio? Get three out of four. Gentlemen, let us assume that you are living in the year 1776, and you wanted the following things done. Which signer of the Declaration of Independence would you call on to help you? If, for example, you wanted a book published. Dr. McCracken.
7: Benjamin Franklin.
3: Benjamin Franklin. I don't know whether he was the first... he was one of the first successful book publishers, I suppose, in this country. Now, suppose you wanted a doctor and wanted to use only a signer of the Declaration of Independence. A doctor. Mr. Kieran.
6: I'm not quite sure. Dr. Warren?
3: No, I don't know whether Dr. Warren was a signer.
6: Well, that's what I was in doubt about.
3: I think he was a doctor, all right.
6: He was a doctor.
3: Yes,
6: good
3: he was.
6: One, I hear.
4: Dr. Benjamin Franklin.
6: No.
3: They did call him Dr. Franklin, as Mr. Adams reminds us, but of course he wasn't a real M.D. Mr. Bryson, did you have an idea there?
5: Yes, but I gave it up.
3: It might have been right, Dr. McCracken.
5: Dr. Rush.
3: Rush is quite right.
4: Benjamin Rush.
3: Benjamin Rush, Mr. Adams, that's quite right. There were three other doctors, Josiah Bartlett, Lyman Hall, and Matthew Thornton. Now, suppose you wanted to buy some tea. Which signer of the Declaration of Independence would you apply to?
4: T. Jefferson.
3: A sprightly fellow you are, Mr. Adam. I've got to get the correct answer in addition to the funny one. Dr. McCracken?
5: Well, Samuel Adams, because he must have saved some of the tea out of Boston Harbor.
3: Well, that's a slick answer, but he wasn't a merchant as John Hancock was. John Hancock.
5: Jen Hancock was an insurance
4: agent. He was an insurance agent.
3: That's the one you boys know. And finally, gentlemen, if you wanted to write a song, to whom would you apply? And wanted to get a signer of the Declaration to write it for you. Write a song. Dr. McCracken, was that your hand up?
5: For no?
3: I beg your pardon?
5: I don't think Freneau signed the Declaration.
3: No, he did not.
5: No.
3: I don't think he wrote music. I'm not certain about that.
5: Oh, I see. You wanted Mr. Ben Button Gwinnett.
3: I beg your pardon?
5: Must have been Button Gwinnett.
3: No, that's if you wanted to collect signatures. You would get his signature.
5: That's a good name.
3: A very good name. The answer would be Francis Hopkinson, who was our first American poet-composer. He's also remembered because very probably, though we're not sure, he designed the American flag.
4: Mr. Smith was named after him.
3: Mr. Smith?
4: Francis Hopkinson Smith.
3: That's quite right. But that gives us two wrong out of four and sends $25 to Marie Wilmot, plus a set of the encyclopedia, and Lucky Strike. And Lucky Strike is losing rapidly and cheerfully so far this evening. Here's one from H.W. Mallory of San Leandro, California. Get two out of three. Oh, gosh, this is another hard one. Quote the line that precedes each of these lines. This is very tough. The first is, to throw a perfume on the violet. What's the line that goes before it? Mr. Kieran.
6: To paint. Well, isn't that right?
3: That's right.
6: That's from King John, I believe.
3: It written,
6: is right. By
3: Shakespeare. Yes. To gild refined gold to paint the lily, which is the famous line, and not very many people remember the next one, as Mr. Kieran did, to throw a perfume on the violet. Pardon, Mr. A little month, or ere those shoes were old. What's the line that comes before that? A little month, or ere those shoes were old. Mr. Kieran?
6: Well, of course, it's Hamlet.
3: It is indeed.
6: And in constancy, thy name is woman, or something like that.
3: Yes, you've got everything but the right name.
6: Frailty.
3: Yes, that's right. Anna W. Frailty, thy name is woman. That's quite right. Now, here is another one. I think this gets tougher. 'Twas mine, 'tis his, and has been slave to thousands. I have several hands. Dr. McCracken, was your hand up? Just tentative. Mr. Adams.
4: Who steals my purse steals trash.
3: That's quite right. That's exactly right, Mr. Adams. And what's it from?
4: Macbeth.
3: No. Choose another. Keep going. Mr. Kieran.
8: It's Iago. Othello.
3: Iago and Othello. Yes. Well, that gives us 3 out of 3. I thought you'd flop on that one, gentlemen. You're very good. Mr. Ralph Murray of Maplewood, New Jersey, sends this one in. Get 2 out of 3 again. I'm going to give you several groups of names. In each group that I give you, one of these names is out of place. It just doesn't belong in the group. Which one is it and why? Here's the first group. Austerlitz, Marengo, Jena, Leipzig. Which of those names doesn't belong with the other three? Dr. McCracken?
7: Marengo.
3: Why?
7: Because it was not fought in the Napoleonic Wars.
3: Marengo was not fought in the Napoleonic Wars? I think it was. Dr. Bryce.
9: Well, the others are in Germany. It's in Italy, and the other three are in Germany.
3: That might be. I won't accept that one. That's not really what distinguishes the one from the other. Mr. Kieran.
6: I don't recognize the Battle of Leipzig. I recognize Jena and Marengo and Austerlitz as Napoleonic victory.
3: Well, that's the whole
7: Leipzig
3: point.
7: Was the great defeat of Napoleon.
3: I beg pardon?
7: Leipzig was the great defeat of
3: that's
7: Napoleon
3: exactly
7: by the Allies.
3: Right, Dr. McCracken, and that's the point. Leipzig was the only one of those battles that Napoleon lost. It preceded his exile to Elba. Mm. I should like to count you right, Dr. McCracken, but you came in just a little late on that, so I'll have to count you wrong. You know, you must raise your hand at once, Dr. McCracken, get the right answer. You know how it is in the classroom yourself. Now, here's another set of names. Axiom, Lepanto, Le Mans, Trafalgar. Which one of those is out of place? Dr. Bryson.
4: Well, I think they're... Trafalgar is a naval battle.
3: Yeah?
4: The others are land battles.
3: Are they?
4: Aren't they?
3: Mr. Kieran?
6: You calling on me?
3: I am indeed.
6: The Marne was a land battle across the river. The other three were naval battles.
3: Yes, that's right. The Battle of the Marne is the only one that was fought on land. The others are all famous naval battles, Actium, Lepanto, and Trafalgar. We'll have to count that wrong. You raised your hand too quickly, Mr. Bryson. Now you have a chance to retrieve yourself, though not to get the $25 back that we're going to lose. Emilie, Yvette, Cécile, Annette. Which of those doesn't belong where it is? Mr. Adams.
4: One of them is not one of the Dions.
3: Which one?
4: Tell it over.
3: I will indeed. Emily, Yvette, Cécile, Annette. How about it, Mr. Adams? The old Dion expert. Dr. McCracken.
7: Yvette.
3: Why not?
7: She's not one of the...
3: She's not one of the Dion quintuplets. Does she remind you of any one of them? Does her name remind you of any of them? Mr. Bryson.
4: There's an Yvonne, isn't there?
3: Yes, it should be Yvonne, not Yvette. By the way, I didn't name the fifth of the Quins. What is the last of them?
6: Say the four again.
3: Emilie, Yvonne now, Cécile, Annette.
6: There's one beginning with M.
3: Yes, and how does it go on? You can just call her M.
4: Marie.
3: Dion. Marie is right, yes. Mr. Adams, thank you. Well, I'm afraid that loses us $25 in the Encyclopedia Britannica. Great to see you, lucky strike.
4: Quinn.
3: Which... How about this one, gentlemen, from Max Deutsch of St. Louis, Missouri. Can you give me 3 literary or play titles that indicate a character's financial condition? Titles of plays or books or novels that indicate whether a man is poor or rich or in between. Mr. Bryson.
4: Of course, there's Molière's play, The Miser, L'Avare.
3: That's a very good one. I'll take that. Mr. Adams.
4: The Million Pound Banknote by Mark Twain.
3: A million-pound banknote by Mark Twain is that's correct. Very good. I don't know whom it would belong to, but I'll accept that as a proper title. Dr. McCracken.
7: Ready Money.
3: Money is good. Mr. Kieran?
6: The 12-pound look.
3: The 12-pound look by James Barry is a very good one. Well, we have more than 3 or 4. Mr. Bryson.
4: Brewster's Millions.
3: Brewster's Millions is a very good one. Mr. Adams.
4: Very Hard Cash.
3: By Charles Reed.
4: By Charles Reed.
3: I think it's just Hard Cash. Always exaggerated.
4: Very Hard Cash.
3: Is it Very Hard Cash? Are you sure it isn't hard cash, Dr.
4: Very
3: McCracken?
4: Hard cash.
3: You wouldn't like to make a small bet on that, would you?
4: Yes, I would. I'd
3: All right.
4: Bet some very hard cash on
3: All
4: that.
3: Right. well, that was correctly done. Now, so far, Lucky Strike has paid out $75 and 3 sets of the Encyclopedia Britannica. And now Mr. Cross, ever a word saver, tells us 5 words that are worth 1,000.
2: Yes, Mr. Fadiman, the 5 words are, Lucky Strike means fine tobacco. And this simple statement of fact is important to every smoker. For whatever qualities you want in a cigarette,

0: official name, was or is an intimate friend of a famous man. Name the famous friend. The first, I think, is rather easy. William Herndon. Famous friend, Dr. McCracken.
1: Abraham Lincoln.
0: Yes, we had everybody's hand up on that. Abraham Lincoln. Herndon was what, in what relation to Abraham Lincoln?
1: He was his law partner.
0: He was his law partner.
1: He wrote
0: and,
1: his biography.
0: Collected materials for his life and wrote a biography. Arthur Henry Hallam, H-A-L-L-A-M, Mr. Bryson.
2: He was a friend of Tennyson.
0: He was a friend of Alfred Lord Tennyson, yes. Now, he was commemorated by Tennyson in what
2: Tennyson
0: point?
2: Wrote in memoriam.
0: In memoriam, to commemorate his friendship with Hallam. Homer Brown. Homer Brown, intimate friend of a famous man. Homer Brown. I've never seen a blanker look. Homer Brown is the friend of Henry Aldrich, of the Aldrich family. I think you all might know that. Just slipped by on that with 2 out of 3. How about this one from Mabel F. Moore of St. Paul, Minnesota? Who were the eyewitnesses of these incidents? In some cases, there was just one eyewitness. In some cases, more than one. Get 3 out of 4. Who witnessed the suicide of Titwillow? The suicide of Titwillow. Mr. Bryson.
2: The wandering minstrel witnessed the suicide.
0: His name? Dean? We like to have names, if not addresses.
3: Well, it's in the Mikado.
4: He did not.
3: Nanki Poo.
0: That's the wrong answer, isn't it? Who did witness the... Mr. Adams, who was the witness of the suicide of Titwillow?
4: Coco.
0: Coco is right. Mr. Adams, you should have had your hand up. Quickly.
4: I did. Didn't do much good.
0: Who witnessed the fight between the gingham dog and the calico cat? Famous and sanguinary encounter, Mr. Kieran?
5: The China plate, I think, wasn't it?
0: That was
5: like
0: one of the eyewitnesses, the Chinese plate.
5: Chinese
0: and there's another. The story comes from whom? Who?
4: Eugene Field.
0: Eugene Field, Mr. Adams.
4: I still never have read that piece.
0: Well, would you like to know the name of it so that you can look it up?
5: Well, I have one witness. Doesn't that get us by?
0: I think it'll get you by, Mr. Kieran. The old Dutch clock was the other witness. The old Dutch clock and the Chinese plate witnessed the fight between the gingham dog and the calico cat. A matter of, on the whole, very little importance. Who were the eyewitnesses of the appearances of the ghost of Hamlet's father? There's a complicated answer on this one. Dr. McCracken, want to start us off?
1: Horatio.
0: Horatio is right.
1: And the two sentries.
0: Yes, their names? We love names on this program. Names, dates. Mr. Kieran?
5: One was Marcellus.
4: First century and second century.
5: Marcellus was one.
0: Yes, Marcellus is one. And the other one was...
5: Bernardino.
0: Bernardo. That's right. Marcellus.
4: He's the fellow that said, "'Tis bitter cold and I am sick at heart."
0: Is that the chap?
4: No.
0: There was one other eyewitness. None of you have...
5: Hamlet.
0: Heard. Hamlet, Mr. Kieran. That's quite right. Who witnessed the death of Cock Robin? Mr. Adams.
4: I said the sparrow.
0: Wait a minute. Hold on. You're too impulsive.
4: The death?
0: Yes, the death.
4: I said the fly.
0: I said the eye. Who saw him die? I said the fly. Let's see. We seem to have got... just about got by on that one, I think. How about this one from H.S. Howard of Hollywood, California? If each of these men followed the profession that his name seemed to imply, what would he be doing? His last name, I mean. The first is Happy Chandler. Mr. Bryson.
2: You'd be making candles.
0: Yes, Chandler is a candle maker originally. It's come to mean what?
2: A dealer in candles and that kind of gear.
4: Or ships.
0: Yes, a ship chandler is one who deals in ship's gear of all sorts. Groceries, provisions, raincoats, and all that sort of thing. Who is Happy Chandler, by the way?
2: He's a Kentucky statesman.
0: Yes.
5: United States Senator. Former governor.
0: Yes, a congressman. How about Art Fletcher? Art Fletcher. If Art Fletcher, Mr. Bryson?
2: He'd be an arrow maker.
0: An arrow maker, yes. A Fletcher is one who fletches arrows. Fletches or feathers arrows.
5: Ask him who he is.
0: And I bet he doesn't know, Mr. Kieran. Mr. Bryson, who is Art Fletcher?
2: What's his first name?
0: Art.
2: I don't know.
0: Time is fleeting, by the way.
2: I don't know.
4: He's now a coach.
0: He's a baseball player. Can you identify him further, Mr. Kieran?
5: Yes, he's the... baseball coach of the Yankees, assistant to Joe McCarthy, the manager.
0: And will you let him know, Mr. Kieran, what his last name means in case he doesn't happen to know
5: himself? I think he knows. He knows a lot, that fellow.
0: All right. I wasn't questioning his knowledge. Now, we have the name William Brewster. Originally, Dr. McCracken, William Brewster?
1: He brewed beer.
0: You're almost right. You're almost right. A Brewster was not a brewer, but a female brewer. That's why they called her... A Brewster. Who was William Brewster, Dr. McCracken?
1: He was the minister of the Mayflower.
0: Yes, one of the early American colonists. That's quite...

0: Right. Well, we seem to have done all right on that one. How about, well, this is right up the alleys of Mr. Bryson and Dr. McCracken. It comes from Virginia Gilbert of Salinas, California, and it's about school teachers. Not real ones, such as we have on this program tonight, but imaginary ones. Now, the first one, there was a busybody school teacher who was a great success as a detective. Who is that? There are going to be three of these. Had a feeling you wouldn't know this. Mr. Adams?
1: Was that a Chesterton hero?
0: Father Brown? No, Father Brown was not a school teacher, as one can tell from his title. Hildegard Withers in the stories by Stuart Palmer, a famous detective in a series of detective stories. That gives us one wrong. Now, this school mom started a school in her own home. This is an imaginary or fictional one. Mr. Adams?
1: That is whoever the Ethel Barrymore was in The Corn is Green.
0: That's exactly right, Mr. Adams, yes. The part of Miss Moffat, I think. Dr. McCracken, were you going to add something to that?
2: Well, I was going to say that Joe and Little Women.
0: Did she start a school?
2: Started a school of her own.
0: That's right. I think the school comes to life in Little Men, in the sequel to Little Women, doesn't it, as
2: yes.
0: I recollect? Who surprised a school by getting married? Surprised his class, as to say, by getting married. None of you knows that? The answer is Mr. Chips in Goodbye, Mr. Chips. You don't keep up with your contemporary literature as you should, perhaps, gentlemen. That gives us two wrong out of three and sends $25 plus a set of the Encyclopedia Britannica with the good wishes of Lucky Strike to Miss Gilbert of Salinas, California. How about this one, gentlemen? From Jake Browdy of Brighton, Massachusetts. Let's get three out of four on this. Suppose you were managing a squad of Olympic athletes. In which events would you enter each of these, assuming that they were available? The first is Leander. In what event, Dr. McCracken, would you enter Leander?
2: Swimming.
0: In swimming, yes. Who was Leander?
2: Well, he was a Greek mythical hero who swam the Dardanelles.
0: Yes.
1: The Hellespont.
0: The Hellespont. Now, how...
3: Well, he didn't. He got drowned.
0: Well, he practically... He did it for some time.
3: He swam across, but he got drowned on the way back.
0: Yes, he made it once. We may say that he achieved his objective, his real objective, Mr. Bryson. And,
3: but he didn't get home.
0: He didn't get home, but he got there. How wide is the Hellespont? How much of a feat is that?
4: About 7 miles, I think, there.
3: Half a mile.
0: About 4 miles.
4: No.
0: About 4 miles.
4: Nothing. From Sestos to Abydos was where he swam, and I think in that Byron gave it as about 7 miles when he did it. I won't argue the point.
0: Byron may have, but you know how Byron was. How long did it take Byron to do it? Any idea, Mr. Kieran?
4: About a page and a half.
0: That's the space. How about the time? Any idea, Dr. McCracken?
3: Every time the Odyssey cruise takes place, a lot of college girls swim it every summer.
0: Apparently it's
3: before
0: pretty,
3: the war.
0: It's not a difficult thing
3: it's
0: to
3: less
0: do.
3: Less than a mile.
0: Byron did it.
4: Seven or eight hours.
0: Did it in an hour? No, he did it in an hour and 10 minutes.
4: He did.
0: That's what he said.
4: 7 miles. That's wrong.
0: 4 miles. I said four. Couldn't he have done 4 miles in an hour and 10 minutes?
4: No, I don't think he could.
0: Well, he left that record anyway, Mr. Kieran. How about Jupiter? Suppose you wanted to enter Jupiter in an Olympic event. What one? No, Mr. Bryson.
3: Throwing the javelin.
0: Very good. Why do you say that?
3: Because he shot the thunderbolt.
0: That's exactly right, Mr. Bryson. Very good. Now, how about Pheidippides? Mr. Adams.
1: In the running.
0: Yes. Which event particularly, though?
1: Marathon.
0: Marathon, yes. He was the famous runner from Marathon to Athens. How long is that, Mr. Kieran?
4: Well, that was about 40 kilometers. Now the modern distance is 26 miles, 385 yards. But
0: that's exact to the yard. That's exactly right.
1: That's right.
0: And what was the famous sentence that Pheidippides uttered as he reached his goal?
4: Rejoice, we come.
0: Thank you, Mr. Kieran. That's quite right. Now, how about Atalanta? If you wanted to enter Atalanta, Mr. Kieran.
4: The sprint.
0: Yes, the sprint. Women's sprints. Or perhaps men's, for that matter. She did pretty well. Can you, gentlemen, this is from Mrs. E.N. Willis of Dallas, Texas, quote the lines from poetry which begin and end with these words. Get two out of three. These lines begin with the phrase, I stood, and end with the words, church tower. Can you give us everything in between, Mr. Adams?
1: I stood on the bridge at midnight.
0: Go ahead. Business-like opening.
1: As the clock was striking the hour.
0: Very good.
1: And,
0: make up a line. That's the one. I knew we would get that one.
1: Something on the old church tower.
0: Yes, that's fine.
1: I can't do better than that.
3: Something about the moon.
0: And the moon.
1: And the moon rose idly over the city.
0: Leave out your idly.
1: And the moon rose over the city.
0: The moon rose
3: behind
0: over the city.
3: Behind the old church.
0: Behind the dark church tower. Very good. Now, here is another set of openings and endings. Begins a primrose and ends nothing more. Mr. Bryson.
5: A primrose by the river's bank.
4: Brim.
5: A primrose was to him and nothing more.
4: That's wrong.
5: I left out a lot.
0: Yes. Mr. Adams, what's the second line?
5: Primrose. Wordsworth wrote it. Let me get that.
0: That's right. That's quite right, Mr.
1: A
0: Bryson.
1: Primrose by a river's brim.
0: Yes. And how does it go on?
1: A yellow primrose was to him, and it was nothing more.
0: Yes, exactly right. Now, beginning full many and ending desert air. How about that? Mr. Curran.
4: Good? Too easy. Full many a gem of purest ray, serene the dark unfathomed caves of ocean bear.
0: And so it goes. That's quite right. And now Mr. Cross indulges in a bit of frankness.
6: Ladies and gentlemen, let me tell you very frankly why it will be in your own interest to make that next package of cigarettes you buy Lucky Strike. In a cigarette, it's the tobacco that counts. Better tobacco means a better smoke, and Lucky's are made of the finer, the lighter, the naturally milder leaf. You have two proofs of this. First, Lucky's are the overwhelming choice of the independent tobacco experts, the world's most impartial judges of tobacco. Second, actual reports from the tobacco markets give you facts and figures to show that the American Tobacco Company pays the price for fine tobacco. For example, we paid 27% more than the market average for tobacco at Cambridge, Virginia last season. 34% more at Mebane, North Carolina. So it goes at market after market. And the best we buy goes into Lucky's. No wonder that with men who know tobacco best, it's Lucky's 2-1. Make that next package you buy Lucky Strike.
0: Thank you, Mr. Cross. This evening, Lucky Strike has cheerfully paid out, or at least it says cheerfully here, $100 and four sets of the Encyclopedia Britannica. Thank you, Dr. McCracken and Dr. Bryson, for giving us a chance to educate you this evening. And next week, our Levant-Adams-Kieran combination will be supported, listen carefully, by the irrepressible, undauntable, temperamental, and infinitely variable president of the Brooklyn Dodgers, Mr. Larry MacPhail. 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And now, a parting message from Mr. L.A. 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
6: And that chant, ladies and gentlemen, is just another way of saying that if you haven't tried a Lucky lately, you don't know what you're missing. 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

0: 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Its title, Sonia Shoots Nagi.
1: Chandu the Magician. Ladies and gentlemen, for your listening pleasure, the makers of White King granulated soap bring you Chandu the Magician. But before we continue our story of romance, intrigue, and high adventure, we'd like to have a word with you about your three times a day job of washing dishes. When you wash your dishes tonight, we hope you wash them in rich, thick, White King soap suds. For if you are one among the many thousands who prefer soap suds in your dishpan, we'd like to remind you that White King is a grand dishpan soap. Those wonderful White King soap suds stand up rich and thick in water that is comfortable and kind to your hands. Yes, indeed, White King suds are so gentle, they are safe for pretty hands. For washing clothes or dishes, you'll say, I love White King. Because nothing washes like soap, and there is no soap like White King. And listen, when you buy White King at your grocer's, be sure to save those box tops, won't you? While Frank Chandler sets out for the Street of the Thieves in Cairo's native quarter, where he believes Robert Regent to be hidden, Dorothy Regent goes to Shepherd's Hotel in response to a mysterious note signed Sonia Radislav. On the hotel terrace, while Betty and Bob are at a nearby table, Sonia tells Dorothy she is a British secret agent, that she knows Princess Nagi is in league with Roxor, that Nagi is, in fact, his wife. Sonia adds that she has documents to prove her accusation and takes Dorothy up to her rooms to see them. When Betty and Bob reach home, they find a note from Chandler asking Dorothy to pack a bag and send it by a servant to the shop of Batouche. Bob decides to take it there himself and unwillingly agrees that Betty may go along. It is now half an hour later. The two youngsters are hurrying through the narrow, unsavory Street of the Thieves. Chandu, the Magician.
2: The Street of the Thieves. It looks just like the movies, doesn't it?
3: The whole street looks different than it did at night.
2: Oh, I wish we had places like this, with open-fronted shops and men sitting on the ground.
3: Oh, I'm a dope. Come on, it's right there.
2: Where, Bob?
3: Oh, Batouche's shop isn't open. It's this one with the shutters down. That's why I didn't recognize it.
2: Bob, I wonder if he and Uncle Frank have already gone.
3: Oh, you wouldn't send for this bag and then go away before it got here. I'm going to knock on the shutters.
2: Did you know Batouche again? You only saw him once in the dark.
3: Oh, he took us into the shop, Ben. Hey, I hear somebody in there.
4: Bob and Betty.
2: Oh, Uncle Frank, we have...
4: You're not alone?
3: Sure. We brought your bag. Here.
4: Come in here. Bob, how many times have I told you not to bring Betty into the native quarter alone? And this street of all places.
2: Oh, it wasn't his fault, Uncle Frank. Bob, let's tell him about that woman.
4: Your mother should have known better. Or is this another of the little expeditions you keep to yourselves?
3: She wasn't there. I told you he'd pin our ears back, Beth.
2: He won't when he hears what we heard. Oh, Uncle Frank, we opened your note because...
4: That's all right, Betty. Where is your mother?
2: She had tea at Shepherd's and she isn't home yet.
4: Oh.
3: And so did we at another table.
2: That's how we happened to hear Mother talking to...
4: You must go back to Nazi's at once. I may have to leave here at any minute.
3: Just wait till you hear what she said.
4: Who said? Was your mother having tea with someone at home?
3: Oh, we didn't know her. I don't think Mom did either. She was sitting at the table near us when Mom got there.
2: She was awfully pretty, wasn't she, Bob? Her hair was kind of blonde, but her eyes were dark and kind of smoldering. And you should have seen her clothes. She looked like a picture in Vogue.
4: Wait a minute. What was her name?
3: Well, we didn't meet her, Uncle Frank.
2: I've been trying to think what Mother called her. You know what it sounded like, Bob?
3: What?
2: One of those Balkan capitals. Bratislava.
3: Hey, that's it, Bets. Or pretty close.
4: Bratislava. Betty, you can't mean Radoslav. Sonia Radoslav.
3: It sure sounds like it. Do you know her?
4: Was your mother still on the terrace when you left?
2: No. She said to go back to Najee's.
4: Where was she going?
2: Just into the hotel. Do you really know her?
4: I certainly do.
3: Who is she, for Pete's sake?
4: She's the sister of a man I once turned in as a traitor.
3: Holy Matouche! Moses!
4: Matouche, come here, quickly!
5: Will you sit here, Mrs. Regan? The letters are in my bedroom.
6: Letters? I thought you meant you had certificates or something of that sort.
5: You will find the letters convincing. It will take only a moment to get them.
7: All right, Matt.
8: Good. Good afternoon, Mrs. Regent.
6: Roxel.
8: Oh, you know me.
6: What are you doing here?
8: Chandler thought I was still in Europe, eh?
6: I see. There are no letters, are there? The whole story, the Russian refugees and the British Secret Service, that was...
8: One of Sonia's beautiful lies. I have outwitted Chandler this time. He gave me the idea himself.
6: Roxor, where is my husband?
8: Wait, wait. One thing at a time. When Chandler came to my house...
6: Where is Robert? Tell me.
8: Patience, Mrs. Regent. We will arrive at that. Chandler and I had a conversation in Algiers during which he called me some very unpleasant names.
6: But I don't see
8: Those names were because I have no regard for what you call feelings, pity, love.
6: I know what you are, Roxor. What do you want of me?
8: Abdullah the Bedouin joined Chandler because of love. For your daughter, Mrs. Regent.
6: That's true. But Abdullah's dead, didn't you know that?
8: Ah, yes, yes. But you see, the story of his tragic love reminded me of Sonia, who has loved Chandler for more years than she likes to remember. So I brought her from Europe.
6: But why tell me?
8: Sonia! You shall hear it from her. Come here, I say!
5: Do not shout at me, Max, I can hear
8: you. Ah, women. Like gnats buzzing in a man's head. We are about to destroy civilization and you are offended because I shout. Now, tell Mrs. Regent why you came here. The truth.
5: Why should I deny it? My love for Frank has been as much a part of me as my eyes or my hands for years.
6: Oh, for heaven's sake, I don't want to hear this.
5: You are going to hear this, Mrs. Regent. When your brother was in Europe before the war, I loved him then. Even when he discovered my brother was a spy. Even when he gave Andrei up to the British police.
6: Oh, that much of the story was true. Your brother did disappear.
5: Oh, yes, yes. So you can see that I am not likely to give Frank up now.
6: You can't give up something you never had, can you?
8: Touché, Sonia. But you do understand, Mrs. Regent, why I remembered her. She permits herself an emotion which will serve me well.
6: All right. She loved my brother. Now, tell me in plain English why you brought me here.
8: Sonia is beautiful. She is rich. She has a fine, keen mind. But she is chained by her love for a man who hates the name of Radislav. And now? Now, Sonia, he will marry Nadji.
6: I will kill them both.
8: The Slavic fire, eh? Now you are beginning to see the pattern, Mrs. Regent.
6: I don't see anything except that you seem to get a sadistic pleasure out of making people suffer. I'm going now.
8: The door is locked.
6: What?
8: Oh, yes, yes. Now, I will tell you why you are here. Because of Chandler, who is to be disposed of, and because of your husband.
6: Oh, Roxor, why don't you let Robert go? You must know by now he'll never give you that formula.
8: He will give it to me. Tonight.
6: What have you done to him?
8: I have not so much as seen him since I brought him to Cairo. Oh. But I am tired of Chandler's meddling. Each time I have Regent safely hidden, he ferrets him out. So now...
6: Roxor, listen. You were a great scientist once. Robert used to tell me how brilliant you were. Inspired, almost.
8: I am still a great scientist, but I am more than that.
6: Then there must be some reason left in your mind. You can never rule the world. Napoleon tried it. Hitler tried it. Millions of people died because of them. And in the
9: end... they have men in every part of the world waiting only for the world to rise? Did they have the power to destroy civilization?
6: No, and neither have you. You corrupt men's minds. Gordon Douglas said that about you, as if he was handing you a medal.
9: Enough! The secret that can destroy civilization is in the mind of Robert Regent. And I will be put off no longer by Chandler's bag of tricks. You, Mrs. Regent, you are to get the formula for me. Tonight.
6: I'm to get it for you?
9: Exactly. You will be taken to your husband, and I will ask him once more for the formula. If he refuses, some very unpleasant things will happen to you before his eyes.
6: Oh, no. You're inhuman.
9: You understand at last, do you? Roxor is above humanity.
6: You are...
9: There is no escape, Mrs. Regent. And Chandler cannot help you. He will be dead.
10: And I should like to have seen Nadji's face when she walked into Ben Ali's cafe and realized...
6: Nadji?
10: Oh, yes. Yes. We sent her a note also to say Frank had fallen into Roxor's hands. She left for the cafe at once.
6: She'd never believe that.
10: No.
9: Roxor's net is drawing you all in, one by one. So now you will write a note.
6: To Robert?
9: To Chandler, asking him to join you here.
6: You know I won't do that.
9: I have means of persuasion, Mrs. Regent.
6: No doubt. But if you want me to get Robert's formula...
9: Give her the paper, Sonia.
6: I won't do it.
9: What about your children?
6: What about them?
9: So you do not know they have gone into the street of the thieves?
6: Oh, they wouldn't.
9: To the shop of an Arab named Batouche. You think they would not?
6: Not alone. I know they wouldn't.
9: You are wrong. They are in that street now.
6: I don't believe you.
9: Sonia, telephone to Nachi's home. Let Mrs. Regent hear for herself.
6: I'll call them.
9: Sonia will let you speak to the servant who answers.
6: You seem very sure.
9: I am sure.
6: Roxor, if anything's happened to the children... You can kill Robert and me 1,000 times and you'll never get one word out of us.
9: Oh, very pretty. Call Nachi's home, Sonia. No. No, wait. See who that is.
10: Who is it?
11: It's Frank Chandler, Sonia. Is my sister with you?
9: Quick, open the door.
6: Frank, don't come in here. Go away.
11: Roxor. Well, Sonia, your choice of friends hasn't improved with the years, has it?
9: Sonia, he's brought Nachi too, you see?
10: I see. Do come in.
6: No, Frank.
11: Nadji, get back. Get out of my way. Sonia, you fool, you missed. You shot Nadji.

say goodnight for Chandu the Magician, may we take just a moment for another word about White King granulated soap. 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

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Dorothy Regent is played by Irene Tedrow. Roxor is played by Louis Van Rupen. Your announcer is Howard Culver. The makers of White King invite you to listen tomorrow at this time when the story resumes. Chandu the Magician. 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
1: Tuesday,
0: September 21st, 1948. Its title, Sonia Shoots Nagy. 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
1: Wednesday,
0: September 22nd, 1948. 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
2: Shandu the Magician. 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But before our story begins, we would like to ask a question. 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Then those high prices are one reason for giving all your household linens White King Wash Day Care. White King has been a good washing machine soap, a good wash day soap for 30 years. Today, it is better than ever, actually improved in quality. You will like White King because it dissolves so quickly and completely in your wash water. Because it makes quantities of suds that eagerly wash off surface dirt and wash out hidden dirt. And White King washes so quickly and so gently, it protects your household linens, keeps them new looking longer. Just try White King. We know you'll say, I love that soap. In the hotel suite of the mysterious Sonia Radislav in Cairo, Dorothy Regent is suddenly confronted with Roxor, whose sinister plans are now complete. He has brought Sonia to Cairo, knowing she will kill Chandler rather than see him marry Nagi. And Dorothy is to be taken to her husband in the hidden room known as the Place of Silence. There, Regent will be forced, under threat of Dorothy's death, to disclose his long-kept secret formula. And Roxor adds that even Bob and Betty have fallen into his hands. Suddenly, there is a knock at the door. Sonia opens it to Chandler and Nagi. Infuriated, Sonia shoots blindly, and Roxor shouts that she has hit not Chandler, but Nagi. Chandu, the magician.
3: You will stay where you are, Sonia. You cannot move nor speak.
4: Oh, Frank, hurry. Nagi's badly hurt.
5: I'll have her out of here in a minute.
4: Shandu, Roxor.
5: He ran outside when Sonia fired.
3: Sonia, open your hand. Drop the gun. Drop it.
4: Oh. We'll get a doctor right away, Nagi.
6: Not here. Not here. Take me home.
5: I will, darling.
4: Frank, Sonia's eyes. She looks like a wild animal.
3: Sleep, Sonia. Listen to the music and sleep. When I release you, you will leave Cairo. Today, you will never return. And no matter what Roxor says, no matter how much you wish to help him, from this moment, you never will again.
5: Now, Dot.
4: I'll call a doctor. There may be one right here in the hotel.
5: No, we'll take her home.
4: But you can't just carry her through the lobby downstairs.
5: Nobody will see her. I'll take her home in my own way.

0: Uncle Frank would come back.
1: Or Batouche. We've been in the shop almost 2 hours.
0: You know, it wouldn't take Uncle Frank all that time to go to the hotel and back.
1: I suppose I've gummed things up again. He was all ready to go and get Dad when we showed up.
0: No, he wasn't, Bob. He was waiting for Army Mitkail to come and tell him where Ben Ali took Daddy. And nobody's been here.
1: Doggone it. If you weren't with me, I'd go back to the hotel and see what gives.
0: Well, let's both go. Uncle Frank wouldn't expect us to stay here forever.
1: No, I can see myself walking you through this part of town after what he said about me bringing you here. And it was daylight then.
0: Oh.
1: Gosh, I'm hungry. I could eat a camel.
0: There's Ami Mikhail now.
1: Well, that's at the back door.
0: Oh, what of it?
1: Don't open the door, Bets.
0: It must be Ami Mikhail, Bob.
1: You stay away from that door till I see who it is.
0: Well, ask who it is.
1: And give it away that we're here alone? No, why'd I ever bring you down here?
0: I can take care of myself, Bob.
1: I'm going to peek through the shutters and see who's out there.
0: We'd better blow out the candles.
1: For Pete's sake, there's nobody there, Bets.
0: Let me see. Oh, Bob, look down, down there.
1: Holy Moses. It's that dwarf, Arenye.
0: But he's shut up in that little room at Najee's.
1: No, he must have wiggled out somehow.
0: Oh.
1: There can't be two guys like him.
0: I'm scared to death of him, Bob.
1: I don't blame you. I could handle him, but he might not be alone. There might be a flock of Roxo's Arabs just around the corner.
0: What shall we do?
1: Come back into the shop. Watch it now. Don't fall over anything.
0: Okay.
1: You want to take a chance and run for it?
0: You don't think he could get in here with both doors bolted?
1: If he could get out of that room where Abu put him, he could get in anywhere.
0: You know I can run, Bob.
1: Now, where is that?
0: Oh, what are you doing?
1: I'm trying to find the bolt on this door.
0: Oh.
1: I'm going to slide it back and ease the door open.
0: Oh, hurry up. Arne might come around to the front.
1: Jeepers, that's right. Oh, here it is.
2: I'm
1: Are you ready?
0: Uh-huh.
1: Here we go, Bets. Run!

0: Sit down, Chandu. You heard what the doctor said? It is not so serious.
1: You did it deliberately, didn't you?
0: You think I put myself in the way of the gun?
1: I know you did. Sonia meant that shot for me. Nadji, it's a miracle you weren't killed.
0: If one of us was to die...
1: Don't say that. I should have brought you home before I went there. Or at least let you down in the lounge. But when I met you in the native quarter with that letter, I couldn't let you out of my sight.
0: Please, Chandu. I told you I knew the letter was not from you.
1: But then why...
0: I thought Roxor and Ben Ali might have overpowered you. In spite of...
1: Oh, my darling.
0: No, Chandu, no.
1: Well, this once you're going to listen, my dear. This time you can't run away.
0: Oh, if only I could tell you. Chandu, even the yogi has said...
1: He only said I wasn't to ask about the secret you're keeping. But I don't care about that.
0: Chandu, when I met you years ago, I had long known such loneliness as you cannot imagine. And for one moment, I allowed myself to forget.
1: You loved me even then. That wouldn't tell me so.
0: I do not tell you now.
1: Don't shake your head, darling. I know what loneliness is. It was my life for 10 long years.
0: I know.
1: I can't regret that because of what I learned. But those years are over now. And you and I...
0: Do you think I would marry you knowing what I know? It could lead to nothing but sorrow for you. And that is a thing I could not bear.
1: Darling, you've let this secret, whatever it is, grow in your mind until it's like a ghost standing between us. You know better than to allow that to happen. Look at me now, Jane.
0: No. No, please.
1: Say you love me.
0: I must not.
1: Say it.
0: I love you, Chandu.
1: Oh, my darling.
0: But this must end now.
1: It must never end, now, Jane.
0: Oh, it is Dorothy. Do not tell her.
1: Well, she'll know it. As soon as she looks at me. But I can wait now. Come in, Doc.
2: Frank, will you come here a minute?
3: Why, Nadji? You're as white as a ghost. Here, drink this. I wonder if I ought to call Dr. Bintoura.
0: No, Dorothy. Thank you. Oh, I am better now.
1: What did you want, Doc?
3: You look like the cat that ate the canary.
1: I feel like it in spite of everything. What did you want?
3: I have something to talk to you about, but not here. Nadji ought to rest.
1: Oh, that's right. We'll look in again in a little while, Nadji.
3: And Abu's just outside the door if you want anything.
0: I will need nothing, Dorothy. Thank you.
1: What is it?
3: Come into my room.
1: Oh, poor Dot. You've been through a bad time this afternoon.
3: That's just what I want to talk to you about.
0: Sit down.
1: All right.
3: Frank, I've decided to go home.
1: You what?
3: I mean it. I've never realized until this afternoon, in spite of all we know about Roxor...
1: Well, who'd ever have expected Sonia, of all people, to show up in this thing?
3: Well, that's just it. I can't take a chance on anything like that happening again.
1: It won't, Dot.
3: Imagine Robert expecting every minute you're coming for him and then to have me brought in and...
1: Was that what Roxor was going to do?
3: Oh, I thought I told you. He was going to offer Robert one last chance to give up that formula. Or, well, as he puts it, some very unpleasant things would happen to me right before Robert's eyes.
1: I see. Well, I can't blame you, Dot. Have you told Bob and Betty about going home?
3: No, I'm going to tell them now.
1: Well, I haven't seen them since we brought Nadji in. Where are they?
3: Well, I don't know. They surely wouldn't go out again. Are you sure they came back from that shop?
1: I told Batouche to bring them here as soon as... Wait a minute. Abu, have you seen my sister's children since we brought the princess home?
4: They are not in the house, Effendi.
3: What?
1: Well, go downstairs and see, Abu. I'll answer that. You see where they are. Look in the garden.
3: Well, I'll come down, too.
1: Well, they must be here somewhere.
3: We'd hear them if they were.
1: Hello? Alexandria? Yes, put them on. Yusef. What? Are you sure? It's just what Roxor would do. He knew I had something else on my mind. Did you find out where they were going? Be sure, Yusef. All right. That's that. Thanks.
3: Frank, what is it? Where are they?
1: It wasn't about Bob and Betty. It was about...
5: We made it!
6: By a gnat's eyelash. Oh! I feel as if arrows were breathing down my neck all the way.
3: Where on earth have you been?
6: Wait till we get our breath.
5: That dwarf's loose somewhere. Here. I know he got in.
1: Arania.
6: Sure.
3: Never mind Arania now. What was that telephone call about?
1: Roxo knew we'd be busy with Nadji and he's moved fast. That's why Batouche didn't show up again. And I mean Mitkael. Oh,
3: you mean Roberts and Alexandria? Oh.
1: Yes. But Roxor's chartered a small boat there, and he's going to slip out of the harbor before dawn.
6: For Pete's sake, where's he taking Dad now?
1: Roxor has an obsession about that place. I might have guessed it.
3: What place?
1: Dot, he's taking Robert back to Malta.
7: And now, before we say goodnight for Chandu the Magician... We have a bedtime story for all you mothers of small babies. A true story about White King granulated soap. We do not have to tell you that babies require lots of diapers, and that diapers require lots of washing in rich, gentle soap suds. That means that mothers require lots of White King, because the very same soap you like so much for washing clothes and dishes is safe for washing baby diapers, too. In fact, it is so very safe that many maternity wards of hospitals suggest that mothers use White King for washing baby clothes. White King suds are gentle suds. They wash baby clothes sweet and clean, and then all the soil and all the soap suds are rinsed away freely and completely in your rinse water. Yes, just as surely as you love your baby, you will love White King for washing baby clothes. Chandu the Magician is produced and directed by Cyril Armbruster. Frank Chandler is played by Tom Collins. Nadji is played by Viola Vaughn. The makers of White King invite you to listen tomorrow at this time when the story resumes. Chandu, the Magician. 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
9: 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You're assigned a burglary detail. You get a call from a citizen that a burglary is in progress. You know the exact location. Your job? Stop it.

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0: the documented drama of an actual crime. For the next 30 minutes, in cooperation with the Los Angeles Police Department, you will travel step by step on the side of the law through an actual case transcribed from official police files. From beginning to end, from crime to punishment, Dragnet is the story of your police force in action.
1: It was Tuesday, June 14th. It was warm in Los Angeles. We were working the night watch out of burglary detail. My partner's Frank Smith. The boss is Captain Bernard. My name's Friday. We're on our way back from a show up, and it was 11:47 p.m. when we got to room 45. Burglary squad room.
2: You want to get started on the report?
1: Yeah, all right.
2: I'll sure be glad to get home. I'm tired.
1: Yeah. Here.
2: Thanks. You seen the new building yet?
1: What?
2: Seen the new building yet?
1: Yeah, part of it.
2: Yeah, sure is great. They thought of just about everything. That lab looks like something out of a movie. It's all steel, tile. Lee Jones is going to flip.
1: Well, it's going to feel to have all that room.
2: It's going to be great to have the lab in the same building anyway.
1: Burglary, Friday. Yeah, that's right. What's that address? No, don't try to stop him. No, right. Goodbye. Get your coat.
2: Huh?
1: It's a burglary.
2: Yeah.
1: The guy's there now. Frank and I left the city hall, code 3. A few blocks from the place, we cut off the red light and siren. The address was a large drugstore located at the corner of Olive and Santee Streets. We parked the car in the middle of the block and walked the rest of the way. The store was dark when we arrived, but the front window had been smashed and the sidewalk was covered with broken glass.
3: Stay right in here. Don't go messing things up.
1: We're police officers.
3: Oh, I've been expecting you. I'm the one that telephoned you. I'm Arthur Muncy.
1: All right, sir. This is Frank Smith. My name's Friday.
3: Hello, hello.
2: How you doing, sir?
3: Hello. Took you long enough to get here. The thief's gone.
2: Where'd he go, sir?
3: He just took off, that's all. Took off.
2: Which way?
3: Down there. There, right down the street.
1: Do you have a car?
3: Well, I don't know. I didn't see one. Well, if he did, he didn't drive it. He ran away, down the street, you see? See, that way.
1: Now, how long ago did he leave?
3: Right after I called you. I come back here to keep an eye on him. He crashed through the window and took off. Running just as fast as he could, down that way, the street.
2: What did he look like? Can you tell us?
3: Sure. I got a good look at him. Real good when he come out through the window. He kind of laid on the sidewalk for a minute, like he was hurt. Right after that, he ran off.
1: All right, sir. Now, if you give us a description.
3: Oh, you want it just the same as I give it to the other fellows?
2: Who's that?
3: The other cops. I give them a good one. I told them all about the thief.
1: Where are they now, do you know?
3: They took out after him. They got in the car and drove off looking for him.
1: How long ago was that?
3: Right away. They drove away right behind the man. It wouldn't surprise me a bit, but what they caught him, they was right behind him. Now then, you want to know what happened?
1: That's right.
3: I thought you would. Well, I was on my way home from the movie down the street. I go there every Tuesday night. They got dishes, you know.
1: What's that?
3: Giving away dishes. Yeah. I've been going since they started. Tonight was Super Bowl night. Already got five of them. Tonight fills out my set.
1: Yes, sir. Now about the burglary.
3: Hmm?
1: The burglary. Would you tell us about it?
3: Oh, yes, yes. Well, oh, good. I get to talk and the bear gets loose. We got to stay on the track.
1: Yes, sir.
3: Well, then. Now, where was I?
2: You were on the way home from the movie.
3: Oh, yeah. Well, I was just walking along. I got here by the drugstore and I heard this noise. First off, it kind of scared me. I didn't expect it, you know?
2: Yes, sir.
1: What was it?
3: The noise?
1: That's right.
3: Glass. A whole lot of glass being broke. I turned around and right away I knew it come from the drugstore. So I went over to take a look.
1: Yeah.
3: What do you think I saw?
1: I wouldn't know, sir.
3: You like to take a guess?
2: Look, mister, why don't you just tell us?
3: This fella was laying right on the floor, right in the middle of the floor, the glass all over. I guess he'd fell on one of the showcases. He sure broke it all up. Just laying there, not moving at all. Then, all of a sudden, quick-like, he jumped up, and that's when he saw me, standing there looking right at him. He saw me.
1: Yes, sir.
3: Right off. I knew he didn't have no right in the store. I knew it right away. You know how I knew?
1: Yes, sir, I have an idea.
3: You?
2: No, I don't have an idea.
3: Well, then, the light wasn't on. Oh, sir, there wasn't any light on, so I knew he was a thief. That's when I went to call you. Use the phone booth there, see? Right across the street, able to keep my eye on the place all the time.
1: Yeah.
3: Come back here to make sure he didn't get out, and first, I thought the guy was gone. I couldn't see him at all. Yeah, then he came out behind the counter back in the back of the place, and I could see he was hurt. Something was wrong with his arm. He held it kind of like this. See? Like there was something wrong?
2: Yes, sir.
3: He was trapped. No way to get out. With his arm hurt, he couldn't climb out. So what do you think he did?
1: Well, I wouldn't know.
3: Your turn.
2: Go ahead, will you, please?
3: Started running. Come right at the window. Running as fast as he could. Crash! Right through it. Broke clean through it. Landed here on the sidewalk. There, see? Right on the sidewalk. Glass all around him.
2: Mm-hmm.
3: Laid there for a minute, and then he got up and took off down the street. He was hurt, though. Bad. I could see where he'd hit his head on the window. All cut up.
1: Would you know the man if you saw him?
3: Oh, you bet I would. I'd know him any place.
2: We'd like to have you come downtown, look some pictures.
3: Sure. Anything I can do, you just name it.
2: All right, sir.
3: Got a score to settle with that guy myself. I want to see you get it.
1: Yes, sir, we understand.
3: Ought to be ashamed of himself. Whole thing's his fault. Never would have happened if he hadn't come crashing out that window.
1: What's that?
3: My personal reason for wanting to see you get him.
1: Hmm?
3: He made me drop my soup bowl.
1: We got a complete description of the suspect, and a local broadcast and an APB were put out. Arrangements were made for the witness to be taken to the city hall to check through the mug books, and then Frank and I started to canvass the area. 12:20 a.m.
2: You think he made it?
1: I don't know. The way Arthur Muncy put it, he was hurt pretty bad. Couldn't get too far.
2: Yeah.
1: Want to pull up? Let's check that alley.
2: All right.
1: No, it doesn't go all the way through. Mm-hmm. Let's get on it.
2: I'll cover the far side,
1: Bill. Right.
2: How about it?
1: All right, come on out. Come on, we can see you.
4: I give up. Don't shoot.
1: Just stand there.
4: Shoot.
1: Stand there where we can see you.
4: I got my hands up. I'm not going to cause any trouble. I give up. Now, please don't.
1: All right,
4: please.
1: Walk out here. Walk out here. Keep your hands where we can see them.
2: I'll check them, John.
1: All right, turn around. Put your hands against the wall.
4: All right, I'm doing just what you say, just like you tell me now.
2: All right, he's clean.
1: All right, turn around. Come on, put your hands in the back.
4: No, look, please don't put any handcuffs on me. Please don't. My wrist is broken. I can't do it.
1: All right, stand still. Put your hands behind your head and walk out toward the street.
4: All right. Get me a doctor, will you? I don't feel good. I think I hurt my head.
1: Sure.
4: No, I'm telling you the truth. You can see yourself. I think I heard it.
2: Come on, keep walking.
4: I don't feel good. I got awful pain in my head.
1: Yeah, well, it's going to get worse. The suspect was taken to Georgia Street Emergency Hospital for treatment. We identified him as Leroy Ernest Finch, 27 years old. He had a record listing 2 convictions of burglary along with several misdemeanor arrests. His mugshot was shown to the witness, and we got a positive identification. After emergency treatment, Frank and I were able to talk to him.
2: How about it, Finch? Make a statement.
5: About what?
2: The burglary.
5: You guys are forgetting something.
1: What's that?
5: I'm the one who's sick. I don't know what you're talking about. I don't think about any burglary.
1: That's a nice try, Finch, but it's not going to work.
5: You better tell me what you're talking about.
1: We got a witness who saw you break into a drugstore tonight. He's willing to go to court with it.
5: Well, then you better get a new witness, because the one you got is all worn out.
1: Yeah?
5: Yeah, that's right.
2: How'd you get cut up?
5: A couple of guys tried to rob me. I didn't like the idea, and they put the screws to me.
1: You expect that story to stand up?
5: You got
1: to
5: prove it didn't happen.
1: We can.
5: Well, then be my guest.
1: Why don't you save us all a lot of time and cop out here?
5: Well, that'd make things real easy on you, wouldn't it?
1: Did it help?
5: Well, it's too bad I can't go along with you boys, but I'm not going to carry a beef I didn't build.
1: You want us to believe that, don't you?
5: I don't care what you believe. I'm telling you the truth. I was mugged tonight. A couple of guys took my wallet, beat me up, and that's the way it is. There's nothing you can do to change it.
1: Yeah, we'll see.
5: Now, if I knew about any burglaries, I'd tell you there's no reason not to.
1: I can think of a couple.
5: Spell them.
1: You've fallen twice before.
5: I thought we'd get around to that. Well, you guys better take another look. You can't bring up my record in court. You're going to have to make this on your own, and I'm giving you nothing.
1: It's a little late, isn't it?
5: Huh?
1: You already have. That morning, the suspect was removed to the prison ward at General Hospital. He was reported in good condition and was expected to recover in time to stand trial. Frank and I worked with the district attorney's office in preparation of the case. A check of the drugstore by Harlan Stahl of latent print detail had turned a complete set of usable prints. Bloodstains found on the floor of the place were of the same type as Finch's. Particles of cloth on the transom where entry had been made matched the suit the suspect was wearing. According to the district attorney's office, the case was complete and the conviction was assured. Thursday, June 16th, we attempted to re-question the suspect, but he was sullen and uncooperative. 6:47 p.m. Frank and I got back to the office.
2: How about something to eat?
1: All right, where do you want to go?
2: How about that taco place on Broadway?
1: We were there yesterday.
2: Good food. Prices are in line.
1: I don't know. I think you could live on beans and tacos, couldn't you?
2: Sometime I'd like to try.
1: Yeah. I get it. Burgery Friday. How long ago? Right. Now we'll be right over. Your dinner's going to have to wait tonight.
2: Huh?
1: Leroy Finch.
2: Yeah?
1: He just broke jail. We left the office and drove over to General Hospital. An immediate warning had gone out to all officers in the city carrying Finch's description. As far as we knew, he was still wearing hospital clothes and wouldn't be too difficult to spot. We went up to the 13th floor and met with a guard who'd been on duty.
5: I see he went out this way.
2: It's 13 floors to the street, huh?
5: Not easy to believe.
1: How'd he make it?
5: Well, near as we can figure, he tore the bed sheets into strips, braided them together,
1: Worked
5: at one of the bars until he could slip through.
1: Mm-hmm.
5: He must have looped the sheets around the other bars and lowered himself.
2: How far could he go that way?
5: Two stories. After that, he must have rested on the ledge while he pulled the sheets down after him. Kept going until he got to the street.
1: Anybody see him on the way down, do you know?
5: We're checking now. Not likely. If there had been anyone, they'd let us know.
1: Yeah.
5: Sure hate to see that guy on the loose. The way he talked, he's going to cause a lot of trouble.
2: Any chance he had help getting out?
5: No, he's the only one in the room. Didn't have any visitors. Door was locked.
1: Mm-hmm. You mention any friends in town? Anybody he might go to?
5: No, about the only thing he talked about was the beef against him. All the time saying that he was going to beat it. How he was going to blow your case sky high.
1: Yeah.
5: He was sure of himself. Said you'd never get him into court. He didn't have a chance.
1: Yeah.
5: It looks like he might have been right.
1: It isn't going to change. He hasn't beat it.
5: Yeah?
1: He just postponed it. For the rest of the night, the area was subjected to an intense search. All people in the vicinity were questioned. Cars going into and out of the blockaded section were checked. At 7:30 the next morning, the search was called off. Apparently, Leroy Finch had made good his escape before the warning had been sounded. For the next 2 days, Frank and I checked everybody listed in his package. Friends and relatives were placed under surveillance. All known associates in places he was known to frequent were checked. Word went out to informants for possible leads. Every step was being taken to bring Leroy Finch back into custody. Sunday, June 19th, we got word that Finch had been seeing a woman just before his arrest. Her name didn't appear in any of the reports. Frank and I drove out to see her.
2: I guess this is it, huh?
1: Well, what about the back?
2: Well, this is the only entrance.
1: All right.
2: I'll get the door.
1: Okay.
2: I'll try it again.
6: Yeah, who is it?
1: I'd like to see Miss Wall, please.
6: Who is it?
1: I'd like to talk to you. It's important.
6: All right, just a minute.
2: You think he's here?
1: I don't know. Better be ready.

0: You heard from him at all?
1: No. What's this all about? What's Roy done?
0: It's all been in the papers.
1: Outside of the funnies, they could print it blank. What's he done?
0: We want to talk to him.
1: Oh, like that, huh?
0: That's right.
2: What do you know about him?
1: Nice guy. Good spender. We've been out a couple of times. Dinner, dancing, nothing special.
2: Mm-hmm.
1: Dress is good. Looks nice. Wears too much padding in his coats. Outside of that, he looks like something in a magazine.
0: Yeah. Where'd you meet him?
1: Cafeteria downtown.
0: Mm-hmm.
1: I was in there eating one night. The place was pretty crowded. And he came over and asked if it'd be okay if he sat at my table. I told him, yeah.
0: Mm-hmm.
1: Finished eating, we went out and had a couple of drinks.
2: How long ago was that?
1: Oh, let me see. I guess a couple of months.
0: Do you ever talk about any of his friends?
1: No.
2: You know where he lived?
1: I don't think he had one place. Kept moving around. You know, one hotel this week, some other place the next. Just kept moving.
0: Where was he staying the last time you saw him?
1: I don't know. Some place down on Pico, I think.
0: You can't give us an address, huh?
1: No.
0: All right, Miss Wall. We'll leave you one of our cards. We'd appreciate it if you call us in the event Finch gets in touch with you.
1: Well, sure. I hear anything, I'll call you right away. Oh, excuse me a minute, huh?
0: Go ahead. We can find the door.
1: Thanks. Hello? Uh-huh. Oh, yeah, just a minute. Mr. Friday?
0: Yeah.
1: Your office. They want to talk to you.
0: Thank you. It's Friday. When? We'll be right over. Thank you very much, Miss Wall.
1: Don't mention it.
0: Let's go.
2: Yeah. What do you got?
0: They found Finch.
2: Yeah?
0: He's been hiding in a house in Highland Park.
2: Is he there now?
0: No, he left about an hour ago.
2: Whose place belonged to?
0: I don't know. If we want to talk to him, we better step on it.
2: Yeah?
0: He shot them both.

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1: Frank and I left immediately for George Street Receiving Hospital, where the latest victims had been taken. We talked to the doctor in attendance. He identified the couple as Mr. and Mrs. Fred Gilner. He went on to say that both of them had suffered serious gunshot wounds. Mrs. Gilner had been hit in the left shoulder and in the neck, while her husband had been shot in the arm and chest. The man was on the operating table at the time, but the doctor said we could talk to the woman briefly. Frank and I went into the treatment room.
2: Ms. Gilner?
3: Yes?
2: We're police officers, ma'am. Like to talk to you if you feel up to it.
3: I guess so. I guess it's all right.
1: We'd like you to look at a picture and see if it's the man who shot you.
3: Where is it?
1: Right here. I'll hold it for you. This the man?
3: It's hard to see it.
2: Do the best you can, please.
3: Yes. That's him. He's the one.
1: Can you tell us what happened?
3: How's Fred? Have you heard how my husband is?
1: We don't know yet, ma'am.
3: Shot Fred, too, you know. Shot us both.
1: Now, can you tell us what happened?
3: Came into the house last Thursday night. He came in.
1: Yes, ma'am.
3: Tried to rob us. Fred surprised him in the closet. Guess he was trying to steal some clothes.
1: It was Thursday.

0: Ready?
1: Yes, night.
0: All right. If you can go on, please.
1: Had Fred's gun. Must have found it in the bureau. Had it pointed right at us. Kept waving it around.
0: Yes, ma'am.
1: Made us stay in the house. 3 days. Kept us prisoner. 3 days with a gun.
0: Mm-hmm.
1: Then tonight, Fred tried to get the gun away from him. There was a fight. A terrible fight. Him and Fred. Fight.
0: Do you want to stop, Miss Gilner?
1: No, not much more. He shot Fred. Cold blood. Shot him. Then me. Kept us prisoner, then shot us. Awful thing. Shot.
0: All right, Miss Gilner. We'll do what we can.
1: Yeah. That's the best thing, rest. Best thing.
2: You want to check the doctor?
0: Yeah. Excuse me?
3: Yes?
0: Where can we find Dr. Savern?
3: I think I saw him a couple of minutes ago. He went into treatment room number 3.
0: All right, if we go in?
3: Yes, he's alone.
0: Thank you. Doc?
4: Oh, yeah, Joe. Frank, come on in.
0: Thank you. How'd it go?
4: Tough one. I think he's going to live.
0: That's good.
4: Hope he feels the same way.
0: What do you mean?
4: Bullet severed the spinal cord.
0: Yeah.
4: He'll never walk again.
0: A check was made at the Gilner house, and their automobile was found to be missing. From papers in the house, we got a make and license number. A supplemental broadcast was gotten out carrying the information. The description of Leroy Finch was broadcast to all policemen in Southern California every 30 minutes. At the end of each transmission, the officers were warned that the suspect was armed and was to be considered extremely dangerous. Border stations were notified, and the checkpoints into Nevada were alerted. Bus and railroad stations were covered, and airline terminals were placed under surveillance. Roadblocks were set up on highways into and out of Los Angeles. If Leroy Finch was still in the city, every precaution was taken to prevent his escape. 36 hours went by without word. Tuesday, June 21st, Frank and I checked into the office.
5: I'll check the book.
0: Sure. Friday.
5: Yeah, Ed. They're trying to reach you guys. Where you been?
0: We just got back from 77. What's the matter?
5: You better check with the skipper.
0: Huh?
5: That car Finch was driving?
0: Yeah.
5: They just found it.
0: The vehicle had been found by a motorcycle officer on a side street in the Hollywood area. As soon as he'd made sure of the identification, he'd notified Captain Bernard, and then he'd staked out on the car. 4 teams of officers had been dispatched to the scene, and a search of the area was started. Frank and I went down the hall to Chief Thad Brown's office, and we checked with Captain Bernard. He told us to leave for the scene immediately and take charge of the investigation. We went back to the squad room before leaving.
2: You want to sign us, huh?
0: Yeah. I got it. Burglary Friday. Oh, yeah. Speak up a little, can't hear you. What's that? No, I got it. All right, we'll be right there.
2: What do you got?
0: It was Hazel Wohl.
2: Finch's girlfriend?
0: Yeah, he just walked in. We notified Captain Bernard what happened, and along with him and 2 teams of men from robbery detail, we left for the woman's address. The building was covered completely, and Frank and I went up to the front door. It's Joe, honey.
6: Oh, yeah. What do you want?
0: Like to see you.
6: Well, I'm kind of busy right now, Joe. Can you come back later?
2: Finch must be with her.
0: Yeah. I'm leaving town. It won't take very long.
6: Just a minute.
0: Okay. Follow me up and take it easy.
2: All right.
7: Hi, Joe. I didn't expect to see you.
0: Got a call from New York. Got to get back there right away. Thought I'd come over and tell you. Sorry about that date for tomorrow night.
7: Oh, it's okay. I understand.
0: All alone, huh?
7: Yeah, but I was just getting ready to go out.
0: Anybody I know?
7: I don't think so. Friends out in the valley asked me over for dinner.
0: Well, I sure wish I could keep that date tomorrow.
7: So do I.
0: Hey, I wonder if I could have a drink of water.
7: Yeah, guess so.
0: I'll get it.
7: Here, I'll come with you. Here's a glass.
0: Thanks. Where is he?
7: Bedroom.
0: Is he alone?
7: Yeah. He's got a gun.
0: All right, you stay here.
7: All right, be careful.
0: Thanks a lot. Well, I'll be running along.
7: Okay.
0: All right, Finch, we know you're in the bedroom. Throw that gun out and you follow it. Come on, Finch, throw out the gun.
8: You come and get me, cop.
2: We can wait a lot longer than you can, Finch.
8: Well, let's see.
2: We'll take the building apart if we have to.
8: Go ahead. I'm not going to walk out of here.
0: All right, you called it. Frank?
2: Yeah.
0: Get downstairs, ask him to bring up the gas equipment.
2: Okay.
0: Watch it, Frank. He's coming out. All right, come on, Finch, get up.
9: Now, leave me alone, cop. Leave me alone.
0: Come on your feet.
9: I can't. I'm hurt. I can't get up.
0: You're not hurt that bad. It's just a shoulder wound.
9: I am, too. I don't. I'm going to die. I know it.
0: Come on, Jeff.
9: I'm going to die.
0: You're pretty sure of that, aren't you?
9: Yeah. I can feel it.
0: You got it wrong, Finch.
9: Huh?
0: It won't be that easy.
10: The story you have just heard is true. The names were changed to protect the innocent.
11: On October 4th, trial was held in Department 97, Superior Court of the State of California, in and for the County of Los Angeles. In a moment, the results of that trial.
10: Now, here is our star, Jack Webb.
0: Thank you, George Fenneman. You've seen it in the papers and you've heard about it on radio and TV. 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
11: Leroy Ernest Finch was tried and convicted of burglary in the first degree, escape, a felony, assault with intent to commit murder, 2 counts, and grand theft auto, 1 count. In view of his past record, and because of the viciousness of his crimes, he was sentenced to life imprisonment in the state penitentiary without possibility of parole. You have just heard Dragnet, a series of authentic cases from official files. 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Heard tonight were Ben Alexander, Vic Rodman, Georgia Ellis, Peggy Weber, Stacey Harris. 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Music by Walter Schumann. Hal Gibney speaking.
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15: 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You've just heard an episode of Dragnet, which originally aired Tuesday, August 2nd, 1955, 71 years ago today. Its title? The Big Sheet. Here's an episode of The FBI in Peace and War, which originally aired Thursday, August 2nd, 1951, 75 years ago today, titled Unfinished Business.
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17: So you want police protection, is that it, Ruby?
18: Yeah, that's it.
17: Why didn't you go directly to the police?
18: Joe said if I was ever in trouble, I should come to you first. He said you'd know what to do.
17: I see.
18: You got to get me out of this spot, Mr. Marden. I can't sleep, I can't eat. I can't sit still a minute as long as that guy's on the loose.
17: You think he might try to harm you?
18: After what I did, he'd just as soon kill me, I know.
17: Uh-huh. What did you do?
18: It's none of your business.
17: All right, if that's the way you feel.
18: No, wait, I didn't mean that. I'm just so jumpy and nervous, I just meant...
17: Look, Ruby, if you want me to help you, I've got to ask questions.
18: Yeah, I know, Mr. Martin, I'm sorry.
17: How about a cigarette?
18: Yeah, I'd like one.
17: And you don't have to keep watching that window. It's 10 floors up. Nobody's coming in the window.
18: Okay, Mr. Martin.
17: Right?
18: Thanks.
17: All right. Now, let's have the whole thing right from the beginning.
18: Well...
17: Everything, Ruby. No matter what you did.
18: Pretty crummy. But it wasn't all my fault. At first, I thought...
17: Just tell me what happened.
18: All right. You know about Eddie Jackson.
17: Yes.
18: Well, I didn't. Not at first. All I knew was what Joe told me. He called me up the club one night, Club 15. That's where I was working. He said there's somebody coming over tonight, and his name is Eddie Jackson. I want you to take care of him.
19: Take your hat, sir.
20: Hat?
19: Your hat, sir.
20: Oh, yeah, sure. Here, I sustain.
19: Thank you, sir.
20: That's okay, honey. Thank you.
19: Here you are, sir.
20: Hmm?
19: Your check.
20: Oh, yeah, check. My mistake. I sort of forgot about things like this. Been away for a while.
19: Yeah?
20: Yeah, quite a while.
21: Good evening, sir.
20: Hello.
21: You have a reservation, sir?
20: Well, I...
21: We are very full, sir, if you have no reservation.
20: Well, I was supposed to meet Joe Ryan here.
21: Ryan, of course, sir. I'm so sorry. You are Mr. Eddie Jackson, correct?
20: Yeah, that's right.
21: This way, sir, please. We have a table for you right here at the ringside. Gus, Mr. Ryan's table is champagne.
22: Yes, sir.
21: Very best table, sir. Mr. Ryan has left complete instructions for the dinner. Everything is arranged.
20: Well, it's nice.
21: And here we are, sir.
20: This table?
19: That's right, Eddie. Leon.
21: Yes, Miss Ruby.
19: Two martinis and then we'll have dinner.
21: Very good, Miss. Two martinis.
18: Sit down, Eddie.
19: Joe's going to be a little late.
20: Look, beautiful, I don't get this.
19: My name's Ruby Winters. I'm your date for tonight.
20: My date?
19: Mm-hmm. Joe says you've been away a long time. He figured you might want somebody to do the town with you. I'm the somebody.
20: Well, what do you know about that?
19: You like the idea?
20: I sure do, gorgeous. What did you say your name was?
19: Ruby Winters.
20: Okay, Ruby, take a deep breath. This is the night you're really going to remember.
23: He was right, huh?
19: Well, if I don't remember last night, my feet will, believe me.
23: He hit every spot in town.
19: And out of it. He even hired a cab to go gambling in Jersey.
23: What did he say about me not showing up?
19: Listen, after the third drink, he didn't even know you were living.
23: Did he know you were living?
19: Well, he didn't act like I was repulsive.
23: That's what I thought.
19: Joe, when are you going to let me in on this deal?
23: In a minute, baby. He really gave you a whirl, huh?
19: You'd think the guy hadn't seen a night spot in 50 years. Where's he been, Africa?
23: No. Atlanta. Just got out of the federal pen.
19: What?
23: Yeah, he was serving 6 years for armed robbery.
19: Well, you certainly got your nerve teaming me up with a jailbird.
23: Now, relax.
19: Relax? You telling me he was a business partner, telling me to give him the lovey-dovey routine.
23: Ruby, there's $100,000 in this.
19: What?
23: 100 G's, cash, folding money. He's got it, and I want it.
19: Eddie? That little guy, he's got...
23: Yeah, that little guy, he's got...
19: Where would he get $100,000?
23: I gave it to him.
19: Huh?
23: 6 years ago, I gave him $100,000 cash to take the rap for me on a bank job.
19: Joe, you're kidding.
23: I wish I was.
19: Well, you never told me.
23: It was before I met you. Me and the boys stuck up a Farmington National Bank. We got $200,000 out of it. The cops caught up with me, so I paid Eddie to sign a confession that he did it.
19: He served your term?
23: Yeah, 6 years. That's 6 months good behavior.
19: You paid in advance?
23: Sure, that was the deal. He's got every dime of that dough salted away someplace.
19: Where?
23: That's what you've got to find out.
19: Oh, I see.
23: Won't be hard for a girl with your talent.
19: Thanks.
23: And look, what belongs to me belongs to you. $100,000 for the two of us. What do you say, Ruby?
19: What do you think I'd say?
23: Okay, baby. Go to work on it.
19: To work on it. But the job wasn't as simple as it looked. Guy that's been locked up for all those years likes a good time, but he doesn't talk too much about his business.
17: Go on.
19: Well, I told Joe, I said this isn't going to be easy, and he said nothing good comes easy. You got to dig, that's all. So I said, okay, I'll dig, but I just hope we don't come up with a fistful of trouble.
1: Federal Bureau of Investigation, Mr. Shepard's desk. Yes, he is. Just a moment, please.
3: Morning, Miss Hill.
1: Oh, good morning, Mr. Bailey. How was the trip?
3: Not bad, thanks.
1: Did you see any shows in New York?
3: No, nose to the grindstone every time.
1: I'll just bet.
3: So it's the truth that helped me. Mr. Shepard in?
1: Mm-hmm, waiting for you. Asked me twice if you'd call.
3: Good, that means something interesting's happened. See you later, Miss Hill.
1: Yes, sir. See you later.
3: Okay, I'm here. Let's get to work.
4: Well, at least take your coat off.
3: All right, but Miss Hill said you were asking for me. You heard from Florida?
4: Uh-huh.
3: Well, come on, come on.
4: I will, but just briefly, how did you and the New York office make out?
3: Briefly, we got no place.
4: No?
3: We tailed Eddie Jackson in 8-hour shifts for 6 days. All he did in that time was make a tour of every restaurant, theater, and night spot in town with a girl named Ruby Winters.
4: Hitting the high spots, huh?
3: That's all.
4: But he spent money freely.
3: That's putting it mildly. He threw the stuff away.
4: Uh-huh, and he just got out of prison a month ago.
3: Oh, he has money somewhere. There's no doubt about that. Plenty of money. Now, what about Florida?
4: Well, the Miami office followed that lead. There may be some truth in the tip that Jackson was working in a Palm Beach gambling joint on the night of the Farmington bank holdup.
3: Well, I'll be...
4: I said there may be. Miami's going to continue checking.
3: But if Jackson was in Palm Beach...
4: Well, why did he sign a confession to the robbery? You tell me.
3: He was taking the rap for somebody else.
4: Could be.
3: Could be. It probably is. Just as you said, look at the money he's throwing around.
4: Sure, but that might be the money he got from the bank holdup.
3: Or from someone who paid him to say he did the holdup.
4: Uh-huh. A whole flock of could-bes.
3: I'll say. So where do we go from here?
4: Well, our job has been and will continue to be the location of that money. $200,000 was taken from that bank.
3: What did Jackson say about the money in his confession?
4: Oh, the usual. He said he lost it on the races before he was picked up.
3: So?
4: So we'll have to put together all those could-bes and maybes and possibly come up with something. In the meantime?
3: In the meantime, we keep a 24-hour surveillance on Eddie Jackson.
4: Right. 24-hour surveillance and see what happens.
3: Memorandum for Shepard, please.
1: Yes, Mr. Bailey.
3: January 4th, subject went to theater with same woman. After theater, the downtown club. Subject left woman at her apartment. January 6th, subject spent afternoon shopping with same woman. Checkup with stores shows over $700 spent on clothes and jewelry. Subject went to dinner with woman, then returned...
22: Here's looking at you, Ruby.
19: Same to you, Eddie.
22: And here's looking to you, Joe. Best friend a guy ever had.
23: Thanks, Eddie. Same to you.
22: And here's
19: Eddie.
22: To the... Yeah, honey?
19: If we're going to the fights, I want to put on a fresh face. Do you mind?
22: No, go ahead, baby. Go right ahead. Me and Joe will chew the fat a while. Haven't had much chance to chew the fat with old Joe these last few weeks.
19: I'll be back.
22: Yeah, we'll be here, sugar.
19: Pay the check in the meantime.
22: Yeah, sure, baby. Anything you say. Great little girl, isn't she, Joe?
23: One of the best.
22: Joe.
23: Hmm?
22: I want to thank you, Joe.
23: Thank me? For what?
22: For everything. Best friend a guy ever had. Thank you for Ruby. Everything.
5: You like her, huh?
22: Like her. Here's a hot one. Come here, Joe.
5: Huh?
22: Come here. I want to tell you a little secret.
5: Yeah?
22: Ruby and me.
5: Yeah?
22: Ruby and me. Joe, you be my best man?
5: Huh?
22: I haven't asked her yet, Joe, but if she says yes, will you be my best man?
5: You going to ask Ruby to marry you?
22: Sure. What's the matter with that?
5: Nothing, Eddie. Nothing at all.
22: You think it's a bad idea?
5: Of course not, Eddie. I think it's the best idea I ever heard.
22: You think she'll take me, huh?
5: You bet I do, Eddie. If I know Ruby, she'll take you.
6: And now, listen. What sparks a champion sparks you, and champions choose Wheaties. Let's watch sparking Sid Gordon of the Boston Braves at bat with a winning run on first base. Gordon's up there now, determined to keep the rally alive. Might be a hit-and-run play. It is. There goes the runner, and Gordon hits a whistling runner between first and second. Here comes the run in. Oh, Gordon rounds first. He's trying for second. There's a good throw from right field. It might nail him. Sid slides. A big cloud of dust. We'll see. Yes, sir. He's safe. A perfectly executed hit-and-run play by clutch hitter Sid Gordon. A Wheaties man, too, this great champion. And remember, what sparks a champion sparks you. Got a tough job tomorrow? Then remember this outstanding food fact. There's a whole kernel of wheat in every Wheaties flake. Wheaties give you all the grain. Not just half of it nor part, but the whole rich kernel. And when you store up solid, lasting wheat power, you're hard to stop. So have Wheaties. Remember, there's a whole kernel of wheat in every Wheaties flake. What sparks a champion sparks you. And champions choose Wheaties. Breakfast of champions.

0: And now, back to the FBI in Peace and War. And tonight's story, Unfinished Business.
1: So, Eddie Jackson was serious.
2: Yeah, the crazy luggy wanted to marry me.
1: He didn't know anything about you and Joe.
2: No, if he'd known anything about...
1: What's the matter?
2: Nothing. I thought I heard your doorbell. You wouldn't let anybody in here without seeing who it was, would you?
1: Nobody can get by the doorman, Ruby. I have permanent orders on that.
2: Okay, I'm kind of nervous.
1: I understand, but you're safe up here. Would you like a drink?
2: Yeah, maybe that would help.
1: All right, I'll fix one for both of us. You keep talking.
2: Well...
1: Eddie Jackson wanted to marry you.
2: Yeah.
1: What did Joe do about that?
2: What did Joe do? You know him, he started figuring the angles. The more he figured, the better it looked. And the better it looked, the more I got sore at the whole shaky setup.
3: It's perfect, Ruby. It just can't miss.
2: Go on, enjoy yourself. Knock yourself out for good.
3: Oh, baby, I gotta admit, it's kind of funny. You set out to give the guy the business, and it ends up he wants to marry you.
2: What's so funny about that?
3: You don't see it?
2: No.
3: Okay, skip it.
2: Never mind, skip it. I'm getting sick and tired of this business.
3: Now, look, relax. It won't be much longer.
2: I never should have let you talk me into this in the first place.
3: Not much longer, I guarantee. Look. The guy proposes marriage. There's got to be a honeymoon, right? There's a honeymoon. He's going to take plenty of dough along. Now you'll find out where he keeps it for sure.
4: Listen, if you think I'm going to marry this joker...
3: Who says you're going to marry him? You just let him think you are.
4: You can talk. You don't have to be with him 24 hours a day.
3: What's the matter? He's showing you time, isn't he?
4: You know what I mean. You and I hardly see each other anymore.
3: $100,000, baby. We'll see each other plenty once we get our hands on that.
4: Mean it?
3: I'm telling you, you play this thing along, and before you know it, we're on our way to the coast with money to burn.
4: All right, Joe. If Eddie ever got wise to this setup...
3: Oh, forget it. He doesn't know a thing. Right now, he's out shopping for a wedding ring.
4: Yeah?
3: Sure, he called me up this morning, wanted my advice. Should he get plain gold or a diamond band?
4: No kidding.
3: Uh-huh. And I said, diamonds, Eddie, all the way around. For a girl like Ruby, nothing but the best. That's what I said.
5: Nothing but the best, Eddie. That's what you said. That's what I got. And there you are. You couldn't find a better-looking ring if you bought it legitimate.
6: Not bad. Not bad at all, Shorty.
5: Classy, huh?
6: Yeah, real nice. Isn't hot, is it?
5: Hot? Hey, what kind of business you think I run?
6: No offense, just checking.
5: You know I wouldn't sell you anything hot, Eddie. An old pal like you. Honest, I'm losing money at $1,000.
6: I said it, Peggy.
5: Losing money. I really hate to give it up. Oh, she's a very lucky girl.
6: Mm-mm, Shorty. I'm a very lucky guy.
5: Well, either way, it's $1,000 cash.
6: Can I have it for you right here?
5: And an extra $5 for the Fifth Avenue box.
6: Uh-huh.
5: Hey, incidentally, who is the lucky girl? You didn't tell me.
6: Prettiest in town.
5: Yeah?
6: Mm-hmm. Ruby Winters.
5: Ruby, what? You mean Joe Ryan's girl?
6: What?
5: I mean...
6: What did you say?
5: Oh, nothing, Eddie. Nothing.
6: What did you mean, Joe Ryan's girl?
5: No, I mean, Eddie...
6: What did you mean?
5: I was surprised, that's all. Ruby is Joe's girl. Everybody knows
6: why,
5: that.
6: You dirty little...
5: That's the truth, so help me. I wouldn't lie to you, Eddie. You couldn't have known because you were in the pen. Now, let me talk with you.
6: Go on, talk.
5: Like I said, now, everybody knows it. Joe and Ruby are like that.
6: Listen, Shorty.
5: You gotta believe me, Eddie. Now, Joe almost killed a guy once over Ruby.
6: That's the truth? You swear?
5: I swear it, Eddie.
6: Ruby's Joe's girl. Okay, Shorty. Yes?
5: Eddie, you still want the ring, don't you? Eddie?
6: Yes. I still want the ring.

0: Then he called me up and said he had a surprise he wanted to show me. I knew he had the ring. The surprise I didn't know was that somebody else was interested in that ring besides me and Joe and Eddie.
1: Memo to Shepard, surveillance of Eddie Jackson, January 10th. Followed well-known fence, Shorty Zeller to Jackson's room. Zeller left room in half hour, counting large sum of cash. Jackson later went to dinner.
2: Hello, Chef. You wanted to see me?
3: Yes, Frank, sit down. I've been reading over your memorandums. Coupled with what I've got, our maybes and could-bes are beginning to iron out.
2: Oh?
3: Wire just came in from Miami. They have positive evidence that Eddie Jackson was working in Palm Beach on the night of the Farmington Bank holdup.
2: Well, good. That takes care of the maybes. What about the rest?
3: Why did Jackson sign a confession of the robbery when he couldn't possibly have done it?
2: Right.
3: Well, we know for sure now that the money he's been throwing around can't be money from the holdup. So it must be money...
2: Money from someone who paid him to confess.
3: Exactly.
2: So, we swing into action, pick up Jackson, get a brand new confession out of him.
3: Not yet. There's one more could-be I'm particularly interested in.
2: Yes?
3: Look at your memos. Ruby Winters is spending all her time with Jackson, and as common gossip, Ruby's Joe Ryan's girl. What's she up to?
2: I see.
3: Find that out, Frank, and we may find our $200,000. Find out what Ruby's up to, and then we'll swing into action.

0: There you are, darling.
1: Thanks, Eddie. You're coming in, aren't you?
0: Well, it's pretty late. We've got a big day tomorrow.
1: Just walk me upstairs. Big day is right. Who ever thought when we met that first night you and me'd be getting married?
0: Nobody. Least of all me.
1: Yeah?
0: Sure. I couldn't imagine a pretty thing like you not being all tied up.
1: Oh, go on.
0: No, I mean it. I was sure you were maybe even Joe's girl or something.
1: Joe's girl? That's a good one.
0: Yeah. That was crazy, wasn't it?
1: I'll say. Sure you won't come in for a nightcap?
0: Oh, not tonight, Ruby. Give me a rain check, huh?
1: Whole lifetime of rain checks, Eddie. Starting first thing in the morning.
0: You'll be all packed and ready to go?
1: Will I?
0: You don't want to back out now, do you? Before it's too late.
1: Some chance. Do you?
0: No. This is one thing I really want to go through with.
1: You won't be sorry.
0: I don't think I will. Hey, Ruby. See you in the morning.
1: Gonna kiss me goodnight?
0: Hmm? Oh. Sure. Sure I am.
1: Hmm. Good night, darling.
0: Hey, Ruby. Get a good sleep.
1: Don't worry, I will. Good night, Eddie.

0: Joe Ruby.
1: Yeah, Ruby.
0: Joe, I know where he's got the money.
1: What?
0: He spilled it tonight at dinner. He said I ought to know in case something ever happened to him.
1: I told you he would deny. I told you.
0: Okay, wise guy, you told me.
1: Where are you now, Ruby?
0: At the apartment. He just left a minute ago.
1: All right, I'll hop a cab and come right over.
0: No, never mind the cab. Get your car out.
1: The car?
0: Yeah, we're going out in the country. About 80 miles north of here on Route 17.
1: You don't mean he's got the dough out at the farm?
0: That's where it is, Joe.
1: I'll get the car. Meet me downstairs in 10 minutes.
2: So he had the dough at the farm. Who would have figured that?
0: How much further is it, Joe?
2: Any minute now. Just off one of these dirt roads, but it's been so long since I was up here.
0: There couldn't be anybody there.
2: Nah, nothing but the mice. It's an old run-down shack. Me and the boys bought it 10 years ago.
0: That's how Eddie knew about it?
2: Yeah, when he was working for me. Oh, here we are. I remember that no trespassing sign.
0: Joe.
2: Yeah?
0: What's Eddie gonna do when he finds out the dough's gone?
2: What can he do?
0: If he ever knew that you and me...
2: Sure, he'd finish the both of us. Okay. There's a flashlight in that glove compartment.
0: All right. Here.
2: All right, come on.
0: Sure is a creepy-looking dump.
2: Uh-huh.
0: No wonder Eddie used it. Nobody in his right mind would come within a mile of the place. Gives you the shivers.
2: Well, don't worry. The 100,000 will take him away. In there.
0: Joe?
2: Yeah?
0: There won't be the whole 100, will there?
2: Say he spent 10. That still leaves 90.
0: She. All that cash right here in this room.
2: Fireplace, huh?
0: Yeah, he says the mantelpiece and stuff.
2: Okay, here it is.
0: Gee, Joe.
2: Here, you hold the light so I can see what I'm doing. Lifts up, huh?
0: Yep.
2: Okay, I'll lift it up.
0: There it is. Metal box, just like he said.
2: Take it out.
0: I got it. Look, look, look at that stuff.
2: $100,000.
0: Oh, Joe.
2: 100,000 smackers.
0: Matt.
2: There's only singles underneath.
0: What?
2: A few large bills and singles underneath. Where's the rest?
3: In the bank, vault, Joe.
2: Huh?
3: Rest of the money's in the bank vault. Where it's been for 6 years.
2: Oh, Eddie.
3: Hello, Joe. Hello, Ruby. I see you two didn't waste any time getting here.
0: Eddie, I can tell you what happened,
3: Don't
0: honey.
3: Don't bother. I know what happened. All right. How do you want this? Ladies first.
2: Eddie, put that gun down and listen for a minute, will you?
3: I think you'll be first, Joe. I want Ruby to enjoy this. Get over against the fireplace.
2: Eddie.
3: Do like I say.
2: You gotta listen to me, Eddie. I know this doesn't look so good, but there are angles you don't understand.
3: Yeah, I bet there are. Okay, Ruby, I'll take that flashlight. Ruby! Come back here, Ruby! Okay. Let her go. Her turn will come later. Joe? All right, Joe. Go ahead and make your run. You'll never get out of this room alive. Go ahead, Joe. Try it.
0: Then a car gave me a lift and I got into town. I bought a paper right away, but there wasn't anything in it about a shooting. I didn't know what to do with Eddie on the loose.
4: So you came here?
0: Yeah. Listen, Mr. Martin. Was that the front door?
4: Yes. And I gave strict orders not to let anybody up here.
0: Don't let him in. He'll kill me. Don't let him in.
4: Be quiet, please. You're getting unnecessarily upset.
0: Mr. Martin, don't open it, please.
4: Stop acting like a little fool.
3: God, dry up, Ruby. Nobody wants you but the cops. Well, Martin, these guys are from the FBI. Pick me up out at the farm. Joe's downstairs in the car.
5: All right, Miss Winters, come along, please.
0: What is this?
3: These Boy Scouts were tailing me all the time, Ruby. Don't worry. They can't keep me in the pen forever. When I come out, sweetheart, you and me have got some unfinished business.

0: Confronted with the FBI evidence on the Farmington bank robbery, Eddie Jackson revealed the details of his pact with Joe Ryan and surrendered his share of the stolen money. Ryan was tried and sentenced to 15 years for the robbery, Jackson to 6 as an accessory after the fact. No charge could be lodged against Ruby Winters. But when Eddie Jackson's term is up, we have an idea that Miss Winters won't be around for that unfinished business.
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0: All names and characters used in this partly transcribed program are fictitious. Any similarity to persons living or dead is purely coincidental. This program is based on Frederick L. Collins' copyrighted book, The FBI in Peace and War, and is not an official program of the FBI. In tonight's story, Ed Begley played the part of Joe Ryan, Elspeth Eric was Ruby Winters, and Frank Reddick was Eddie Jackson. 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And now, this is Hugh Holder saying goodnight for Wild Root Cream Oil, America's favorite hair tonic. And for General Mills, makers of Wheaties. 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
1: 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Here's an episode of Sam Spade, which originally aired Friday, August 2nd, 1946, 80 years ago today. Its title, Sam and the Psyche.
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4: It's me, Effie.
3: Oh, Sam, I've been worried about you. Sid Weiss was just on the phone, and he says digging up a corpse without a permit is against the law.
4: It's all right, Effie. I just dug him up to say hello and put him back again.
3: Oh, Sam.
4: I'll be down in a couple of minutes to dictate my report, sweetheart. If I get lost on the way, you'll find me in City Hospital, the psycho ward, third straitjacket from the left.
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0: Date, August 2nd, 1946. To Mrs. Gregory Denov. Subject, death of Dr. Denov. I was sitting in my office with nothing to think about except a horse named Corkscrew Jr. My secretary, Effie Perrine, came in and said there was someone outside. I didn't look up from the dope sheet, so she said it again.
1: Someone outside, Sam.
0: What's he look like?
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0: Get me a blank check and send him in.
1: Okay, Sam. Please come in. Mr. Spade will see you now, sir.
2: Thank you. You are Mr. Spade, Sam Spade.
0: What can I do for you?
2: I'm Dr. Gregory Denov, a psychoanalyst. I need your help.
0: Lie down, doctor, and tell me all about it.
2: I see you might also be noted for your sense of humor as well as your discretion.
0: Who told you I was discreet?
2: A man named Nikolaitis.
0: Well, you tell Nikolaitis, I think he's cute, too. What else does he say about me?
2: That I can trust you with $10,000.
0: Oh. Is this Mr. Nikolaitis one of your patients?
2: No, he isn't. As a matter of fact, he's gotten possession of some private records of mine. Well, it's rather involved.
0: Nikolaitis is shaking you down, and he picked me as the middleman, is that it?
2: This is not an ordinary case of blackmail.
0: Blackmail is blackmail, even if you do it in Technicolor.
2: Well, as you may know, a psychoanalyst keeps a faithful transcript, a detailed record of everything a patient says during consultation, no matter how intimate or shocking.
0: Yeah.
2: This man, Nikolaitis, has managed to gain possession of a copy of one of these case histories. The patient is a very celebrated person, and should this material be divulged, it may have very serious consequences for both my patient and for me.
0: Doctor, your best bet's the San Francisco Police Department.
2: No, that's out of the question.
0: Then I'm afraid I can't help you.
2: Why not? Nikolaitis said
0: I'm
2: that
0: a private detective. When I take on a client, I take on his troubles. My job is to protect him, not to stand by and see him milked. If you want to hire me on that basis, I'll listen.
2: Oh, I'm so tired. I must trust somebody. What can you do for me, Mr. Spade?
0: Write me out a check for $1,000. Got a pen? Yeah.
2: All right.
0: You see, Nikolaitis figures that if I'm getting a cut, I'll have to keep my mouth shut. I'll spend it all the same.
2: Here you are.
0: Thanks. Now, what was the last thing Nikolaitis told you?
2: That he would pick up the $10,000 here and deliver to you this file in question.
0: Can you reach him?
2: Yes.
0: Call him. Tell him you've seen me. Tell him I won't do that kind of business in my office. Tell him to come to your house. I'll be there.
2: What if he refuses?
0: He won't. Tell him I have the whole $10,000.
2: What time?
0: How about in an hour?
2: No, I'm sorry. We'll have to make it around 3 or... Oh, goodness, I'm late now. I really...
0: That's a beautiful watch, Mr. Denov.
2: Yes.
0: Foreign?
2: Yes.
0: May I see it?
2: My watch? Why, really, Mr. Spade, I'm very late. I have so many things to do, and I have to be at the Majestic Theater well before the matinee starts at 2:30.
0: Are you going to see me at 3 o'clock if you're going to the theater?
2: Oh, I'm not going to stay for the performance. Well, Mr. Spade, till 3 o'clock then. Oh, my office is in my apartment. The address is here on my card. It's the penthouse.
0: Penthouse, huh? Okay, doctor, I'll come formal. I'll wear the top to my bathing suit. I left my office around 2:30 and started walking up Knob Hill. The Versailles Apartments, where Denov's place was, took up the whole 300 block, so I didn't have any trouble finding it. I stopped across the street for a minute to get my breath after the uphill climb, mopped my face, and started across. Just as I got to the middle of the street... The crowd was packed in so close around I couldn't see who'd done the Brody, but I had a pretty good idea. The cops had the sidewalk roped off and guards posted at the building entrance. It took me maybe 20 minutes to elbow my way through and show my credentials. Sergeant Levine had the front door, so they let me in. Lieutenant Dundee of Homicide met me at the door of the penthouse.
3: Hiya, Sam. What do you want?
0: I want to see Dr. Denov.
3: The doctor's dead.
0: Dead?
3: Yeah.
0: He's my client. They can't do this to me. How?
3: Hit a Brody out the window. What are you here for?
0: To see his wife. Okay with you?
3: Why not? She's inside.
0: Thanks.
4: Mrs. Danoff, please. With all due respect for your grief, I must have the keys to the cabinet where Gregory kept his confidential files. You realize that he wished me to take charge of his patients and that I am responsible. All this police and so on. We must get those files out of here as soon as possible. Yes?
0: My name is Spade.
4: I am Dr. Zoya. I was poor Dr. Denoff's oldest friend. If there's anything
0: I'd like to see you, Mrs. Denoff, alone.
4: But you police have already asked her so many questions. You see, she's not in there.
0: I'm not with the police. I'm a private detective. I was working for Dr. Denoff.
4: A private detective?
5: He was in trouble, you see. You see, Dr. Sawyer, the police won't believe me. Mr. Spade, you'll tell them. You'll tell them he didn't commit suicide.
3: Well, Mrs. Denoff, I guess that takes care of everything here. It's clearly suicide.
5: Oh, idiot. Blind, stupid idiot. Suicide. My husband. He treated suicides. He would never...
4: No, please. It will be all right, my dear. I'm sorry. She's hysterical.
3: Yeah.
4: If I had the time,
5: Mrs. Spade,
4: I would...
5: Tell them. Tell them.
4: Please, Mrs. Denoff. The undertaker has been arranged for a burial at 7 o'clock, Beit Israel Cemetery. Now, please, the key to Gregory's files.
5: Here, take it and go. Go ahead, all of you.
3: Okay, we'll call you now.
4: Oh, I'm so sorry, gentlemen. This hysteria, a simple traumatic condition. If I only had the time...
5: Who can I turn to? Who will help me? You think it's pleasant? You think my husband would rest if they said I committed suicide? What shall I do? What shall I do? What shall I do? Oh, you...
0: Dr. Zoya didn't have the time, neither have I. You think it's murder? Who do you think killed your husband?
5: Oh, to name someone. That's a very serious charge, Mr. Speed.
0: Goodbye, Mrs. Denoff.
5: Constance Brent.
0: You mean Constance Brent, the actress?
5: Yes. She was his last patient this morning. She had threatened to kill him before.
0: How do you know?
5: My husband said so.
0: To you?
5: Well, he'd written it down on his notes on her case. Once before, she'd almost pushed him from that same window.
0: How about your husband and Miss Brent?
5: Oh, I knew she was falling in love with my husband. That always happens. They call it a transference. But in this case...
0: Your husband told me Miss Brent was acting in a play this afternoon over at the Majestic.
5: Yes, Midsummer Night's Dream. But she was here. I know she was here. Miss Ray, the receptionist, was coming back from lunch when she heard voices arguing inside. And she was sure it was Miss Brent's voice.
0: Show me the doctor's case history on Miss Brent.
5: I can't. It's missing. As soon as it happened, I went to the files. I meant to show it to the police.
0: Who could have taken it?
5: Constance Brent was the last one in that room before he died.
0: Yeah. When did you see Nicolaitis last?
5: Nick who?
0: Skip it.
5: Where can I reach you in case...
0: For the next couple of hours, I'll be at the Majestic Theater. I want to see how good an actress this Constance Brent is.

0: make amends ere long, else the pot's a liar call. So good night unto you all. Give me your hands if we be friends, and Robin shall restore amends.
1: Yes? Miss Constance Brent's dressing room?
2: What do you want?
1: I want to talk to Miss Brent.
2: Well, you can talk to me. I'm her husband.
1: So you're Mr. Brent.
2: I'm Jonathan Wallace. She's Mrs. Wallace. Now, what do you want with my wife?
1: I've come to tell her that Dr. Dunoff is dead.
2: Are you sure?
1: You try falling from a 12th-floor window sometime.
2: Well, that's the best news I've heard this year. I'm afraid it would be a shock for Constance.
1: Maybe, maybe not. She was the last person to see him alive, as far as anybody can make out.
2: Are you from the police?
1: No, I'm from the insurance company. Claims investigator.
2: What do you want to see Constance for? The policy wasn't made out to her, was it?
1: No, made out to his widow. But she can't collect. Police say it was suicide.
3: Oh, that settles it. This is the last time I play Titania. Stand around while Puck talks his head off. Who is this person?
2: Darling, I'm afraid this is going to be a shock. This man is from an insurance company. Dr. Denov is dead.
3: Oh, what a pity. What happened?
1: The police say he jumped. His wife says he was pushed. She also says that you, Miss Brent, might have been the pusher.
3: Oh, now really, it's too absurd. How like a wife.
1: What time did your play start this afternoon, Miss Brent?
3: Matinee at 2:30, always. Always.
2: And the late lamented Dr. Denov jumped at 3 o'clock.
1: I didn't say he did. Doesn't this news, shock you?
3: But of course. Do you think good psychoanalysts are easy to find?
1: Looks like your next doctor will have to start from scratch. Your case history seems to be missing from Dr. Dunoff's files.
2: Missing?
3: No. Where is it?
1: Has a man named Nikolaitis been in touch with you?
3: I've never heard of him.
1: Chances are you will.
3: Does he have Dr. Dunoff's notes on my case?
1: Could be.
3: This is frightful.
1: Hot reading, huh?
3: You seem to know this person, Nikolaitis. Get that file for me and I'll pay you well for it.
2: Just a minute, my lovely Titania. We don't know who this man really is. He might even be Nikolaitis himself. Let me see your company credentials.
1: Now, what do you know? Somebody picked my pocket. My wallet's gone.
2: I thought so. All right, you tell me who you are. I'll call the police.
3: Oh, no, no, Jonathan, no police.
1: Let's get off the merry-go-round. My name is Spade. You'll find me in the phone book under S. My office is open until 6 o'clock. And if a man answers, don't hang up. It'll be me. You found a Nikolaitis yet?
4: Not one. I even tried spelling it backwards.
1: Nobody ever heard of a man named Nikolaitis. I'm beginning to think there ain't no such person.
5: Pardon me. Do I hear my name mentioned? I'm Nikolaitis.
4: Sam, I still think you're right.
1: Come all the way in, Mr. Nikolaitis. Sit down.
5: Oh, thank you.
4: If you need me, Sam, just scream.
1: What can I do for you?
5: Oh, I've come for my money.
1: What money?
5: Oh, the $10,000. You remember the $10,000?
1: Refresh my memory.
5: Oh, Dr. Denhouse, the gentleman who visited you this morning?
1: Oh, that $10,000.
5: Well, you see, you remember now.
1: Yeah, it all comes back to me now. You were supposed to deliver something for the money.
5: Since Dr. Denhouse is dead, that is no longer important. You will give me the money, please, and I will not disturb your afternoon any further.
1: Suppose I refuse?
5: Oh, that would grieve me. In my grief, there's no telling what I might do.
1: Dr. Denhoff's dead. There's nothing more you can do to hurt him.
5: Oh, never would I attempt to hurt poor Dr. Denhoff. But in my sorrow, it would be so great if I should be forced to hurt the woman he loved. After all, as Titania says, these are the forgeries of jealousy.
1: Titania, huh? Ah, yes, Midsummer Night's Dream, Act 1, Scene 18. I'm a little rusty on my Shakespeare.
5: Oh, you are indeed, Mr. Spade. Titania doesn't appear until well into Act 2.
1: She doesn't, huh? Yeah, that's right. I guess she isn't on for 40 minutes or so.
5: Yes, indeed, Mr. Spade, but I didn't come here to discuss drama.
1: What else have you got to discuss? When Dr. Dunoff died, your market died with him.
5: That is a very unprogressive view, Mr. Spade. There's always a gentleman named Jonathan Wallace.
1: Why, you fiend.
6: You don't mean you'd sell to both of us?
5: Mr. Spade, how can you have such a low opinion of me? I will prove my integrity. I will give you the material. You give me the money.
1: Hand it over.
5: In the Levant, Mr. Spade, we have a saying. He who goes too close to the bear soon loses his beard. I have left my beard at home.
1: Okay, I'll meet you anywhere you say, anytime you say.
5: Excellent. At 7 in your apartment, huh?
1: Won't that be walking into the bear's cave?
5: In the Levant, Mr. Spade, we have a saying. Private dicks do not kill people in their own apartment.

0: He was lying on my bathroom floor. The little guy was looking just about as natty as when he'd been in my office, except that the beautiful silk scarf he'd been wearing was twisted into a tight noose around his neck. Mr. Nicolaitis was a very dead blackmailer.
1: The makers of Wild Root Cream Oil are presenting the fourth in a new series of programs bringing to the air for the first time the adventures of Dashiell Hammett's famous private detective, Sam Spade.

0: Men, at the racetrack, the man who has something better than a mere hunch is said to have it straight from the horse. Of course, that's a humorous expression, but it shows how to get facts, go straight to the real source of information. And that's why we went straight to hundreds of men in metropolitan New York to find out what men really want in a hair tonic. And their answers show that Wild Root Cream Oil has all five advantages chosen by this impartial consumer jury of men. 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
1: His eyes were open and he seemed to be looking right at me as I bent over him. The finger marks in his throat were too blotchy to be of any use. Pretty soon, Lieutenant Dundee and Sergeant Polehouse came in and walked over behind me. We all stood there for a second and then Polehouse bent down and closed those eyes.
2: You know him, Sam?
1: His name is Nikolaitis. That's all I know about him.
2: What did he come here to your place for?
1: I don't know.
2: You invited him?
1: I wouldn't have been surprised to find him here, but not like this. You boys get a smear on him yet?
2: Sure. He's an old customer of mine. Runs a photo lab. Photostats, microfilm.
1: Microfilm. Nobody makes any sense. They're all screwballs, psychos, neurotics. What am I doing in the middle of this anyway?
2: Sam, don't scream at us. We're just doing a job.
1: Oh, I'm sorry, boys. This Dr. Denov is my client.
2: Mental expert. That Denov probably had a screw loose somewhere and needed a psychoanalyst himself. Say, maybe he was...
1: Yeah. Hey, look, Dundee.
2: Hmm?
1: I'm going out of here now. Do I call Sid Weiss and we go through all that again, or are you going to let me walk?
2: Why, Sam, you can go. I know where you sleep. I'll wake you when I'm ready for you.

0: Well, Mr. Spade?
1: I want some answers, Dr. Zoya, and you're the guy who can give them to me.
0: I'm listening. Just let the questions flow into your mind and do not try to repress any of them. Speak instantly, whatever...
1: Okay, question number one, without thinking. Do you think Dr. Denoff was a suicide?
0: Well, I had not seen Dr. Denoff for many years. He had been my student in Vienna. I was his analyst, in fact.
1: That's all very interesting, Doctor, but my question...
0: Yes, yes, sir. Did poor Dr. Denoff commit suicide? I have reviewed all the material, manifest and hypothetical, and I came to the conclusion... No, it was quite impossible. You see, these paranoid...
1: Okay, question number two. Was Dr. Denoff in love with Constance Brent?
0: I suppose I can now answer that question. When I arrived in San Francisco, I found him in great distress. He told me he feared he was losing his objectivity towards this patient.
1: In other words, he was in love with her?
0: Yes.
1: You think she might have murdered him?
0: All psychoanalytical subjects develop aggressive feelings toward the doctor. Nearly all of my patients have threatened me at one time or another.
1: You don't say. Tell me, Dr. Zoya, you know anything about...

0: Jonathan Wallace, Miss Brent's husband?
1: A violent type. Almost psychotic.
0: Yeah? How about you, Dr. Sawyer? Could you have done it?
1: That is a most interesting question, Mr. Spade. When I arrived here from Vienna without funds, dependent on the kindness of my former students, I must confess that I felt a certain antagonism. It disturbed me to realize that a man of my standing in the profession should have be dependent on the goodwill of a younger and, I sincerely believe, less gifted man. However, I overcame this, and I didn't kill him.
0: Yeah. Well, Doctor, thanks a lot.
1: Oh, Peep. Truly a life study. There is no accounting. For instance, Dr. Danoff. He came to me only this afternoon with the strangest request.
0: Yeah?
1: He gave me the gold watch. The gold watch which I had presented to him many years ago upon his graduation in Vienna. He had a patient waiting and so had not much time to explain.
0: Where is this watch?
1: Please, I'm coming to that. He asked me to promise that I would have the watch buried with him if something should happen. That has been done.
0: But Dr. Danoff just died at 3 o'clock.
1: It is a Mosaic law that the deceased be buried before sundown.
0: Uh-huh. Thanks, Doctor. Thanks a lot.
1: I hope I've been of some help.
0: Doctor, you'll never know how much you've helped me.

0: Spade.
1: Oh, what's happened?
0: I think I got the answers, Mrs. Dunoff. That file on Constance Brent. Your husband knew that you'd been going through it.
1: Mr. Spade...
0: Shut up and listen to me. He took it out of the files, had it microfilmed for his own private records, and destroyed the original.
1: Really?
0: The man who did the microfilming was Nikolaitis. He delivered one print to your husband and kept another for himself. He was murdered in my apartment for the copy he used to shake down your husband. The killer now has that copy, if it hasn't already been destroyed. But we can still put our hands on the first strip of microfilm which you delivered to your husband.
1: This is astonishing. How?
0: It's in the gold watch which was buried with him.
1: Oh, the watch that Dr. Zoya...
0: That's right. Denoff made up his mind that whatever he knew about Constance Brent was going to go to the grave with him. What are you doing tonight?
1: Well, nothing.
0: And we got a date, sweetheart, you and I. I'll be back toward the wee hours. All paths lead to the grave. Ophelia, Act 6.
1: Gregory's grave? But shouldn't we get a court order and have it done properly?
0: The courts don't open until 10 in the morning, sweetheart. And Lieutenant Dundee's going to start asking me some questions about that stiff in my apartment before then. You see, baby, I can't wait.

0: Mr. Spade, we shouldn't be doing this.
1: I'm wrong. This time it won't be wasted effort. I'll crawl into the grave myself and pull it in after. Here. I struck it. Give me that crowbar, Mrs. Denoff, quick.
0: Oh, dear. Oh, dear.
1: Put that flashlight in here, sweetheart. You look the other way. Yeah. Yeah, here it is. Look.
0: What, Mr. Speed? What have you got?
1: The watch. Here, put the flash on it while I open it.
0: Here's my nail file. Pry off the back.
1: Thanks. That does it. Here's the film.
2: All right, Mr. Spade. Give me that film.
1: Well, if it isn't the second gravedigger from Hamlet, Mr. Constance Brent.
2: Stop clowning and hand it up to me.
0: You better do as he says, Mr. Spade. We've both got guns.
1: I was expecting that. Took you a long time to get here, Mr. Wallace. How did dear Constance make out as Lady Macbeth?
2: Just give me that film.
1: Stop being an idiot, Wallace. The cemetery is crawling with cops. Put that gun away before you drop it and break your foot.
2: Come up out of that grave, Spade, or you'll stay there forever.
1: Okay, Dundee.
3: All right. Get those hands up, everybody.
1: Go ahead, Dundee. Make the pinch.
3: Okay. Sam Spade, I arrest you for body snatching, violation of graves under the civil code number...
1: No, you fool. You're supposed to arrest Mrs. Gregory Denoff and Jonathan Wallace for the murder of Gregory Denoff and Pericles Nicolaitis.
3: But I... Oh, yeah, yeah.
2: No, you don't. I...

0: was smart of you, Mrs. Denov, to make me late for my appointment with Nicolaitis. You did that so that Wallace could nail him in my apartment for the microfilm. You thought you could use that film to pin Denov's murder on Constance Brent. But after your late husband caught you tampering with his files, he added a few well-chosen words to it so that the film put the finger on you and your boyfriend, Mr. Wallace, in case anything happened to the doctor. So Wallace had to kill Nicolaitis. You weren't smart to push your husband out the window. That looked like suicide. You might have gotten away with it, Mrs. Denov, if you'd bashed your husband's head in with a bottle. That reminds me, Effie, pour me a drink.
1: That all?
0: Sign it, put a special delivery on it, and send it care of the matron to Hatchepi Prison. Go on, have one yourself.
1: Oh, thank you. Here's how.
0: You'll get used to it.
2: Good night, Sam.
0: Good night, sweetheart.

0: 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Fred Esler was Dr. Zoya. Lorene Tuttle is Effie. 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
5: Personal notice. Danger is my stock and trade. If you find yourself way out on the limb and don't know how to get off, you got a job for me, George Valentine. Write full details.
6: Dear Mr. Valentine, if ever a man needed help, I do. There is a matter that involves not only millions of dollars, but several million people in a country I'm not at liberty to name. Believe me, I call on you only after a great deal of thought. What I know is just too much responsibility for one man to carry. I feel if anyone can help me, it would be a man.
7: It would be a man like you. And it's signed Martin Kirsch, President, Bonded Paper Corporation. Well, weren't you listening, George?
5: Mm-hmm.
7: Matter that involves millions of dollars, millions of people, a country I'm not at liberty to name. Doesn't that get a rise out of you?
5: Well, Angel, I'm trying to suppose I'm the head of a paper company. I make paper for water cups, greeting cards, confetti, brown paper to wrap bologna in.
7: I doubt if any of that covers Mr. Kirsch's problem, whatever it is.
5: Now, just what kind of paper would cause a sedately hysterical letter like this one?
7: Your hat, Mr. Valentine.
5: Brooksy, if I didn't have you to read my mind, I wouldn't know where I was going next.
7: The Bonded Paper Corporation.

0: I imagine you're more observant than most people, Mr. Valentine.
1: Oh, well, Mr. Kirsch?
0: On the way in, you probably noticed several men watching you and Miss Brooks very carefully.
1: Yeah, I couldn't help it. I could feel their eyes boring into the back of my neck.
2: Police, Mr. Kirsch?
0: No, Miss Brooks. My own private guards.
1: Oh, now, wait a minute. You've got me winging here. I could understand the precautions if this were a bank or a mint.
0: It's a little of both. But maybe I'd better explain.
2: Yes, I wish you would.
0: This isn't just a paper mill, Mr. Valentine. Ours is a very special organization. One of the very few of its kind in the world.
1: Oh?
0: My family established it more than 100 years ago. The paper we turn out here is used for bonds, stock certificates, negotiable securities, even money for certain foreign countries.
1: Oh, well, now I see what you mean by a combination bank and mint.
0: It's a tedious and very scientific process to make paper so individual that it can't be duplicated by anyone else. Each one of our clients gets his own particular type of paper with characteristic watermarks and secret composition.
2: Well, I knew the government went to all that trouble, Mr. Kirsch.
0: We do the same thing, only on a private basis.
1: Which brings us to what?
0: 2 reams of paper which can destroy the financial system of an entire country.
2: What?
0: See, Miss Brooks, an expert engraver can make plates that will produce counterfeit money almost impossible to detect. What they can't do is duplicate the paper.
1: And despite the guards, 2 reams of this paper are missing, is that right?
0: Yes. The first time in the history of our firm.
1: Just how did it happen, Mr. Kirsch?
0: That's what baffles us all. All the men here are craftsmen in their field. They've been carefully investigated, and they've been with us for years.
1: I see.
0: One day last week, a fire broke out in the loft building next to us. The Estrelita Candy Company, naturally. There was quite a bit of commotion, firemen running in and out of here to get on the roof next door. Anyway, at the end of the day, when we took inventory, which we always do, these 2 reams of paper were gone. Stolen.
1: Uh-huh. Well, that doesn't give me very much to work on, Mr. Kirsch. Anyone posing as a fireman could have been in and out of here that day without being noticed.
0: I know, but still that paper must be found at any cost and with the utmost secrecy.
2: Well, what was the paper to be used for?
0: Money, Miss Brooks. Naturally, I can't reveal the name of the country, but consider this. 2 reams of paper, 1,000 sheets on which can be printed currency of any denomination. Millions in currency indistinguishable from the money that's already in circulation.
1: Yeah, I see what you mean. All that lucre suddenly dumped into a country could start one whale of a panic.
0: The mere rumor of this paper being stolen could cause wild speculation. That's why I thought it would be best to deal with one individual like yourself.
1: Oh, I'm flattered.
0: The thing to remember, Mr. Valentine, is that time is of the essence. Whoever stole that paper either has the plates already made or is working on them now.
1: Well, at the moment, I don't even know where to start, Mr. Kirsch, but I'll do my best.
2: Lieutenant Riley.
1: Believe me, Lieutenant, I'd tell you more about this deal if I could.
3: Well...
2: Please, Lieutenant, play ball.
1: Look, I'm not holding out just out of loyalty to a client. This is something big.
3: Valentine, if you talk me into a deal that's going to blow up in my face, I'll...
1: I promise you it won't.
3: Okay. The guy you'll need to work with you is Jigger Collins.
1: Okay. Now, you think he knows all there is to know about forges and counterfeiters?
3: Listen, when it comes to hot money, this guy is an encyclopedia. Why, we got enough on him right now to send him back to jail.
2: Then why is he running around loose, Lieutenant?
3: He isn't. We know where he is and what he's doing every minute.
2: Oh.
3: You see, Miss Brooks, we have to have our sources of information. And Jigger knows that if he doesn't give us the right dope when we want it, we'll slap him right back in the can.
1: Well, thanks a lot for this, Lieutenant.
3: Well, here. I'll give you his address. It's a rooming house, Forsyth Street. Number 76.
1: Okay, got it.
3: Maybe I'm getting feeble-minded, but I'll tell you what I'll do.
2: What's that?
3: I'll talk to Jigger. I'll even tell him I'll take the finger off of him if he plays ball with you all the way. Maybe that'll help.
2: You know you can be awfully sweet sometimes, Lieutenant.
3: Oh, I'm just trying to... look, Valentine, if this case of yours is so all-fire important, why don't you get going?
4: Yeah. I spoke to the lieutenant, Mr. Valentine.
1: Yeah, Jigger?
4: Yeah. Don't worry about me cooperating. I was waiting for a chance like this. I'll do anything to get those boys off my tail.
2: Well, this is your chance, all right.
4: Okay, okay. Now, let me get this straight. Now, Valentine, you want to know who I'd think of first if you was talking about a big counterfeiting job?
1: Yeah, that's right.
4: Yeah, Fred Biglow. Just like that. He makes the best place in the business. Why, that guy... Hey, wait a minute.
1: What is it?
4: Biglow's in town right now.
1: Huh?
4: I was wondering why. He ain't been around for years.
1: Well, well, well. It might be just the lead we're looking for.
2: Well, you've got to start somewhere, George.
1: Jigger, you're going to introduce me to Biglow.
4: Huh? Are you not...
1: Yeah, you're going to say I'm fresh out of jail. I'm in town looking for a connection.
2: Yes, but who are you supposed to be?
1: Maybe you can answer that, Jigger.
4: Me?
1: Who do you know who just got out of stir? Somebody who wouldn't be in town right now. Somebody Biglow wouldn't know.
4: Friend. You're playing with dynamite. Fred Biglow is tough. He makes it a point to know things. Now, for instance, he'd know every ex-con I know. He'd spot you as a phony in no time.
2: Oh, darling, I don't like this setup. You never did anything like this before.
1: Hey, now, look, certainly, Jigger, I can pass for somebody Biglow would take to his bosom if I'm a good enough actor. Come on, I'll think hard.
4: Yeah, I am.
1: Want a cigarette?
4: No, thanks, I don't smoke. Hey, wait.
1: Huh?
4: Yeah. I did a rap back east with a guy named Art Saunders.
1: Go on, go on.
4: And the poor jerk didn't come out. He didn't have no friends, no relatives, no nothing. You could be him. Nobody knows or cares if he's dead.
1: You think fast, Jigger. Too bad you didn't decide to play it straight. You might have done pretty well for yourself instead of being jungled up in this worm-eaten rooming house.
4: Oh, I guess it's just the early environment's done it. That's what the psychologist in the jail always tells me.
2: But are you sure you know enough about Art Saunders, Jigger? Biglow would check, you know.
4: I know everything about Art, lady.
1: And what you don't know, I'll pick up at headquarters by teletype.
4: I don't know. Even if I get you to see Biglow, Mr. Valentine, you're going to have to walk light. Like I said, he don't take in so easy. And like I also said, he's a tough baby.
1: Yeah, well, you just arrange for me to meet him.
4: Yeah, but I don't know exactly where he lives. But I know he operates from the Claremont Hotel.
1: You got my number. Call me up when you get it set. Well, let's go, Brooksy.
2: Okay.
1: You can brief me on Saunders later, Jigger.
4: Okay, Mr. Valentine.
2: George, you're taking a terrible chance.
1: Hold it, Angel, and listen to this carefully. Brooksy, you're as important in this deal as I am. If I line up with Biglow, it's going to be a long time before he trusts me.
2: Yeah.
1: From now on, you and I don't even know each other.
2: George.
1: But you're my only contact. If there's anything important, we'll leave a message for each other, first with Jigger. If that doesn't work, we can trust Paul behind the cigar stand downstairs in our building.
2: Yeah.
1: And then there's Marcus, the bootblack. You got it straight?
2: Mm-hmm. George, how do you know a stool pigeon like Jigger won't call up Biglow and tell him who you are?
1: I don't know.
2: Then they
1: don't
2: might...
1: Don't worry, Angel. You'll see me around. A guy'd be a fool not to come back to something like you.
2: George.
1: I'll promise you one thing, Brooksy. When I meet Biglow, I'll be as much like the late Art Saunders as anybody can.

0: Jigger told me all about you, Saunders. Said I might find some use for you.
1: Well, you know how it is, Mr. Bigelow. You get out in the free and you want to make some connections.
0: Oh, sure, sure. Saunders, meet a couple of the boys.
2: How do you do?
1: Hi.
3: Ask him what he does so good we can use him.
0: I'll get to that, Ubaldo.
1: Well, I can handle myself pretty good. I don't dress too bad, and I can push queer money in the best of circles. That sort of makes me your kind of guy, don't it?
2: Look, Mr. Bigelow, you said this was going to be a big deal and not too many people in it.
0: All right, Eddie, all right. Yes, Saunders, I heard about the rough deal you got back there at Joliet.
1: Joliet?
0: Yeah.
1: You got it wrong, Bigelow. I spent my time in Fredericksburg.
0: Oh, yes. Guess I got it wrong. Well, I don't know, Saunders. Perez here, I mean your Baldo, handles the rug pretty well. Not that we ever need it, of course.
3: Of course not.
0: And Eddie's pretty fancy with his fists. Eddie, why don't you show Saunders what I mean?
1: Hey, what is this?
2: I'll show you what he means.
1: You'll never do it that way, man.
4: Let go.
1: When you swing like that, you might lose an arm.
4: He's breaking my arm. Stop him.
2: Quiet.
0: Stay out of this, you Baldo.
1: What do you say, Bigelow?
0: Let him go.
2: Oh, my arm.
1: Now, what do you say we stop kidding, Bigelow? Have I passed all your tests?
0: Tests?
1: Yeah, you tried to trip me up about the jail I was in. You had Eddie throw a punch at me to see if I reacted right. You checked and found out that nobody can do that to me without ending up with a broken arm. You satisfied him, Saunders?
0: I think so.
2: Say, how do you get a hold of a guy's arm like that?
1: I'll show you sometime, Eddie.
2: No, never mind.
1: Okay. When do I begin to work, Bigelow?
0: As of now, but we'll talk about it later. Meanwhile, move your stuff into Eddie's room. It's down on the fourth floor.
2: Come on, I'll show you.
1: Thanks, Bigelow. Thanks a lot.
3: Bigelow, why do we need him? This is no strong arm job.
0: Oh, we need him very much, Ubaldo. Why do you think I tested him? Made him feel we're convinced he's Art Saunders.
3: Well, is he not?
0: No. You see, I know Art Saunders is dead.
5: We'll return to tonight's adventure of George Valentine in just a moment. Meanwhile, a word about smoother driving. 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Now back to tonight's adventure of George Valentine, with George facing this situation. You're on the trail of two reams of paper, 1,000 sheets. Not important? Yes, but a foreign country happens to print its currency on this particular kind of paper. You find out that a tight little gang of counterfeiters is working on a big job. You worm your way in. You don't know it, but they've got your tab for a phony. Fortunately, the hulk of a man whose hotel room you share doesn't know that you're not Art Saunders. Yet.
2: Let's have that again, Art.
1: Oh, no, no, not
2: this
1: again.
2: I throw a right cross at you. Before I know it, I got my arm pinned up in back of me like this, huh?
1: Yeah, that's right, that's right. You got it down, Pat. Nice room you got here, Eddie.
2: Yeah, I like it. But the boss really lives in class.
1: Yeah, I bet.
2: He's got a penthouse at the Park Lane.
1: Must be doing all right, huh? Say, Eddie.
2: Huh?
1: What's this big job everybody's so hepped up about?
2: All I know is I got a soft spot here. I'm trying to be good to myself and clam up. Now, about this arm trick. Suppose a guy comes at you with a left. Wait a minute. Yeah? Yeah, it's me. What's that? Oh, you don't say. Sure, I'll take care of that little thing. That's my specialty. But what about... Don't worry, boss. Every minute. Yeah.
1: What is it, Eddie? Something for us to do?
2: No, Saunders, just something for me to do.
1: Oh, wait a minute now. Bigelow didn't put me on the payroll just to hang around like this. How about me coming along just for the ride?
2: No, you stay here. But when I come back, I'll be with you every minute. That's a promise.
6: Brooks, you say Valentine didn't leave word for you in any of those places he told you?
7: No, and I'm beginning to get worried, Lieutenant.
6: I'll tell you what you do. Try Jigger Collins again. If there's still nothing, then we'll decide what to do next. Anybody hurt?
8: Yes, miss?
7: You live in number 76, don't you?
8: There before this fire. I was the janitor.
7: Well, have you seen Mr. Collins?
8: No, and I ain't likely to.
7: What do you mean?
8: It was his room where the fire started, the poor man.
7: What are you talking about?
8: He was dead before anybody could get to him. The fire marshal said he must have fallen asleep with a lighted cigarette. Plain carelessness.
7: But that couldn't have been it. Mr. Collins didn't smoke cigarettes, I know.
8: Maybe it was a cigar then. But the way it ended was the same. The poor man.

0: went all through the files, Miss Brooks, when Lieutenant Riley called down here to the record room.
1: Yes, Sergeant, what'd you find?
0: Well, as far as we can tell, only this man here has been connected with Bigelow for any length of time.
1: Huh? Well, let me see. Turner, Edward.
0: Yeah, worst kind of a rat.
1: Age 36, 1938 suspicion of arson, 1943 arson conviction, 2 years Folsom, 1946...
0: That's his racket, Miss Brooks. Turner sets fire, so nobody knows how they started. You know, for insurance and other reasons.
1: Fire. That loft building. And now Jigger Collins.
0: Huh?
1: Then Bigelow must know about George.
0: Oh, I don't get your meaning, Miss Brooks.
1: Oh, I've got to find a way to warn him. Paul, are you sure Mr. Valentine didn't leave some kind of message here at the cigar stand?
2: I surely would have remembered it, Miss Brooks. Say, where's he been keeping himself anyway?
3: Funny you ask me that, Miss Brooks.
1: What do you mean, Marcus?
3: Well, I was shot in Mr. Valentine's shoes.
1: Yeah?
3: I kind of felt he wanted to say something to me, but there was a big, heavyset man with him, so he didn't say nothing.
1: Well, go on, Marcus.
3: Of course, I didn't call Mr. Valentine by his name, just like he told me, so nobody said nothing.
1: Well, when did they leave?
3: Couldn't have been more than 15 minutes ago.
4: You know, Eddie, I like you. But there are times when a guy likes to be alone.
5: I like you too, Saunders. I just want to be around in case you get into any trouble.
4: Yeah.
5: Come on, let's get upstairs to the room.
4: Hey, incidentally, Eddie, what was the job Bigelow sent you on today?
5: Oh, nothing much. Just gave a guy a hot foot all over.
4: Huh?
1: Oops! Oh, I'm sorry. I guess I wasn't looking where I was going.
4: Oh, that's all right, miss. No harm done.
1: Oh, it was so clumsy.
4: Oh, here, wait a minute. You dropped your pocketbook.
1: Oh, thank you very much.
5: Let's get going.
4: Mm-hmm. Nice dish. Hey, Eddie, I could swear I saw her somewhere before.
5: Skip it, Romeo. Let's get upstairs.

0: As I said before, Eddie, a fella likes a little privacy sometimes.
1: Let's not go through that again.
0: Well, it looks as though this is the only way I'm going to get it.
2: Hey, what?
0: I don't know, hold you till I get you tied up. Come on now. Over with you, big boy. Gotta get out of this, you'll have to be a Houdini. Now, let's see what we can find.
1: Hey, what are you doing?
0: Just giving you the once-over lightly, Eddie. See what I can find that's interesting.
1: Who wised you up that we're on to you?
0: Oh, just somebody I bumped into.
1: The bim down in the lobby, eh?
0: This wallet. Since when do you use foreign money?
1: What is it to you?
0: A whole lot. Yeah, a very fancy bit of currency. President of the Republic right in the middle, flanked by the whole cabinet, medals and all. Manuel Flores, Juan Aguinaldo, Ubaldo Perez, Ramon Cordova, and company. Okay, Eddie, start talking. You haven't forgotten Saunders' favorite persuader.
1: Yeah, wait.
0: Only this time I'll break your arm. The stakes are that high.
1: Take your hands off
0: me. This is a little souvenir you picked up, isn't it? Isn't this the money Bigelow was printing on that stolen paper? Eddie, don't force me to...
1: Yeah, that's the stuff.
0: Oh, where is he making it? Come on, talk.
1: In the basement of the building next to the paper company.
0: You mean Estrella Candy Company, where the fire was?
1: Bigelow thought it would be his safest place.
0: Holy Moses, now it gels. Bigelow had that fire started. That's how he heisted the paper. Hello, operator. Let me have police headquarters.

0: Couldn't wait till you got here, Valentine.
1: Oh, darling, it's so good to see you. I was so afraid that gorilla with you saw me slip you that note.
2: Say, what about Bigelow and the others, Lieutenant?
0: Well, this is just how we found the place. Empty.
2: Ah, you can't say they didn't work fast once they found out about me. Oh, I call Martin Kerr. She'll be over here in a minute. This isn't going to make him very happy.
0: Miss Brooks told me what this deal is all about, so I put out a general alarm for Bigelow.
1: Yeah, he won't waste a minute trying to get out of the country with all that money.
2: What was that in your note about Collins, Brooksy?
1: Well, he's dead, George. There was a fire in his rooming house.
0: He was murdered. It was Eddie Turner at his best.
2: So that's what he meant, the hot foot all over. Lieutenant Turner is all bundled up waiting for you at the hotel.
0: Sergeant.
3: Yes, sir.
0: Send the car over to the Claremont. Bring Eddie Turner in. Well, you did a good job on this case, Valentine. You got a tough break, but don't worry about Bigelow. We'll pick him up sooner or later.
2: I wasn't particularly thinking of Bigelow.
1: What do you mean, George?
4: Good work, Valentine. I understand you traced the paper to the men who stole it.
2: Yeah, Mr. Kirsch.
4: And to think it was right here, next door, all the time.
0: I'm Lieutenant Riley, Mr. Kirsch. There's just one hitch.
4: Hitch?
0: Yes, take a look at these strips of paper here next to the press.
4: Yes. Yes, that's our paper, all right.
1: That's all that's left of the two reams, Mr. Kirsch.
4: You mean they already printed the money?
2: They have it with them, wherever they are.
4: I'd better sit down.
2: I'm afraid we won't have time for that.
0: Meaning what?
2: I gathered from Eddie Turner that the boss lived at the Park Lane.
1: You don't think he's still there, do you?
2: We'll see when we get there, Brooksy. But I think you'd better come along with us, Mr. Kirsch. Oh, there's only one penthouse here at the Park Lane, isn't there, clerk?
5: That's right, sir.
2: Thanks, that's all I want to know.
5: Who shall I say is calling? I really must announce.
0: Relax, friends, relax. This is the police. And you can let me have the pass key.
4: Really, Valentine, I wish you'd tell us why you brought us here at all. I don't understand it. It won't do any good now.
1: Well, we can't just give up, Mr. Kirsch.
2: Here we are.
0: What was it?
1: Hey.
4: Well, that was a shot.
2: Nice guessing, Mr. Kirsch.
0: Miss Brooks, you better stay back with Mr. Kirsch. Well, knocked himself off, whoever he is.
2: Yeah. Did a good job of it, too.
0: Who is he, Valentine? Do you know him?
2: His name's Obaldo.
0: Who?
2: Obaldo Perez.
1: How do you know who he is, George?
4: Look, the money. Scattered all over the desk.
2: That's the stuff Bigelow turned out.
0: What in the name of heaven is this?
2: Those half-packed bags should speak for themselves, Lieutenant.
1: Well, this Perez, where does he fit in?
2: Eddie Turner said the boss lived here at the Park Lane.
1: What?
2: Well, you're looking at him right now.
0: But Bigelow was...
2: Here, take a look at one of these bills.
4: Thank goodness they're here. When I think what would have happened if...
0: Just a minute, Mr. Kirsch. What about this bill, Valentine?
2: Lieutenant, there in the center of the picture is the President of the Republic.
1: Yeah.
2: With all the members of his cabinet. Now, take a good look at the third man from the left, the Secretary of War.
0: Let me see it.
2: That would be General Ubaldo Perez, the boss.

0: George, that Perez was such a little man to have such a big, fantastic scheme.
1: Well, Napoleon was a little man, Angel. And Hitler was no giant.
0: Yeah, but I still don't quite understand how he expected to pull it off.
1: Well, it's not as complicated as it sounds. Perez was an exile for being overambitious. If his country was suddenly flooded with all this new money, well, there was bound to be a panic. In all the confusion, Ubaldo and his followers planned to step into power.
0: Oh. You know, George, I almost wish the clerk hadn't called up and announced us. I would have loved to meet a fabulous character like that.
1: Don't be romantic, Brooksy. He was cornered and he made the grand gesture, that's all.
0: Hmm. Oh, yes, darling, I spoke to Mr. Kirsch.
1: Huh?
0: He promised to make a very special kind of paper for my wedding invitations when I get married. The kind of paper nobody could possibly reproduce.
1: You don't say.
0: Oh, he's so grateful to us. He promised to work in all kinds of tricky watermarks, okay. Cupid's arrows, lover's knots, things like that.
1: That's right, huh?
0: Doesn't that thrill you?
1: No. It'd thrill me more if he gave you two reams of paper they print negotiable bonds on.
0: Oh, you're mercenary.
1: Oh, I wouldn't make a pig of myself, Angel. I wouldn't turn out a single bond after I reached a nice round $1 billion.
2: Do you know why marching soldiers break step when crossing a bridge? To counteract the weight and force that comes from marching in rhythm. Atlas tire engineers use the same principle to give you quiet running tires. 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Next week, when you tune our way for another adventure of George Valentine, you'll hear...
0: Hello, George?
1: Yeah, Brooksy?
0: Well, I've only a minute to talk. I made an excuse to get away from Eric for just a moment.
1: Yeah, go on.
0: Eric just told me he gets $1,250 every month.
1: The exact amount Dr. Penford draws out of the bank.
0: Yes, but... Well, why would a son be blackmailing his own father?
1: If I can find out the answer to that, Angel, I'll know who wrote that note to Dr. Penford. And maybe prevent a murder.

0: Tonight's adventure of George Valentine has been brought to you by Standard of California on behalf of independent Chevron gas stations and Standard stations throughout the West. Let George Do It stars Robert Bailey as George with Francis Robinson as Claire. Wally Mayer appears as Lieutenant Riley. Tonight's story was written by David Victor and Herbert Little Jr. and directed by Don Clark. Also heard in the cast were Herbert Butterfield as Martin Kirsch, Joe Forte as Bigelow, Eddie Fields as Ubaldo, Clayton Post as Eddie, and Charlie Lung as Jigger. The music is composed and conducted by Eddie Dunstetter. Your announcer.
1: 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Its title, Final

0: I am the Whistler, and I know many things, for I walk by night. I know many strange tales hidden in the hearts of men and women who have stepped into the shadows. Yes, I know the nameless terrors of which they dare not speak.
1: And now for the Whistler's strange story, Final Papers.

0: On a clear morning, you could see Catalina Island from the Craig's hilltop home. But Anna Craig was not interested in the view. No. As she paced up and down the terrace, her eye was on the long, winding road leading to the house. She was waiting for the mailman. Waiting. That's all you've been doing lately, isn't it, Anna? But you're certain that it can't be much longer. Then you see Mrs. Owens, your housekeeper, coming towards you and smiling.
1: Mrs. Craig, here's a letter for you. I think perhaps it's the one you've been waiting for.
2: Oh, Mrs. Owens.
1: Well, is it?
2: Yes. My note is to come to the Hall of Justice in 2 weeks. I'm to be sworn in as an American citizen.
1: Oh, your final papers. Oh, my. It seems like yesterday that Mr. Craig came back from his business trip to Europe and brought you with him.
2: It's been 3 years, Mrs. Owens. 3 long years.
1: Oh, Mr. Craig will be excited. Are you going to phone him and tell him?
2: No, it's Wednesday. I always go down to the office on Wednesday to have lunch with him. I'll tell him then.
1: You be careful in the traffic. So excited, I mean. And going down the mountain to the highway, it's dangerous.
2: Oh, Mrs. Owens, you're so sweet. But don't worry about me. I've learned to handle a car very well now.
1: Yes, but you've so much on your mind today. And I don't blame you. I know what this means to you.
0: But Mrs. Owens doesn't know what it means to you, does she, Anna? No, she hasn't the faintest suspicion. And neither has your husband, Stanley Craig, who divides his time between his legal business and his hobby of raising rare plants. No, he doesn't know that your marriage to him was all part of a plan. A plan to enter the country as the wife of an American, to help you in getting your citizenship sooner, only to divorce him and bring in your sweetheart, Court Lawson. Now it's all so close, and you feel a thrill of excitement which only increases on your trip downtown. And then entering your husband's office, you collide with a woman who is just coming out.
2: I'm terribly sorry.
3: It's quite all right.
2: I was thinking about something. It was stupid of me.
3: Don't mention it.
1: Oh, hello, Mrs. Craig.
2: Hello, Miss Brown. Is my husband busy as usual?
1: Well, he's had a very full morning, but he'll see you. Go right in.
4: Oh, Anna, my dear. Oh, what a morning.
2: More immigration cases?
4: Oh, yes. Woman just left here who gave me a very bad time. She was absolutely insistent that I take her case.
2: And you refused?
4: Oh, I was forced to do so. I don't like her background. By the way, you may have heard of her. She's from your own country, come to think of it.
2: Oh, and her name?
4: Lisa Felder.
2: Lisa Felder. No, I...
4: In spite of everything that can be done, undesirable people do get into this country. But they're usually detected and sent back.
2: And that is the case of this Lisa Felder?
4: Yes. Her past has come to light. She was mixed up in some pretty bad political business abroad.
0: The name Lisa Felder gives you quite a start, doesn't it, Anna? You know now that Lisa is the woman you bumped into as you entered the office. If that chance meeting had taken place under different circumstances, in front of Stanley, for instance, it would have been very awkward, wouldn't it? It might have thrown suspicion on your own European political connections. You become increasingly nervous as you think about Lisa. Wonder if she recognized you. Later in the afternoon, you have the answer. A phone call. And it's Lisa.
5: I wasn't able to place you at first, Mrs. Craig, but the consul helped me. It's been a long time.
2: Yes. Yes, it has.
5: I hate presuming on our former acquaintanceship in Europe, but I must see you, talk to you. I should like to come out to your house tonight.
2: Well, we live in a very remote spot. It's not easily reached.
5: Then perhaps you should like to meet me in Beverly Hills for lunch tomorrow?
2: I have an engagement.
5: I know a small restaurant, Northcliffe's. We could talk quietly.
2: No,
5: talk about Court Lawson. You used to know him rather well, I believe.
2: Why, yes, long ago, but...
5: I'll be waiting for you at Northcliffe's at 1, Mrs. Craig. I'm sure you'll be there.

0: I might as well lay my cards on the table, Mrs. Craig. I'm in trouble, and I need a good lawyer.
1: But there are many good lawyers in town.
0: Not like your husband. Stanley Craig is considered tops where emigration is concerned.
1: But you say you have asked him, and he has refused your case.
0: He refused me, but he will not refuse you.
1: I never interfere in his business.
0: This time you must. Simply tell him you have a friend who is in a little difficulty. She had to make some false statements in order to get into the country. The same false statements that you made. Or you wouldn't be here either.
1: I can't do that.
0: Oh, yes, you can. You'll have to. I'll tell him myself.
1: You wouldn't.
0: I'm desperate, Mrs. Craig. So, I'm determined. I'm sorry, but if I am deported, the wife of Stanley Craig will be deported too. Her own papers will be reviewed.
1: But that won't help you, Lisa.
0: No, but you won't let it happen. Now, you'll talk to him tonight?
1: Yes. Yes. But Stanley must not know that I was forced into doing this.
0: Not unless it is necessary.
1: I will merely tell him that I know of a fellow countrywoman who needs a little help.
0: That's right. A fellow countrywoman who needs a little help. And she had better get that help, Mrs. Craig.

0: Well, Anna, you're in a panic when you leave Lisa Felder, aren't you? But then you realize that if your husband Stanley can be persuaded to take Lisa Felder's case, it will be weeks before he gets all the facts. By that time, you will have your own citizenship papers and will have gone to Reno for a divorce. But you have to settle the matter tonight, don't you? And it's very disconcerting with Stanley bringing home a guest for dinner, a professor of pharmaceutical botany at the university. And after dinner, the two men spend a long time discussing Stanley's unique hobby of rare plants. Finally, you join them in the garden.
1: Now, this has been a rare treat, Mrs. Craig. Your husband has some very exciting plants.
2: I'm sure he has, Professor Leonard.
1: These new ones he's imported will need a lot of care, Mrs. Craig. I have some suggestions I might give your gardener.
2: Oh, Stanley will take care of these plants himself, Professor. He's very devoted to his hobby.
3: As a matter of fact, we don't have a professional gardener. We manage with a couple, Mr. and Mrs. Owens. Pretty difficult to get help up here so far from the bus line, you know.
1: Oh, say, that reminds me. I mustn't miss the 11 o'clock bus.
3: Oh, well, then let's walk over to the car. I think Owens is waiting to drive you down the hill.
2: We usually allow about 20 minutes for the trip. It's such a steep, dangerous road.
1: Yes, I noticed when we came up. Well, it's certainly been a very pleasant evening.
2: We were glad to have you, Professor Leonard.
1: I'll get in touch with you, Mr. Craig. Well, here we are. Thank you again, Mr. Craig.
3: Not at all.
1: Goodbye, Mrs. Craig.
2: Goodbye.
3: Bye. An exceptional man. He's quite an authority on plants from all over the world. Oh, I'm afraid the evening was a bit dull for you, Anna.
2: Why, not at all. I know how much your plants mean to you.
3: I wish you could share my interest, Anna. There's some very unusual plants in this new shipment. Why don't you come and have a look at them?
2: Well, yes. I'd like to.
3: Oh, good, good. Now, these are African plants over here. Not much known about them in this country.
2: That's an odd-looking one, over there by itself.
3: Oh, that's a hybrid plant. It's very poisonous, incidentally, particularly the root. I don't know how it'll do here. You know, Anna, plants are like people.
2: In what way?
3: Some plants, and some people too, move from one part of the world to another with ease. You're like that, my dear.
2: Why, thank you, Stanley.
3: You've transplanted well. Others don't. For instance, that woman who came to my office yesterday, you know, I told you about her, Lisa Felder.
2: Oh, yes, Lisa Felder.
3: She's exactly like a poisoned plant with poisoned roots, which is unsuited to this soil.
2: But, Stanley, are you sure about this woman, this Lisa Felder?
3: Oh, well, yes, yes, I'm very sure.
2: But I thought perhaps you might help her.
3: Help her?
2: Well, yes. Look into her case. Investigate thoroughly.
3: How like you, Anna, my dear. Always sweet and sympathetic.
2: Well, I just feel that she should have every chance to prove her innocence.
3: She will have that, my dear. Our immigration laws are very just.
2: But you, Stanley, isn't there something you can do?
3: No, Anna, nothing. Except follow the dictates of my own conscience.
0: It's infuriating, isn't it, Anna? Stanley's stubbornness. He's even more righteous than you realized, isn't he? And you know what to expect in your own case if he should learn that there was something the matter with your own papers and background. He wouldn't hesitate to turn his own wife over to the authorities, would he, Anna? No. And by morning, you've decided on a course of action. As soon as Stanley leaves for the office, you telephone Lisa.
2: Lisa? This is Anna Craig.
4: You have talked to your husband?
2: Yes, Lisa, last night.
4: What did he say?
2: He'll be glad to help you, Lisa.
4: Good. When shall I go to his office?
2: Tomorrow.
4: Why not today?
2: I want to see you first. I've thought of a few things that will help you.
4: I need all the help I can get. Where shall I meet you?
2: Well, Stanley thinks it isn't wise that we should be seen together. He doesn't want anyone to suspect that he's taking your case because you're a friend of mine.
4: I can understand that.
2: By the way, you haven't mentioned to anyone that you know me, have you?
4: Of course not. Do you think I'm a fool?
2: Oh, no. No, Lisa. I think you've handled everything exactly right.
0: It's all you need to know, isn't it, Anna? Calmly, coldly, you decide on a plan, a desperate plan. But if you carry it through successfully, you're sure your worries over Lisa Felder will be over. You arrange to pick up Lisa in front of a drugstore in Beverly Hills and then drive up a secluded canyon. 3 hours later, you park your car in your garage. All next day, things go as usual, but the following evening at dinner, Stanley seems strangely preoccupied.
3: The government has asked me to go to Europe. While I'm there, I can go to your old country, make an investigation in my free time. Yes, you can come with me, help me, see your native land once more.
2: But I don't want to ever see Europe again, any part of it. I'll be an American citizen in a few days. I belong here. I never want to leave here, even for a little while.
3: Why, Anna, my dear, I didn't know you felt so strongly about it.
2: I do. Oh, Stanley, please give up this trip.
3: I can't, my dear. I've already agreed to go. But you needn't go if you don't want to. I'll go alone, and I'll be back soon. I'll fly both ways.
0: Well, Anna, things have taken a strange turn, haven't they? If Stanley goes to Europe to investigate Lisa Felder, he's certain to find out about you at the same time, isn't he? Your falsified papers, perhaps even your plans to bring Kurt Lassen into the country. Yes. If Stanley insists on this trip, you'll have to stop him by more forceful means, won't you? The next afternoon, you're out on the terrace when an idea comes to you. The poison plant in Stanley's garden. You enter the garden to look about when Stanley surprises you.
3: Well, Anna, I didn't expect to find you here, finally getting interested in my plants.
2: Why, yes, Stanley, perhaps I am. But I didn't know you were home.
3: It's Saturday.
2: Oh, of course.
3: Well, before I forget it, Professor Leonard's coming up again tomorrow afternoon.
2: Oh, how nice.
3: He'll be arriving on the 3 o'clock bus. Servants are off on Sunday, but I can drive down the hill and pick him up myself.
2: Of course.
3: You don't mind having a guest with the servants gone, do you, Anna?
2: Not at all. Mrs. Owens can prepare everything before she leaves.
3: Oh, good. That's fine. Oh, did you look at the new African plants? Yes, they're doing quite well.
2: Yes. What about that one over there? Isn't it the one you said had such a poisonous root?
3: Mm-hmm. I'd rather you didn't go near the plant.
2: Oh?
3: It contains enough poison to kill 100 people.
2: What sort of poison?
3: Most treacherous kind. It's practically tasteless, has no immediate after effect, but about an hour later, all muscular control is suddenly lost.
2: Really? How awful.
3: It is. The brain remains perfectly alert, but it's impossible to control the arms or legs. It's true of several plants of the cicuta family.
2: I know so little about such things.
3: These Italian plants are doing nicely. They should be quite large by the time I get back.
2: Get back?
3: Why, yes, dear. I forgot to tell you, I have my passport in order and my plane reservation. I'm leaving for Europe on Monday.

0: waster of lunch.
1: Oh, not on your day off, Mrs. Owens. I won't allow it. I'll tell you. Why don't you go to a movie?
0: A movie? I'd like that. But how would I get down the hill?
1: Perhaps Mr. Craig will take you. I'll ask him.
0: Oh, now, never mind, Mrs. Craig. That'd be too much trouble.
1: No, it wouldn't. Oh, Stanley?
2: Oh, yes, my dear?
1: Mrs. Owens wants to go to a movie. You don't mind driving her down the hill?
2: No, of course not. But I believe as long as I'm down there, I'll have lunch below and then wait and bring Professor Leonard back up with me.
1: Oh, no. You'll be gone for 2 or 3 hours. Hmm? And you're leaving for Europe tomorrow. I want to have lunch with you here.
2: Oh, of course, my dear, if you wish it.
1: I do. This may be our last meal alone together. That is, for a long, long time.
3: You breathe a sigh of relief when Stanley and Mrs. Owens finally start off, don't you, Anna? But you waste no time. You make a salad. Go to the garden, get the poison cicuta plant. Put a bit of the root in Stanley's portion and the rest of the plant down the garbage disposal. By the time Stanley returns, the lunch is ready. The salad is the first course, and you serve it at exactly 1:30. Then engage your husband in conversation and make the meal proceed slowly. Suddenly, you look at the clock.
1: Stanley, it's nearly 2:30.
2: Well, so it is. I must go at once. I wouldn't want to keep Professor Leonard waiting.
1: Of course not.
2: Walk to the car with me, dear.
1: Certainly, Stanley.
2: You know, I hate to leave. It's been so nice being here alone together. I almost wish Professor Leonard weren't coming.
1: Goodbye, Stanley.

0: Hello?
1: Mrs. Craig. This is Professor Leonard.
0: Oh, yes, Professor. Aren't you with Stanley? He went down the hill to get you some time ago.
1: Mrs. Craig, there's been an accident, a serious accident.
0: An accident?
1: Your husband. He must have lost control of the car. Perhaps the steering gear broke. It's hard to tell.
0: But Stanley...
1: I'm so sorry, Mrs. Craig. The car plunged over 100 feet. Your husband was dead when they reached him.
0: Oh, terrible.
1: Mrs. Craig, if there's anything I can do, I'll come up at once.
0: Oh, no. No, thank you, Professor. If you don't mind, I'd rather be alone for the present. Entirely alone.

0: Well, Anna, it's all over, isn't it? You've eliminated the only two obstacles threatening your happiness and security. Lisa Felder and your husband, Stanley Craig. Now you're sure there's nothing to stop your getting your final citizenship papers and bringing your sweetheart, Kurt Lawson, into the country. And you're certain there won't be an autopsy. Not as the result of an automobile accident. No. You feel very safe when you go to bed that night, don't you? And then, early in the morning, Mrs. Owens wakes you to say that Professor Leonard must see you at once in the living room.
1: Good morning, Professor Leonard.
2: Mrs. Craig. Oh, this is unpardonable, I know, but I'm terribly worried.
1: What is it, Professor?
2: One of Mr. Craig's plants is missing. A very valuable and a very dangerous one. You know anything about it?
1: No, I never touched Stanley's plants. Perhaps he destroyed it.
2: Oh, impossible. He promised it to the university for pharmaceutical study. I'd intended to get it yesterday afternoon. I'd better call the police.
1: Police? You mean you think there's something mysterious about Stanley's death?
2: Oh, no. But that African cicuta plant is invaluable. The only one in the country.
1: Oh, of course.
2: I know what just flashed through your mind, Mrs. Craig. The same thing occurred to me, but, well, I discarded the idea immediately.
1: What do you mean?
2: If your husband had been poisoned by that plant, it would explain his accident, complete loss of muscular control. Oh, but that's too fantastic even to think about.
1: Yes, no one would want to kill Stanley.
2: Oh, of course not. Why, the police would laugh at such an idea.

0: Unless...
1: Unless what, Professor?
0: Unless you had some indication, some tangible proof that he met with foul play.
1: But what proof could there be?
0: That cicuta plant was deadly, taken internally. And an autopsy on your husband would show the poison. If the root was cut and the juice of the root came in contact with the skin, well, within 12 to 15 hours, the hands of whoever handled it would become discolored and quite swollen. Unless the culprit took the foresight to wear gloves. I see you didn't wear gloves. Did you, Mrs. Craig?

0: Featured in tonight's story were Bill Foreman as the Whistler, Gladys Holland, Joe Kearns, Yana DeLos, John Stevenson, and Gail Bonney. The Whistler was produced and directed by George W. Allen, with story by George Adrian and Carol Nix, music by Wilbur Hatch, and was transmitted overseas by the Armed Forces Radio Service. The Whistler was entirely fictional, and all characters portrayed on The Whistler are also fictional. Any similarity of names or resemblance to persons living or dead is purely coincidental.
1: 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The episode of The Whistler you just heard was first broadcast Sunday, August 24th, 1952. Its title? Final Papers. From the ABN Reel-to-Reel Library. This episode of The Whistler originally aired Wednesday, December 17th, 1947. Its title? Murder in Haste.
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0: 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I know many strange tales hidden in the hearts of men and women who have stepped into the shadows. Yes, I know the nameless terrors of which they dare not speak.
1: Yes, friends, it's time for the Signal Oil program, The Whistler. 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And now the Whistler's strange story. Murder in Haste.
0: Albert Taylor was two people. To the cafe society crowd in Miami, he was the charming young husband of a silver fortune from Denver. To his wife Helen, aged 45, amply mature, the silver fortune, he was something else again. An unpleasant little boy whose unpleasantness had a tendency to make the large fortune into a smaller one. This made for friction, of course. After 3 years of marriage, Helen was heartily sick of both Elberts. And Albert, too, had reached the saturation point. As a matter of fact, the unpleasant little boy was on the verge of a tantrum.
2: Albert, is that you?
3: Yeah.
2: Albert, I'm awfully upset.
3: Oh, what now?
2: My bracelet, the diamond and emerald one. I put it in a drawer of my vanity last night after the party.
3: Well, what about it?
2: It's gone. I've questioned the servant.
3: Did you call the police?
2: No.
3: Good.
2: What do you mean?
3: I told you I wanted to buy some things, Helen.
2: I see. And what did you do with it?
3: I sold it, of course.
2: You sold it? That's very interesting. It didn't occur to you, of course, to consult me.
3: It occurred to me. I rejected the idea after due deliberation.
2: Why, you
3: idiot! I don't want a scene about it, Helen. I took it, I sold it, period. I'm through consulting you about anything, you understand? There'll be no more sitting up and begging. That's what you want, isn't it? Come one, come all. Watch Albert, the trained terrier. Eats, sleeps, walks, talks, thinks like a human being.
2: That's enough,
3: you
2: Albert.
3: Bet it's enough. I'm sick of it. I'm through with being your favorite charity.
2: You don't know how right you are.
3: What do you think you're doing?
2: I'm going to call the police and tell them you've stolen my bracelet.
3: Give me that phone. Now.
2: I told you what I'm going to do, Albert. Let go of
3: you
2: me.
3: You want to watch me jump, don't you? You want to crack the whip and watch me jump.
2: Albert, don't. Please,
3: Albert. Well, I'm through with that, Helen. I'm through with you and your whip cracking. All through. Helen? Helen, I'm sorry. Helen?
0: Why don't you do something, Albert? Why don't you go over there to the hearth and pick her up? Or perhaps you're not as dazed as you look standing there in the middle of the room. Maybe even now you know she won't ever get up because she struck her temple on the andiron when you hurled her across the room. Yes, Albert. She's lying there so very still because she's dead.

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That's why we say, to be sure of the tops in gasoline quality, there are just two things to remember. One, in gasoline, it takes extra quality to go farther. And two, Signal is the famous go farther gasoline. And now back to the Whistler.

0: Yes, Albert. There'll be no more ugly squabbles, no more jumping through hoops for Helen, because the last argument was final, wasn't it? So final that your wife Helen lies dead in front of the hearth. A minute later, you've decided on the only course of action possible. You leave her in her bedroom and lock the door. The servants in their separate quarters are used to your arguments and probably have paid no attention. 2 hours and 20 minutes later, you're standing on the observation platform of the Limited Express bound for Jacksonville and points north.
1: Nice night.
2: Huh? Oh, I didn't hear you come out.
1: It's all right. I say it's a nice night.
2: Yeah.
1: Saw you running for the train when we were pulling out. Just made it, didn't you?
2: Yeah, kind of close.
1: Been in Miami long?
2: No. I've been fishing off the Keys. Just a week or so.
1: I see. My name's Ricketts.
2: Oh, glad to know you. I'm Brown, Richard Brown.
1: Mm-hmm. Going up to New York, Brown?
2: Yeah. Well, I guess I'll be getting inside, Ricketts.
1: Good idea. And a breezy out here. I'll go with you.
0: You knew it the minute he opened his mouth, didn't you, Albert? Ricketts is a plainclothes cop, and there can be only one reason why he's so interested in you. He's right behind you as you walk back through the train to your seat, and you're wondering if he'll sit beside you when you stop there. And then, when you're 10 feet from your seat, it hits you. You realize why he's following you. Your luggage with your initials E.T. on it is in the baggage rack over the seat, and Ricketts is just waiting for you to stop there. You hold your breath and keep on going.
1: Brown?
2: Yeah?
1: Isn't this your seat?
2: Why, no. I have a compartment up ahead.
1: Oh, I see. Well, good night, Brown.
2: Good night.
0: There's only one place to go, the club car and the bar where you can sit for a minute and think.
3: Yes?
2: Make it a Manhattan, dry.
3: Dry Manhattan, yes, sir.
2: Is this your magazine?
1: Hmm? Oh, no. No, go right ahead. You going to New York?
2: Yeah.
1: Oh, it ought to be cold up there this time of the year. A lot of snow and all that, huh?
2: Yeah, I suppose so.
1: Yeah. I'm as excited as a kid. I haven't seen snow for an age. Matter of fact, I haven't set foot in America for 5 years. Oh, it's great to be back. I get a kick out of just talking to an American again.
2: Yeah.
1: I was sitting in my compartment a few minutes ago thinking that I...
2: You got a compartment?
1: Yeah, a couple of cars ahead.
2: My name's Brown, Mr.,
1: Jameson. Leslie Jameson.
2: Jameson?
1: Yeah.
2: Wait a minute, you're not the mystery writer.
1: Oh, I'm afraid I am.
3: Hey, sir. Dry Manhattan.
2: Oh, thanks. Well, here's to you.
1: What's the matter?
2: Nothing. Say, Jameson, why don't we go to your compartment? Be quieter there. We can have the drink sent in.
1: Why, of course. Well, that's a good idea.
0: Yes, Albert. The compartment would be quieter and you'd feel a little more comfortable. Particularly since you noticed your friend, Mr. Ricketts, stroll into the bar and sit down. Still hunting for the occupant of your seat, no doubt. Mr. Jameson finds his compartment pleasanter,
1: nice
0: too.
1: It was. A man can't stay forever in Buenos Aires and continue to write for the American public. It's got to keep in touch, don't you think so?
2: Huh? Oh, yes, of course. So, you say you left Buenos Aires?
1: Yeah, I'd planned to anyway, but I made it a little earlier on account of that nasty business with my assistant.
2: Oh, I see.
1: I'll probably go back in a year or so. Say, Brown, did you ever read anything of mine?
2: Well, I can't say I've done much reading in the detective storyline. You have a serial running in one of the magazines right now, don't you?
1: Yeah, Murder in Haste. I don't suppose you've read it, huh?
2: No. I'm sorry. If I'd known I was going to meet the author, I'd have boned up on it.
1: Well, don't apologize, Brown. Hey, how about a nightcap before we turn in, huh?
2: Why, it's early, Jameson. Surely you're not going to give up the ship so soon.
1: Oh, I've got to confess, I'm a little bushed.
2: Tell me more about your agent in New York. You were saying you've never met him personally, huh?
1: Oh, you mean Farrell. He's always a great agent. I've often wondered what he looks like. Sometimes I think he must be a magician with a long beard. The way he pulls royalties out of a hat. Sold my leading character to a radio series.
2: You've never even been to New York?
1: No, never. I'm probably the only man in the business who can say that. Well, Brown, it's close to midnight, and I
2: Jameson,
1: think...
2: What about this cereal you're running? Maybe you could bring me up to date on it and...
1: Brown, I'll tell you about it tomorrow. Right now, I'm awfully tired.
2: Oh, it's early yet, Jameson.
1: Now, look here, I don't want to be rude, but I'll have to ask you... Hey, what's the matter?
2: What's that? Hey, they're trying to stop.
1: Sounds like something...
2: Hey, look! Look out!
1: Hey!
2: Jameson!

0: An open switch, a signal down, and the southbound local is suddenly there on the same track without warning. It's over in a split second. Then you open your eyes, Albert. You're all right, miraculously safe in the tangled network of steel and splintered wood that used to be a Pullman car. And there's Leslie Jameson. He wasn't so lucky, Albert. There's nothing you can do for him now. The other end of the coach is in flames, and they're moving towards you.
1: If I can make it out this window. There.
2: Here, let me help you. Give me your hand. That's it.
1: Thanks.
2: You all right?
1: Yeah, I think so. I'm a little dizzy. Scratched up, I guess.
3: Yeah, I see you. Oh, it's you, Mr. Brown.
1: Huh? Oh, Ricketts.
3: Yeah, you're lucky. This car got it worst of all. Look at that fire.
1: Yeah, just got out in time.
3: Say, that fellow you were drinking with at the bar, went to your compartment with you. Is he still in there?
1: Huh? My compartment?
3: I'm pretty sure he's Albert E. Taylor. Murdered his wife in Miami. Is he still there?
1: Why, no. He left a few minutes before the crash.
3: Oh. Well, you better get on ahead, Mr. Brown. I got to give him a hand here. Can you make it up to the crossing?
1: Yeah, I guess so.
3: Well, take it easy. There's a highway restaurant up there.
1: Sure, I'm okay. Thanks.
3: Okay, Brown. Take it easy.
0: Well, Albert, you stand there dazed for a minute, watching the fire move closer. Then you decide to take a chance. Crawl back to Leslie Jameson's body, take his wallet, his ring and watch. Exchange them for your ring and watch, engraved, "To Albert with all my love, Helen." Then as the flames move close, you find his briefcase and bag and crawl out with them. 10 minutes later, you stagger into the highway restaurant at the grade crossing.
1: Say, I wonder if you can help me.
4: You hurt, mister? We got a doc in the back room. Come on.
1: No, I'm all right. I just want to get out of here. I thought I could hire a car or get a bus to New York.
5: You were in the wreck, mister?
1: Yes.
5: Well, look, I'm the news correspondent here. Could you give me your name, please?
1: I'm Leslie Jameson.
5: Uh-huh. Leslie Jameson. Hey, wait a minute. Aren't you the fellow who writes those murder mysteries?
1: Yeah, that's right.
4: Well, if that ain't a coincidence, Frank.
5: Yeah.
4: Only last night, you and me made that bet.
5: Well, sure. Now we can settle it once and for all.
4: Yeah, we was betting which one would turn out to be the murderer in that magazine serial you're running.
1: Yeah, well, that's very flattering. Say, I wonder if you could help me about the bus I made.
5: Say, Mr. Jameson, could you give us an advance tip on the murder?
4: Yeah, then I won't have to wait for the magazine to come out tomorrow to collect from this guy.
5: Well, says you. Who was it, Mr. Jameson?
1: Who? Well, I don't think it would be fair to reveal the...
3: Give me a fast cup of coffee, will you?
4: Yeah, sure.
1: Ricketts.
3: Oh, hello. Pretty rough out there. 3 cars gone. What are you guys standing around here for? Have you been out there and looked at it?
4: Well, I gotta stand by this counter.
5: Yeah, and I'm a reporter, pal. This is where they're bringing them. This is where I get my stories. Yeah, and I was getting a swell
3: right,
5: story.
3: Skip it. How do you feel, Brown?
5: Brown? Well, that's Leslie Jameson, the writer.
3: Huh? I thought your name was Brown.
1: Well, of course I, you know how it is.
4: Here's your coffee.
3: Thanks. No, Mr. Brown, I don't know how it is.
5: But
3: how
5: is it? Jameson, famous mystery story writer, traveling incognito, narrowly escaped death when the crash...
1: You see,
5: fire...
1: Ricketts, I didn't want people to know.
3: Oh, I get it.
4: We've been reading Mr. Jameson's serial, Murder in Haste. I had a little bet with Frank here on who the murderer was.
3: Well, I can tell you that. I read the last installment last night.
5: Yeah?
3: Sure. Got it at a newsstand in Miami.
4: Oh, we ain't got it here yet. But come on, Mr. Jameson, who done it?
5: Yeah.
1: Well, I don't want to spoil the story for you. Gotta finish it.
4: Uh-huh. Afraid we won't buy another copy of that magazine, huh?
5: Yeah. Come on, Jameson.
1: Well, you see, gentlemen, it's a matter of ethics. A writer
3: what
1: can't...
3: What do you mean, ethics? I know how it ends.
5: Well, sure, Jameson, sure. I can tell the boys I got it straight from the author's mouth. Oh, come on, what goes?
1: Well, I don't want to reveal...
6: I got you a car, Lieutenant.
3: Oh, good. Be right with you. Say, you guys know anyone who wants to go up to New York? I got some unfinished business up there. I'm hiring a car. I'd like to get somebody sharing the driving.
4: Oh, Jameson here.
5: Well, sure, you said you were going to New York, didn't you, Jameson?
1: Well, as a matter of fact, the bus...
3: Well, come on, give me a hand in the driving, huh?
1: Well... All right.
3: Good. But first, give the boys a break. Tell them who the murderer was.
5: Yeah.
1: I'm sorry. It's against my principles.
3: Well, it's your business. Come on. It was the old lady who did it.
4: I knew it. Pay me!
3: You got hotel space in New York, Jameson?
1: Well, not yet. I thought I'd arrange when I arrived.
3: Oh, you haven't been around much lately, I see. Probably isn't a room to be at.
1: Oh, is it that bad?
3: Worse. Well, I think I might be able to fix it up for you at the Midtown. I know the manager there.
1: Oh, I couldn't possibly...
3: Forget it, Jameson. Glad to help you out. Can you fix him up, Walter?
0: I think so. Just signed the register, Mr.
3: Jameson. Leslie Jameson, the writer?
0: Well, why didn't you say so?
1: Look, I don't want to put you
0: out. Nonsense. We're honored, Mr. Jameson. I'm a mystery fan myself. I want to tell you that Murder in Haste had me fooled right up to the last page. Peters.
7: Yeah, boss?
0: This is Mr. Leslie Jameson. Get the boys over. We want to take a few pictures.
7: Right.
1: Pictures? Now, wait a minute. I don't want pictures.
0: Nothing to it, Mr. Jameson. Just a couple of boys from the papers. I know you're tired, but it won't take long. And, Peters.
7: Yeah?
0: I have some flowers sent up to Mr. Jameson's room. We'll have the pictures taken there. Peters is our press agent, Mr. Jameson. He'll take care of you.
7: Certainly will, Mr. Jameson. Right this way.
1: Now, look here, Peters.
7: Huh?
1: You look like a reasonable man. I never have my picture taken, and I don't intend to stand for it now.
7: You don't know New York newspaper photographers, Mr. Jameson. It's much easier if you give in.
1: What'll happen if I refuse?
7: You'll find out.
0: And you did find out, didn't you, Elder? You were helpless. There was nothing you could do. They came, they saw, they took pictures. And all you could do was rage and try to keep your face covered. And that only made a better story for them. They were delighted, Albert. The next day, there are pictures of you in the tabloids hiding your face under the caption, Leslie Jameson, mystery author, stages publicity scene in the room at Midtown Hotel. The second page of the same paper carries news that you, Albert Taylor, wanted for the murder of your wife in Miami, perished in the train wreck. But you're all mixed up now, aren't you, Albert? You almost wish Helen was with you again to make the decisions for you like she used to. And then suddenly there's nothing for you to do. The decision is all made.
1: Yes?
8: Mr. Jameson?
1: Yes?
8: Mrs. Jameson's on her way up.
1: What?
8: Your wife. I assumed it would be all right to tell her.
1: Oh. Oh, yes. Mrs. James.
9: Hello. Leslie.
1: What are you...
9: Maybe I'd better come in. Well?
1: Well, what? What are you going to do about it?
9: You're an awfully simple sort, aren't you, Mr. Whatever your name is?
1: I suppose I am.
9: How did you expect to get away with it after all the publicity? Where is he? What have you done to him?
1: Now, wait a minute, Mrs. Jameson. I can explain everything.
9: Maybe you'd better.
1: Your husband was killed in that train wreck in Florida. I had reasons for wanting to disappear, so I took his identity. I never meant to keep it up. If you'll just...
9: Just what?
1: Look, there's nothing we can do for your husband now. He was killed in the wreck. You believe that, don't you?
9: I don't know.
1: Look, I'm going to leave town. All I ask is that you forget you ever saw me.
9: Oh, I see.
1: Well, what are you going to do?
9: Well, I could go to the police, of course.
1: Oh, wait a minute. I can make it worth your while.
9: Oh, stop simpering. Does anyone know you're here in New York?
1: No.
9: That's very fortunate. You see, Leslie and I didn't get along. As a matter of fact, we've been separated for some time. He said he was cutting me out of his will. With Leslie dead, I don't get anything at all. But with Leslie alive...
1: Wait a minute. You wouldn't...
9: Why not? He could retire right now and live on his royalties without doing another lick.
1: You mean you want me to keep this up?
9: Yes.
1: Don't be ridiculous. There are a dozen reasons why I can't. They'll discover it in a week.
9: You have his identification.
1: Yes,
9: I know
1: but...
9: his signature. I can imitate it perfectly. I know his background like a book. You may as well get used to it, Mr. Jameson.
1: I tell you, I won't do it. It's the most fantastic thing I've
9: There's
1: ever heard
9: There's a Lieutenant
1: of.
9: Ricketts down in the lobby. He seemed quite interested in our relationship. If you like, of course, I could bring him up to date.
1: All right, Mrs. Jameson.
9: Oh, darling, just call me Ruth.
10: Rose. Rose.
9: Yes, what is it?
10: I tell you, this can't go on. You're spending money like a child. $28,000 in 3 months besides the deposits I made to your account. Behind in the rent, the maid hasn't been paid. Well, look at these bills. Just look at them. I haven't got a penny.
9: Are you all through? There's your quarterly royalty check due tomorrow.
10: Well, that'll only pay part of the bills.
9: It's not paying any of them, darling. That's going into my account.
10: Oh, I see. And maybe you've got a fast way of getting out from under these bills?
9: That's your worry, baby. Not mine.

0: Well, what is it now?
1: I'm afraid it's the same old thing, dear. I just can't seem to hold on to money.
0: How much this time?
1: Quite a bit, I'm afraid. I want $25,000, Elbert.
0: What are you talking about?
1: I have an obligation to meet. I need the money this afternoon before the banks close. And don't tell me it isn't there because the check covering movie rights to Stolen Murder was deposited yesterday.
0: You know, you make very good sense.
1: You'd better hurry down to the bank. It's after 2:00.
0: Ruth, be honest with me. How long do you intend to carry on with this?
1: Why, indefinitely, dear. I know when I have a good thing.
0: There's no end?
1: There is if you want one. There are the police.
0: You could be decent about it, you know. There could have been plenty without bleeding me to death.
1: I think I've been pretty fair with you.
0: 6 months now, no sleep. Hounded day and night. Can't
1: eat.
0: Oh,
1: this
0: isn't
1: getting us anywhere.
0: Trying to dodge my shadow, getting nowhere, afraid all the time, dagger hanging over my head.
1: Elbert, what's happened to you? Get hold of yourself.
0: No way out now, is there? Trapped. Run into a corner. No way to turn.
1: Elbert, what are you doing? Elbert, get away from me!
2: Main floor.
0: Yeah.
3: Just a minute, mister.
0: I'm sorry, I'm in a hurry.
3: You're Jameson, aren't you?
0: Yes.
3: In a hurry?
0: I'm on my way to the bank. It closes in a few minutes.
3: Take your time. There's always tomorrow, you know.
0: But I can't.
3: Wife's upstairs, isn't she?
0: Well...
3: I saw her go up a few minutes ago. I'm Sergeant Lake, Jameson. I want to see her. And I'd like to have you along. After you.
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5: And that's how it ended, Elbert. With the two of you, you and Sergeant Lake, standing over Ruth's body where you left it on the floor of your apartment upstairs. It's over now, and somehow you feel relieved. The hounding, the fear, the dagger hanging over your head, they're gone now. And you lean back in the chair in Sergeant Lake's office at police headquarters and tell them the whole thing.
0: I couldn't take any more of it. I knew it'd go on for the rest of my life. Day after day. Year after year.
3: I see.
0: You know, of course, she's not my wife.
3: Yeah, that's why I was following her, and she knew it. Oh, and incidentally, that's why she hit you for that $25,000 this afternoon. It was the last big bite.
0: What?
3: There were plane tickets in her purse. She was on her way out.
0: You mean it was the last time?
3: That's right. But what I can't figure is why you let her shake you down in the first place. After the jam she was in Buenos Aires.
0: Buenos Aires. Wait. She was the assistant.
3: Of course she was your assistant down there. What's the matter, Jameson? A lapse of memory or something?
0: Assistant. Yeah, he told me. I remember. On the train that night just before the wreck. Tell me, Sergeant.
3: Yeah?
0: Down there in Buenos Aires, what was it she did?
3: You have lost your memory, Jameson. Yeah, it was all over Argentina 6 months ago. That's why I've been following her. I was all ready to pick her up. She's wanted down there for murder.

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1: 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Its title, Murder in Haste. 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
2: Lights out. Everybody. This is the witching hour. It is the hour when dogs howl and evil is let loose on a sleeping world. Sit in the dark now and listen.

0: I assure you, it's not a lot of tosh, Buzz. When you've been in India as long as I have...
1: Yes, quite, sir. But I've yet to see anything supernatural, you know.
0: You stay here long enough, and you'll see a jolly lot of it.
1: Oh, come now, sir. I've read Kipling and Talbot and Mundy, you know, sir. But all I can say is they've a fine imagination, each of them. But things, all this magic stuff and so on, they don't happen, really.
0: Huh? Yeah. You must meet Trevison sometime, Bryce.
1: I should like to.
2: Arms, Sahib, for the love of Allah. Arms for the poor beggar, Sahib.
1: Now, where the devil did you come from? I'll have that sentry.
2: Arms, Sahib.
1: Come home! Imshi, you beggar!
2: In the name of Allah, Sahib.
0: You can't come in here, you know, old man. This is the place of the commissioner, Sahib.
3: Oh, in that case, Colonel Henderson, do you mind if I take off this stuff?
4: What?
3: Beastly hot.
4: What, Trevison? Leslie, by gad, man.
3: Hope I didn't give you too much of a start, sir.
1: I say, are you Trevison?
3: Right.
1: I'm dreadfully sorry, sir. I didn't realize. I'm Bryce, a DC.
3: I know. How'd you do?
1: I say...
0: Well, sit down, old chap. Cheroot? Cigarette.
3: Thanks. Cigarette would be good. I haven't tasted tobacco for a long time.
1: Light, Major?
3: Yeah. Ah, gad, that tastes good.
0: Right you are.
3: Well, needn't worry any more about Ismail Khan, sir.
1: Really?
3: No. He unfortunately met death a week ago. A Martina Henry slug right between his eyes. Beastly mess, too, if you ask me.
0: And where did you get a Martini Henry, Leslie?
3: The beggar man that shot Ismail Khan took it away from a Pathan gentleman he met one night up in the hills, you know.
1: Did you shoot Ismail Khan, Major Trevison?
3: I thought I said a certain beggar man shot him, Mr. Bryce.
1: Yes.
3: So, as I was saying, I'm sorry to have barged in on you as I did, complete with musical comedy costume and all. There are chaps lurking about that'd be delighted to snaffle Trevison, you know.
1: I'm sorry, sir, but just how did you get in here? There are two sentries to pass.
3: They didn't see me, Mr. Bryce.
1: They didn't? Oh, but I say. They're both sepoys out of Rat Race Seeks, you know. Soldiers.
0: Mr. Bryce, Major Trevison has said that they did not see him. I think it would be a good idea if you took his word for it.
1: But it's impossible. Will you forgive me, sir?
3: There's a scorpion alongside your foot, Mr. Bryce.
1: What? Oh, the devil. Beastly thing. Now, how could a scorpion...
3: Have a look at what you've trod on, Mr. Bryce.
1: Get my watch. Why, where did the scorpion...
3: You must be more careful in mistaking your watch for a scorpion. Bad mistake, you know?
1: But I saw a scorpion. I saw the ruddy thing.
0: Quite, Mr. Bryce. And the sentries did not see Major Trevison.
1: Well, strike me.
0: Pop along. There's a good chat, Bryce. Trevison and I have things to discuss.
1: Yes, sir. Perhaps it isn't all tosh, sir. It's that.
0: Rum chap. Just out, you know. Got a lot to learn.
3: Yes, quite.
0: So, Ismail Khan has gone to his reward.
3: If any, yes. And now, sir, I should like to apply for a month's leave.
0: Delighted, Leslie. You've earned it if any man has. Going to do some shooting?
3: Perhaps, sir. It's on account of that cablegram you've got lying there on your desk.
0: Cablegram? By gad, I'd forgotten about it. It came for you this morning. Here.
3: No need to open it, sir. I know what's in it.
0: You know? Oh.
3: It's about Basil, my brother.
0: Oh, but my dear boy, how could you?
3: He's dead, Colonel Henderson. And I've got to go to America to see certain people about it, you know.

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Its title? Dark Island.

0: I am the Whistler, and I know many things, for I walk by night. I know many strange tales hidden in the hearts of men and women who have stepped into the shadows. Yes, I know the nameless terrors of which they dare not speak.
1: And now for the Whistler's strange story, Dark Island.
0: Dark Island was a fitting background for the grim scene just offshore. The waves on the beach all but drowned the staccato reports of gunfire. But the man crouched low in the tiny sailboat could see the stabbing bursts of flame with each shot, hear the bullets sting into the water around him. Yes, it was a very fitting background, because the tiny island had once been the sole property of an underworld boss named Sid Stauffer. The huge old mansion he'd built was still standing. It had been a mute witness to many a shooting fray in years past. Now it was a hotel, a focal point of the little artist colony that had sprung up on Dark Island, a gay bohemian group, too preoccupied with their own activities to be aware of the excitement taking place in the nearby cove. But the man in the boat, Ernie Regan, was more than aware. Yes, Ernie, you maneuver the boat frantically, fighting your way toward shore. And then abruptly, the firing ceases, doesn't it? And a half hour later, you're back at the boat dock, tying up, and very much relieved.
2: Have a good cruise, Mr. Regan?
3: Yeah, fine, Sam. But give me a hand with this stern line, will you?
2: Sure. Toss her over.
3: Yeah.
2: Got it.
3: Thanks, Sam. Well, she's made fast.
2: Mrs. Tenner was down to the dock looking for you.
3: Oh?
2: She's having a party there at her place. Wants you to stop in and meet some folks.
3: Oh. All right, thanks, Sam. I'll do just that. Good night.
2: Night, Mr. Regan.
0: Strange, isn't it, Ernie? The contrast from those terrifying moments in the boat, with someone firing down at you, trying to kill you. Someone who might even be among the guests at the gay patio party. It's still in your mind, isn't it? As you stop by, and Mrs. Tenner immediately takes you in tow.
4: Mr. Regan, I'm so glad you dropped in on us.
3: Well, the regular islanders tell me not to miss one of Mrs. Tenner's parties.
4: This is just one of those impromptu things, Mr. Regan, but I guess practically everyone's here.
5: Mrs. Tenner!
4: Yes, what? Oh, Julie, my dear.
5: Oh, Mr. Darcy thinks we're running low on firewood. Where? Oh, excuse me.
4: Quite all right, my dear. I was just trying to talk Mr. Regan into joining us. Mr. Regan, Miss Vinson.
3: Ernie.
5: Hello, Ernie. Not bashful, are you?
3: No, it's not that.
4: Then come along. You were asking me something, Julie.
5: Firewood.
4: Oh, yes, I'll see to it. You take Ernie on up to the party.
5: All right. You one of the old-timers on the island, Ernie?
3: Hardly. I got here day before yesterday.
5: Vacation?
3: Oh, sort of. You?
5: Sort of.
3: Mrs. Steele wasn't kidding. Practically everybody is here.
5: They're all a lot of fun. You probably know most of them.
3: A few.
6: Hello, Regan.
3: Hi, Summers. Having fun?
6: I was until Ames showed up.
5: Ames?
6: Yeah, over there. The one with the built-in sneer.
5: Oh.
3: He writes, doesn't he?
6: Trash. Strictly trash. Well, need another drink. Excuse me.
5: Doesn't seem to care much for our Mr. Ames, does he?
3: Not many do, I understand. Ames isn't the friendly type. He resents newcomers to the island.
5: Oh, I better watch my step.
3: I wouldn't worry about it. You feel like dancing?
5: How about your drink?
3: I can wait.
0: The incident at the cliffs isn't forgotten, is it, Ernie? But Julie helps to take your mind off it occasionally. And as the party progresses, you manage to meet some of the islanders. And you wonder if one of them was responsible for the attempt on your life. Later, you find yourself in a small group seated near the fire. Julie, Mrs. Tenner, Summers, and Winston Ames. The conversation suddenly veers to a subject of great interest to you.
4: Yes, yes, I knew Sid Stauffer. I saw the house up there being built back in 27, I think it was.
5: What was he like, Mrs. Tenner?
4: Not what you'd expect. Quiet, soft-spoken, cultured, interested in the arts.
5: A pose, perhaps? A cover-up?
4: No, I don't think so. Do you, Mr. Summers?
6: No, he was genuinely interested, that's for sure.
3: You knew Stauffer?
6: Yes, I was a newspaper man in the old days. Stauffer took a liking to me for some reason or other. I got to know him pretty well.
7: That what your novel is about, Summers?
6: No, Ames, it isn't about Stauffer.
7: Oh, well, then what is it about?
6: You wouldn't understand. And if you could, you wouldn't like it.
7: Philosophical, huh? Perhaps deep. Not very commercial.
6: Yes. So let's just let it go at that, huh?
5: Mr. Summers, I've heard a story about Stauffer.
6: Well, there have been a lot of them, Julie.
5: Do you think it's true that he actually buried over $250,000 somewhere on this island?
6: Malarkey.
4: Ridiculous, I'd say. Why should he do that? What are banks for?
5: Well, after all, a man in his position...
3: Yeah, he'd be a little afraid of bank accounts. Checkup, income tax, rat.
7: Our friend Mr. Regan has a point there, Summers.
6: No, the story that there's $250,000 buried on this island is bunk. Just bunk.
0: But it isn't. You know the story is true, don't you, Ernie? And you know where the money is buried. Yes, that's what brought you to the island. And someone else, apparently. That's someone who tried to kill you. It's almost 2 a.m. when you leave the party at Mrs. Tenner's, start up the path toward your cottage. And then you hear footsteps behind you.
5: Ernie. Ernie.
3: Yeah? Oh, Julie. I thought you'd gone back to your cottage.
5: I wanted to talk to you.
3: Oh?
5: Tell me, Ernie. How does it feel to be a free man again?
3: Free man?
5: 10 years in San Quentin is a long time, isn't it?
3: What's on your mind, Julie?
5: Like I said, I wanted to have a talk with you, Ernie.
3: About what?
5: $250,000, darling. Buried somewhere on this island. I know it's here, and so do you. Wouldn't it be smarter if we worked together instead of working against one another?

0: $250,000, Ernie. Yes, that's what brought you to Stauffer's Island, because you knew it was buried here. And now you learn that the attractive Julie Vinson is well aware of that fact, too. And you wonder if she's responsible for the attempt on your life earlier in the evening, as you cruised off the island in a small boat, searching out the cave where you're certain the money is hidden.
1: Look, sweetheart, I don't follow this line of conversation.
2: Don't you, Ernie? I had a boyfriend once. His name was Jim Corsi.
1: Corsi?
2: Your roommate at San Quentin. I used to visit him frequently, and then he died 6 weeks ago. Pneumonia, they said.
1: Well, Jim Corsi was never what you might call robust.
2: And prison finished him. He didn't have to take that rap, but he did. To save his old friend, Stauffer. They were very close.
1: Were they?
2: Very. That's how we know the money's buried on the island. Don't we, Ernie?
1: Did Corsi say it was?
2: He was pretty certain of it. Only he didn't know just where it was. But he had a few ideas. Ideas he might have passed on to you.
1: You heard what Summers said. The yarn about the money being buried on the island is bunk. Just bunk.
2: And what are you doing here?
1: I told you. Vacation.
2: Oh, sure, sure.
1: The funny thing, Jim Corsi never mentioned a girl named Julie to me.
2: How about a girl named Agatha?
1: Oh, yeah.
2: Agatha, Julie, same girl. I sort of wanted to break off the old ties. Agatha Clark. Right?
1: Right.
2: So, here we are, Ernie. What's the next move?
1: Is it up to me, sweetheart?
2: It is. But do think it over. I'll be down at the beach in the morning for a swim. Let me know what your answer is then. Good night, Ernie.

0: There it is, Ernie, the cards on the table. Julie Vinson suggesting a partnership, a 50-50 split of the money. An attractive, exciting girl, isn't she? But you're not ready to accept her offer because you feel you can't trust her. You're certain she's in league with someone. Perhaps the someone who tried to kill you. Yes, it could be a double cross, couldn't it? Julie working with someone else, trying to find out what you know, what your plans are. You think it over very carefully that night and decide what you must do. The following morning, down at the beach.
1: Well, hello, Ernie.
2: Morning, Julie.
1: Have a good night's rest?
2: Fine. Slept like a log. Huh?
1: Nothing on your mind? No problem?
2: No. Well, maybe one.
1: Oh?
2: Someone tried to kill me last night, about half an hour before I got to Mrs. Tenner's.
1: Where did it happen?
2: Near the caves.
1: Huh. So there's someone else on the island who knows about the money. Well, that rather complicates things, doesn't it?
2: Yeah, sort of. You see, the cave can only be entered at low tide and only by an experienced swimmer. Our competition isn't an experienced swimmer.
1: Neither am I, darling. That's why I need a partner.
2: I don't.
1: Is that your answer?
2: No. I thought it over very carefully, Julie. I have decided we should team up.
1: Hmm. I'm glad to hear that, Ernie. Very glad to hear that. What are your plans?
2: I'm going to get into that cave tonight. The tide will be at its lowest ebb around 8 o'clock. And Summers is giving a party.
1: Hmm? What's the party got to do with it?
2: I've got a hunch our competition is going to be there. And that's where you come in.
1: What am I supposed to do?
2: Create a little diversion. You pull a feint.
1: Feint? Me? Oh, really?
2: It all happens a few minutes before 8 o'clock. It'll give me a chance to slip away unnoticed.
0: The trap is set, isn't it, Ernie? Yes, you've tipped off Julie what your plans are. And you're certain she'll reveal those plans to whomever she's working with. That night at Summer's party, Julie plays her part to perfection. And in the excitement, the confusion, you slip out the side door and hurry down the path toward the cliffs. And suddenly you veer off and wait in the darkness. Then you hear the footsteps.
3: Hello, Ames.
4: Oh, Mr. Regan.
3: Seeking inspiration?
4: Well, no, the party got frightfully dull. I thought I'd go for a walk. Cigarette?
3: Yeah.
5: Don't pitch my aims! Let go!
6: Sure.
5: Let go as soon as I get this.
6: That's better.
3: Well, 38, huh? Didn't know novelists went around carrying 38s.
4: Seems I've been double-crossed, doesn't it? Well, never trust a woman, Rieger.
3: You mean Julie?
4: Of course. I've made a few mistakes in my lifetime, Regan, but the biggest I ever made was trusting Julie. And she'll double-cross you, too. She will, I tell you. So look, Regan, why don't we play it smart?
3: Meaning?
4: We split the money 50-50. Leave Julie out of it.
3: I intend to leave her out of it, Ames.
4: Oh, good.
3: And you, too.
4: Wait a minute. Regan, you wouldn't kill me in cold blood.
3: What about those pot shots you took at me while I was out in that boat?
4: No.
3: Sorry,
4: no,
3: Ames.
4: Wait, Regan!
7: Sure, I've thought about it, Julie, but, well, everybody these days is writing a historical novel.
1: It's a very good one.
7: Well, true, but I do... Oh, hello, Regan.
3: Summers, Julie.
1: Hello, Ernie.
7: Where you been?
3: Outside. Jellicoe collared me. He can really beat an eardrum off that boy.
7: Oh, you're telling me. Well, here, you can't stand around with a half-empty glass in your hand. Let me give you a refill.
3: Oh.
7: How about you, Julie?
1: Oh, no, this is fine.
7: Okay, be right back.
1: Well, you were gone a long time, darling. Did you?
3: No.
1: What happened?
2: I was followed.
1: Followed? Did you see who it was?
2: Nope. Didn't see anyone, as a matter of fact. Just had a feeling someone was tailing me. I decided to shelve my little plan.
1: That was smart, Ernie. Can't take any chances.
2: I'll try again tomorrow night. As soon as I get the money, we'll take off. We'll leave the island.
1: I've always wanted to go to South America.
2: Oh, Rio's a nice place, so they tell me.
1: $250,000, darling. And just the two of us. You're not sorry we teamed up, are you?
2: I'm not sorry at all, sweetheart.
1: What time are you going to the cave tomorrow night? And what can I do to help?
2: Around 8. You can rent a boat. Wait offshore.
1: All right.
2: We'll talk more about it in the morning. Right now, I feel like dancing.
1: If you don't mind, Ernie, I think I'd better go back to my cottage. I've quite a headache. Excitement. Nervousness, I guess.
2: Sure, Julie, sure.

0: So you walk Julie back to her cottage, and outside in the shadow of the rose-covered arbor, a tender goodnight. Yes. And as you hold Julie close in your arms, you wish things could be different, don't you, Ernie? As she kisses you, you want to believe she means it, but you can't. Because you're certain she's just playing a part, that she's been working with Ames. That it was she who tipped off Ames to follow you from the party. That she's only interested in the money and will do anything to get it. You want to tell her Ames is dead, his body now washed out to sea. You wish she'd confess she'd been working with Ames.
1: Julie.
2: Yes, darling.
1: You know, when you call me darling, I almost believe you mean it.
2: But you're not sure?
1: $250,000 is a lot of money. It's enough to...
2: cause a gal to stage a big romantic pitch? To get her hands on some of it?
1: You took the words right out of my mouth, baby.
2: You know something, Ernie?
1: Yeah.
2: A few hours ago, you'd have had something. But that was a few hours ago.
1: Meaning?
2: The money doesn't mean so much anymore, darling.
1: But I do.
2: Don't you know?
1: Yeah. Yeah, I guess I do. Anything else you want to say, honey?
2: There isn't anything else, darling. At least for now.
0: Back at your cottage a few minutes later, you pack your bag, glance at your watch. You still have several hours to wait before the dawn tide when you can get the money. You feel bad about Julie. Wish she'd told you about her working with Ames. Then you could believe in her, but she didn't. Not even when you gave her a perfect opportunity. And you're almost certain she intends to double-cross you when it serves her purpose. Then you realize you can find out, make certain whether Julie is really with you or merely playing a part. Julie doesn't know Ames is dead, his body washed out to sea. Quickly, you hurry outside and walk down the path toward Ames' cottage. Inside the cottage, you type a note to Julie on Ames' stationery, sign it

0: Really, thanks. Some other time. I've got to get up early tomorrow.
1: Well, okay. Okay, too bad you won't come along, Ernie. Must have a big day planned for tomorrow, huh?
0: Yeah, a big day, Summers. A real big day.

0: Dauphers Island, usually quiet and peaceful, not at all a reflection of its early days as a gangster's hideaway, was now vibrant and alive with excitement. Its present-day residents clogged together, babbling nervously, wondering, talking in hushed tones about the boats arriving one after another from the mainland. Police boats, newspaper boats, boats filled with the plain curious. Why? Because a killing had occurred. A killer had been apprehended. And further, a confession was forthcoming. And it was all over. Only a few pertinent details to be cleaned up for the police and the press.
1: Oh, come on, Sheriff. I need a good story. Come on, give me the lowdown. Why was this guy murdered?
2: Well, it was a case of mistaken identity. And I got that straight from the killer.
1: You mean this guy that was killed?
2: The murderer thought he was somebody else. A guy named Winston Ames.
1: Huh, lucky break for Ames.
2: Maybe, but maybe not. Ames is still missing. Nobody's seen him since yesterday.
1: Yeah, but the motive, Sheriff?
2: The motive was Stauffer's money. Now, you boys know the story about $250,000 that Stauffer was supposed to have hidden here.
1: Oh, yeah.
2: Well, according to the confession, this guy Ames got a tip from somebody as to where the money was hidden. He and his girlfriend, Julie Vinson, came here to get it. And apparently that tip was a phony.
1: Oh, there's been a million phony tips about that, though.
2: Well, a little later on, this guy Regan showed up.
1: Now I'm beginning to get the picture.
2: And Julie Vinson made a play for Regan to see if she could learn anything. But then she fell for Regan in a big way and decided to double-cross Ames.
1: And rub him out besides, huh?
2: Oh, no. Her original idea was just to skip with Regan. Then last night she got a note, apparently written by Ames, telling her Ames was picking up the money early this morning and asking her to meet him and skip with him.
1: Well, how come she shot Regan?
2: Well, it was still pitch dark at 3:30 this morning, of course. And when Regan showed up at the same time and the same place that the note said Ames would be, Julie Vinson naturally figured Regan was Ames and let him have it.

0: Featured in tonight's story were Bill Forman as the Whistler, Lamont Johnson, Gene Bates, Tom Brown, Gloria Ann Simpson, Britt Wood, and Larry Dobkin. The Whistler was produced by George W. Allen, directed by Robert Hafter, with story by Adrian John Doe. Music by Wilbur Hatch. 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The Whistler was entirely fictional, and all characters portrayed on The Whistler are also fictional. Any similarity of names or resemblance to persons living or dead is purely coincidental. 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
1: 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Its title, Dark Island. 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
0: She sat at the big, shiny table, nervous, fighting a closed-in feeling that made it hard for her to breathe, sensing always the hundreds of eyes boring into the back of her head, the low, suspicious whisperings from the townsfolk in the spectators' gallery. And she knew that this time she couldn't shrug it off, that the chips were down, and she, Edith Glenby, was on trial for her life.
2: The prosecution has established that not only did Edith Glenby have a motive for murdering her husband, but also an opportunity. Carl Glenby was killed with a knife, probably the bone-handled knife missing from the Glenby carving set. We are unable to produce that knife for the excellent reason that the murderer realized its importance and took especial pains to get rid of it. But the fact remains that Carl Glenby was killed with a knife. And you have all heard testimony stating Edith Glenby threatened to kill him in exactly that way.
3: No, I didn't. That's a lie.
4: Mrs. Glenby, this sort of thing won't help you.
3: Well, I don't care. You can't let him say those things. I didn't threaten him. I didn't.
5: When the defendant has regained control of herself, we will proceed with the summation.
0: But it isn't easy to control yourself, Edith. With the scales of justice teetering back and forth, and your own life in the balance, you try and settle down, telling yourself your turn will come when Charlie Jackson, your lawyer, has his say.
6: The prosecution has established that Mrs. Glenby quarreled with her husband. Yes, this woman you see before you, stunned with grief, miserable at this cruel and unwarranted accusation, is on trial for the murder of her husband, simply because she quarreled with him. Let the one who can honestly say there has never been a marital squabble in his family cast the first stone or the first ballot for conviction.
0: You were smart to retain Charlie Jackson, weren't you, Edith? His young, honest face, his candid eyes, the sincere delivery that's so important now as he sums up to the jury. And you were shrewd with Charlie, Edith, about that last quarrel. He knows just what he ought to know, nothing more. The jury is retired now, and you begin to feel confident, manage to appear casual as you glance around at the spectators, the people Carl was so proud to introduce you to just a year ago, when he brought you to the big white house on Manfred Street as his bride. There's Andy, the gardener, sitting next to the cook, a plump, middle-aged Irish woman named Kate.
7: That Mr. Jackson's a fine lawyer, Andy. He'll get her off. You wait and see.
8: Oh, I do hope so, Kate. The poor woman. Look at her there, so pale and pitiful she is.
0: And on the other side of the courtroom, John Felden, the executor of Carl Glenby's estate, muttering something to his wife, Agnes.
9: I wish I knew what to make of that woman, Agnes.
10: Well, it's pretty simple to me. She married Carl for his money. When she found he wouldn't hold still for it, she put a knife in him.
9: Well, I suppose that's for the jury to decide. Fortunately, though, I can make my own decision about the money.
0: It seems an age before the door to the jury room opens, and the 12 most important people in the world take their places in the box.
5: Ladies and gentlemen of the jury, have you agreed upon a verdict?
2: We have, Your Honor.
5: Will you hand it to the clerk, please?
0: We, the jury, find the defendant not guilty.
10: Where am I?
11: In the judge's chambers, Mrs. Glenby. You collapsed when the verdict was announced.
10: Oh, Charlie. They acquitted me. You did it. I'm safe.
11: I never had a moment's doubt you would be.
10: It's really over. They can't try me again.
11: No.
10: No matter what they find out.
11: Is there something to find out?
10: No. I only meant if somebody should trump up a piece of evidence.
11: Like the murder knife, I suppose?
10: Well, maybe.
11: You know, Mrs. Glenby, there's another court, higher than the one that just cleared you. It's public opinion. Sometimes its verdict carries heavier penalties than the one you've just escaped.
10: Well, I don't care what people think of me in this town.
11: You don't intend to stay here?
10: After the way these yokels have treated me, the sooner I can sell the house and clear out, the better I'll like it.
11: Under the circumstances, I think you're wise.
10: What does that mean, Charlie?
11: Whatever you want it to mean, Mrs. Glenby. Good day.
0: Well, Edith, you can tell from the set look on Charlie Jackson's face that now, for the first time since you came to him, he suspects the truth, that the woman he defended so ably was guilty. But it doesn't bother you now, does it? The things that really count are the real reasons you murdered your husband. The big white house, the fortune and gilt-edged securities, the insurance policies. And you know now that everything will depend on John Felden, Carl's executor. You're a widow now, Edith. A wealthy widow. The next evening, when you arrive at John Felden's home, you're hoping he will understand that fact.
12: Hello, Agnes.
10: Good evening.
12: Is your husband in?
10: I'd like to talk to him about Carl's estate.
12: Sit down, won't you?
10: Thanks.
12: John, Mrs. Glenby is here.
13: Be there in a minute.
10: Oh, thank you, Agnes. I'm sorry I didn't get a chance to speak to you after the trial.
12: Don't apologize. I'm rather glad you didn't.
10: Why, Agnes, what do you
12: mean? I'm sorry. You may as well know how I feel.
10: Why, what do you mean?
12: Well, Edith, I've lost a great deal of faith in the courts.
10: Agnes, you can't possibly think I was guilty. Not after the jury...
12: It isn't only what I think. It's what everybody thinks. It's all over town, Edith. If your innocence had been clearly established, so many people wouldn't feel that...
13: Good evening.
10: I only dropped in for a moment, John, to see how soon you could arrange for the sale of the house.
13: You're very prompt.
10: Apparently, you've lost confidence in the jury system, too.
13: Perhaps. However, as executor of Carl's estate, I'm forced to treat your late husband's affairs as a matter of sound business, Mrs. Glenby.
10: I'm aware of that.
13: Good. Then you're also aware that all of his property, all of it, including the house, has been left in trust for you. A trust, not likely to be dissipated.
10: That's for me to decide. As his beneficiary...
13: I haven't finished. As you know, Carl and I had been friends for a great many years. At the time of your marriage, he drew up a trust agreement, which leaves the administration of his estate entirely up to my discretion. I intend to carry out his instructions to the letter.
10: But where does that leave me? I've simply got to have
13: there
10: money.
13: Will be a stated amount coming to you on the first of every month. Ample for your needs here.
10: You still think I killed him?
13: I didn't say that.
10: The man who killed my husband is still at large somewhere, John. He'll be caught sooner or later, and you'll be very sorry for what you said.
13: When that happens, you'll find me very ready to apologize, Mrs. Glenby.
10: To put it bluntly, then, I don't get the money until you're...
13: Until I'm completely convinced of your innocence. Exactly.
10: Very well, John. I guess the next move is up to me.
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14: 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But the really important thing is what customers say about it. That's why we're so happy to receive letters such as this one I have with me tonight. It's from J. Edward Keating of Los Angeles, who writes, "The first tank full of Signal gasoline I ever tried was at the station owned by Jerry Holzfaster. Well, it took just that one experience to convince me that Signal gasoline not only deserves its growing popularity, but also that Signal dealers are quite different from the usual station managers. Mr. Holzfaster showed a genuine eagerness to please by giving many little unasked-for services that make such a big difference in driving pleasure. And I found I could place complete confidence in his recommendations. Since then, although a change in location has placed me out of Jerry Holzfaster's neighborhood, I gladly drive out of my way to get his kind of service, which means I'm a steady Signal customer and I like it. Well, Mr. Keating, if Jerry was listening to your very kind words in the Whistler just now, I'm sure he was as happy and appreciative as we at Signal Oil Company were when we received your letter. It's such commendations from customers that we're constantly receiving, which makes Signal dealers strive to do an ever better job of making today's cars run better and last longer. Now, back to the Whistler.

0: Well, Edith, it's taken a strange turn, hasn't it? You were so sure that the one thing that stood between you and the thing you killed for was the verdict of the jury. But there's another verdict. A whispered one voiced in the stores, in the churches, wherever the townspeople congregate. And you know until you're acquitted in the mind of your husband's executor, John Felden, your legacy is out of reach. So it's up to you, Edith. The next move is yours. It's several days later when you finally arrive at the answer. Call Kate in one evening before dinner as you sit at your dressing table.
1: Kate?
2: Yes, Mrs. Glenby.
1: Have you seen anything of that gold necklace of mine, the one with the little round locket?
2: Your necklace? Why, no, Mrs. Glenby. It's gone.
1: Yes. Oh, I'm sure it's been mislaid.
2: But there hasn't been anyone in the house except me and Andy, Mrs. Glenby. Not since...
1: Since Mr. Glenby was killed. Or perhaps not. But there was someone here that night.
2: I didn't know anything was missing since the trouble. That is, except Mr. Glenby's wallet.
1: If that man broke into the house to rob, he just might have taken along a piece of jewelry as well as the wallet.
2: Of course, it is possible. Too bad you couldn't give the police a better description of the robber you said killed your husband.
1: Well, if the light had been on, I might have. Oh, goodness. I hope I didn't brush it off into a wastebasket or something.
2: I think I'd have seen it if you had.
1: Unless it was mixed in with some papers or something. Tell me, Kate, do you always burn the rubbish out in the incinerator?
2: No. Andy usually does that, but I
1: Kate, if you don't mind, would you rummage around in the ashes out there sometime? You know, just in case.
0: It started, isn't it, Edith? Your move to divert their suspicions.
3: Yes.
0: You know the missing necklace won't be in with that burned rubbish. But Kate might run across something else. Something that will turn the pointing fingers in another direction. Reverse the whispered verdict which stands against you. You wait patiently until later that afternoon. And then...
2: Mrs. Glenby.
1: What is it, Kate?
2: Mrs. Glenby, I looked out in the incinerator for your necklace.
1: You found it?
2: No, I didn't. But I did find this.
1: What? Oh, little bits of gold and leather.
2: Yes. Like they put on the corners of gentlemen's wallets sometimes.
1: Oh, I don't understand, Kate. How could you find them out there unless...
2: I know exactly what you're thinking, ma'am. Mr. Glenby's wallet was the same kind of a gold binding.
1: But if it was in our incinerator and if Andy usually does the burning, I
2: know, ma'am. I could scarcely believe it myself. I've known Andy for 7 years. He wouldn't steal anything. Why, I'd sooner believe he stuck that carving knife into poor Mr. Glenby's back.
1: Oh, it's simply unthinkable. Kate, we mustn't say anything about it. I know how unreasonable people can be, how unfair. I'd hate myself if they started to suspect Andy.
0: You're trembling with excitement now because your plan is working. You said just enough to Kate, showed the right amount of surprise, then left her alone with her thoughts. You've something else to attend to now, Edith. The carving knife buried in the garden, the knife you used to kill your husband. You slip outside to make certain that it's exactly where you left it, so that it'll be ready when you decide the time is right to plant it in Andy's room. You move down the gravel path toward the rose hedge, and then you stop and stare in disbelief. Here, at the very spot where you buried the knife, someone has been digging.
4: Oh, Mrs. Glenby.
1: Oh, Andy. Oh, you gave me such a start.
4: I guess you surprised me, too, ma'am. Not used to seeing you here out in the garden.
1: Oh, Mr. Glenby thought so much of these tea roses. Goodness, who's been digging around them so?
4: Oh, Goldie, I expect. That collie sometimes forgets where he's buried some old chunk of bone, so he goes hunting for it.
1: Oh, but Andy, he shouldn't be rooting up Carl's favorite roses. I simply won't permit it.
4: Well, I do the best I can to keep him out of them,
1: well,
4: ma'am.
1: You'll have to do more than that, I'm afraid. Why, it's a sacrilege. Andy, I'm afraid you'll just have to get rid of Goldie.
4: Oh, now, ma'am. Mr. Glenby was fond of the dog.
1: Well, I don't care, Andy. But, well, I don't expect you to put the animal out of the way yourself. You can take him to the veterinary. Have it done.
4: Oh, I wish you wouldn't ask that, ma'am. I'm almighty fond of that collie myself, and I know Mr. Glenby wouldn't like it.
1: You'll do as I say, Andy. My mind's made up. Here. Here's some money for the vet.
4: But, ma'am, $50? Ma'am, it won't cost $50, even
1: if... Well, you can have it changed at the bank. It's all I have with me now. And I want this done right away, Andy. This instant. I won't have any more digging up of these roses. Understand?
0: You leave Andy staring after you in hurt bewilderment. And as you walk down the path, you're thinking that the carving knife couldn't be in a better place. It was only the dog that did the digging, and he didn't dig deep. The knife will be there when you want it, won't it, Edith? Right now, there's something else to attend to. So you hurry across town to the Feldens' home.
3: Oh, Mrs. Glenby.
1: Agnes, I must talk to you. I need advice.
3: I believe my husband has paid a salary to give
1: you...
3: Look
1: at this, Agnes.
3: Gold and bits of burnt leather. I don't understand.
1: Well, they are the corners off Carl's wallet. The one he had when that robber killed him. Kate just found it in the ashes of our incinerator.
3: Your incinerator? Who could have burned it there?
1: Well, Kate blurted out that it must have been Andy. Of course, he's the only one on the place besides Kate and me, but I simply cannot believe
3: that... The burnt wallet. Yes. If it had been Andy, that would account for nobody seeing any strangers near your house that night.
1: Well, it would, yes. But Andy said he wasn't around either.
3: Well, we haven't any proof, except these burned bits of leather. Still,
1: I'm so distressed about it, Agnes. I wish I knew what to do. Kate thinks we ought to notify the police. I know she does. But until there's something more definite, I'd hate to mix poor Andy up in this. He's been so faithful and all.
3: I know. Look, why don't you let me call John at the bank? He won't be there now, but I can reach him later.
1: Oh, would you ask John? I'm sure he'll know what to do. After all, it's to all our interests.
3: Oh, yes. Yes, it is. Oh, Edith, I don't quite know how to say it, but... Perhaps John and I have been rather hasty in our judgment, but you see...
1: Of course, dear, it doesn't matter. All that's important now is that we straighten this thing out. I'll be waiting for your call, Agnes, at home.
0: Yes, Edith, you'll be waiting for Agnes to call. To tell you John has decided that the only thing to do is notify the police. You're certain he'll do that. John Feldon is such a cautious, practical man. And when he does give the word, you'll know that it's safe to hide the knife somewhere in Andy's room. That Andy won't have time to stumble across it himself before the police arrive. It's late when you return home, but Kate tells you no one has telephoned. She also tells you something else.
5: Faith, and I'm glad you're home, ma'am. Seems like things are always coming up when folks are away.
1: Well, what is it, Kate?
5: The plumbers, ma'am. They were here while you was over to the Feldens.
1: Plumbers? What for, Kate? I didn't send...
5: Andy sent for them. Pipes in the garage are all clogged up.
1: Well, he didn't say anything to me about it.
5: Expect he had something else on his mind. Anyway, I didn't want to let them go ahead digging up the garden where the pipes go until they'd given you some idea what it would cost.
1: Well, I should say not. I don't want people all over the place digging everything up.
5: Well, that's just what I just said to him, ma'am, but you see they...
1: Oh, we'll talk about it later, Kate.
5: Yes, ma'am.
1: I think that's Mrs. Feldon calling. Hello?
6: Edith, I just talked to John. He's working late at the bank tonight.
1: Oh, what does he think we should do?
6: Well, he insists on calling the police right away. He wants them to make a search of Andy's things.
1: Oh, Agnes, I hate to let them do that. They mustn't. I'd feel simply terrible
6: if... But you won't have a single thing to do with it, Edith. John is sending the officers entirely on his own responsibility because...
1: Yes?
6: Well, Andy came into the bank this afternoon with a very hangdog expression and asked to have a $50 bill changed.
1: A $50 bill?
6: That's a lot of money for Andy to be carrying. And John wondered if Carl had any 50s in his wallet that night, Agnes. Would you remember?
1: No, I wouldn't.
7: carried large amounts of cash from time to time, but
6: oh, don't you fret about it. The police will find out.
7: Oh, Agnes, can't we at least wait until Andy comes home? It doesn't seem right going into his room.
6: Well, if they don't find anything, he may not even have to know Edith. Now, you leave it all up to John. He knows the district attorney personally.
7: Oh, I feel terrible about it, Agnes. I don't want to be here if they arrest him. If you don't mind, I'd like to come over and be with you.
6: Oh, come right ahead, Edith. I understand.
7: Well, I'll leave right away.
0: Yes, Edith, you'll leave right away. That is, after you take care of one more detail. The trap is all set for Andy, but now it must be baited. That part will be simple, won't it, Edith? All you have to do is get the knife from the spot where you buried it near the rose hedge and hide it in Andy's room. John Felden and the district attorney will do the rest. They'll fit the parts together. You know there won't be any doubt of Andy's guilt as you think of the district attorney's words in the courtroom.
8: The murderer realized the importance of the knife, and because of that fact, took especial pains to get rid of it.
0: That's all they need, isn't it, Edith? All they need to find the murderer is to find the person with a knife.
2: Going out again, ma'am?
7: Well, I'll have to run back to the Feltons for a few minutes, Kate.
2: Oh?
7: Now, let's see. Did I drive the car into the garage?
2: I think you did, ma'am.
7: Oh, yes. Well, I'll have to get it. When Andy gets back, Kate, would you ask him to wait here in the house for me? I want to talk to him.
2: Well, begging your pardon, ma'am, I don't think Andy'll be back.
7: You don't?
2: No.
7: Well, but why, Kate? Why don't you think so?
2: Something he said when he went away with Goldie, ma'am, the collie dog. Something about if there wasn't a place here for the master's dog, there wasn't room for his gardener either.
7: Oh.
2: He said nobody should be too surprised if he didn't show up around here again. I'd have told you before. Only there were other things on my mind, and...
7: Kate, I wish Andy hadn't done that. People are so likely to misunderstand his running away. Oh, well, we'll know more about it before long. Good night, Kate.
9: 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That's why we're so proud of Signal's good mileage. And it's why we say, to be sure of tops in gasoline quality, there are just two things to remember. One, it takes extra quality to go farther. And two, Signal is the famous go-farther gasoline. Now, back to the Whistler.
0: So there were two verdicts in the case of the state versus Edith Glenby, weren't there, Edith? The juries and the publics. And you're sure now that in a matter of hours, the suspicious whisperings around town will become apologies, with John Felden the most humble of all. Yes, Edith. Once the all-important knife is found in Andy's room over the garage, it'll be all over. You leave Kate in the house. Start back for the garage, by way of the rose hedge, of course. And you're wondering, Edith, if your timing is right, hoping John Felden is on his way.
10: You know, D.A., if the gardener killed Glenby, we're going to look like a couple of fools.
11: Well, it's still only a theory, Felden.
10: We might have to do a lot of apologizing to Mrs. Glenby.
11: Yes, I admit I could have been more careful with that gardener. But if it develops that an apology is in order, I certainly be the first one to do it, and in public.
10: Well, here we are. I can't help feeling I've been unjust to her. Somehow I don't
2: Felden,
10: think...
2: Is that you?
11: Yes?
2: Mr. Felden, I hoped you'd get here. Come quickly.
11: So what's the matter?
2: I called you right away. No one answered. Then I called a doctor.
10: What are you talking about, Katie?
2: Here we are, only watch where you step.
11: I can't see.
2: Will I have a match?
10: Why, it's Edith.
2: Yes, Mrs. Glenby, I told her the plumbers dug a trench out here. I guess she didn't pay much attention.
11: Why, she's hurt. Badly.
2: She's dead.
10: But what was she doing out here in the garden?
11: Oh, look. There at the V of her dress.
2: Yes. It is a missing knife. The knife from our carving set. She must have been holding it when she fell.
10: The missing carving knife. Then she had it all along.
11: No, wait. Don't touch it. I'd better get in touch with my office. And offhand, Felden, I'd say we won't have to apologize to anybody.

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1: 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Whispered Verdict. 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
2: Los Angeles Sheriff's Office calling all cars. Attention all cars. Broadcast 297 regarding a murder. Assist the officers aboard the Johanna Smith gambling ship off Long Beach. That's all. Rose.

Most gasolines sold today are much improved over those of yesterday. But still, there is a difference. All-purpose Rio Grande Cracked is one of those different gasolines. Ordinary gasoline contains only three ingredients, while the new all-purpose Rio Grande Cracked contains six ingredients expertly blended. These six are cracked, poly, straight run, casing head, stabilizer, and tetraethyl. These terms may mean little to you, but to a petroleum engineer and to your motor, they mean more power, more mileage, smoother performance, and more speed. These are the qualifications specified by the drivers of police cars, fire engines, ambulances, and other emergency equipment. In other words, our engineers have tailored our gasoline to conform to the demands of these exacting buyers of gasoline. And I assure you that when you purchase your gasoline from the red and white Rio Grande station, you get the same gasoline which is used in this important automotive equipment. Try this new all-purpose gasoline just once, and you will then know why it is the most highly recommended gasoline sold in the West.

0: Although the story we are to hear tonight fell within the jurisdiction of the federal government, it was through the cooperation of the office of Sheriff Eugene Biscalews of Los Angeles County that the information we are about to present was secured. We have therefore asked Sheriff Biscalews to open our program.
1: Good evening, ladies and gentlemen. It is a pleasure to again appear on Calling All Cars with a story that proves once more the truth of the adage that crime cannot pay. As you shall see as the program progresses, the mere existence of obstacles never deters a law enforcement officer from ultimately achieving his goal. Tonight's story was brought to its conclusion through the cooperation of officers from several jurisdictions. It is a source of increasing satisfaction to me that such cooperation is stronger today than ever in the effort of law enforcement agencies to bring home to the criminally inclined the proof that crime never can pay.
0: Riding at anchor 7 miles out from shore at Long Beach, California, the gambling ship Johanna Smith rolled easily on the bosom of the Pacific. It was not yet midnight of September 20th, 1933, but already 240 patrons milled about in the ship's huge gambling machine.
2: One
0: thing,
2: that's true, Dice. Don't hide from me, Papa. Come on, Dice. Send the ball away.
3: Show it to me. Come on, hit me. Oh, hit me again.
4: Oh, yes.
3: Okay, I'm good.
2: Thanks, money.
3: Looks like you're in tonight, fella. Keep your fingers crossed, honey. I'm betting it works in the next turn.
0: Suddenly, from the forward promenade deck on the port side of the ship, 5 staccato reports crashed through the night. So absorbed were the players in the casino that none heard the shots, but to the keen ears of Engineer Frank Tinsley in the boiler room below, it was a different story.
5: Did you hear that, Sam?
6: Yeah, sounded like shots.
5: Well, not only sounded like them, they were shots.
6: Good night. You don't suppose somebody's got drilled, do you, Frank?
5: No, probably some wise guy showing his girlfriend how well he can shoot.
6: Yeah, more likely using the light bulbs in the rigging as targets. I've known him to do that.
5: Well, whatever it is, I'll darn soon put a stop to it.
6: Want me to come with you?
5: No, you better stick around here. I'll be back in a minute.
0: Engineer Tinsley hurried on deck and into the casino. Nothing wrong there. He dashed up a short flight of stairs and groped his way to the forward promenade deck. In the dim light, he almost stumbled over a dark form that lay at his feet in a slowly widening pool of blood.
7: Oh. Hey, fella. Are you hurt very bad? Try to answer me, fella. Who shot you?
8: Hey, Tinsley, is that you?
7: Yes, sir. It's me, all right, Captain.
8: Now, what seems to be the trouble?
7: Well, this fella's been shot by somebody. Looks like he's hurt pretty bad.
8: Did you just find him?
7: Yes, sir. I heard the shots down in the boiler room and came up to find out what was going on.
8: He's still alive, that's a cinch.
7: Yes.
8: I'll see if there's a doctor on board. Hold up your van a minute, Phil. I want to make an announcement to the people here in the casino.
9: Certainly, Captain.
8: Ladies and gentlemen, I'll only interrupt you a second. I want to find out if there's a doctor here. A man's been hurt. If there's a doctor present, I'd like him to please step forward. Please. There's nothing to be alarmed about. I'll ask once more, is there a doctor here? No? Well, then I'm sorry, but all guests will remain in the casino for the time being. I repeat, there's no need for alarm. I only ask you to amuse yourselves here in the casino for the next 2 minutes. All right, Phil, go ahead.

0: Captain MacDonald and steward Harvey Pons rushed the badly wounded man toward shore in a water taxi. But it was an undertaking establishment where he finally arrived, having died during the trip. The Long Beach police were at once notified, and Lieutenant of Detective C.E. Peterson and Detective Sergeant M.B. Payne were assigned to the case. Peterson's first official act was to telephone to Captain Muller S. Hay, commander of the United States Coast Guard Station number 17 at San Pedro.
1: Captain Hay?
2: Yes?
1: This is Detective Lieutenant Peterson of the Long Beach Police.
2: Oh, yes?
1: There's been some trouble out on the gambling ship Joanna Smith. Shooting.
2: Oh, I see. Well, what do you want me to do?
1: I'd like to have you send a cutter to stand by out there and see that no passengers disembark from the ship until given permission to do so from the proper authorities.
2: Certainly. I'd be glad to cooperate.
1: Well, thank you, Captain.
0: Special agents from the United States Department of Justice were also notified, and within a short time augmented the forces of the municipal police aboard the gambling vessel.
3: The launch with those government men just pull alongside, Peterson. They're coming aboard now.
1: Oh, yes. Thank you, Captain MacDonald.
4: We're special agents from the Department of Justice. Who's in charge here?
1: I'm in charge of the investigation. My name is Peterson.
4: Oh, yes, Peterson. They gave us your name when we were sent out.
1: Yeah, this is Captain MacDonald. He's master of the Joanna Smith.
4: All right, Captain.
1: I took a chance when I called you that this case would be in your jurisdiction.
4: That's right. Murder on an American vessel on the high seas interests Uncle Sam, all right.
1: Well, right up here is where the man's body was found.
4: Any line on who might have killed him?
1: Not yet. I found these five exploded shell cases on the deck.
4: Came from a .32, eh?
1: Yes.
4: Here, what's this?
1: Where?
4: Embedded in the deck here. Looks like a steel-jacketed lead slug.
1: Well, funny I missed that. Yeah, I'll have it out in a second. We'll take a look at it.
4: Yeah, it's probably a .32 bullet, all right. Keep it with the shells, and we'll find out for sure later. What I want to know now is what happened here.
5: Well, I was in the boiler room below when I heard five shots fired up here. I ran on up and found a young man lying in a pool of blood.
4: Who are you?
5: My name's Tinsley, sir. I'm the engineer aboard.
4: Mm-hmm. Go on.
5: I asked this fellow who shot him. He couldn't answer. Then Captain MacDonald came along. He and Harvey Pons. Harvey's the steward. They carried the man down to a water taxi.
3: The boy died before we reached the docks. Never regained consciousness.
4: You know who he was?
3: Haven't the least idea. But I know whoever killed him is still on board this ship.
4: How do you know that, Captain?
3: Because nobody's been permitted to leave. Those are my orders before we took the boy's body ashore.
4: Well, that was using your head. What about the murder gun, Peterson? Did you find it?
1: Not yet. But we took these things off the dead man's body. Here, look them over.
4: Mm-hmm. .32 caliber Colt's automatic. Fully loaded, huh? Bloodstained road map. Hey, what's this?
1: It's a seaman's certificate of registration.
4: The name's a little hard to make out. Let's see. It looks like Norman Lorraine. Is that how it looks to you?
1: Yes, that's the name, all right.
4: Where did he keep all this stuff?
1: He had it in the inside pocket of his coat.
4: The gun and everything?
1: That's right. The road map was folded over the butt of the automatic.
4: What did the murdered man look like?
1: Young, rather good looking. I'd say between 20 and 25 years old, 6 feet tall, had curly black hair.
4: Shot at close range, would you say?
1: I think so. One bullet entered the side of his chest. He caught another in the stomach, and two went into his back. A fifth bullet just grazed him.
4: About how many guests have you aboard, Captain?
3: 240, as I figure it.
4: How many in the crew?
3: 65, including the waiters, musicians, dealers, and all.
4: So now all we have to do is find out which of 305 people is the one we're looking for.
3: That's right.
1: Well, what do you think we better do first?
4: Oh, I suppose we'll have to start by questioning every one of these people.
1: What a job.
4: While we're doing it, we better have a search made of the ship, you know, to see if anyone's hiding out somewhere or see if we can't find that gun.
1: Why couldn't one of your special agents take Tinsley here and three or four members of the crew? Or we question the people in the casino.
4: Yeah, that's an idea.
1: Well, the sooner we get started, the sooner we'll find out something. That is, if we're going to find out anything.
0: A few minutes later, the patrons at the casino were segregated in a corner where it was impossible for them to communicate with members of the crew. Then the trying task of questioning was begun.
1: Do you know a young man named Norman Lorraine?
6: No.
1: Did you hear any shots fired?
7: No.
4: Is anyone missing from your party?
6: No.
4: Have you seen anyone acting suspiciously?
8: No.
0: Then began the questioning of the crew. It began to look hopeless that the officers would receive even a shred of information until at last two members of the ship's orchestra were approached.
1: Did you hear any shots fired?
6: Well, yes, at least something that sounded like shots.
7: So did I, officer.
1: Where were you boys when you heard these shots?
6: Well, we were up on the upper deck having a cup of coffee.
1: Yes? What then?
6: Well, we heard this noise and looked out the window. A few seconds later, I saw a man walk past the coffee shop.
1: But neither of you made any effort to find out what had happened?
7: Well, no, sir. We just thought it was some drunk showing off.
1: Can you describe the man you saw?
6: Well, all I know is he had on a snap-brimmed felt hat. I think it was a gray one. I think he had on a gray suit, too, but might have been blue or maybe it was brown. I don't know.
1: That's a big help.
6: Well, it was pretty dark out there, and I only just caught a glimpse of him.
1: Do you think you'd know him again if you saw him?
6: Oh, me? No, I wouldn't know him in a million years.
1: Well, that's just swell.
4: What's the matter, Peterson?
1: I thought I was going to get myself a little information here, but all I get is talk about gray felt hats. Good night, there's 60 men in there with gray felt hats.
4: Tough luck. Here's some more. That search party combed the ship, but didn't find a thing.
1: No game, huh?
4: No.
1: Well, it's 10-1. The killer tossed the gun overboard, so I'd hardly expect him to find that.
4: Still, he himself must be aboard somewhere.
1: Unless he decided to jump overboard after he shot this fellow.
4: And commit suicide?
8: Say, look here, officers. How much longer are you going to keep us here aboard this ship?
4: I'm sorry, but we've got to keep you here a while longer, sir.
8: This is an imposition. Do you realize it's after 2:00 in the morning? I have work to do.
4: Oh, I understand that, sir, but I'm helpless to do anything about it for the present.
8: I never heard of such an outrage. I'll sue the ship, that's what I'll do. Yes, by George, I'll sue the ship.
1: And oh, dear. I'm afraid this situation with the guests is going to be a little tough before we're through here.
4: Yeah, I know it is. That isn't going to make things any easier.
1: Uh-oh, here comes another one. A woman this time.
9: Please, I've simply got to get home, officers. Please let me go.
4: I wish I could, lady. I'd like to, but my hands are tied.
9: But you don't understand. You see, well, my husband, he works all night, and if he gets home and finds I'm not there,
4: It can't be done. Not yet, anyway. I'm sorry, lady.
9: But don't you see?
4: It won't help you to cry, lady. I can't let anyone off this ship.
9: But you've got no right to hold us. We didn't do anything. Oh, what am I going to do? What am I going to tell him?
4: Tell him you were up with a sick friend.
1: This business is pretty apt to get a lot more serious. I'm beginning to wish we could catch this killer if only to be able to send these people home.
4: I'll agree with you on that. If we have to hold them many more hours, we're liable to have open mutiny staring us in the face.
0: But in spite of the growing impatience and muttered threats of the guests who crowded the ship, the investigators proceeded grimly with the task before them. Names, addresses, and occupations of every person aboard were carefully listed. Finally, at 6:00 in the morning, it was decided that 175 men and women who had satisfactorily established their identities should be permitted to leave the ship. From there, by a process of elimination, the group of suspects was at last reduced to 7 men.
4: Well, the only thing I can see to do, Peterson, is to go question the 7 suspects we're holding and see if we can narrow them down any more.
1: That's about all. Let's see now. What do we got?
4: According to their statements, we got 3 garage mechanics, an ex-convict, a chauffeur, a newspaper reporter, and a seaman. It's quite a collection.
1: I'm just as certain as I am standing here that one of those 7 is the killer. But how are we going to prove it?
4: Yeah, that is a question. They all deny knowing the dead man. No weapons were found on them, no bloodstains on their clothing.
1: Not only that, but they all seem to have letters or cards of identification. All but the ex-convict have jobs, and none of them are wearing gray snap-brim hats.
4: Well, let's have one more go at them. The boys have got them in this cabin here. All right, you fellas. We're going to give you another chance to talk. Now, once again, do any of you know Norman Lorraine or know of him?
10: How many times do we have to tell you?
4: And none of you have got a gun ditched around here?
11: Say, we've been answering these questions all night. If you don't let us go ashore right away, we're liable to lose our jobs.
4: Hey, aren't you the one who said you were a newspaper man?
11: Yeah.
12: I thought you said you worked on a San Francisco sheet.
11: I do, but that doesn't mean my job keeps me in San Francisco all the time.
13: Why don't you let up on us?
4: What's wrong, son? What are you crying about?
13: Oh, I know what's going to happen. You'll pin this on me. You know I just got out of the pen a few days ago.
4: So what?
13: Well, you can't kid me. I know I'm due to be framed for this job.
4: Why do you think that? Nobody's going to pin anything on you you haven't done.
13: Well, if the parole board finds out I'm mixed up in this affair, they'll send me back.
4: Just sit tight and quit your blubbering. You haven't been accused of anything yet.
11: Do we go ashore this morning or don't we?
1: Keep your shirt on. You newspaper guys are always in a hurry.
11: That's our job.
4: Okay, boys. I'll let you go ashore. But before you go, I'm going to have a complete set of fingerprints from each of you.
11: You're going to take our prints?
4: Well, sure. Why not?
12: You birds have spent half the night telling us how innocent you are, so you oughtn't to mind a little thing like that.
1: Okay, Sergeant Payne. Bring in the ink pads. We're going to collect a few souvenirs.
0: Shortly after 8 o'clock, the officers were in possession of the fingerprints they desired, and the last of the gambling ship's guests, including the seven suspects, were aboard a water taxi bound for Long Beach. As one of the special agents stood on the landing platform of the Johanna Smith, depressed by his failure to apprehend the killer, the voice of one of the passengers floated back to him from the fast disappearing boat.
10: Hey! I saw someone pick up a gun in the lounge a minute ago.
1: You what?
10: A gun! Someone picked up a gun in the lounge!
1: Peterson, did you hear that?
4: Something about a gun, wasn't it?
1: Hey, bring that launch about! Bring those people back here to the ship!
4: They'll never hear you, not with the fog and noise of the motor and all.
12: Quick, we gotta get those people back here. Hey, there's another launch down there. In fact, a speedboat. Go head them off and get them back here.
4: Right. I'll have that launch back here in no time.
14: Where's Peterson going, sir?
4: After that boatload of people had just left, Sergeant, someone yelled up to me that a gun had been found.
14: A gun?
4: Yeah. Let's go see what we can find out.
14: There's a ship's watchman just going into the casino. Maybe he knows something.
4: We'll ask him. Say, hey, just a minute there.
10: Hey, what's that?
4: Just a minute.
10: Hey, yes, sir, yes.
4: Did anyone find a gun?
10: No, nobody ain't having the fun.
4: I say, did anyone find a gun on board during the last few minutes?
10: Oh, a gun. Let me see. Yes, I believe Abba Dabba found a gun. But it was too small to be the one you officers looking for.
4: Who's Abba Dabba?
10: He's the boat blackie. Everybody calls him Abba Dabba. Everybody. Guess it's just a nickname.
4: Why didn't you report this right away?
10: Well, not the gun you're looking for, mister. It's just a little old 32.
4: A 32?
10: Yep.
4: Get Abba Dabba here right away.
10: Yeah.
15: And I don't want you gentlemen to call me.
4: If you're Abba Dabba, you sure did. What's this about your finding the gun?
15: Nothing. I just found one, that's all.
4: Where'd you find it?
15: In the mess smoking room.
4: Why didn't you bring it to one of the officers?
15: Well, like this. I don't shoot it to watchman here. He pulled the trigger to take out the clip. Then they say, Abba Dabba, this gun ain't much count. If you want it, you can keep it.
4: How'd you happen to find it?
15: Oh, sir, all evening I've been finding bottles hidden in the lounge. I've been drinking a little out of each bottle. That's why I feel the way I feel now.
4: So I see. Well, what about this gun?
15: Well, I just let find one of them big ass stands and I'll find it's your gun.
4: Well, where is it now?
15: In that drawer where my shoe shine stuff is.
4: Take a look at that, Sergeant.
14: Yes, sir. Here it is, sir.
4: Let's have a look at it. Uh-huh. 32 caliber Mauser automatic. Been fired recently, too.
14: Can I check it for fingerprints?
4: Yeah, and right away.
14: Yes, sir.
4: You're sure you two fellas aren't shielding somebody? Some member of the crew who might have pulled this killing?
10: No, sir, no. No, I never saw the gun until Abby Dabber showed it to me. I don't know a thing about it.
15: Well, I wouldn't shield nobody, not even my own self. I'd be too scared, just like I told you.
4: Well, this looks kind of funny to me.
15: Well, don't look funny to me, sir. It'll look gruesome, powerful gruesome. Killer somehow I don't want no truck with.
4: Well, how does the gun look for prints, Sergeant?
14: Looks like we're out of luck, sir. Gun's been handled by too many people since the crime was committed.
1: I headed off the launch without any trouble, sir. The people are coming aboard now. But they're pretty hot under the collar.
4: Well, that can't be helped, Peterson. You'd better bring those seven suspects in here. I should worry about the rest.
1: Okay. All right, boys. Send in the lads we printed.
16: Okay.
4: Yeah, we might add these two to the seven, for the time being, anyway.
1: Who are they?
4: The watchman and the bootblack.
15: I don't want to be adding nothing, sir. I just want to go home. Give me some sleep.
17: Say, any of you cops got to finish with this monkey business. I've had about enough of it.
4: You'll take it and like it. And that tone isn't going to do you any good either.
7: I thought you fellas were going to let us go.
4: We are, if you got the right answers to some questions. But they better be the right ones.
7: I knew you guys would bring me back here and hang this on me.
4: Hey, you seem to be dead set on getting stuck with this murder, don't you? What's the matter, your conscience?
7: No, but I know how these things work out. If a guy's ever done a stress, ain't they trying to...
18: Wait a minute, back? Officer. Let me talk.
4: Oh, the newspaper reporter again, huh? Well, what is it?
18: I'm the man you're looking for.
4: You're what?
18: I say, I'm the man you're looking for.

0: shoot. How long you been out of the pen, Walsh?
1: Since last March. Lorraine got out a few months later.
0: And the two of you got together again, is that it?
1: Yeah. We met in San Francisco.
0: What did you do there?
1: Not too much. Worked at a few jobs. Then we went to Sacramento.
0: What then?
1: Then on to Stockton, San Jose.
0: Did you do any work at any of these last places?
1: No, we looked for jobs, but we didn't find any.
0: Yeah. Where'd you buy your guns?
1: I bought mine in Sacramento. Lorraine got a .32 automatic in San Jose.
0: Why did you buy these guns?
1: Make a living with, I guess.
0: Did you commit any robberies?
1: No. We were waiting for something good.
0: When did you come to Long Beach?
1: Last Monday.
0: Well, how'd the two of you happen to come out here at the Joanna Smith?
1: I don't know. We'd been drinking and quarreling most of yesterday afternoon, and I...
0: What were you quarreling about?
1: Well, we've been working on a plan to kidnap a big-shot oil man. But we couldn't seem to agree on some of the details.
2: No, I don't want any part of this bumping off stuff. Kidnapping's one thing. Murder's another.
1: Yeah. Well, look. Every time somebody kidnaps a guy and then brings him back safe and healthy, that guy gets caught. Not for me. I like the old saying, dead men tell no tales.
2: Sometimes I don't think you're human. That's no attitude to take. Even animals have got more heart than that.
1: You're dopey.
2: Listen, I'll stick with you on any job just so long as you don't knock off an innocent guy. But if you ever do so, help me, I'll turn you in.
1: You're too soft for your own good. I suppose you'd squeal if I killed a cop, even.
2: No, that's different.
1: Well, if you want to know, I'd just as soon kill you as anybody. And it wouldn't bother my conscience any, because as far as I'm concerned, you're just a rat.
2: Okay. Let's not say any more about it.
0: After the two of you got out here to the ship, the argument continued, eh?
1: Yeah, I was still talking about my code of kill or be killed. He sort of seemed to be afraid of me.
3: What made you feel he was afraid of you, Walt?
1: I don't know exactly. But while we were walking on the upper deck, he acted afraid. Stopped several times.
0: Did he ever make a move toward his gun?
1: Well, he unbuttoned his coat. The gun was in his inside pocket.
0: But he never actually reached for it.
1: After a minute he did. We'd stopped walking by this time. Both of us seemed to sense a showdown. Neither of us said nothing.
0: What happened then?
1: Then he started to reach in his inside pocket. I guess he knew I was mad enough to kill him. So I pulled out my gun and released the safety. Only meant to bluff him into giving up his gun.
0: Yeah, but instead you shot him.
1: Sure. You see, he kept on going after his gun. I think the first bullet hit him in the stomach because he lurched forward and moaned.
0: And you kept on firing at him?
1: I figured I'd better put him out of his misery, so I emptied my gun into him.
0: Did Lorraine ever draw his gun clear of his pocket?
1: I can't say for sure, but I think he did.
0: Did you actually see Lorraine draw his gun?
1: I think so. That was before I started shooting.
0: And did Lorraine shoot?
1: No.
0: Then how do you explain the fact that when Lorraine was found after the shooting, his gun was still in his inside pocket?
1: I suppose he let go of the gun after the first bullet hit him and it fell back in.
0: After shooting Lorraine, what did you do?
1: First, I threw my hat overboard. Then I just walked around and mingled with the crowd.
0: How far away from him were you when you started firing?
1: About 5 feet.
0: Have you anything further to add to this statement?
1: Only that when I killed Lorraine, I felt that it was either his life or mine.
4: When the statement which James J. Walsh made to the officers had been transcribed, he read and signed it. However, just before the case went to trial, Detective Lieutenant Peterson and the special agent in charge of the government's case against the killer confronted him once more in his jail cell.
0: Hello, Walsh. We just thought we'd drop in for a little talk.
5: What about?
0: Your trial's coming up in a few days.
5: Don't you suppose I know it?
0: Hey, we just wondered if you felt the same way about that confession. You hadn't thought of repudiating it in court, had you?
5: No, why?
0: That's good. Because it'd be just a waste of time and cost the government a lot of money.
5: How do you mean?
0: Well, you see, it's been definitely proved that the bullets that killed Lorraine were fired from the gun you bought in Sacramento.
5: Yeah?
0: Yeah. Besides that, the man who sold it to you has positively identified you from photographs.
5: So what? You guys had me nailed dead to rights right from the first place, didn't you?
0: No, Walsh. I'm afraid we didn't.
5: What do you mean? You had my prints on a gun. What else could I do but confess?
0: No, we didn't have your prints on the gun. So many people had handled it after you did that it was all covered with smears. Not a print of any description.
5: What are you guys trying to tell me? Thought I could have got away with it if I kept my mouth shut?
0: Oh, you never could have gotten away with it, Walsh. We'd have found you out in the long run, but you sure saved us a lot of trouble.
5: Well, I'll be hanged.
0: You're

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was brought to trial in federal court before Judge Harry Holzer. Psychiatrists found him sane, but of such criminal tendencies as to be dangerous to society. He was found guilty and sentenced to spend the remainder of his life contemplating the truth that crime cannot pay.

Los Angeles Sheriff's Office calling all cars. Attention all cars. A cancellation of broadcast 297 regarding a murder. Suspect in this case is now in custody. That's all.

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1: 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Its title, The Body on the Promenade Deck. 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Its title, The Big Stand.
2: Ladies and gentlemen, the story you are about to hear is true. The names have been changed to protect the innocent.
3: Dragnet.
2: You're a detective sergeant. You're assigned a homicide detail. A man has been shot down on a street corner of your city. There's no apparent motive, no lead to the assailant. Your job, find him.
4: It was Tuesday, May 8th. It was cooler in Los Angeles. We were working the night watch out of homicide detail. My partner's Frank Smith. The boss is Captain Lorman. My name's Friday. I was on my way over from the office, and it was 10:13 p.m. when I got to Georgia Street Receiving Hospital. The waiting room. Hi, Frank.
5: Joe?
4: How's he doing?
5: I don't know. I'll talk to Dr. Sebastian.
4: How's it look?
5: Well, not too good. Slugs embedded in his lung caused a hemorrhage. He's getting a transfusion.
4: What do you got on it?
5: I just talked to the guys who came in with him for a minute. They didn't have a lot.
4: No.
5: A call came in from a man who owns a newsstand at the corner of Normandy and Willowbrook.
4: Is he the witness?
5: Yeah.
4: Anything there?
5: I don't know. We'll have to talk to him.
4: What do you got on the victim?
5: Wait a minute. I got it here. Name's Matthew Denton. Address given is 18970 Taft Street in Hollywood.
4: Did you get in touch with anybody?
5: No. Tried the house, but nobody was there.
4: Anything else?
5: Yeah, went over the personal property. Usual stuff. Cigarettes, lighter, comb.
4: Mm-hmm.
5: Found a diamond ring on the small finger left hand. Looks expensive. Gold wristwatch, $140 in cash, $1,300 in American Express checks.
4: Doesn't spell robbery, does it?
5: No. None of the stuff was disturbed.
4: Well, maybe you can tell us something, huh?
5: Yeah.
6: Hi, Joe. Frank.
4: Hi, Doc. How are you? How's it look?
6: What time you got?
4: 10:16.
6: Make it 10:13, then.
4: Hmm?
6: Close enough for the report.
4: What?
6: Time of death.
4: Matthew Trevor Denton, WMA, 31 years, 5'9", 164 pounds, had stopped living at 10:13 p.m. on May 8th. We didn't know who he was or why he died. Before we left the hospital, we put in a call to Denton's address, but we got no answer. We checked the name and description through R&I. There was no record on the dead man. At 10:48 p.m., we left Georgia Street and drove over to the scene of the shooting, where we talked to the witness, Andrew Cates.
7: Right over there is where it happened. The bus stop.
4: Uh-huh.
7: I was standing right here. Right here.
4: Mm-hmm.
7: I saw the whole thing happen.
5: Yes, sir. About what time was that, Mr. Cates?
7: Oh, I guess it was 9:30 or so.
4: I see.
7: I was just standing here and bang, bang, two shots.
4: Did you see what led up to the shooting?
7: Well, what do you mean, led up?
4: Well, I mean, did you see what happened before?
7: Oh, yeah, whole thing.
4: Uh-huh. Would you tell us about it?
7: Sure.
4: All right. Go ahead.
7: Well, one of those nights where just nothing went right, you know what I mean?
4: Uh-huh.
7: I started off my wife burning the coffee. I wouldn't think a person could do that, would you? Burn the coffee?
4: It's like, go ahead.
7: I had a big argument before I left home. I just started off that way.
4: Yes, sir.
7: Got down here and took over.
5: About what time did you open the stand, sir?
7: Oh, I'm 7:30 in the morning. Try to get breakfast business, you know. People on the way to eat. Stop off for early paper.
5: I see.
7: I try to get them.
4: All right.
7: I open her up in the morning, and then there's a school kid takes over for me about 3 in the afternoon. He's here around 6:30 when I come back from supper.
4: I see.
7: That's when she burned the coffee, night supper.
4: All right. You want to tell us about the shooting?
7: Oh, sure. They're kind of hard, you know. This is the first time for me.
4: How's that?
7: Well, it's the first time I've ever been a witness. First.
4: I see. What time did you first see the victim?
7: Man who was shot?
4: Yes, sir.
7: Well, I told you. About 9:30. The car pulled up to the curb and this fellow got out. He kind of stood there for a minute and he talked to the other fellow in the car. He just stood there a minute and talked. Kind of leaned in the window.
4: Mm-hmm.
7: Car pulled away and the one man, one who got out.
4: Yeah.
7: He walked over and sat down on the bench like he was waiting for the bus.
5: Mr. Cates, you got a good look at the car he got out of?
7: I saw it, if that's what you mean.
5: Would you describe it for us?
7: It was a black Chevy. I'd say maybe a 52 or 53.
5: Sedan or coupe?
7: No, it was a sedan, four-door. Nothing special about it.
4: Did you get a look at the man that was driving?
7: No. The light's kind of bad over there. You can see for yourself. The one fellow leaned in the car, I couldn't get a good look. I didn't pay a lot of attention to it anyway. It didn't seem anything to get all concerned about.
4: All right, sir. You want to go ahead?
7: Well, the fellow sat there for a minute, not doing nothing, just waiting. Then this other car pulled up, right up the curb.
4: Mm-hmm.
7: One guy got out of the car, got right out, and walked over to the fellow sitting on the bench.
4: All right, sir.
7: Oh, excuse me a minute, the customer.
4: All right, sir.
5: What do you think?
4: I don't know.
7: Old Bert always stops by same time. He gets one of each, you know, same time every night. Good old Bert.
4: Yes, sir. I wonder if you go ahead with your story.
7: Oh, yeah. Well, this car pulled up and the fella got out. He walked over to the bench, started talking to the first man, and he got in an argument.
4: How do you know that?
7: What?
4: Well, how do you know they were arguing?
7: Well, I could see you standing over there, waving their arms around. I could even hear some of the yelling. It wasn't no trick at all to see that they were having some kind of trouble.
4: Mm-hmm.
5: Could you hear what the trouble was about?
7: No, just a lot of yelling and waving. Could hear no outright words.
5: Mm-hmm. You want to go ahead, please?
7: Well, next thing I knew was when the fella got out of the car, started swinging at the other one.
4: That was the victim?
7: Yeah, one who was shot.
4: All right.
7: Well, you just bet the guy tackled more than he could handle. The victim fella started to clean up on this other one. He just started to mop the street with it.
4: I see.
7: That's when the guy who was waiting in the car got out and went over to help his friend, you see?
4: Mm-hmm.
7: Three of them kind of struggled around for a while, then the one from the car pulled the gun. Bang, bang. Two shots. First guy dropped right down on the sidewalk. The other two got in the car and took off. Went roaring down Normandy. That way.
4: Can you describe the second car?
7: Well, not too good. I just got a glance at it. I wasn't paying a lot of attention. The first time I figured I should take a good look at it was gone.
4: I see. Now, how about the men driving it?
7: What do you want to know?
4: Can you describe him?
7: Not good.
4: Well, if you tell us just what you can, Mr. Cates, it'd help.
7: Sure. First one was a tall, lanky fellow. He didn't weigh much, sort of string bean.
4: Mm-hmm. How tall would you say?
7: Oh, I don't know, close to 6'3", maybe 6'2", round in there. He's a tall one.
4: About how old?
7: 23, 25. I couldn't tell that too good.
4: I see. What about his coloring? Was he light or dark, do you remember?
7: Light. He was blonde.
4: How about his clothes?
7: He had on a pair of jeans. One of them jackets, you know, made out of the same kind of material. Rivets like on them.
4: Mm-hmm.
7: Were real tight jeans. Both of them were wearing them.
4: Anything else you can tell us about the tall man?
7: No.
4: Was he the driver of the car?
7: Oh, yeah. He was the one who did the shooting. The tall fellow.
4: Could you see the gun?
7: Yeah, but not good.
4: Do you remember whether it was a revolver or an automatic?
7: Well, it looked like a revolver to me.
4: All right, now what about the other man?
7: He was shorter than the first one. No runt, but, shorter. Guess anybody would look small next to him.
4: About how tall was he?
7: Oh, he's about 5'9", 5'10". Give a couple, take a couple.
4: All right. How was he built?
7: Sort of light, maybe 140.
4: Anything else about the two men? Did either of them wear glasses, do you remember?
7: No, not so as I could see. Might have taken them off, you know, before they got out of the car. Might have, but I didn't see him when the fight started.
4: Did either of them use a name that you could hear?
7: I told you before, I couldn't hear anything they said. There's just a lot of yelling when the fight started.
4: All right.
7: Wasn't anything special about the two fellas to make them stand out. One tall, the other short. No big reason to remember them.
4: Afraid you got it wrong, mister.
7: Huh?
4: We got a reason. We made arrangements for Andrew Cates to come down to the office and look through the mug books. The rest of the neighborhood was checked again, but we were unable to find anyone else who'd witnessed the shooting. While we'd been talking to Cates, a team of detectives from homicide detail had gone out to the victim's house. They didn't find anyone at home, but when they spoke to the neighbors, they were told that Matthew Denton's wife was in a hospital. Frank and I checked with her doctor and found out that she was in the maternity ward. He recommended that we delay talking to the woman as long as possible since she was in a weakened condition. From the hospital records, we found that Denton was employed by an advertising agency. We checked with the nurses on duty and found that he'd left the hospital with another man. They gave us a description of him, but they were unable to identify him for us. We asked that they call the office in the event the man returned to the hospital. Frank and I went back to the office and checked out. The next morning, Wednesday at 8:40 a.m., we were back in the squad room. Yes, sir, you looking for somebody? I'd
3: like to see somebody about this story in the paper.
4: Which one is that, sir?
3: About the shooting last night, corner Normandy and Willowbrook.
4: All right, what is it you want to talk about?
3: Are you the officers handling the case?
4: Yes, sir.
3: My name's Sterling Hall. I think maybe I can help you out.
4: All right. Want to have a seat, Mr. Hall?
3: Sure,
4: here,
3: thanks.
4: Right here,
3: thanks.
4: Fine. Sit right here.
3: Thank you.
4: It's my partner, Frank Smith. My name's Friday.
3: How do you do, Mr. Smith?
4: All right. What do you got?
3: Well, it says here in the paper where Denton left the hospital with the man. It says you're looking for him.
4: That's right.
3: Well, you don't have to look no further. I'm him.
4: You were with Denton last night, were you?
3: Just said that.
4: All right. How long were you together?
3: Till about 9:30. They dropped him off at the bus stand right where he was shot.
4: Well, I don't wonder if you could start at the beginning and tell us the whole story, would you?
3: Sure thing. Well, you see, I got a lady friend, same hospital as Denton's wife. I was over there last night to say hello. I brought her a box of caramels and said hello.
4: Uh-huh.
3: But I was on my way out the place, and I stopped off for a cup of coffee in that little old shop they got there. You know, where they has the gifts, books on what to name the baby and all.
4: Yeah, I know it.
3: Well, I was having a cup of coffee, and this here Denton come in. He wanted to buy a little plant for his wife. They just had a baby. Wanted to send her something.
4: I see.
3: Now, we got to talking. I had a cup of coffee. It turned out he didn't have his car, so I asked him if I could give him a ride home. He was kind of nervous and all. New father.
4: Yes, sir.
3: We left the hospital. He said it wasn't necessary for me to take him all the way home. Said for me to just drop him off at the bus stand. Told me there was one went right near his house.
4: All right.
3: Well, on the way, we was following his car, and all of a sudden it stops. No signal, nothing. Just slams on the brakes, and we rammed into it. Well, didn't hardly do no damage to the other car. Broke one of my headlights is all, but didn't hurt the other car at all.
4: I see. Go ahead.
3: Now, two fellas got out, and they walked back, and they started a little ruckus. Said we was speeding and driving reckless, all that kind of stuff, real loud. And this Denton, he'd tell them to shove off. Said their car wasn't hurt at all, and said not to make a big thing out of it. He told them it was their fault anyway.
4: Were you still in the car?
3: No, we got out to see what damage had occurred.
4: I see.
3: Now, these two guys started to get rugged now, like they wanted to start some real trouble, and Denton said if they wanted to make a problem out of it, the thing to do was to call the cops and make a complaint.
8: What'd they say to that?
3: Nothing, just said to forget it, and then they got in the car and shoved off.
4: Mm-hmm.
3: Now, I didn't see him again, but I got to thinking about it this morning when I saw the story in the paper. You think it might have been one of them two who shot Denton?
4: Well, we don't know, sir. Can you give us a description of the men?
3: Sure thing. Now, one of them was real tall. The other one was about my height.
8: It'd be about 5'8"?
3: 5'8 3/4".
4: All right. Can you give us a description of the car?
3: Yes, sir. It was a light blue Ford. One of them new ones, you know, with the plastic on top.
4: Yes, sir.
3: I took a good look at it. Matter of fact, I kind of thought there might be some trouble about the accident. I didn't want to be out on a limb with my insurance company, so I made sure.
4: Yeah.
3: I got the license number.
4: I got a complete description of the two men. Frank checked DMV on the license number. 5 minutes later, he came back to the office.
8: Joe?
4: Yeah, you got it?
3: If you find out who the car belongs to, shouldn't be anything to pick up them two fellas.
8: It's not going
3: to
8: be that easy.
3: Hmm?
8: The car was stolen.
4: Before Frank and I left the office, we made arrangements for Sterling Hall to check the mug books in the hope that he might be able to identify the suspects. At 11:20 a.m., we drove over to talk to the registered owner of the stolen car. He told us that the vehicle had been taken from a parking lot the day before and that he'd made an immediate report on it to the police. Additional broadcasts were gotten out on the automobile and on the suspect. That afternoon, we drove over and talked to the victim's wife. She told us that the money and the express checks Denton had been carrying were for the payment of the hospital and the doctor bills. We questioned her about her husband's friends and associates. Although we had the story given us by Sterling Hall, it seemed unlikely that the man was killed as the result of an argument over a minor traffic accident. We spent the rest of the day interviewing people who knew the victim. From them, we learned that Denton was well-liked and was respected. He took an active interest in neighborhood clubs and events. The more we went into his background, the more convinced we became that he'd been killed by the men in the stolen Ford. 2 days passed. On Saturday, May 12th, the vehicle was found abandoned. A stakeout was placed on it, and when no one approached it, the crew from Leighton Prince went over the car. They found several partial fingerprints, but not enough for classification. The prints were photographed and held for evidence. Frank and I continued to work on the killing. A month went by without additional information turning up. On Tuesday, June 19th, we got a call from burglary detail. Yeah.
9: Mm-hmm.
4: No, nothing.
9: Where'd he come from?
4: Well, it might check, huh?
9: No, we'll pick him up.
4: Yeah.
9: Okay, right, thanks. Mac over in Burglary.
8: Yeah?
9: He says he just picked up a guy for receiving.
8: Uh-huh.
9: Tried to make a deal. Said if he got a break, he might be able to help us clean up something.
8: Say what it was?
9: Yeah, he did. The Denton killing. We left the office. We went over to room 45. We talked with the officers who'd picked up the suspect. They told us that they found a large quantity of stolen automobile supplies in his possession. We took him to the interrogation room for questioning. For almost an hour, he remained silent.
8: How about it, Keneally? Gonna give us a hand? Keneally?
9: All right, come on, stand up. Let's go.
5: Giving up, huh?
9: No, we'll be back.
5: Where are you taking me?
9: Back to Burglary. They can book you.
5: Main jail?
9: Yep.
5: But you guys are all through with me, huh?
9: Yeah, for now. We'll talk to you again.
5: Well, you won't get any more.
8: Tell me something, will you?
5: What?
8: A little while ago, you said you knew something about a killing. Now you shut up and won't give us the time of day. Why?
5: I told that other cop if I got a break, you get one.
8: You know we can't make deals.
5: No, that's going to cost you.
9: You're going to take an installment.
5: How do you figure that?
9: You said you knew something about Matthew Denton's murder, isn't that right?
5: I don't remember that far back.
9: We do, and we can prove you did. You're up on a receiving rap now. That's bad enough. But if we can tag you withholding information, we'll make you as an accessory after the fact.
5: You mean you'll try?
9: I think we'll make it.
5: Well, from here, it's got another color.
9: Well, let's see how it comes out, huh? Come on, let's go. Down this way.
5: I know. What's a tab for being accessory?
9: 5 years.
5: Okay, let's go back.
9: Huh?
5: I'll tell you all about it.
9: We returned Harold Keneally to the interrogation room. We put out a call to Gene Bechtel to come and take a statement. Keneally asked that we send out for some coffee for him. Frank went down the hall and brought back 3 cups. After he'd finished his, Keneally leaned back.
5: Yeah, it's good coffee. Strong. I like it that way.
9: Yeah, well, now that you've had the clats, let's start the story. What do you say?
5: Sure. What do you want to know?
9: Who are the two men?
5: I don't know.
9: Now, you're going to start this all over again, are you?
5: I'm giving it to you on the line. I don't know who they are.
8: What do you know about them?
5: Not much. A couple of guys are doing pretty good with radios.
9: You one of their customers?
5: Yeah. Me and a half a dozen others.
9: You know who they are?
5: Well, you're not going to get the names.
9: All right, let's get back to two men. Why do you think they had something to do with Denton?
5: Well, about 3 weeks ago, there was in my place, had 5 new radios. The kind with the bar to pick the stations, you know, like the new cads.
9: Yeah, I know.
5: I had 5 of them. Wanted to turn them over.
9: Yeah.
5: Well, the price they were asking was way out. I told them so, so they have to find someplace else to drop them.
9: All right.
5: Told me there was a beef. They had to get out of town, so they needed the money to swing it.
9: That still doesn't add up to Denton's killer, does it?
5: Well, it will.
9: All right, come on, tell us.
5: Well, I went out of the office for a couple of minutes, told him I had to make a phone call.
8: Yeah.
5: I got a mic hidden in the room, found out it helps in business once in a while. I turned it on and listened to the guys talk.
9: Go ahead.
5: They were yakking about some guy that got shot. The big fellow was saying there wasn't no other way to handle it, so that he didn't like it either, but there just wasn't any other way. Big thing then was to get some money and just beat town.
9: Mm-hmm.
5: I waited outside for a couple more minutes, but they didn't say anything, so I went back in. I told him I couldn't swing the radio deal.
9: What'd they do then?
5: Well, they said they had to dump him someplace. If I couldn't take him, they'd find somebody who would. Told him to go ahead.
8: And what do these guys look like?
5: A couple of bums, one tall, the other short, wearing those jeans with the coats made out of the same cloth, you know.
9: You had dealings with them before?
5: Yeah, a couple of times.
9: You know their name?
5: No. All I know is the big one's called Dusty. I don't know the last part.
8: How about the other one?
5: Nothing there.
9: Anything else about him?
5: Well, they're both luscious.
9: Yeah?
5: The big one, this Dusty, always got a flask on his hip.
9: You mean a bottle, huh?
5: No, a metal flask like they used in Prohibition. This one's all beat up, dented. It's all dirty. But I never seen Dusty without it. Both of them all the time nipping at it.
9: All right.
8: You know where these guys live?
5: No, someplace downtown. They got a pad there. I don't know where it is, though.
9: How do you know it's downtown, then?
5: Well, I don't know for sure. It's just a guess.
9: Did you ever hear either one of them say anything about a job?
5: Not those two. They never done a day's work in their lives. The only thing they're good at is lifting radios. They wouldn't work steady if stealing was legal.
9: Is that all they take, radios?
5: All I've ever seen. Guess they got a gimmick. Figure they can make a living with them. Why change?
9: Mm-hmm.
5: I guess they do pretty good. I don't know. I paid them enough times.
9: All right. Anything else you can tell us?
5: No.
9: They work with anybody else, do you know?
5: Not that I've ever heard.
9: How about close friends?
5: None.
9: They say when they'd be back to your place?
5: No, they don't have a regular route. When they pick up some things, they come in. If they got nothing to sell, I don't see them.
9: When'd you see them last?
5: The time I told you about.
9: Are you still around?
5: Well, I don't know. Rumble says they are. I haven't seen them myself.
9: You know where we can reach them?
5: No, you don't make an appointment with them.
8: You know if these guys have ever been arrested?
5: Well, we never talked about it. Where they seem to feel about cops, though, you sure figure they fell.
9: They from L.A., do you know?
5: I don't think so. Never heard him say. Only done business with him a couple of times. We never got real buddy-buddy.
9: Mm-hmm.
5: They don't go that chummy set much.
9: All right, Keneally. Any more you want to tell us?
5: I guess that's it.
8: All right, come on. Why don't you check the books?
5: Yeah. Hey, can you spring another cup of that coffee? It's sure good, about the best I ever tasted. Hey, wait a minute.
9: Yeah?
5: There's one more thing about the guys you're after.
9: All right.
5: Take it easy with them. Like I told you, they're both luscious. I think they're off their rockers.
9: Yeah, we'll watch it.
5: Well, you better. They're packing heavy.
9: Yeah.
5: Any way you slice it, they're loaded.
4: Farrell Keneally went through the mug books, but he was unable to find a picture of the two suspects. The name Dusty was checked to the moniker file without result. Information was forwarded to George Brereton up at CII Sacramento, and a supplemental APB was gotten out. We spent the rest of the day with officers from burglary detail going over reports. We found that they'd been working on a string of car radio thefts for the past several weeks. When we compared notes with them, it seemed more than possible that their two suspects were the same men we wanted for the killing of Matthew Denton. However, they were no closer to the men than we were. From the reports, we were able to figure that the pair was still in Los Angeles. That evening, we met with Captain Lorman, Captain Bernard, and Chief of Detectives Thad Brown. We worked out a system of rolling stakeouts that would cover most of the territory where the thieves had been working. Three additional teams of men from burglary were assigned to help us, and on Wednesday, June 20th, the operation was started. For 3 days, there was no action. Thefts from autos continued, but when they were checked out, the method of operation used eliminated any suspects that we were looking for. On Sunday, June 24th, we got a call that a man answering the descriptions of one of the thieves had been seen in the vicinity of Beverly Boulevard and Elmwood Avenue. Frank and I left our position in the stakeout, and we drove out to the area.
8: Should be a couple of more blocks.
4: Yeah, we just passed Ridgewood Place. You better take it easy next block. We can start cruising.
8: Yeah. See anything?
4: No. Want to take a left here?
8: All right. Doesn't look like it.
4: Now let's go up a couple more blocks.
8: All right. Sure be a break if we nail them tonight.
4: Yeah.
8: A little rough on the study time.
4: How's it going?
8: No, I don't know, Joe. Times I don't think I'm ever going to make sergeant.
4: What are you doing now?
8: You mean studying?
4: Yeah.
8: Legal procedure.
4: Well, you should know that.
8: More practical stuff, yeah. Putting it into legal language, it makes it rough on me.
4: Yeah, I had the same trouble.
8: I haven't been able to hit the books for the past week.
4: Wait a minute.
8: Yeah.
4: No, nothing. Keep going. What'd you say?
8: I said I hadn't hit the books. I missed a couple of lectures, too.
4: Well, you're never going to make it that way.
8: Yeah, that's what Faye says.
4: Wait a minute.
8: Huh?
4: Slow down.
8: What do you got?
4: Up there. See? Next block on the left. About 50 feet on the other side of the street line.
8: I don't see anything.
4: Looked to me like somebody trying to get into a car. I'm not sure.
8: Well, let's check it.
4: All right. Just up ahead there.
8: Yeah. See anything?
4: No, looks like somebody on the other side. Better pull up. We'll take a look.
8: Okay.
4: All right, let's go.
8: I'll cover the other side.
4: Take it easy. If it's the one we want, they're heavy.
8: All right.
4: All right, mister, let's hold it right there.
10: What?
4: Stand where you are.
10: You talking to me?
4: That's right.
10: What are you causing me trouble for? I didn't do nothing.
4: We didn't say you did.
8: How about it, mister? Is this your car?
10: Certainly it's my car. Who did you think it belonged to?
8: You got the white slip?
10: It's in the machine. It's right out in plain sight where it's supposed to be.
4: You've been drinking, haven't you?
10: Small wonder you officers don't do better at solving crimes. I had a couple, yeah.
4: What's your name?
10: I don't see how it's any business of yours. All I'm trying to do is get into my car. I'm not causing any trouble.
4: What's your name?
10: It's Kyle, Peter Kyle.
4: You got the keys to this car?
10: Matter of fact, I have them. That's why I'm having so much trouble getting in. If I had the keys, I could just flip the door open and drive off.
4: Right.
8: Yeah.
10: Here, what are you doing?
11: Just want to see what you're carrying.
12: Watch it, Joe. All right, mister, come on. Get up.
10: All right, I'm doing like you say I'm doing.
4: Try it again, Frank.
12: Yeah. Come on. Put your hands back. He's clean, Joe.
4: All right. Turn around.
10: I didn't mean to do it. I didn't mean to shoot.
4: Yeah, sure.
10: Honest, you gotta believe me. I didn't mean it.
4: Come on down here under the light. Now, stand still.
8: Yeah, it matches the description pretty good.
4: Where's your partner?
10: I didn't mean to do it. It was an accident. I just hit the guy. I just got in a fight with him. Dusty did the shooting. He did it. I didn't. I just got in a fight.
4: All right, now calm down. Where is he?
10: I knew you'd catch us. I knew it all the time. I kept telling Dusty we had to get out of town. We got to go, I kept telling him. All the time I was telling him.
4: Well, where is he?
10: Home.
8: Where's that?
10: He's the one who did it. I just got in a fight. Dusty's the one who shot, not me.
4: Where do you live, mister?
10: Down on 4th. That's where old Dusty is. Old, safe Dusty. He said we didn't have to leave. He said you'd never catch us.
4: All right, let's go.
10: Old Dusty is always right, always knows what he's doing all the time. Never makes a mistake, not old Dusty.
4: Yeah, well, he made one this time, didn't he?
2: Peter Gregory Kyle and Jesse Haywood Poole were tried and convicted of murder in the second degree and petty theft, 18 counts.
13: they receive punishment as prescribed by law. Petty theft is punishable by imprisonment for a period of not more than 1 year in the county jail. Second-degree murder is punishable by imprisonment for a period of from 5 years to life.
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This episode originally aired Friday, August 3rd, 1951, 75 years ago today, titled The Case of the Strange Murder of Carrie

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0: For a repeat performance from Perry Como, you can hear Surprising again and again on RCA Victor Records. 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And coupled with Surprising is another terrific new pop number, Cara Cara Bella Bella. One side Surprising, the flip side, Cara Cara Bella Bella, sung by America's leading baritone Perry Como on RCA Victor Records. Now, Mr. Keene, tracer of lost persons, one of the most famous characters of American fiction in one of radio's most thrilling dramas. Tonight, the famous old investigator's case is entitled The Case of the Strange Murder of Cary Ellis. Our scene is a fashionable home in the suburbs of New York. A young woman of great poise and beauty is about to answer the insistent ring of her doorbell, unaware that her unexpected visitor is accompanied by death.
1: Yes?
2: Are you Mrs. Cary Ellis?
1: Yes, I am. Well?
2: I wanted to see you about something.
1: Well, who are you?
2: Who am I?
1: What on earth's the matter with you? Are you ill?
2: I hate you.
1: What?
2: I said, I hate you.
1: Are you out of your mind? I never saw you before. Please leave my house. Do you hear what I said? Please...

0: Going out to lunch, Mike?
1: Oh, I thought I'd grab myself a sandwich, Mr. Keene. Someone's at the door, boss. I'll see who it is. Yes, lady?
2: Are you Mr. Keene?
1: No, I'm his partner, Mike Clancy. Here's Mr. Keene.
0: What can I do for you?
2: Help me, Mr. Keene. I didn't mean to do it. I don't even remember doing it. Please, you've got to save me.
0: Save you? From what?
2: I've just shot a woman to death.
1: Saints preserve us.
0: And come inside.
1: Boss, she looks like she's a bit out of her mind.
0: Who are you?
2: My name is Helen Taylor.
0: And you've just killed someone?
2: Yes. With this gun.
1: I'd take charge of that if you don't mind. Two bullets are missing from this gun.
3: Yes. Mrs. Ellis was shot twice.
0: Mrs. Ellis? Is she the woman you killed?
3: Yes.
0: Where did this happen?
3: In her home.
2: Oh, Mr. Keene, I just can't understand it. I've never even seen Mrs. Ellis before in my life. What possessed me to take a gun and go to her home to murder her?
0: I'd like to help you if I can. Now, why not tell me the entire story, Miss Taylor?
2: Mrs. Taylor, I'm married, Mr. Keene. And that's another thing that horrifies me. This will ruin my husband's life.
0: Mike?
1: Yes, boss?
0: And get a hold of the car, will you? I think we ought to go to the scene of the crime immediately.
1: Okay, sir.
0: Now, we'll meet you downstairs in 5 minutes.
1: Right, Mr. Keene.
0: Mrs. Taylor, tell me exactly what happened from the beginning.
2: Oh, Mr. Keene, I only know that I found myself with that gun in my hand in Mrs. Ellis' apartment. She was lying on the floor, dead.
0: And you don't know who she is?
2: Well, her name is familiar, but that's all. I'm sure I've never seen her before.
0: Have you been ill, Mrs. Taylor? I mean, have you ever suffered from amnesia, a loss of memory?
2: No.
0: Where can I reach your husband?
2: Oh, in his shop. Peter has a small business, costume jewelry.
0: And his phone number?
2: Central 71331. Mr. Keene, you're going to tell him about me?
0: I'm going to ask him to meet us at the home of Mrs. Ellis.
4: Taylor and Company.
0: Mr. Taylor?
4: Yes.
0: Now, this is Mr. Keene speaking.
4: Mr. Keene, the famous investigator.
0: Your wife is in my office at the moment.
4: Helen? Why? What's happened?
0: Mr. Taylor, do you know a Mrs. Ellis?
4: Mrs. Carrie Ellis? Why, yes, she's a customer of mine, a wealthy widow.
0: Then you know where she lives?
4: 1114 Highland Boulevard.
0: Can you meet me there within half an hour?
4: Why, what's up, Mr. Keene?
0: I'd rather not discuss it on the phone. Now, just tell me one thing. Has your wife been ill recently?
4: No.
0: No attacks of amnesia?
4: Why, no. Mr. Keene, you're beginning to frighten me.
0: Mr. Taylor, your wife seems to feel that she was responsible for someone's death.
4: What's that?
0: Well, that's all I can say right now. Meet me at Mrs. Ellis' house in half an hour.
4: Yes, I'll be there, Mr. Keene. And thanks for calling.
0: Goodbye. Are you ready to leave, Mrs. Taylor?
2: Mr. Keene, I appreciate what you're doing for me. I've read about you and heard how kind you've been to those who need your help. That's why I came to you almost instinctively.
0: You don't appear to be the type of a woman who would settle things with a revolver, Mrs. Taylor. Let me warn you, however, that if this is some kind of a ruse, I'll see that you pay for it.
2: Every word I've told you is the truth, Mr. Keene. I swear it.
0: Very well, Mrs. Taylor. Let's leave and check this thing completely at the scene of the crime.

0: Well, looks like the police are here already, boss.
1: Yes, Mike, I noticed the squad cars parked across the street.
2: Well?
1: Is this Mrs. Carey Ellis's home?
2: Yes.
3: Who is it, Miss Hooper?
0: Well, boss, that's Lieutenant Hale of the Homicide Squad.
1: Lieutenant, it's Mr. Keene and Mike Clancy.
3: Oh, hello, Mr. Keene. Come right in. How are you, Mike?
0: Okay, Lieutenant.
3: How did you know about this murder, Mr. Keene?
1: This woman, Mrs. Taylor, came to my office.
3: Taylor, huh? Is this your scarf, Mrs. Taylor? It's initialed H.T.
4: Yes, it's mine.
1: Where did you find it, Lieutenant?
3: Near the body, Mr. Keene. Mrs. Taylor, just what do you know about the death of Mrs. Carey Ellis?
1: Mrs. Taylor told me that she was the one who killed her, Lieutenant.
3: Well, that makes things simple. Ryan?
5: Yeah, Lieutenant?
3: Take Mrs. Taylor down to headquarters.
2: Mr. Keene?
1: Go with the police officer, Mrs. Taylor. It's best that way. But you can depend on me to do everything I can to help you.
2: I will, Mr. Keene.
5: Let's go.
1: Is Mrs. Ellis's body still here, Lieutenant Hale?
3: No, Mr. Keene. We removed it to the morgue. This young lady found it about an hour ago. She's the victim's niece, Miss Betty Hooper.
2: Mrs. Taylor deserves the electric chair. She killed my aunt in cold blood.
1: Lieutenant, may I see you alone for a few moments?
3: Of course. Excuse us, Miss Hooper.
2: Very well.
0: Do you mind if I have a look around inside myself, Lieutenant?
3: Go ahead, Mike. That you're wasting your time. The crime is solved.
1: I don't think it is, Lieutenant.
3: But Mrs. Taylor admitted she killed Mrs. Ellis.
1: She only admitted to me that she discovered herself here with a gun in her hands and Mrs. Ellis on the floor. But she doesn't remember coming here or killing the woman.
3: Amnesia has been tried as an alibi before, Mr. Keene. It's an old trick.
1: I don't think this is a trick, Lieutenant. And it doesn't seem to be amnesia. In a true case of amnesia, the past is a complete blank in the person's mind. But Mrs. Taylor remembers a great many personal details about herself. And she claims she never saw Mrs. Ellis before in all her life.
3: Well, Mr. Keene, maybe she's insane.
1: I doubt it. However, any psychiatrist can testify to that. In my opinion, Mrs. Taylor may be the victim of a diabolical plot.
3: You mean you don't think she actually killed Mrs. Ellis?
1: No, Lieutenant Hale. And perhaps I'll be able to prove it to you very soon. And Mrs. Hooper, you say you've never seen Mrs. Taylor before.
2: No, Mr. Keene. But this questioning seems ridiculous. The woman confessed that she killed my aunt, didn't she?
1: I have reason to believe that Mrs. Taylor didn't murder your aunt.
2: You're about the only one who thinks so. When Lieutenant Hale of the police left, he took her along to prison, didn't he?
1: Tell me, Miss Hooper, are you Mrs. Ellis's closest relative?
2: Why, yes. I had no one except Aunt Carrie, Mrs. Ellis.
1: I understand she was a wealthy woman.
2: When her husband was killed in an accident, he left her almost $1 million.
1: And as her closest relative, you inherit that.
2: Of course I... What are you getting at, Mr. Keene?
1: Nothing, at the moment.
0: Boss, that must be Mrs. Taylor's husband.
1: Let Mike Clancy answer the door, Miss Hooper. There are one or two things I still want to question you about.
0: I get it, boss.
2: Mr. Keene, there's nothing I can tell you.
1: Have you been living here with your aunt, Miss Hooper?
2: Not for several months.
1: Then you lived with her before?
2: Yes, after my father died.
1: Why aren't you still living with her?
2: Because Aunt Carrie tried to boss me around and I didn't like it. I'm old enough to do as I please.
0: That's funny, Mr. Keene, sir.
1: What's the matter, Mike?
0: When I opened the front door, there was no one there.
1: There wasn't?
2: Mr. Keene, look!
0: What is it, Miss Hooper?
2: There's a face staring in at us through the window.
1: She's right, Mike.
0: I'll find out what this business is in a hurry. Stop! Stop where you are, mister, or I'll shoot.
1: Get him inside, Mike.
0: Inside, mister. And since you're so fond of windows, you can get in through this one. And no tricks. Now, step over here.
1: And who are you?
6: My name is Smith. John Smith.
0: Oh, and so is mine. We must be the fellows who invented the cough drops.
1: And search him, Mike.
6: Take your hands off me.
0: Stay quiet, young fella. Here. Here's his wallet, Mr. Keene, sir. There's an identification inside. The name is Vernon Phillips.
1: And what were you doing outside that window, Mr. Phillips?
6: None of your business.
0: And none of your lip either.
1: He must have heard our voices as he rang the doorbell a few moments ago, Mike. Then he ran around to the back of the house to check on who was inside.
0: Sure, and he's got reason to hide, boss. Look what this bucko's been carrying around.
2: It's a gun, Mr. Keene.
1: Are there any bullets missing from the gun, Mike?
0: Yes, boss. Two bullets have been fired.
1: Well, it appears as though this case has taken another mysterious turn. I think we'll have a little talk with Mr. Phillips. It should prove to be an interesting one.
5: Mr. Keene will return in just a moment. But first...
7: Hi, folks. This is Bing Crosby. This being summer, I just want to remind you when you go on a vacation, take along a carton or two of those mild Chesterfields. 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And what better time can you think of to start smoking Chesterfield, the cigarette that gives you everything you want for real smoking pleasure? 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So I tell you what you do. Whether you're just getting away for a few days or you plan to get off on a long vacation, you be sure you pack along plenty of Chesterfields. 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
5: Now back to Mr. Keene and the case of the strange murder of Terry Ellis. Mr. Keene, the famous investigator, and his partner Mike Clancy are investigating the strange murder of Carrie Ellis, a wealthy and beautiful young widow. A woman named Helen Taylor has confessed to the murder, but the strange circumstances lead Mr. Keene to believe she's been made the victim of a diabolical plot. Now, a new suspect, a man named Vernon Phillips, who was prowling outside the Ellis home, has been caught by Mike. Mr. Keene is trying to find out why a gun with two missing bullets was found in his pocket. Mike is saying...
0: All right, mister. I think it's time you did a little talking.
1: Perhaps when Mr. Phillips realizes what a difficult position he's in, Mike, he'll be more cooperative.
6: I have a license to carry that gun, if that's what you mean, Mr. Keene.
1: Did you also have a license to use it on Mrs. Carrie Ellis?
6: Carrie? What's happened to her?
1: She was murdered, Mr. Phillips.
6: Carrie? Murdered?
1: Now will you tell us why you came here with a gun and acted so suspiciously?
6: No. You're trying to pin the murder on me. I won't answer your questions.
0: That must be Mrs. Taylor's husband now, boss.
1: No, please bring him in here, Mike.
0: Okay, sir.
6: When did the murder happen, Mr. Keene?
1: Carrie Ellis was shot to death several hours ago, here in her home.
0: Boss, here's Peter Taylor.
8: Where is my wife, Mr. Keene? Why, it's Vernon.
1: Mr. Taylor, you seem to recognize Vernon Phillips.
8: Yes, I recognize him. I've seen him with Mrs. Ellis.
6: That's a lie.
8: You're the man she quarreled with one afternoon while I was here. I was delivering some jewelry she'd ordered at my shop.
1: Mrs. Ellis has been murdered, Mr. Taylor.
8: Murdered? Then, Mr. Keene, that's what you meant when you said on the phone that Helen, my wife, was responsible for someone's death.
1: I didn't say she was responsible. I said she thought she was.
8: Where is my wife, Mr. Keene? I've got to see her.
1: She's been taken to the city prison, Mr. Taylor.
8: All right, I'm going there now.
1: Just a moment, please. There are one or two things I must ask you. Did your wife know Carrie Ellis? Did they ever meet?
8: No, they never met, as far as I remember.
1: Would she have any reason to murder Mrs. Ellis?
8: Mr. Keene, must I answer that question? I ought to consult a lawyer first, for my wife's sake.
1: I'm trying to help her as much as you are, Mr. Taylor.
8: Very well. I'll promise to tell you everything I know, if you'll allow me one privilege first.
1: What is it?
8: Let me talk to Helen.
1: After you talk to her, where can I meet you?
8: At my home. Here. Here's my card.
1: And just one thing before you go. Are you certain you can identify this man, Vernon Phillips, and testify that you heard him quarrel with the murdered woman, Mrs. Ellis?
8: I can't prove it, of course, Mr. Keene. There were no other witnesses. But I was in another room with my sample jewelry case when I heard him force his way inside.
1: Very well. You may leave, Mr. Taylor.
8: Thank you, Mr. Keene. I'm going to the city prison immediately.
1: Well, Mr. Phillips, do you still insist on keeping silent after what Mr. Taylor just told us?
6: Yes.
2: But that doesn't mean that I will, Mr. Keene.
1: Do you know anything about this man, Miss Hooper?
2: I've never seen him. But my Aunt Carrie had talked about him without mentioning his name.
1: What did she say?
2: She seemed to be afraid of someone. A man, she said, had fallen violently in love with her. Many men have done that because Aunt Carrie was very beautiful. That's why I didn't give it much thought. Even when Aunt Carrie mentioned his eyes.
1: His eyes?
2: She said they were strange eyes, and they frightened her. Mr. Phillips here has eyes like that.
6: Well, that's ridiculous. I'd never have harmed Carrie Ellis. I loved her to...
1: That's an admission you won't be able to retract, Phillips.
6: You're not going to get another word out of me, Mr. Keene.
1: Suit yourself. Put the handcuffs on him, Mike.
6: What?
1: Phillips, I'm turning you over to the police on suspicion of murder.

0: Mrs. Taylor is in cell number 4. On your right, Mr. Keene.
1: Thank you, Lieutenant Hale.
2: Well, she'll be happy to hear that she's got a chance to go free now, boss.
1: Yes, Mike. But we still don't know if Vernon Phillips can really be held as a suspect.
2: Oh, but the gun he had, with 2 bullets fired.
1: Now, here's Mrs. Taylor's cell. Good evening, Mrs. Taylor.
3: What?
2: Boss, she looks at us like she don't recognize us.
1: You remember me, don't you, Mrs. Taylor?
3: Do I? Oh, yes. Mr. Keene and Mr. Clancy.
1: I have news for you. A man named Vernon Phillips has just been arrested on suspicion of murdering Mrs. Ellis.
3: Vernon Phillips?
1: Have you ever heard of him?
3: No. But they should set him free. I murdered Mrs. Ellis.
1: But you aren't sure you pulled the trigger.
3: I am sure now.
2: Mr. Keene, she's practically making a full confession.
1: Mrs. Taylor, just tell me this. Do you know why you killed Carrie Ellis?
3: Yes.
2: She didn't know why before, boss.
1: What was the reason, Mrs. Taylor?
3: Jealousy. My husband was seeing her on business, and I imagined there was something going on between them. I killed Carrie Ellis because of jealousy. And I'd do it again if I had the chance.
1: I see.
3: Now, please leave me alone, Mr. Keene.
1: Come along, Mike.
2: Well, looks as though we've just been wasting our time, boss. She was guilty all along.
1: No, Mike. Everything is clear to me now. Completely clear. I think I know where to find the real murderer of Carrie Ellis. But getting a confession may be another story. However, I'm going to take a chance. If it works, we'll learn the solution to one of the most astounding mysteries we've ever had to solve.

0: Mr. Keene. Come in, sir.
1: I hope I haven't kept you waiting long, Mr. Taylor.
0: No, that's quite all right.
1: You've seen your wife in the city prison?
0: Yes. And now I'm prepared to tell you everything.
1: Go on, Mr. Taylor.
0: My wife did murder Carrie Ellis, but you must be lenient.

0: Don't you see that I'm innocent? Can't you see it in my eyes?
1: I think you'd better come with me, Mr. Taylor.
0: Look in my eyes again, Mr. Keene. Deep inside. Do you see a murderer's heart? Of course you don't. Mr. Keene?
1: Yes.
0: Hand your gun to me. I'm commanding you to give me your gun now.
1: Very well. Here's my gun.
0: Thank you. The great Mr. Keene, the amazing investigator, as easy to hypnotize as a child. Do you hear what I'm saying, Mr. Keene?
1: Yes, I hear.
0: This situation is really amusing. Here you are, knowing I killed Carrie Ellis. But you're hypnotized and you can't do anything about it. Sit down in that chair.
1: Yes.
0: My wife was easy to hypnotize, too. Very easy. I've had her under a semi-hypnotic spell ever since I married her. She does exactly as I command.
1: Mr. Taylor, I must...
0: Just be quiet, Mr. Keene. Would you like to know why I killed Carrie Ellis? She found out that I was married, and she was going to tell my wife that I'd tried to make love to her.
1: She tried to...
0: And then she was going to turn me over to the police for threatening her for money. The fool. Why else did she think I wanted to marry her?
1: Why are you telling me this, Taylor?
0: Because you're now under my hypnotic control and you're helpless. I'll admit I didn't expect my wife, Helen, to go to you for help. But this time there'll be no mistakes. You're finished, Keene, as of now. I'm taking care of you with your own gun. Why, this gun. It's not loaded.
1: I have another gun here, Taylor, that is loaded.
0: What?
1: Put up your hands.
2: Open up in there.
1: Just a moment, Mike. Stay where you are, Taylor, and keep your hands up.
2: Are you okay, boss?
1: Yes, I'm fine, Mike. Here, take this gun and keep it trained on Taylor. He's one of the most dangerous killers I've ever encountered.
0: Keene, you weren't under my hypnotic control. You were acting.
1: I happen to know something about hypnotism myself, Taylor, and I wanted to get admission of guilt out of you. You worked on your wife with hypnotic suggestion. You made her believe she hated Carrie Ellis, and you commanded her to go to the Ellis home.
2: Saints preserve us. He's another Svengali.
1: That's right, Mike, but an unsuccessful one. He followed his wife to Mrs. Ellis' apartment. Then he shot Mrs. Ellis and placed the gun in the hand of his hypnotized wife, telling her to make a full confession of guilt. He left her scarf, too, as additional evidence.
0: You fool me, Keene. You walked in here without a shred of evidence and tricked a confession out of me.
1: Carrie Ellis's niece mentioned a man with eyes like yours, Taylor, and her description made me think of hypnotism. Then I knew the answer to your wife's peculiar behavior.
2: Well, boss, I just came from police headquarters, and that fellow Phillips did a little more talking.
1: I thought he would, Mike.
2: The two missing bullets from his gun were fired when he was practicing on a target. He said he came to Mrs. Ellis's house to protect her.
1: Mrs. Ellis must have said something to him about Taylor, without mentioning Taylor's name.
0: Carrie threw Phillips over because I made her do it. I told her I'd kill any man who came between us if I couldn't have her.
1: Were you going to add bigamy to your list of crimes, Taylor?
0: Oh, Helen would have given me my divorce, Keene.
1: Undoubtedly. Under your hypnotic spell. Your fiendish plot had a great many facets to it, Taylor. But it also had some flaws. I'm arresting you for the murder of Carrie Ellis, and I doubt very much if you'll be able to hypnotize the district attorney when he has you tried and convicted.
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And by Anison, for fast relief from pain of headache, neuritis, and neuralgia. Mr. Keene, Tracer of Lost Persons, is based on the novel Mr. Keene. The radio sequel is originated and produced by Frank and Anne Hummert. Richard Leonard is the director. Philip Clark plays Mr. Keene. Your announcer, Jack Costello. Remember, Mr. Keene is now on the air at this new time, every Friday at 9:30 Eastern Daylight Saving Time. Don't miss Mr. Keene next Friday, when the kindly old Tracer turns to the abandoned well murder case.

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1: 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Its title? The Case of the Strange Murder of Carrie Ellis. Here's Pat Novak for Hire, which originally aired Sunday, August 3rd, 1947. 79 years ago today. Its title? John Brown Gambling Ring.
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0: I got a couple of boats down on Pier 19 on the San Francisco waterfront. Sometimes I rent them out, but I found out it's easier to keep my budget healthy by risking my health in other ways. So I work around doing odd jobs. You can take that any way you like. But the best you can say for it is that it beats begging. At least you don't always limp. If your luck's in, you can keep a half lap ahead of the bill collectors if you don't let it go to your head. I did once. I helped a guy who owned 7 hotels convince a blonde in San Rafael that her memory wasn't that good after all. The payoff was too rich for my blood. I got the idea that with that kind of money, I could take over the gambling joints up around Lake Tahoe. It took him 3 days to show me I was wrong. I'd worked my way down from the gold-plated joints to a place called the Broken Tee, where they still recognized a dollar as currency. I was beginning to figure how long it'd take me to walk back to the bay when the help came along. He was a little guy with a pair of eyes I wouldn't trust with anything I wanted again. The kind of quiet, dark clothes that'd make it easy to get lost in an alley. He knew me.
1: Well, Novak, not doing so hot, are you?
0: I eat.
1: You want to make a quick buck?
0: There must be a reason. Tell me that first.
1: I'm hot. I shook the wheels down for a flock of dough.
0: You call that trouble?
1: Not yet. But I'd like to look ahead. How do I know these guys like it that I got all their money?
0: If it hurts you, give it back. They'll take it.
1: I got a better idea. I want to take it down to San Francisco.
0: Look, Crocker owns the Southern Pacific. If you got an urge to travel, talk to him. If you got a proposition, spread it out.
1: I'm driving down. It's a lonely road. I want you to go along as a bodyguard.
0: If these guys are out to hijack your role, 2 of us won't stop them any more than 1. They come in bunches when they want to.
1: Do you want the job, or are you going to talk me out of it?
0: I'll ride down with you. For $200.
1: You charge a lot for a ride.
0: You said it's risky, remember?
1: Okay, here's 50. You get the rest in San Francisco. I see you outside in 5 minutes. My name's Brown. I'll be waiting in my car.
0: Brown, huh?
1: Yeah, Brown. John Brown. Want to make something of it?
0: How can you?

0: He was a quiet guy. We drove along for a couple of hours, and you could have repeated all he said on one deep breath. I kept watching the cars along the road, waiting for the muscle boys to show up, but nothing happened. Pretty soon, I got the feeling that they weren't after him at all. I guess he'd seen too many movies. I finished off a pack of cigarettes as we got down out of the mountains and got him to stop at a roadside joint for reloads. He wouldn't leave the car, so I was all alone when the girl came up to me at the bar.
1: You going down to San Francisco?
0: Something like that.
1: You got room for me?
0: How far are you going?
1: That depends on who I'm with.
0: You might be handy at that. Car's without a heater. I don't have the owners.
1: So you'll keep one hand on the wheel.
0: So you better ask the guy who does. He's sitting out in the car.
1: Why don't he come in?
0: Don't build him up so fast. I got a car, too.
2: Where'd you get it? Steal it?
0: You selling medical insurance, maybe?
2: Why?
0: You're gonna need it if you keep elbowing into my face.
2: Speaking of elbows, what do you mean trying to muscle into my dame?
0: Are you two together?
2: Yeah. Why?
1: That's what I've been wondering. Why? So long, sucker.
2: What do you make of that?
0: I'd say you're out. You don't have to slide.
2: You're to blame for this.
0: Yeah. And tomorrow I'm going to make it rain.
2: I can start a storm right now.
0: Go right ahead. You got the wind.
2: Well, you...
3: You're cool tonight, stranger. What started that?
0: Bad habits.
3: Yeah?
0: Too many cigarettes. I guess I didn't have to hit the guy, but I was all geed up over the ride. I had to take it out on somebody. Outside, the air was cold and clear. A river made soothing noises in the darkness. I figured it'd be an easy night from then on in, but Brown was having the fidgets.
4: Come on, Novak. Let's get going.
0: Where's the dame?
4: What dame?
0: One came out here, a hitchhiker, wanted to ride to town.
4: I didn't see any dame. Come on, let's go.
0: That's queer.
4: What's queer? Let's go, let's go.
0: And suddenly you're nervous. What's the matter?
4: When I need a doctor, Novak, I know where to find one.
0: Yeah? But can you find one who shakes synchronized with yours? Otherwise, he's going to have a tough time with your pulse.

0: From there on into town, John Brown didn't say a word. When we came across the Bay Bridge, he stopped in the terminal and made a phone call. Then we drove up to his place, a big corner apartment house up near the Civic Center. He told me to wait in the car while he went in to put away the money. I sat and smoked cigarettes and watched the dawn begin to light up the long, empty streets. I must have been there a half an hour before anything happened. And then it all began to happen at once, starting with Hellman, a homicide detective with a grudge against the world that he takes out on me.
1: I hope I didn't keep you waiting, Novak.
0: Yeah, what got you out of bed, Hellman? Can't be insomnia. That takes conscience.
1: You'd be the sort to know about that. Mind if I look the car over?
0: Why not? I didn't steal this one. I prefer a roadster.
1: John Brown, huh? Well, there's a name. Where have I heard that before?
0: That's a foreign name. Polish, I think.
1: That's not where I heard it. It was broadcast in connection with a stolen car.
0: Try again. The keys, see?
1: So maybe he was careless and left his keys in his car.
0: Yeah, maybe I'm whimsical and changed my name to Brown. Go on, Hellman. You can't pin anything on me.
1: No. Give me the keys.
0: What for?
1: I'm looking in the trunk. We got a tip.
0: Not on this crate. I just got in from Tahoe. Nobody knows we're here.
1: Sure, sure. And if you aren't here, I guess there's nothing in the trunk either.
0: I'll bite. What'd you find?
1: A body. A girl's body. I'm not intruding, am I?
0: Not on me. You better get Brown. He's in the apartment there.
1: Sure. But won't you be lonely?
0: Look, Brown hired me to ride down from Tahoe with him. He cleaned up at the tables and wanted protection for his role. It's his car and his girl. Let's get him.
1: All right, come on. Oh, Brown, listed. Nervous? Upset? Maybe you need a rest.
0: Framed.
1: Sure, somebody else did it. Shame on them. Come on, Novak.
0: The girl was a pickup, a hitchhiker. Why should he kill her?
1: I got a better question for you. Where can I get a lawyer?
0: I saw a purse with the body. Let's look it over.
1: Don't tell me you didn't rob her, too.
0: The purse didn't turn up much. Some keys, a little mad money, makeup stuff. A letter to Alice Stone with an address out in the Potrero district. The letter was no good, just a guy trying to patch up a split. By the hunch that Brown must have known Alice, that was the only way the killing made sense. I needed to get some dope on Brown. I needed to know about Alice. Hellman took Brown's address off the registration card, and I couldn't see whether it helped me any. No one had seen us together all the way down from Tahoe. Even if Brown were picked up, he could swear he'd never seen me before. With the car listed as stolen, he was a cinch to prove it. You know, I needed help bad. So I started looking for my old friend Jocko Madigan, an ex-doctor turned boozer who had more connections around town than the water department. I ran him down in a trap on Ellis Street trying to hold back the recession in liquor sales.
2: Hello, Patsy, my boy. Join me. This is the first one today.
0: Look, I'm in trouble, Jocko.
2: You're in trouble. Think how I feel.
0: Yeah, what's the matter? Sick?
2: No, just worried. I was reading in the paper here that the good ship Clyde Harris went down off the New England coast last night with 10,000 cases of scotch on board.
0: Yeah, there's some left. Listen, Jocko, I'm in a jam.
2: When did that become news?
0: I was up at Tahoe, and a guy hired me to drive him down here.
2: He didn't know you.
0: It turns out the car is stolen. There's a body in it. And the guy's disappeared.
2: Well, I don't blame him.
0: The body belonged to a girl named Alice Stone at this address.
2: 10,000 cases of scotch. Can you imagine that, Phil?
0: And the way I figure it, the girl must have known the killer. I'm not very sure that John Brown, who claims his car was stolen, is innocent either. It's mighty strange that he left the car keys lying around.
2: What'd you want me to do?
0: Get on the grapevine. Find out if this John Brown is tied up in the rackets. The same for Alice Stone. Find out if they ran around with each other. Whatever you can about them.
2: All right, Patsy, but you'll have to wait. I've got to catch up on my drinking first.
0: Can't you lay off this stuff for a little while?
2: Are you telling me how to live my life again? You who consort with murderers, car thieves, and women of dubious ways? Push the bottle over here.
0: Look, Jocko, see if you can put the finger on a neat little guy with a pair of con man's eyes. Black hair, toy mustache, and dresses like Dapper Dan. About 150 pounds.
2: I imagine you trying to tell me how to live. You, who've got more bad habits than a dope fiend's convention.
0: The guy goes for dark, expensive clothes. He doesn't talk much unless he has to.
2: When I drink, I get the hangover. All you have to do is breathe regularly and troubles all over town. you had any social conscience, you'd go somewhere and hang yourself. I can't understand how I tolerate having you around.
0: Will you get a line on the guy for me?
2: From the way you described him, it ought to be a lay-down cinch. There's only about 10,000 men in town who'd fit that description. Will 100 or so of them be enough?
0: I want one. It's a long gamble. But try, will you, Jocko?
2: Imagine that, with the ocean full of ships hauling guano, bones, cattle, oil, lumber, pineapple, sugar, old newspapers, and gunny sacks. The one boat that has to sink.
0: Will you get on it?
2: Oh, there's no hurry. It's only you at stake. So long, love.

0: I grabbed some breakfast, picked up a cab, and went out to the address of Alice Stone. It matched a wooden house that looked 2 years older in Utah that was trying to lie about it with a new plaster front and a fresh set of doorknobs. It looked like it had been built by an amateur who read the blueprints upside down. A dame answered the door. She was about tie-pin high to a six-footer, and she had red hair. The heavy, wavy kind that made you think she must be healthy. And that wasn't hard to do anyway. The way she filled out her morning coat didn't leave much to worry about, except the seams. She could talk, too.
1: Neighborhood's improving.
0: You know Alice Stone?
1: Sure, she lives here. I might have known she'd see you first.
0: Who are you?
1: My name's Skip Harper, and Alice isn't home. What can you do with that?
0: How do you know I want to? Maybe I'm a salesman.
1: Look, mister, you aren't fooling anybody. You look about as much like a salesman as I do a decoy duck. Now, what do you want with Alice, or do you have to be particular?
0: I can't use her. She's dead.
1: A salesman. With 5 o'clock shadow, a ten... Did you say dead?
0: Yeah. They found her in a car downtown this morning.
1: You're a cop.
0: You're wrong. Why should it worry you?
1: What do you mean?
0: Do you know who did it?
1: I don't know anything. I just don't like jams. Tell me how it happened.
0: We were coming down from Tahoe. She was in a roadside hamburger trap. She asked me for a ride, and I sent her out to talk to a guy who owns the car. The next time I saw her, she was tucked away in the trunk.
1: Why'd a guy kill her, just like that?
0: That's what I'm after. Maybe he just didn't like James. There's probably a better reason.
1: You think maybe he knew her?
0: Yeah. That's where you can earn a gold star. Did she know anybody by the name of John Brown?
1: Describe him.
0: He was playing the wheel at the Broken Tee up near Tahoe. Smooth little guy, about two sizes over a jockey. Wax mustache, the pair of eyes you could use to freeze fish.
1: So, that one. All right, I know him.
0: Give me an introduction.
1: His name's Brown, all right. I didn't know his first name before. He's a small-time hustler around town. Used to take Alice out now and then when he felt like tearing up a nightclub. Cops arrest him yet?
0: Hellman, the homicide dick, is knocking on his door about now. I don't expect him to be home.
1: No, he won't be. He has hideouts.
0: Name some of them.
1: I'm afraid to.
0: He can't hurt you. He's too busy playing cops and robbers.
1: You don't know Brown.
0: I gotta get to know him. Give.
1: I don't want to get mixed up in anything.
0: Neither do I, but I am. I need Brown.
1: Why don't you forget Brown?
0: I'd be bad manners.
1: What's wrong with bad manners? I know some that are fun.
0: Yeah, you would.
1: More fun than Brown will ever show you.
0: You'll keep. He won't.
1: Come here. Will this keep? Do you think?
0: You have a nice way of changing the subject. But it's still, where's Brown's hideout?
1: I won't tell you. He'll kill me.
0: Yeah, that's a gamble. I'm on the spot, and that's a fact. Talk to me.
1: Oh, I hate men.
0: Never mind your hobby. Give me Brown.
1: I hate you, you big, ugly, muscle-bound.
0: Brown.
1: You're hurting me.
0: Make me stop. Tell me where Brown is.
1: All right. Here's a hideout, a little shack out near the beach.
0: Narrow it down.
1: Let go, I'm telling you. Well, I hope it's the last thing you hear.
0: From Skip's place out to the beach wasn't much of a drive. I went up and over Twin Peaks, watching the city and the bay spread out beneath the road like a giant map. The sun was working for the Chamber of Commerce that day, and the whole region was... Every backyard was full of clothes blowing in the wind. As the highway neared the beach, it began to turn up bunches of kids on their way to cash in on the weather. John Brown's hideaway was one of those old pioneer shacks built out near the ocean in the old days by guys who wanted to get away from it all. It was painted a weather-beaten brown, tilted a little on one side, and it looked like something that had been washed ashore in a bad storm a long while ago. I knocked on the door, but all that bought me was echoes, so I made a door out of one of the side windows. The inside of the place looked like something out of a hobo jungle. None of the furniture matched. The best piece in sight would have made a junk man sneer. There was a broken-down setup for poker and a tired double bed, and after that you were practically on your own. The kitchen didn't turn up anything but a flock of ants and some empty bottles. I began to get the feeling Brown must have had two hideouts or else he'd left town. It shows you how wrong you can be.
2: All right, hustler. Reach.
0: You walk soft.
2: Practice makes perfect. Turn around slowly.
0: Mm-hmm.
2: How come you're working without a gun?
0: Who are you?
2: This is my place, so you tell me.
0: My name's Novak. I'm looking for a guy named Brown.
2: Well, you're all right so far. I'm Brown. Who tipped you off I'd be here?
0: I don't remember.
2: No, you don't remember. So let me guess. It was that punk Vinanti.
0: Never heard of him.
2: Never mind the rube routine. You got a hustler written all over you. What did Vinanti send you here for? Did you think I know too much?
0: If I was sent to rub you, do you think I'd come without a gun, start using your head?
2: I like the way it's working. Tell me more.
0: I can't tell you anything. You don't fit my blueprints.
2: Don't get smart with me, hustler. Vinanti sent you. Tell me what for.
0: If you're Brown, you don't need any new worries. You got an armful already.
2: I'm feeling no pain.
0: The cops have your car down at the station.
2: What for?
0: They don't like them with dead bodies inside.
2: Steady now. Let's have that again.
0: A dame named Alice Stone was found stuffed in your trunk. You're hotter than four stoves. Laugh yourself out of that.
2: If you know so much, why aren't you yelling copper?
0: Don't worry. They're on their way. I'm trying to get the key to the killing.
2: If this turns out to be a frame...
0: Look, I saw the guy who did it. And I'm the only one who did. That's better than your gun, so treat me nice.
2: If you saw the murder, you can help me out.
0: Sure. What do I get for it? A merit badge?
2: Yeah, things are coming too fast. I gotta do some checking.
0: You better spill what you know or else I'm liable to forget mine.
2: You got a nice lever there, hustler. If you can back up your talk. If the dame's dead.
0: Look who's bargaining.
2: Before I tell you anything, I need to check around.
0: Just wait a while. The cops will tell you everything.
2: I like to find out things for myself.
0: You will. I got a good grapevine in the county jail.
2: Now, do it the hard way.
0: You forget I have the lever on you now.
2: Yeah. Remind me to get scared about that. Try some aspirins for that.
0: I woke up twice before I decided to make it stay that way. The house was so quiet I could hear someone playing the piano several houses away. It was a nice, clean sound, neat and full of try. No wise guys in it figuring fancy double crosses. No dead bodies. No policemen who argued with their knuckles instead of their heads. Probably some girl who thought a blackjack was a card game. I lay there listening to the music for a while, and I got up and brushed off my clothes. Now, there were three places I could find Brown. He wouldn't dare go to his home. He wouldn't return to the hideout. That left Skip's place. On the way over, I stopped at a drugstore and phoned Jocko to find out if he'd turned up anything. If you left out the hiccups, it went like this.
3: Hello, you reprobate renegade from all that's good and holy.
0: Skip the overture. Did you check on those people I asked you about?
3: Sure, I found out about them. Old Dr. Madigan and his crystal ball. He knows all and he knows all and like that there.
0: Tighten it up and tell me some.
3: That girl Alice Stone, you remember?
0: How can I forget?
3: She lived with a dame in the Potrero named Skip Harper. Nice people. The landlord served eviction notices every day except legal holidays.
0: Yeah, so they liked a good time, then what?
3: Then she owns a half interest in a gambling joint around Lake Tahoe. It's not much of a place. They say the roulette wheels have so many magnets hung around them, the nails began to come out of the walls. Her partner runs the joint, and she shills the suckers in from down here.
0: How'd you make it the wheels crooked?
3: I have my informants. I have a network of good drinking folk who get around and hear things all the time. You'd be surprised how careless a guy can get with talk when he's got his elbow in a barroom ashtray. Now, as I was saying...
0: If the wheels are fixed, how come Brown was able to shake the joint down for $50,000?
3: I don't know how he did it. Maybe he was wired, too. All I know is that they've got better control of the ball than Bob Feller ever had on his best day. It's easy to believe if you know Skip's partner.
0: Yeah? Introduce me.
3: Name's Vinanti.
0: What's that again?
3: The partner's name's Vinanti. He's wanted in 8 states and Cuba.
0: Vinanti. I'll remember the name. What'd you get on Brown?
3: John Brown? Oh, swell guy. Helped free the slaves. A friend of man. A tribute to the nation.
0: I've heard that song. Now let's talk about the local Brown.
3: Small-time hustler. Petty larceny stuff.
0: You didn't get any tie-ins with Vinanti?
3: Oh, yeah. He was up at the gambling joint near Tahoe last night. Cleaned the place out. $50,000. That'd buy a lot of schnapps.
0: Yeah, it's beginning to fit together.
3: No doubt your mighty intellect has found the key.
0: I can count up to 10 if I don't wear mittens.
3: Sometimes 13, I'll bet. Well, who did what to whom?
0: Brown's got a partner working for him.
3: You don't say.
0: I'm going over and shake it out of Brown. He must know where the guy's hiding.
3: Well, don't go looking into too many auto trunks. Those things bite. So long, lover.
0: What Jocko told me began to give me some hope. The thing the picture needed was one more man, and a partner for Brown would round it out nicely. Yeah, Brown must have figured someone to try to hijack his role and hired a friend to bring it down to San Francisco. That didn't explain the killing. Yeah, it didn't explain a lot of things. But it was the lead to the guy who could explain it. I needed Brown. As I gunned the car over the hills towards Skip Harper's place, I began to feel better. I was thinking how Hellman would look when I dumped the killer in his lap. There was a crowd along the street in front of Skip's place. Just as I drew up, Hellman came out on the porch. As I got out of the car, one of the neighbors pointed to me.
4: Novak, huh? They gave me a description, but I didn't think it was you. The guy they described sounded human.
0: Your jokes stink, Hellman. Try imitating birds or juggling.
4: The bird imitations are for you, Novak. You'll be singing to the DA any minute now. Come on in the house.
0: It's Brown. Where's the dame?
4: What did you do, kill her too?
0: Come off it, Hellman. You can't pin this on me.
4: I don't have to. The neighbors did it for me.
0: Why should I kill my alibi?
4: Because he wasn't. What did you do with the dame, Novak?
0: Why don't you try thinking for a change?
4: I do my poor best. For instance, I think you killed the dame in the car and then tried to saw it off in Brown. Then you caught Brown here this morning and killed him.
0: What for? Or don't you care?
4: For $50,000 Brown won at the Broken Tee up at Lake Tahoe.
0: The neighbors saw me come here. I must have seen Brown come here too after I'd left.
4: Nobody saw Brown come. Why didn't you buy a witness, Novak? You can afford it.
0: The dame's gone?
4: We haven't looked under the rugs.
0: How'd you get the dope on Brown winning all that dough?
4: We phoned Tahoe, bright boy. You've heard about the telephone?
0: Vaguely. Who'd you talk to?
4: The police. And then a guy named Venanti. He says he remembers you following Brown out. And that the dame was with you, too.
0: It's a lie.
4: Sure, sure. But the 50,000 bucks is still missing.
0: And Brown wasn't with me. He was a little guy.
4: It's the climate. He grew since you two dropped him here this morning.
0: I need some pictures.
4: Well, you drop Brown. The dame's going to drive you home. You proposition her on the way to help knock off Brown. She turns you down.
0: Not those kind of pictures. Are there any photographs around the house?
4: Yeah, there's some in the bedroom. Why?
0: Come on, let's look. The way she looked, she'd like cameras.
4: Here's one on the beach. What's she wearing?
0: That's a bathing suit. Here's the one. Tahoe.
4: Well, look at this nightclub gown. How do they hold those things up?
0: Thumbtacks. And so that's Venanti. Look at the two of them posing in front of their sucker trap.
4: So what?
0: He's the guy who did it.
4: Sure, over the phone.
0: Did you phone him or he phone you?
4: He phoned.
0: You want him?
4: What for? I got you.
0: He's here in the city, hiding out at Brown's place at the beach. Here's the address.
4: What kind of a windy is this, Novak?
0: Pick him up, will you? He said he was at Tahoe, and he is in the city. It smashes his alibi.
4: All right, but if you're trying any fancy work...
0: Are you going after him, or do we waltz some more?
4: I ought to hold you.
0: I'll be around, you know that.
4: What are you going to do?
0: I got some cleaning up to do. There was only one place for Venanti to be. I headed the car out Potrero and down Bayshore Highway to the airport. I was betting everything on a hunch. Sometimes that's the way you have to play it. Sometimes hunches pay off. The plane I got was built for hurry. Skip still had her overnight bag in her hand when I walked in on them at the Broken Tee. Venanti began to act nervous when he saw me. Yeah, but not Skip. I began to wonder if she'd ever known how it felt to be frightened. You'd never guess it from the way she talked.
1: Hello, Novak. Don't you have a shave?
0: I had a close one just now.
1: Doesn't show.
0: You don't know where to look.
5: What do you want, Novak?
0: I got it.
1: Don't be cryptic, baby. It doesn't become you.
0: No. You don't act nervous. Does he care about jail?
5: Nobody's going to jail, Novak. Except you, maybe.
0: I'd be nervous if I had explained all those dead bodies back in Frisco.
1: We don't know anything about dead bodies. We've been up here for hours.
0: Yeah? I had a hunch that'd be your alibi.
5: That's no alibi, Novak. It's a fact.
0: It won't gel, Venanti. You're cooked.
1: Look, Novak. Brown deserved to die. He killed Alice, and before that, he fixed the wires on the wheel so he could break this place. He robbed us of $50,000. We had a right to get it back.
0: Is that what Venanti told you?
5: That's the way it happened, Novak. There's $10,000 in it for you, if you can remember it that way, too.
1: $10,000? Easy there, Vin.
0: Yeah, that was a little double talk, baby. He was trying to bribe me to dummy up on you.
1: Dummy up? I know what happened.
0: When you get through dreaming, try this for a bedtime story. Venanti hired Brown to pick up the winnings while he ran the table. Then, with Brown dead, Venanti was going to fly back here in his private plane for the same alibi he's using now. Only he'd own the Broken Tee.
5: You're lying.
1: Shut up, Finn. Tell me more, Novak.
0: The plan began to sour up when Alice tried to thumb a ride. Alice knew him, so he killed her. He still needed to kill Brown, but he figured then he could hang the double killings on me. And make it even better.
5: You're on the needle, Novak.
0: The only trouble was that Brown wasn't home. Vin had to chase him. When he finally found him, Brown was at your place. I don't know what happened there, except that Venanti must have killed Brown before he had a chance to talk.
1: How was that? I'd gone to the store.
0: So when you come back, Brown's dead, and Venanti tells you he did it to recover the money.
1: Yeah. So you were gonna double-cross me, then.
5: He's lying, I tell you.
0: See if you can prove it to a jury.
1: I should have known.
0: In case you get any fancy ideas about trying to lie out of it, I got a witness to feel the motor of your plane. It's still hot.
5: A 10 grand offer still stands.
0: I need you to clear me.
1: Yeah. And I could use the sole ownership of this joint.
5: You wouldn't rat on me.
1: Oh, watch me, baby. I'll let you rot in jail.
5: Novak, I'll make it 25,000 if you help me quiet this dame.
1: You would, Ben? Start out by quieting this.

Yeah, they were lousy shots. They both lived. That is, Lenanti lived until he got a bad case of asthma in the San Quentin gas chamber. Skip got off with a flock of scars and some good advice from the judge to stay away from questionable characters. But advice is free, and Skip was the kind who went after the dough, so I see her now and then. She's gone honest, I think. Sometimes we toss dice, and I've known her to lose.

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Here's an episode of The Lives of Harry Lime, the Third Man, which originally aired Friday, August 3rd, 1951, 75 years ago today, titled Too Many Crooks.

0: presenting Orson Welles as the Third Man. The lives of Harry Lime. The fabulous stories of the immortal character, originally created in the motion picture The Third Man, with zither music by Anton Karas.
1: That was the shot that killed Harry Lime. He died in a sewer beneath Vienna. As those of you know who saw the movie The Third Man. Yes, that was the end of Harry Lime. But it was not the beginning. Harry Lime had many lives. And I can recount all of them. How do I know? Very simple. Because my name is Harry Lime.
2: Don't get me wrong, I love Budapest. From Budapest come goulashes and shardashes. Shardashes being something you dance and goulash being something you eat if you go for all that paprika. Me, I love it. So, when I got that telegram, I took the first train to Hungary. Maybe I'd better tell you about the telegram first. Dear Mr. Lime, it said, my bank is going to be robbed and I need your help. It was signed Fekete, evidently a man's name, nobody I knew. I knew all about bank robberies, however, and I was dying to help. Besides, as I say, I love paprika. So I started packing right away.

0: And now, Orson Welles as Harry Lime, the third man, in today's story, Too Many Crooks.
1: Before calling at the bank, I stopped at a cute little flower shop I happened to notice across the way. Good morning. Would you give me something for my buttonhole?
2: Well, Lily. Lily, what are you doing here?
3: We have some very pretty pink gardenias.
1: Oh, come on, Lily, don't tell me you don't remember me. And how are all the Corellis?
3: The who?
1: Now, give me that, Lily.
3: My name is Lulu.
1: Well, it used to be Lily, and you used to be a blonde. And the Corellis, as you know perfectly well, because you used to work for them, are the best bank robbers in Central Europe. Well, what about it, honey?
3: Here are your gardenias, Harry. Now, get out of here.
1: Okay, honey, okay. No need to get in a hassle.
3: I'm telling you, Harry, get out.
1: I never was one to argue, so I took my gardenias across the street and the bank.
4: Mr. Feckerty will see Mr. Harry Lime.
5: You can go in now, Mr. Lime.
1: Oh, thank you.
5: Mr. Feckerty will see you.
1: Yes, that's what I gathered.
5: This way, please. And
1: thank you.
5: Oh, Mr. Lime, yes. Will you please extinguish your cigarette? Mr. Feckerty does not approve of smoking.
1: Thanks, I'll bear that in mind.
5: Mr. Lime.
6: Come in and shut the door. There's a date.
1: Do you mind if I sit down, Mr. Feckerty, or is there a rule against that?
6: Sit down. You're a very impertinent young man, but I don't mind that. I am an impertinent older man. We ought to get along together very nicely.
1: What's your proposition, Mr. Feckerty?
6: Yeah. What do you mean?
1: Just what I said. What's your proposition?
6: Listen to me, Lime. I don't make propositions. I consider them.
1: Have it your own way, Feckerty. I'm a big boy now, and I'm not so easily impressed.
6: What do you mean, impressed?
1: All this big desk, double secretary, Mr. Feckerty. He'll see you now, Mr. Feckerty. Doesn't approve of smoking, busy executive hoopla. May go down very well with the bumpkins who give you their money to invest. It doesn't mean a thing to me. You sent for me, didn't you? I crossed 3 national borders to get here and lost a lot of time, so don't ask me what's my proposition. What's yours, Mr. Feckerty?
6: Very good indeed. You're just the man I hoped you were. Have a cigar.
1: Wouldn't that be breaking the rules?
6: I make the rules, Mr. Lime, and I don't like cheap tobacco smoke. Nor do I enjoy being forced to distribute these very costly custom-made Havanas to every, or what is it you call them, bumpkin, who comes into my office. I think you'll enjoy these.
1: Thanks.
6: Light?
1: Thanks.
6: Good. Now that we're a little more at ease, suppose you tell me something about yourself.
1: Why?
6: What do you mean, why?
1: I wish you'd stop asking me what I mean by everything I say, Feckerty. I said why, and I meant why. You put private detectives on my trail. You found me. You made me a very substantial down payment on services to be rendered. And now, when I get here, you want me to tell you about myself. That's just plain silly, old man. It's obvious that if you went to all that trouble and expense to get me here, you knew about me already. I'm the one to ask the questions, not you.
6: Better and better. Mr. Lime, if you were just a little less notorious as a cook, I'd offer you a vice presidency in my bank.
1: I forgive the insult, Mr. Feckerty.
6: What do you mean, insult?
1: There you go asking me what I mean again. I meant insult.
6: Now, don't you get pompous on me, Lime. You are a crook. A well-famous one. You don't want to deny that?
1: What I don't want is very simple, Mr. Feckerty. I don't want to be a vice president of your bank.
6: Oh? Oh, I follow you now. Don't worry, Lime. Right. I promised you $20,000.
1: That's right.
6: Or its equivalent in Hungarian pesos.
1: Oh, wait a minute.
6: And you'll get it without having to serve as an officer of this bank.
1: You promised me $20,000, old man. There weren't any gimmicks in the agreement about the joke money you folks pass off on each other locally. I know. I carry my own microscope for reading the fine type.
6: Very well. $20,000 it is. Don't you want to know what I expect you to do for
1: it? Mr. Feckerty, you keep making me repeat myself. I told you before that I'm a big boy now. If you're giving me $20,000, I can relax, not worry about asking you silly questions. You're going to get around eventually to telling me what you expect me to do for it.
6: Did you ever hear of a bank giving a reward?
1: Yes, but only after a bank robbery.
6: Exactly. Exactly. Only after a bank has been robbed. I'm reversing the procedure, Lime. I'm giving the reward first.
1: Oh, so that's the little caper, is it? You want me to rob your bank for you?
6: Well, not at all. A reward is usually given for apprehending the thieves who have robbed the bank. What I want you to do, Harry, I may call you Harry.
1: Certainly, old man. Call me Harry if it gives you any fun.
6: Well, Harry, what I want you to do is to apprehend the robbers before the robbery is committed. Very clever, don't you think so? Have another cigar.
1: In my business, I may get in the way of an awful lot of screwy deals, but I can tell you that never in a long career have I been offered in complete seriousness a loopier proposition than Mr. Feckerty. It seems the key to the whole affair was Mr. Feckerty's junior officer in the bank, a certain Mr. Fodor.
6: Lourdes Loss Fodor is the full name, Harry. He's one of our vice presidents.
1: I see.
6: And I tell you this right now, the man is an unprincipled criminal.
1: Oh?
6: Come here and I'll show him to you. Come this way. You can see him through the glass panel.
1: Yes.
6: There he is.
1: Well, that one.
7: second desk to the right. With all those silly hairs pasted over his bald head. That's the man.
1: He doesn't look very dangerous to me.
7: Fodor? Dangerous? He is the brain of a backward bird and the charm of a worm.
2: Now that I look back on it, I can't imagine how I ever persuaded myself to be jealous of him.
1: Jealous? I don't follow you, old man.
7: If I have a fault, Harry, it is this. I do tend to be jealous. Lulu often chides me about it, and I have promised to curb the instinct, but there, it is a part of my...
1: Lulu, you mean the girl in the flower shop across the way, that Lulu?
7: She is the only Lulu I know, Mr. Lyon.
2: How does it happen that you are acquainted with her?
1: You see this carnation?
7: I see it, yes.
1: Lulu sold it to me, overcharged me, scandalously, as a matter of fact.
7: Well, Lulu is a working girl. She must live.
2: How does it happen you know her?
1: What makes you think I do?
2: You know her name?
1: Well, one of the other customers called her that while I was still in the shop. As it happens, it was this little fellow you just pointed out to me over there, the vice president, Fodor.
7: Dad, vice president.
1: I hate to keep harping on these commercial matters, faculty, old man, but just how does my $20,000 reward come into the picture?
7: Let us retire to my inner office, Harry, and I will tell you.
1: Okay,
7: come.
1: Old man.
7: Sit down, please, Harry. Have another cigar.
1: My pockets are bulging with cigars now, old man. Let's concentrate on the 20,000.
7: Certainly, certainly. Oh, Miss Carver. Miss Carver.
4: Yes, Mr. Fekete?
7: No matter who calls, don't disturb me. Not on any account. I'm having an important conference.
4: Yes, Mr. Fekete.
7: Oh, jealousy, Harry. Jealousy is a terrible thing.
1: Yes, yes, certainly is. Now, about this reward.
7: Jealousy is the green-eyed monster who doth mock the meat it feeds on. That's how the poet Shakespeare expresses it.
1: The poet Shakespeare said a mouthful, and now...
7: But still, if it had not been for jealousy, I would never have followed this Fodor into Lulu's shop. And if I hadn't done that, I would never have discovered the digging.
1: Digging? What digging?
7: What would you say, Harry, if I were to tell you that running under the street from Lulu's flower shop to this bank, there is a tunnel.
1: A tunnel?
7: What would you say if I told you that?
1: Well, I'd say, well, what do you know? That's what I'd say.
7: That's what I said when I found out about it. And that's why I say now that I mustn't ever forget to be grateful to jealousy, particularly since I've discovered that there's nothing between Lolo and Fodo. Nothing serious.
1: And do you know what I'd say to that?
7: No.
1: A couple of rude words.
7: Yeah, but why?
1: Why? You find them scrabbling away together like a couple of chubby moles, digging away in the general direction of your bank vault, and you say there's nothing serious between them?
7: There isn't, I'm sure of that. I have Lulu's wife. And besides, what could she possibly see in a fat little nonentity like Fodor? No, the only one who thinks it's serious is Fodor. That's the whole point. Fodor is a dupe, a mere cat's paw in the conspiracy.
1: Oh, yes, and who's the mastermind?
7: I am.
1: And what does Fodor think about that?
7: He languishes in ignorance. He knows nothing. And to think that he aspires, he dares to aspire to my position in the bank.
1: And how does Lulu fit in?
7: I must tell you that Lulu has given me some reason to hope that she will someday make me the happiest man in the world.
1: And how would she do that? By giving up Fodor or sending you a big bouquet of roses? Let's get down to cases, old man. Wedding bells can ring out from Buddha to Pest and back again, but I won't be there to throw any rice unless I get paid. What is it exactly you want from me? Lessons on how to help Fodor and Lulu rob your bank?
7: Fodor's going to do the robbing. And besides, it isn't my bank. I'm only a salary
1: officer. Then Fodor gives you the money to give to Lulu.
7: Certainly
1: is that
7: not.
1: It?
7: Certainly not. That would be silly.
1: That's just what I was thinking.
7: No, every day Fodor is supposed to take the paper money from the various cages and place it in the vault.
1: Yeah?
7: This is his responsibility.
1: Yeah.
7: Tonight, however, he will not do this. He will leave the money outside the vault, hidden in a large filing cabinet.
1: Oh, yeah. Mm-hmm.
7: Oh, the entire plan has been carefully worked out, I can assure you.
1: All I can say is this Fodor of yours is a very cooperative type of cat's paw.
7: Don't call him this Fodor of yours. He isn't. He's no Fodor of mine.
1: Have it your own way, old man. What comes next? You, I suppose. Huh? You come a half hour later with a dark lantern and a gunny sack. You wrap up the money, join Lulu, who's been waiting for you across the street in the flower shop, and the two of you, hand in hand, move off down the road into the sunrise and also into the very choicest Hungarian huskar. Hmm?
7: What is a huskar?
1: A jail or prison, a place of forcible incarceration, a lockup for bad little bank robbers.
7: Not at all. It is Fodor who goes to prison.
1: Oh, yes? And how do you work that?
7: That is one of the things I want you to arrange.
1: Oh, I see. I'm going to have to earn that $20,000. I think we'll start by having it deposited in my name and in somebody else's bank, old man.
7: Why now? And why another bank?
1: Well, every bank in Budapest isn't going to be robbed tonight, so I think I'd prefer one of the others. And I'll take it now because I know you wouldn't want me to go to the police with what is, after all, a fairly sordid
7: little story. Go to the police, but that's blackmail.
1: Oh, watch your language, old man. Blackmail's a nasty word. You know, all I want is protection for my poor little $20,000. I'll give you service for it, too, but I want to be absolutely positive that you're ready to meet your payroll.
7: Very well. You'll have your money, but you will help me.
1: I'm going to need a few more solid facts, old man.
7: Well, it all began with this insane jealousy of mine for Fodor.
1: Oh, yeah?
7: I took to following him. He used to go into Lulu's flower shop at night long after it was closed. And one time he left the shutter unfastened and I went in. There were no lights in the shop itself, but I could hear voices from the basement below. I opened the trap door very carefully so as not to be heard. And what do you think I saw?
1: You saw Lulu, Fodor, and three men all hard at work digging a tunnel.
7: Yeah. How did you know?
1: I didn't, I guess. After all, you told me there was a tunnel.
7: But the three men, how did you know about them?
1: Still guessing. It's pretty obvious that Mr. Fodor and Lulu couldn't dig much of a hole without getting some help.
8: Tell me this. It was Lulu who persuaded you to call me in on this deal, wasn't it?
7: How did you know that?
1: Still just guessing, old man, just guessing. Now, let me guess on for a minute and stop me when I'm wrong. When you saw what Lulu and Fodor were doing, you went home and brooded for a while, and a few days afterwards, you confronted her.
7: It was the next day.
1: Oh, okay, it was the next day. Lulu admitted she was planning to rob the bank, but said she was just using Fodor, and you were the only one she really cared about, and if you joined the party, it's you she'd run off with, leaving Mr. Fodor holding the bag. An empty bag. How am I doing?
6: Oh, you're a clever man.
1: Sure I am. That's why Lulu had you sent for me.
7: You see, the idea is that Fodor will hide the money outside the vault and leave. Then, according to the arrangement, as he understands it, Lulu will come through the tunnel at night with her helpers and take the money back under the street through the tunnel.
1: Who did she tell Fodor these helpers were?
7: She said one of them is her brother and the other two are cousins.
1: And what did she tell you?
7: That's what she told me. Why?
1: Nothing, old man. Nothing at all. Just give me one more guess,
7: Oh, go ahead.
1: After Fodor leaves the money, what you do is crawl back through the tunnel with a sack of currency clenched in your teeth. But no, that wouldn't make any sense, would it? You'd run into a couple of brothers crawling in the opposite direction.
7: I'm not to have anything to do with the tunnel.
1: Oh.
7: You see, Fodor leaves the money out just before closing time. That way, he's implicated, and we have a scapegoat. So, there's nothing to stop me from letting myself in with my key at night and walking away with the money. Who could suspect me? It's a perfect crime, Harry. Wouldn't you say so?
1: Yes, yes, it's quite a crime, if you look at it in one way. But tell me about the brothers. What are they supposed to think about all this?
7: Oh, they don't know about it. Lulu hasn't told them.
1: But the news will reach them eventually, and what then?
7: They must be implicated somehow, along with Fodor. But I must be protected, and Lulu. That's what you're here for, Harry. Have another cigar.

0: And now, Orson Welles, as the third man, continues with today's story, Too Many Crooks.
1: Naturally, the first thing I did after making my farewells to Mr. Feckety was to go across the street and pay a call on Lulu.
2: Harry,
1: yes?
2: Listen to me carefully.
1: I'm listening, honey.
2: There's a little cafe on the hill above the old city. You know the place?
1: Mm-hmm.
2: There's a gold roost on the roof.
1: Well, what about it?
2: Go there and wait for me. You never can tell when Ford or Feckety will be bursting in here. They keep jumping across the street to check up on each other and buying geraniums. Go to the cafe and I'll be with you as soon as I can close up
1: what,
2: here.
1: What about the boys below?
2: What do you mean?
1: The construction crew, the Corellis.
2: Feckety told you about the Corellis?
1: I would have found out anyway, Lily.
2: Lulu.
1: Okay, what happens to them if you shut up the store? Isn't there a way out?
2: No, but they won't be finished work before I'm back. And besides, what they don't know won't hurt them.
1: Lily, or rather Lulu, it looks to me as though just about everybody around here is due to be hurt by what they don't know. I found the gold rooster and sat down on the terrace of the restaurant to wait for Mr. Feckety's fiancée. Over a glass of Tokay, I tried to add up the situation as of then. As far as I could see, the whole setup was like a Picasso painting. No matter how you looked at it, it was cockeyed and upside down.
3: Hello, Harry. Don't want anything for me. I haven't time.
1: Don't worry, Lily. I'm not here to celebrate. We can have our party after. I know who's going to pay the check.
2: I wish you'd call me Lulu.
1: Okay, Lulu. Now, here's all the sense I can make out of this little caper. You came here with a Corelli gang, right?
2: No, they came first. Then they sent for me to work in the flower shop up front. The tunnel was their idea.
1: Then you sent for me. That was your
2: idea.
1: You're
2: right.
1: My photo thinks he's going to divvy up with the Corellis and marry you on the
2: throne. Something like that.
1: And Feckety thinks something like the same something. The president thinks he's going to put it over the vice president. What about the construction crew?
2: You mean Walter and
1: yes,
2: the others?
1: The Corellis, the original burglars. What are they going to get out of this? According to Feckety, it's going to be the old double cross, but if I know you, Feckety's in for the same gentle treatment.
2: Harry, why should anybody get anything out of this except...
1: Okay, Larry, okay. Book a couple of spaces for us on the first milk train out of Budapest, but be sure to get reservations on the bulletproof car.
2: I wish you would call me Lulu.
1: Time marches on. A lot of trusting Hungarian depositors line up at the bank, leave their hard-earned pengos at the impressive-looking gilt cages for what they fondly believe is safekeeping, and hurry home to have their evening plate of goulash. Closing time comes and goes. Feckety doesn't leave. He just pretends to and stays skulking in his office. Meanwhile, Fodor takes the big packages of pengos, which, as you know, is Hungarian for money, dutifully to the door of the vault. He slams the vault loudly, this being for the benefit of the janitor, who is deaf anyway and doesn't hear, and quickly stows the loot in the empty filing cabinet, which he has thoughtfully left nearby for just this purpose. He then goes home and passes a very restless night. The moon rises over the city and winks at its own reflection in the Danube. A lot of good Hungarians are in their beds. The others are all in a nightclub called the Arizona, dancing the Shardash. They do not come into this story, so we'll leave them dancing. Down onto the street, the Corellis, those adept bank robbers, continue to dig. They are putting the finishing touches on their tunnel, and we will not listen in on them because their conversation is very vulgar indeed. In his luxurious office, Mr. Feckety sits biting his nails and dreaming of a long West Indian cruise with Lulu in an adjoining deck chair. As the gang in the tunnel understand it, when the clock strikes 12, they are to open the secret trap door, which they have previously prepared inside the bank, a section of tiling near the vault, go to the filing cabinet and take out the money which Porter has left there, thus eliminating the noise and inconvenience of breaking into the vault, and, first closing the loose tile after themselves, scuttle back with the loot under the street into the flower shop, out into the night and as far away from Hungary as possible. As I say, that's the way the gang in the tunnel understand it. This is also the arrangement as Mr. Fodor understands it, with a trifling difference, that he expects Lulu to stop by for him with his share of the profits. Like Mr. Feckety, he is biting his nails and dreaming of tropical cruises. And what of Lulu? What of Lulu, indeed? It is Lulu's little plan to foozle everybody, Corelli, Fodor, and Feckety. She's led them all on to just this point. It is the point of departure. Lulu's departure. Lulu and all those neatly wrapped packages of Pingo's. The trouble is, it's all just a little bit too much for one little girl to handle alone, so Harry Lime's been sent for. Harry is supposed to assist at the general foozling of one and all, and then, in due time, of course, he's to be foozled as well. Lulu will send Harry off to mail a postcard, and when he gets back, Lulu will have continued her travels alone, with nothing to keep her company but the loot. That, as I say, is the way Lulu understands it. The clock, high in the steeple of San Stefano, strikes 12. This is the signal. Mr. Corelli, that celebrated expert with his two able assistants, starts toward the bank. The tunnel was not built for comfort, and the going on hands and feet is a trifle rough. There's a bit of genteel cursing, but hearts are high. At the sound of the clock, Mr. Feckety removes the bound bundles of money from their place of safety and checks once again the bolts and fastenings which keep the loose tile in its place. In the darkness, Mr. Feckety smiles. He is satisfied that, contrary to the Corelli's expectations, the bank end of the tunnel is firmly and irrevocably closed. Still smiling, he starts toting the money toward the side door for which he, Mr. Feckety, is the perfectly legal possessor of a key. On the outside, Lulu, with a high-speed car, is supposed to be waiting for him. Unfortunately, however, a moment earlier, Harry Lime, on the flower shop end of the tunnel, has persuaded Lulu to go down for a moment and tell the boys not to try lifting that trick tile for at least a half hour. Lulu hates herself now for not having analyzed the merits of this suggestion. She has plenty of time now to think this over because foxy old Harry in the flower shop has bolted down the trap door. The clock has stopped striking, of course, and Mr. Feckety pops out of his bank looking for all the world like a jolly Christmas shopper with his arms loaded with bundles. There is a high-speed car waiting for Mr. Feckety.

0: Enough to go breaking the law, you'll just have to tell it to the judge.
1: I'll tell him plenty. I'll tell him about you.
0: Go ahead. I haven't broken any laws, Reverend, and you'll only help me collect my various rewards.
2: Matter of fact, Lyme, just what is your connection with this affair? What have you done?
0: Officer, all I did was turn a bolt on a trap door. Nothing at all, really, just a twist of the wrist. And now, if you've got some spare handcuffs ready, I think we better open it up again. The folks down below may be getting a little fretful, and I think they'll appreciate a change of scene. If you'll come with me, officer, I'll show you the place.
2: Really, Mr. Lyme, I can't tell you how grateful...
0: Please, old man, don't mention it. Pleasure, I assure you. Won't you have a cigar?

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1: You know, friends, I had thought of substituting those fat packages of Pengos for the same weight of old newspapers. But the rate of exchange wasn't so good on a Pengo just then, so I resisted the temptation. After all, as Mother always said, too many crooks spoil the goulash.

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Stay tuned for Game Shows, coming up next on ABN.

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1: Tuesday,
0: August 1st, 1939, titled Russell Crowe's James Kiernan.
2: 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You may submit from 1 to 3 original questions. For every question our quartet fails to answer, the sender gets $10 with the compliments of Canada Dry. For every question we use, whether or not it's answered correctly, the sender gets $5. So you can make $15 if our experts miss out, which they occasionally do. Our editorial staff may reword your question a trifle. Don't worry about it. Whenever there is a duplication of questions, Information Please uses the one that was submitted first. All questions become the property of Information Please and should be addressed to Canada Dry, 1 Pershing Square, New York City. And now may I present our master of ceremonies, Mr. Clifton Fadiman, literary critic of the New Yorker magazine. Mr. Fadiman.
3: Thank you. Ladies and gentlemen, Information Please is unrehearsed and as free as the wind. At a long table opposite me is a quartet of giant intelligences prepared to answer up promptly. If they do not, Canada Dry will pay up promptly at the rate of $10 for each question muffed, plus $5 for the use of the question itself. Now this evening we have with us Franklin P. Adams, the famous conductor of the New York Post's humorous column, The Cunning Tower, his sidekick, John Kieran, inimitable sports authority and general information bureau, and Russell Crouse, the Broadway playwright, who has just returned from the coast where he worked on a picture based on the life of Victor Herbert. Mr. Crouse, by the way, is batting tonight for Mr. Rex Stout. Mr. Stout decided he couldn't take it, and he chose an appendicitis operation instead. He's recovering nicely, and we expect to have him back with us very soon, complete with hem stitching. Now, ladies and gentlemen, in addition to Mr. Krause, we have something a little special this evening in the way of experts. He is the press secretary to the mayor of New York, and he enjoys the further distinction of being the brother of John Kieran. His name is James Kieran, and I predict that fraternal blood will flow this evening over the airwaves. Now, for clarity's sake, this evening, we'll abandon formality, and I'll call them John and Jim. Is that all right? Okay, Mr. Adams, Mr. Krause, John and Jim. Very well. The first question, coming to us from Clearfield, Pennsylvania, from Mr. Tom S. Stone, is the following. Stone wants you to give 4 slang expressions that contain articles found in a hardware store. For example, if I should say to you, John, go sit on a tack, you'd understand me, and you would tell me in response, perhaps?
4: You've always got your hammer out for me.
3: That's a very, very good one.
4: Very, very personal. Good.
3: Mr. Krause?
5: Hit the nail on the head.
3: Hit the nail on the head as well. That's 2. Jim?
6: Still on the hammer. He's got his claws into me.
3: Hey, that's pretty good. All right, yes, claw hammer. Very good. That's 3. Mr. Krause?
5: You're off your hinge, and that's not personal.
3: Thank you very much, Mr. Krause. Polite as usual. That's 4. Let's have 1 more. Mr. Adams?
7: With mallets toward none.
3: I predict, Mr. Adams, that will be remembered long after you and I are dead. Unfortunately. Very good. That was 4.5 from the experts this evening. The next one from M. Stevens of Minneapolis, Minnesota, has to do with naming the governors of a number of states. And I think we ought to know the names of the governors of most of our states. Why, for example, shouldn't you be able to tell me who is the governor of California? Jim?
6: Culbert L. Olson. I may be wrong on the middle initial.
3: No, you're absolutely right on the middle initial. Colbert L. Olson is correct, and he belongs to what party, Jim?
6: The Democratic Party.
3: Democratic Party. The governor...
6: One second.
3: The governor of Kentucky. John.
4: Happy Chandler.
3: Yes, happy to his friends. Albert B. Chandler, belonging to what party, John?
4: Democratic.
3: Democratic Party, yes. Very good. You know all the Democrats, John and Jim. Do you know any of the Republicans? For example, can you give me the name of the governor of Wisconsin?
6: The governor of Wisconsin is Julius P. Hyle.
3: Julius P. Hyle R. Very good. Of Pennsylvania. Of Pennsylvania?
6: Arthur H. James.
3: That was Jim again. Don't forget to raise your hand,
6: oh,
3: Jim. It's all right. Arthur H. James, what is there after his name? R or D?
6: An R.
3: An R. And Texas, finally. Texas. Great state. A big state. Ought to know the name of the governor of Texas. You've heard of Texas, haven't you, Mr. Adams? Death in Texas.
6: The trouble is, we can't garner that name.
3: I want to dissociate myself from that. That was Jim Kieran speaking. W. Lee O'Daniel. D. The famous hillbilly. Wasn't he the governor who had a hillbilly band and helped him to get elected?
4: He's a Harvard man.
3: Down south. Beg pardon, John?
4: He's a Harvard man.
3: Is he a Harvard man, really?
4: Oh, yes.
5: A Harvard hillbilly.
3: I didn't know they learned those things down in Harvard. We were supposed to get 4 out of 5, and we did. Now, please remember W. Leo Daniel, D. of Texas, next time. The next question from L. Peters of New Haven. We'll test your knowledge of literature and of legend. What famous tests in literature were applied in the following situations? What famous test was applied to prove true parenthood? Now, this is a very difficult question. Mr. Krauss.
5: Well, in the case of Solomon, two mothers who claimed the child, and Solomon's decision was that the child was to be cut in two, and in that way the real mother responded and wouldn't let the test take place.
3: That's exactly right. Very, very good. You couldn't give me the book of the Old Testament from which that story comes. You don't have to.
5: Well, I haven't it handy.
3: No, that's all. I have it handy, and I'll tell you. It's you'll find it in the first book of Kings. Now, what famous test was applied to select the most suitable husband? Famous test in literature to select the most suitable husband. Jim, you got that on the tip of your tongue?
6: In As You Like It, there was a wrestling match. I believe that was to select the husband, but I'm not quite certain.
3: If you're not quite certain, I'll turn the whole thing over to John. How about John? Is that right?
4: No, that's wrong.
3: I love to see the brothers agreeing that way. Brothers in their little nests agree. The answer is not that one, Jim, but John?
4: Atalanta and a race. That she conducted for any suitors who came against her. And finally, one of them came with 3 golden apples, and he dropped the apples so that she finally fell behind to pick up the apples, and he won the race and became her husband.
3: Well, did that test his suitability?
4: Well, it certainly did, according to her standard.
6: She got the man.
3: Yes, there's another very famous test in The Merchant of Venice by Shakespeare. Do you remember that,
4: yes.
3: John, Jim, Mr. Krauss, Mr. Adams?
7: Casket.
3: Casket. That isn't enough, you know. Just one word will never do. If you were paid by the word, Mr.
7: Casket
3: Adams,
7: or casket.
3: A little more. Well, remember that Portia, the heroine of The Merchant of Venice, had 3 caskets, and she had 3 suitors, and Bassanio, the one who finally won her hand, selected the lead casket. Instead of the gold or silver. He thought the gold was too gaudy and the silver was too pale, but the lead was just right. And he selected that casket, and in it, I think, was a portrait of his beloved, Portia, and he won Portia's hand. Things were very easy in those days. Yes, that was the test for the most suitable husband. Now, what famous test was applied to prove or to find out the identity of a man long absent from home? John?
4: I think that's the case of Ulysses that you're referring to.
3: Yes, it is. Do you want to tell us a little more about
4: it? The old blind dog knew him.
3: Yes, that is true. That wasn't exactly a test. I mean, the dog responded, what should we say, intuitively. But what test proved who Ulysses was before a group of people?
4: I mean, well, he killed all the fellas who were hanging around his wife.
3: Before that. I mean, before you get to the bloody part of it, which you enjoy so much, John, tell us, what the test was. What could he do that the others couldn't do?
4: Oh, he could bend the bow, I think, there was some weapon of war that only he could wield.
3: That's exactly
4: it.
3: And
4: he wielded it.
3: That's exactly it. It was a bow. He could shoot the bow, which no one else could handle. That's the famous bow of Ulysses. To wield the bow of Ulysses becomes a proverbial expression. And finally, what famous test was applied to prove or identify a true princess. A true princess. John.
4: A little pea was put on the 17 piled up mattresses and
3: 20, 20.
4: Well, all right, 20. They've marked down to 17 this week only. And she felt that little glove deal all the way through those mattresses, thereby proving that she was of bright royal blood and not like the rest of us poor peasants.
3: Right.
1: I never heard a story
3: more charmingly told. Very good. We were supposed to get 3 out of 4 on that, and that's what we did. So far, I haven't been able to break down the resistance of this quartet of experts. The next question for Mrs. Virginia Dinwiddie of Ellenberg Depot, New York. I'm very fond of this question. I hope you get stuck on it. There are... I think you should know the answers, and I'm sure you won't. I want you to quote the opening words of the Bible, the Constitution of the United States, and the Declaration of Independence, gentlemen. I shall be both shocked and delighted if you don't know the answers to them. Jim, all right? They're the Bible.
6: In the beginning?
3: Go ahead.
6: Well, how much you want?
3: A little more.
6: The Word was God. The Word was God.
3: No. Not quite,
4: not
3: Jim.
4: Quite.
3: John?
4: In the beginning was the Word, and the Word was God.
3: That is,
4: closer.
3: From what version do you get that?
4: Well, the Bronx version.
3: Do you have a special version up your way, John? Well, the version of the Bible that I'm familiar with has the words, "In the beginning, God created the heavens and the earth." I think that is the most familiar beginning. Now, I'm not sure. We probably have a number of letters coming in from those who know the Bible better than we do. And I'm ashamed of you, gentlemen, for not knowing it as well as anyone else does. But I think that I'll accept, "In the beginning, God created the heavens and the earth," as the first words of the Bible. Now, let me ask you whether you can give me the first few words, oh, let's say 8 or 9 or 10, of our Constitution. John?
4: I think it's we, the people of the United States, in order to form a more permanent union and so forth and so on, do declare this to be our Constitution.
3: Yes, that's the form of it. Do you think it would be a good idea if I read the first sentence of it? We, the people of the United States, in order to form a more perfect union, establish justice, ensure domestic tranquility, provide for the common defense, promote the general welfare, and secure the blessing of liberty to ourselves and our posterity, do ordain and establish this Constitution for the United States of America. Somehow the boys who wrote those sentences seem to have been writing as if they expected generations after them to read what they were writing. They don't write that way these days.
6: We hope they believe it.
3: I beg pardon, Jim?
6: I say we hope they believe it.
3: Well, I hope they do. Now, how about the Declaration of Independence? John?
4: When in the course of human events it becomes necessary for one people to dissolve the political bonds by which they are so-and-so to another.
3: Yes, that's approximately correct. I won't go through the whole of it. It's a marvelous first sentence. That's approximately the beginning of it. We got 2 out of 3 on that. The next question from Mrs. L. C. Pfeiffer of this city asks you to identify these famous house numbers in fact or fiction. These are the house numbers. The first is number 1600. 1600. Jim?
6: 1600 Pennsylvania Avenue is the White House.
3: Is the White House, yes. Occupied every few years or so by a different occupant.
6: No comment.
3: Number 50.
4: You don't give the street?
3: I won't give you the street, no. Number 50.
4: Can we make a guess?
3: Yes, John.
4: Nobody else wanted? Number 50 Baker Street, would that
3: no,
4: be?
3: No.
6: 50 Eagle Street, I think, is the number of the executive mansion at Albany, but I wouldn't bet on it.
3: I wouldn't bet on it either, John. It may be right. That was Jim. I beg your pardon. No, it's Wimpole Street. Number 50 Wimpole Street, where the Barretts lived. You remember when Robert Browning eloped with La Barrett and provided an opportunity for a large number of bestsellers and long-run plays in later years. I think we'll call that wrong, if you don't mind. Number 221B. Number 221B. Number 221B. Does that recall anything to these giant intelligences?
5: I don't even know 221A.
3: That was Mr. Krause confessing ignorance.
1: 221B, ring Krause's bell.
3: I'm sorry, John.
6: That's for Nick.
3: John, if you would only come in on this now, you'd be all right. Baker Street, 221B Baker Street, the address of Sherlock Holmes in the famous Sherlock Holmes stories. That's quite correct. Number one. Number one. Very easy. Memorable address, number one. Number one. Sorry, gentlemen. Number one, Pershing Square. It's the address of Catholic Rock. That's 3 out of 4 wrong. Out of number one, Pershing Square, Canada Dry will send $10 to Mrs. Elsie Pfeiffer of New York, plus $5 for the use of the crest. Now, so far, we have let $10 only slip away, that stout stump, some having been won by the stumpers of the experts. We'll have a moment with Mr. Milton Cross.
2: Thank you, Mr. Fadiman. At this time, I want to describe what many call a picture of solid comfort. The scene in this picture is a veranda, a radio set, possibly one of the new battery-run portables, a small table, and a group of people seated comfortably drinking cool, refreshing ginger ale. Living reproductions of this picture of solid comfort may be seen all over the country this summer, for radio listening has become an important part of our lives. And since ginger ale drinking doesn't interfere with listening, makes it more enjoyable, in fact, it's only natural that Canada Dry Ginger Ale should be chosen as a pleasing listening companion. Now, of course, drinking ginger ale shouldn't be limited only to this weekly information please time. Reproduce that picture of solid, cool comfort every day, wherever you may be. And when listening to your favorite radio program, drink Canada Dry, the nation's favorite and most refreshing ginger ale.
3: Mr. Cross, your picturesque discourse was delivered in exactly 58 seconds, according to our official clocker. And now we'll go on to a question that comes to us from Hampton, New York, brought up by Miss Brilina Alney. Now, here are 4 words, gentlemen. Pipkin, gherkin, buskin, and welkin. Define them if you can. 4 words. The first is pipkin. John.
4: A pipkin is a container of liquids. I don't know exactly what the measure is.
3: Yes, it's a small container of liquids. Yes. Small earthen jar or pot or boiler. That's quite correct. I don't think the word is very commonly used nowadays, or is it, John?
4: It's archaic.
3: It's pretty archaic, or on its way to being archaic. Maybe halfway there. Gherkin. What's a gherkin? No, Mr. Adams.
8: Bit of a pickle.
3: Yes. It's a small fruit of the common cucumber. A buskin. Jim?
6: A buskin is an article of human apparel.
3: Yes? What article?
6: Pair of pants.
3: A pair of pants. How'd you happen to think that up? It's exactly wrong. It's a shoe.
8: It's a boot.
3: It's a boot, as Mr.
8: A
3: Adams
8: boot that you wear with a sock.
6: Ah.
3: That's right, Mr. Adams.
8: And sock and buskin now pitching for Brooklyn.
3: Correct. Now, Mr. Adams, if you had only come in and given us that in the first place, we'd have saved a possible loss. It's an article of apparel, all right, Jim, but it is a high-laced shoe. It used to be worn by ancient actors in ancient Greece. It's a symbol of tragedy, as Mr. Adams was telling you in his mellifluous lingo. Now, a welkin. What's a welkin? John?
4: Oh, a welkin is the sky overhead, metaphorically described.
3: What is the phrase?
4: Make the welkin ring.
3: Make the welkin ring. And I must say that until this afternoon, I had never known what that meant. I've been using the phrase, make the welkin ring, for years. Mr. Adams, are you
4: sure? Thought it was a bell?
8: Did you ever hear welkin, stranger?
3: I've just heard of it.
6: That isn't welkin around here.
3: That was Jim. That 3 out of 4 is what we were supposed to get. On the pipkin, gherkin, buskin, welkin question, we did get it. The next one, from A. Jackson in New Orleans. What recent news event is brought to mind by the following? I'm going to give you a number of phrases, all involving numerals. 12 straight. What would that mean to you? 12 straight. Mr. Krause.
5: It's the number of games won consecutively by Atlee Donald, the pitcher for the New York Yankees.
3: Very good. What makes it unusual?
5: Well,
3: what's unusual about Atlee Donald?
5: This is his first year in the big leagues.
3: Yes, he's a rookie. That's pretty good. Would you say that was very good, John?
4: Yes, except that his first name is Richard.
3: Well, we're always accurate on this program. His first name, ladies and gentlemen, is Richard. Probably. How did I happen to get the name Atlee?
4: Because his name is Richard Atlee Donald, and he came up using his middle name. I don't know why. I guess he came up in a hurry and didn't bring it all with him.
3: You can't
5: he's
3: imagine
5: still
3: that.
5: Glad
3: I know that. Now, if I say 6 months, what does that recall to any of you? Nothing personal, gentlemen. Six months. 6 months? This has been in the news. As a matter of fact, it's been headline news.
6: Gee, a lot of things have happened in the last 6 months, and a lot more are going to happen in the next 6 months.
3: There's a prophecy for you. But that's not what I meant. It's a specific, 6 months, a specific phrase. The United States denunciation of the 1911 trade pact with Japan will take effect, will it not? In 6 months, they're given 6 months grace, as it were. Well, I have to count you wrong on that, gentlemen. Now, if I say 50 cents to you, what would that mean? 50 cents. A mere 50 cents, Mr. Krause.
5: The possible reduction in admission to the World's Fair.
3: When?
5: Well, I think there's some kick about it now. I don't know when it's supposed to go into effect.
3: You're about 40% right.
5: Weekends or something of that.
3: Yes.
1: Saturdays and Sundays.
3: Yes,
1: so
3: and it is in effect, I believe. It is the new admission price for the World's Fair on Saturday and Sunday.
5: Well, I don't get around much.
3: ADV. I think I'll call that right, Mr. Krause, if that's all right with you.
5: Well, I'll accept it.
3: Okay, that's very good-natured of you. Now, if I say 100 Carolina sheriffs, 100 Carolina sheriffs. Jim, what would that mean to you?
6: 100 Carolina sheriffs.
3: Don't count them. Just let me have them. 100 Carolina sheriffs.
6: They were seeking some missing person. They ran into trouble. I can't give you the full details.
3: Well, here are the details, and I think you ought to know this, Jim, considering your job, which is that of press secretary to the mayor. Mayor LaGuardia was guest speaker at the convention of the North Carolina Sheriff's Association recently.
4: You mean they caught him?
3: In order to avoid all confusion, in case the mayor is listening, that nasty remark was uttered by John Kieran and not Jim Kieran. Well, 100 sheriffs from 100 counties of North Carolina attended this convention, which your boss, Jim, addressed. Did you know about it, or was it just done on a slide?
6: No, it wasn't. There were more than 100 sheriffs then.
3: Oh, you can't trip me that way. You said 100 in the public prints. Have to call
6: must
3: that
6: be
3: wrong.
6: Right.
3: And that means that A. Jackson of New Orleans is going to get $10, courtesy of Canada Drive, plus $5 for the use of the question. Now, the next question comes from Marion Lockwood, of California. And the question came in a telegram, but didn't have any address. And we would appreciate it if Miss Lockwood, the coy Miss Lockwood, would send us her complete address so that we may send her the check. Her address will not be misused in any way.
1: Tell her to send it collect.
3: This question, I believe, was fixed up specially for the benefit of John and James tonight. It's a question which deals with brothers. What brothers are the favorite stars of seamen? What brothers are the favorite stars of seamen, John?
4: Castor and Pollux. Gemini.
3: The Gemini. By the way, John, do we get our expression by Gemini from the...
4: I believe so.
3: What does Gemini mean?
4: Twins.
3: All right, Mr. Adams, Mr. Kieran, responding in chorus.
4: Like twins.
3: Just exactly.
1: Gemini, we call them.
4: Gemini.
3: What brothers played against each other in World Series? Jim.
6: Bob and the other musel, Irish musel.
3: Very good. When was that, you know?
6: 1927, I believe.
3: How about it, John?
4: No, sir. 22 and 3.
3: 22.
4: Maybe it was in 21, too.
3: No. 22.
4: 22, anyhow.
3: Yes, and Giants, that's right. There's another pair of brothers, I think, that played against each other in World Series just a few years back of that. Remember? Not so famous, I shouldn't think. Yes, Jim?
6: The Sewells?
3: I don't know. That may be right.
4: No.
3: I have the Johnsons, Doc Johnson and Jim. Would that be right, John?
4: Spiker Johnson and Doc of Cleveland and Doc Johnson of Brooklyn.
3: Yes,
4: right.
3: That's right. In 1920. Okay. What brothers ran for president and vice president on different occasions? You brothers ought to get together on these brother questions, John and Jim. Mr. Krause.
5: The Bryans.
3: Yes. William Jennings Bryan, president, practically any time you choose to mention. And Charles Bryan ran for vice president. What brother was the victim of his brother's skin game? What brother was the victim of his brother's skin
6: Jim
3: game?
6: Jim Kieran.
3: I beg pardon. Sorry, John?
6: Esau.
3: Esau.
4: In the Bible.
3: Yeah, the brother of Jacob in the Bible. That's right. Well, pretty good on brothers. Now, the next question from Maudie Hudson of Pasadena, California, has to do with trees. What kind of tree is suggested by each of the following selections, which are now going to be played by the pianist? Let's have the first. Mr. Adams.
1: The bamboo tree.
3: Yes, the bamboo tree. That is, of course, under the bamboo tree. Let's have the second, which is even easier. Mr. Adams again.
1: Christmas tree.
3: Christmas tree, fir tree.
1: Fir tree.
3: What's the name of the selection that's being played? You can give it to us in any language you wish. Mr. Krause?
5: Tannenbaum.
3: Oh, Tannenbaum, yes. And let's have the third and last.
8: Palm Tree.
3: Palm Tree. What's the name of the selection, Mr. Adams?
8: The Shade of the Sheltering Palms from Floridora.
3: Very good. Very good. 3 out of 3. The next one from F.A. Neal of Plainfield, New Jersey. The following stanza occurs in a poem which contains several more familiar stanzas. And I'm going to ask you to quote the familiar stanza. The most familiar one. Now, here's the one which is not so familiar. My fairest child, I have no song to... I beg your pardon.
9: Oh, go ahead.
3: Well, John, neither John nor Mr. Adams will give me a chance to finish the song. I'm going to get the answer first, and then I'll give you the whole poem afterward. Mr. Adams.
8: Charles Kingsley.
3: Charles Kingsley, and what's the name of the poem?
8: I don't know. Be a good, sweet child, and let who will be clever.
3: That is the first line of the more famous verse. That's quite right, Mr. Adams. Mr. Kieran, Mr.
4: I'll
3: John
4: give
3: Kieran?
4: You the one you started to give, if
3: I
4: you want.
3: I have no doubt you will.
4: My fairest child, I have no song to give you. No lark could pipe to skies so dull and gray. Yet, ere we part, one lesson I may leave you for every day.
3: Very good.
4: Take up, Mr. Adams.
3: Now, Mr. Adams.
8: Ends up with song.
3: Can you go on with Be Good, Sweet Maid, and Let Her Will Be Clever? How does that go on? I want you to remember this, Mr. Adams. Be good, sweet maid.
8: It ends with long, and then that rhymes with song, and that's all I remember.
3: That's right. No, it doesn't rhyme with song. It rhymes with song at the very end. You're right. Mm-hmm. Suppose I give the 4 lines. Be good, sweet maid, and let her will be clever. Do noble things, not dream them all day long. And so make life, death, and that vast forever one grand, sweet song. I may add that the maid who took this advice stayed a maid. Now, I think we should announce our total losses for the evening. This little party has cost Canada Dry a total of $20. So, Mr. Cross, a word from you, and then I'll be back with our lineup for next week.
10: At this season of the year, we all like to get away from humdrum business days and indulge in our favorite outdoor sports. Though ideas may differ as to favorite sports, there is one thing with which we're all agreed. After the games are over, relaxing with long, cooling drinks is the perfect climax. A congenial companion for such happy occasions is sparkling Canada Dry water. It blends agreeably, adding just the right amount of zesty tang. And what's equally important, the sparkling goodness of this fine club soda lasts. Millions of smaller bubbles assure that the final sip will have the same zesty life as the first. The reason for this long life is pinpoint carbonation, an exclusive Canada Dry process. And this long life is the reason that of the many club sodas on the market today, sparkling Canada Dry water is far and away the most popular. So tomorrow, when you order club soda, be sure to specify sparkling Canada Dry water.
8: And that's where the zest begins.
3: Thank you, Mr. Adams. Thank you, Mr. Milton Cross. And Canada Dry thanks you, Mr. James Kieran and Mr. Russell Krause, for coming down and joining in the fun this evening. Now, next week, we'll have with us our dependable trio, the famous Adams-Levant-Kieran combination. And our guest of honor, hearken attentively, will be one of the most distinguished actresses that America has produced. Tune in next week at this time as we fire questions at and get answers from Ethel Barrymore. Now, to all our listeners, we say, please send your questions along. If you have a stumper, or think you have a stumper, to stump our board of experts, we'll be very glad indeed to get it. There are $5 in it for you if we use the question, and if we fail to answer it correctly, and you see we can arrange that, you win another 10. So you can win $15 in all, which is money in any man's language. Send your letters, with questions, to Information Please, 1 Pershing Square, New York City.
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1: The Jack Parr Program, presented by Lucky Strike. In a cigarette, it's the tobacco that counts. And
2: LSMFT.
1: Lucky Strike means fine tobacco. Yes.
2: LSMFT.
1: Lucky Strike means fine tobacco.
2: So smoke that smoke of fine tobacco, Lucky Strike. So round, so firm, so fully packed. So free and easy on the draw.
1: From Hollywood, Lucky Strike presents the Jack Parr Program with songs by Trudy Irwin, the Page Cavanaugh Trio, Jerry Fielding in the orchestra, yours truly, Hi Everback, and starring America's new young humorist, Jack Parr!

0: Thank you very much. You're very kind. Hello. And to those of you who insist on being entertained for the next half hour, goodbye. This is Jack Parr. Well, the 80th Congress adjourned last week to return in the fall. I guess all the big comedy shows go off for the summer. Thank you, third party. We didn't get that cut in income tax, but we got the next best thing, a cut in income. The papers reported this week that Betty Grable made $300,000 last year. That just proved her pretty figure ran into a pretty figure. That's mighty good for a poor girl who only last year made only $200,000. Don't feel badly. I'm just testing the network for a Manhattan merry-go-round. So, this week, hey, look, Mother, I'm ad-libbing. Gee, just like Fred Allen. This week, there's been more talk about presidential candidates. Senator Bricker came out for Senator Taft. Mr. Farley came out for Mr. Truman. And Governor Dewey came out for Governor Dewey. From the sports pages, I learned that the Brooklyn Dodgers won their 13th game in a row. They're so far ahead in the National League that next week they start playing football. I've also been reading a great deal about Hawaii becoming the 49th state. This means the flag will now have 48 stars and a pineapple. Can you imagine the senator from Hawaii getting up in Congress and saying,
1: Hawaii, aloha you all!
2: Now, see here, Senator Aberbank.
1: Speak up, son. Speak up. I'm from the South. The South Pacific, that is. I come from a long line of real Hawaiian aristocracy.
2: One of the first settlers, huh, Senator?
1: Yes, sir. My ancestors came over on a surfboard. But I came to Washington by Pullman. I slept in Aloha berth. Aloha, that is.
2: Now look, Senator.
1: That's a joke, son. That's a real Honolulu Lulu.
2: You're from the southern part of Hawaii.
1: Well, son, if I lived any further south, I'd be bread and water. I was elected by the hula vote, you know. I promised them 2 ukuleles in every garage and a leilani in every pot.
2: You say you were elected by the hula dancers, Senator?
1: Yes, son. The next session of Congress to show my appreciation?
2: Yes.
1: I'm putting a motion before the House.

very much. And now here's our lovely singer, Trudy Irwin. 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Trudy?

0: Friends, this past week we've had record-breaking heat. In fact, the heat has been so bad it's driven people out of the city to the resort, where the prices have driven them back to the city. Yes, this is real vacation weather. Most of us are familiar with vacation. That's where you get third-degree sunburn, sunstroke, poison ivy, snake bite, mosquito bite, and seasickness. And when it's all over, you say, we must remember to do this again next year. Last summer, I spent my vacation in one of our beautiful national parks. You've seen them. As you drive in, there's a big sign that says, no smoking, no hunting, no fishing, no camping, no picnicking. This is your national park. Have a good time. Yes, this is the time of the year when everybody takes a vacation. Where do people go? Why do they go? And when they get there, do they enjoy themselves? Let's ask a few people. You, sir, what is your name?
1: My name is Herbert Dent. I live at 242 South Main Street, and the category I'd like to talk about is famous people.
0: Look, friend, I'm not Phil Baker. I'll admit the front of my suit's a little wrinkled, but it's not an accordion, you see.
1: Oh, I'm sorry. You look just like Phil Baker to me. You know, I've never seen him.
0: Let's turn to page 16. By that time, you've gone. Look, Mr. Dank. All I want to know from you is, what are your plans for a vacation?
1: Well, this summer, I'm getting married. My vacation is also going to be my honeymoon.
0: Well, congratulations, Mr. Dank. So you've decided to enter the blessed state of community property.
1: Yeah. The wedding is next week, and then we're all going up to Niagara Falls.
0: All going?
1: Yes, there's me, my bride, and her mother.
0: Wait a minute. You're going on a honeymoon with your wife and your mother-in-law?
1: Yeah, ain't I lucky? At the last minute, they decide to take me along.
0: That makes three of you. Anybody else?
1: Well, naturally, my mother.
0: Naturally, I suppose. It's your line. Read anything you want. Yeah. The one with the pink centers are not. Just take one of those.
1: What fun we'll have there, all the mothers. Just think, in the evening, we can play bridge.
0: Thank you, Herbert Dank. Please stay after the program. I'd better have a little talk with you. Well, so much for a vacationer who is just starting out. Now, let's see if we can find someone who has already been on a vacation. You, madam, you're here to tell us about your vacation?
2: Would I be here if Howard Hughes was throwing a party? Hey, you want to see my sunburn?
0: Please, madam, we're on the air. You might embarrass the Middle West. Now, just where did you go on your vacation, Miss, or is it Mrs.?
2: I got an important date Wednesday night. I'll let you know. As for my vacation, I went to Happy Harold's Heavenly Hilltop Hideaway and Gas Station.
0: Sounds like a lovely place for a vacation if you're Buick.
2: Believe you me, never again. That food, I almost got sick. But there was one consolation.
0: What was that?
2: There was enough penicillin in the moldy bread to cure anything.
0: Well, food isn't everything. Didn't they have sports there, swimming or tennis?
2: Tennis? Hump.
0: May I ask why the hump?
2: You should have seen the tennis court at Happy Harold's. It was on the side of the hill.
0: On the side of a hill, they must have been very dangerous.
2: Oh, no, they strap you in.
0: I can just see you playing mixed doubles with another girl and two mountain goats. Then, in summing up, you would say that you didn't have a good time on your vacation.
2: Believe me, it was a fiasco. It wasn't worth the $14 the 2 weeks cost me. And besides, I didn't meet one fella of marriageable age.
0: Oh, that's too bad.
2: Say, Jackie, maybe you'd like to take me to dinner tonight.
0: I'd rather not. I hate to eat alone. Thank you, and good night.
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4: Well, if it's
3: 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Lucky Strike presents The Man Who Knows. The tobacco auctioneer.
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7: Friends, the other day I bumped into an old buddy of mine from the Army, Jack Parr. Like most veterans, he... Oh, why don't you sell it, Jack?
8: All right, Hi. Like most veterans, I was a member of the 4-H Club. Healthy, hale, hearty, and homeless. But with me, the situation was even worse because I wanted to get married. At the moment, I was living in a garage, but if I took in a wife, it meant evicting my Oldsmobile. Naturally, it was a tough decision because I knew my Oldsmobile longer... But, and besides my fiancé wasn't hydromatic. But I was lucky. A lot of veterans haven't even got garages. They have to live in their automobiles. In fact, yesterday I heard one veteran's little kid say to another, gee, my pot must be doing swell now. Tomorrow we're moving out of our Chevrolet into a Cadillac. But getting back to my case, why couldn't I get a home to live in? Well, I bought a lot, and one day my fiancé and I went out there to meet with the contractor. Well, here it is, Miriam, our own little lot. How do you like it?
9: Well, it's fine, Jack, but isn't it a rather odd shape? 6 feet wide and 220 feet long?
8: Well, it was originally intended to be a bowling alley.
9: I wonder if Sears Roebuck has any long, thin furniture.
8: Look, dear, there's Mr. Newbold, our contractor.
10: Ah, there you are, you two little lovebirds, looking over your lot, huh? Well, what do you think of it? Well, look at it this way. You're stuck with it.
8: Dear, maybe we'd better give this whole thing up.
9: Well, it's all right for you, Jack. You can go back to that garage, but I'm tired of living with Mother in that all-night movie.
10: Well, now, let's get down to business. Now, the cottage you need would be about 1,200 square feet, and at $13 a foot, that'll come to about $18,000.
8: But I'm a veteran. The GI loan will only let me build up to $10,000.
10: Well, in that case, folks, I'll tell you what to do. I'll tell you how to get materials cheaper. Instead of a house, build a cocktail lounge.
8: Well, I don't think so. When I go to work in the morning, I'd hate having to kiss a bartender goodbye.
10: Well, then there's only one thing to do. We'll have to reduce the size of the house by cutting the plans in half. Now, let's see. If we cut them through here, we lose the extra bedroom, the dining room, and half of the bathtub.
8: Half of the bathtub?
10: Yes. Which faucet do you like better, the hot or the cold?
9: Really, Mr. Newbold, there doesn't seem to be much left.
10: My dear lady, what do you expect for $10,000? A home?
8: Well, even though the place would be awfully small, cut in half, I was desperate. I took the plans to the bank to get a GI loan. The banker was very nice about it. He gave me no argument at all. He simply said,
10: no!
8: I got fighting mad. I swore I'd never put another dollar in that bank and withdrew the one I'd put in already. But I realized I'd never get a loan from any bank unless I could find a contractor who'd build cheaper. But then I found a contractor who was supposed to build cheap. Harry Bockbiegel, the building maniac. But, Mr. Bockbeagle, how come you alone of all the contractors can build so cheaply?
10: Well, I'll tell you, son, I can build cheap by just making a few substitutions in the materials. Take the plumbing, for instance. Now, copper plumbing is hard to get and very expensive, so we use a substitute.
8: What do you use for a substitute?
10: The washroom at the public library.
8: But they have signs all over the library. Silence, please.
10: What about it?
8: I like to sing in the tub. No, I tell you, I prefer my own bathroom.
10: Oh, all right. But remember, we're trying to keep the cost down to $8 instead of $13 a foot.
8: Well, you said there were other substitutions, too.
10: Well, yeah. For instance, there's the cost of wiring. I've got a device called the Harry Bockbeagle system that completely eliminates electrical wiring.
8: What is it?
10: Candles.
8: Look, Mr. Bockbeagle, I hate to sound difficult, but how can I plug my electric razor into a candle?
10: Well, I was just going to tell you, get one with foot pedals. But now we come to where we really save money. Heating. You know, heating. We don't use a furnace. We leave a large opening in the roof so that all day long the health-giving sun can pour in.
8: But how do we keep warm at night?
10: By running around swatting the flies that pour in with the sun.
8: So this is the Harry Bockbeagle system of building houses. Cheaper, I see. Look, friend, what would you charge to build me a park bench?
10: Oh, not much, providing, of course, I can make a few substitutions. Like, let's say, the Bockbeagle...
8: Thank you, and goodbye. I was at the end of my rope. In a last attempt, I went to see the Veterans Committee, but there was no one there. They were all out looking for a place to live. Then a miracle happened. I saw an ad, cottage for rent. I raced over there.
2: Well, I think it'd be kind of nice to rent my house to a couple of newlyweds. Yes, you can have it.
8: You've made me just about as happy as a newborn civilian.
11: Oh, yes, you know, you're not only being kind to newlyweds, but you're also helping a veteran.
2: Wait a minute. He's a veteran?
8: Yes, I am.
2: Then I can't rent the house to you.
8: Why not?
2: So many people have to rent homes. You're a veteran. You can get a GI loan and build one.
8: Oh, well, Eisenhower told me there'd be times like this. One of the most talented people I've ever met is our young orchestra leader, Jerry Fielding. Jerry makes all our arrangements, and incidentally, he's a very brave young man. He doesn't use a baton. He conducts the orchestra with his bare hands. All this week, Jerry has been bending over a hot arrangement of the Arkansas Traveler. Why did you pick this tune, Jerry? Are you from Arkansas?
12: Nope.
8: Ever been in Arkansas?
12: Nope.
8: Got any friends in Arkansas?
12: Nope.
8: Then you must be interested in Arkansas.
12: Nope.
8: Well, no wonder you're going to play the Arkansas Traveler.

Wonderful, Jerry, wonderful. Friends, let's face it, there's a... No encores, please, on radio. There's a crisis in women's fashions today. Style leaders have decreed that women's dresses are to be at least 6 inches longer. First, dresses went down below the knee, then below the calf, and now down to the ankle. Soon they may be covering their shoes. In that case, will women start wearing open-toed dresses? But women, of course, have taken the whole thing to heart. Some are for and some are against long dresses. Tonight, in an effort to look behind...

0: saying that long skirts are the greatest fashion development in the last 10 years. They make a woman's contour so slender and so streamlined. And besides, I'm terribly bow-legged.
1: Well, that's one point of view. Mrs. O'Rourke, you have your hand up. And did you wish to say something, or are you just drying your nail polish?
2: Well, I certainly do wish to speak. Do you know what would happen if my boss called me in for dictation and I was wearing a long skirt?
1: What?
2: Nothing. He'd give me dictation.
0: My dear Miss O'Rourke, you're a secretary. Would that be so bad?
2: Well, sure. He'd find out I can't take dictation. I've been with him 5 years.
1: Now, ladies, let's not get off the subject, please.
0: I think Miss O'Rourke's argument is ridiculous. Short skirts are passe. Now, take this long dress I'm wearing. It's the very latest thing.
2: Yeah, I noticed. Is that a bustle you're wearing, or can't you help it?
1: Please, Miss O'Rourke, we're discussing length, not width.
0: After all, she should talk. Look at her wearing Barbie socks to a broadcast.
1: Mrs. Van Krevney, lots of women wear Barbie socks.
0: With a garter belt?
2: And dresses longer on top so they'd cover that big mouth of yours.
0: Well, I must say, of all the outlandish people.
2: Is that so? I'll have you know my landish isn't out any more than yours is.
1: Ladies, please, there are men in the audience.
0: Miss O'Rourke, you are nothing but a peasant.
2: Ah, go on. Your mother wears army shoes.
1: Ladies, I insist
2: she
1: now that you...
2: She started it. She's a snob.
0: I'm a snob.
2: See, she admits it.
1: Now, ladies, please. Try acting like gentlemen or musicians or something, but do something.
2: What are you butting in for?
0: Yes, who asked you to...
1: Well, I'm only trying to...
2: Ain't that just like a man? We're trying to carry on a quiet conversation, and he starts to yell.
0: Yes, come outside, darling, where we can continue our nice quiet chat.
1: Just a minute. What about the length of dresses?
2: Wear them any way you like.
3: Jack Paul will be back in just a moment, but first, Lucky Strike presents The Man Who Knows.
4: American.
3: The Man Who Knows. The Tobacco Warehouseman.
5: Mr. George Webster, Tobacco Warehouseman of Durham, North Carolina, said not long ago,
6: "At market after market, I've seen the makers of Lucky Strike buy fine tobacco."
3: The Man Who Knows. The Tobacco Auctioneer.
5: Mr. Percy Joyner, veteran tobacco auctioneer of Lewisburg, North Carolina, said recently,
7: "I've seen the makers of Lucky's buy ripe, mild leaves. That's why I've been a Lucky Strike smoker for 16 years.
3: And so it goes with the man who knows, the tobacco expert. Remember, fine tobacco is what counts in the cigarette. And
8: LSMFT.
3: Lucky Strike means fine tobacco.
8: LSMFT.
3: Lucky Strike means fine tobacco.
8: So for your own real deep-down smoking enjoyment, smoke that smoke of fine tobacco, Lucky Strike. 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
3: Tune in next week to the Jack Parr Show with Trudy Irwin, the Paige Cavanaugh Trio, Jerry Fielding in the orchestra, and yours truly, High Averback. Jack Parr is under contract to RKO, and his latest picture can be seen in... Jack, where can your latest picture be seen?
1: On my mother's dressing room table. 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
1: Sunday,
0: August 3rd, 1947, 79 years ago today. Its title, Buying a House. Here's an episode of Duffy's Tavern, which originally aired
1: Friday,
0: December 21st, 1945. Titled, Is There a Santa Claus?
2: It's Friday night, so we take you now to Duffy's Tavern, starring Archie himself, Ed Gardner. 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
3: Hello, Duffy's Tavern, where do you late meet to eat? Archie the man just speaking. Duffy ain't here. Hello, Duffy. Merry Christmas to you. By the way, we got two more Christmas cards tonight. Well, one from Colucci, the fruit peddler. Yeah, very pretty card, too. It's got his coat of arms. Two crossed bananas with a tomato rampant in the background. Yeah, and the other one's from Cavendish, the undertaker. Yeah, it says, wishing you a joyous and merry Christmas and a short but happy New Year. P.S. Drop in and see our new Christmas wrappings. Yeah, you ought to be here, Duffy. Already the joint is reeking with Christmassy odor. Yeah, we're even putting on a show tonight, the Christmas Carol. Well, it's an old play by Charles Dickens. Dickens, as in go to deep. Yeah. Yeah, well, the guy's a very famous writer, Duffy. Wrote David Copperfield, the Picnic Papers. That other one about the dame, you know, Oliver's Twist. Well, look, Duffy, I'm busy now. I got to rewrite the Christmas Carol. Yeah, well, I got to fix it up, you know. Some of the grammar is a little old-fashioned. I'll call you back, Duffy. Merry Christmas. Okay. Hey, Eddie.
4: Yes, sir?
3: Look, it's Christmas. Why do you say we kind of infest the joint with a little Christmas flavor? Leave us put some mistletoes around and some holly wreaths, huh?
4: Oh, we've practically got a holly wreath already. The customers at the bar is turning red, and the ones that just finished eating are turning green.
3: Eddie, will you cut out the whiz me? I'm serious. Now, what could we do to make the joint a little more Christmassy?
4: We could get a nice snow effect by whitewashing the sawdust.
3: Yeah, that's a good idea.
4: Sure, and I could trot around under the table with a little cask of brandy tied around my neck.
3: Yeah, that'd be cute, like one of them St. Bernstein dogs. Yeah, good old Christmas, sir. By the way, I wonder what Duffy is going to give us for Christmas this year.
4: Yeah, I wonder. Hey, you know, I kind of got my heart set on the Hope Diamond.
3: You hope. What did he give you last year again?
4: Monogrammed dustpan.
3: Yeah, that's right. I remember that.
4: Yeah. It makes a nice set with the monogrammed broom he gave me the year before.
3: Now, look, Eddie, don't be bitter. After all, Duffy ain't really such a bad guy.
4: No. He ain't such a bad guy.
3: No.
4: Well, so long, this is where I get off.
3: Eddie, you better remember that Christmas dinner he gave us last year. The celery and the chestnuts and the cranberries.
4: And the cover charge.
3: He was kidding. That big whole roast pig with the apple in its mouth.
4: Horse.
3: Finnegan, where's the apple?
4: What apple?
3: Skip, it's just a little picture you happened to conjure into my mind. Anyways, Merry Christmas to you, Finnegan.
5: And Merry Christmas to you, Archie. By the way, that brings up a subject.
3: What?
5: Archie, I'd like to ask you a question. Well,
3: what's the question?
5: Well, Archie, promise me you'll tell me the truth.
3: I promise.
5: Okay. Archie, is there a Santa Claus?
1: Well, bless your heart, Finnegan. What brought this on?
5: I was over to Macy's this morning, and on the fifth floor, there was a tall, skinny Santa Claus, and I get down to the third floor, and there's a short, fat Santa Claus. Frankly, Arch, I'm beginning to smell a rat. Now, tell me, will you?
1: Look, I don't want to be no stool pigeon. I'd rather you'd ask somebody else.
5: So, who am I going to ask, Arch? I asked my little brother Wilford, and he says there ain't no Santa Claus, but what does he know? He's only a child.
1: Look, you put me in a very bad position.
5: Well, you gotta tell me, Arch. I'm old enough to know. And I'm gonna find out sooner or later anyway.
1: Finnegan, please, I'd rather that somebody...
5: Oh, come on, Arch. You told me about the stork, didn't you? This is important to me.
1: Oh, why? Why is it so important?
5: Well, I ain't smart enough to keep a job. I can't read. I can't write. I don't like girls. If there's no Santa Claus, what have I got to live for?
1: Well, okay, Finnegan, you asked for it. You see, this Santa Claus thing started, you see, there's the birds and the bees and the flowers.
5: Yeah.
1: And, Finnegan... Turn your eyes the other way, will you? That's better. Now you ask me if this is Santa Claus. So prepare yourself, Finnegan.
5: Go ahead, Arch. I can take it.
1: Finnegan, there is no...
5: Arch!
1: No truth to the rumor that there is no Santa Claus. There is a Santa Claus.
5: Oh, boy, what a load off of me, man. Santa Claus, did you come in?
1: These are adults. Hello? Oh, just a second. Eddie, it's your girlfriend, Sonia Jones.
6: Oh, my. The first official sign of Christmas. Hello? Oh, hello, Sonia. And Merry Christmas. Huh? Sure, I love you, sugar. What you doing? Is you alone, baby? Ain't that a man's voice out here? Or you're listening to the news on the radio? Sonia, how long has Gable Heater been calling you honey? I'm just suspicious. Yeah, baby, I know I'm always in your heart. Yeah. But, honey, who's that's always in your apartment? Huh? Well, Merry Christmas, honey. Yeah. By the way, extend the season's greetings to Gable Heater for me. That is bad news tonight.
1: Eddie, why do you let that Sonia kick you around like this? What are you, man or your mouse?
6: Pass the cheese.
7: Say, Archie.
1: Oh, hello, Miss Duffy. Hey, what's the matter with you today?
7: Why?
1: Well, you look even more battered than usual.
7: Yeah, and that's just the way I feel. Gee, Archie, those department stores are terrible. You try to get near a counter and you take your life in your hands. They push you around, tear your stockings, step on your toes, gouge your eyes out.
1: Well, what were you trying to buy?
7: Nothing, I was just browsing.
1: Well, that starts our conversation this evening on a nice idiotic basis.
7: Yes.
1: Yeah.
7: Incidentally, I hear you're going to put on a Christmas show tonight.
1: Yes.
7: Well, needless to say, you'll want me to sing.
1: On the contrary, equally needless. You want that foghorn falsetto. That off-coloratura. You are not going
7: now
1: to...
7: Now listen here, you big dope.
1: Look, Miss Duffy, leave us not fight tonight. It's the Christmas season, and I'm in too good a mood. In fact, I'm so happy, I'd like to kiss you. No? Blindfolded, of course. Okay, you can sing in the show. Mr. Melnick.
8: Yeah, I...
1: Look, we're going to need some Christmassy background music for the show tonight. Are you equipped?
8: We're loaded, Jackson.
1: In what way, Phil? How are you loaded?
8: I got a kid named Robert Maxwell that's murder on this Christmas stuff. A harp player.
1: Harp player, huh? Good idea. Duffy will love it. It's his native music. Okay, we'll put the kid in the show.
9: Say, Archie.
1: Yes, Mr. Miller?
9: Can you use me in the Christmas show?
1: Well, yeah, maybe you could announce it. Give me a sample, for instance. What would you say?
9: Well, I don't know. Maybe something like this. Ladies and gentlemen, Duffy's Tavern takes great pleasure in presenting its Christmas show, starring that famous hair-grooming preparation, Vitalis.
1: Very good. Very good. Then I suppose you had in mind a ballet, maybe, where four men with tight, dry scalps dance around a bottle of Vitalis? While the band plays Hair, Hair, the Gang's All Hair?
9: Well, no, Archie. The orchestra would play Here, Here, Vitalis is Almost Here.
1: Very sharp. Pull up your podium and pray continue.
9: Well, yeah, pretty soon now, Vitalis will be back. Back to keep your dry, unruly hair well groomed. And without that plastered down patent leather shine. Yes, pretty soon you'll be able to use Vitalis and the 60-second workout to loosen your tight, dry scalp, rout loose dandruff, and help prevent excessive falling hair. Shortages will soon be relieved. And then you'll be able to get original, genuine Vitalis, the hair grooming preparation that's been the standby of so many men for so long.
1: Okay, Eddie, we're all set. Now give me that bung starter. Thank you. Ladies and gentlemen, as you all know, each year we present our centennial Christmas show. Now, that moment has just become ripe. So, I want you all to enjoy the show. Applaud when you like. Be merry. Have laughs. In other words, feel free to vent your spleen in any way you wish. So, without no further ado, leave us on with the show. Carry on, Mr. Miller.
9: Thank you. Duffy's Tavern brings you Christmas music. Christmas drama.
7: But Santa Claus, suppose my husband comes home and finds you here.
9: Christmas humor.
7: Do you think we will have a white Christmas, darling?
1: Well, it will if it don't rain, dear. And now on with the show. For our first act this evening, we give you that beloved little entertainer, your waiter and mine, Eddie Green. To know him is to tip him. Take it.

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Mr. Five by Five sees you when you're sleeping, and he knows how good you've been. 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You got no reindeer.

much Eddie Green. Now, for our next act, we reach into our Christmas grab bag, and what do we pull out? None other than Mr. Robert Maxwell's The World's Greatest Harpist. Okay, Robert, take us on a Miller side with a reef-beat hubcap and send a solid with that old riff-raff sad sack, kid. Okay, take it away, Robert Maxwell.

0: Well, Duffy, you gotta give the guy credit. He plays the thing with his bare hands. What? Mrs. Duffy says she would like to have a little more Christmas schmaltz, huh? Okay, boss. Look, Matty, can the kid jive out a little more dig beat with a rip on the schmaltz side?
1: What?
0: Oh, I see I'm talking to a square. Duffy says he would like something a little more befitting to the occasion of the season.
1: Well, how about White Christmas?
0: Okay, let him chop it away in a gut bucket.

Well, and incidentally, if that thing ever has any little ukuleles, name one after me. Well, to continue our cruise down Santa Claus Lane, we next hear from that great singing duet, Clifton Finnegan and Miss Duffy. Better known as Half a Wit and a Near Miss. Answer to the atomic bomb. Okay, take it away.

0: Guppy, you sounded like Jeanette McDonald with a half Nelson on Eddie. And now, we have a surprise act for you. Mr. Marvin Miller, our genial master of ceremonies, will beleaguer us with a poem. Go right ahead, Mr. Miller.
1: 'Twas the night before Christmas, and all through the nation, people had chest colds and that stuffed up sensation.
0: Just a second. Wait a minute. I think I can finish that for you. With his sleigh full of minute rub, over housetops and spires, came Santa Claus shouting, "On, Bristol, on, Myers." Miller, you may now lapse into prose, if you please.
1: Well, just to say that minute rub, a really modern chest rub, is wonderful to help relieve that uncomfortable cold misery. All you do is rub minute rub on your throat, chest, and back, and in a minute rub gets to work and starts to relieve that clogged up feeling in the nose and throat, starts to bring a feeling of warmth to those tight, sore chest muscles. And because minute rub is greaseless and stainless, it can't stain clothes or bed linens. So get a jar of Minute Rub and get relief from annoying cold misery the modern way. The greaseless, stainless Minute Rub way.
0: Okay, Mr. Miller, you may now announce the big piece of resistance.
1: Right. Ladies and gentlemen, we now present the Christmas Carol, written by the Dickens boys, Charles and Archie. As our scene opens, we find Ebenezer Scrooge, played by Archie, preparing to go to bed in his miserable little room on Piccadilly Square. All England is agog with Yuletide spirit. But for miserable old Ebenezer Scrooge, there is no Christmas. At the moment, we find him in an ugly mood, writing in his diary.
2: Dear diary, had a pleasant day today. Bankrupted three widows, foreclosed 12 mortgages, and drove 9 families out into the snow. Barefooty, of course.
3: Oh, Mr. Scrooge, sire.
2: Oh, it is my butler, Godfrey. What do you want, my man Godfrey?
3: It's getting mighty cold in here. Do you think we can afford to throw another twig on the fire?
2: Heavens to Betsy, man, you threw one on last Friday. You think these twigs grow on trees?
3: I know, but it's getting cold in here. There's icicles on the window.
2: So what? Ain't you never seen icicles on a window before?
3: Not on the inside, sire. Oh, before I forget, the Widow Scratchit called this morning.
2: Scratchit. She the widow of Willie Scratchit? Willie Scratchit?
3: Yes. She's the one you work to death squeezing limes in your lime house. She says you promised to pay her a pension of 2 pence a week.
2: Well, get rid of her, Godfrey. If I have to go around paying 2 pence a week to every widow in Wessex, I wouldn't have a pair of pence to my name. Besides, it ain't my fault if that husband of hers didn't save nothing out of what I gave him every week.
3: But, sire, how much can one save out of 10 lashes a week?
2: Bah, humbug.
3: But the widow's downstairs starving, sire. Can't we at least give her a piece of bread?
2: Oh, leave her starve. Them poor people is all alike.
3: Greedy, huh, boss?
2: Yeah. Give them bread today and tomorrow they're back asking for water.
3: Yeah, but sire, this is Christmas.
2: Christmas, how I hate it. Christmas trees, presents, happy people, goodwill. I hate Christmas.
3: Yeah, but why you feel this way, sire?
2: I'll tell you why, Knave. Because I am a black-hearted, tight-fisted, bitter, stingy old skinflint. No, Duffy, not you, me. Now, where was I? Oh, yes, Godfrey. I think I shall hie me hence to bed.
3: Very good, Sour.
2: That's sire. Yes, Godfrey.
0: I've done a hard day's dirty work today. It'll feel good to crawl in between them nice, clean sheets of newspaper. Well, good night, my man Godfrey.
3: Good night, sire.
0: Don't forget to blow out the twig.
3: Yes, sire.
0: Not so hard, you fool. That twig's got to last us all day tomorrow.
3: Sorry, sire.
0: Now to close one eye and get some sleep. Yeah, got a big day tomorrow. Got to sprinkle banana peels on the front steps of the old lady's home. Got to remember to get them chimes made softer. No sense in letting the neighbors hear the time for nothing.

0: Ebenezer Scrooge, wake up.
1: Who's calling me? Who are you?
2: I am the spirit of Christmas.
1: Humbug.
2: I have come to show you the suffering that your stinginess is causing. I'm going to take you to the house of the Widow Scratcher. The next voice you hear will be that of the Widow Scratcher herself.
3: Oh, Tiny Tim. Tiny Tim.
4: Coming, Mother.
3: Close the door, Tim. The flies are coming in, and we haven't got enough to eat ourselves.
4: Mommy, I am weak with hunger.
3: I know it, my poor boy.
4: Ain't we got nothing in the house? Even a crusted swyback?
3: Not even a herring. Tim, land's sakes, this floor is cold. Where are your shoes? Come on, son, speak up. Where are your shoes? Tim, stop picking that leather out of your teeth and tell me, where are your shoes? Oh, Tim! Tim, you didn't eat them!
4: Of course I did, Mama. I am only a little tot. My body must have nourishment. Mama, why is Ebenezer Scrooge so wicked?
3: Oh, he isn't really wicked, son. He's just socially maladjusted. He hates to part with a buck.
4: Oh, yeah. Well, I still say it's wicked of him to starve a nice little boy like me to death.
2: Did you hear that, Ebenezer Scrooge? You have caused all this suffering with your stinginess.
1: Spirit, you got me dead to rights. All of a sudden, I behold how low I have sank.
2: Well, Ebenezer, what are you going to do about it?
1: I'm going to give 50,000 pounds to Tiny Tim and Mrs. Scratchit. And the rest of my money, I will give to nothing but orphan asylums. Every one of them, from Essex to Wessex, from Wessex to Sussex, and as far north as Norsex. And I want to thank you, Spirit of Christmas. You have lighted up the way for me. You have learned me that it is better to give than to receive. Hello? Mrs. Duffy? Huh? He's over in the corner crying like a baby? Oh, get him over to the phone. We'll try to cheer him up. Come on, let's see. Sing him a song, huh?
5: Yeah.
1: Hello, Duffy. Look, stop crying, will you? Well, I know, and we love you, too, but Christmas ain't supposed to be sad, Duffy. Cheer up. It's Christmas is supposed to be gay. It's holly wreaths and Santa Claus and Prancer and Dancer and Dunder and Pilsner and... and Jingle Bells, Duffy.
6: Jingle Bells, Jingle Bells, Jingle Bells.
1: Does that make you feel better, Duffy? Huh? What a softy. He's crying harder than ever.
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8: 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From the ABN Reel-to-Reel Library, here's an episode of Ozzie and Harriet. This episode originally aired Sunday, October 31st, 1948. Its title? Haunted House.
5: Did you know, Harriet, that there are over 320,000 men in the National Guard today?
9: No, I didn't.
5: And did you know that every member of the Guard reports for training with his unit at least once a week and receives pay for it?
9: No, I didn't.
5: And that they now have an aviation branch called the Air National Guard?
9: Did you know that dinner is ready and it's time to go to work with our 1847 Rogers Brothers silver plate?
5: No, I didn't.
9: And that America's finest silver plate is 1847 Rogers Brothers?
5: That I did.

America's finest silver plate is 1847 Rogers Brothers. From Hollywood, International Silver Company, creators of 1847 Rogers Brothers Silver Plate, presents The Adventures of Ozzie and Harriet, starring America's favorite young couple, Ozzie Nelson and Harriet Hilliard.

0: Hey, there's excitement in the air. A mysterious change has taken place in the vicinity of 1847 Rogers Road. Remember the friendly old elm tree in front of the house? Well, it doesn't look friendly anymore. The full moon shining through it, and on one of the bare branches is a big black owl. And the old dependable weather vane on top of the garage. Gee, it looks different now. I'm not sure if it's a weather vane or not, the way the shadows fall. Could be a witch on a broomstick. Oh, it's spooky out tonight. In the Nelson kitchen, there's an atmosphere of feverish activity and excited preparations.
1: What are you looking for, David?
2: We're trying to find some paper bags, big ones.
1: Well, look in the bottom drawer there.
2: There, that's a good one, Ricky.
3: Yeah, but what do I do with the potatoes?
1: No, not that drawer, Ricky, on the other side.
4: Hey, what's going on out here?
2: We're getting some paper bags.
4: Sound like you were taking the kitchen apart.
3: Halloween, boy. We're going to have fun tonight, Pop.
4: Yeah, looks plenty spooky out to me.
1: What do you have there, dear?
4: Oh, I was just rummaging around upstairs a bit, and I thought the boys might make a costume out of these old work pants.
2: Gee, Pop, they're pretty dirty.
1: Not only that, dear, they're covered with paint.
4: Well, what do you expect, Harriet? I wore them when I painted the breakfast nook.
1: I think you did a better job on the pants than you did on the breakfast nook.
4: How about you, Ricky? Would you like to be a painter? Will you get your white cap and stick a couple of brushes in your belt?
3: Golly, Pop, those pants are pretty big.
4: Oh, I don't know. Let's see how they look on you. Here, step into them. Put your foot in there. Yeah. Now the other foot. Now pull them up.
1: Mm. Oh, that's a wonderful costume. The headless painter.
2: Anyhow, Pop, we don't need costumes. We got masks. That's enough.
4: Well, you suit yourself. We used to wear costumes when I was a kid.
3: That's just for little kids, Pop. Me and David are going trick-or-treat.
4: Trick-or-treat?
3: Sure. We ring a guy's doorbell and say, trick-or-treat. If he doesn't give us cookies or something, we let him have it.
1: There you are, dear. That's Halloween, 1948.
4: Sounds more like Chicago, 1925.
2: It's a lot of fun, Pop. Didn't you used to do that when you were a kid?
4: No, David. As I recall, we used to go in more for the real spirit of Halloween. You know, the spooky, scary stuff.
3: What do you mean, Pop?
4: Well, I mean, we'd find some old haunted house and go prowling around looking for ghosts and stuff.
1: You sure were brave, Pop.
4: Oh, not necessarily, David.
3: Pop, did you ever see a ghost?
4: Oh, I won't say I saw a ghost, but I will say I saw something.
3: A spook?
4: I don't know. It was white and shimmering, indistinct. It wavered back and forth. Sometimes it was there, sometimes it wasn't there. White and shimmering.
3: Did they have television sets in, Pop?
4: No, Ricky, this was right out in the center of the living room. I'm afraid Halloween's different nowadays. All the wonderful, spooky, hobgoblin atmosphere, that's all changed now. Can't help feeling a little sad when you see the joys of your childhood disappearing in a changing world. Halloween just isn't exciting anymore.
3: Are you going to cry, Pop?
4: No, yeah. Just the memories coming back.
2: You sure must have had fun, Pop. Do you think there's really such a thing as a ghost? A real ghost, I mean?
4: Well, I don't know. In a spooky old house with the moon shining through the broken shutters, you imagine you see some pretty strange things.
3: I'd sure like to see a ghost. Boy, would I run.
4: Well, there's the old McAdams house up on the hill. That's a pretty spooky-looking place. I wouldn't be at all surprised if there were a ghost or two lurking around in there.
2: Do you think we could see one if we went up there, Pop?
4: It's very possible.
1: Oh, Ozzy. David, your father's just kidding.
4: Oh, let the boys have a little fun, Harriet. After all, it's Halloween.
2: Come on, grab the bags, Ricky. We gotta get going.
3: Hey, wait for me.
4: Don't you think a lot of the spirit of Halloween has been lost?
1: Oh, I don't know, dear. The kids seem to have a good time. That's the important thing.
4: Oh, they pretend to enjoy it, but where's the fun? Trick or treat. Where's the adventure? What danger is there in getting a handful of cookies from Mrs. Dunkel?
1: You've never eaten Mrs. Dunkel's cookies.
4: Have we had any callers yet?
1: Oh, about a dozen of them. You should have seen little Julie Thornberry. She was all dressed up in one of Catherine's old dresses, and she had a stocking on her head.
4: Really? Oh, I'm sorry I missed it.
1: And little Georgie Dunkel. He had the cutest clown suit with skeletons sewed on it.
4: We sure have some cute little kids in this neighborhood.
1: I'll get it.
4: Oh, wait a minute. Let me get it. I want to have some fun, too. Yes?
5: Trick or treat.
4: Claire, wait a minute. Aren't you a little big to be playing trick or treat?
5: Trick or treat.
4: How old are you?
5: 53.
4: Who ever heard of a grown man playing trick or treat?
5: Well, my little boy's over on the next block. I'm just helping him out.
4: You don't even have a costume.
5: What do you think I am, a child? Come on, trick or treat.
4: It's a little unusual. What happens if I don't give you a treat?
5: Well, I sneak back later and ring your doorbell.
4: So what?
5: And when you answer it, I punch you in the nose. Come on, trick or treat.
4: This is really funny, but here are some cookies.
5: Only three?
4: Well, they've got to go around. There are other children, too, you know.
5: Okay.
6: Oh, they're chocolates. My kid likes chocolate cookies. Thanks.
4: Well, that's all right. How old is your little boy?
6: 25.
4: One of the kids in the neighborhood, one of the older kids.
1: Say, would you do me a favor if you're not too busy?
4: Yeah, what is it?
1: Would you stop down at the store and get some candies or something? The rate we're going to run out of stuff.
4: Okay, hey, what are you doing?
1: Just putting a couple of cookies in your pocket, in case you got stopped for trick-or-treat. Some of the boys get pretty rough.
4: Oh, Harriet, please. You don't think I'm afraid of a bunch of kids?
1: Well, suit yourself. Last Halloween, Joe Randolph bumped into the backfield of the high school football team and came home minus his trousers.
4: No kidding. I understand they have a pretty good team this year.
1: Why don't you just take these four cookies, just in case?
4: You better give me two more. The ends might be with them.

0: This is a, let go, don't tear my pencil. The cookies are in my pocket. They're very nice cookies. Wonderful cookies.
1: What's this about cookies?
2: Oh, it's you, Thorny. What a corny trick, hiding behind the head.
1: Oh, just keeping in the spirit of Halloween. You should see what I did to Dunk a little while ago.
2: Did you scare him? What did you do?
1: I sneaked up on his front porch, rang the doorbell, and ran like the dickens. He didn't know what to think. Then when he went in the house, I went around to the back and started rattling the back door. Oh, boy, was he scared.
2: What else did you do, Patty?
1: Well, I waited a few minutes, then I tapped on the window and moaned like this. Then I rattled the door again, and I moaned some more closer. Then I began pounding on the side of the house.
2: And then what?
1: Then the police came. That Dunkle just has no sense of humor.
2: Did the police do anything to you?
1: No, just told me to stop annoying people. They took my soap away, too.
2: You're just a big kid at heart, aren't you, Thorny?
1: Well, it's all in fun, huh? What's Halloween nowadays? Nothing happens. My boy Will's out playing trick-or-treat.
2: David and Ricky, too. Somehow Halloween sort of lost the old kick.
1: Yeah, it sure isn't like it was when we were kids.
2: You know, there was an old haunted house in our town, and every Halloween us kids used to go prowling through it. Really spooky.
1: Sure, that's the real spirit of Halloween.
2: Now, you take the old McAdams place up on Franklin Avenue. There's a perfect haunted house. There's some way to sneak in there.
1: You mean you go in there at night?
2: Oh, sure, why not?
1: Oh, no reason. I just never cared for the looks of the place myself. Those grotesque chimneys, staring windows. Sort of gives me the creeps.
2: Barney, you're kidding.
1: No, I'm not, Oz. There's something frightening about it. Especially at night.
2: What an imagination. Well, I've got to get down to the drugstore. I promised Harriet I'd get some candy and stuff.
1: Okay, Oz. See you later. Say, when you go by the McAdams place, don't let the ghosts get you.
2: Well, that's right. I go right by there, don't I?
1: Yes, sir. Not afraid, are you, huh?
2: Barney, cut it out. If you walk down the store with me, I'll buy you a soda.
3: Hey, Mom.
4: Pop, we went over to the McAdams place and we saw a ghost.
3: A real ghost?
4: A ghost, a real ugly one, with sharp teeth and a long nose and pointed ears and hair all over his face.
3: And first we thought it was Pop.
2: That's the nicest thing anybody's ever said about me.
3: You trying to scare us.
4: Oh, boys, don't be silly.
2: You guys probably saw the moon shining through the window, and your imagination did the rest.
4: Okay, go up and see for yourself.
3: Yeah, why don't you, Pop? Yeah, why don't you, Pop?
2: Well, I'd be glad to, except I could take your mother to the movies.
4: Since when?
2: Well, that is, I've been thinking about it all day. There's a wonderful triple Halloween show at the Bijou. The Son of Frankenstein, Dracula's Daughter, and A Date with Judy.
3: I wasn't counting on the movies, dear. In fact, I'd much rather you'd go up and give us a report on the ghost.
2: Oh, it's so silly.
3: Go ahead, Pop. Have some fun.
4: Go ahead, dear.
2: Well, okay. If it makes you happy, I'll go up and visit the haunted house.
3: Attaboy, Pop.
4: I thought for a minute there you were getting scared, Pop.
2: Oh, David.
4: Oh, just remember this, boys. There's not a cowardly bone in your father's body. Of course, every now and then the meat around them gets a little jumpy.
2: Meet around. What am I laughing at?

hear it over the back fence. You hear it on the bus. They talk about it at bridge clubs and when they meet on Main Street. What is this topic of conversation? Why, just this. The four patterns created by 1847 Rogers Brothers are the loveliest in town. 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

0: beware. Ozzie Nelson will get you if you don't watch out. Yes, indeed. Ozzie Nelson, arch enemy of all ghosts, goblins, spirits, and similar supernatural phenomena, is on the march. Target for tonight. The ghost that walks in the old McAdams house. See the courageous Ozzie as he strides firmly across the porch of 1847 Rogers Road. Chin up, flashlight swinging at his side. Down the steps, down the walk. And now he stops. Every muscle tense, eyes alert, nose twitching. A white, filmy object moves out of the darkness.
1: Who's there?
2: It's me, Mr. Nelson.
1: Oh, hello, Annie Lou.
2: I came over to show you my Halloween costume. I'm going to a party. Where are you going, Mr. Nelson?
1: Oh, I'm on an errand for the boys. The boys. They went up to the old McAdams house tonight, and they think they saw a ghost.
2: Really, Mr. Nelson?
1: Yeah, I'm going up there, you know, to prove to them it was just their imagination.
2: You're going in that spooky old house tonight, alone?
1: Well, of course.
2: Evidently, you haven't heard the story about the McAdams place.
1: Well, I've heard some silly rumor it's supposed to be haunted or something.
2: But it is, Mr. Nelson. I heard the whole story from the people who live next door. The story goes that years ago in Scotland, in the old Haggis Castle, the young and beautiful Lady Jane McAdams had a quarrel with her lover, Douglas McDingle McCampbell McTavish. A Scotchman.
1: Yes, much.
2: Well, anyway, Lady Jane pushed her lover, Douglas McDingle McCampbell McTavish, down the stairs. Down, down, down he went, his head banging on each stone step. Thump, thump, crunch, crunch, his bagpipes mournfully playing, "The Campbells are coming." As he lay at the bottom of the staircase dying, Douglas McDingle McCampbell McTavish, or as they called him, Mac, as he lay at the bottom of the staircase, he took an oath.
1: Oh, I'd swear a little myself.
2: He took an oath that he'd follow Lady Jane wherever she went. His spirit would always haunt her.
1: Where did she go?
2: She came here to the United States and built the old McAdams place. Oh. And they say that on nights of a full moon like tonight, the giant ghost of Lord McTavish returns. And while the eerie notes of bagpipes ring in the night air, he prowls the house in search of Lady Jane.
1: It makes a good story, but nobody in his right mind would believe it.
2: Well, you believe it, don't you, Mr. Nelson?
1: Yes, but I'm not. Of course, it's a lot of nonsense.
2: Okay, Mr. Nelson, but remember, if you go up there tonight and see the ghost and get a terrible fright and drop dead, don't come around saying I didn't warn you. Happy Halloween!
1: Harriet.
3: Oh, hello, dear. You back so soon?
1: No, I haven't gone yet. As a matter of fact, I've been thinking this over, and I don't think I'll go. The whole idea seems sort of childish.
3: Well, what about the boys, dear? You promised them.
1: I know, but I mean, after all, isn't it silly for a full-grown man? It's only a wild goose. That's all it is.
3: Well, if you'd like, dear, I'll go with you.
1: And the boys... What did you say?
3: I said I'll go with you.
1: There are times, Harriet, when a man likes to be alone.
3: Well, all right, dear.
1: Get your coat. This isn't one of those times.

0: get nervous now, dear. Just keep cool.
1: Oh, I'm cool, all right. Matter of fact, I'm shivering a little.
0: Just hold my hand good and tight.
1: I can't.
0: Mm-hmm.
1: You're squeezing mine so hard the fingers are asleep.
0: Sorry. Is that better?
1: It's better. How do we get through this iron fence?
0: There's a gate here someplace, I think. It'll probably be bolted and spoil all our fun. They usually have a huge lock on these things and thick chains. Now, here we are. Oh.
1: Locked?
0: No.
1: Well, push it open.
0: Here, will you take the flashlight a second?

0: place look weird?
1: Yes, it is pretty spooky in fact. Shall I sing something to keep your nerve up?
0: If you want to, dear.
1: It'll keep you from getting scared.

0: going to die. There's a spook in the meadow.
1: Dear, dear, it might frighten the ghost. Must be a haunted house. The door squeaks.
2: I don't know why you insisted on coming along, Harriet. I could just as easily have come by myself.
1: Ozzie, something has hold of my coat.
2: Yeah, that's me.
3: Who closed the door?
1: Didn't you?
2: No.
1: Well, it must have been the wind. Gee, this place sure looks creepy with the moon streaming through the windows. What was that?
2: Now, don't be frightened. I'm right beside you.
1: Ozzie, there's something in this room. It's coming toward us.
2: It's getting closer. Harry, quick, my baseball bat.
3: Hey, Oz, careful with that.
1: Thorny. Do it.
4: Oh. Hello, Harriet, huh?
2: You old trickster,
4: Thorny. Oh, I just thought I'd have a little fun with all the talk that's been going around about this place.
2: So you're the ghost David and Ricky saw. I should have guessed by the description. You should have a bagpipe, though, Thorny.
4: A bagpipe?
2: Well, sure, haven't you heard? This place is supposed to be haunted by a Scotch ghost who plays the bagpipe. And each night he comes down the stairs playing some old... Well, you do have one, Thorny. Where is it? Oh, you sure play awful.
4: Worse than you think. I don't play at all.
2: Did I hear a bagpipe? Listen, I can hear it plain as day.
1: Ozzie, up there, the head of the stairs.
2: The ghost. The ghost of Lord McTavish. Well, we've seen it. Let's go.
4: Now, let's all keep calm about this. We're just in your quiet. Now, let's push.
2: It's getting late, Thorny. Let's get out of here.
1: Ozzie, you're turning my coat. Wait.
4: Oz, the door won't open. I keep turning the handle and it won't open.
2: Stop it, Thorny. You've got hold of my nose.

0: No, thanks. I can't understand it. There must be some scientific explanation. Did I seem very scared out there?
1: Well, no, not especially.
0: I mean, did I act in any way that might give somebody the impression that this illusion we saw frightened me?
1: Well, no, you were very level-headed about it. Of course, it was the first time I've ever seen you jump a 7-foot fence.
0: I didn't think I could fool you. That thing, whatever it was, scared the daylights out of me.
1: I was plenty scared myself. I can't figure out those bagpipes.
0: No, and then what about the ghost?
1: Oh, well, yes, of course, the ghost, too.
0: Harriet, what are you stuffing behind the sofa pillow?
1: Oh, nothing, dear, just some old papers and things.
0: Wait a minute, let me see that.
1: It's only an old sheet.
0: Well, you'll get the couch dirty. It's got cobwebs. Cobwebs!
1: How about a little more coffee?
0: And there's Ricky's baseball bat, the one I... Harriet, if you'd like to make a little confession, I'll listen. But if you'd rather not, I'd rather you would.
1: All right, dear. Just the boys and I thought it'd be nice if you could have a little fun on Halloween. You told them how much you enjoyed going to some haunted house. So we thought that if we could sort of... Ozzie, listen.
0: I'm listening. Go on.
1: No, listen. The bagpipes.
0: Yeah.
1: I hear the bagpipes again.
0: So do I.
2: Hey, Pop, can we have a dime?
0: Boys, listen, listen. Do you hear bagpipes playing?
2: Sure, that's what we owe the dime for. He's out front now.
0: Who's out front?
2: Mr. Campbell, the man with the Scotch Plaid ice cream truck.
0: The Scotch Plaid ice cream truck?
2: Well, sure, haven't you ever seen him? Can we have a dime, Pop?
0: A dime? Here's 50 cents. Stuff yourselves.
2: Thanks, Pop.
1: Oh, boy.
2: Hurry up, Dad.
0: How about that? The bagpipes we heard at the McAdams place were from the Scotch Plaid ice cream truck.
1: What a coincidence.
0: Oh, remarkable. You see, the Scotch Plaid ice cream truck happened to stop there. See, there are no other houses around, and nobody lives there, but he happened to stop there. Played a different tune up there, too, didn't he?
1: I don't remember.
0: Harriet, believe me, it was only the Scotch Plaid ice cream truck.
1: Yes, I know, dear.
0: I'll say it just once more. The bagpipes we heard at the McAdams place were from the Scotch Plaid ice cream truck.
1: Okay, dear, you've convinced me.

0: Beware.
1: Hey, now, there's a smart ghost if there ever was one.
0: You mean I have a smart son if there ever was one. He hasn't heard me raving about my new 1847 Rogers Brothers for nothing.
1: Oh, nobody raves about 1847 Rogers Brothers for nothing. 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
0: And don't forget the price of 1847 Rogers Brothers, Mr. Smith.
1: Oh, impossible to forget that, because it's so unusual. 1847 prices haven't gone up since 1945. 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Famous 1847 Rogers Brothers.
2: Oh, come on, dear. Put out the light. Let's go to sleep.
3: In a few minutes, Harriet, I just want to finish this article. Debunking the spook.
2: Debunking the spook?
3: Yeah, the man who wrote it spent the night in a house that was supposed to be haunted. As I sat there in the darkness, I could hear the clock in the village striking 12. Now was the witching hour. If ever the dead lived, now was the time they must rise from the grave. I stood up and dared the ghost to appear. I said, if you were a ghost, I dare you to strike me dead. Silly article.
2: What happened next?
3: Well, then, let's see. He goes on to...
2: Yes?
3: The article ends right there.
2: Oh, come on, dear. I'm tired. I want to go to sleep.
3: You know what might be fun? Let's sleep with the lights on tonight.

0: next week to another adventure of Ozzie and Harriet, starring Ozzie Nelson and Harriet Hilliard.
1: And remember, America's finest silver plate is 1847 Rogers Brothers.
2: Yes, Harriet, America's finest silver plate is 1847 Rogers Brothers.
0: Appearing in support of Ozzie and Harriet were John Brown, Janet Waldo, Henry Blair, Tommy Bernard, and Jack Kirkwood. 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
1: Ozzie, wake up.
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1: Daddy's having a nightmare.
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0: week to the next adventure of Ozzie and Harriet, starring Ozzie Nelson and Harriet Hidger. 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
2: 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Its title? Haunted House. This episode of My Favorite Husband originally aired Friday, October 21st, 1948.

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2: It's time for My Favorite Husband, starring Lucille Ball.
3: Hello, everybody.
2: Yes, it's the new gay family series starring Lucille Ball with Richard Denning. 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
3: Yum, yum, yum.
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3: Yum, yum, yum.
4: Jell-O tapioca puddings. Yes, sirree.
2: And now Lucille Ball with Richard Denning as Liz and George Cooper. Two people who live together and like it. As we look in on the Coopers tonight, we see a romantic little family scene. Liz and George are having dinner by candlelight.
3: Oh, isn't this romantic, dear? I just love eating by candlelight, don't you?
5: Well, I could stand just a wee bit more light.
3: What for?
5: I haven't found my plate yet.
3: Oh, stop. I've been passing food to someone over there.
5: Well, let's turn on the lights and see who it is.
3: Oh, George, you have no soul. Why can't you be sentimental like I am?
5: I am. Honestly, honey, I love eating by candlelight.
3: You do?
5: Yes. You look so radiant. I could just sit and gaze at you all night with your face picking up the soft glow of the candlelight.
3: That's the pot roast, George. I'm over here.
5: Oh, I was just kidding, honey. I really love candlelight. It's wonderful.
3: Now what are you doing?
5: I'm feeling for the gravy. I found it.
3: Oh, what's the use of fighting it? I'll turn the lights on.
5: Oh, there you are.
3: Oh, George.
5: Oh, honey, baby, now what are you crying about? We were just having fun.
3: I wanted this to be such a wonderful evening for just the two of us, and now it's all loused up.
5: Oh, no, it isn't, baby.
3: It is, too, and I know why.
5: I know, honey. It's my fault.
3: No, it isn't. The whole thing happened because I walked under a ladder this morning.
5: Now, Liz, that didn't have anything to do with it.
3: It did, too.
5: Honey, don't be silly. The dinner would have been just as bad if you hadn't walked under the ladder.
3: What?
5: I mean, things would have gone wrong just the same.
3: They would not.
5: Liz, I thought we settled this ridiculous business of your believing in superstitions. We've had this discussion 1,000 times.
3: I know.
5: Well, didn't I convince you that there's no basis to it? It's silly, sentimental, feminine nonsense.
3: Yes, George.
5: Now, you're never going to think about them again, are you?
3: I promise.
5: My goodness, I never believed in superstitions in my life, and I've never had any bad luck.
3: Knock wood. Oh, I'm sorry, George. I just didn't want to break the spell. You said I haven't had any bad luck, and I thought, I hope he never does. And then I knocked on wood to make sure you won't, because if I didn't, you might, see?
5: I give up.
3: Well, that was the last time, George. Really, really, I'm not superstitious. I'm not even playing everyday stitches.
5: Well, that's better.
3: Give me a goodbye to superstitions kiss, huh? Hmm.
5: Oh, gee, you kiss good.
3: Oh, thank you.
5: Where'd you ever get those lips?
3: In a surplus store. They were part of a bugler's kit.
5: Silly.
3: Ah, gee, George, you're so wonderful. I love you even when you're mad at me. And I hope you never change.
5: I hope I never do either.
3: I'm sorry, I couldn't help myself.
5: You do believe in it.
3: Well, why take any chances, George? It doesn't hurt.
5: Liz, I'm really disappointed to find such an attitude in an adult, intelligent woman.
3: Who?
5: You.
3: Oh. Well, George, some superstitions are based on good common sense.
5: Name one.
3: Well, if you walk under a ladder, it might fall on you. If a black cat walks in front of you, you might trip over it.
5: Okay. Weak but acceptable. Now, will you explain knocking on wood? Well?
6: Ooh, that's a tough one, isn't it?
3: house. If you knock on wood and a termite knocks back, you know the wood's no good.
5: Now, I want you to stop this whole silly business of superstitions and stop right now.
3: George, you knocked the salt shaker over. Throw some over your left shoulder.
5: No.
3: Do it quick, George, or you'll have bad luck.
0: Anybody want more coffee?
5: Now, stop it, Liz. Give me some more coffee, please, Katie.
3: Yes, sir. If you don't care about yourself, George, do it for me.
5: I will not, and neither will anyone else around here. Am I the master of this house or not?
3: Yes, master.
5: Well, that's better.
0: Oh, look out, Mr. Cooper. Don't stand up.
5: Coffee all over.
0: Oh, I'm sorry, Mr. Cooper, but you hit my arm.
5: Well, it isn't your fault, Katie.
3: You see, that happened because you didn't throw the salt over your shoulder. You better throw it or it might affect Katie, too.
0: Oh, no, I don't believe in that salt-throwing nonsense.
5: Well, a sensible woman.
3: You don't believe in it, Katie?
0: No, and I've never had any bad luck, knock wood.
5: Oh. Not you, too.
3: Good girl, Katie.
0: Oh, don't misunderstand me, Mrs. Cooper. I'm a wood knocker, but I'm not a salt thrower.
3: Well, that's your privilege. I happen to be a wood knocker and a salt thrower. George, what's the matter?
5: I'm trying to decide whether to be a maid knocker or a white thrower.
3: Will those bring good luck, too?
5: Not to you, it won't. Fine thing. After 11 years of marriage, I suddenly discover I'm living with a witch doctor.
3: Oh.

0: Good morning, Katie.
1: Morning, Mrs. Cooper. My, I certainly heard you and Mr. Cooper talking late last night.
0: You didn't hear me talking. That was George. All night long, I got a lecture on how stupid it is to believe in superstitions that have been handed down from the Dark Ages.
1: Did he get rough? I heard a crash.
0: No. That was demonstration time. He broke a mirror on the floor and stamped on it just to prove it didn't bring bad luck.
1: My goodness. Is he coming down to breakfast?
0: Yeah, he'll be here in a minute. He's bandaging his foot.
1: Oh, I'll get it, Mrs. Cooper. Oh, it's little Joanne Wood from next door. Come in, dear.
2: Good morning, Katie. Good morning, Mrs. Cooper.
0: Hello, Joanne. How are you?
2: Fine, thanks.
0: How's your father?
2: Fine, thanks.
0: And your four sisters?
2: Fine, thanks.
0: And your six brothers?
2: Fine, thanks.
0: And your mother?
2: Exhausted, thanks. Oh, good morning, Mr. Cooper.
3: Oh, hello, Joanne.
2: My father asked me to return this umbrella.
3: Oh, thanks. Well, this doesn't look like our umbrella. Let me open it and take a look.
0: George, please, not in the house.
3: Oh, Liz, I thought you were going to stop that silliness.
0: But it's bad luck to open an umbrella in the house.
2: She's right, Mr. Cooper. I opened an umbrella in the house once, and a few minutes later, I sprained my ankle.
3: Oh, that was just coincidence.
2: No, it wasn't. I used the umbrella for a parachute when I jumped off the piano.
0: You better quit while you're behind, George.
3: No, you too. I'm going to prove to you once and for all that opening an umbrella in the house doesn't bring bad luck.
0: George, don't open it, please.
3: I'm just proving my point. Oh, my foot!
2: Daddy wondered where that hammer was.
0: Poor George, it was your good foot, wasn't it?
3: Yes. Isn't that hilarious?
0: No, honest, I think it's awful you hurt both your feet. It just strikes me funny.
2: Sorry about your foot, Mr. Cooper.
3: Well, thank you, Joanne. At least somebody knows what I'm going through.
2: I remember how my ankle hurt, but it hasn't bothered me in a long time, not wood.
3: Oh, no!
0: Something tells me you better leave, Joanne.
2: All right. Goodbye.
0: Goodbye, dear.
3: Well, that wraps it up, Liz. I can't fight it.
0: Yeah, we got a pretty strong union, haven't we?
3: Look, just let me calm down for a minute, will you? Then I've got a lot of work to do.
0: Sure, you relax, George. I'll just sit here and read the paper. Gee, it was cold last night. Listen to this. Min, 48 degrees. Max, 65 degrees. The night before, it was warmer. Min 52, max 71. George, why is it min never gets as hot as max? What'd you say?
3: I didn't say anything.
0: Oh, listen. There's a cricket in the house.
3: Oh, what else can happen?
0: Isn't that wonderful? Oh, there he is in the fireplace.
3: Well, at least we can see him. I'll get him with that newspaper.
0: Oh, no, George, don't hurt him.
3: Liz, let go of that paper.
0: But he's good luck, George. You know, a cricket on the hearth.
3: Hearth smart. Give me that paper.
0: Oh, you murderer.
3: Oh, darn it. You stalled me so long, he's gone.
0: Hooray.
3: Now, where is he? It sounds like he's on this side of the room.
0: No. No, sounds like he's on the other side of the room.
3: No, I can't find him. Oh, shut up!
0: George, be friendly. Ask him nicely. Please, Mr. Cricket, George has work to do. Won't you please be quiet?
3: Well, I'll be done.
0: So I. All it needed was a friendly tone, you see?
3: Well, congratulations.
0: Thank you. You go right ahead now.
3: Now, do you mind if I do some work?
0: No, I won't say a word.
3: Now, let's see. Here's the Mitchell account. 14 and 18 are 32, and 12 is... 14 and 18 are 32, and 12 is... This is good luck, Liz.
0: Now, George, he's just a little cricket and he's not hurting you. Do your work.
3: How can I do my work while he's sitting there bellowing at me?
0: He's not bellowing. He's singing for you.
3: You call that singing?
0: Well, you rub your hind legs together and see if you can do better.
3: Oh, Oh, there he goes.
0: Where?
3: Out in the hall. I'll get him this time.
2: Oh, run for your life, little Jiminy.
3: Well, where did he go? Do you see him, Liz?
0: Maybe I do, and maybe I don't.
3: Elizabeth, tell me.
0: I'm no stool cricket.
3: Shh, there he is.
0: Where?
3: Under the molding by the bathroom door. How will I get him out?
0: I'll handle this. Okay, you cricket, come out with your hind legs up.
3: Now that was smart. You chased him under the door into the bathroom. No, I'll get him now.
0: Just a minute, George. Don't go in there. He may be taking a bath.
3: Okay, Liz. Okay, you've made your choice. It's him or me.
0: George, are you trying to tell me that from now on I'll be Mrs. George Cricket?
3: No. No, I'm just telling you that a man can stand only so much. I'm giving you an ultimatum, Liz. I'm not coming back to this house until that cricket is gone.
0: George, you don't mean
3: I
0: that...
3: do mean. If you want me, I'll be at the club.
0: But, George... Oh. Ah, you and your big, fat hind legs.

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0: And now, back to the Coopers and the big cricket hunt. Well, it's been 2 hours since George, the mighty hunter, gave up the chase and returned to his cricket blind. Liz is still hot on the trail.
1: Here, cricket, cricket, cricket. Here, little cricket, let's go bye-bye. Where are you?
2: Haven't you any idea where he is, Mrs. Cooper?
3: No, he muffled his legs and threw me off the trail. The last I saw of him was in the dining room.
2: What was that crash I heard?
3: Oh, I got mad and threw a plate at him.
2: Why, Mrs. Cooper?
3: Well, I wouldn't mind if he just sat there and cricked at me, but he gave me a great big raspberry.
2: Oh, no.
3: Yes, it made me so mad I called the exterminator.
2: Good. Let's let the exterminator worry about it.
3: Well, I'm going to give him one more chance to save his life. That is, if he's the type to go for a tin cricket.
2: A tin cricket?
3: Yeah, I had one left over from a Halloween party. See, here it is.
2: Well, you don't think you can fool him with that, do you?
3: No, I might. If this happens to have cricket sex appeal.
2: Oh.
3: Well, it's worth a try until the exterminator gets here. Now, let's tiptoe into the dining room. He might still be in there.
2: I don't see him.
3: Shh, shh, shh, shh. There he is. Let's see if I can engage him in conversation. Let's go. No, he doesn't answer. I'll try again. Say, I think we've got his interest, Katie. I'll lead him on. I wonder what I'm saying to him. No answer.
2: Maybe you were too fresh.
3: No, I think he's playing hard to get. I'll really flirt with him.

0: had a cricket with rhythm.
1: Oh, that was just a coincidence.
0: Well, I'll try it again. Oh, no! I got a hold of the bebop king of the bug world.
1: Oh, you're making it sound like that. He always gives two chirps. Oh, I'll get it.
2: Hey, good afternoon. Did you call the Acme Exterminating Company?
0: I did. I'm Mrs. Cooper.
2: How do you do? I'm Mr. Acme. Well, what are we after? A pack of rats? A bunch of termites? A swarm of ants?
0: It's a cricket.
2: Yes, I heard of it. One cricket?
0: Yes.
2: One little, tiny, solitary cricket?
0: Yes.
2: You had me come all the way out here for one cricket?
0: You didn't come alone, did you? You need every man you got. This is Super Cricket.
2: Well, you get stuck for a minimum charge anyway. Now, which room is he in? I'll give him a little DDT, and that will be that.
0: You think so, huh? Well, he's in this room someplace. He's over in that corner.
2: It doesn't matter. I'll just spray this DDT bug bomb. Now we'll step out of the room until I count 10. 1, 2, 3, 4, 5, 6, 7, 8, 9, 10. And that's the end of the cricket.
0: Cricket! Oh, quickie! Yeah, I guess he's gone all right.
2: That will be $5.
0: $5?
2: Minimum charge, you know.
0: Well, all right. Hark!
2: That's impossible. That cricket is dead.
0: Well, maybe this is his ghost. He's gonna haunt you.
2: Just a minute. No bug is gonna make a fool out of me. I'll give him another dose. Oh, darn it. That's the last of the DDT. Hell, I'll get him some other way.
0: I have a tip for you. Don't waste your time with female impersonations. This kid's a jaded bachelor.
2: What are you talking about?
0: My decoy. I was flirting with him before. I was making like a lady cricket.
2: Well, I have a tip for you. A female cricket doesn't make any noise.
0: Good heavens. You mean I was just being one of the boys? And I thought I was being so sexy.
2: Yes. Now, do you mind if I apply science?
0: No, go right ahead.
2: I'll use my cunning, my knowledge of their habits. You may not know this, but crickets can't see from behind. This gives me an advantage.
0: You mean you can?
2: No. Oh, there he is now. I'll sneak up from the back with this empty jar. Now I softly but swiftly sneak up and get him like this. Clamp the lid on the jar and there he is.
0: Looks like he's used his cunning, too. He's turned invisible.
2: I missed him. Well, he won't get away this time.
0: You're going to use more science?
2: No, science has failed. I hate to do this, but I've got only one choice. I'm going to resort to Plan 4X.
0: A deadly new insecticide.
2: Worse than that.
0: Atomic fission.
2: Worse than that.
0: Good heavens, what are you
2: going to
0: do?
2: I'm going to smash him over the head with a mallet.
0: That's pretty primitive, old boy.
2: Yeah, I know, but think of the pleasure I'll get. That cricket is on his deathbed. Here, come on. He ducked under the bookcase in the hall. Help me move it.
0: Look out. Tilt it the other way.
2: I'll handle it.
0: But if you don't tilt it, all the books will fall. Out. Now look what you've done.
2: It's all right. I'm insured.
0: There he is on the lamp.
2: I've got you now.
0: Now, wait a minute.
2: It's all right. I'm insured. There he is on that vase.
0: I know. You're insured.
2: Stand still. I've got him.
0: Where is he?
2: Don't move. He's on your head.
0: Wait a minute.
2: It's all right. I'm insured.
0: Yes, but I'm not.
2: Oh, now he's gone. There he is on the coffee table. Cheap furniture.
0: Look, I have a better plan. Let's dynamite the whole house.
2: Yeah, come on, come out. I dare you. Come out and fight like a man.
0: Look, Mr. Acme, let's forget about Plan 4X, shall we?
2: Oh, ratting on me, eh?
0: Well, after all, it's just a cricket.
2: Oh, no, it isn't. It's grown past that. This is bigger than both of us. This is total war.
0: Oh, for heaven's sake.
2: There now. Every stick of furniture is out of the room. Close the door.
0: But I...
2: Close the door!
0: Yes, sir.
2: There are three of us in this room. Only two of us are leaving alive.
0: I hope one isn't a cricket.
2: Quiet! All right, my friend.
3: What's going on here?
0: Oh, George, am I glad to see you.
3: What are you doing in here with my wife?
0: It's all right, George. He's insured.
3: What?
0: He's the exterminator.
3: What does he exterminate? Furniture?
4: Hello, Mrs. Cooper.
0: Oh, hello, Joanne. What are you doing here?
4: I lost my pet cricket, and Mr. Cooper said I'd find him over here.
0: Your pet cricket?
4: Come here, Rollo.
0: How do you like that? He jumped right into her hand.
2: Jumped right into her...
4: Rollo, and I'm going to put you to bed without any ice cream. Goodbye, everybody.
0: Well, George, are you ready to admit that I'm right about superstitions?
3: What?
0: Don't you see? When you opened the umbrella, the hammer fell on you. When you broke the mirror, you cut your foot. And you have to admit the cricket in the hearth brought us good luck.
3: Good luck? The house is a shambles.
0: Well, sure, but we've always wanted the room redecorated, and now Mr. Acme's insurance company will pay for it. That's good luck, isn't it?
3: Well... Yes, and I hope it stays that way.
0: Is that all you have to say?
3: No, I hope it stays that way. Knock wood.
0: Ha ha, George!

0: Yes, Lucille?
1: Bob, I've always wondered what it would be like to be on one of those daytime serials. You know, those shows where they never finish a sentence. John's Other Thingamajig and What's It Can Be Beautiful.
0: Well, this is Radio Lucille. It's no sooner said than done.
1: Yeah.
0: Listen now to Jell-O's Other Pudding. When we left them yesterday, the Jell-O Pudding family was gathered in the living room. The doctor was just breaking some news to them. I'm the doctor.
2: Grandma Chocolate, I have something to tell you. It's about your daughter, Butterscotch.
3: You don't mean...
2: Well...
3: It isn't... Then it's... Oh, I was afraid of that. What has Butterscotch got?
2: That buttery brown sugar flavor.
3: Oh, well, that's good. Oh, I'm so happy. That makes me feel absolutely luscious with deep-down chocolatey goodness.
0: And meanwhile, unbeknownst to Grandma Chocolate and Little Butterscotch, another Jell-O pudding is skipping up the driveway.
4: Oh, I'm Vanilla. I'm Vanilla. I'm rich and smooth as cream. La-di-da-di-da-di-da. Oh, Grandma, I just had such an experience. Really, it was such...
3: Ooh, what happened, dearie?
4: Oh, the nicest man picked me off a shelf and took me home with him.
3: No.
4: Yes.
3: What happened?
4: Well, the nice man's wife said she always wanted a darling pudding just like me. And she fell in love with me because I cooked to velvety perfection in just about 5 minutes. Is that all?
3: I mean, is that all?
4: No. No, they said wonderful things to me. They said I was nourishing, and they said a swell dessert for the

0: George. George, wake up.
1: What's the matter?
0: Listen.
1: What's that?
0: Well, it ain't Bing Crosby.
1: Did you wake me up so I could listen to that cat concert?
0: No, I thought you could get rid of him. Because you're so big and so brave and you know how to do everything.
1: Well, I don't know how to get rid of a cat.
0: Oh, maybe I can scare him away. A critic. Well, I'm going to throw something at him.
1: Oh, that won't do any good.
0: Well, it might. Let me try. There.
1: My gosh, he stopped. What did you throw at him?
0: Our cat. Good night, George.

0: 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The part of Katie, the maid, was played by Ruth Parrott. Watch for Lucille Ball in the Columbia picture Miss Grant Takes Richmond. 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
1: J-E-L-L. Oh, the big red letters stand for the Jell-O family. 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That's Jell-O.
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2: 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Here's an episode of Challenge of the Yukon. This episode originally aired Wednesday, August 3rd, 1949, 77 years ago today. Its title, The Renegade Husky.
3: The Challenge of the Yukon. It's Yukon King, swiftest and strongest lead dog of the Northwest, blazing the trail for Sergeant Preston of the Northwest Mounted Police in his relentless pursuit of lawbreakers.
4: On King, on you, Husky!
3: Gold, gold discovered in the Yukon. A stampede to the Klondike in the wild race for riches. Back to the days of the gold rush. With Sergeant Preston and his wonder dog, Yukon King, as they meet the challenge of the Yukon.

0: Butch Gans was serving a 5-year term in the Dawson City Jail. But one night in January, he succeeded in breaking out of his cell and overpowering the guard. By the time his escape was discovered the following morning, the snow had covered his tracks, and Butch was heading north toward the mining community of Poker Bend. Late that evening, he arrived at the cabin of a friend named Zeke Murdoch.
1: Yeah, what do you want?
2: What do you think I want, Murdoch?
1: Holy smoke, it's Butch Gans. It's a dark heart I didn't recognize.
2: Well, don't stand there yapping. Let me in.
1: I thought you were in jail down in Dawson.
2: I was, but I busted out.
1: Well, how in thunder did you get up here?
2: How do you suppose I got here? I walked. Stoke up the fire in the stove, will you?
1: Yeah. Hey, you're lucky the wolves didn't get you. They're plenty bold around these parts.
2: Yeah, they doggone near did. Whole pack of them came at me back there on the other side of the ridge.
1: Yeah, what'd you do?
2: I holed up in the cave and took a few shots at them. Finally scared the critters off.
1: Yeah, why'd you get the gun?
2: Oh, it belonged to the guard back at the jail. Swiped it after I knocked him out. You know, it's a funny thing about them wolves. There's a husky running alongside the leader of the pack. Looked like a big Siberian. Had a white body and black legs.
1: Yeah, I've heard about that husky. They say it used to belong to some kids around here.
2: Sure doesn't look very tame now.
1: Well, what do you figure on doing, Butch?
2: I figure on staying right here for a while.
1: Are you crazy? You can't stay here. The Mounties are sure to be trailing you.
2: They won't trail me anywhere. It was snowing so hard when I got away, they won't have any tracks to follow.
1: Well, I still don't like the idea. If the Redcoats ever catch you here, they'll haul me in for harboring an escaped criminal.
2: You got a mighty short memory, Murdoch.
1: Yeah, what do you mean?
2: Looks like you've forgotten about that bank robbery I got sent up for.
1: Now, what about it?
2: You were in with me on that job, Murdoch. They caught me, but you got away. I could have squealed on you, but I didn't. I kept my mouth shut.
1: Yeah, I realize that.
2: Yeah? Well, here's something else you can start realizing. If the Mounties ever catch up with me, I'm going to spill the whole story to them, including the fact that my partner on that bank holdup was a guy named Zeke Murdoch. Are you savvy?
1: Yeah, I savvy.
2: So you better do a mighty good job of hiding me, Murdoch. Otherwise, you're liable to wind up serving a 5-year stretch yourself.
0: News of the jailbreak was telegraphed north to Sergeant Preston in 40 Mile. The sergeant started for Dawson immediately, hoping that King would be able to pick up the escaped convict's trail. As he passed through the settlement of Poker Bend, he stopped off at Jane Blair's eating house. Jane Blair was a widow with 2 children. Dick, a 12-year-old boy, and Susie, his younger sister.
3: Okay. Oh, hold on, hold on.
4: King.
5: Oh, you're right. Hi, Sergeant.
6: Looks like we've got a welcome committee, King.
4: Hi, Sergeant. Hi, King. Oh, gee, I'm glad you've come to visit us.
6: Hello, Susie. How's my best girl? Hello there, Dick.
7: Golly, Sergeant. Look at the way King's wagging his tail.
6: Well, hello, you know there, how boy. Glad he is to see you two again.
4: Oh, good old King.
6: Is your mother home?
7: Oh, yes, sir. She's inside.
4: Are you going to stop for something to eat?
6: Yes, I intended to. If your mother doesn't mind serving lunch in the middle of the afternoon.
4: Of course she doesn't. Not for you. Come on.
6: All right.
7: Are you and King working on a case now, Sergeant?
6: Not exactly, Dick. We soon will be. Bank robber escaped from jail down in Dawson. I'm hoping King and I will be able to pick up his trail.
7: Golly. I'll bet anything King will be able to track him down.
4: Mother! Sergeant Preston and King are here!
5: Well, land sakes alive, it is Sergeant Preston.
6: How are you, Mrs. Blair?
5: Oh, I'm fine, thanks. King, old fella, goodness, if you aren't just the nicest dog. Are you going to stop off in Poker Bend a while, Sergeant?
6: No, I'm just passing through on the way to Dawson. I was wondering if I could get a meal here at such an off hour.
5: Oh, you most certainly can. You just sit right down here and I'll fix something up for you in no time.
6: Thanks.
7: Look at King sit up on his hind legs. Gee, I wish we had a dog as smart as him.
6: Well, you have Daisy, and I'd say she's a mighty smart dog. Where is she, by the way?
7: We don't have Daisy anymore.
6: Huh?
7: She ran away.
6: Well, that's too bad, Dick. You sure she wasn't stolen?
7: I'm pretty sure. We heard she joined a wolf pack.
6: A wolf pack?
7: Yes, sir. There are lots of wolves around here, you know, and 3 or 4 different people have told us they saw Daisy running with the pack.
6: Could they really recognize her, or do they just think it was Daisy because she happened to run away?
7: They claim they really recognized her. Daisy was marked in a very unusual way. Well, you know, white with black legs. And they say that's just how this dog was marked.
6: Well, it must be Daisy, all right.
5: Gracious, I'm all out of potatoes. Dick,
4: Will you run down to the store, please, and get me a bushel of potatoes?
7: All right, Mother. Come on,
6: why,
7: Susie.
6: Don't bother on my account, Mrs. Blair. Just fix me whatever you have handy.
4: Oh, that's all right, Sergeant. I'll need some for tonight anyway. Be as quick as you can, children. I can't go ahead with the meal till you get back.
7: We'll hurry. Come on.
4: I hope you don't mind waiting a few minutes, Sergeant.
6: Of course not. How's everything going, by the way?
4: Oh, I can't complain, I suppose. The restaurant does enough business to keep us all fed and clothed.
6: You sound rather worried. Something wrong?
4: I don't want to burden you with our troubles.
6: Don't feel that way, Mrs. Blair. I wouldn't ask if I weren't interested.
4: Well, Sergeant, I had to borrow $500 to open up the restaurant after John died.
6: Yes.
4: The note's due in March. I'm not sure whether I'll be able to pay back the money by that time or not.
6: Well, who lent you the money?
4: Noah Hazen.
6: The man who runs the general store?
4: Yes, that's right.
6: Hmm.
4: He's already given me one extension on the note. But I don't think he'll give me any more time if I can't pay him back in March.
6: You folks have a lot of friends, and I'm one of them. I hope you won't hesitate to call on us.
4: Thank you, Sergeant, but I hope that won't be necessary.
0: Noah Hazen, the proprietor of the general store, was a grizzled, sour-faced individual in his late 50s. As Dick and Susie entered the store, he greeted them with an indignant scowl.
8: Ah, so it's you two, eh?
7: Good afternoon, Mr. Hazen. Is something wrong?
8: Yeah, Dan Tootin, something's wrong. It's that crazy dog of yours, the one that joined the wolf pack. I had another run-in with her this morning.
4: What happened?
8: Well, I went over to Moose Landing to pick up a shipment of canned goods from Dawson City. On the way back, the wolves started chasing my sled. Like as not, they'd have killed me if I hadn't had my gun with me.
4: Was Daisy with them?
8: You bet your boots she was with him. She was running right alongside the leader.
7: Golly, I'm sorry to hear that, Mr. Hazen, but I don't see why you should make such a fuss about Daisy. The wolves would be just as dangerous around here whether Daisy was with them or not.
8: I ain't so sure about that young fella. Gas me, they've been twice as bad since she joined up with the pack. She's smart to people's ways. That's the whole trouble. She's smart and she eggs them on. Personally, I hope someone plugs her one of these days. I'd have done it myself if I could have taken better aim.
0: Noah Hazen continued to grumble as he took the children's order. Dick was just paying for the potatoes when the door opened and Zeke Murdoch entered the store.
8: One of these days, the folks hereabouts will organize a regular wolf hunt. That's what they'll do. And believe me, that pesky dog of yours will be the first one that gets it in the neck. I knew she was vicious first time I ever laid eyes on her. Should have been shot long ago. Here's your change.
7: Thanks. Oh, come on, Susie.
9: Well, what's the trouble?
8: Wolves attacked me this morning when I was coming back from Moose Landing. Runaway husky was with him. Like I just told them kids, the dad-ratted critter out of
9: them. You know, it's not a bad idea you had just then.
8: Huh?
9: About organizing a wolf hunt, I mean.
8: You're darn tootin', it's not a bad idea. You had trouble with the critters, too?
9: Why, I have. A pack of them came at me just the other day, over on the other side of Spruce Ridge it was.
8: Yes, that a fact. I tell you, them wolves are getting bolder every day. First thing you know, they're going to kill somebody.
9: They won't kill anybody if we kill them first.
8: Huh? Hey, you're right about that. By jingo, I've got a good mind to organize a wolf hunt myself.
9: Well, you can sure count me in. How about setting a time right now?
8: Well, now, what about tomorrow? Say we get a gang together and form up about 2 o'clock in the afternoon over at the foot of Spruce Ridge.
9: That suits me fine. You tell everybody that comes in the store and I'll start spreading the word around as soon as I leave here.
8: Hey, Thunder, I wish I'd thought of this sooner. I can hardly wait to get a shot at them sneaking gray killers.
9: Those wolves won't stand a chance. We'll have every man in town out gunning for them.
0: Zeke Murdoch spread the news about the wolf hunt around the cluster of cabins and log buildings that formed the settlement of Poker Bend. As he had expected, the inhabitants responded eagerly to the promise of excitement. It was nearly supper time when Zeke returned to his own cabin. Butch Gann spoke to him irritably.
10: You sure took your time, Murdoch. What kept you so long?
9: Well, you hear what I've cooked up.
10: I'm waiting.
9: You know, when we were back in Frisco, you used to be a pretty good man at opening safes.
10: Never mind the flattery. What's the deal?
9: How would you like to tackle a safe over at the general store?
10: What's in it?
9: Plenty. The old guy that runs the store is a local moneylender. Hazen, his name is. Noah Hazen. He's got plenty of dough himself. And on top of that, he stores gold dust for the miners around here. He had the safe open the other day when I was in there. It's loaded.
10: Sounds interesting.
9: Well, how about it?
10: I don't know.
2: I ain't got any tools.
1: Oh, now you won't need any tools. The safe is an old cast iron job. From the looks of it, you could open it blindfold.
2: Yeah, but it's kind of risky, ain't it? In a little settlement like this, the old man should wake up, start squawking, he'd have the whole town on my neck.
1: I've already taken care of that, Engel. That's what kept me so long.
2: What do you mean?
1: I've just been organizing a wolf hunt.
2: A wolf hunt?
1: That's right. Hazen gave me the idea himself when I was over at the store. It seems he had a brush with a wolf pack on his way back from Moose Landing.
0: Murdoch explained to Butch about the wolf hunt.
1: And the way all those sourdoughs went for the idea, it looks like every man in town will be over on Spruce Ridge tomorrow afternoon. So you'll have a clear field from 2 o'clock on.
2: Sounds like a cinch.
1: It is a cinch. And the beauty of it is, I'll be sticking close to Noah Hazen all afternoon. That means I'll have a perfect alibi. Not that I'll be hanging around long enough to need one.
2: What do you figure on doing?
1: Once we lay our hands on that doe, we'll both clear out the territory. We'll go back to the States and live like kings.
2: Murdoch, you're a pretty smart character. You've just made yourself a deal.
0: Sergeant Preston reached Dawson City by nightfall, went immediately to the jail. King got the escaped convict scent by sniffing around his cell, but he was unable to pick up the scent outside the jail. Early the next morning, Sergeant Preston and Constable Blake took King to a point just north of town. The great dog circled back and forth across the trail. Finally, he paused and gave a sharp bark.
1: What does that mean, Sergeant?
6: I think he's got the scent.
11: How about it, boy?
6: No doubt about it. King has picked up his trail.
1: And Gans did head north, just as you guessed. Do you think we can catch him before he gets over the border?
6: I don't know, but we're certainly going to try.
11: Come on, King. Line up the team, boy.
1: I'll follow right behind you, Sergeant.
11: All right. Hun, King. Hun, you husky.
1: Hush, Chuggy. Hush, you husky.
0: A short time later, that same morning, Jane Blair was busy at the stove at her restaurant at Poker Bend.
12: Oh, bother. Fire's almost out and the wood's all gone. Dick!
7: What is it, Mother?
12: Run out to the woodshed, will you please, and bring in some more wood.
7: All right.
13: I'll go out with you and help you carry it in.
12: And be sure to put on your parkas, children. None of this running out bareheaded.
13: All right, Mother.
0: Two children put on their parkas and went out the back door.
7: Hurry up.
0: As they approached the woodshed, they heard a soft whine.
7: Susie, did you hear that?
13: It came from inside the woodshed.
7: Come on, let's see.
0: It was dark inside the woodshed, but in one corner, the children saw a husky curled up on the floor. The dog was white with black legs, and she was thumping her tail happily at the sight of Dick and Susie.
7: Why, it's Daisy.
13: And look, she's got four little puppies.
7: Oh, Daisy, old girl. Nice. Golly, it's good to see you again. Oh,
13: it sure is, Daisy. We missed you something awful. Oh, golly, just look at these little puppies. Aren't they cute?
7: They haven't even got their eyes open yet. I'm going to run inside right now and tell Mother what we found.
13: Dick, wait. I just happened to think of something. There are people in the restaurant. Oh, maybe we'd better not let them hear about Daisy coming back.
7: Why not?
13: Don't you remember how mad Mr. Hazen was yesterday? He said he was going to shoot Daisy the next time he laid eyes on her.
7: Golly, that's right. I forgot.
13: Oh, I bet there are lots of people who feel the same way he does. If they knew Daisy was out here, they'd want to kill her.
7: I bet they would, too. Maybe we shouldn't even tell Mother.
13: She's not mad at Daisy.
7: Of course not, but I've got an idea she'd be awfully worried about people finding out.
13: Especially about Mr. Hazen finding out.
7: That's right. And I think...
13: Golly, that's right. But what are we going to do? We can't keep Daisy and her puppies hidden out here forever.
7: I know. Gee, I don't know what to do. Let's just not say anything for the time being. Maybe we can think of something later.
13: All right. In the meantime, we can take out something for Daisy to eat when Mother isn't looking.
0: That afternoon, as Zeke Murdoch prepared to leave his cabin and take part in the wolf hunt, he spoke to Butch Gans.
1: Well, I'm going to shove off now, Butch. Got everything straight?
2: Yeah, I guess so. I'll crack the safe and hide the gold in the gully back of the store. And tonight, you and me will load it on the sled and hightail it north of the border.
1: That's right. It's a perfect setup. I'd sure like to see old Hazen's face when he finds his safe empty.
2: You're sure nobody will see me when I go into the store?
1: Well, sure, I'm sure. I told you everybody was plenty excited about this wolf hunt, didn't I? Why, when I was in town just a few minutes ago, they were already starting to stream over to Spruce Ridge.
9: Another half hour, there won't be a person left within half a mile of the general store. Except maybe that dame that runs the eating house, the two kids.
2: Okay, I guess it's safe enough.
9: Sure it's safe, so stop your worrying. I'm going to leave right now. You can get going another half hour or so. Savvy?
2: Yep. I got you.
0: It was nearly an hour later that Sergeant Preston and Constable Blake approached the settlement of Poker Bend. King led them toward Zeke Murdoch's cabin. The two Mounties advanced cautiously. When they were close to the wall of the cabin, Sergeant Preston said,
6: "You stay here, Tom. I'll edge around the corner and take a look through the window. Place is empty.
14: Maybe he just stopped off here for a while and then kept on going north.
6: That could be the explanation. Let's take a look inside. Looks like he spent the night here anyway.
14: How do you know, Sergeant?
6: Look over there in the corner.
14: Pile of pine boughs. You're right, Sergeant. Gans must have used them as a makeshift bunk.
6: Which means the regular occupant of the cabin was here at the same time he was.
14: Probably some pal of his. What's the next move, Sergeant?
6: Let's see if King can tell us where Butch went when he left the cabin. Come on, fella.
0: Meanwhile, Butch Gans was emptying the safe at the general store. He had already carried out four large moose hide pokes full of coal dust. He was preparing to carry out one last load when he heard someone come in the front door. Butch sprang up with his gun in one hand. To his relief, he found that the person who had entered was his partner, Zeke Murdoch.
15: Murdoch, what in blazes are you doing here?
9: We're in trouble, Butch. We got to get out of here fast.
15: What's up?
9: Plenty. Two Mounties trailed you
15: Mounties?
9: To my cabin. That's right. They must have come all the way from Dawson City. They're probably on their way here right now.
15: How come you found out about them? Is the wolf hunt over already?
9: No, it's still going strong. I was up on the ridge with everyone else. I just happened to spot these two Mounties come around to bend the trail. But they passed right below me. I sneaked down the slope so I could watch what they were up to.
15: Well, what about the old guy? Noah Hazen, I mean. Thought you and him were sticking close together.
9: We were, but I gave him the slip so I could watch what the Mounties were up to.
15: Oh, what happened?
9: Well, I had a dog with him. He led him right up the cabin. As soon as I saw that, I hightailed it into town. Come on, we got to clear out of here.
15: All right, but wait till I hide the rest of this gold down the gully out back.
9: There's no time for that. They may be here any minute.
15: Oh, keep your shirt on, Murdoch. For all you know, they're still back at the cabin.
9: Don't be foolish. You think they're going to camp there and wait for you to give yourself up? That dog of theirs is a tracker. He led him to the cabin. He can lead him here, too.
15: Well, wait a minute. I'll take a look and see if anyone's coming. You're right. Looks like a couple of teams are coming up the trail right now.
9: Yeah, that's them, all right.
15: Well, what are we going to do?
9: Close up the safe, then we'll duck out the back door. I've got an idea.
0: A few minutes later, Sergeant Preston and Constable Blake halted their teams outside the general store.
3: Okay. Hold it.
14: Store's empty. Pete's sake, I wonder what's happened to everyone.
6: Right now, the only person I'm interested in finding is Butch Gans.
14: Look, King is sniffing at the safe.
6: Yes. Apparently, it wasn't supplies that Butch came here for.
14: No sign that the safe has been forced open.
6: Not likely that Butch would leave any marks. He has a record as an expert safecracker back in the States. He'd probably open an old relic like this just for working the dial, listening to the clicks. How about it, fella? You go out the back door? Come on, Tom. Let's see where he leads.
0: King paused outside the door, sniffing the air carefully. There were two well-defined scent trails left by the man he was hunting for. One led toward the edge of the gully in back of the store. The other led away toward the center of town. King was uncertain which trail to follow.
14: What's the matter? Has he lost the scent?
6: Not necessarily. He's just getting his bearings.
14: He's going over to the edge of the gully.
6: Yes, we'd better take a look.
0: As the two Mounties walked over to see what King had found, the great dog scrambled partway down the sloping side of the gully.
14: What's he up to now? Butch Gans isn't down there. We could see him if he were.
6: He's not down there now, but apparently he's been down there very recently.
14: Oh, you're right. King's found something.
6: Yes, something hidden in the underbrush. Come on, Tom.
0: A moment later, the two Mounties saw what King had found.
14: Holy smoke. Four big pokes full of gold.
6: Gans must have gotten them out of the safe.
14: But why in thunder should he hide them down here?
6: We'll find that out later. Come on.
0: The Mounties climbed back up the slope. They packed the gold on Sergeant Preston's sled for safekeeping. Then the sergeant spoke to King.
6: All right, fella. We still haven't found the man we're looking for. Which way to go, boy?
14: He's headed heading over toward the center of town.
6: Come on, we'll follow him. Butch Gans was looking out the front window of Jane Blair's eating house as the two Mounties approached on their sleds. His partner, Zeke Murdoch, was holding a gun on the terrified widow and her two children. Zeke spoke.
1: Can you see him coming yet?
10: Yeah, here to come now.
1: Well, then go in the kitchen, get ready, duck out the back door at the woodshed. As soon as I give you the word.
10: Okay.
0: A table had been set and a cold meal hastily scraped together on a plate. Zeke Murdoch had taken a few bites out of the food to make the scene look as convincing as possible. Still keeping his gun pointed at Mrs. Blair and her children, Zeke sat down at the table and stuffed a napkin into his shirt front.
1: Don't forget, I'm going to be holding the gun under the table all the while the Mounties are in here. So you better sound mighty convincing. All right, Butch, get going. They're up front right now.
10: Okay, I'll knock out the back door.
6: Hello, Mrs. Blair.
4: Why, hello there, Sergeant Preston.
6: Hello there, Susie. Hello, Dick.
4: I didn't expect to see you back here so soon, Sergeant.
6: I didn't expect to be back quite so soon, Mrs. Blair.
4: Oh.
6: Constable Blake and I are trailing an escaped convict, or rather, King's trailing him for us. The scent led to Poker Bend, and now it turns out that the man we're after apparently came here to your restaurant.
4: An escaped convict? Why, that sounds impossible. What did he look like?
6: He's a big fellow, about 6 feet tall, heavy set, dark hair. There's a small scar on his right temple.
4: I don't recall seeing anyone like that.
6: That's funny.
4: What's the matter?
6: King seems to want to go out in the kitchen. Hold it, fella. Not polite to go where you're not invited. Mrs. Blair, are you sure nobody's been here that answers the description I just gave you?
4: Well, he might have been in for breakfast or lunch, I suppose. I'm not good at remembering faces. But I can tell you definitely he wasn't out in the kitchen. No one's been out there, except the children and myself.
0: The sergeant spoke to Zeke Murdoch, who appeared to be enjoying a hearty meal.
6: I don't suppose you've seen the man I'm looking for.
1: Why, no, Sergeant, I haven't. I don't recollect seeing anyone that fits the description you gave.
14: He probably came in here to eat when the place was crowded and then went out again after he finished his meal.
6: Well, I guess that must be it, Tom. All right, Mrs. Blair, I'm sorry we troubled you, but I... What was that?
14: Sounds like something's going on out in the woodshed.
6: Maybe that's where Gans has been hiding. Come on, Tom, let's go out and take a look.
1: Briggs, both of you.
14: He's got a gun, Sergeant.
1: Yes, he'll go off the minute either one of you lowers his hands. And don't let that husky make any false moves either.
6: Steady, King.
4: Sergeant, I'm sorry. He was holding that gun under the table all the while you were here.
6: It's all right, Mrs. Blair, I understand. So you're Butch Gans' partner, eh?
1: What do you think, Marty? Keep your hands up high, both of you. Mrs. Blair, you get out from behind the counter and collect your two kids.
4: Children.
1: Now, if you move in the kitchen.
4: Come along, children.
7: Come on, Susie.
0: Zeke Murdoch herded his prisoners into the kitchen.
1: That's better. Now, don't try any funny business while I'm walking over to the door.
0: Keeping his gun leveled at his prisoners, Zeke Murdoch moved cautiously toward the back door. He pushed the door open with one hand and shouted,
1: Hey, Butch!
10: Yeah?
1: Come on in here, make it snappy. I'm holding a gun on these two Mounties.
0: A moment later, Butch Gans entered the room. In spite of his drawn gun, there was a slightly sheepish look on his face.
1: You dumb dodo, Butch. Why couldn't you keep quiet out there? We almost hit him fooled.
15: Well, it wasn't my fault. There was a husky out there in the woodshed with a litter of pups.
13: What? It's Daisy, Mother. Oh. She came back.
15: If you ask me, it's the same husky that runs with the wolf pack. I tried to quiet her down. Then the minute I stuck my head in the woodshed, she started snapping at me.
1: Well, it's no use crying over spilt milk. Maybe it's better this way. We've got the Mounties and we've got their sleds.
15: What do you figure on doing?
1: We'll tie them all up. Load the gold on the Mounties' sleds and make tracks for the border.
15: And leave the Mounties alive?
1: Why not?
15: Why, it wouldn't be more than an hour or two before someone would come and untie them. They'd borrow a dog team, come chasing after us. I'll bet you 10 to 1 they'd nail us before we ever got over the border.
1: Yeah.

0: Butch put away his own gun and proceeded to snap one pair of handcuffs on Constable Blake's wrists. Neither he nor his partner, Zeke Murdoch, noticed the stealthy way in which King was slinking closer to Zeke. Suddenly, the great dog saw his chance. He charged, knocking the gun out of Zeke's hands. And at the sound of his snarling attack, the sergeant whirled and drove his fist square into Butch Gann's face. Butch staggered and reached for his gun. The two men grappled. Suddenly, the sergeant tripped against a chair. He fell to the floor with Butch landing on top of him.
1: I'll fix you, Mountie.
0: Dick Blair darted toward the back door.
2: Here, Daisy. Come here, old girl. Get him, Daisy. Get the bad man.
0: Husky leaped at Butch, knocking him off the sergeant. The sergeant struggled to his feet. A moment later, he had taken Butch's gun away from him.
1: All right, you got my gun. Get this dog off of me. She's half wolf.
3: I guess he's had enough, Dick.
2: Come on, Daisy. Oh, good girl.
1: Yeah, what about me? For Pete's sake, call off your dog press and get him away from me.
3: He won't hurt you if you lie still. On guard, King. Get up on your feet, Murdoch. You too, Gans. You're both under arrest in the name of the Queen.
0: A few moments later, Constable Blake had been set free and both of the crooks were wearing handcuffs. Dick and Susie Blair were explaining to their mother about Daisy.
2: Golly, Mother, we were going to tell you about Daisy later on. It's just that, we didn't want to worry you because we knew that people might make a lot of trouble if they knew she'd come back.
4: Yeah, especially that crabby old Mr. Hazen.
5: Don't you worry, children. I won't let anyone do anything to Daisy. Not after what she did this afternoon.
3: As a matter of fact, Noah Hazen will probably want to present Daisy with the biggest stake in his store. You see, Gans and Murdoch robbed his safe just before they came over here to the restaurant. Hadn't been for Daisy, they might have gotten away.
2: Oh, golly. That's wonderful.
3: Oh, that reminds me. Since it was really Daisy who captured Butch Gans, you folks will be the ones who get the reward money.
2: Reward money?
3: That's right. When the bank heard about his escape from jail, they posted a $500 reward for his capture.
5: Sergeant, I can't believe it's true.
3: I guess you folks will be just as happy as I will when Tom and I report that this case is closed.
6: Now, here's Sergeant Preston with a preview of our next adventure. The case... What Price King?
3: When a millionaire named Cyrus Ogilvy tried to buy King for me for his spoiled young son, I naturally refused. But the boy was used to having his own way, so his father arranged to have King stolen. The plot led to some unexpected and highly dangerous consequences, both for Cyrus Ogilvy and for me.
6: Be sure to listen to this exciting adventure Wednesday. These radio dramas, a feature of the Challenge of the Yukon Incorporated, are created and produced by George W. Trendle, supervised by Charles D. Livingston, and edited by Fran Stryker. The part of Sergeant Preston is played by Paul Sutton. They are brought to you every Wednesday until September, when we shall resume our regular Monday, Wednesday, and Friday broadcasts. This is J. Michael wishing you goodbye and good luck till next Wednesday. So long. This is ABC, the American Broadcasting Company.
7: 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You just heard an episode of Challenge of the Yukon, which originally aired Wednesday, August 3rd, 1949, 77 years ago today. Its title? The Renegade Husky. Here's an episode of The Lone Ranger, which originally aired Wednesday, August 3rd, 1938. 88 years ago today. Its title? Guilty Knowledge.

A fiery horse, the speed of light, a cloud of dust, and a hearty high-o, silver, the Lone Ranger.

When the early pioneers settled in the western United States, outlaws and hostile Indians made it impossible for them to maintain law and order. Cattle were stolen, banks were looted, and no one's life or property was safe. It was then that the masked rider of the plains first rode in the cause of justice. No man did more in the fight against crime and criminals, and the memory of his deeds will remain as long as the memory of the early West itself. Let us return now to those thrilling days of yesteryear. From out of the past come the thundering hoofbeats of the great horse Silver. The Lone Ranger rides again.

0: The Texas sun blazed down on the range country, not far from the small town of Meigs Crossing. A trail wound across the prairie, a trail overlooked on one side by a cluster of rocks. And behind these rocks, a young man crouched. His face was lean and hard. His eyes were intent on the sights of his rifle, pointed toward the trail. A rider approached. The young man's fingers slowly tightened on the trigger.
1: There. That'll hold him. Here, boy. Come on, fella. We gotta hightail it out of here. Steady there, boy. You're right over there to make sure, fella. But I don't reckon there's much need. I was aiming dead center. Get up there. Come on, get up.

0: Two men were attracted by the shot. One was Al Cook, the United States Marshal for the district. The second was the Lone Ranger, who was camped in the territory with his faithful Indian companion, Tonto. The masked man, urging his great horse Silver forward, saw the marshal standing beside a figure on the trail.
1: Come on, Silver! Hurry on, fellow!
2: Hiya there!
1: What's happened?
2: There's plenty happened.
1: Oh, Silver! Oh, fella! Oh, boy!
3: Oh. Is he dead, Marshal?
2: He sure is. Just one shot, but he got him plumb through the heart.
3: Wait. Isn't that Eric Wagner?
2: It's Eric right enough. And I'd sure like to get my hands on the dirty sneaking coyote that shot him.
3: He was killed with a rifle bullet.
2: Yeah. I thought it sounded like a rifle. Then when I got here, I seen it was.
3: The man who shot him has had plenty of time to get away.
2: He's most likely in town by now.
3: What's that over there?
2: Huh?
3: You can see where somebody rode a horse this way. The grass is just beginning to spring up again where the horse passed.
2: By golly, I want to look at that.
3: Those tracks must have been made by the killer.
2: Come here.
3: Did you find something?
2: Look here at this bare patch of ground. You can see the hoof prints like somebody drawed a picture.
3: Let's see. Here, Marshal. You see where a part of the shoe had been broken from the hoof?
2: Yeah.
3: You could recognize that print again anywhere.
2: It ain't proof, though, blast it.
3: No. Could have been possible for these prints to have been made before the killing. And I doubt it.
2: Doubting won't help none.
3: You're well acquainted here, aren't you?
2: I ought to be. I was raised in these parts.
3: Did Eric have any enemies?
2: That's what's got me buffaloed. There weren't a better-liked fellow than Eric anywhere.
3: Huh.
2: He owned the biggest spread around here. But he was always willing to help out anybody that needed help. And he was a doggone good neighbor.
3: He didn't have a family, did he?
2: The only kin Eric had was a niece up Arizona way.
3: A niece?
2: His brother's girl. Helen, I think her name was. Eric paid her a visit about a year ago. She's an orphan now.
3: Seems strange he didn't bring her to live with him.
2: He tried too hard enough, but she wanted to stay and make a go of her pa's ranch. But from what I hear, she ain't had much luck.
3: I see.
2: She'll get Eric's spread, though. Eric always said he was leaving it to her.
3: There's one thing, Marshal.
2: Yeah?
3: I've been wondering why you didn't mention my mask.
2: I heard you call that horse of yours Silver.
3: Other horses might be called the same.
2: Mm-hmm. But not horses like that one. I reckon I ain't fool enough to mistake you for an outlaw.
3: Thanks.
2: Well, I don't see much use staying here any longer. I better be getting back to town reporting this killing.
3: Wait.
2: But I...
3: Don't report it, Marshal.
2: But I've got to.
3: You and I and the killer are the only ones that know of Eric's death. If we keep it a secret, we'll have a better chance to learn who did this.
2: But I got to let his niece know anyhow.
3: She's a long way from here.
2: Yeah, and she's blamed hard up. She'll be feeling mighty bad about this, but at least she'll know she ain't in danger of starving no longer.
3: Then I'll make a bargain with you.
2: Yeah?
3: If you'll keep this a secret here until I get back, I'll ride to Arizona.
2: To see Eric's niece?
3: Yes.
2: But what did you want to make a trip like that for?
3: You say Eric had no enemies here. His niece inherits his fortune. Probably she had nothing to do with his death, but I'd like to judge for myself.
2: Oh, shucks. She wouldn't have had nothing to do with a thing like this.
3: Is it a bargain?
2: Well, if there's anybody but you that asked me,
3: Yes?
2: I'll do it.
3: Good. Here, Silver.
2: Say, where are you going?
3: To Arizona.
2: Right now?
3: Right now. I'm depending upon you to keep your word with me.

0: ranch owned by Helen Wagner was barely making expenses. A disastrous winter had reduced the herd to almost nothing. And only young Tom Forbes, out of what had once been a large crew, remained loyal to his worried employer. We see Helen and Tom as they return to the ranch house after a ride across the range.
1: I'm afraid I can't hold on much longer, Tom.
2: You ain't figuring on selling out, are you, Helen?
1: I've been thinking of it. We're scarcely clear enough this year for Texas.
2: All we need is to stock the range again.
1: And that takes money.
2: I got some cash saved.
1: Please, Tom.
2: Shucks, I know you told me not to mention it again. That cash is only sitting in the bank. There ain't nothing I'd rather do than give you the lend of it.
1: I couldn't take money from you, Tom.
2: There's one way you could.
1: Yes?
2: If I was married to you, I...
1: Tom, I think a lot of you, but...
2: But you're still thinking of that no-good Greg Spencer. That's so, ain't it?
1: We won't talk about that. Here's the house. I think I'll go right in. You'll unsaddle the horses, won't you?
2: Sure.
1: Whoa there. It's time to start dinner.
3: Howdy, Helen.
1: Greg.
3: Ain't you glad to see me?
1: Oh, but we quarreled.
3: Oh, shucks. I got to thinking it over, and I seen where I was wrong. I reckon I was just jealous of Tom.
4: Now, hold on. You aren't jealous of me. The only reason you picked that fight with Helen was to get out of marrying her after she lost most of her cattle.
2: Why, you...
1: Tom, Greg, stop it.
3: He can't talk to me like that.
4: You don't blame well. I ain't told you nothing but the truth.
1: Tom, you never were fair to Greg.
4: And you ain't ever been nothing but blind where he was concerned.
3: Honey, how are things on the ranch now?
1: Pretty bad.
3: Then I'm asking you to forget that fight we had and marry me. I reckon that'll prove I ain't after cash.
4: There's something mighty funny about you getting so almighty big-hearted this sudden.
3: I ain't talking to you. Honey, what do you say?
1: Well, I don't know what to say. You've been gone so long.
3: I've been prospecting. I was hoping I'd strike it rich so as I could give you all the things I'd like to.
1: Oh, great.
4: Prospecting. That takes hard work. And if you ever done something like that, it'd be the first time.
3: That's what I've been doing.
4: Anybody see you at it?
3: I ain't seen anybody for months. I was way back in the hills.
4: Yeah.
1: Tom, you shouldn't...
3: Don't pay no mind to him, Helen. What do you say?
1: If you really mean it this time...
4: By golly, I won't stand for it.
1: Tom!
3: You keep your nose out of
4: it. I won't. I ain't gonna stand here and see Helen took in by a rat like you. If I can't stop her no other way, I'll gun whip you.
3: You what?
4: You hurt me and I meant it.
1: Stop it!
4: In fact, I don't need no gun for your kind.
3: That's just about enough.
4: And take this!
1: You knocked Greg down.
4: And when he gets up, I'll knock him down again.
1: You brute.
4: I ain't no sneak like him.
1: Oh, Greg, honey, are you hurt?
3: Not too much to fix him.
1: Greg, don't shoot.
5: I'll... That rope.
4: A masked man.
6: Hold him, Tom.
1: The engine rope, Greg.
5: Let me go. Let me loose.
6: You're not getting loose until we leave. Come on, Tom.
4: You want me?
6: We're riding.
4: But what?
6: Are you coming willingly, or do we have to rope you, too?
4: You've got the drop on me.
6: Get mounted.
1: What are you doing? Who are you?
6: You may learn that later. Hurry, Tom.
4: If you didn't have the drop on me,
6: I have.
5: You meddling crook. Let me alone.
6: I don't want to let you go when we start. Here, Silver.
1: Please, don't hurt Tom.
6: He'll be back.
1: But please.
6: Get started.

0: guarded by the Lone Ranger and Tonto, young Tom Forbes was taken to the small camp near Helen Wagner's ranch. There, at a signal from the masked man, they reined in their horses.
1: Get down, Tom.
2: What's the idea then?
1: You and I are going to talk.
2: But why did you...
1: I haven't been here long. But Tonto and I have asked questions. From what we've learned, you can be trusted.
2: That sounds good, coming from a masked comrade.
1: I'm not an outlaw.
2: Then why can't you show your face?
1: That's something I won't explain. But I think I can prove I'm your friend.
2: Yeah?
1: You think a lot of Helen Wagner, don't you?
2: Enough to give my life for her, if it'll do any good.
1: I've heard as much. What do you know about Greg Spencer?
2: Him? He's the biggest crook ever came out of these parts.
1: You can prove that?
2: No, but I'd bet on it. Say, what are you so interested in him for?
1: Tonto and I arrived here from Meg's Crossing in Texas yesterday.
2: What are you aiming to do?
1: Helen had an uncle there.
2: Uh-huh. Old Eric Wagner. He was here last summer.
1: You met him?
2: No, I was away driving a trail herd to market when he was here. And I remember the letter he wrote saying he was coming.
1: Eric was murdered.
2: Huh?
1: And near his body, we found the prints of a horse with a broken shoe.
2: Well, I'll be...
1: And that print was identical with a print made by Greg Spencer's horse.
2: How'd you know that?
1: I was waiting to speak to Helen when Greg rode up. I stayed out of sight, but I saw the trail he made.
2: Well, he said he'd been prospecting in the hills.
1: You didn't believe that story yourself. It would serve as a good excuse for his absence all this time. It'd take quite a while to ride to Meg's Crossing from here and back.
2: Then that explains it.
1: Yes?
2: If Greg shot Eric, he knowed darn well she'd come into what Eric owned.
1: That's true.
2: Greg made up a fight with Helen when she lost most of her own critters. And then most likely got the idea of shooting Eric so as Helen would get his ranch.
1: That sounds probable.
2: That dirty skunk. Pretended to want to marry her when she's broke and knowing all the time she's the owner of one of the biggest spreads in Texas.
1: Will you help me trap him?
2: Help her? We'll go back there right now and pick him up.
1: No.
2: Well, why not?
1: The prints in his absence aren't evidence. We turned him over to the law now. He'd be tried and freed. And a man can't be tried a second time for the same killing.
2: But we gotta do something.
1: And we will.
2: But if you ain't got no more evidence than that...
1: I haven't, Tom. But something you said suggested a plan.
2: Yeah?
1: Listen to me. There are some things I want to know. And if you can give me the answers I hope for, I think Greg will go to jail for Eric's murder.
3: The curtain falls on the first act of our thrilling Lone Ranger drama. Before the next exciting scenes, please permit us to pause for just a few moments.

0: Now to continue our story. Eric Wagner, a wealthy Texas rancher, was shot from ambush, and his body was discovered by the United States Marshal and the Lone Ranger. The Marshal promised to keep Eric's death a secret, and the masked man rode to Arizona to inform Helen Wagner of her uncle's death. On his arrival, he found that the hoof prints of Greg Spencer's horse corresponded to prints found near the scene of the murder. The ranger took Tom Forbes to his camp in order to question him. And now, as our second act opens, we see Tom back at the ranch house once more, talking to Helen.
1: And the masked man didn't try to rob you, Tom?
2: He ain't no outlaw, Helen.
1: But what did he want?
2: Well, that's something he made me promise not to tell right now. But I reckon you'll know all about it in time.
1: No, I'm curious.
2: Well, I give my word.
1: Tom, there's something...
2: Yeah?
1: The last couple of days, there's been things missing. I don't know who could have taken them.
2: You mean somebody stealing things?
1: I had some rings in my room. They're gone. And some gold spurs that were given to Paul once.
2: Oh, God. Who could have taken them things?
1: I can't think.
2: Say, I'll bet it was that sneaking...
1: Don't. I know what you're going to say, and I won't listen to you.
2: Well, maybe you'll learn better someday.
1: I forgave you for the fight you had with Greg the other day, but you can't say things about him to me.
2: I don't think you know.
1: Oh,
2: just...
1: there's Greg now.
2: Don't he ever stay away from here.
1: Don't you fight with him again.
2: Fight with him. I'll do more than that before I'm through. They're outside talking. I'd better see what's in that desk while I still got the chance. Here it is. Hope it ain't locked. It ain't, by golly. Now, let me see. I gotta find it. No, that ain't it. Oh, where in tarnation? My gosh, this is it. I'll just...
3: Honey, I just had to see you.
1: Tom, what on earth are you doing?
4: He just now took something out of that desk. I seen him slip it into his pocket.
1: Tom, is that true?
2: Well, I...
4: Look at him. He can't even say anything.
1: What did you take?
2: Now, Helen, I didn't take anything you'd want.
1: What is it?
2: I can't tell you.
4: You blasted thief. You're the fellow that took them things Helen was telling me about.
2: That ain't so.
4: Then what are you doing taking things from that desk like that? We caught you and you can't lie out of it.
1: Tom, I never would have believed you a thief.
4: I always said he weren't no good.
2: Maybe I can explain later, but I can't tell you nothing now. I just can't.
1: You could explain if you were innocent.
2: You've got to trust me.
4: We ain't trusting nobody. Give back what you took.
2: Out by a darn sight.
1: Do as Greg says, and perhaps we can forget about the other things that have been stolen. Oh, I couldn't bear to let folks know you were dishonest.
2: Folks can think what they want, but I ain't putting nothing back.
4: You just think you ain't.
2: I'll be going now. Feeling the way you do, Helen, I reckon you won't want me around here anymore.
4: Hold on.
2: Yeah?
4: Come back here.
2: I'm going.
5: No, you ain't.
2: Go on me, will you?
4: You missed.
1: Greg, let him go. Don't go after him.
2: I'll get that sneak thief.
1: Please, let him go.
4: I'll drill him. Blast it, Helen. You shoved my arm.
1: I did it on purpose. I don't care what Tom's done, but I don't want him shot.
4: Yeah? Well, I'm getting the sheriff. And when the law catches up with him, he'll be sitting in jail where he belongs.

0: Greg Spencer mounted and rode to town for the sheriff, in spite of Helen's pleas. Then he accompanied the sheriff and his deputies on the search for Tom, but the young man seemed to have disappeared completely. When the sheriff and Greg were finally convinced that the manhunt was a failure, they returned to the ranch house.
1: I sure never figured Tom Forbes to be a thief.
2: Well, he is. We seen him taking something from the desk ourselves.
1: Did you find out what it was?
3: No, but...
1: Well, maybe Miss Helen has gone through the desk and found out what's missing by this time.
2: And if you ever find that polecat, you throw him in jail.
1: I reckon I know my duty without being told.
2: Here we are.
1: Oh, there.
4: Did you find him?
2: No, but he ain't going to be able to hide out forever.
4: Oh, I'm glad you didn't.
1: I thought it was you he stole from, Miss Helen.
4: Yes.
2: You ain't feeling sorry for that hombre, are you?
4: You know I'm not. He's always been a good friend to me, until now.
2: Then forget about him.
1: What was missing?
4: I don't know.
1: Huh?
4: I went through the desk carefully, and I had some money there, but that isn't gone.
2: That's most likely what he was after, but we come too soon.
1: But you told me he took something.
2: He did. He must have.
4: Of course, there's a lot of papers I keep in the desk, too. Some of those could be gone, but well, I can't think of anything of value.
2: Well, anyhow, he must have taken that other stuff.
4: Oh, I don't know what to think.
1: Well, I'll be getting back to town. I'll keep an eye out for Tom, and if I find him, I'll hold him in jail till you bring charges against him. Steady there.
2: You ought to find him before he skips out of this part of the country, Sheriff.
1: Uh-huh, maybe. Well, good day to you, Miss Helen.
4: Goodbye, Sheriff.
1: Get up there. Come on. Get up there, boy. Get up there.
4: I wish you hadn't told the Sheriff about this, Greg.
2: I reckon it's about time you and me got hitched, Helen. You're too darn soft-hearted. What you need is a man to look after things for you.
4: You still want to marry me?
2: Of course I do.
4: Well, perhaps...
2: And the sooner the better.
4: Not too soon, Greg. We ought to have more time to think it over.
2: I don't need to think it over. I care a heap for you, and I reckon you know it.
4: Do you, really?
2: You're blame right. How about getting hitched right now?
4: But...
2: I can get the parson, and he can do the job tomorrow.
4: Not tomorrow.
2: And why not? Oh,
4: I couldn't get married that soon.
2: Well, I want a day set for sure.
4: Give me 2 weeks.
2: And then you'll marry me?
4: Yes.
2: Then 2 weeks it is. And then, honey, we'll have the biggest wedding that was ever seen around these parts.

0: 2 weeks passed while preparations for the wedding were being made. Everyone for miles around was invited to the ceremony, and nothing was spared to make the occasion festive. Meanwhile, in the Lone Ranger's camp, young Tom Forbes was close to despair.
1: Honest friend, every time I think of Helen getting hitched to that skunk, I see red.
2: You'll have to be patient, Tom.
1: Patient? What I'd like to do is go gunning for Greg and shoot it out with him until one of us drops.
2: That would solve nothing.
1: Maybe not, but it'd make me feel a heap better.
2: You think Helen loves Greg?
1: No, I don't. She might have once, but I figure she got over it without knowing it herself. Only she's so darn straight she'd feel guilty about changing her mind.
2: Yes, I can understand that.
1: But the wedding's set for tomorrow.
2: A lot can happen between now and then.
1: But why can't we go through with our scheme now?
2: We've got to wait for Tonto to return.
1: I sure wish he'd get here.
2: It's a long journey to Meg's Crossing and back.
1: But he ought to have been here by now.
2: I expect him today.
1: Well, if anything goes wrong tomorrow...
2: It won't, Tom. There's one thing you can depend upon. It's that a man coward enough to shoot without giving warning will still be a coward when it comes to the test.
1: Yeah, I reckon.
2: But I'm hoping the wedding will go through anyhow.
1: Huh?
2: Perhaps you'll understand what I mean later.
1: You want Helen to marry that skunk? Well, look here.
2: Our waiting is almost ended, Tom.
1: There's Tonto.
2: And he's brought the man we want. Now, Tom, we have only to wait until tomorrow and see what happens.

The next day, guests for the wedding arrived at the Wagner Ranch. Some came in the saddle, others by buckboard or wagons. Great stores of food had been cooked. And inside the ranch house, there was singing and gaiety. Oh, I'm down south.

0: Helen, of all the crowd, seemed unable to smile. Her lips were set, and her eyes betrayed the evidence of recent tears. She tried to face the crowd and hide her true feelings.
1: Well, honey, what's ailing you anyhow?
2: It's nothing.
1: Well, I always heard that girls take to crying before they got hitched. And I guess you ain't no different from the rest that way.
2: Yes.
3: Howdy, Miss Helen. You don't mind if I introduce a friend of mine, do you?
2: Of course not.
3: Step up here, Al. Miss Helen, this is Al Cook.
4: He's a lawman, too.
5: Pleased to make your acquaintance, Miss Wagner.
2: How do you do?
1: You're a lawman?
3: Sure he is. He's a U.S. Marshal down Texas way. This is Greg Spencer, Al.
5: Uh-huh. I think I've seen him somewhere before.
1: You couldn't have. I've never been to Texas.
5: Yeah?
1: What's going on over there?
2: Why, that same masked man.
1: And Tom's with him. Arrest him, Sheriff.
6: Miss Helen.
2: What do you want with me? What's Tom doing here?
6: We came to ask you to put off the wedding for a short while.
1: What are you butting in for?
6: Don't you think Helen should wait for her uncle to get here for the marriage?
1: But I don't...
2: I wrote him, but he didn't answer.
6: He did write you a letter.
3: You're wearing a mask. You're an outlaw.
6: Ask the marshal.
3: You know this fella, Al?
5: I do. And you can take my word for it that he ain't a crook, Sheriff.
1: Then what's he lying for?
6: Lying?
1: Helen's uncle never wrote her.
6: Suppose you look at this.
1: Well, give it here.
2: What's the matter? Why, that's...
1: Quiet, Helen.
2: But I...
1: Don't you say nothing. You leave the mask till I handle this.
6: Well?
1: Helen's uncle couldn't have written this.
6: He says he's on his way here, doesn't he?
1: But he's dead.
2: Oh.
1: Sheriff, arrest the masked fella, too. He must have wrote this letter himself.
6: Helen, is this your uncle's handwriting?
2: Well, of course,
1: didn't
2: but...
1: I tell you to hush up?
6: I think that proves it isn't a forgery.
1: But it's gotta be. Helen's uncle was shot and killed.
2: Greg, you never told me that.
1: Well, I just heard it the other day.
5: That's right, Miss Wagner. I'm sorry you had to learn it this way, but it's so.
2: Uncle, dead. Oh.
5: And I'm arresting Greg here for being the killer.
1: No, no.
5: How'd you know Eric Wagner had been killed?
1: Well, a fellow from Texas, well, he rode through here and told me.
5: That's a lie. Only two people besides the murderer knew of his death. The masked man and myself.
1: But I tell you...
5: And when you said he was dead, that proved you must have been the killer.
2: Greg, a murderer.
7: Helen, can't you see what he did? He left you when you lost your cattle. And he'd kill off your uncle and come back here to marry you, knowing you'd get your uncle's ranch.
1: That ain't so, I tell you.
5: What's more, you said you'd never been in Texas. But I seen you there.
1: Well, I was prospecting when Helen's uncle was killed.
5: That was your alibi. I've looked at the prints left by your horse. And they're just the same as some fellow left where Eric was shot.
1: You won't never get me.
2: Watch out.
1: The first man lays a hand on me gets grilled.
3: Oh, my hand.
1: The last man shot him.
6: I only hit his gun.
5: This is your territory, Sheriff. Arrest Greg.
3: That's what I'm doing.
5: And I'll take him back to Texas with me.
1: Blast you when I get out.
5: You won't. We hang folks for murder.
3: Come on, Greg. Come on.
2: This letter was what you took from my desk.
7: Sure it was, Helen. That's the letter your uncle wrote last year when he was coming here. I couldn't have let you know what I took, or it would have spoiled it all.
5: It was the masked man's scheme. He knew the sight of that letter tricked Greg into admitting he knew of Eric's death.
7: I'll bet we'll find it was Greg yourself that stole them things from Helen.
2: Oh, Tom.
7: Look here, Helen.
2: Yes?
7: Well, you got everything here set for a wedding. What's the use of wasting it?
2: What do you mean?
7: I got a ring here I'd sure like to put on your finger. And I didn't steal it either.
2: Do you think we should?
7: You're blame right we should. The masked fellow planned it, and anything he wants, he's gonna have.
2: But then I say yes.

0: 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Its title, The Bishop's Candlesticks.
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0: From Hollywood, the Mutual Network, in cooperation with Family Theater Incorporated, brings you Victor Hugo's great classic, The Bishop's Candlesticks, with Ray Collins as the Bishop and Frank Lovejoy as Jean Valjean. To introduce the drama, your host and narrator, William Lundigan.
1: Thank you, Gene. Tonight, your family theater brings to you Victor Hugo's classic, The Bishop's Candlesticks. The tale of one of fiction's most famous criminals, Jean Valjean, and his strange encounter with a man of God. For stealing a loaf of bread to feed his sister's starving family, Jean Valjean was sentenced by a French court of the middle 19th century to the dreaded galleys. For attempting to escape, his imprisonment was lengthened to 19 years. 19 years chained to a hard plank in the dark hold of a galley ship. And then, suddenly, Jean Valjean was free. Free to blink his weakened eyes in the bright glare of the sun. Free to roam the streets and villages, a stranger to his native land, trying to build a new life on the yellow passport of an ex-convict. A yellow passport that branded him guilty without his raising a hand, that shut endless doors in his face and drove him weary unto death from one hostile town to another.

0: So Valjean came late one afternoon to the village of Denis. It was a small place, like small towns all over the world. Nothing unusual could happen without all of its citizenry learning of it very quickly. George the baker, it was, who saw the unkempt stranger first.
1: There he was, sniffing around the back of my shop. A suspicious-looking fellow with a stick as big as my arm.
0: Victor, the blacksmith, helped the news on its way.
2: He tried to break into George's shop. He didn't. He's a dangerous man. He carried a club and a knife.
0: And so the news spread throughout the town.
3: Haven't you heard, Gabrielle? A vicious vagabond on the loose.
1: A killer prowling the town.
3: George the baker barely escaped with his life. It's not safe to walk on the streets.
1: A mad fiend, I tell you.

0: Monseigneur. Monseigneur. There's a mad killer in town looking for a throat to cut. Oh, thank heaven I'm home in one piece.
1: Amen.
0: And here there's no lock on your door. Now what are we going to do?
1: Oh, come, come, Madame Magloire. Calm yourself.
0: Calm myself, he says. Well, if you don't care about your own life, have you no regard for mine and that of your guest, Professor Peltz?
2: What is the trouble, madame?
1: It is nothing, Professor. Madame Magloire is a trifle upset. It's dark outside, and it seems there's a stranger in town.
0: A stranger? A thief? An assassin? And not even a lock on the door to keep him out. Professor, perhaps you can influence the bishop. I don't matter. I'm only his housekeeper. But you were his best friend. How will you feel sleeping the night here and nothing to bar the way of some mad killer? Oh, for years I've been begging him to put a lock on this door.
1: And for years, without one, we have managed to awake in the morning with our throats uncut.
2: Yes, but perhaps Madame Magloire has a point.
0: Do you hear that, Monseigneur?
2: After all, my dear friend, not everyone is as saintly as you. There's no reason to invite trouble.
0: Exactly what I've been telling the bishop.
1: You both forget. This is not my house. It is the house of the Lord. It must remain open to everyone.
0: Oh, you see, Professor. It is hopeless to argue with him. Oh, well, I'd better fix supper. One must eat, no matter what the
2: situation. Monseigneur, listen to me. I know Madame Magloire is a bit of an alarmist, but if what she tells me is true, I do think you're being, well, unwise.
1: Yes, and what is it she tells you?
2: That you take no care for your own safety.
1: Oh.
2: I know your town of Denise isn't Paris, but things happen even in small towns. Madame says that whenever anyone knocks on your door, even though it be midnight, you simply call to them to come in. Never a query as to who it might be, but simply, come in.
1: Come in.
2: There, you see it.
3: You there. You're the owner of this house?
1: I live here. What can I do for you, my son?
3: My name is Valjean. Jean Valjean. 15 miles I've walked today without rest or food. I've been chased by dogs and turned away from every door, but this is as far as I go. You're going to give me food. You hear me? You're going to give me food or I'm going to take it.
1: Put down your stick. There's no need for it.
3: No need for it? You don't know what I am. I'm an ex-convict, a galley slave. My passport is yellow. See, here it is. Jean Valjean served 5 years for burglary and 14 years for attempting to escape. This man is dangerous. And now drive me out like everyone else.
1: No, no, no. Come, take off your knapsack. Sit down. You will have supper with us and sleep in a bed tonight.
2: Monseigneur.
1: Please, Professor, I know what I'm doing.
3: Oh, it's a trap. You're going to call the gendarmes and send me back to the galleys.
1: I have no such intention, monsieur.
3: Monsieur? You call me monsieur? You don't say get out, tramp, like all the others? You didn't understand what I said. I tell you, my name is...
1: I know your name. I knew it before you told me.
3: You knew my name?
1: Your name is my brother.
3: What? Oh, your robes. You're a priest.
1: Yes, a priest. And at the moment, a very hungry one. Professor, will you set the chairs around the table?
2: Well, if you are sure...
1: Please, my friend.
2: Well, very well, Monseigneur.
1: Madame Magloire!
0: Yes, Monseigneur. What? It's the assassin! The murderer! Oh, heaven,
1: calm yourself, madame, and set another place for supper.
0: Another place? You mean for him? No, Monseigneur, I shall not.
2: Madame is right. Would it not be better to wrap up some food for him and send him on his way?
3: That's agreeable to me. I don't want any charity. I can pay for what you give me. I have money. They paid me for my time in the galleys. 100 francs. For 19 years, 100 francs. Take it. Take all of it. Just give me some cheese and a loaf of bread.
1: Keep your money, my son. I am not an innkeeper. I am your host. Come, come, sit down. And now, Madame Magloire, will you set another place at the table, or shall I?
0: Now, I realize I'm only the housekeeper around here.
1: Oh, I'm not being a very good host, am I? Monsieur Valjean, this is Professor Peltz, a very dear friend of mine. And now, please be seated, both of you.

0: You enjoyed your supper, Monsieur Valjean?
1: Enjoyed it. Ask a drowning man if he likes the feel of the rope you throw him.
0: Madame Magloire wouldn't like to hear her roast referred to as a rope. By the way, my son, if breakfast pleases you, tell her so.
1: Breakfast? You mean me to eat breakfast here, too?
0: Certainly. You know our good housekeeper pretends very hard to be unkind. But actually, it would make her most happy to know that you enjoyed her cooking. Here we are.
1: I'm to sleep in here?
0: Yes, you take that bed across the room.
1: Who sleeps in the other one?
0: I do.
1: So close to me, how do you know I won't murder you?
0: Why, I don't know. But then there are many things that we don't know. Many things we must accept on faith. Go on, my son. I know how tired you must be.
1: And where are you going? To summon the gendarmes and trap me after I've fallen asleep?
0: No, only to talk with Professor Pelz a while. We don't have many opportunities for it. He comes through Denise so seldom these days. Good night, Monsieur Valjean.
2: And perhaps now, Professor, you can understand what a problem the bishop is to me. Never a thought to his own security. Charity is all well and good. I ask you, what shall I do with such a man?
0: There, you see, my dear friend, I have nothing but praise for Madame Magloire, but about me she has only complaints.
3: It is her concern for your safety, Monseigneur.
0: I know, and I am grateful, really. If it weren't for this hard-driving woman you see here, I would have starved or caught my death of cold long ago.
2: And in spite of me, tonight you may catch your death of a knife or a club.
0: But, Madame, Monsieur Valjean was weary and needed sleep.
2: Did you have to put him in your own room?
0: Where else? Professor Pelz has the only other bedroom. Now, I know you had a long day and many worries. If you like, by all means, you go to bed.
2: I am going. As soon as you tell me what to do with these silver plates.
0: What to, put them in the cupboard, as you always do.
2: But the cupboard's in your room.
0: Well, has it not always been? Oh, I see.
2: Oh, Monseigneur, you have such a little store of silver. These plates, those candlesticks on the mantel, such a tiny treasure. Must we present it to that villain?
0: Our treasure, Madame Magloire, doesn't lie in that silver, as much as I enjoy the pieces. You leave it to me, eh? You go to bed.
2: All right, I'll go to bed. But I will not close my eyes for an instant. Not with a house full of thieves and cutthroats. Good night, Professor. Good night, Monseigneur.
0: I am sorry to expose you to this domestic turmoil, my friend. Madame Magloire is a fine woman. I couldn't manage without her. But there are occasional moments when I find it almost equally difficult to get along with her. Oh, excuse me for a minute, eh? I'll put these plates in the cupboard.
3: Monseigneur?
0: Yes?
3: I hope you regard me as an old and trusted friend.
0: Can you possibly doubt it? I have no friend dearer.
3: Surely then I can speak freely.
0: Of course.
3: Then before you take those plates into your corner room, sit down a moment. Sit down and hear me out. The silver plates, Monseigneur, they're only a minor element. What is far more important is the fact that I believe you are needlessly placing your life in grave jeopardy tonight. I watched that man Valjean at supper. Though I am only a professor, not a practicing doctor, I take some pride in my knowledge of medical matters. And that man is sick. He has all the symptoms of mental depravity. The wild look, the sudden change of moods, the fitful behavior. And while I grant you that society's treatment of him may well be responsible for his condition, that has no bearing on this situation tonight. My friend, believe me, there is no telling what that man may do.
0: But what course would you have me take?
3: Well, I don't know. Turn him back into the streets from which he came. Give him a little money. His stomach is full now. He'll manage all right.
0: Oh, I cannot do that, Professor.
3: Why not? Must you personally assume a responsibility for all society's evils? Must you expose yourself to such danger?
0: Listen to me, my friend. But first promise to forgive the stubbornness of an old man.
3: You have my promise.
0: Good. Now, about Valjean's being ill, perhaps seriously, I agree with you. But much as you take pride in your knowledge of medicine, I only think of myself as a doctor of the spirit. Will you grant me that Valjean's imprisonment has poisoned and withered his soul?
3: Yes, perhaps, Monseigneur, to the point of extinction.
0: No, no. No, he is alive. Therefore, so is his soul. It is only in need of treatment. Shall I, as a doctor of the spirit, turn him away? Or shall I give him what he needs? A healing serum. A serum of kindness and sympathy. And help.
3: Oh, you have already given him some of that serum. You cannot continue it indefinitely.
0: One night's supper and a few pleasant words. Surely you cannot expect that to counteract 19 years in the galleys.
3: To be perfectly honest, I don't think anything will counteract it in Valjean anymore. But I can see that you're determined to carry on with your attempt at healing. Could I at least persuade you to hide the silver plate?
0: No, no, my friend. That is part of the serum.
3: To put temptation before him?
0: To put trust before him.
3: Oh, I admit defeat, but I am sure that you will not see those plates again. And I tell you that I have no intention of following the same procedure with my treasure. I have my fees from this lecture tour of them. 5,000 francs. Believe me, Monseigneur, I'm going to hide that money as cleverly as I can.
1: A loaf of bread, that's all it was. The children were starving. My sisters. My sisters' children, I couldn't let them starve. Can't you understand? Please give me another chance. Perhaps a job. The money, I'll pay it back. What do you say? 19 years. No. No!
0: Monsieur Valjean. Monsieur. Monsieur.
1: No, no, don't beat me. I'm awake. I'm rowing. See the blisters on my hands.
0: Monsieur, these are not the galleys.
1: What?
0: Look at me.
1: Oh. The priest, you're the priest, the one that gave me the bed.
0: I'm sorry I had to wake you, but you were having such a bad dream.
1: I was back in the galleys. 19 years. Don't shake so quickly.
0: Well, of course not, my son. But you're safe here. The ocean is at least 100 kilometers away. Try to put those thoughts out of your mind. And if you should find that you need something, don't hesitate to wake me. I'll be sleeping right over there.
1: Oh, those plates, those silver plates. You're taking them to bed with you so I can't steal them, huh?
0: No. No, I'm placing them in the cupboard where they always go, monsieur. Good night. Rest well, my son.

0: While the bishop and Valjean both closed their eyes, neither went to sleep. The bishop of Denis was a good man. He wanted to help the tortured ex-convict. But the bishop was also human. As he lay in his bed just a few feet from the man he wanted to aid, the man the law had stamped as dangerous, he thought with anxiety about his own situation.
1: Can I really help this man? Or am I being naive, foolish? What can I, one person, do to overcome the effects of 19 years of poison? Here I lie at his mercy. At the very least, my silver plates. Much as I chided Madame Magloire, I do treasure them. He's stretched out over there, that ugly stick by his side. If he should... Ah, well, one does what he must and has faith.
2: The old priest. Perhaps he really means not to trap me. I told him I was Jean Valjean, even showed him the yellow passport, and he spoke kindly. Ah. Am I going to let a soft voice trap me? Remember, Valjean, the judge had a soft voice, too, and gray hair like this old one here. Now I haven't forgotten. My 100 francs won't take me far, but those silver plates, they're worth 1,000. No more sleeping in the fields. No more doors slammed in my face. Dogs chasing me down the street. No more starving. Well, Valjean, let's have a look and see if that old priest is asleep. Soft, easy. If I handle this right, the other two won't hear a thing. By the time they find him, I'll be 12, 15 kilometers away. A dead man can't cry thief, can he? No, there's nothing to it. Just one blow of his stick. Just bring it down once hard, quick now, before his eyes open and he cries out, bring the stick down, bring it down. I can't do it. My arm, it won't obey. What's wrong with you, Valjean? Are you soft? No. There's nothing wrong with me. It's just smarter this way. Yes, he's asleep. Let him sleep. What I want is the silver plates, not his life. It's the plates that's worth 1,000 francs. Goodbye, priest. Say goodbye to Monsieur Valjean and to your silver plates.

0: Good morning. Good morning, Madame Magloire. My dear professor.
1: Good morning, Monseigneur.
2: Oh, thank heaven the night's over and you're safe.
0: Amen. And I hope you both slept well.
1: Better than I expected.
0: Good.
2: Not a wink.
0: Bad.
2: Now, if our other guest is ready, I'll get breakfast on the table.
0: An excellent idea. Only, there's no need to wait for Monsieur Valjean.
1: There's no need to wait for
0: him. He's gone. An hour past midnight, I think it was, out the window.
2: The silver plate.
0: Wait, madame. They are gone, too. You and the professor were right. He stole them. I watched him steal them.
1: You watched
2: him. But you did not call us. Why? We might have stopped him.
0: I'm afraid he was desperate. He would have killed anyone who tried to stop him. No, it was better to let him go.
2: But our plates, our beautiful silver, gone. Gone to that worthless scoundrel. Oh, my heart is broken.
0: Come, madame, we have other plates.
2: Wooden plates for a bishop.
0: Well, there's one advantage. Wood doesn't have to be polished. Besides, we still have our two silver candlesticks. He didn't take those.
1: Yes, but your silver service.
2: I hope you have at least learned a lesson from this, Monseigneur. Perhaps now you will not say, come in, the moment anyone knocks.
0: Perhaps. Come in.
2: Oh.
3: Good morning, Monseigneur.
2: Praise heaven. The police, with that cutthroat.
3: Come in with you.
4: Yes.
3: We caught him skulking out of town, Monseigneur. When we searched him, we recognized the silver immediately.
2: Oh, thank the Lord. We have it back.
0: Quiet, madam. Please, quiet. There has been a terrible mistake, and it's my fault. I owe each of you an apology. You, Monsieur Gendarme, and, of course, you, Monsieur Valjean.
2: An apology? Monseigneur,
0: what? You see, officer, I gave those plates to Valjean. I should have thought to give him a note explaining it, to prevent just this kind of thing from happening.
3: You gave him those plates, Monseigneur?
0: Yes.
3: Perhaps Monseigneur does not know. This man is an ex-convict. He has a yellow passport.
0: Yes, I know all about him. He told me everything. Did you not, Monsieur Valjean?
4: Yes. Yes, he knows.
0: And you forgot the silver candlesticks, my son.
2: Oh, no. No, I can't bear it anymore.
0: Excuse my poor housekeeper, officer. She suffered a great loss this morning. And she's not herself. Now, Monsieur Valjean, do you not remember that I told you to take the candlesticks, too? They're worth another 1,000 francs.
3: Well, there's no need for me here. My apologies for the error, Monseigneur, and my sympathies to your housekeeper. Good day.
0: Good day, Monsieur.
4: I can go now? I'm free to go?
0: Yes, my son. And here are the candlesticks.
4: You really mean me to have them?
0: I do. I want very much to help you because you're poor and you've suffered. Only promise me that you will use the money they bring to become an honest man.
4: Oh, Father.
0: It's all right, my son. It's all right. Now you put these things into your knapsack and you may go.
4: Oh, Father, what can I say? How can I...
0: No, don't try to thank me. Only make the promise I asked for in your heart. Keep it. And then, well, then we shall both be happy men. Goodbye now, Monsieur Valjean.
4: Goodbye, Father.
0: Well, and now, my dear professor, I suppose you think I'm utterly hopeless. But I could not send Valjean back to the galleys. Rather than send him there, I preferred to try one last injection of the serum. And don't misjudge my statement to the gendarme. I did not lie. Within my heart, I gave Valjean the silver.
1: I will not pretend to agree with you, Monseigneur, but I will confess I am proud to have you as a friend.
5: Monseigneur!
0: Yes, yes. What is it, Professor?
1: My 5,000 francs. They are gone. He stole them, too.
0: What? Are you certain?
1: Yes.
0: Perhaps you've misplaced them.
1: Oh, no. I hid the money just as I told you. But I hid it between the pages of a newspaper on the desk. And the newspaper is gone. Monseigneur, I am sorry, but I must insist we call the gendarme and have him seized and searched.
0: Oh, yes, yes, but first, Madame Magloire. Madame Magloire.
1: There is no time to waste, Monseigneur.
5: All right. Breakfast will be ready in a moment.
0: Madame, did you see an old newspaper in Professor Pell's room?
5: A newspaper? Yes.
1: But it is gone. That Valjean stole it.
5: Why should he steal an old newspaper when he can so easily get silver? No, Professor. I took the newspaper.
1: Oh, you? Yes.
5: Of course. I burned it with the rubbish when I cleaned your room.
1: You burned it?
0: Oh, my dear friend, I am deeply sorry.
5: What is all this fuss about an old newspaper? Has everyone gone mad this morning?
1: A little, perhaps.
0: Professor, is there not something I can do?
1: I think you've already done it, Monseigneur. I think you've taught me a lesson worth far more than 5,000 francs. Because, you see, in return for your silver...

0: a strong, enduring home. We try not to preach about it. For most people, a reminder should be enough, especially if it's accompanied by a story which shows dramatically that the only way for free men and free families to live is the way of faith and goodness, of love of God and of neighbor. Sometimes we do it through serious drama, sometimes through a comedy, a musical, and even a western. We feel that we're successful if you enjoy our family theater stories and are inspired by them. And if you remember and act upon the thought that we bring to you each week, the family that prays together stays together.
1: More things are wrought by prayer than this world dreams of.

From Hollywood Family Theater has brought you Ray Collins in The Bishop's Candlesticks by Victor Hugo. Frank Lovejoy was heard as Jean Valjean, Howard McNair as Professor Pels, Virginia Gregg as Madame Magloire, Pedro de Cordova as the gendarme, and your host has been William Lundigan. This adaptation from Les Miserables was written by Andrew Michaels, with music composed and conducted by Harry Zimmerman, and was directed for Family Theater by Jaime Del Valle. 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

0: 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You've just heard an episode of Family Theater, which originally aired Wednesday, August 3rd, 1949, 77 years ago today. Its title? The Bishop's Candlesticks. Here's an episode of Family Theater, which originally aired Wednesday, August 3rd, 1955, 71 years ago today, titled Rimrock.
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0: From Hollywood, the Mutual Network, in cooperation with Family Theater, presents Rimrock, starring Bill Williams. And now, here's your hostess, Mrs. Bill Williams. Or should I say, Barbara Hale.
1: Thank you, Tony Lafrano. 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
2: Needle Valley didn't look much different in 1866 than when I last saw it. Maybe 4 years of fighting had changed me a little, but not the valley. I stood for a minute at the head of the trail, watching the red sun drop down behind the rim rock. And then I nosed my borrowed roam toward the shadowy floor of the canyon. A few moments earlier, I had to take off my hat to mop the perspiration from it. But now I was cold. This was a bad way to begin, tooling someone else's horse into the valley with a loaded six-gun riding on my hip. 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

0: No way for anyone to come home, much less a minister of the gospel. Easy. 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Now, easy, easy. Settle down. Easy, boy. Someone's sure enough waiting for us. Now, easy, boy. Settle down.
1: Now, that horse, fella. Put up your hands.
0: Easy, fella. Easy.
1: Don't go for your gun or you'll be sorry.
0: All right. My hands are up.
1: You keep them there.
0: Yes, ma'am.
1: You got a six gun, Parson.
0: Yes, ma'am.
1: Lift it out of the holster by the handle with your thumb and forefinger. Now, drop it. Who are you?
0: Why, I'm Parson.
1: I can see that. What are you doing here?
0: Well, I'm looking for Whitley Archer.
1: What for?
0: Sheriff Kiefer got a note from him.
1: Did you bring the deed?
0: No, I...
1: It's all right. I'm his daughter. You can give it to me.
0: I didn't bring it. The other man wasn't around. Even if he had been, he wouldn't have signed it.
1: Avery?
0: I think that's his name.
1: Doesn't Avery know we got his partner? Didn't the sheriff tell him?
0: I just told you Avery wasn't around.
1: And you don't have the deed?
0: No, ma'am.
1: Then why'd you bother to come at all? Did the sheriff think maybe Dad was bluffing?
0: Not from what he told me.
1: Why'd they send you anyhow? Just because you're a parson?
0: Well, I guess they figure trouble like this sort of falls into my province.
1: You're wasting your time. If you don't have that deed with you, Alan Barber's as good as dead right now.
0: Your father would kill a man for 20 acres that's nothing but rock and scrub grass?
1: He'd kill a man for stealing what was his. You don't know Alan Barber. You're new here, newer than we are. Dad's only had this spread 2 years. And right from the beginning, Barber's been in with every carpetbagger like Avery that's come along. Bleeding everybody white. Hating the world. He's nothing but a thieving, bitter old man.
0: That's still no cause to kill him.
1: Parson, he stole our land.
0: Well, maybe if I could talk to your father.
1: It won't do no good.
0: You don't want to see him hang, do you? That's what'll happen if he kills Barber.
1: Most folks hereabouts would thank him.
0: That still won't keep him off the gallows.
1: I don't know what to do.
0: Well, take me down and let me talk to him, Miss Archer. Can't do any harm.
1: You won't change him. He's got his mind set.
0: Killer never put anything to rights.
1: It's easy for you to talk like that. You're a parson.
0: I wasn't always.
1: And you don't know Barber. That's the main thing. You just don't know what he's like.
0: We started down the trail into Needle Valley, the girl walking a few yards behind me, carrying her rifle and my six gun. The sun had vanished behind the high cliffs, and the last purple light of day was fading fast. In the distance, along the foot of the eastern wall of the canyon, I could make out a cabin with a corral. And as we drew closer, I wondered if perhaps I shouldn't have told the girl that I did know Alan Barber, that I knew him well, even though I hadn't seen him in 5 years. The 5 years since he threw me out of his house.
2: I won't have a coward for a son. Get out.
0: I'm not a coward.
2: You're a yellow, sniveling coward.
0: I won't take up a gun and kill.
2: You mean you won't defend your own home and land?
0: I don't believe in killing.
2: Because the good book says so.
0: Yes.
2: It also says an eye for an eye.
0: Killing is wrong in any cause.
2: You should have been a girl. You're your mother all over again. Lily-livered.
0: You shut up about it.
2: Don't tell me to shut up. Now, get out. You're no son of mine. You won't fight for your own side, so get out and don't come back.
0: I was 19 then. 19 years of trying to be the kind of a son that Alan Barber wanted. But I never once made him proud of me. He didn't say so while Mother was still alive, but it was there. Hidden behind his eyes, and I could see it. And yet I never stopped trying to please him. When the war came and he turned me out, I joined the Confederate Army so I could come home again. I fought and I killed and I prayed to be forgiven by God and my father. I was discharged in Memphis, and I wrote him a letter that I wanted to stay there and study for the ministry, and then come back home and start a parish. But he didn't reply. For a year I wrote every week, and never an answer. And then this afternoon, when I got off the stage at Templeton, Sheriff Kiefer was waiting.
3: Pink Barber!
0: Yes?
3: You're a minister now?
0: That's right, Sheriff.
2: Well, should I call you Reverend?
0: We'd better make it Link for the time being. What's wrong?
2: Well, it's your dad. He's been took as a hostage by Whitley Archer.
0: By whom?
2: Well, he's new here, got a spread out in Needle Valley. Your dad and a man from the north named Avery took up the land for taxes, and, well, now they won't sign it back.
0: Why not?
2: Well, they think there's gold on it.
0: And you say this man's holding my father?
2: Yep. Well, I got a letter here from Archer saying he's going to kill him if your dad and Avery don't settle for the price offered him and turn back the land.
0: Where's this man Avery?
2: Oh, forget him.
0: What?
2: Well, he rode out of town the other way as soon as he heard about your dad. Nothing would suit him better than to own that land all by himself.
0: You mean he didn't even try to help?
2: That man wouldn't help his grandmother out of a well if it cost him a quarter.
0: What are you going to do?
2: Well, anything you want, but, well, I got a feeling that if I close in on Archer with a posse, your dad'll be dead by the time we get to him.
0: You really think Archer would kill him?
2: Well, he's been driven pretty far. Here's the note.
0: Come alone and bring the signed deed to my land by sundown. It won't do Barbara any good after that. Signed, Whitley Archer.
2: So, that's the way it is.
0: Sheriff, I'd like to borrow a horse from you.
2: Why, sure, Link.
0: And a gun. It was almost dark when I brought my horse to a stop in front of Whitley Archer's cabin. A gas lamp burned in the front window. I looked back at the girl, still holding her rifle on me. For a moment, she hesitated. Then, as she started to speak, the front door of the cabin swung open, and a tall, gray-haired man wearing a six-gun walked out onto the stoop.
1: Dad.
3: It's all right, Ann. I've been watching you come down the valley. Sheriff Kiefer sends you?
0: Yes, in a way.
1: Dad, he's the new parson.
3: Well, he didn't look very familiar.
0: I just arrived in town 3 hours ago.
3: Well, welcome to Templeton. It could use a few more law-abiding men.
0: Like yourself?
3: I'm just protecting what's mine, Parson. I hand over that deed, and you can take Barbara back with you right now.
0: I don't have it, Mr. Archer. Avery wouldn't sign it.
3: You're bluffing.
1: No, he's not, Dad.
3: Then why'd you bring him down here?
0: I wanted to talk to you.
3: Turn your horse around and get out.
1: Dad.
0: You could at least listen to what I have to say.
3: I know what you're going to say, Parson. Killing Barber won't get my land back. Well, maybe it won't.
0: Plus which you'll hang.
3: If they take me.
0: And what about your daughter? How's this going to leave her fixed? No home, no father?
3: Parson, for 2 years I've been trying to live here in peace and make a home for Ann. But Avery and Barber wouldn't have it. First they tried to buy this spread. Then they tried to scare me off. Then finally, they pulled this last trick, taking it up for taxes and trying to force me out. Well, it ain't going to work. Maybe I won't get this land, but they won't either.
0: What's Barber got to say about all this?
3: He's a stubborn old fool. But I'll give him one thing he don't scare very easy.
0: He won't sign the deed even to save himself?
3: He hasn't got it. Besides, he said it was Avery that bought up the tax receipts.
0: I wonder if you'd let me have a few words with Barbara.
3: No.
1: Dad, it might help.
3: I said no.
0: You could be missing a bet, Mr. Archer. I don't think Barbara knows Avery's run out on him. If their deals are as shady as you say, Barbara's probably got enough on his partner to send him to prison.
3: And what are you getting at?
0: He could probably force Avery to sign that deed, if he threatens to expose him.
3: That way, they'd both go to jail.
0: Possibly. But I never met a man who wouldn't choose a cell over a grave.
1: Let him try it, Dad. It might work.
3: I don't think so.
0: Just give me 5 minutes with him. That's not much to ask.
3: All right, Parson. 5 minutes.
0: The only light in Whitley Archer's cabin was the oil lamp by the window. The red embers of a log still glowed in the small fireplace, but they showed no feature of the tall, white-haired man seated in the chair by the hearth. It was only when Ann brought the lamp that I could tell Alan Barber's arms and legs were bound to the chair and that a handkerchief was tied across his mouth. He looked up at me as Archie undid the gag, and I saw his eyes flash in recognition.
2: Well, now, isn't this touching?
0: I'm the new parson, Mr. Barber. I just arrived this afternoon, and Sheriff Kiefer sent me out to speak to you.
2: Huh?
3: He's trying to save your neck, Barber. You'd better listen to him.
4: You mean they don't...
0: I'm the parson, and it's my duty to help prevent bloodshed. Mr. Archer said I could talk with you, if you're willing.
4: Why, sure, parson. I'll be glad to talk to you alone.
3: Nothing doing.
1: Dad, they aren't armed.
3: I don't care.
1: I got the parson's gun, and Barbara's tied up.
4: You can cover us from outside through the window if you're so scared, Archer.
3: I'm not scared of you, you thieving coyote.
0: I give you my oath, Mr. Archer. He won't leave this chair.
4: You ought to be willing to take the sworn word of a parson, Archer, a Bible-spouting squatter like you.
3: You shut your trap.
1: Dad, please.
0: You've got my word, Mr. Archer. I just want to talk to him.
3: Your solemn word as a minister?
0: Yes.
3: All right. But if you try anything, Barbara...
0: He won't. I promise you.
1: Come on, Dad. Let's leave him alone.
3: I'll be watching through the window.
4: Don't blink now. I might fly away.
3: Just try it and I'll...
1: Dad!
3: Oh, all right.
4: Well, just talk for a minute or two. Get them off their guard. You got a pocket knife?
0: Yes.
4: Good boy. Don't reach for it yet. Never expected you'd be getting me out of this jam, Link.
0: I'll wager you didn't.
4: You're grown up. You look fit.
0: I've learned a few things, too.
4: You really a preacher?
0: Yes, sir.
4: Is there much money in it?
0: I'm not in it for the money, Dad.
4: Funny to hear you call me that. You did what I told you, though, huh? Went off and joined up?
0: Yes.
4: Where'd you fight?
0: Shiloh, Bull Run, lots of places.
4: I wouldn't have thought you had it in you.
0: I didn't. I hated every minute of it.
4: Archer's in the window, so's the girl. Keep talking.
0: I went because you wanted me to, but I hated it.
4: War's nothing anybody's got to like, son. It's misery and killing and dying. But a man's got his duty.
0: Maybe.
4: You've done yours. So far as I'm concerned, the slate's clean. You want to be a preacher? All right. And there don't have to be any money in it. I've made enough for both of us.
0: So I understand.
4: Preaching's a nice, respectable profession, too. Slide out your knife and start on the rope on my left foot. Your mother's uncle was a preacher. Maybe that's where you get it. Go on. They ain't looking. Slide out your knife.
0: I'm not cutting you loose.
4: Huh?
0: You wouldn't get 3 feet from this chair before Archer'd blow your head off.
4: Sure I will. They wouldn't shoot you.
0: Don't be too sure.
4: I'll use you for a shield. They don't know you're my boy. They wouldn't kill a preacher. Go on, Link. Start cutting.
0: I'll be glad to.
4: That's more like it.
0: Just as soon as you sign this land back to Archer and let him give you the tax money.
4: What are you saying?
0: I'm saying you robbed him. And don't tell me you can't sign it over because Avery paid the taxes. I know a little about the law.
4: But I don't have the deed.
0: We'll draw up a deed in fact. And what you sign, your partner's committed to. That's the way a partnership works.
4: I won't do it.
0: You'll do it, or I'll tell Archer you're lying. And let him settle with you.
4: Archer wouldn't shoot a man in cold blood. He hasn't got the heart for it.
0: I wouldn't bank on that.
4: I'm willing to. I'm not signing back this land, son. It's worth too much.
0: Do you know your partner's run out on you?
4: Avery's just playing it smart. If he was around, I couldn't work this yarn on Archer.
0: You mean you planned it?
4: No, but we figured something might come up when we tried to evict this polecat.
0: Dad, I'm not going to let you get by with robbing him.
4: How are you going to stop me, son?
0: The way I said, by telling him you can sign back the land without your partner.
4: Don't do it. You'll be sorry.
0: You're going to give him back that land.
4: He'll never believe you when I get through talking.
0: We'll see about that. Archer?
3: Yeah, what is it?
1: Did you convince him, Parson?
0: I convinced him. Come on in. How much do you know about partnership law, Mr. Archer?
3: Well, hardly anything, I guess.
4: It won't work, Link. Archer's no fool.
3: Hey, what's he talking about?
0: Now listen to me.
1: He called you Link. Is that your name?
4: Of course it's his name.
0: My name doesn't matter. I'm trying to tell you something. This man can sign a deed in fact that'll legally turn your land back to you.
3: Say, just who are you, mister?
0: Never mind who I am. I'm trying to tell you he doesn't need Avery's signature. He can do it himself.
4: Isn't gonna work, Link. They don't believe you.
3: Hey, Barber. Who is this man? What's he to you?
0: What's the difference who I am?
3: Shut up. Who is he, Barber?
4: He's my son.
3: Your son?
1: I don't believe it.
4: Search him, then. He's probably got papers on him, and he's just trying to help me.
0: Look, Archer, it doesn't matter who I am.
3: You stay right where you are. Get his wallet, Annie.
1: Yeah. I got it.
0: All right. I am his son. But what I'm trying to tell you isn't changed by
1: Here's
0: that.
1: Here's some letters addressed to Lincoln R. Barber.
3: And that you, Parson?
0: Yes. But you gotta listen to me. If my father makes out a deed and signs it, this land goes back to you.
3: Sure it does. And he walks out of here scot-free, and I'm left holding a worthless piece of paper.
0: It won't be worthless.
4: Son, it's no use.
0: Dad, you've got to tell him the truth.
4: The truth is I'm licked. Thanks for trying to help. If Archer wants to kill me, there's nothing I can do.
0: You're lying.
3: I think you'd better leave, Parson.
0: But listen,
3: I can't blame you for trying to save your father's life. But I'm telling you now, get out.
0: You don't believe what I said?
3: I don't. I can't.
0: Even if I give you my solemn oath?
4: Link, don't do it. Nothing's worth that. Not to me.
0: Not even telling the truth?
4: But it wouldn't be the truth.
0: All right, Father. You've bluffed me good tonight. Now, let's see how far you're willing to go. You got a Bible, Archer?
5: Why, yes, but...
4: Link, don't swear to a thing that's wrong.
0: I don't intend to. Where's your Bible?
1: Up there on the mantel.
0: Thank you.
3: Parson, think of what you're doing now.
0: I thought it over carefully. This is the holy book, Father. It's probably been a long time since you've seen one.
4: Link, you don't have to do this for me.
0: I'm not going to do anything. But I want you to place your hand on this Bible and swear before God that your signature on a deed won't legally give Archer back his land.
4: What?
0: You heard me. Go on, swear it. Put your hand on that book and swear it.
4: I don't have to swear to anything I don't want to.
0: You shouldn't be afraid to take an oath on the truth.
4: I'm not afraid.
0: Then put your hand on this Bible and swear it.
4: No.
0: Let's see if you're willing to buy this land at the price of your own soul.
4: You know I'm not a religious man. Seems
0: you've got enough sense to be God-fearing.
4: Wouldn't mean anything. I won't do it. Archer, he's just bluffing.
3: I don't think so, Barber. I think you can make out that deed, and I'm going to have you do it right now.
4: I won't. It won't be legal.
3: I'll take my chances. Annie, get some writing paper.
4: No, you can't make me.
1: Hey, they shot out
3: Keep
1: the light.
3: Down. Sounded like it came from up the canyon.
0: Not too far off.
4: It's a posse, that's what it is. You're going to have to let me go, Archer.
3: You leave when you sign that deed.
4: I'll never sign it.
0: Doesn't act like any posse to me. Only one rifle going.
3: It's pretty dark out there.
0: Yeah, and the moon's coming up.
1: I can't see anything.
3: Get back from the windows, Annie.
0: Let me swing open that front door. Maybe we can see a little better.
4: It's the sheriff. You better give up, Archer.
3: You keep your mouth shut or I'll put that gag back in it.
0: I'm going to swing the door open slowly. Now, everybody keep down.
1: All right.
3: You see anything?
0: No, but I...
6: Archer! Archer, can you hear me in there? It's Avery!
4: It's my partner.
3: Shut up.
1: What's he doing out there shooting at us?
0: Think you better answer him, Mr. Archer.
3: I hear you, Avery. What do you want?
6: You've got my partner and his boy in there. Send him out right now.
3: What if I don't send him out?
6: You'll be sorry. If it takes me 10 years, I'll make you and your daughter sorry.
4: You'd better untie me, Archer. He means business.
3: Yeah, Parson, looks like you won after all.
0: This isn't any play of mine, and I don't like the way it's going either.
4: Cut me loose, Archer.
3: Do what he says, Annie.
0: Dad, wait a minute.
4: What are you talking, wait a minute? Cut me loose, girl.
1: All right.
0: Dad, listen to me. I don't like this. Avery doesn't mean you any good.
4: What are you talking about?
0: Why does he want both of us to walk out there? How does he know I'm here?
4: Probably heard it from the sheriff.
0: Avery rode out of town before I got off the stage. If he'd come back and gone to the sheriff for help, there'd be a posse out there. Not just one man with a rifle.
4: Well, maybe he just drifted back into town, decided to handle it himself.
0: Well, I'm no hostage. He doesn't have to help me.
4: What are you talking about?
0: I think Avery was banking Archer would kill you today, so he'd have the land all to himself.
4: You're crazy, son.
0: Then why didn't he come out here this afternoon?
4: I told you.
0: But now he finds out I've turned up and he's here. Why? Because it won't do him any good unless we're both killed. I'm your legal heir, and he still have to split the land with me.
6: You've got just 1 minute, Archer! If you don't send Barber and his boy out by then, I'll figure him for dead and stay here till I get you.
3: They're not dead, Avery. They're coming out.
0: Dad, think about it. Avery wants us to walk out there so he can pick us off. After that, he can take his time about handling the archers.
4: Link, you're talking like a fool. You don't know Avery.
0: He won't even have to shoot them if he can make it look as though they've killed us.
4: Almost through with those ropes, girl.
1: Yeah, that's the last.
4: Well, son, are you coming?
0: Dad, don't...
4: A little earlier tonight, I thought you'd gotten over being a coward.
0: Maybe you thought wrong. Mr. Archer?
3: Yes, Parson?
0: Can I have my 6-gun back?
3: I guess so. Annie?
1: Here's your gun, Link.
0: Thanks, Ann.
4: That make you feel any braver, son?
0: A little. But I'm still frightened.
4: Yeah?
0: For you. We walked out across the moonlit stoop and started up the trail, my father and I. I looked at him once, tall, his hair shining like silver in the moonlight. And I thought of how it could have been if things had been different. His face was strong and leathery, and he didn't look 50. I remember once when I was 12 how he'd taken me hunting. And another time we rode into Laredo on my 15th birthday, and he bought me a pair of high black boots. He started with everything it took to be a great man. I wondered where he'd lost it. We moved on, not talking. And that as we came to a place where a sharp outcropping of rock overhung the trail, the figure of a man holding a rifle loomed up about a dozen yards before us. I couldn't make out his face, but Father seemed to recognize him immediately. He started forward toward him with his hand outstretched, and I saw the rifle come up and...
7: Clint!
0: Dad! Father!
7: Oh.
0: Dad, it's Link. Are you hit bad?
3: Parson, are you all right?
0: Yes, I'm all right.
3: Did you get Avery?
0: Yeah, I got him. But we better get my father down to your cabin. When the sun came up the next morning, Needle Valley didn't look much different from the last time I'd seen it. I was sitting at my father's bedside as the first gray shadows crept over the rim rock and down along the jagged walls of the canyon. Seen from the cabin window, for a while it all looked beautiful. But then as the sun gradually rose higher, the sharp, dark outlines of the valley came clear. Shriveled mesquite and choke scrub grass. Hot, parched ground that maybe had some gold underneath it. And maybe not.
7: Son, Link.
0: Yes, Dad.
7: Some water.
0: Sure. Here. Not too much.
7: I'm dying, Link.
0: Don't talk like that. Arch is gone for a doctor and you'll be fine.
7: Oh, there's no doctor in Templeton.
0: He'll find one.
7: You fought at Shiloh, eh?
0: That's right.
7: Bull Run?
0: Yes.
7: Was it bad?
0: Pretty bad.
7: You must have shot straight, though, the way you got Avery.
0: Yes.
7: I never knew you, did I, Link? We never got to know one another.
0: Well, Dad,
7: we didn't. So you're a preacher. You're gonna start your church here?
0: I plan to.
7: You were always doing things. Trying to make me like you, weren't you?
0: I guess so. You were tall and strong, and, well, I wanted you to like me.
7: Did you tell the Archer girl I signed the deed?
0: Yes.
7: You know, funny thing.
0: What's that?
7: I did that to make you like me.
0: Did you?
7: Yeah. Oh, Link, look how the sun's coming up.
0: Pretty, huh?
7: I didn't take a false oath either. I knew it was wrong when you wouldn't like it.
0: You rest now. Don't talk anymore.
7: It's all gold, the valley.
0: I know.
7: Yeah. You won't forget to say prayers for me.
0: Never.
7: Valley's all gold. Funny.
0: What's that?
7: I wonder what I ever saw

0: This is Barbara Hale again. I think no one will disagree that as far as worldly goods are concerned, there are, roughly speaking, two kinds of families. Those who have enough and those who haven't. There may be many degrees in each category, and the dividing line isn't always obvious. But roughly, that's about the way it stacks up. The same is true regarding family happiness. We know that some families are unhappy even though they have millions. While on the other hand, there are families who cling closer together in their poverty. Love lights the hearth even when there isn't a fire. The point of all this is that none of us is self-sufficient. And even the closest family isn't sufficient unto itself. If we have enough, we may lose it. We know how precarious health and fortune can be. If we haven't enough, we need the serenity and the peace that only prayer, daily family prayer, can give us. It won't necessarily guarantee health or immediate success, but it will bring its blessings. And if family peace is all but a stranger in our homes, it could be because our Heavenly Father is a stranger there too. This is why we are urged to pray. To pray together daily, if possible, as families. Family Theater tells us each week this very simple but very mighty truth. The family that prays together stays together.
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Barbara Hale was your hostess. Others in our cast were Vivi Janis, Tudor Owen, Jack Carroll, and Leo Curley. 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
2: 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Broadcast 297 regarding a murder. Assist the officers aboard the Joanna Smith gambling ship off Long Beach. That's all.

Most gasolines sold today are much improved over those of yesterday. But still, there is a difference. All-purpose Rio Grande Cracked is one of those different gasolines. Ordinary gasoline contains only three ingredients, while the new all-purpose Rio Grande Cracked contains six ingredients expertly blended. These six are cracked, poly, straight run, casing head, stabilizer, and tetraethyl. These terms may mean little to you, but to a petroleum engineer and to your motor, they mean more power, more mileage, smoother performance, and more speed. These are the qualifications specified by the drivers of police cars, fire engines, ambulances, and other emergency equipment. In other words, our engineers have tailored our gasoline to conform to the demands of these exacting buyers of gasoline. And I assure you that when you purchase your gasoline from the red and white Rio Grande station, you'll get the same gasoline which is used in this important automotive equipment. Try this new all-purpose gasoline just once, and you will then know why it is the most highly recommended gasoline sold in the West.

0: Although the story we are to hear tonight fell within the jurisdiction of the federal government, it was through the cooperation of the office of Sheriff Eugene Biscaluz of Los Angeles County that the information we are about to present was secured. We have therefore asked Sheriff Biscaluz to open our program.
1: Good evening, ladies and gentlemen. It is a pleasure to again appear on Calling All Cars with a story that proves once more the truth of the adage that crime cannot pay. As you shall see as the program progresses, the mere existence of obstacles never deters a law enforcement officer from ultimately achieving his goal. Tonight's story was brought to its conclusion through the cooperation of officers from several jurisdictions. It is a source of increasing satisfaction to me that such cooperation is stronger today than ever in the effort of law enforcement agencies to bring home to the criminally inclined the proof that crime never can.

0: riding at anchor 7 miles out from shore at Long Beach, California, the gambling ship Johanna Smith rolled easily on the bosom of the Pacific. It was not yet midnight of September 20th, 1933, but already 240 patrons milled about in the ship's huge gambling casino.
1: Once
0: in
1: that room, guys, don't hide from me, Papa. Come on, guys. Send the ball away for me. Show it to me.
2: Come on, hit me. Oh, hit me again. Okay, I'm good.
1: Make money.
0: Suddenly, from the forward promenade deck on the port side of the ship, 5 staccato reports crashed through the night. So absorbed were the players in the casino that none heard the shots, but to the keen ears of engineer Frank Tinsley in the boiler room below, it was a different story.
3: Did you hear that, Sam?
4: Yeah, it sounded like shots.
3: Well, not only sounded like them, they were shots.
4: Good night. You don't suppose somebody's got drilled, do you, Frank?
3: No, probably some wise guy showing his girlfriend how well he can shoot.
4: Yeah, more likely using the light bulbs in the rigging as targets. I've known him to do that.
3: Well, whatever it is, I'll darn soon put a stop to it.
4: Want me to come with you?
3: No, you better stick around here. I'll be back in a minute.
0: Engineer Tinsley hurried on deck and into the casino. Nothing wrong there. He dashed up a short flight of stairs and groped his way to the forward promenade deck. In the dim light, he almost stumbled over a dark form that lay at his feet in a slowly widening pool of blood.
3: Oh. Hey, fella. Are you hurt very bad? Try to answer me, fella. Who shot you?
5: Hey, Tinsley, is that you?
3: Yes, sir. It's me, all right, Captain.
5: Now, what seems to be the trouble?
3: Well, this fellow's been shot by somebody. Looks like he's hurt pretty bad.
5: Did you just find him?
3: Yes, sir. I heard the shots down in the boiler room and came up to find out what was going on.
5: He's still alive, that's a cinch.
3: Yes.
5: I'll see if there's a doctor on board. Hold up your van a minute, Phil. I want to make an announcement to the people here in the casino.
6: Certainly, Captain.
5: Ladies and gentlemen, I'll only interrupt you a second. I want to find out if there's a doctor here. A man's been hurt. If there's a doctor present, I'd like him to please step forward. Now, please. There's nothing to be alarmed about. I'll ask once more, is there a doctor here? No? Well, then I'm sorry, but all guests will remain in the casino for the time being. Now, I repeat, there's no need for alarm. I only ask you to amuse yourselves here in the casino for the next few minutes. All right, Phil, go ahead.

0: Captain MacDonald and steward Harvey Pons rushed the badly wounded man toward shore in a water taxi. But it was an undertaking establishment where he finally arrived, having died during the trip. The Long Beach police were at once notified, and Lieutenant of Detective C.E. Peterson and Detective Sergeant M.B. Payne were assigned to the case. Peterson's first official act was to telephone to Captain Muller S. Hay, commander of the United States Coast Guard Station number 17 at San Pedro.
1: Captain Hay?
2: Yes?
1: This is Detective Lieutenant Peterson of the Long Beach Police.
2: Oh, yes?
1: There's been some trouble out on the gambling ship Joanna Smith. Shooting.
2: Oh, I see. What do you want me to do?
1: I'd like to have you send a cutter to stand by out there and see that no passengers disembark from the ship until given permission to do so from the proper authorities.
2: Certainly. I'd be glad to cooperate.
1: Well, thank you, Captain.
0: Special agents from the United States Department of Justice were also notified, and within a short time augmented the forces of the municipal police aboard the gambling vessel.
3: The launch with those government men just pulled alongside, Peterson. They're coming aboard now.
1: Oh, yes. Thank you, Captain MacDonald.
4: We're special agents from the Department of Justice. Who's in charge here?
1: I'm in charge of the investigation. My name is Peterson.
4: Oh, yes, Peterson. They gave us your name when we were sent out.
1: Yeah, this is Captain MacDonald. He's master of the Joanna Smith.
4: All right, Captain.
1: I took a chance when I called you that this case would be in your jurisdiction.
4: That's right. Murder on an American vessel on the high seas interests Uncle Sam, all right.
1: Well, right up here is where the man's body was found.
4: Any line on who might have killed him?
1: Not yet. I found these five exploded shell cases on the deck.
4: Came from a .32, eh?
1: Yes.
4: Here, what's this?
1: Where?
4: Embedded in the deck here. Looks like a steel-jacketed lead slug.
1: Well, funny I missed that. Yeah, I'll have it out in a second. We'll take a look at it.
4: Yeah, it's probably a .32 bullet, all right. Keep it with the shells, and we'll find out for sure later. What I want to know now is what happened here.
5: Well, I was in the boiler room below when I heard five shots fired up here. I ran on up and found the young man lying in a pool of blood.
4: Who are you?
5: My name's Tinsley, sir. I'm the engineer aboard.
4: Mm-hmm. Go on.
5: I asked this fellow who shot him. He couldn't answer. Then Captain MacDonald came along. He and Harvey Pons. Harvey's the steward. They carried the man down to a water taxi.
3: The boy died before we reached the docks. Never regained consciousness.
4: You know who he was?
3: Haven't the least idea. But I know whoever killed him is still on board this ship.
4: How do you know that, Captain?
3: Because nobody's been permitted to leave. Those are my orders before we took the boy's body ashore.
4: Well, that was using your head. What about the murder gun, Peterson? Did you find it?
1: Not yet. But we took these things off the dead man's body. Here, look them over.
4: Mm-hmm. 32 caliber Colt's automatic. Fully loaded, huh? Bloodstained road map. Hey, what's this?
1: It's a seaman's certificate of registration.
4: The name's a little hard to make out. Let's see. It looks like Norman Lorraine. Is that how it looks to you?
1: Yes. That's the name, all right.
4: Where did he keep all this stuff?
1: He had it in the inside pocket of his coat.
4: The gun and everything?
1: That's right. The road map was folded over the butt of the automatic.
4: What did the murdered man look like?
1: Young, rather good looking. I'd say between 20 and 25 years old, 6 feet tall, had curly black hair.
4: Shot at close range, would you say?
1: I think so. One bullet entered the side of his chest. He caught another in the stomach, and two went into his back. A fifth bullet just grazed him.
4: About how many guests have you aboard, Captain?
3: 240, as I figure it.
4: How many in the crew?
3: 65, including the waiters, musicians, dealers, and all.
4: So now all we have to do is find out which of 305 people is the one we're looking for.
3: That's right.
1: Well, what do you think we better do first?
4: Oh, I suppose we'll have to start by questioning every one of these people.
1: What a job.
4: While we're doing it, we better have a search made of the ship, you know, to see if anyone's hiding out somewhere or see if we can't find that gun.
1: Why couldn't one of your special agents take Tinsley here and three or four members of the crew? Or we question the people in the casino.
4: Yeah, that's an idea.
1: Well, the sooner we get started, the sooner we'll find out something. That is, if we're going to find out anything.
0: A few minutes later, the patrons of the casino were segregated in a corner where it was impossible for them to communicate with members of the crew. Then the trying task of questioning was begun.
1: You know a young man named Norman Lorraine?
6: No.
1: Did you hear any shots fired?
6: No.
4: Is anyone missing from your party?
6: No.
4: Have you seen anyone acting suspiciously?
7: No.
0: Then began the questioning of the crew. It began to look hopeless that the officers would receive even a shred of information until at last two members of the ship's orchestra were approached.
1: Did you hear any shots fired?
6: Well, yes, at least something that sounded like shots.
7: So did I, officer.
1: Where were you boys when you heard these shots?
6: Well, we were up on the upper deck having a cup of coffee.
1: Yes? What then?
6: Well, we heard this noise and looked out the window. A few seconds later, I saw a man walk past the coffee shop.
1: But neither of you made any effort to find out what had happened?
7: Well, no, sir. We just thought it was some drunk showing off.
1: Can you describe the man you saw?
6: Well, all I know is he had on a snap-brim felt hat. I think it was a gray one. I think he had on a gray suit, too, but might have been blue or maybe it was brown. I don't know.
1: That's a big help.
6: Well, it was pretty dark out there, and I only just caught a glimpse of him.
1: Do you think you'd know him again if you saw him?
6: Oh, me? No, I wouldn't know him in a million years.
1: Well, that's just swell.
8: What's the matter, Peterson?
1: I thought I was going to get myself a little information here, but all I get is talk about gray felt hats. Good night, there's 60 men in there with gray felt hats.
4: Tough luck. Here's some more. That search party combed the ship, but didn't find a thing.
1: No game, huh?
4: No.
1: Well, it's 10-1. The killer tossed the gun overboard, so I'd hardly expect him to find that.
4: Still, he himself must be aboard somewhere.
1: Unless he decided to jump overboard after he shot this fellow.
4: And commit suicide?
9: Say, look at here, officers. How much longer are you going to keep us here aboard this ship?
4: I'm sorry, but we've got to keep you here a while longer, sir.
9: This is an imposition. Do you realize it's after 2:00 in the morning? I have work to do.
4: Oh, I understand that, sir, but I'm helpless to do anything about it for the present.
9: I never heard of such an outrage. I'll sue the ship, that's what I'll do. Yes, by George, I'll sue the ship.
1: Oh, dear. I'm afraid this situation with the guests is going to be a little tough before we're through here.
4: Yeah, I know it is. That isn't going to make things any easier.
1: Uh-oh, here comes another one. A woman this time.
10: Please, I've simply got to get home, officers. Please let me go.
4: I wish I could, lady. I'd like to, but my hands are tied.
10: But you don't understand. You see, well, my husband, he works all night, and if he gets home and finds I'm not there,
4: it can't be done. Not yet, anyway. I'm sorry, lady.
10: But don't you see?
4: It won't help you to cry, lady. I can't let anyone off this ship.
10: But you've got no right to hold us. We didn't do anything. What am I going to do? What am I going to tell him?
4: Tell him you were up with a sick friend.
1: Yeah. This business is pretty apt to get a lot more serious. I'm beginning to wish we could catch this killer, if only to be able to send these people home.
4: I'll agree with you on that. If we have to hold them many more hours, we're liable to have open mutiny staring us in the face.
0: But in spite of the growing impatience and muttered threats of the guests who crowded the ship, the investigators proceeded grimly with the task before them. Names, addresses, and occupations of every person aboard were carefully listed. Finally, at 6:00 in the morning, it was decided that 175 men and women who had satisfactorily established their identities should be permitted to leave the ship. From there, by a process of elimination, the group of suspects was at last reduced to 7 men.
4: Well, the only thing I can see to do, Peterson, is to go question the 7 suspects we're holding and see if we can narrow them down any more.
1: That's about all. Let's see now. What do we got?
4: According to their statements, we got 3 garage mechanics, an ex-convict, a chauffeur, a newspaper reporter, and a seaman. It's quite a collection.
1: I'm just as certain as I am standing here that one of those 7 is the killer. But how are we going to prove it?
4: Yeah, that is a question. They all deny knowing the dead man. No weapons were found on them, no bloodstains on their clothing.
1: Not only that, but they all seem to have letters or cards of identification. All but the ex-convict have jobs, and none of them are wearing gray snap-brim hats.
4: Well, let's have one more go at them. The boys have got them in this cabin here. All right, you fellas. We're going to give you another chance to talk. Now, once again, do any of you know Norman Lorraine or know of him? And none of you have got a gun ditched around here?
11: Say, we've been answering these questions all night. If you don't let us go ashore right away, we're liable to lose our jobs.
4: Hey, aren't you the one who said you were a newspaper man?
11: Yeah.
12: I thought you said you worked on a San Francisco sheet.
11: I do, but that doesn't mean my job keeps me in San Francisco all the time.
13: Why don't you let up on us?
4: What's wrong, son? What are you crying about?
13: Oh, I know what's going to happen. You'll pin this on me. You know I just got out of the pen a few days ago.
4: So what?
13: Well, you can't kid me. I know I'm due to be framed for this job.
4: Why do you think that? Nobody's going to pin anything on you haven't done.
13: Well, if the parole board finds out I'm mixed up in this affair, they'll send me back.
4: Just sit tight and quit your blubbering. You haven't been accused of anything yet.
11: Do we go ashore this morning or don't we?
1: Keep your shirt on. You newspaper guys are always in a hurry.
11: That's our job.
4: Okay, boys. I'll let you go ashore. But before you go, I'm going to have a complete set of fingerprints from each of you.
11: Huh? You're going to take our prints?
4: Well, sure. Why not?
12: You birds have spent half the night telling us how innocent you are, so you oughtn't to mind a little thing like that.
1: Okay, Sergeant Payne. Bring in the ink pads. We're going to collect a few souvenirs.
0: Shortly after 8 o'clock, the officers were in possession of the fingerprints they desired, and the last of the gambling ship's guests, including the 7 suspects, were aboard a water taxi bound for Long Beach. As one of the special agents stood on the landing platform of the Johanna Smith, depressed by his failure to apprehend the killer, the voice of one of the passengers floated back to him from the fast disappearing boat.
8: Hey, I saw someone pick up a gun in the lounge a minute ago.
3: You what?
8: A gun. Someone picked up a gun in the
3: Peterson,
8: lounge.
3: Peterson, did you hear that?
4: Something about a gun, wasn't it?
3: Hey, bring that launch about. Bring those people back here to the ship.
4: They'll never hear you, not with the fog and noise of the motor and all.
12: Quick, we got to get those people back here. Hey, there's another launch down there. In fact, a speedboat. Go head them off and get them back here.
4: Right. I'll have that launch back here in no time.
14: Where's Peterson going, sir?
12: After that boatload of people had just left, Sergeant. Someone yelled up to me that a gun had been found.
14: A gun?
12: Yeah. Let's go see what we can find out.
14: There's a ship's watchman just going into the casino. Maybe he knows something.
12: We'll ask him. Say. Hey, just a minute there.
8: Hey, what's that?
12: Just a minute.
8: Hey, yes, sir, yes.
12: Did anyone find a gun?
8: No, nobody ain't having the fun.
12: I say, did anyone find a gun on board during the last few minutes?
8: Oh, a gun. Let me see. Yes, I believe Abadabba found a gun. But it was too small to be the one you officers looking for.
12: Who's Abadabba?
8: He's the boat blackie. Everybody calls him Abadabba. Everybody. Guess it's just a nickname.
12: Why didn't you report this right away?
8: Well, not the gun you're looking for, mister. It's just a little old 32.
12: A 32?
8: Yep.
12: Get Abadabba here right away.
8: Yeah.
15: And I don't want you gentlemen to call me.
12: If you're Abadabba, you sure did. What's this about your finding the gun?
15: Nothing. I just found one, that's all.
12: Where'd you find it?
15: In the man's smoking room.
12: Why didn't you bring it to one of the officers?
15: Well, like this. I don't show it to watchman here. He pulled the trigger and take out the clip. Then they say, Abadabba, this gun ain't much count. If you want it, you can keep it.
12: How'd you happen to find it?
15: Oh, sir, all evening I've been finding bottles hidden in the lounge. I've been drinking a little out of each bottle. That's why I feel the way I feel now.
12: So I see. Well, what about this gun?
15: Well, I just read find one of them big ass stands and I'll find it's your gun.
12: Well, where is it now?
15: In that drawer where my shoe shine stuff is.
12: Take a look in there, Sergeant.
14: Yes, sir. Here it is, sir.
12: Let's have a look at it. Uh-huh. 32 caliber Mauser automatic. Been fired recently, too.
14: Shall I check it for fingerprints?
12: Yeah, and right away.
14: Yes, sir.
12: You're sure you two fellas aren't shielding somebody? Some member of the crew who might have pulled this killing?
8: No, sir, no. No, I never saw the gun until Abadabba showed it to me. I don't know a thing about it.
15: Well, I wouldn't shield nobody, not even my own self. I'd be too scared, just like I told you.
12: Well, this looks kind of funny to me.
15: Well, don't look funny to me, sir. It'll look gruesome, powerful gruesome. Killing someone I don't want no truck with.
12: Well, how does the gun look for prints, Sergeant?
14: Looks like we're out of luck, sir. Gun's been handled by too many people since the crime was committed.
1: I headed off the launch without any trouble, sir. The people are coming aboard now. But they're pretty hot under the collar.
12: Well, that can't be helped, Peterson. You'd better bring those 7 suspects in here. I should worry about the rest.
1: Okay. All right, boys. Send in the lads we printed.
7: Okay.
12: Yeah, we might add these 2 to the 7, for the time being, anyway.
1: Who are they?
12: The watchman and the bootblack.
15: I don't want to be adding nothing, sir. I just want to go home. Give me some sleep.
3: Say, when of you cops got to finish with this monkey business? I've had about enough of it.
12: You'll take it and like it. And that tone isn't going to do you any good either.
6: I thought you fellas were going to let us go.
12: Well, we are, if you've got the right answers to some questions. But they better be the right ones.
6: I knew you guys would bring me back here and hang this on me.
12: Hey, you seem to be dead set on getting stuck with this murder, don't you? What's the matter, your conscience?
6: No, but I know how these things work out. If a guy's ever done a stress, ain't they try to...
16: Wait a minute, back? Officer. Let me talk.
12: Oh, the newspaper reporter again, huh? Well, what is it?
16: I'm the man you're looking for.
12: You're what?
16: I say, I'm the man you're looking for.
12: Oh, yeah? And what kind of a gun did you shoot Lorraine with?
16: A Mauser.
12: What did you do with it after the shooting?
16: I kept it quite a while, then hid it back at one of those sand-filled ash stands in the lounge. That was just before I was searched.
12: What made you want to confess all of a sudden?
16: Yeah, just to beat you to it, that's all. You'd have got me by my prints. I knew the jig was up as soon as I heard the gun had been found.
12: Are you willing to make a full statement?
16: Sure. Why not?
12: Here. Take a look at this. Is this the gun you shot him with?
16: Yeah. Yeah. This is my gun.
12: All right, then. Clear these other suspects out of here. We'll listen to what this fellow has to say.
4: You told us your name was Sullivan. Was that right?
16: No. It's Walsh. James J. Walsh.
4: Where did you first meet Lorraine, the man you shot?
16: We were cellmates at Leavenworth Penitentiary.
4: Oh. Will you show us exactly how you committed this murder?

0: cute. How long have you been out of the pen, Walsh?
1: Since last March. Lorraine got out a few months later.
0: And the two of you got together again, is that it?
1: Yeah. We met in San Francisco.
0: What did you do there?
1: Not too much. Worked at a few jobs. Then we went to Sacramento.
0: What then?
1: Then on to Stockton, San Jose.
0: Did you do any work at any of these last places?
1: No. We looked for jobs, but we didn't find any.
0: Yeah. Where'd you buy your guns?
1: I bought mine in Sacramento. Lorraine got a .32 automatic in San Jose.
0: Why did you buy these guns?
1: Make a living with, I guess.
0: Did you commit any robberies?
1: No. We were waiting for something good.
0: When did you come to Long Beach?
1: Last Monday.
0: Well, how'd the two of you happen to come out here at the Joanna Smith?
1: I don't know. We've been drinking and quarreling most of yesterday afternoon, and I...
0: What were you quarreling about?
1: Well, we've been working on a plan to kidnap a big shot oil man, but we couldn't seem to agree on some of the details.
2: No, I don't want any part of this Bubadoff stuff. Kidnapping's one thing. Murder's another.
1: Yeah. Well, look. Every time somebody kidnaps a guy and then brings him back safe and healthy, that guy gets caught. Not for me. I like the old saying, dead men tell no tales.
2: Sometimes I don't think you're human. That's no attitude to take. Even animals have got more heart than that.
1: You're dopey.
2: Listen, I'll stick with you on any job just so long as you don't knock off an innocent guy. But if you ever do so, help me, I'll turn you in.
1: You're too soft for your own good. I suppose you'd squeal if I killed a cop, even.
2: No, that's different.
1: Well, if you want to know, I'd just as soon kill you as anybody. And it wouldn't bother my conscience any, because as far as I'm concerned, you're just a rat.
2: Okay. Let's not say any more about it.
0: After the two of you got out here to the ship, the argument continued, eh?
1: Yeah, I was still talking about my code of kill or be killed. He sort of seemed to be afraid of me.
3: What made you feel he was afraid of you, Walt?
1: I don't know exactly. But while we were walking on the upper deck, he acted afraid. Stopped several times.
0: Did he ever make a move toward his gun?
1: Well, he unbuttoned his coat. The gun was in his inside pocket.
0: But he never actually reached for it.
1: After a minute he did. We'd stopped walking by this time. Both of us seemed to sense a showdown. Neither of us said nothing.
0: What happened then?
1: Then he started to reach in his inside pocket. I guess he knew I was mad enough to kill him. So I pulled out my gun and released the safety. Only meant to bluff him and to give up his gun.
0: Yeah, but instead you shot him.
1: Sure. You see, he kept on going after his gun. I think the first bullet hit him in the stomach because he lurched forward and moaned.
0: And you kept on firing at him?
1: I figured I'd better put him out of his misery, so I emptied my gun into him.
0: Did Lorraine ever draw his gun clear of his pocket?
1: I can't say for sure, but I think he did.
0: Did you actually see Lorraine draw his gun?
1: I think so. That was before I started shooting.
0: Yeah, did Lorraine shoot?
1: No.
0: Then how do you explain the fact that when Lorraine was found after the shooting, his gun was still in his inside pocket?
1: I suppose he let go of the gun after the first bullet hit him and it fell back in.
3: After shooting Lorraine, what did you do?
1: First, I threw my hat overboard. Then I just walked around, mingled with the crowd.
0: How far away from him were you when you started firing?
1: About 5 feet.
0: Have you anything further to add to this statement?
1: Only that when I killed Lorraine, I felt that it was either his life or mine.
4: When the statement which James J. Walsh made to the officers had been transcribed, he read and signed it. However, just before the case went to trial, Detective Lieutenant Peterson and the special agent in charge of the government's case against the killer confronted him once more in his jail cell.
0: Hello, Walsh. We just thought we'd drop in for a little talk.
1: What about?
3: Your trial's coming up in a few days.
1: Don't you suppose I know it?
0: Hey, we just wondered if you felt the same way about that confession. You hadn't thought of repudiating it in court, had you?
1: No. Why?
0: That's good. Because it'd be just a waste of time and cost the government a lot of money.
1: How do you mean?
0: Well, you see, it's been definitely proved that the bullets that killed Lorraine were fired from the gun you bought in Sacramento.
1: Yeah?
3: Yeah.
0: Besides that, the man who sold it to you has positively identified you from photographs.
1: So what? You guys had me nailed dead to rights right from the first place, didn't you?
0: No, Walsh. I'm afraid we didn't.
1: What do you mean? You had my prints on a gun. What else could I do but confess?
0: No, we didn't have your prints on the gun. So many people had handled it after you did that it was all covered with smears. Not a print of any description.
1: What are you guys trying to tell me? Thought I could have got away with it if I kept my mouth shut?
0: Oh, you never could have gotten away with it, Walsh. We'd have found you out in the long run, but you sure saved us a lot of trouble.
1: Well,

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All-purpose Rio Grande cracked gasoline is the first in public service, the most highly recommended gasoline sold in the West. 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
2: Thursday,
1: August 3rd, 1939, 87 years ago today. 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
2: Tuesday,
1: August 3rd, 1954, 72 years ago today. Its title, The Big Stand.
3: Ladies and gentlemen, the story you are about to hear is true. The names have been changed to protect the innocent.
4: Dragnet.
3: You're a detective sergeant. You're assigned a homicide detail. A man has been shot down on a street corner of your city. There's no apparent motive, no lead to the assailant. Your job, find him.
5: It was Tuesday, May 8th. It was cool in Los Angeles. We were working the night watch out of homicide detail. My partner's Frank Smith. The boss is Captain Lorman. My name's Friday. I was on my way over from the office, and it was 10:13 p.m. when I got to Georgia Street Receiving Hospital. The waiting room. Hi, Frank.
6: Joe?
5: How's he doing?
6: I don't know. I'll talk to Dr. Sebastian.
5: How's it look?
6: Well, not too good. Slugs embedded in his lung caused a hemorrhage. He's getting a transfusion.
5: What do you got on him?
6: I just talked to the guys who came in with him for a minute. They didn't have a lot.
5: No.
6: Call came in from a man who owns a newsstand at the corner of Normandy and Willowbrook.
5: Is he the witness?
6: Yeah.
5: Anything there?
6: I don't know. We'll have to talk to him.
5: What do you got on the victim?
6: Wait a minute. I got it here. Name's Matthew Denton. Address given is 18970 Taft Street in Hollywood.
5: Did you get in touch with anybody?
6: No. Tried the house, but nobody was there.
5: Anything else?
6: Yeah, went over the personal property. Usual stuff. Cigarettes, lighter, comb.
5: Mm-hmm.
6: Found a diamond ring on the small finger left hand. Looks expensive. Gold wristwatch. $140 in cash. $1,300 in American Express checks.
5: Doesn't spell robbery, does it?
6: No. None of the stuff was disturbed.
5: Well, maybe you can tell us something, huh?
6: Yeah.
7: Hi, Joe. Frank.
5: Hi, Doc. How are you? How's it look?
7: What time you got?
5: 10:16.
7: Make it 10:13.
5: Hmm?
7: Close enough for the report.
5: What?
7: Time of death.
5: Matthew Trevor Denton, WMA, 31 years, 5'9", 164 pounds, had stopped living at 10:13 p.m. on May 8th. We didn't know who he was or why he died. Before we left the hospital, we put in a call to Denton's address, but we got no answer. We checked the name and description through R&I. There was no record on the dead man. At 10:48 p.m., we left Georgia Street and drove over to the scene of the shooting, where we talked to the witness, Andrew Cates.
8: Right over there is where it happened. The bus stop.
5: Uh-huh.
8: I was standing right here. Right here.
5: Mm-hmm.
8: I saw the whole thing happen.
7: Yes, sir. About what time was that, Mr. Cates?
8: Oh, I guess it was 9:30 or so.
5: I see.
8: I was just standing here, and bang, bang, two shots.

0: Did you see what led up to the shooting?
1: Well, what do you mean, led up?
0: Well, I mean, did you see what happened before?
1: Oh, yeah, whole thing.
0: Uh-huh. Would you tell us about it?
1: Sure.
0: All right. Go ahead.
1: Well, one of those nights where just nothing went right, you know what I mean?
0: Uh-huh.
1: I started off my wife burning the coffee. I wouldn't think a person could do that, would you? Burn the coffee?
0: So I go ahead?
1: I had a big argument before I left home. I just started off that way.
0: Yes, sir?
1: Got down here and took over.
2: About what time did you open the stand, sir?
1: Oh, I'm 7:30 in the morning. Try to get breakfast business, you know. People on the way to eat. Stop off for early paper.
2: I see.
1: I try to get them.
0: All right.
1: I open her up in the morning, and then there's a school kid takes over for me about 3 in the afternoon. He's here around 6:30 when I come back from supper.
0: I see.
1: That's when she burned the coffee, night at supper.
0: All right, you want to tell us about the shooting?
1: Oh, sure. Kind of hard, you know. This is the first time for me.
0: How's that?
1: Well, it's the first time I've ever been a witness. First.
0: I see. What time did you first see the victim?
1: Man who was shot?
0: Yes, sir.
1: Well, I told you, about 9:30. The car pulled up to the curb, and this fellow got out. He kind of stood there for a minute, and he talked to the other fellow in the car. He just stood there a minute and talked, kind of leaning in the window.
0: Mm-hmm.
1: Car pulled away, and the one who got out...
0: Yeah.
1: He walked over and sat down on the bench, like he was waiting for the bus.
2: Kate, you got a good look at the car he got out of?
1: Well, I saw it, if that's what you mean.
2: Would you describe it for us?
1: It was a black Chevy. I'd say maybe a 52 or 53...
2: Sedan or coupe?
1: No, it was a sedan, four-door. Nothing special about it.
0: Did you get a look at the man that was driving?
1: No. The light's kind of bad over there. You can see for yourself. The one fellow leaned in the car, I couldn't get a good look. I didn't pay a lot of attention to it anyway. It didn't seem anything to get all concerned about.
0: All right, sir. You want to go ahead?
1: Well, the fellow sat there for a minute, not doing nothing, just waiting. And this other car pulled up, right up the curb.
0: Mm-hmm.
1: One guy got out of the car, got right out, and walked over to the fellow sitting on the bench.
0: I see.
1: Oh, excuse me a minute, the customer.
0: All right, sir.
2: What do you think?
0: I don't know.
1: Old Bert always stops by same time. He gets one of each, you know, same time every night. Good old Bert.
0: Yeah, see? I wonder if you go ahead with your story.
1: Oh, yeah. Well, this car pulled up and the fella got out. He walked over to the bench, started talking to the first man, and they got in an argument.
0: How do you know that?
1: What?
0: Well, how do you know they were arguing?
1: Well, I could see you standing over there, waving their arms around. I could even hear some of the yelling. It wasn't no trick at all to see that they were having some kind of trouble.
0: Mm-hmm.
2: Could you hear what the trouble was about?
1: No, just a lot of yelling and waving. Could hear no outright words.
0: Mm-hmm.
2: You want to go ahead, please?
1: Well, next thing I knew was when the fella got out of the car, started swinging at the other one.
0: That was the victim?
1: Yeah, one who was shot.
0: All right.
1: Well, you just bet the guy tackled more than he could handle. The victim fella started to clean up on this other one. He just started to mop the street with it.
0: I see.
1: That's when the guy who was waiting in the car got out and went over to help his friend, you see?
0: Mm-hmm.
1: Three of them kind of struggled around for a while, and the one from the car pulled the gun. Bang, bang. Two shots. First guy dropped right down on the sidewalk. The other two got in the car and took off. Went roaring down Normandy. That way.
0: Can you describe the second car?
1: Well, not too good. I just got a glance at it. I wasn't paying a lot of attention at first. The time I figured I should take a good look at it was gone.
0: I see. Now, how about the men driving it?
1: What do you want to know?
0: Can you describe them?
1: Not good.
0: Well, if you tell us just what you can, Mr. Cates, it'd help.
1: Sure. First one was a tall, lanky fellow. He didn't weigh much, sort of string bean.
0: Mm-hmm. How tall would you say?
1: Oh, I don't know, close to 6'3", maybe 6'2", round in there. He's a tall one.
0: About how old?
1: 23, 25. I couldn't tell that too good.
0: I see. What about his coloring? Was he light or dark, do you remember?
1: Light, he was blonde.
0: How about his clothes?
1: He had on a pair of jeans, one of them jackets, you know, made out of the same kind of material, rivets like on them.
0: Mm-hmm.
1: Were real tight jeans. Both of them were wearing them.
0: Anything else you can tell us about the tall man?
1: No.
0: Was he the driver of the car?
1: Oh, yeah. He was the one who did the shooting, the tall fellow.
0: Could you see the gun?
1: Yeah, but not good.
0: Do you remember whether it was a revolver or an automatic?
1: Well, it looked like a revolver to me.
0: All right, now what about the other man?
1: He was shorter than the first one. No runt, but, shorter. Guess anybody would look small next to him.
0: About how tall was he?
1: Oh, he's about 5'9", 5'10". Give a couple, take a couple.
0: All right. How was he built?
1: Sort of light, maybe 140.
0: Anything else about the two men? Did either of them wear glasses, do you remember?
1: No, not so as I could see. Might have taken them off, you know, before they got out of the car. Might have, but I didn't see them when the fight started.
0: Did either of them use a name that you could hear?
1: I told you before I couldn't hear anything they said. There's just a lot of yelling when the fight started.
0: All right.
1: It wasn't anything special about the two fellas to make them stand out. One tall, the other short. No big reason to remember them.
0: Afraid you got it wrong, mister.
1: Huh?
0: We got a reason. We made arrangements for Andrew Cates to come down to the office and look through the mug books. The rest of the neighborhood was checked again, but we were unable to find anyone else who'd witnessed the shooting. While we'd been talking to Cates, a team of detectives from homicide detail had gone out to the victim's house. They didn't find anyone at home, but when they spoke to the neighbors, they were told that Matthew Denton's wife was in a hospital. Frank and I checked with her doctor and found out that she was in the maternity ward. He recommended that we delay talking to the woman as long as possible since she was in a weakened condition. From the hospital record, we found that Denton was employed by an advertising agency. We checked with the nurses on duty and found that he'd left the hospital with another man. They gave us a description of him, but they were unable to identify him for us. We asked that they call the office in the event the man returned to the hospital. Frank and I went back to the office and checked out. The next morning, Wednesday at 8:40 a.m., we were back in the squad room. Yes, sir. You looking for somebody?
3: I'd like to see somebody about this story in the paper.
0: Which one is that, sir?
3: About the shooting last night, corner Normandy and Willowbrook.
0: All right. What is it you want to talk about?
3: Are you the officers handling the case?
0: Yes, sir.
3: My name's Sterling Hall. I think maybe I can help you out.
0: All right. Want to have a seat, Mr. Hall?
3: Sure,
0: here,
3: thanks.
0: Right here,
3: thanks.
0: Fine. Sit right here.
3: Thank you.
0: It's my partner, Frank Smith. My name's Friday.
3: How do you do, Mr. Smith?
0: All right. What do you got?
3: Well, it says here in the paper where Denton left the hospital with the man. It says you're looking for him.
0: That's right.
3: Well, you don't have to look no further. I'm him.
0: You were with Denton last night, were you?
3: Just said that.
0: All right. How long were you together?
3: Till about 9:30. They dropped him off at the bus stand right where he was shot.
0: Well, I don't wonder if you can start at the beginning and tell us the whole story, would you?
3: Sure thing. Well, you see, I got a lady friend, same hospital as Denton's wife. I was over there last night to say hello. I brought her a box of caramels and said hello.
0: Uh-huh.
3: But I was on my way out the place, and I stopped off for a cup of coffee in that little old shop they got there. You know, where they has the gifts? Books on what to name the baby and all.
0: Yeah, I know it is.
3: Well, I was having a cup of coffee and this here Denton come in. He wanted to buy a little plant for his wife. They just had a baby. Wanted to send her something.
0: I see.
3: Now, we got to talking and had a cup of coffee. It turned out he didn't have his car, so I asked him if I could give him a ride home. He was kind of nervous and all. New father.
2: Yes, sir.
3: We left the hospital and he said it wasn't necessary for me to take him all the way home. Said for me to just drop him off at the bus stand. Told me there was one went right near his house.
0: All right.
3: Well, on the way, we was following this car, and all of a sudden it stops. No signal, nothing, just slams on the brakes, and we rammed into it. Well, didn't hardly do no damage to the other car. Broke one of my headlights is all, but didn't hurt the other car at all.
0: I see. Go ahead.
3: Two fellas got out, and they walked back, and they started a little ruckus. Said we was speeding and driving reckless, all that kind of stuff, real loud. And this Denton, he'd tell them to shove off. Said their car wasn't hurt at all, and said not to make a big thing out of it. He told them it was their fault anyway.
0: Were you still in the car?
3: No, we got out to see what damage had occurred.
0: I see.
3: Now, these two guys started to get rugged now, like they wanted to start some real trouble, and Denton said if they wanted to make a problem out of it, the thing to do was to call the cops and make a complaint.
2: What'd they say to that?
3: Nothing, just said to forget it, and then they got in the car and shoved off.
0: Mm-hmm.
3: Now, I didn't see him again, but I got to thinking about it this morning when I saw the story in the paper. You think it might have been one of them two who shot Denton?
0: Well, we don't know, sir. Can you give us a description of the man?
3: Sure thing. Now, one of them was real tall. The other one was about my height.
2: It'd be about 5'8"?
3: 5'8¾".
0: All right. Can you give us a description of the car?
3: Yes, sir. It was a light blue Ford. One of them new ones, you know, with the plastic on top.
0: Yes, sir.
3: I took a good look at it. Matter of fact, I kind of thought there might be some trouble about the accident. I didn't want to be out on a limb with my insurance company, so I made sure.
0: Yeah.
3: I got the license number.
0: I got a complete description of the two men. Frank checked DMV on the license number. 5 minutes later, he came back to the office.
2: Joe?
0: Yeah, you got it?
3: If you find out who the car belongs to, shouldn't be anything to pick up them two fellas.
2: It's not going
3: to
2: be that easy.
3: Hmm?
2: The car was stolen.
0: Before Frank and I left the office, we made arrangements for Sterling Hall to check the mug books in the hope that he might be able to identify the suspects. At 11:20 a.m., we drove over to talk to the registered owner of the stolen car. He told us that the vehicle had been taken from a parking lot the day before and that he'd made an immediate report on it to the police. Additional broadcasts were gotten out on the automobile and on the suspect. That afternoon, we drove over and talked to the victim's wife. She told us that the money and the express checks Dent had been carrying were for the payment of the hospital and the doctor bills. We questioned her about her husband's friends and associates. Although we had the story given us by Sterling Hall, it seemed unlikely that the man was killed as the result of an argument over a minor traffic accident. We spent the rest of the day interviewing people who knew the victim. From them, we learned that Denton was well-liked and was respected. He took an active interest in neighborhood clubs and events. The more we went into his background, the more convinced we became that he'd been killed by the men in the stolen Ford. 2 days passed. On Saturday, May 12th, the vehicle was found abandoned. A stakeout was placed on it, and when no one approached it, the crew from Leighton Prince went over the car. They found several partial fingerprints, but not enough for classification. The prints were photographed and held for evidence. Frank and I continued to work on the killing. A month went by without additional information turning up. On Tuesday, June 19th, we got a call from burglary detail.
4: Yeah.
0: Mm-hmm.
4: No, nothing. Where'd he come from?
0: Not on my check, huh?
4: No. We'll pick him up.
0: Yeah.
4: Okay, right, thanks.
0: Mac over in burglary.
5: Yeah?
0: He says they just picked up a guy for receiving.
5: Uh-huh.
0: Tried to make a deal. Said if he got a break, he might be able to help us clean up something.
5: Say what it was?
0: Yeah, he did. The Denton killing. We left the office. We went over to room 45. We talked with the officers who'd picked up the suspect. They told us that they found a large quantity of stolen automobile supplies in his possession. We took him to the interrogation room for questioning. For almost an hour, he remained silent.
5: How about it, Keneally? Gonna give us a hand? Keneally?
0: All right, come on, stand up. Let's go.
6: Giving up, huh?
0: No, we'll be back.
6: Where you taking me?
0: Back to burglary. They can book you.
6: Main jail?
0: Yep.
6: But you guys are all through with me, huh?
0: Yeah, for now. We'll talk to you again.
6: Well, you won't get any more.
5: Tell me something, will you?
6: What?
5: A little while ago, you said you knew something about a killing. Now you shut up and won't give us a time of day. Why?
6: I told that other cop if I got a break, you get one.
5: You know we can't make deals.
6: No, that's gonna cost you.
0: You're going to take an installment.
6: How do you figure that?
0: You said you knew something about Matthew Denton's murder, isn't that right?
6: I don't remember that far back.
0: We do, and we can prove you did. You're up on a receiving rap now. That's bad enough. But if we can tag you withholding information, we'll make you as an accessory after the fact.
6: You mean you'll try?
0: I think we'll make it.
6: Well, from here, it's got another color.
0: Well, let's see how it comes out, huh? Come on, let's go. Down this way.
6: I know. What's a tab for being accessory?
0: 5 years.
6: Okay, let's go back.
0: Huh?
6: I'll tell you all about it.
0: We returned Harold Keneally to the interrogation room. We put out a call to Gene Bechtel to come and take a statement. Keneally asked that we send out for some coffee for him. Frank went down the hall and brought back 3 cups. After he'd finished his, Keneally leaned back.
6: It's good coffee. Strong. I like it that way.
0: Yeah, well, now that you've had the clats, let's start the story. What do you say?
6: Sure. What do you want to know?
0: Who are the two men?
6: I don't know.
0: Now, you're going to start this all over again, are you?
6: I'm giving it to you on the line. I don't know who they are.
5: What do you know about them?
6: Not much. A couple of guys are doing pretty good with radios.
0: You one of their customers?
6: Yeah, me and a half a dozen others.
0: You know who they are?
6: You're not going to get the names.
0: All right, let's get back to 2 men. Why do you think they had something to do with Denton?
6: Well, about 3 weeks ago, they was in my place. Had 5 new radios, the kind with the bar to pick the stations, you know, like the new cads.
0: Yeah, I know.
6: I had 5 of them, want to turn them over.
0: Yeah. Well,
6: the price they were asking was way out. I told them so they'd have to find someplace else to drop them.
0: All right.
6: Told me there was a beef. They had to get out of town, so they needed the money to swing it.
0: That still doesn't add up to Denton's killer, does it?
6: Well, it will.
0: All right, come on, tell us.
6: Well, I went out of the office for a couple of minutes, told him I had to make a phone call.
5: Yeah.
6: I got a mic hidden in the room, found out it helps in business once in a while. I turned it on and listened to the guys talk.
0: Go ahead.
6: They were yakking about some guy that got shot. The big fellow was saying there wasn't no other way to handle it, said that he didn't like it either, but there just wasn't any other way. Big thing then was to get some money and just beat town.
0: Mm-hmm.
6: I waited outside for a couple more minutes, but they didn't say anything, so I went back in. I told them I couldn't swing the radio deal.
0: What'd they do then?
6: Well, they said they had to dump him someplace. If I couldn't take him, they'd find somebody who would. Told him to go ahead.
5: And what do these guys look like?
6: A couple of bums, one tall, the other short, wearing those jeans with the coats made out of the same cloth, you know.
0: You had dealings with them before?
6: Yeah, a couple of times.
0: You know their name?
6: No. All I know is the big one's called Dusty. I don't know the last part.
5: How about the other one?
6: Nothing there.
0: Anything else about him?
6: Well, they're both luscious.
0: Yeah?
6: The big one, this Dusty, always got a flask on his hip.
0: You mean a bottle, huh?
6: No, a metal flask like they used in Prohibition. This one's all beat up, dented. It's all dirty. But I never seen Dusty without it. Both of them all the time nipping at it.
0: All right.
5: You know where these guys live?
6: No, someplace downtown. They got a pad there. I don't know where it is, though.
0: How do you know it's downtown, then?
6: Well, I don't know for sure. It's just a guess.
0: Did you ever hear either one of them say anything about a job?
6: Not those two. They never done a day's work in their lives. The only thing they're good at is lifting radios. They wouldn't work steady if stealing was legal.
0: Is that all they take, radios?
6: All I've ever seen. Guess they got a gimmick. Figure they can make a living with them. Why change?
4: Mm-hmm.
6: I guess they do pretty good. I don't know. I paid them enough times.
4: All right. Anything else you can tell us?
6: No.
4: They work with anybody else, do you know?
6: Not that I've ever heard.
4: How about close friends?
6: None.
4: They say when they'd be back to your place?
6: No, they don't have a regular route. When they pick up some things, they come in. They got nothing to sell. I don't see them.
4: When'd you see them last?
6: The time I told you about.
4: Are they still around?
6: Well, I don't know. Rumble says they are. I haven't seen them myself.
4: You know where we can reach them?
6: No, you don't make an appointment with them.
5: You know if these guys have ever been arrested?
6: Oh, we never talked about it. Where they seem to feel about cops, though, you sure figure they fell.
4: They from L.A., do you know?
6: I don't think so. Never heard him say. Only done business with them a couple of times. We never got real buddy-buddy.
4: Mm-hmm.
6: They don't go that chummy set much.
4: All right, Keneally. Anything more you want to tell us?
6: I guess that's it.
5: All right, come on. Why don't you check the books?
6: Yeah. Hey, can you spring another cup of that coffee? It's sure good, about the best I ever tasted. Hey, wait a minute.
4: Yeah?
6: There's one more thing about the guys you're after.
4: All right.
6: Take it easy with them. Like I told you, they're both lushes. I think they're off their rockers.
4: Yeah, we'll watch it.
6: Well, you better. They're packing heavy.
4: Yeah.
6: Any way you slice it, they're loaded.
4: Harold Keneally went through the mug books, but he was unable to find a picture of the two suspects. The name Dusty was checked to the moniker file without result. Information was forwarded to George Brereton up at CII Sacramento, and a supplemental APB was gotten out. We spent the rest of the day with officers from burglary detail going over reports. We found that they'd been working on a string of car radio thefts for the past several weeks. When we compared notes with them, it seemed more than possible that their two suspects were the same men we wanted for the killing of Matthew Denton. However, they were no closer to the men than we were. From the reports, we were able to figure that the pair was still in Los Angeles. That evening, we met with Captain Lorman, Captain Bernard, and Chief of Detectives Thad Brown. We worked out a system of rolling stakeouts that would cover most of the territory where the thieves had been working. Three additional teams of men from burglary were assigned to help us, and on Wednesday, June 20th, the operation was started. For 3 days, there was no action. Thefts from autos continued, but when they were checked out, the method of operation used eliminated any suspects that we were looking for. On Sunday, June 24th, we got a call that a man answering the descriptions of one of the thieves had been seen in the vicinity of Beverly Boulevard and Elmwood Avenue. Frank and I left our position in the stakeout, and we drove out to the area.
5: Should be a couple of more blocks.
4: Yeah, we just passed Ridgewood Place. You better take it easy. Next block, we can start cruising.
5: Yeah. See anything?
4: No. Want to take a left here?
5: All right. Doesn't look like it.
4: Now let's go up a couple more blocks.
5: All right. Should be a break if we nail them tonight.
4: Yeah.
5: A little rough on the study time.
4: How's it going?
5: No, I don't know, Joe. At times I don't think I'm ever going to make sergeant.
4: What are you doing now?
5: You mean studying?
4: Yeah.
5: Legal procedure.
4: Well, you should know that.
5: Well, the practical stuff, yeah. Putting it into legal language, it makes it rough on me.
4: Yeah, I had the same trouble.
5: I haven't been able to hit the books for the past week.
4: Wait a minute.
5: Yeah.
4: No, nothing. Keep going. What'd you say?
5: I said I hadn't hit the books. I missed a couple of lectures, too.
4: Well, you're never going to make it that way.
5: Yeah, that's what Faye says.
4: Wait a minute.
5: Huh?
4: Slow down.
5: What do you got?
4: Up there. See? Next block on the left. About 50 feet on the other side of the street line.
5: I don't see anything.
4: Looked to me like somebody trying to get into a car. I'm not sure.
5: Well, let's check it.
4: All right. Just up ahead there.
5: Yeah. See anything?
4: No, looked like somebody on the other side. Better pull up. We'll take a look.
5: Okay.
4: All right, let's go.
5: I'll cover the other side.
4: Take it easy. If it's the one we want, they're heavy.
5: All right.
4: All right, mister, let's hold it right there.
7: Huh?
4: Stand where you are.
7: You talking to me?
4: That's right.
7: What are you causing me trouble for? I didn't do nothing.
4: We didn't say you did.
5: How about it, mister? Is this your car?
7: Certainly it's my car. Who did you think it belonged to?
5: You got the white slip?
7: It's in the machine. It's right out in plain sight where it's supposed to be.
4: You've been drinking, haven't you?
7: Small wonder you officers don't do better at solving crimes. I had a couple, yeah.
4: What's your name?
7: I don't see how it's any business of yours. All I'm trying to do is get into my car. I'm not causing any trouble.
4: What's your name?
7: It's Kyle. Peter Kyle.
4: You got the keys to this car?
7: Matter of fact, I have them. That's why I'm having so much trouble getting in. If I had the keys, I could just flip the door open and drive off.
4: Right.
5: Yeah.
7: Here, what are you doing?
8: Just want to see what you're carrying.
9: Watch it, Joe. All right, mister. Come on. Get up.
7: What? I'm doing like you say I'm doing.
4: Try it again, Frank.
9: Yeah. Come on. Get your hands back. He's clean, Joe.
4: All right. Turn around.
7: I didn't mean to do it. I didn't mean to shoot.
4: Yeah, sure.
7: Honest, you gotta believe me. I didn't mean it.
4: Come on down here under the light. Now, stand still.
5: Yeah, it matches the description pretty good.
4: Where's your partner?
7: I didn't mean to do it. It was an accident. I just hit the guy. I just got in a fight with him. Dusty did the shooting. He did it. I didn't. I just got in a fight.
4: All right, now calm down. Where is he?
7: I knew you'd catch us. I knew it all the time. I kept telling Dusty we had to get out of town. We got to go. I kept telling him. All the time I was telling him.
4: Well, where is he?
7: Home.
5: Where's that?
7: He's the one who did it. I just got in a fight. Dusty's the one who shot, not me.
4: Where do you live, mister?
7: Down on 4th. That's where old Dusty is. Old, safe Dusty. He said we didn't have to leave. He said you'd never catch us.
4: All right, let's go.
7: Old Dusty is always right. Always knows what he's doing all the time. Never makes a mistake. Not old Dusty.
4: Yeah, well, he made one this time, didn't he?
10: Peter Gregory Kyle and Jesse Haywood Poole were tried and convicted of murder in the second degree and petty theft, 18 counts. They received punishment as prescribed by law. Petty theft is punishable by imprisonment for a period of not more than 1 year in the county jail. Second degree murder is punishable by imprisonment for a period of from 5 years to life.
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This episode originally aired Friday, August 3rd, 1951, 75 years ago today, titled The Case of the Strange Murder of Carrie

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0: day.
1: For a repeat performance from Perry Como, you can hear Surprising again and again on RCA Victor Records. 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And coupled with Surprising is another terrific new pop number, Cara Cara Bella Bella. One side Surprising, the flip side, Cara Cara Bella Bella, sung by America's leading baritone, Perry Como, on RCA Victor Records. Now, Mr. Keene, tracer of lost persons, one of the most famous characters of American fiction, in one of radio's most thrilling dramas. Tonight, the famous old investigator's case is entitled The Case of the Strange Murder of Carrie Ellis. Our scene is a fashionable home in the suburbs of New York. A young woman of great poise and beauty is about to answer the insistent ring of her doorbell, unaware that her unexpected visitor is accompanied by death.
2: Yes?
3: Are you Mrs. Carrie Ellis?
2: Yes, I am.
3: Well, I wanted to see you about something.
2: Well, who are you?
3: Who am I?
2: What on earth's the matter with you? Are you ill?
3: I hate you.
2: What?
3: I said, I hate you.
2: Are you out of your mind? I never saw you before. Please leave my house. Do you hear what I said? Please...

0: Going out to lunch, Mike?
1: Oh, I thought I'd grab myself a sandwich, Mr. Keene. Someone's at the door, boss. I'll see who it is. Yes, lady?
2: Are you Mr. Keene?
1: No, I'm his partner, Mike Clancy. Here's Mr. Keene.
0: What can I do for you?
2: Help me, Mr. Keene. I didn't mean to do it. I don't even remember doing it. Please, you've got to save me.
0: Save you? From what?
2: I've just shot a woman to death.
1: Saints preserve us.
0: And come inside.
1: Oh, she looks like she's a bit out of her mind.
0: Who are you?
2: My name is Helen Taylor.
0: And you've just killed someone?
2: Yes. With this gun.
1: I'd take charge of that if you don't mind. Two bullets are missing from this gun.
3: Yes. Mrs. Ellis was shot twice.
0: Mrs. Ellis? Is she the woman you killed?
3: Yes.
0: Where did this happen?
3: In her home.
2: Oh, Mr. Keene, I just can't understand it. I've never even seen Mrs. Ellis before in my life. What possessed me to take a gun and go to her home to murder her?
0: I'd like to help you if I can. Now, why not tell me the entire story, Miss Taylor?
2: Mrs. Taylor, I'm married, Mr. Keene. And that's another thing that horrifies me. This will ruin my husband's life.
0: Mike?
1: Yes, boss?
0: And get a hold of the car, will you? I think we ought to go to the scene of the crime immediately.
1: Okay, sir.
0: Now, we'll meet you downstairs in 5 minutes.
1: Right, Mr. Keene.
0: Mrs. Taylor, tell me exactly what happened from the beginning.
2: Oh, Mr. Keene, I only know that I found myself with that gun in my hand in Mrs. Ellis' apartment. She was lying on the floor, dead.
0: And you don't know who she is?
2: Well, her name is familiar, but that's all. I'm sure I've never seen her before.
0: Have you been ill, Mrs. Taylor? I mean, have you ever suffered from amnesia, a loss of memory?
2: No.
0: Where can I reach your husband?
2: Oh, in his shop. Peter has a small business, costume jewelry.
0: And his phone number?
2: Central 71331. Mr. Keene, you're going to tell him about me?
0: I'm going to ask him to meet us at the home of Mrs. Ellis.
4: Taylor and Company.
0: Mr. Taylor?
4: Yes.
0: Now, this is Mr. Keene speaking.
4: Mr. Keene, the famous investigator.
0: Your wife is in my office at the moment.
4: Helen? Why? What's happened?
0: Mr. Taylor, do you know a Mrs. Ellis?
4: Mrs. Carrie Ellis? Why, yes, she's a customer of mine, a wealthy widow.
0: And then you know where she lives?
4: 1114 Highland Boulevard.
0: Can you meet me there within half an hour?
4: Why, what's up, Mr. Keene?
0: I'd rather not discuss it on the phone. Now, just tell me one thing. Has your wife been ill recently?
4: No.
0: No attacks of amnesia?
4: Why, no. Mr. Keene, you're beginning to frighten me.
0: Mr. Taylor, your wife seems to feel that she was responsible for someone's death.
4: What's that?
0: Well, that's all I can say right now. Meet me at Mrs. Ellis' house in half an hour.
4: Yes, yes, I'll be there, Mr. Keene. And thanks for calling.
0: Goodbye. Are you ready to leave, Mrs. Taylor?
2: Mr. Keene, I appreciate what you're doing for me. I've read about you and heard how kind you've been to those who need your help. That's why I came to you almost instinctively.
0: You don't appear to be the type of a woman who would settle things with a revolver, Mrs. Taylor. Let me warn you, however, that if this is some kind of a ruse, I'll see that you pay for it.
2: Every word I've told you is the truth, Mr. Keene. I swear it.
0: Very well, Mrs. Taylor. Let's leave and check this thing completely at the scene of the crime.

0: Well, looks like the police are here already, boss.
1: Yes, Mike, I noticed the squad cars parked across the street.
2: Well?
1: Is this Mrs. Carrie Ellis's home?
2: Yes.
3: Who is it, Miss Hooper?
0: Well, boss, that's Lieutenant Hale of the Homicide Squad.
1: Lieutenant, it's Mr. Keene and Mike Clancy.
3: Oh, hello, Mr. Keene. Come right in. How are you, Mike?
0: Okay, Lieutenant.
3: How did you know about this murder, Mr. Keene?
1: This woman, Mrs. Taylor, came to my office.
3: Taylor, huh? Is this your scarf, Mrs. Taylor? It's initialed H.T.
4: Yes, it's mine.
1: Where did you find it, Lieutenant?
3: Near the body, Mr. Keene. Mrs. Taylor, just what do you know about the death of Mrs. Carrie Ellis?
1: Mrs. Taylor told me that she was the one who killed her, Lieutenant.
3: Well, that makes things simple. Ryan?
5: Yeah, Lieutenant?
3: Take Mrs. Taylor down to headquarters.
2: Mr. Keene?
1: Go with the police officer, Mrs. Taylor. It's best that way. But you can depend on me to do everything I can to help you.
2: I will, Mr. Keene.
5: Let's go.
1: Is Mrs. Ellis's body still here, Lieutenant Hale?
3: No, Mr. Keene. We removed it to the morgue. This young lady found it about an hour ago. She's the victim's niece, Miss Betty Hooper.
2: Mrs. Taylor deserves the electric chair. She killed my aunt in cold blood.
1: Lieutenant, may I see you alone for a few moments?
3: Of course. Excuse us, Miss Hooper.
2: Very well.
0: Do you mind if I have a look around inside myself, Lieutenant?
3: Go ahead, Mike. That you're wasting your time. The crime is solved.
1: I don't think it is, Lieutenant.
3: But Mrs. Taylor admitted she killed Mrs. Ellis.
1: She only admitted to me that she discovered herself here with a gun in her hands and Mrs. Ellis on the floor. But she doesn't remember coming here or killing the woman.
3: Amnesia has been tried as an alibi before, Mr. Keene. It's an old trick.
1: I don't think this is a trick, Lieutenant. And it doesn't seem to be amnesia. In a true case of amnesia, the past is a complete blank in the person's mind. But Mrs. Taylor remembers a great many personal details about herself. And she claims she never saw Mrs. Ellis before in all her life.
3: Well, Mr. Keene, maybe she's insane.
1: I doubt it. However, any psychiatrist can testify to that. In my opinion, Mrs. Taylor may be the victim of a diabolical plot.
3: You mean you don't think she actually killed Mrs. Ellis?
1: No, Lieutenant Hale. And perhaps I'll be able to prove it to you very soon. And Mrs. Hooper, you say you've never seen Mrs. Taylor before.
2: No, Mr. Keene. But this questioning seems ridiculous. The woman confessed that she killed my aunt, didn't she?
1: I have reason to believe that Mrs. Taylor didn't murder your aunt.
2: You're about the only one who thinks so. When Lieutenant Hale of the police left, he took her along to prison, didn't he?
1: Tell me, Miss Hooper, are you Mrs. Ellis's closest relative?
2: Why, yes. I had no one except Aunt Carrie, Mrs. Ellis.
1: I understand she was a wealthy woman.
2: When her husband was killed in an accident, he left her almost $1 million.
1: And as her closest relative, you inherit that.
2: Of course I... What are you getting at, Mr. Keene?
1: Nothing, at the moment.
0: Boss, that must be Mrs. Taylor's husband.
1: Let Mike Clancy answer the door, Miss Hooper. There are one or two things I still want to question you about.
0: I get it, boss.
2: Mr. Keene, there's nothing I can tell you.
1: Have you been living here with your aunt, Miss Hooper?
2: Not for several months.
1: Then you lived with her before?
2: Yes, after my father died.
1: Why aren't you still living with her?
2: Because Aunt Carrie tried to boss me around and I didn't like it. I'm old enough to do as I please.
0: That's funny, Mr. Keene, sir.
1: What's the matter, Mike?
0: When I opened the front door, there was no one there.
1: There wasn't?
2: Mr. Keene, look!
0: What is it, Miss Hooper?
2: There's a face staring in at us through the window.
1: She's right, Mike.
0: I'll find out what this business is in a hurry. Stop! Stop where you are, mister, or I'll shoot.
1: Get him inside, Mike.
0: Inside, mister. And since you're so fond of windows, you can get in through this one. And no tricks. Now, step over here.
1: And who are you?
6: My name is Smith. John Smith.
0: Oh, and so is mine. We must be the fellas who invented the cough drops.
1: And search him, Mike.
6: Take your hands off me.
0: Stay quiet, young fella. Here. Here's his wallet, Mr. Keene, sir. There's an identification inside. The name is Vernon Phillips.
1: And what were you doing outside that window, Mr. Phillips?
6: None of your business.
0: And none of your lip either.
1: He must have heard our voices as he rang the doorbell a few moments ago, Mike. Then he ran around to the back of the house to check on who was inside.
0: Sure, and he's got reason to hide, boss. Look what this bucko's been carrying around.
2: It's a gun, Mr. Keene.
1: Are there any bullets missing from the gun, Mike?
0: Yes, boss. Two bullets have been fired.
1: Well, it appears as though this case has taken another mysterious turn. I think we'll have a little talk with Mr. Phillips. It should prove to be an interesting one.
5: Mr. Keene will return in just a moment. But first...
7: Hi, folks. This is Bing Crosby. This being summer, I just want to remind you when you go on a vacation, take along a carton or two of those mild Chesterfields. 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And what better time can you think of to start smoking Chesterfield, the cigarette that gives you everything you want for real smoking pleasure? Remember, Chesterfields are milder, always milder, better tasting, and cooler smoking. 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So I tell you what you do. Whether you're just getting away for a few days or you plan to get off on a long vacation, you be sure you pack along plenty of Chesterfields. And take it from me, Chesterfield's the best cigarette for you to smoke.
5: Now back to Mr. Keene and the case of the strange murder of Terry Ellis. Mr. Keene, the famous investigator, and his partner Mike Clancy are investigating the strange murder of Carrie Ellis, a wealthy and beautiful young widow. A woman named Helen Taylor has confessed to the murder, but the strange circumstances lead Mr. Keene to believe she's been made the victim of a diabolical plot. Now a new suspect, a man named Vernon Phillips, who was prowling outside the Ellis home, has been caught by Mike. Mr. Keene is trying to find out why a gun with two missing bullets was found in his pocket. Mike is saying...
0: All right, mister. I think it's time you did a little talking.
1: Perhaps when Mr. Phillips realizes what a difficult position he's in, Mike, he'll be more cooperative.
6: I have a license to carry that gun, if that's what you mean, Mr. Keene.
1: Did you also have a license to use it on Mrs. Carrie Ellis?
6: Carrie? What's happened to her?
1: She was murdered, Mr. Phillips.
6: Carrie? Murdered?
1: Now will you tell us why you came here with a gun and acted so suspiciously?
6: No. You're trying to pin the murder on me. I won't answer your questions.
0: That must be Mrs. Taylor's husband now, boss.
1: No, please bring him in here, Mike.
0: Okay, sir.
6: When did the murder happen, Mr. Keene?
1: Carrie Ellis was shot to death several hours ago, here in her home.
0: Boss, here's Peter Taylor.
8: Where is my wife, Mr. Keene? Why, it's Vernon.
1: Mr. Taylor, you seem to recognize Vernon Phillips.
8: Yes, I recognize him. I've seen him with Mrs. Ellis.
6: That's a lie.
8: You're the man she quarreled with one afternoon while I was here. I was delivering some jewelry she'd ordered at my shop.
1: Mrs. Ellis has been murdered, Mr. Taylor.
8: Murdered? Then, Mr. Keene, that's what you meant when you said on the phone that Helen, my wife, was responsible for someone's death.
1: I didn't say she was responsible. I said she thought she was.
8: Where is my wife, Mr. Keene? I've got to see her.
1: She's been taken to the city prison, Mr. Taylor.
8: All right, I'm going there now.
1: Just a moment, please. There are one or two things I must ask you. Did your wife know Carrie Ellis? Did they ever meet?
8: No, they never met, as far as I remember.
1: Would she have any reason to murder Mrs. Ellis?
8: Mr. Keene, must I answer that question? I ought to consult a lawyer first, for my wife's sake.
1: I'm trying to help her as much as you are, Mr. Taylor.
8: Very well. I'll promise to tell you everything I know, if you'll allow me one privilege first.
1: What is it?
8: Let me talk to Helen.
1: After you talk to her, where can I meet you?
8: At my home. Here. Here's my card.
1: And just one thing before you go. Are you certain you can identify this man, Vernon Phillips, and testify that you heard him quarrel with the murdered woman, Mrs. Ellis?
8: I can't prove it, of course, Mr. Keene. There were no other witnesses. But I was in another room with my sample jewelry case when I heard him force his way inside.
1: Very well. You may leave, Mr. Taylor.
8: Thank you, Mr. Keene. I'm going to the city prison immediately.
1: Well, Mr. Phillips, do you still insist on keeping silent after what Mr. Taylor just told us?
6: Yes.
2: But that doesn't mean that I will, Mr. Keene.
1: Do you know anything about this man, Miss Hooper?
2: I've never seen him. But my Aunt Carrie had talked about him without mentioning his name.
1: What did she say?
2: She seemed to be afraid of someone. A man, she said, had fallen violently in love with her. Many men have done that because Aunt Carrie was very beautiful. That's why I didn't give it much thought. Even when Aunt Carrie mentioned his eyes.
1: His eyes?
2: She said they were strange eyes, and they frightened her. Mr. Phillips here has eyes like that.
6: Well, that's ridiculous. I'd never have harmed Carrie Ellis. I loved her too.
1: That's an admission you won't be able to retract, Phillips.
6: You're not going to get another word out of me, Mr. Keene.
1: Suit yourself. Put the handcuffs on him, Mike.
6: What?
1: Phillips, I'm turning you over to the police on suspicion of murder.

0: Mrs. Taylor is in cell number 4. On your right, Mr. Keene.
1: Thank you, Lieutenant Hale.
2: Well, she'll be happy to hear that she's got a chance to go free now, boss.
1: Yes, Mike. But we still don't know if Vernon Phillips can really be held as a suspect.
2: Oh, but the gun he had, with 2 bullets fired.
1: Now, here's Mrs. Taylor's cell. Good evening, Mrs. Taylor.
3: What?
2: Boss, she looks at us like she don't recognize us.
1: You remember me, don't you, Mrs. Taylor?
3: Do I? Oh, yes. Mr. Keene and Mr. Clancy.
1: I have news for you. A man named Vernon Phillips has just been arrested on suspicion of murdering Mrs. Ellis.
3: Vernon Phillips?
1: Have you ever heard of him?
3: No. But they should set him free. I murdered Mrs. Ellis.
1: But you aren't sure you pulled the trigger.
3: I am sure now.
2: Mr. Keene, she's practically making a full confession.
1: Mrs. Taylor, just tell me this. Do you know why you killed Carrie Ellis?
3: Yes.
2: She didn't know why before, boss.
1: What was the reason, Mrs. Taylor?
3: Jealousy. My husband was seeing her on business, and I imagined there was something going on between them. I killed Carrie Ellis because of jealousy. And I'd do it again if I had the chance.
1: I see.
3: Now, please leave me alone, Mr. Keene.
1: Come along, Mike.
2: Well, looks as though we've just been wasting our time, boss. She was guilty all along.
1: No, Mike. Everything is clear to me now. Completely clear. I think I know where to find the real murderer of Carrie Ellis. But getting a confession may be another story. However, I'm going to take a chance. If it works, we'll learn the solution to one of the most astounding mysteries we've ever had to solve.

0: Mr. Keene. Come in, sir.
1: I hope I haven't kept you waiting long, Mr. Taylor.
0: No, that's quite all right.
1: You've seen your wife in the city prison?
0: Yes. And now I'm prepared to tell you everything.
1: Go on, Mr. Taylor.
0: My wife did murder Carrie Ellis. But you must be lenient with her, Mr. Keene. She lost her head.
1: Now, why did she commit the murder?
0: She was insanely jealous of Mrs. Ellis. Somehow, she learned that I was going to Mrs. Ellis's house. Actually, I was merely showing costume jewelry samples.
1: Oh, isn't that unusual? Don't your customers make their purchases in your shop?
0: Yes, but Mrs. Ellis was very wealthy, so I'd bring my sample case to her home.
1: But your wife got the wrong impression about your visit to Mrs. Ellis. Is that it?
0: Exactly, Mr. Keene. That's the entire story.
1: And every word of it is a lie.
0: What?
1: I have reason to believe, Mr. Taylor, that you murdered Carrie Ellis.
0: You're not serious.
1: You're under arrest, Taylor. Put your hands up.
0: That gun isn't necessary.
1: No?
0: Mr. Keene, you're making a big mistake.
1: I don't think I am.
0: Look at me, Mr. Keene. Don't you see that I'm innocent? Can't you see it in my eyes?
1: I think you'd better come with me, Mr. Taylor.
0: Look in my eyes again, Mr. Keene. Deep inside. Do you see a murderer's heart? Of course you don't. Mr. Keene?
1: Yes.
0: Hand your gun to me. I'm commanding you to give me your gun now.
1: Very well. Here's my gun.
0: Thank you. The great Mr. Keene. The amazing investigator. As easy to hypnotize as a child. Do you hear what I'm saying, Mr. Keene?
1: Yes. I hear.
0: This situation is really amusing. Here you are, knowing I killed Carrie Ellis. But you're hypnotized and you can't do anything about it. Sit down. In that chair.
1: Yes.
0: My wife was easy to hypnotize, too. Very easy. I've had her under a semi-hypnotic spell ever since I married her. She does exactly as I command.
1: Mr. Taylor, I must...
0: Just be quiet, Mr. Keene. Would you like to know why I killed Carrie Ellis? She found out that I was married. And she was going to tell my wife that I'd tried to make love to her.
1: She tried to...
0: And then she was going to turn me over to the police for threatening her for money. The fool. Why else did she think I wanted to marry her?
1: Why are you telling me this, Taylor?
0: Because you're now under my hypnotic control and you're helpless. I'll admit I didn't expect my wife, Helen, to go to you for help. But this time there'll be no mistakes. You're finished, Keene, as of now. I'm taking care of you with your own gun. Why, this gun. It's not loaded.
1: I have another gun here, Taylor, that is loaded.
0: What?
1: Put up your hands.
2: Open up in there.
1: Just a moment, Mike. Stay where you are, Taylor, and keep your hands up.
2: Are you okay, boss?
1: Yes, I'm fine, Mike. Here, take this gun and keep it trained on Taylor. He's one of the most dangerous killers I've ever encountered.
0: Keene, you weren't under my hypnotic control. You were acting.
1: I happen to know something about hypnotism myself, Taylor. And I wanted to get admission of guilt out of you. You worked on your wife with hypnotic suggestion. You made her believe she hated Carrie Ellis. And you commanded her to go to the Ellis home.
2: Saints preserve us. He's another Svengali.
1: That's right, Mike. But an unsuccessful one. He followed his wife to Mrs. Ellis' apartment. Then he shot Mrs. Ellis and placed the gun in the hand of his hypnotized wife, telling her to make a full confession of guilt. He left her scarf, too, as additional evidence.
0: You fool me, Keene. You walked in here without a shred of evidence and tricked a confession out of me.
1: Carrie Ellis's niece mentioned a man with eyes like yours, Taylor, and her description made me think of hypnotism. Then I knew the answer to your wife's peculiar behavior.
2: Well, boss, I just came from police headquarters, and that fellow Phillips did a little more talking.
1: I thought he would, Mike.
2: The two missing bullets from his gun were fired when he was practicing on a target. He said he came to Mrs. Ellis's house to protect her.
1: Mrs. Ellis must have said something to him about Taylor, without mentioning Taylor's name.
0: Carrie threw Phillips over because I made her do it. I told her I'd kill any man who came between us if I couldn't have her.
1: Were you going to add bigamy to your list of crimes, Taylor?
0: Oh, Helen would have given me my divorce, Keene.
1: Undoubtedly. Under your hypnotic spell. Your fiendish plot had a great many facets to it, Taylor. But it also had some flaws. I'm arresting you for the murder of Carrie Ellis. And I doubt very much if you'll be able to hypnotize the district attorney when he has you tried and convicted.
3: And so Mr. Keene finds the solution to the case of the strange murder of Carrie Ellis. If you suffer from pains of headaches, neuritis, or neuralgia, you should discover what many thousands have known for years, that Anacin brings incredibly fast, effective relief. 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Anacin is spelled A-N-A-C-I-N.

unpleasant aftertaste, and by Anacin for fast relief from pain of headache, neuritis, and neuralgia. Mr. Keene, Tracer of Lost Persons, is based on the novel Mr. Keene. The radio sequel is originated and produced by Frank and Ann Hummert. Richard Leonard is the director. Philip Clark plays Mr. Keene. Your announcer, Jack Costello. Remember, Mr. Keene is now on the air at this new time, every Friday at 9:30 Eastern Daylight Saving Time. Don't miss Mr. Keene next Friday, when the kindly old Tracer turns to the abandoned well murder case.

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1: 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Its title? The Case of the Strange Murder of Carrie Ellis. Here's Pat Novak for Hire, which originally aired Sunday, August 3rd, 1947, 79 years ago today. Its title? John Brown Gambling Ring.
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0: I got a couple of boats down on Pier 19 on the San Francisco waterfront. Sometimes I rent them out, but I found out it's easier to keep my budget healthy by risking my health in other ways. So I work around doing odd jobs. You can take that any way you like. But the best you can say for it is that it beats begging. At least you don't always limp. If your luck's in, you can keep a half lap ahead of the bill collectors if you don't let it go to your head. I did once. I helped a guy who owned 7 hotels convince a blonde in San Rafael that her memory wasn't that good after all. The payoff was too rich for my blood. I got the idea that with that kind of money, I could take over the gambling joints up around Lake Tahoe. It took them 3 days to show me I was wrong. I'd worked my way down from the gold-plated joints to a place called the Broken Tee, where they still recognized a dollar as currency. I was beginning to figure how long it'd take me to walk back to the bay when the help came along. He was a little guy with a pair of eyes I wouldn't trust with anything I wanted again. The kind of quiet, dark clothes that'd make it easy to get lost in an alley. He knew me.
1: Well, Novak, not doing so hot, are you?
0: I eat.
1: You want to make a quick buck?
0: There must be a reason. Tell me that first.
1: I'm hot. I shook the wheels down for a flock of dough.
0: You call that trouble?
1: Not yet. But I'd like to look ahead. How do I know these guys like it that I got all their money?
0: If it hurts you, give it back. They'll take it.
1: I got a better idea. I want to take it down to San Francisco.
0: Look, Crocker owns the Southern Pacific. If you got an urge to travel, talk to him. If you got a proposition, spread it out.
1: I'm driving down. It's a lonely road. I want you to go along as a bodyguard.
0: If these guys are out to hijack your role, 2 of us won't stop them any more than 1. They come in bunches when they want to.
1: Do you want the job, or are you going to talk me out of it?
0: I'll ride down with you. For $200.
1: You charge a lot for a ride.
0: You said it's risky, remember?
1: Okay, here's 50. You get the rest in San Francisco. I see you outside in 5 minutes. My name's Brown. I'll be waiting in my car.
0: Brown, huh?
1: Yeah, Brown. John Brown. Want to make something of it?
0: How can you?

0: He was a quiet guy. We drove along for a couple of hours, and you could have repeated all he said on one deep breath. I kept watching the cars along the road, waiting for the muscle boys to show up, but nothing happened. Pretty soon, I got the feeling that they weren't after him at all. I guess he'd seen too many movies. I finished off a pack of cigarettes as we got down out of the mountains and got him to stop at a roadside joint for reloads. He wouldn't leave the car, so I was all alone when the girl came up to me at the bar.
1: You going down to San Francisco?
0: Something like that.
1: You got room for me?
0: How far are you going?
1: That depends on who I'm with.
0: You might be handy at that. The car's without a heater. But I don't have the owners.
1: So you'll keep one hand on the wheel.
0: So you better ask the guy who does. He's sitting out in the car.
1: Why don't he come in?
0: Don't build him up so fast. I got a car, too.
2: Where'd you get it? Steal it?
0: You selling medical insurance, maybe?
2: Why?
0: You're gonna need it if you keep elbowing into my face.
2: Speaking of elbows, what do you mean trying to muscle in on my dame?
0: You two together?
2: Yeah. Why?
1: That's what I've been wondering. Why? So long, sucker.
2: What do you make of that?
0: I'd say you're out. You don't have to slide.
2: You're to blame for this.
0: Yeah. And tomorrow I'm going to make it rain.
2: I can start a storm right now.
0: Go right ahead. You got the wind.
2: Well, you...
3: You cooled him nice, stranger. What started that?
0: Bad habits.
3: Yeah?
0: Uh-huh. Too many cigarettes. I guess I didn't have to hit the guy, but I was all geed up over the ride. I had to take it out on somebody. Outside, the air was cold and clear. A river made soothing noises in the darkness. I figured it'd be an easy night from then on in, but Brown was having the fidgets.
4: Come on, Novak. Let's get going.
0: Where's the dame?
4: What dame?
0: One came out here, a hitchhiker. Wanted to ride to town.
4: I didn't see any dame. Come on, let's go.
0: That's queer.
4: What's queer? Let's go, let's go.
0: And suddenly you're nervous. What's the matter?
4: When I need a doctor, Novak, I know where to find one.
0: Yeah? But can you find one who shakes synchronized with yours? Otherwise, he's going to have a tough time with your pulse.

0: From there on into town, John Brown didn't say a word. When we came across the Bay Bridge, he stopped in the terminal and made a phone call. Then we drove up to his place, a big corner apartment house up near the Civic Center. He told me to wait in the car while he went in to put away the money. I sat and smoked cigarettes and watched the dawn begin to light up the long, empty streets. I must have been there a half an hour before anything happened. And then it all began to happen at once, starting with Hellman, a homicide detective with a grudge against the world that he takes out on me.
1: I hope I didn't keep you waiting, Novak.
0: Yeah, I got you out of bed, Hellman. Can't be insomnia. That takes conscience.
1: You'd be the sort to know about that. Mind if I look the car over?
0: Why not? I didn't steal this one. I prefer a roadster.
1: John Brown, huh? Well, there's a name. Where have I heard that before?
0: That's a foreign name. Polish, I think.
1: That's not where I heard it. It was broadcast in connection with a stolen car.
0: Try again. The keys, see?
1: So maybe he was careless and left his keys in his car.
0: Yeah, maybe I'm whimsical and changed my name to Brown. Go on, Hellman. You can't pin anything on me.
1: No. Give me the keys.
0: What for?
1: I'm looking in the trunk. We got a tip.
0: Not on this crate. I just got in from Tahoe. Nobody knows we're here.
1: Sure, sure. And if you aren't here, I guess there's nothing in the trunk either.
0: I'll bite. What'd you find?
1: A body. A girl's body. I'm not intruding, am I?
0: Not on me. You better get Brown. He's in the apartment there.
1: Sure. But won't you be lonely?
0: Look, Brown hired me to ride down from Tahoe with him. He cleaned up at the tables and wanted protection for his role. It's his car and his girl. Let's get him.
1: All right, come on. Oh, Brown, listed. Nervous? Upset? Maybe you need a rest.
0: Framed.
1: Sure, somebody else did it. Shame on them. Come on, Novak.
0: The girl was a pickup, a hitchhiker. Why should he kill her?
1: I got a better question for you. Where can I get a lawyer?
0: I saw a purse with the body. Let's look it over.
1: Don't tell me you didn't rob her, too.
0: The purse didn't turn up much. Some keys, a little mad money, makeup stuff. A letter to Alice Stone with an address out in the Potrero district. The letter was no good, just a guy trying to patch up a split. By the hunch that Brown must have known Alice, that was the only way the killing made sense. I needed to get some dope on Brown. I needed to know about Alice. Hellman took Brown's address off the registration card, and I couldn't see whether it'd help me any. No one had seen us together all the way down from Tahoe. Even if Brown were picked up, he could swear he'd never seen me before. With the car listed as stolen, he was a cinch to prove it. You know, I needed help bad. So I started looking for my old friend Jocko Madigan, an ex-doctor turned boozer who had more connections around town than the water department. I ran him down in a trap on Ellis Street trying to hold back the recession in liquor sales.
2: Hello, Patsy, my boy. Join me. This is the first one today.
0: Look, I'm in trouble, Jocko.
2: You're in trouble. Think how I feel.
0: Yeah, what's the matter? Sick?
2: No, just worried. I was reading in the paper here that the good ship Clyde Harris went down off the New England coast last night with 10,000 cases of scotch on board.
0: Yeah, there's some left. Listen, Jocko, I'm in a jam.
2: When did that become news?
0: I was up at Tahoe, and a guy hired me to drive him down here.
2: He didn't know you.
0: It turns out the car is stolen. There's a body in it. And the guy's disappeared.
2: Well, I don't blame him.
0: The body belonged to a girl named Alice Stone at this address.
2: 10,000 cases of scotch. Can you imagine that, Phil?
0: And the way I figure it, the girl must have known the killer. I'm not very sure that John Brown, who claims his car was stolen, is innocent either. It's mighty strange that he left the car keys lying around.
2: What'd you want me to do?
0: Get on the grapevine. Find out if this John Brown is tied up in the rackets. The same for Alice Stone. Find out if they ran around with each other. Whatever you can about them.
2: All right, Patsy, but you'll have to wait. I've got to catch up on my drinking first.
0: Can't you lay off this stuff for a little while?
2: Are you telling me how to live my life again? You who consort with murderers, car thieves, and women of dubious ways? Push the bottle over here.
0: Look, Jocko, see if you can put the finger on a neat little guy with a pair of con man's eyes. Black hair, toy mustache, and dresses like Dapper Dan. About 150 pounds.
2: Yeah, imagine you trying to tell me how to live. You, who've got more bad habits than a dope fiend's convention.
0: The guy goes for dark, expensive clothes. He doesn't talk much unless he has to.
2: Yeah, when I drink, I get the hangover. All you have to do is breathe regularly and trouble's all over town. If you had any social conscience, you'd go somewhere and hang yourself. I can't understand how I tolerate having you around.
0: Will you get a line on the guy for me?
2: From the way you described him, it ought to be a lay-down cinch. There's only about 10,000 men in town who'd fit that description. Will 100 or so of them be enough?
0: I want one. It's a long gamble. But try, will you, Jocko?
2: Imagine that, with the ocean full of ships hauling guano, bones, cattle, oil, lumber, pineapple, sugar, old newspapers, and gunny sacks. The one boat that has to sink.
0: Will you get on it?
2: Oh, there's no hurry. It's only you at stake. So long.

0: I grabbed some breakfast, picked up a cab, and went out to the address of Alice Stone. It matched a wooden house that looked 2 years older in Utah that was trying to lie about it with a new plaster front and a fresh set of doorknobs. It looked like it had been built by an amateur who read the blueprints upside down. A dame answered the door. She was about tie-pin high to a six-footer, and she had red hair. The heavy, wavy kind that made you think she must be healthy. And that wasn't hard to do anyway. The way she filled out her morning coat didn't leave much to worry about, except the seams. She could talk, too.
1: Neighborhood's improving.
0: You know Alice Stone?
1: Sure, she lives here. I might have known she'd see you first.
0: Who are you?
1: My name's Skip Harper, and Alice isn't home. What can you do with that?
0: How do you know I want to? Maybe I'm a salesman.
1: Look, mister, you aren't fooling anybody. You look about as much like a salesman as I do a decoy duck. Now, what do you want with Alice, or do you have to be particular?
0: I can't use her. She's dead.
1: A salesman. With 5 o'clock shadow, a ten... Did you say dead?
0: Yeah. They found her in a car downtown this morning.
1: You're a cop.
0: You're wrong. Why should it worry you?
1: What do you mean?
0: You know who did it?
1: I don't know anything. I just don't like jams. Tell me how it happened.
0: We were coming down from Tahoe. She was in a roadside hamburger trap. She asked me for a ride, and I sent her out to talk to a guy who owns the car. The next time I saw her, she was tucked away in the trunk.
1: Why'd a guy kill her, just like that?
0: That's what I'm after. Maybe he just didn't like James. There's probably a better reason.
1: You think maybe he knew her?
0: Yeah. That's where you can earn a gold star. Did she know anybody by the name of John Brown?
1: Describe him.
0: He was playing the wheel at the Broken Tee up near Tahoe. Smooth little guy, about two sizes over a jockey. Waxed mustache, a pair of eyes you could use to freeze fish.
1: So, that one. All right, I know him.
0: Give me an introduction.
1: His name's Brown, all right. I didn't know his first name before. He's a small-time hustler around town. Used to take Alice out now and then when he felt like tearing up a nightclub. Cops arrest him yet?
0: Hellman, a homicide dick, is knocking on his door about now. I don't expect him to be home.
1: No, he won't be. He has hideouts.
0: Name some of them.
1: Uh-uh. I'm afraid to.
0: He can't hurt you. He's too busy playing cops and robbers.
1: You don't know Brown.
0: I gotta get to know him. Give.
1: I don't want to get mixed up in anything.
0: Neither do I, but I am. I need Brown.
1: Why don't you forget Brown?
0: I'd be bad manners.
1: What's wrong with bad manners? I know some that are fun.
0: Yeah, you would.
1: More fun than Brown will ever show you.
0: You'll keep. He won't.
1: Come here. Will this keep? Do you think?
0: You have a nice way of changing the subject. But still, where's Brown's hideout?
1: I won't tell you. He'll kill me.
0: Yeah, that's a gamble. I'm on the spot, and that's a fact. Talk to me.
1: Oh, I hate men.
0: Never mind your hobby. Give me Brown.
1: I hate you, you big, ugly, muscle-bound.
0: Brown.
1: You're hurting me.
0: Make me stop. Tell me where Brown is.
1: All right. He has a hideout, a little shack out near the beach.
0: Narrow it down.
1: Let go, I'm telling you. Well, I hope it's the last thing you hear.
0: From Skip's place out to the beach wasn't much of a drive. I went up and over Twin Peaks, watching the city and the bay spread out beneath the road like a giant map. The sun was working for the Chamber of Commerce that day, and the whole region was... Every backyard was full of clothes blowing in the wind. As the highway neared the beach, it began to turn up bunches of kids on their way to cash in on the weather. John Brown's hideaway was one of those old pioneer shacks built out near the ocean in the old days by guys who wanted to get away from it all. It was painted a weather-beaten brown, tilted a little on one side, and it looked like something that had been washed ashore in a bad storm a long while ago. I knocked on the door, but all that brought me was echoes, so I made a door out of one of the side windows. The inside of the place looked like something out of a hobo jungle. None of the furniture matched. The best piece inside would have made a junk man sneer. There was a broken-down setup for a poker and a tired double bed, and after that you were practically on your own. The kitchen didn't turn up anything but a flock of ants and some empty bottles. I began to get the feeling Brown must have had two hideouts or else he'd left town. It shows you how wrong you can be.
2: All right, hustler. Reach.
0: You walk soft.
2: Practice makes perfect. Turn around slowly.
0: Mm-hmm.
2: How come you're working without a gun?
0: Who are you?
2: This is my place, so you tell me.
0: My name's Novak. I'm looking for a guy named Brown.
2: Well, you're all right so far. I'm Brown. Who tipped you off I'd be here?
0: I don't remember.
2: Oh, you don't remember. So let me guess. It was that punk Venanti.
0: Never heard of him.
2: Never mind the rube routine. You got a hustler written all over you. What did Venanti send you here for? Does he think I know too much?
0: If I was sent to rub you, do you think I'd come without a gun and start using your head?
2: I like the way it's working. Tell me more.
0: I can't tell you anything. You don't fit my blueprints.
2: Don't get smart with me, hustler. Venanti sent you. Tell me what for.
0: If you're Brown, you don't need any new worries. You got an armful already.
2: I'm feeling no pain.
0: The cops have your car down at the station.
2: What for?
0: They don't like them with dead bodies inside.
2: Steady now. Let's have that again.
0: A dame named Alice Stone was found stuffed in your trunk. You're hotter than four stoves. Laugh yourself out of that.
2: If you know so much, why aren't you yelling copper?
0: Don't worry, they're on their way. I'm trying to get the key to the killing.
2: If this turns out to be a frame...
0: Look, I saw the guy who did it. And I'm the only one who did. That's better than your gun, so treat me nice.
2: If you saw the murder, you can help me out.
0: Sure. What do I get for it, a merit badge?
2: Yeah, things are coming too fast. I gotta do some checking.
0: You better spill what you know or else I'm liable to forget mine.
2: You got a nice lever there, hustler. If you can back up your talk. If the dame's dead.
0: Look who's bargaining.
2: Before I tell you anything, I need to check around.
0: Just wait a while. The cops will tell you everything.
2: I like to find out things for myself.
0: You will. I got a good grapevine in the county jail.
2: Now, do it the hard way.
0: You forget I have the lever on you now.
2: Yeah. Remind me to get scared about that. Try some aspirins for that.
0: I woke up twice before I decided to make it stay that way. The house was so quiet I could hear someone playing the piano several houses away. It was a nice, clean sound, neat and full of try. No wise guys in it figuring fancy double crosses. No dead bodies. No policemen who argued with their knuckles instead of their heads. Probably some girl who thought a blackjack was a card game. I lay there listening to the music for a while, and I got up and brushed off my clothes. Now, there were three places I could find Brown. He wouldn't dare go to his home, and he wouldn't return to the hideout. That left Skip's place. On the way over, I stopped at a drugstore and phoned Jocko to find out if he'd turned up anything. If you left out the hiccups, it went like this.
3: Hello, you reprobate renegade from all that's good and holy.
0: Skip the overture. Did you check on those people I asked you about?
3: Sure, I found out about them. Old Dr. Madigan and his crystal ball. He knows all and he knows all and like that there.
0: Tighten it up and tell me some.
3: That girl Alice Stone, you remember?
0: How can I forget?
3: She lived with a dame in the Potrero named Skip Harper. Nice people. The landlord served eviction notices every day except legal holidays.
0: Yeah, so they liked a good time. Then what?
3: Then she owns a half interest in a gambling joint around Lake Tahoe. It's not much of a place. They say the roulette wheels of so many magnets hung around them, the nails began to come out of the walls. Her partner runs the joint, and she shills the suckers in from down here.
0: How'd you make it the wheels crooked?
3: I have my informants. I have a network of good drinking folk who get around and hear things all the time. You'd be surprised how careless a guy can get with talk when he's got his elbow in a barroom ashtray. Now, as I was saying...
0: If the wheels are fixed, how come Brown was able to shake the joint down for $50,000?
3: I don't know how he did it. Maybe he was wired, too. All I know is that they've got better control of the ball than Bob Feller ever had on his best day. It's easy to believe if you know Skip's partner.
0: Yeah? Introduce me.
3: Name's Venanti.
0: What's that again?
3: The partner's name's Venanti. He's wanted in 8 states and Cuba.
0: Venanti. I'll remember the name. What'd you get on Brown?
3: John Brown? Ooh, swell guy. Helped free the slaves. A friend of man. A tribute to the nation.
0: I've heard that song. Now let's talk about the local Brown.
3: Small-time hustler. Petty larceny stuff.
0: You didn't get any tie-ins with Venanti?
3: Oh, yeah. He was up at the gambling joint near Tahoe last night. Cleaned the place out. $50,000. That'd buy a lot of schnapps.
0: It's beginning to fit together.
3: No doubt your mighty intellect has found the key.
0: I can count up to 10 if I don't wear mittens.
3: Sometimes 13, I'll bet. Well, who did what to whom?
0: Brown's got a partner working for him.
3: You don't say.
0: I'm going over and shake it out of Brown. He must know where the guy's hiding.
3: Well, don't go looking into too many auto trunks. Those things bite. So long, lover.
0: what Jocko told me began to give me some hope. The thing the picture needed was one more man, and a partner for Brown would round it out nicely. Yeah, Brown must have figured someone to try to hijack his role and hired a friend to bring it down to San Francisco. That didn't explain the killing. That didn't explain a lot of things. But it was a lead to the guy who could explain it. I needed Brown. As I gunned the car over the hills towards Skip Harper's place, I began to feel better. I was thinking how Hellman would look when I dumped the killer in his lap. There was a crowd along the street in front of Skip's place. Just as I drew up, Hellman came out on the porch. As I got out of the car, one of the neighbors pointed to me.
4: Novak, huh? They gave me a description, but I didn't think it was you. The guy they described sounded human.
0: Your jokes stink, Hellman. Try imitating birds or juggling.
4: The bird imitations are for you, Novak. You'll be singing to the DA any minute now. Come on in the house.
0: Ah, it's Brown. Where's the dame?
4: What did you do, kill her, too?
0: Come off it, Hellman. You can't pin this on me.
4: I don't have to. The neighbors did it for me.
0: Why should I kill my alibi?
4: Because he wasn't. What did you do with the dame, Novak?
0: Why don't you try thinking for a change?
4: I do my poor best. For instance, I think you killed the dame in the car and then tried to saw it off in Brown. Then you caught Brown here this morning and killed him.
0: What for? Or don't you care?
4: For $50,000 Brown won at the Broken Tee up at Lake Tahoe.
0: The neighbors saw me come here. I must have seen Brown come here, too, after I'd left.
4: Nobody saw Brown come. Why didn't you buy a witness, Novak? You can afford it.
0: The dame's gone?
4: We haven't looked under the rugs.
0: How'd you get the dope on Brown winning all that dough?
4: We phoned Tahoe, bright boy. You've heard about the telephone?
0: Vaguely. Who'd you talk to?
4: The police. And then a guy named Benanti. He says he remembers you following Brown out. And that the dame was with you, too.
0: It's a lie.
4: Sure, sure. But the 50,000 bucks is still missing.
0: And Brown wasn't with me. He was a little guy.
4: It's the climate. He grew since you two dropped him here this morning.
0: I need some pictures.
4: Well, you drop Brown. The dame's going to drive you home. You proposition her on the way to help knock off Brown. She turns you down.
0: Not those kind of pictures. Are there any photographs around the house?
4: Yeah, there's some in the bedroom. Why?
0: Come on, let's look. The way she looked, she'd like cameras.
4: Here's one on the beach. What's she wearing?
0: That's a bathing suit. Here's the one. Towel.
4: Well, look at this nightclub gown. How do they hold those things up?
0: Thumbtacks. So that's Benanti. Look at the two of them posing in front of their sucker trap.
4: So what?
0: He's the guy who did it.
4: Sure, over the phone.
0: Did you phone him or he phone you?
4: He phone.
0: You want him?
4: What for? We got you.
0: He's here in the city, hiding out at Brown's place at the beach. Here's the address.
4: What kind of a windy is this, Novak?
0: Pick him up, will you? He said he was at Tahoe, and he is in the city. It smashes his alibi.
4: All right, but if you're trying any fancy way...
0: Are you going after him, or do we waltz some more?
4: How to hold you?
0: I'll be around, you know that.
4: What are you going to do?
0: I got some cleaning up to do. There was only one place for Benanti to be. I headed the car out Potrero and down Bayshore Highway to the airport. I was betting everything on a hunch. Sometimes that's the way you have to play it. Sometimes hunches pay off. The plane I got was built for hurry. Skip still had her overnight bag in her hand when I walked in on them at the Broken Tee. Benanti began to act nervous when he saw me. Yeah, but not Skip. I began to wonder if she'd ever known how it felt to be frightened. You'd never guess it from the way she talked.
1: Hello, Novak. Don't you ever shave?
0: I had a close one just now.
1: Doesn't show.
0: You don't know where to look.
5: What do you want, Novak?
0: I got it.
1: Don't be cryptic, baby. It doesn't become you.
0: No. You don't act nervous. Does you care about jail?
5: Nobody's going to jail, Novak. Except you, maybe.
0: I'd be nervous if I had explained all those dead bodies back in Frisco.
1: We don't know anything about dead bodies. We've been up here for hours.
0: Yeah? I had a hunch that'd be your alibi.
5: That's no alibi, Novak. It's a fact.
0: It won't gel, Benanti. You're cooked.
1: Look, Novak. Brown deserved to die. He killed Alice, and before that, he fixed the wires on the wheel so he could break this place. He robbed us of $50,000. We had a right to get it back.
0: Is that what Benanti told you?
5: That's the way it happened, Novak. There's $10,000 in it for you, if you can remember it that way, too.
1: $10,000? Easy there, Vin.
0: Yeah, that was a little double talk, baby. He was trying to bribe me to dummy up on you.
1: Dummy up? I know what happened.
0: When you get through dreaming, try this for a bedtime story. Benanti hired Brown to pick up the winnings while he ran the table. Then, with Brown dead, Benanti was going to fly back here in his private plane for the same alibi he's using now. Only he'd own the Broken Tee.
5: You're lying.
1: Shut up, Vin. Tell me more, Novak.
0: The plan began to sour up when Alice tried to thumb a ride. Alice knew him, so he killed her. He still needed to kill Brown, but he figured then he could hang the double killings on me. That'd make it even better.
5: You're on the needle, Novak.
0: The only trouble was that Brown wasn't home. Vin had to chase him. When he finally found him, Brown was at your place. I don't know what happened there, except that Vinatti must have killed Brown before he had a chance to talk.
1: How was that? A gun at the store.
0: So when you come back, Brown's dead, and Vinatti tells you he did it to recover the money.
1: Yeah. So you were gonna double-cross me, Ben.
5: He's lying, I tell you.
0: See if you can prove it to a jury.
1: I should have known.
0: In case you get any fancy ideas about trying to lie out of it, I got a witness to feel the motor of your plane. It's still hot.
5: A 10 grand offer still stands.
0: I need you to clear me.
1: Yeah. And I could use the sole ownership of this joint.
5: You wouldn't rat on me.
1: Oh, watch me, baby. I'll let you rot in jail.
5: Novak, I'll make it 25,000 if you help me quiet this dame.
1: You would, Ben? Start out by quieting this.

Yeah, they were lousy shots. They both lived. That is, Vananti lived until he got a bad case of asthma in the San Quentin gas chamber. Skip got off with a flock of scars and some good advice from the judge to stay away from questionable characters. But advice is free, and Skip was the kind who went after the dough, so I see her now and then. She's gone honest, I think. Sometimes we toss dice, and I've known her to.

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Its title? Dark Island.

0: I am the Whistler, and I know many things, for I walk by night. I know many strange tales hidden in the hearts of men and women who have stepped into the shadows. Yes, I know the nameless terrors of which they dare not speak.
1: And now for the Whistler's strange story, Dark Island.
0: Dark Island was a fitting background for the grim scene just offshore. The waves on the beach all but drowned the staccato reports of gunfire. But the man crouched low in the tiny sailboat could see the stabbing bursts of flame with each shot, hear the bullets sting into the water around him. Yes, it was a very fitting background, because the tiny island had once been the sole property of an underworld boss named Sid Stauffer. The huge old mansion he'd built was still standing. It had been a mute witness to many a shooting fray in years past. Now it was a hotel, a focal point of the little artist colony that had sprung up on Dark Island, a gay bohemian group, too preoccupied with their own activities to be aware of the excitement taking place in the nearby cove. But the man in the boat, Ernie Regan, was more than aware. Yes, Ernie, you maneuver the boat frantically, fighting your way toward shore. And then abruptly, the firing ceases, doesn't it? And a half hour later, you're back at the boat dock, tying up, and very much relieved.
2: Have a good cruise, Mr. Regan?
3: Yeah, fine, Sam. But give me a hand with the stern line, will you?
2: Sure. Toss her over. Yeah. Got it.
3: Thanks, Sam. Well, she's made fast.
2: Mrs. Tenner was down to the dock looking for you.
3: Oh?
2: She's having a party there at a place. Wants you to stop in and meet some folks.
3: Oh. All right, thanks, Sam. I'll do just that. Good night.
2: Night, Mr. Regan.
0: Strange, isn't it, Ernie? The contrast from those terrifying moments in the boat, with someone firing down at you, trying to kill you. Someone who might even be among the guests at the gay patio party. It's still in your mind, isn't it? As you stop by, and Mrs. Tenner immediately takes you in tow.
4: Mr. Regan, I'm so glad you dropped in on us.
3: Well, the regular islanders tell me not to miss one of Mrs. Tenner's parties.
4: This is just one of those impromptu things, Mr. Regan, but I guess practically everyone's here.
5: Mrs. Tenner!
4: Yes, what? Oh, Julie, my dear.
5: Mr. Darcy's, we're running low on firewood. We're... Oh, excuse me.
4: Quite all right, my dear. I was just trying to talk Mr. Regan into joining us. Mr. Regan, Miss Vinson.
3: Ernie.
5: Hello, Ernie. Not bashful, are you?
3: No, it's not that.
4: Then come along. You were asking me something, Julie.
5: Firewood.
4: Oh, yes, I'll see to it. You take Ernie on up to the party.
5: All right. You one of the old-timers on the island, Ernie?
3: Hardly. I got here day before yesterday.
5: Vacation?
3: Oh, sort of. You?
5: Sort of.
3: Mrs. Steele wasn't kidding. Practically everybody is here.
5: They're all a lot of fun. You probably know most of them.
3: A few.
6: Hello, Regan.
3: Hi, Summers. Having fun?
6: I was until Ames showed up.
5: Ames?
6: Yeah, over there. The one with the built-in sneer.
5: Oh.
3: He writes, doesn't he?
6: Trash. Strictly trash. Well, need another drink. Excuse me.
5: Doesn't seem to care much for our Mr. Ames, does he?
3: Not many do, I understand. Ames isn't a friendly type. He resents newcomers to the island.
5: Oh, I better watch my step.
3: I wouldn't worry about it. You feel like dancing?
5: How about your drink?
3: That can wait.
0: The incident at the cliffs isn't forgotten, is it, Ernie? But Julie helps to take your mind off it occasionally. And as the party progresses, you manage to meet some of the islanders. And you wonder if one of them was responsible for the attempt on your life. Later, you find yourself in a small group seated near the fire. Julie, Mrs. Tenner, Summers, and Winston Ames. The conversation suddenly veers to a subject of great interest to you.
4: Yes, yes, I knew Sid Stauffer. I saw the house up there being built back in 27, I think it was.
5: What was he like, Mrs. Tenner?
4: Not what you'd expect. Quiet, soft-spoken, cultured, interested in the arts.
5: A pose, perhaps? A cover-up?
4: No, I don't think so. Do you, Mr. Summers?
6: No, he was genuinely interested, that's for sure.
3: You knew Stauffer?
6: Yes, I was a newspaper man in the old days. Stauffer took a liking to me for some reason or other. I got to know him pretty well.
7: That what your novel is about, Summers?
6: No, Ames, it isn't about Stauffer.
7: Oh, well, then what is it about?
6: You wouldn't understand. And if you could, you wouldn't like it.
7: Philosophical, huh? Perhaps deep. Not very commercial.
6: Yes. So let's just let it go at that, huh?
5: Mr. Summers, I've heard a story about Stauffer.
6: Well, there have been a lot of them, Julie.
5: Do you think it's true that he actually buried over $250,000 somewhere on this island?
6: Malarkey.
4: Ridiculous, I'd say. Why should he do that? What are banks for?
5: Well, after all, a man in his position...
3: Yeah, he'd be a little afraid of bank accounts. Checkup, income tax rat.
7: Our friend Mr. Regan has a point there, Summers.
6: No, the story that there's $250,000 buried on this island is bunk. Just bunk.
0: But it isn't. You know the story is true, don't you, Ernie? And you know where the money is buried. Yes, that's what brought you to the island. And someone else, apparently. That's someone who tried to kill you. It's almost 2 a.m. when you leave the party at Mrs. Tenner's, start up the path toward your cottage. And then you hear footsteps behind you.
5: Ernie. Ernie.
3: Yeah? Oh, Julie. I thought you'd gone back to your cottage.
5: I wanted to talk to you.
3: Oh?
5: Tell me, Ernie. How does it feel to be a free man again?
3: Free man?
5: 10 years in San Quentin is a long time, isn't it?
3: What's on your mind, Julie?
5: Like I said, I wanted to have a talk with you, Ernie.
3: About what?
5: $250,000, darling. Buried somewhere on this island. I know it's here, and so do you. Wouldn't it be smarter if we worked together instead of working against one another?

0: $250,000, Ernie. Yes, that's what brought you to Stauffer's Island, because you knew it was buried here. And now you learn that the attractive Julie Vinson is well aware of that fact, too. And you wonder if she's responsible for the attempt on your life earlier in the evening, as you cruised off the island in a small boat, searching out the cave where you're certain the money is hidden.
1: Look, sweetheart, I don't follow this line of conversation.
2: Don't you, Ernie? I had a boyfriend once. His name was Jim Corsi.
1: Corsi?
2: Your roommate at San Quentin. I used to visit him frequently. And then he died 6 weeks ago. Pneumonia, they said.
1: Jim Corsi was never what you might call robust.
2: And prison finished him. He didn't have to take that rap, but he did. To save his old friend, Stauffer. They were very close.
1: Were they?
2: Very. That's how we know the money's buried on the island. Don't we, Ernie?
1: Did Corsi say it was?
2: He was pretty certain of it. Only he didn't know just where it was. But he had a few ideas. Ideas he might have passed on to you.
1: You heard what Summers said. The yarn about the money being buried on the island is bunk. Just bunk.
2: And what are you doing here?
1: I told you. Vacation.
2: Oh, sure.
1: The funny thing, Jim Corsi never mentioned a girl named Julie to me.
2: How about a girl named Agatha?
1: Oh, yeah.
2: Agatha Julie, same girl. I sort of wanted to break off the old ties. Agatha Clark. Bright?
1: Right.
2: So, here we are, Ernie. What's the next move?
1: Is it up to me, sweetheart?
2: It is. But do think it over. I'll be down at the beach in the morning for a swim. Let me know what your answer is then. Good night, Ernie.

0: There it is, Ernie, the cards on the table. Julie Vinson suggesting a partnership, a 50-50 split of the money. An attractive, exciting girl, isn't she? But you're not ready to accept her offer because you feel you can't trust her. You're certain she's in league with someone, perhaps the someone who tried to kill you. Yes, it could be a double cross, couldn't it? Julie working with someone else, trying to find out what you know, what your plans are. You think it over very carefully that night and decide what you must do. The following morning, down at the beach.
1: Well, hello, Ernie.
2: Morning, Julie.
1: Have a good night's rest?
2: Fine. Slept like a log. Huh?
1: Nothing on your mind? No problem?
2: No. Well, maybe one.
1: Oh?
2: Someone tried to kill me last night, about half an hour before I got to Mrs. Tenner's.
3: Where did it happen?
2: Near the caves.
3: Huh. So there's someone else on the island who knows about the money. Well, that rather complicates things, doesn't it?
2: Yeah, sort of. You see, the cave can only be entered at low tide and only by an experienced swimmer. Our competition isn't an experienced swimmer.
1: Neither am I, darling. That's why I need a partner.
2: I don't.
1: Is that your answer?
2: No. I thought it over very carefully, Julie. I have decided we should team up.
1: Hmm. I'm glad to hear that, Ernie. Very glad to hear that. What are your plans?
2: I'm going to get into that cave tonight. The tide will be at its lowest ebb around 8 o'clock. And Summers is giving a party.
3: Hmm? What's the party got to do with it?
2: I've got a hunch our competition is going to be there. And that's where you come in.
3: What am I supposed to do?
2: Create a little diversion. You pull a feint.
3: Feint? Me? Oh, really?
2: It all happens a few minutes before 8 o'clock. It'll give me a chance to slip away unnoticed.
0: The trap is set, isn't it, Ernie? Yes, you've tipped off Julie what your plans are. And you're certain she'll reveal those plans to whomever she's working with. That night at Summer's party, Julie plays her part to perfection. And in the excitement, the confusion, you slip out the side door and hurry down the path toward the cliffs. And suddenly you veer off and wait in the darkness. Then you hear the footsteps.
4: Hello, Ames.
5: Oh, Mr. Regan.
4: Seeking inspiration?
5: Well, no, the party got frightfully dull. I thought I'd go for a walk. Cigarette?
4: Yeah.
5: Oh.
6: Don't pitch my hand, Ames! Let go!
5: Sure.
6: Let go. As soon as I get this. Just neck.
5: That's better.
4: Oh, 38, huh? Didn't know novelists went around carrying 38s.
5: Seems I've been double-crossed, doesn't it? Well, never trust a woman, Regan.
4: You mean Julie?
5: Of course. I've made a few mistakes in my lifetime, Regan, but the biggest I ever made was trusting Julie. And she'll double-cross you, too. She will, I tell you. So look, Regan, why don't we play it smart?
4: Meaning?
5: We split the money 50-50. Leave Julie out of it.
4: I intend to leave her out of it, Ames.
5: Oh, good.
4: And you, too.
5: Wait a minute. Regan, you wouldn't kill me in cold blood.
4: What about those pot shots you took at me while I was out in that boat?
5: No.
4: Sorry,
5: no,
4: Ames.
5: Wait, Regan!
7: Sure, I've thought about it, Julie, but, well, everybody these days is writing a historical novel.
1: It's a very good one.
7: Well, true, but I don't... Oh, hello, Regan.
4: Summers, Julie.
3: Hello, Ernie.
7: Where you been?
4: Outside. Jellicoe collared me. He can really beat an eardrum off that boy.
7: Oh, you're telling me. Well, here, you can't stand around with a half-empty glass in your hand. Let me give you a refill.
4: Oh.
7: How about you, Julie?
3: Oh, no, this is fine.
7: Okay, be right back.
3: Well, you were gone a long time, darling. Did you...
4: No.
3: What happened?
4: I was followed.
3: Followed? Did you see who it was?
4: Nope. Didn't see anyone, as a matter of fact. Just had a feeling someone was tailing me. I decided to shelve my little plan.
3: That was smart, Ernie. Can't take any chances.
4: I'll try again tomorrow night. As soon as I get the money, we'll take off. We'll leave the island.
3: I've always wanted to go to South America.
4: Oh, Rio's a nice place, so they tell me.
3: $250,000, darling. And just the two of us. You're not sorry we teamed up, are you?
4: I'm not sorry at all, sweetheart.
3: What time are you going to the cave tomorrow night? And what can I do to help?
4: Around 8. You can rent a boat. Wait offshore.
3: All right.
4: We'll talk more about it in the morning. Right now, I feel like dancing.
3: If you don't mind, Ernie, I think I'd better go back to my cottage. I've quite a headache. Excitement. Nervousness, I guess.
4: Sure, Julie, sure.

0: So you walk Julie back to her cottage, and outside in the shadow of the rose-covered arbor, a tender goodnight. Yes. And as you hold Julie close in your arms, you wish things could be different, don't you, Ernie? As she kisses you, you want to believe she means it, but you can't. Because you're certain she's just playing a part, that she's been working with Ames. That it was she who tipped off Ames to follow you from the party. That she's only interested in the money and will do anything to get it. You want to tell her Ames is dead, his body now washed out to sea. You wish she'd confess she'd been working with Ames.
1: Julie?
2: Yes, darling.
1: You know, when you call me darling, I almost believe you mean it.
2: But you're not sure?
1: $250,000 is a lot of money. It's enough to...
2: cause a gal to stage a big romantic pitch? To get her hands on some of her?
1: You took the words right out of my mouth, baby.
2: You know something, Ernie?
1: Yeah.
2: A few hours ago, you'd have had something. But that was a few hours ago.
1: Meaning?
2: The money doesn't mean so much anymore, darling.
1: But I do.
2: Don't you know?
1: Yeah. Yeah, I guess I do. Anything else you want to say, honey?
2: There isn't anything else, darling. At least for now.
0: Back at your cottage a few minutes later, you pack your bag, glance at your watch. You still have several hours to wait before the dawn tide when you can get the money. You feel bad about Julie. Wish she'd told you about her working with Ames. Then you could believe in her, but she didn't. Not even when you gave her a perfect opportunity. And you're almost certain she intends to double-cross you when it serves her purpose. Then you realize you can find out, make certain whether Julie is really with you or merely playing a part. Julie doesn't know Ames is dead, his body washed out to sea. Quickly, you hurry outside and walk down the path toward Ames' cottage. Inside the cottage, you type a note to Julie on Ames' stationery and sign it with Ames' initials, W.A. In it, you say Ames is getting the hidden Stauffer money at dawntide. Ask her to meet him at a secluded spot near the pier at 3:30 next morning. Be ready to leave the island with him. Then you hurry to Julie's cottage and slip the note under Julie's door. If she shows up, you'll know that all she wants is the Stauffer money. You'll decide then what to do about Julie. As you start back toward your cottage, you hear them close by. Recognize Mrs. Tenner's voice, Summers, his party guests. You look around for a place to hide, but you're too late.
3: Regan! Regan, hello there!
4: Why, it's Ernie! How nice!
3: We're going out on Jellicoe's boat for a couple of hours. Why don't you come on along?
5: Well, thanks. I was just on my way back to the cottage. I've got to catch a little sleep. No, really, thanks. Some other time. I've got to get up early tomorrow.
3: Well, okay. Okay, too bad you won't come along, Ernie. Must have a big day planned for tomorrow, huh?
5: Yeah, big day, Summers. A real big day.

0: Stauffer's Island, usually quiet and peaceful, not at all a reflection of its early days as a gangster's hideaway, was now vibrant and alive with excitement. Its present-day residents clogged together, babbling nervously, wondering, talking in hushed tones about the boats arriving one after another from the mainland. Police boats, newspaper boats, boats filled with the plain curious. Why? Because a killing had occurred. A killer had been apprehended. And further, a confession was forthcoming. And it was all over. Only a few pertinent details to be cleaned up for the police and the press.
1: Oh, come on, Sheriff. I need a good story. Come on, give me the lowdown. Why was this guy murdered?
2: Well, it was a case of mistaken identity. And I got that straight from the killer.
1: You mean this guy that was killed?
2: The murderer thought he was somebody else. A guy named Winston Ames.
1: Huh, lucky break for Ames.
2: Well, maybe, but maybe not. Ames is still missing. Nobody's seen him since yesterday.
1: Yeah, but the motive, Sheriff?
2: The motive was Stauffer's money. Now, you boys know the story about $250,000 that Stauffer was supposed to have hidden here.
1: Oh, yeah.
2: Well, according to the confession, this guy Ames got a tip from somebody as to where the money was hidden. He and his girlfriend, Julie Vinson, came here to get it. And apparently that tip was a phony.
1: Oh, there's been a million phony tips about that, though.
2: Well, a little later on, this guy Regan showed up.
1: Now I'm beginning to get the picture.
2: And Julie Vinson made a play for Regan to see if she could learn anything. But then she fell for Regan in a big way and decided to double-cross Ames.
1: And rub him out besides, huh?
2: Oh, no. Her original idea was just to skip with Regan. Then last night she got a note, apparently written by Ames, telling her Ames was picking up the money early this morning and asking her to meet him and skip with him.
1: Well, how come she shot Regan?
2: Well, it was still pitch dark at 3:30 this morning, of course. And when Regan showed up at the same time and the same place that the note said Ames would be, Julie Vinson naturally figured Regan was Ames and let him have it.

0: Featured in tonight's story were Bill Forman as the Whistler, Lamont Johnson, Gene Bates, Tom Brown, Gloria Ann Simpson, Britt Wood, and Larry Dobkin. The Whistler was produced by George W. Allen, directed by Robert Hafter, with story by Adrian John Doe. Music by Wilbur Hatch. And was transmitted overseas by the Armed Forces Radio Service. The Whistler was entirely fictional, and all characters portrayed on The Whistler are also fictional. Any similarity of names or resemblance to persons living or dead is purely coincidental. 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
1: 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Its title, Dark Island. 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Its title, Whispered Verdict.
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0: I am the Whistler, and I know many things, for I walk by night. 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
1: Yes, friends, it's time for the Signal Oil program, The Whistler. 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
0: She sat at the big, shiny table, nervous, fighting a closed-in feeling that made it hard for her to breathe, sensing always the hundreds of eyes boring into the back of her head, the low, suspicious whisperings from the townsfolk in the spectators' gallery. And she knew that this time she couldn't shrug it off, that the chips were down, and she, Edith Glenby, was on trial for her life.
2: The prosecution has established that not only did Edith Glenby have a motive for murdering her husband, but also an opportunity. Carl Glenby was killed with a knife, probably the bone-handled knife missing from the Glenby carving set. We are unable to produce that knife for the excellent reason that the murderer realized its importance and took especial pains to get rid of it. But the fact remains that Carl Glenby was killed with a knife. And you have all heard testimony stating Edith Glenby threatened to kill him in exactly that way.
3: No, I didn't. That's a lie.
4: Mrs. Glenby, this sort of thing won't help you.
3: Well, I don't care. You can't let him say those things. I didn't threaten him. I didn't.
5: When the defendant has regained control of herself, we will proceed with the summation.
0: But it isn't easy to control yourself, Edith.

0: young, honest face, his candid eyes, the sincere delivery that's so important now as he sums up to the jury. And you were shrewd with Charlie, Edith, about that last quarrel. He knows just what he ought to know, nothing more. The jury is retired now, and you begin to feel confident. Manage to appear casual as you glance around at the spectators. The people Carl was so proud to introduce you to just a year ago, when he brought you to the big white house on Manfred Street as his bride. There's Andy, the gardener, sitting next to the cook, a plump, middle-aged Irish woman named Kate.
1: That Mr. Jackson's a fine lawyer, Andy. He'll get her off. You wait and see.
2: Oh, I do hope so, Kate. The poor woman. Look at her there, so pale and pitiful she is.
0: And on the other side of the courtroom, John Felden, the executor of Carl Glenby's estate, muttering something to his wife, Agnes.
3: I wish I knew what to make of that woman, Agnes.
4: It's pretty simple to me. She married Carl for his money. When she found he wouldn't hold still for it, she put a knife in him.
3: Well, I suppose that's for the jury to decide. Fortunately, though, I can make my own decision about the money.
0: It seems an age before the door to the jury room opens, and the 12 most important people in the world take their places in the box.
5: Ladies and gentlemen of the jury, have you agreed upon a verdict?
6: We have, Your Honor.
5: Will you hand it to the clerk, please?
7: We, the jury, find the defendant not guilty.
4: Where am I?
8: In the judge's chambers, Mrs. Glenby. You collapsed when the verdict was announced.
4: Oh, Charlie. They acquitted me. You did it. I'm safe.
8: I never had a moment's doubt you would be.
4: It's really over. They can't try me again.
8: No.
4: No matter what they find out.
8: Is there something to find out?
4: No. I only meant if somebody should trump up a piece of evidence.
8: Like the murder knife, I suppose?
4: Well, maybe.
8: You know, Mrs. Glenby, there's another court, higher than the one that just cleared you. It's public opinion. Sometimes its verdict carries heavier penalties than the one you've just escaped.
4: Well, I don't care what people think of me in this town.
8: You don't intend to stay here?
4: After the way these yokels have treated me, the sooner I can sell the house and clear out, the better I'll like it.
8: Under the circumstances, I think you're wise.
4: What does that mean, Charlie?
8: Whatever you want it to mean, Mrs. Glenby. Good day.
0: Well, Edith, you can tell from the set look on Charlie Jackson's face that now, for the first time since you came to him, he suspects the truth, that the woman he defended so ably was guilty. But it doesn't bother you now, does it? The things that really count are the real reasons you murdered your husband. The big white house, the fortune and gilt-edged securities, the insurance policies. And you know now that everything will depend on John Felden, Carl's executor. You're a widow now, Edith. A wealthy widow. The next evening, when you arrive at John Felden's home, you're hoping he will understand that fact.
4: Hello, Agnes.
9: Good evening.
4: Is your husband in? I'd like to talk to him about Carl's estate.
9: Sit down, won't you?
4: Thanks.
9: John, Mrs. Glenby is here.
10: Be there in a minute.
4: Oh, thank you, Agnes. I'm sorry I didn't get a chance to speak to you after the trial.
9: Don't apologize. I'm rather glad you didn't.
4: Why? Agnes, what do you mean?
9: I'm sorry. You may as well know how I feel.
4: What do you mean?
9: Well, Edith, I've lost a great deal of faith in the courts.
4: Agnes, you can't possibly think I was guilty. Not after the jury...
9: It isn't only what I think. It's what everybody thinks. It's all over town, Edith. If your innocence had been clearly established, so many people wouldn't feel that...
10: Good evening.
4: I only dropped in for a moment, John, to... see how soon you could arrange for the sale of the house.
10: You're very prompt.
4: Apparently, you've lost confidence in the jury system, too.
10: Perhaps. However, as executor of Carl's estate, I'm forced to treat your late husband's affairs as a matter of sound business, Mrs. Glenby.
4: I'm aware of

0: That?
1: Good. Then you're also aware that all of his property, all of it, including the house, has been left in trust for you. A trust not lightly to be dissipated.
0: That's for me to decide. As his beneficiary...
1: I haven't finished. As you know, Carl and I had been friends for a great many years. At the time of your marriage, he drew up a trust agreement, which leaves the administration of his estate entirely up to my discretion. I intend to carry out his instructions to the letter.
0: But where does that leave me? I've simply got to have
1: there money.
0: Will
1: be a stated amount coming to you on the first of every month. Ample for your needs here.
0: You still think I killed him?
1: I didn't say that.
0: The man who killed my husband is still at large somewhere, John. He'll be caught sooner or later, and you'll be very sorry for what you said.
1: When that happens, you'll find me very ready to apologize, Mrs. Glenby.
0: To put it bluntly, then, I don't get the money until you're...
1: Until I'm completely convinced of your innocence. Exactly.
0: Very well, John. I guess the next move is up to me.
2: With the prologue of Whispered Verdict, the Signal Oil Company brings you another strange story by The Whistler. You regular Whistler fans have all heard me speak of the more thorough, more conscientious service cars get at dealer-owned Signal service stations. But the really important thing is what customers say about it. That's why we're so happy to receive letters such as this one I have with me tonight. It's from J. Edward Keating of Los Angeles, who writes... The first tank full of Signal gasoline I ever tried was at the station owned by Jerry Holzfaster. Well, it took just that one experience to convince me that Signal gasoline not only deserves its growing popularity, but also that Signal dealers are quite different from the usual station managers. Mr. Holzfaster showed a genuine eagerness to please by giving many little unasked-for services that make such a big difference in driving pleasure. And I found I could place complete confidence in his recommendations. Since then, although a change in location has placed me out of Jerry Holzfaster's neighborhood, I gladly drive out of my way to get his kind of service, which means I'm a steady Signal customer and I like it. Well, Mr. Keating, if Jerry was listening to your very kind words in the Whistler just now, I'm sure he was as happy and appreciative as we at Signal Oil Company were when we received your letter. It's such commendations from customers that we're constantly receiving, which makes Signal dealers strive to do an ever better job of making today's cars run better and last longer. Now, back to the Whistler.

0: Well, Edith, it's taken a strange turn, hasn't it? You were so sure that the one thing that stood between you and the thing you killed for was the verdict of the jury. But there's another verdict. A whispered one, voiced in the stores, in the churches, wherever the townspeople congregate. And you know until you're acquitted in the mind of your husband's executor, John Felden, your legacy is out of reach. So it's up to you, Edith. The next move is yours. It's several days later when you finally arrive at the answer. Call Kate in one evening before dinner as you sit at your dressing table.
1: Kate?
2: Yes, Mrs. Glenby.
1: Have you seen anything of that gold necklace of mine, the one with the little round locket?
2: Your necklace? Why, no, Mrs. Glenby. It's gone.
1: Yes. Oh, I'm sure it's been mislaid.
2: But there hasn't been anyone in the house except me and Andy, Mrs. Glenby. Not since...
1: Since Mr. Glenby was killed. Or perhaps not. But there was someone here that night.
2: I didn't know anything was missing since the trouble. That is, except Mr. Glenby's wallet.
1: If that man broke into the house to rob, he just might have taken along a piece of jewelry as well as the wallet.
2: Of course, it is possible. Too bad you couldn't give the police a better description of the robber you said killed your husband.
1: Well, if the light had been on, I might have. Oh, goodness. I hope I didn't brush it off into a wastebasket or something.
2: I think I'd have seen it if you had.
1: Unless it was mixed in with some papers or something. Tell me, Kate, do you always burn the rubbish out in the incinerator?
2: No. Andy usually does that, but I
1: can... Kate, if you don't mind, would you rummage around in the ashes out there sometime? You know, just in case.
0: It started, isn't it, Edith? Your move to divert their suspicions.
3: Yes.
0: You know the missing necklace won't be in with that burned rubbish. But Kate might run across something else. Something that will turn the pointing fingers in another direction. Reverse the whispered verdict which stands against you. You wait patiently until later that afternoon. And then...
2: Mrs. Glenby.
1: What is it, Kate?
2: Mrs. Glenby, I looked out in the incinerator for your necklace.
1: You found it?
2: No, I didn't. But I did find this.
1: What? Oh, little bits of gold and leather.
2: Yes. Like they put on the corners of gentlemen's wallets sometimes.
1: Oh, I don't understand, Kate. How could you find them out there unless...
2: I know exactly what you're thinking, ma'am. Mr. Glenby's wallet was the same kind of a gold binding.
1: But if it was in our incinerator and if Andy usually does the burning,
2: I know, ma'am. I could scarcely believe it myself. I've known Andy for 7 years. He wouldn't steal anything. Why, I'd sooner believe he stuck that carving knife into poor Mr. Glenby's back.
1: Oh, it's simply unthinkable. Kate, we mustn't say anything about it. I know how unreasonable people can be, how unfair. I'd hate myself if they started to suspect Andy.
0: You're trembling with excitement now, because your plan is working. You said just enough to Kate, showed the right amount of surprise, then left her alone with her thoughts. You've something else to attend to now, Edith. The carving knife buried in the garden, the knife you used to kill your husband. You slip outside to make certain that it's exactly where you left it, so that it'll be ready when you decide the time is right to plant it in Andy's room. You move down the gravel path toward the rose hedge, and then you stop and stare in disbelief. Here at the very spot where you buried the knife, someone has been digging.
4: Oh, Mrs. Glenby.
1: Oh, Andy. Oh, you gave me such a start.
4: I guess you surprised me too, ma'am. Not used to seeing you here out in the garden.
1: Oh, Mr. Glenby thought so much of these tea roses. Goodness, who's been digging around them so?
4: Oh, Goldie, I expect. That collie sometimes forgets where he's buried some old chunk of bone, so he goes hunting for it.
1: Oh, but Andy, he shouldn't be rooting up Carl's favorite roses. I simply won't permit it.
4: Well, I do the best I can to keep him out of them,
1: well,
4: ma'am.
1: You'll have to do more than that, I'm afraid. Why, it's a sacrilege. Andy, I'm afraid you'll just have to get rid of Goldie.
4: Oh, now, ma'am. Mr. Glenby was fond of the dog.
1: Well, I don't care, Andy. But I don't expect you to put the animal out of the way yourself. You can take him to the veterinary. Have it done.
4: Oh, I wish you wouldn't ask that, ma'am. I'm almighty fond of that collie myself, and I know Mr. Glenby wouldn't like
1: You'll
4: it.
1: You'll do as I say, Andy. My mind's made up. Here. Here's some money for the vet.
4: But, ma'am, $50? Ma'am, it won't cost $50, even
1: if... you can have it changed at the bank. It's all I have with me now. And I want this done right away, Andy. This instant. I won't have any more digging up of these roses. Understand?
0: You leave Andy staring after you in hurt bewilderment. And as you walk down the path, you're thinking that the carving knife couldn't be in a better place. It was only the dog that did the digging, and he didn't dig deep. The knife will be there when you want it, won't it, Edith? Right now, there's something else to attend to. So you hurry across town to the Feldens' home.
3: Oh, Mrs. Glenby.
1: Agnes, I must talk to you. I need advice.
3: I believe my husband has paid a salary to give
1: you...
3: Look
1: at this, Agnes.
3: Gold and bits of burnt leather. I don't understand.
1: But they are the corners off Carl's wallet. The one he had when that robber killed him. Kate just found it in the ashes of our incinerator.
3: Your incinerator? Who could have burned it there?
1: Well, Kate blurted out that it must have been Andy. Of course, he's the only one on the place besides Kate and me, but I simply cannot believe that...
3: The burnt wallet. Yes. If it had been Andy, that would account for nobody seeing any strangers near your house that night.
1: Well, it would, yes. But Andy said he wasn't around either.
3: Well, we haven't any proof, except these burned bits of leather. Still,
1: I'm so distressed about it, Agnes. I wish I knew what to do. Kate thinks we ought to notify the police. I know she does. But until there's something more definite, I'd hate to mix poor Andy up in this. He's been so faithful and all.
3: I know. Look, why don't you let me call John at the bank? He won't be there now, but I can reach him later.
1: Oh, would you ask John? I'm sure he'll know what to do. After all, it's to all our interests.
3: Oh, yes. Yes, it is. Oh, Edith, I don't quite know how to say it, but perhaps John and I have been rather hasty in our judgment, but you see...
1: Oh, of course, dear, it doesn't matter. All that's important now is that we straighten this thing out. I'll be waiting for your call, Agnes. At home.
0: Yes, Edith. You'll be waiting for Agnes to call. To tell you John has decided that the only thing to do is notify the police. You're certain he'll do that. John Feldon is such a cautious, practical man. And when he does give the word, you'll know that it's safe to hide the knife somewhere in Andy's room. That Andy won't have time to stumble across it himself before the police arrive. It's late when you return home, but Kate tells you no one has telephoned. She also tells you something else.
2: Faith, and I'm glad you're home, ma'am. Seems like things are always coming up when folks are away.
1: What is it, Kate?
2: The plumbers, ma'am. They were here while you was over to the Feldens.
1: Plumbers? What for, Kate? I didn't send...
2: Andy sent for them. Pipes in the garage are all clogged up.
1: Well, he didn't say anything to me about it.
2: Expect he had something else on his mind. Anyway, I didn't want to let them go ahead digging up the garden where the pipes go until they'd given you some idea what it would cost.
1: Well, I should say not. I don't want people all over the place digging everything up.
2: Well, that's just what I just said to him, ma'am, but you see that...
1: Oh, we'll talk about it later, Kate.
2: Yes, ma'am.
1: I think that's Mrs. Feldon calling. Hello?
5: Edith, I just talked to John. He's working late at the bank tonight.
1: Oh, what does he think we should do?
5: Well, he insists on calling the police right away. He wants them to make a search of Andy's things.
1: Oh, Agnes, I hate to let them do that. They mustn't. I'd feel simply terrible
5: if... But you won't have a single thing to do with it, Edith. John is sending the officers entirely on his own responsibility because...
1: Yes?
5: Well, Andy came into the bank this afternoon with a very hangdog expression and asked to have a $50 bill changed.
1: A $50 bill?
5: That's a lot of money for Andy to be carrying. And John wondered if Carl had any 50s in his wallet that night, Agnes. Would you remember?
1: No, I wouldn't. carried large amounts of cash from time to time, but
5: oh, don't you fret about it. The police will find out.
1: Oh, Agnes, can't we at least wait until Andy comes home? It doesn't seem right going into his room.
5: Well, if they don't find anything, he may not even have to know Edith. Now, you leave it all up to John. He knows the district attorney personally.
1: Oh, I feel terrible about it, Agnes. I don't want to be here if they arrest him. If you don't mind, I'd like to come over and be with you.
5: Oh, come right ahead, Edith. I understand.
1: Well, I'll leave right away.
0: Yes, Edith, you'll leave right away. That is, after you take care of one more detail. The trap is all set for Andy, but now it must be baited. That part will be simple, won't it, Edith? All you have to do is get the knife from the spot where you buried it near the rose hedge and hide it in Andy's room. John Felden and the district attorney will do the rest. They'll fit the parts together. You know there won't be any doubt of Andy's guilt as you think of the district attorney's words in the courtroom.
6: The murderer realized the importance of the knife, and because of that fact, took especial pains to get rid of it.
0: That's all they need, isn't it, Edith? All they need to find the murderer is to find the person with a knife.
2: Going out again, ma'am?
1: Well, I have to run back to the Feltons for a few minutes, Kate.
2: Oh?
1: Now, let's see. Did I drive the car into the garage?
2: I think you did, ma'am.
1: Oh, yes. Well, I'll have to get it. When Andy gets back, Kate, would you ask him to wait here in the house for me? I want to talk to him.
2: Well, begging your pardon, ma'am, I don't think Andy'll be back.
1: You don't?
2: No.
1: Well, but why, Kate? Why don't you think so?
2: Something he said when he went away with Goldie, ma'am, the collie dog. Something about if there wasn't a place here for the master's dog, there wasn't room for his gardener either.
1: Oh.
2: He said nobody should be too surprised if he didn't show up around here again. I'd have told you before. Only there were other things on my mind and...
1: Kate, I wish Andy hadn't done that. People are so likely to misunderstand his running away. Oh, well, we'll know more about it before long. Good night, Kate.
7: 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And when your motor runs more efficiently, naturally you get better mileage. So better quality in gasoline not only means better performance, but also better mileage. That's why we're so proud of Signal's good mileage. And it's why we say, to be sure of tops in gasoline quality, there are just two things to remember. One, it takes extra quality to go farther. And two, Signal is the famous go farther gasoline. Now, back to the Whistler.
0: So there were two verdicts in the case of the state versus Edith Glenby, weren't there, Edith? The juries and the publics. And you're sure now that in a matter of hours, the suspicious whisperings around town will become apologies, with John Felden the most humble of all. Yes, Edith, once the all-important knife is found in Andy's room over the garage, it'll be all over. You leave Kate in the house. Start back for the garage, by way of the rose hedge, of course. And you're wondering, Edith, if your timing is right, hoping John Felden is on his way.
8: You know, D.A., if the gardener killed Glenby, we're going to look like a couple of fools.
9: Well, it's still only a theory, Felden.
8: We might have to do a lot of apologizing to Mrs. Glenby.
9: Yes, I admit I could have been more careful with that gardener. But if it develops that an apology is in order, I certainly be the first one to do it, and in public.
8: Well, here we are. I can't help feeling I've been unjust to her. Somehow I don't think...
2: Is that you?
9: Yes?
2: Mr. Felden, I hoped you'd get here. Come quickly.
9: So what's the matter?
2: I called you right away. No one answered. Then I called a doctor.
8: What are you talking about, Katie?
2: Here we are, only watch where you step.
9: I can't see.
2: Well, I have a match.
8: Why,
10: It's Edith.
2: Yes, Mrs. Glenby. I told her the plumbers dug a trench out here. I guess she didn't pay much attention.
9: Why, she's hurt. Badly.
2: She's dead.
8: But what was she doing out here in the garden?
9: Oh, look. There at the V of her dress.
2: Yes. It is a missing knife. The knife from our carving set. She must have been holding it when she fell.
8: The missing carving knife. Then she had it all along.
9: No, wait. Don't touch it. I'd better get in touch with my office. And offhand, Felden, I'd say we won't have to apologize to anybody.

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0: August 3rd, 1954, 72 years ago today. Its title, Good Night, Mrs. Russell.
2: And now, tonight's presentation of radio's outstanding theater of thrills, Suspense. Tonight, the story of a woman, a most attractive woman, who learns to her discomfort that even the smallest of arguments could lead to her death. So now, with Virginia Gregg as Mrs. Russell and Vic Perrin as Henry, here is tonight's suspense play, Good Night, Mrs. Russell.
3: There's no escaping now. He hasn't said a word for 10 minutes. I know he's turning over in his mind how he's going to kill me. It's almost dawn now. In a little while, the milkman and the paper boys will be making their rounds. I'll be dead. The cafe was just half a block away from where I worked. It was a small, pleasant little place, spotlessly clean, with a large plate glass window on the sidewalk. There was always a beautiful-looking roast turkey and a juicy baked ham in the window, and you could watch Henry carve off succulent pieces of meat and arrange them into neat sandwiches, with an olive and a dab of potato salad on the plate. Every noon, all of us who worked in the Hillmar building would go there for lunch. We crowded in on the high stools and jabbered, as women do, while Henry patiently served us and put up with our female chatter. He was always the only one there.
4: How are you today, ma'am?
3: Oh, I'm fine, thank you, Henry. I think I'll have some of your nice baked ham and...
4: Yes, ma'am. Coming up.
3: He was always especially nice to me. I suppose that was because I'm, well, a little older than the others. The other girls were all quite young and very cute. Henry always seemed uncomfortable a little with them.
4: Yes, ma'am. Coffee?
3: Yes, please, and I believe I'll have some of your cherry pie. You're an excellent cook, Henry.
4: Thank you, ma'am. I'm glad you think so. 20, 15, 30...
3: Perhaps I should have realized then, at a moment like that. He'd been in the middle of adding up my check when he stopped and stood very still and looked out of the corner of his eye with his head cocked on one side as though he were listening for something. His expression was a little horrified. I thought maybe he'd heard a sound that meant something to him. You know, like the refrigerator out of order or something. Then all of a sudden he shook his head and brushed away whatever it was he had heard.
4: 20 and 15's 35 and 45. You should try one of my dinners sometime, ma'am.
5: Henry, how about some service?
6: We only have a few minutes, Henry.
4: Excuse me, ma'am.
5: My goodness.
3: That was Henry. Oh, one other thing. Funny, but Henry never laughed. Perhaps I should have realized about him because of that. But I didn't. He was so nice and clean and polite, I rather liked him. As a rule, I make my own dinner in the apartment, but one night I had to work quite late at the office, and I decided to stop by Henry's and get a bite before catching the streetcar home. Ever since my husband died, I've felt just a little uneasy on the streets alone at night. I was glad to see the bright light in Henry's little cafe down the block. Henry was alone inside, and I could see him fussing around, cleaning up the place. He didn't hear me approaching.
4: Oh, you. You frightened me, ma'am. I didn't hear you coming.
3: I just thought I'd try one of your dinners tonight, Henry. You mentioned it the other
4: day. Yes, I know. Sit down, won't you, ma'am?
3: Well, you weren't closing or anything.
4: No, not at all. What would you like?
3: Oh, I'll try your number four dinner.
4: Number four? Yes, ma'am.
3: He seemed rather frightened about something. Or suspicious. Yes, that was it. He seemed suspicious about something, I thought. I wanted to help him somehow, but I didn't want to butt in.
4: This is the first time you've ever been by here at night, ma'am.
3: Yes. I had to work late tonight, Henry. Didn't want to go home without dinner, you know.
4: I see.
3: Is something wrong, Henry?
4: No, I'll get the rest of your dinner.
3: Delicious soup.
4: Thank you, ma'am. You don't often work late, do you?
3: No, I don't. This is the first time, in fact. My boss asked me to stay late to type some letters.
4: I know, you work in the Hillmar building.
3: Well, yes, I do. How did you...
4: I know lots of things, ma'am.
3: This is a good dinner, Henry. I guess I'm not as hungry as I thought I was. I'm afraid I'm going to have to leave some of it.
4: I thought you liked my cooking. You said so just the other day.
3: Oh, I do. I think you're a grand cook, Henry. It's just that I'm not hungry tonight. I waited too long to eat, I guess.
4: You don't have to make excuses, ma'am. If you didn't like it, just say so.
3: No, I mean that your food is wonderful, Henry. If it weren't, I wouldn't have come here.
4: Wouldn't you?
3: No. Now, could I have my check, please, Henry?
4: 95 cents, ma'am.
3: All right. There you are, Henry. You may keep the change.
4: I'd rather not, ma'am. Here.
3: Very well. Good night, Henry.
4: Ma'am?
3: Yes?
4: Next time you come, I'll have something you like.
3: But I did like... Oh, good night, Henry.
4: Good night, Mrs. Russell.
3: It was good food, but I felt rather ill at ease in there for some reason. That's why I couldn't eat. I decided not to go back there alone. It was rather hard to talk to Henry, and I didn't go back alone. That is, not for 3 weeks. I should never have gone back. We all continued to have our lunch there, and Henry was the same quiet, polite young man. Gradually, I came to feel that odd business in the cafe that night had just been all my imagination. Then came tonight. I had to work late, and again, and for the last time, I went to Henry's. Hello, Henry.
4: You've decided to try me again, I see.
3: Why, Henry, I've been eating here every day.
4: Not at night.
3: What's the difference?
4: In the daytime, you're always with your friends.
3: I like to eat with my friends. Now, let's have no more of this silly talk, Henry. How about one of your wonderful dinners? I promise to eat all of it tonight.
4: All right, ma'am. Which one?
3: I'll try the number four again, please. I think that way I can convince you I really like it.
4: Why?
3: Why? Oh, because I think four is lucky, don't you?
4: All right, ma'am, it's all ready.
3: You don't have many customers at night, do you, Henry?
4: No, ma'am, not many.
3: I'm surprised you stay open.
4: Are you? There you are.
3: What is it, Henry? You seem to be listening for something. Is there a...
4: Are you enjoying your dinner?
3: Henry, I hate to sound like I'm prying. I know it isn't my business at all, but... I think something's bothering you.
4: Do you?
3: Yes. There isn't any way I can help, is there?
4: Nothing's bothering me, ma'am.
3: Yes. You know, I had a son like you.
4: Did you?
3: He was in the army, killed in the war. He was very much like you.
4: I see.
3: That left me all alone in the world. My husband, Leonard, died 4 years before. Oh, he was a wonderful man. Everyone admired him. The contractor, you know. I began to notice that as I talked away about my family and everything, he became very quiet. He sat down on the cooler back of the counter and just watched me, his face absolutely blank. I couldn't tell what he was thinking. I was getting uneasy again. I'd just about decided to make up an excuse to pay my bill and leave. It was getting quite late. When my head began to feel heavy, and I began to feel sick and strange.
1: Mrs. Russell?
3: Henry, I feel ill. Henry, I'm awfully dizzy. I don't think I can. Henry? Can't you hear me? I believe I'm going to faint. Perhaps you'd better help. Did you do something?
1: Good night, Mrs. Russell.

0: 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A one-man crime wave comes to an abrupt end when the FBI swings into action in an exciting tale tomorrow night on CBS Radio. 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And now we bring back to our Hollywood soundstage Virginia Gregg and Vic Perrin in tonight's production of Good Night, Mrs. Russell, a tale well calculated to keep you in suspense.
1: I don't know how long I was unconscious. It seemed just for a moment. A moment crowded with horrible nightmares and dreadful sounds. I remembered hearing a woman screaming and crying horribly. It was ghastly. I must have been unconscious several hours. And when I opened my eyes, it was dark. Pitch dark. A clock was ticking somewhere. And I realized that the screaming woman had been me. Is anyone here? Where am I? I'm tied up. Who's there? Can anyone hear me?

0: You're in my room, Mrs. Russell.
1: It was Henry. Where was he? The room was black as night. I could see nothing. What was I doing here? Why was I tied up? How did I get here? I remembered nothing after feeling dizzy. Yet. So that was it. You put something in my food, didn't you, Henry?
0: Yes, I did, Mrs. Russell. I didn't want to kill you at the cafe, you see.
1: Kill me?
0: Yes, Mrs. Russell, dead.
1: Why, Henry? Why?
0: Because you're my enemy. You and all the others.
1: Your enemy? I like you, Henry. I've always liked you.
0: Don't lie, Mrs. Russell. You thought I didn't know, didn't you? You thought I didn't know what you were up to.
1: What I was up to?
0: Planning to kill me night after night. I've heard you, all of you, outside my window, whispering. Whispering and talking about how you were going to kill me. Didn't you know I could hear you?
1: You're insane!
0: Oh, no. I'm smart, Mrs. Russell, and you know it. That's why all of you planned to kill me, to get rid of me. Just lucky I found out you were one of them. You'll be the first to die, Mrs. Russell, and you're going to die slowly, in the dark. How do you like that, Mrs. Russell? Be quiet, Mrs. Russell, or I'll have to beat you up before I kill you.
1: I tried to make myself think. I remembered you're supposed to humor people that are like Henry. I tried to control myself.
0: No one can hear you. No one even knows you're here. They're not going to untie you either. Not until you're dead.
1: Henry, I'm only...
0: You'll lie here in the dark and listen to the alarm clock for half an hour. Just half an hour, Mrs. Russell. And then I'll kill you. You see, I want you to suffer. Like you've made me suffer.
1: Henry, I'm just an ordinary woman. Just... How can you think these things of me?
0: Oh, come now, Mrs. Russell. I'm smart enough to see through those remarks you made.
1: Remarks?
0: Always talking about what a good cook I was, as if you felt I wasn't a man. I know what you're thinking.
1: Henry, I didn't mean anything of the sort. I really meant...
0: rubbing it in about your precious son in the army, rubbing it in and torturing...
1: Henry,
0: you.
1: All those things, they were your imagination. I didn't mean them that way at all.
0: You're like all the rest. I'm too smart for you, and you know it. So you want to kill me.
1: No.
0: I'm a dangerous enemy, Mrs. Russell.
1: How long have I got to live, Henry?
0: Half hour? I don't know. The alarm will ring. Then I'll kill you.
1: I was resigned to it then. It seemed so hopeless. But then I thought, if I could just get him to turn on the light, I might see a way out. It was a forlorn hope, but I tried it. Henry? Henry? How do you know you set the clock right? Henry?
0: I heard you.
1: You didn't answer. I thought...
0: You thought you could get me to turn on the light. Sorry, Mrs. Russell.
1: Henry, you're torturing yourself more than you are me, Henry. Do you know that?
0: What do you mean?
1: You don't know when the alarm's going to ring either. You must be sitting on the edge of your seat waiting to hear it. Aren't you? You see, when it rings, I know that I'll have to die. But you know that you'll have to commit a terrible crime. Murder, Henry.
0: Shut up.
1: It is true then, isn't it?
0: You can't trick me into turning on the light. I'm too smart for that. You're going to suffer in the dark, as I have.

0: I decided to turn on the light, Mrs. Russell.
1: At first I was blinded, after having been in the dark so long. Then I saw his hands. They were long and slim and brown. Blue veins stood out on the backs of them. I looked up at him. He was just staring at me. Then he picked up the alarm clock and looked at it.
0: 10 minutes to three, Mrs. Russell. You have 10 minutes to live. Can you wait?
1: It was a tiny, neat living room. I was on a couch. The shades were down. There was no phone. The front door might be unlocked. It might be. I can wait, Henry. 8 minutes now. The hands were racing each other around the face of the clock. But if I could just get untied now, there'd be a chance. I'd have to be careful. But quick, quick.
0: 5 minutes, Mrs. Russell.
1: Henry, what are those things strapped to that board over there on the wall?
0: Oh, that's my collection.
1: A collection?
0: Match folders.
1: Oh, do you collect match folders?
0: Oh, yes. I'll show them to you.
1: I held my breath as he took them down off the wall. That clock would only stand still for 5 minutes.
0: Here. See? I have folders from all the famous night spots. Here's Ciro's. And the Store Club. And 21. Bet you didn't think I'd been to all those places, did you?
1: Oh, I know. Have you, Henry?
0: Sure. Lots of times. People would never believe me. That's why I have these.
1: Oh, they're lovely, Henry.
0: Yes.
1: Henry, my arms and legs are numb from being tied up like this. Could you...
0: No. I warned you not to get tricky, Mrs. Russell.
1: I just wanted you to loosen my hands so I could look at your collection.
0: Well, just your hands.
1: He'd forgotten about everything but his collection for the moment. But that alarm would go off any second, and that would remind him. As he untied my hands, my eye fell on a large jade bookend beside the couch.
0: There. Now be careful, Mrs. Russell. You just wanted to see my collection, remember?
1: Yes, Henry. Show it to me.
0: Now, see this one? It's from the coconut grove.
1: Yes, Henry.
0: This one is
1: I let my hand steal along the couch toward the bookend.
0: Isn't it beautiful?
1: Yes, it is, Henry.
0: You're not paying attention.
1: Oh, yes, I am.
0: Look at this.
1: I had it in my hand now. Don't even remember doing it. But somehow I'd gotten the bindings off my feet. And I was outside in the night. He'd been telling the truth. His house was the only one on that block. I ran as hard as I could. I didn't even think about direction, just ran. I knew he'd come to in a minute, and I had to get out of sight. I'm not used to such exercise, and my heart was pounding so hard it ached. In the middle of the next block, I stopped for a moment and leaned against a tree to breathe. Then I looked back, and I saw him. See him beneath the street lamp. He stopped, not knowing which way I'd gone. He was wild. His mouth was hanging open loosely. I shrank back further in the shadows and prayed he'd go the other way. He didn't. He started walking rapidly again, in my direction. There was a house on this block, a big rambling place. It was after 3 a.m. and the people would be asleep, but I knew I could run no farther. Help! Oh, help! I saw the note pinned to the door. It said, "No milk for 10 days." I could hear Henry's footsteps down the street, and I knew he must have heard me. My heart felt as though it would burst. The street was deserted. And then I heard a car approaching. It was a block away. I ran up in the street and waved my arms. Help! Oh, help me! Stop, please! Oh, please, stop! Stop! Stop! Stop!
0: Hello, Mrs. Russell.
1: Henry!
0: Come on, Mrs. Russell.
1: But...
0: Come on. We're going home again, Mrs. Russell.

0: There's no escaping now. He hasn't said a word for 10 minutes. I know he's turning over in his mind how he's going to kill me. It's almost dawn now. In a little while, the milkman and the paper boys will be making their rounds. I'll be dead.
1: You shouldn't have tried to get away, Mrs. Russell. You made me very angry.
0: I know.
1: You shouldn't have hit me either. You were even smarter than I thought, Mrs. Russell. You almost made it. But you weren't smart enough. Were you?
0: If you're going to kill me, Henry, please do it. Haven't you tortured me enough?
1: You see? It just didn't do you any good to be my enemy, did it? I don't like to kill you, but I have to. It's the only way I can protect myself.
0: Oh. Don't you see you're not well, Henry? Please try to listen to me.
1: I'll have to kill all the others, too. If I don't, they'll kill me.
0: The others?
1: Don't pretend you don't know. I've heard them whispering about me. You must have heard them, too. The voices.
0: The voices?
1: All the time, just like I told you. When I'm at work, even here at home, I hear them plotting. They don't know I know.
0: Henry, there's no one. It's all an illusion, don't you see?
1: Just like you are, they're afraid of me because they know I can outsmart them. I'm too clever for them, and they know it. That's why they want to kill me. That's why you want to kill me, isn't it, Mrs. Russell?
0: I don't want to kill you, Henry. If only there were
1: someone... I'd rather gotten to like you, Mrs. Russell. If you weren't dangerous to me, I might let you live.
0: I'm not dangerous to you, Henry.
1: Oh, yes, you are. I've decided to strangle you. If you close your eyes, it will happen very quickly. You'll hardly know it. Are you ready, Mrs. Russell? Now, please don't struggle. It'll be much easier for both of us. Aren't you going to close your eyes?
0: No.
1: What's that?
0: What?
1: Listen, you can hear them. Don't you hear them? The voices.
0: The voices. The voices?
1: Don't you hear them?
0: I hear them, Henry.
1: See? Now you believe me, don't you? You hear what they're saying?
0: Yes. Yes. It's just as you said, Henry.
1: They must be right near.
0: Yes, right near.
1: There are a lot of them. There are too many.
0: You'd better hide, Henry.
1: Yes, yes, but where? They sound louder all the time.
0: They're getting closer. Have you a closet?
1: Yes, that's it, the closet, over here.
0: Shall I help you, Henry?
1: Yes, yes, but be quick. This closet, I'll hide in here.
0: All right, Henry. I'll protect you. There. A good place to hide.
1: What if they find me here?
0: I'll lock the door, Henry.
1: No, I don't like that.
0: They're getting closer, Henry.
1: You'll unlock the door when they're gone?
0: Yes, Henry.
1: Lock the door, Mrs. Russell.
0: You'll be safe. Now, Henry.
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2: Next week, the story of a supermarket and a young man who finds that after closing time, once the daily bustle is stilled, this very ordinary store becomes a place of danger and terror absolute. 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Suspense.

0: Suspense is produced and directed by Norman McDonald, with music composed by Lucian Morawick and conducted by Lud Gluskin. Goodnight, Mrs. Russell was written for Suspense by Ben S. Hunter and starred Virginia Gregg as Mrs. Russell and Vic Perrin as Henry. Others appearing in tonight's cast were Jill Jarman and Eleanor Tannen. And remember, next week, James Poe's suspense story, Never Steal a Butcher's Wife.
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1: Tuesday,
0: August 3rd, 1954, 72 years ago today, titled Good Night, Mrs. Russell. This episode

0: are controversial in the next half hour. The story you're about to hear is but a tiny word of protest. Perhaps it is too little. But please, God, let it not be too late. 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
2: I sat in my lab at Cape Canaveral near the giant missile that would launch our transmitter. 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I was bushed.
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3: That's right. Is your section ready?
2: Yes, we're ready. Here's the little monster. I just loaded the tape. You want to hear it?
3: Yes.
2: Yes, when we get all six of these in orbit, you might as well throw away your radio and TV. This is all you'll hear. But this is what we wanted.
3: Turn it off.
2: Okay.
3: Well, I guess we can do without the soap operas if it jams their military frequencies.
2: The soap operas will lose their audience anyway when the ballistic missiles hit. You know, this thing will probably survive us, Colonel. You ever think of that? Screaming away up there when there's nobody left to hear it? It's kind of funny in a way.
3: George, you're tired.
2: Were you in London, Colonel, in World War II?
3: No, Burma. Why?
2: I was in London when the V-2s first hit. 2nd Louis, Company A, 16th Infantry. I was on a 72-hour pass with some of my guys. We thought the V-2s were the last word, Colonel. A regular bomb you could hear coming. You had somebody to be sore at that last few seconds. Some pilot risked his tail to drop it anyway. Somebody up there hated you. At least you knew that. It wasn't humane, but at least it was human. But a V-2, Colonel, it goes so fast you don't hear it. And there's nobody to hate except some guy sitting at a control panel a couple hundred miles away. And now we've got ICBMs. 5,000 miles through space. Oh, yes. We've come a long way. A long way.
3: Yes. Well, I'll report that we're ready.
2: The colonel looked at me strangely as he left. I knew he thought I was cracking. And maybe he was right. Almost hating to do it, I flicked on the radio, knowing what I'd hear.
4: Three classes under the age of 50 were called to the colors in France today. Germany has mobilized the reserve components of the new Wehrmacht. Ambassador Lippincott arrived this afternoon at Washington National Airport and said that he saw no hope of averting war. ICBM.
2: I turned it off. Once I thought it could never happen again. Lying in the broken plaster and spilled beer in a London pub with the sergeant's body pinning me down and Pinky yelling for his mother and Botchner groaning in a corner, I knew it couldn't. But it was happening again, and there seemed to be nothing I or anybody else could do to stop it. I turned to the transmitter to unplug it from the test console. That's when I saw him looking at the set. Hey, how did you get... Who are you?
5: Hello, Lieutenant. Or it's Doctor now, ain't it?
2: Botchner. Is it Botchner?
5: Yeah, Lieutenant. It's me, Sad Sack Botchner.
2: But you were killed. You got killed in that pub.
5: Well, in a manner of speaking.
2: No, I must be cracking up.
5: No, Lieutenant, relax. I got a message for you is all. Me and Pinky and the Sarge and Pete, we drew cards to see who'd come back. I won.
2: But I don't...
5: So you're gonna toss this thing into space.
2: Yes.

0: It's got like a tape that plays over and over, fouls up the radios all over the world.
1: Yes, except our military frequency.
0: Now, ain't that clever? Me and Pinky and the Sergeant Pete, we get creamed in that crummy pub in London, and you come out smelling like a rose. And for what? So you can figure out something like this?
1: Now, look, Botchner, it wasn't only me, the Defense Department,
0: yeah,
1: and the...
0: Yeah, I know. I've been down that road, Lieutenant. Well, me and Pinky and the Sergeant Pete figure you ought to put something better than what you got on that tape before it's too late.
1: Something better? Like what?
0: Well, I'll tell you, Lieutenant. Pinky thought it up. Remember, he was always kind of screwy on religion.
1: So he told me, standing gray-faced and floppy as ever in my lab. I knew I was dreaming. I had to be. He told me what to put on the tape. And I laughed. What is this, a joke?
0: We don't do much joking, Lieutenant. Mostly we sit around thinking. 10 million guys in different uniforms, thinking of the Danes we didn't get to meet, and the summer evenings we didn't get to smell, and the kids we never got to have. Well, you better do what we say, Lieutenant, because tough as it is at times, it's better here than it is there. We know, Lieutenant.
2: In a moment, we continue with the second act of Suspense. And now, starring Everett Sloan, Act Two of The Voice of Company A.
1: I sat for a long time wondering if I'd really seen Botchner, wondering if I was losing my mind. And this idea of Pinky's, or whosoever it was, it was crazy. But I knew suddenly that I had to try it. I had to try it, but I had to move fast. Once the installation crew arrived to pick up the jammer, it'd be too late. There were almost 100 technicians working in my section. Like any group of Americans, they came from every background. Some, like von Terhoff, were newly naturalized citizens. I buzzed my secretary on the intercom.
3: Yes, doctor.
1: Get von Terhoff up here right away, Carolyn. And Pierre Duval, he speaks French, doesn't he?
3: Yes.
1: And that new technician, Barbara Chang, does she speak Chinese?
3: Yes, I think so. Why?
1: Send her up. Who speaks Russian?
3: Russian? I don't know.
1: Poznansky. A lot of Poles know Russian. Send him in, too. And, Carolyn?
3: Yes, doctor.
1: I want to see them one at a time. It was easy with Duval and Poznansky. They accepted my story without a question. But von Terhoff looked at me strangely.
4: I did not know you were a religious man here, doctor. You say that this is for your minister?
1: Yes, it's just an idea he had for next Sunday's sermon, Von. If you'll just speak into the mic.
4: Well, it seems to me a strange time to...
1: Well, it'll only take a minute.
4: All right. Yeah, ready?
1: Ready.
4: Du sollst dich töten.
1: The pretty Chinese microwave expert was so enthusiastic, I hated myself when I lied to her. I hadn't been to church since World War II.
5: He couldn't matter to his congregation, doctor, but a native Chinese wouldn't understand the religious significance.
1: Oh, why not?
5: Well, Confucius put it another way.
1: Well, recite that, then.
5: Wun hui jiu gi, si go gin ye loi, wai yi guo da gao ni, da si gua go gin ye.
1: When she left, I held the mic in my hand for a long while. Finally, feeling strangely humble, I recorded the English version myself. When I was through, I spliced the tape into a loop like the jamming tape so that it would repeat over and over. Over and over, year after year. I took the jamming tape out of the transmitter and started to put in my new one. Was I crazy? Then I remembered the twisted bodies in the London pub, and Pinky and the Sergeant Pete, and of course, Sad Sack Botchner. They seemed suddenly very close. I finished. The installation crew arrived and took the transmitter away, and soon it was midnight and the countdown began. My launching station was in the blockhouse, but if I got there too soon, I'd have to ground test the screamer and the colonel would learn what was on the tape. And if I didn't get there at all, they might not launch. So I waited and waited, watching through the lab window while the last man left the missile gleaming in the Florida moonlight. It was the longest half hour in my life.
6: T-minus 3 minutes, 30 seconds.
1: They were looking for me now. It was time to go. Running across the sand, I looked up at the missile. There, high in the nose, rode the sphere that carried the jammer.
6: T-minus 2 minutes. Condition red.
1: Had I cut it too close? As I reached the concrete blockhouse, the missile seemed to be straining at an invisible leash. Vapor from its liquid oxygen was curling about its base.
6: T-minus 1 minute.
7: Hey!
6: 59.
7: Hey, let me in!
6: 57.
7: It's stuck in base!
6: 56.
1: I looked again at the huge rocket. I could hear the pumps beginning to deliver fuel to the nozzle. In less than a minute, a quarter of a million pounds of fiery thrust would blast the area, and I'd shrivel like an ant on a hot coal.
7: Hey!
8: Dr. Creek, holy cow, Doc, get in here.
6: 38, 37.
1: Where's the colonel?
9: Right here. Where have you been? This thing hasn't been ground tested.
1: Well, it is necessary. It'll transmit.
9: Countdown procedure says do it, we'll do it. Now move, doctor.
1: But I checked it on the console. I tell you, it'll transmit.
9: I want to hear that signal.
1: It'll work, I tell you.
8: Oh, help me, doctor. If you don't get going, I'll stop the launch. Now tune it in.
1: 19, I had to do it. As slowly as I could, I twisted the knobs on the test receiver. 13,
6: 12, 11.
8: What's that? What's going on?
1: The colonel lunged for the panic button that would stop the launch. I grabbed his arm.
8: Let me go. Hold it. Hold that bird.
6: You'll be.
8: Corporal.
6: You'll be.
8: Put this man under arrest. He's crazy. Or he's an enemy spy.
6: Thou shalt not kill. Thou shalt not kill.
1: Who is the enemy, colonel? Who is the enemy?
2: In a moment, we continue with the third act of Suspense. And now, starring Everett Sloan, Act 3 of The Voice of Company A.
1: They treated me all right in the detention cell at Cape Canaveral. They gave me a radio, the morning papers, all the coffee I could drink. They sent for a psychiatrist to see if I was crazy. Two men from the FBI questioned me to see if I was a spy. Then I was alone until the guard brought in breakfast.
10: Hey, Doc, what's going on?
1: You tell me.
10: Well, my wife and I, we sit down to eat this morning. We turn on the radio to find out if we ought to be digging a hole somewhere. And this voice comes on saying, "Thou shalt not kill." And in all foreign languages. Now, my wife, she thinks it's the end of the world.
1: Well, she may be right.
10: What are they going to do to you?
1: Try me for espionage, they tell me. If they don't figure I'm nuts.
10: Doc?
1: Yes?
10: We don't figure you're nuts.
1: When the guard left, I turned on the radio to hear the worst. And it was the worst.
11: Mobilization. And launched a formal protest against what they call U.S. celestial propaganda. From Washington, no word yet on what is intended by the strange screamer satellite, only instructions. Instructions on what to do if its passage jammed tunnel at frequency during a ballistic missile bombardment.
1: Suddenly, I heard it, faintly, blanking out the announcer. I looked at my watch. Yes, that was it. It was due overhead.
6: Tu ne tueras point. Thou shalt not kill.
1: I switched off the set. I hadn't fully realized the power of our transmitter until that moment. And I hadn't realized the power of the message. A shiver raced up my spine. I felt suddenly that I was not alone. Then I saw him, slouching at the window. Botchner?
0: Hello, Lieutenant. In the guardhouse, huh? Remember when you tossed me in the stockade for being AWOL?
7: Well, this ought to square it.
0: Pinky and the Sarge and Pete and me, we've been watching things. It's working out great.
7: Oh, yeah, just fine.
0: There's an awful lot of people don't want to fight this war, Lieutenant. You ought to see them in Europe and China.
7: Yeah?
0: Don't you fret, Lieutenant. Things are going to turn out all right. You see, Lieutenant, we know.
1: Slowly he disappeared, slowly fading. It was weird. I knew that he only existed in my mind, but as the day wore on and the next day and the next, I wondered if he weren't right. Every 4 hours, the satellite broke in with that simple message. But in the interval, the radio began to talk of reports of a mutiny in the Hungarian army, a revolution against the Czech regime, small religious revival starting in Germany.
11: The department is mum about what was actually intended in the satellite launch Monday. Results are clear. Iron Curtain countries are busy battling anti-war sentiment. International tension has eased. Ambassador Lippincott flew an hour ago to a hastily planned conference in Geneva. More news after the 9 p.m. passage of the satellite.
1: And the fourth night, the cell door opened for the colonel.
12: Hello, George.
1: Hello, Colonel. You bring the firing squad?
12: George, I got a dispatch from defense.
1: Yes?
12: You're to be released.
1: Release?
12: That's right. And we're not launching the rest of the screamers. They decided that the crisis has passed. Now that the thing's in perfect orbit, they want us to stop them.
1: But we can't.
12: I know, George. It's solar powered. It could broadcast for the next 20 years. 50.
1: Yes. And when it quits, Colonel, maybe we better launch another one.
12: Hmm? Oh, yes. I see what you mean. George.
1: Yes?
12: One question. We know about Duval and the Chang girl and Poznanski. Who recorded the English? Is that your voice?
1: I thought of the smashed bodies of my men in that London pub. Pinky and the Sarge and Pete and Sad Sack Butchner. My voice, Colonel? No. Let's just say that's the voice of Company A.
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5: Wie Jogi, Sigogin Yenoi, Wai Guo Dagani, Dati, Guagogini.
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0: Tu ne tueras point. 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
1: Thou shalt not kill.

Suspense, in which Everett Sloan starred in William N. Robeson's production of The Voice of Company A by Michael Frost. 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Supporting Everett Sloan in The Voice of Company A were Lillian Bayef, John Daner, Barney Phillips, Jack Crucian, and Sam Pierce. 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
1: 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Tonight's story, the fifth in the current series, is called The Revenge of India.
2: Lights out. Everybody. This is the witching hour. It is the hour when dogs howl and evil is let loose on a sleeping world. Sit in the dark now and listen to

0: I assure you, it's not a lot of tosh, Buzz. When you've been in India as long as I have...
1: Yes, quite, sir. But I've yet to see anything supernatural, you know.
0: You stay here long enough, and you'll see a jolly lot of it.
1: Oh, come now, sir. I've read Kipling and Talbot Mundy, you know, sir. Now, but all I can say is they've a fine imagination, each of them. But things, all this magic stuff and so on, they don't happen, really.
0: Huh? Yeah. You must meet Trevison sometime, Bryce.
1: I should like to.
2: Alms, Sahib, for the love of Allah. Alms for the poor beggar, Sahib.
1: Now, where the devil did you come from? I'll have that sentry.
2: Alms, Sahib.
1: Come on! Imshi, you beggar.
2: In the name of Allah, Sahib.
0: You can't come in here, you know, old man. This is the place of the commissioner, Sahib.
3: Oh, in that case, Colonel Henderson, do you mind if I take off this stuff?
4: What?
3: Beastly hot.
4: What, Trevison? Leslie, by gad, man.
3: Hope I didn't give you too much of a start, sir.
5: I say, are you Trevison?
3: Right.
5: I'm dreadfully sorry, sir. I didn't realize. I'm Bryce, a DC.
3: I know. How'd you do?
5: I say...
0: Well, sit down, old chap. Cheroot? Cigarette.
3: Thanks. Cigarette would be good. I haven't tasted tobacco for a long time.
5: Light, Major?
3: Ah, gad, that tastes good.
0: Right you are.
3: Well, needn't worry any more about Ismail Khan, sir.
5: Really?
3: No. He unfortunately met death a week ago. A Martina Henry slug right between his eyes. Beastly mess, too, if you ask me.
0: And where did you get a Martina Henry, Leslie?
3: The beggar man that shot Ismail Khan took it away from a Pathan gentleman he met one night up in the hills, you know.
5: Did you shoot Ismail Khan, Major Trevison?
3: I thought I said a certain beggar man shot him, Mr. Bryce.
5: Yes.
3: So, as I was saying, I'm sorry to have barged in on you as I did, complete with musical comedy costume and all. There are chaps lurking about that'd be delighted to snaffle Trevison, you know.
5: I'm sorry, sir, but just how did you get in here? There are two sentries to pass.
3: They didn't see me, Mr. Bryce.
5: They didn't? Oh, but I say. They're both sepoys out of Rat Race Seeks, you know. Soldiers.
0: Mr. Bryce, Major Trevison has said that they did not see him. I think it would be a good idea if you took his word for it.
5: But it's impossible. Will you forgive me, sir?
3: There's a scorpion alongside your foot, Mr. Bryce.
5: What? Oh, the devil. Beastly thing. Now, how could a scorpion...
3: Have a look at what you've trod on, Mr. Bryce.
5: Get my watch. Why, where did the scorpion...
3: You must be more careful in mistaking your watch for a scorpion. Bad mistake, you know?
5: But I saw a scorpion. I saw the ruddy thing.
0: Quite, Mr. Bryce. And the sentries did not see Major Trevison.
5: Well, strike me.
0: You pop along. There's a good chat, Bryce. Trevison and I have things to discuss.
5: Yes, sir. Perhaps it isn't all tosser at that.
0: Rum chap. Just out, you know. Got a lot to learn.
3: Yes, quite.
0: So... Ismail Khan has gone to his reward.
3: If any, yes. And now, sir, I should like to apply for a month's leave.
0: Delighted, Leslie. You've earned it if any man has. Going to do some shooting?
3: Perhaps, sir. It's on account of that cablegram you've got lying there on your desk.
0: Cablegram? By gad, I'd forgotten about it. It came for you this morning. Here.
3: No need to open it, sir. I know what's in it.
0: You know?
3: It's about Basil, my brother.
0: Oh, but my dear boy, how could you?
3: He's dead, Colonel Henderson. And I've got to go to America to see certain people of Basil, you know.

0: Thou art my father and my mother, Sahib. I welcome thee home.
1: Raja Singh, it's good to see you.
0: I have made ready a whiskey soda of great strength.
1: Good man.
0: And was the hunting good, Sahib?
1: Ismail Khan lies dead.
0: May jackals rend his body and defeat his soul. How died he, Sahib?
1: By a Martina Henry slug between the eyes, you think?
0: And thy hand sped the bullet, Sahib?
1: The slightly unclean hand of Ali the Beggarman sped the bullet, my friend.
0: Thou didst not call upon me, Sahib.
1: There was no need, Jersing.
0: In my youth, I knew this Ismail Khan. He was a man of many wickednesses. Now he has gone away. This good Sahib. Will Sahib have his bath now?
1: Yes, a bath and fresh linen, and then we are to pack.
0: The bath is ready.
1: Good. Bring another whiskey soda in, too, Jersing.
0: It is already awaiting thee, Sahib.
1: Right. Shove these rags into the dustbin, will you, then?
0: Aye, my master.
1: Fresh water.
0: I will dress thy hair, Sahib, when the bath is done, and shave thee also. It is not fitting that Trevison of the police shall wear a beard like unto a Sikh.
1: I should be glad if I rated it, Jir Singh, but being British...
0: Being British, there are certain things, Sahib, that may not be done. Did this Sahib say we are to go away from this place?
1: I am going away, Jir Singh, yes.
0: And I, thy servant?
1: You are to stay here.
0: I hear and obey. But hast thou taken thought that I am useful as a gun bearer, Sahib, for the shooting?
1: Yes. But there's to be no shooting, you see, Jir Singh.
0: It is perhaps hidden from thy servant, then.
1: You knew about my brother?
0: I did not wish to speak, Sahib.
1: You knew, though?
0: It was not hidden from me, Sahib.
1: They crushed his head, my friend.
0: It was revealed to me, and I took thought how to avenge the brother of my master. If so be, my master returned not from the hills.
1: Good man, Jir Singh.
0: I have learned the manner of using the kukri, the curved razor knife of Johnny Gurkha, Sahib.
1: Nay, it is not so written. It is my blood feud, and I must go.
0: Sahib goes away to America?
1: To America. Hand me the towel, Jir Singh, will you?
0: Here it is, master. Thy bags are already packed, Sahib.
1: Eh?
0: For I took thought to myself, Sahib, how thou wouldst do when the news was given unto thee. And I said, the Sahib will do thus and so. And so the bags are packed.
1: Good. That's better than I hoped. I'm leaving tonight.
0: And I go not with thee?
1: No. No, it's a job for me, and I'm afraid you'll be recognized, Jir Singh. But,
0: Your robe, master.
1: Oh, thank you.
0: If master hath need of Jir Singh, he has but to speak the word.
1: Quite. Then go and do thus for me. I will go by airplane to Baghdad and on to London. Then a swift ship to New York, an airplane to Chicago. And there?
0: Thou wilt not take me, Sahib.
1: No, old friend. I think this is a job for me alone.
0: In my youth, Sahib, as Rizal Dar of Lancers...
1: No, Jir Singh. You go and arrange the bookings for me, and if I need you, I'll let you know. Now, my address will be in care of my friend Norman Gregg in Chicago. You could cable me.
0: Thou dost forget, my master. Is not thought swifter than the cable?
1: But, surely, Captain, you have some idea of where I might find this Monk Perone?
2: Unfortunately, Major Trevison, we haven't.
1: You do know of him, though, don't you?
2: Yes. We'd like to know more. We're reasonably sure he's either behind or took part in at least 3 gang killings in the last 3 years.
1: Mm. But you lack proof. Is that it?
2: It isn't always easy.
1: I see. And if what I've told you wouldn't be considered legal evidence?
2: I'm afraid not, Major Trevison. You won't mind my saying it, I know. Frankly, it seems a little fantastic to me that you in India could know exactly who murdered your brother when we right here on the ground haven't a trace of the evidence.
1: I know, Captain. The police are confined to more orthodox methods.
2: Hmm.
1: But Could you even give me a lead as to where I might find some of these men?
2: Well, some of them used to hang around Mike's bar down on South State Street. Mm.
1: You know where that is?
2: Yes, I'll have the man at the desk outside give you the address.
1: Good. I might visit the place. And perhaps if I went down there and made a pretense of drinking just a bit too much, I might be able to flush out something.
2: I warn you. Please be careful, Major Trevor.
1: Don't worry about me. Monk Peroni is a gentleman who needs to do a little work.

0: Is that so? Just lead me to this monk. Only. Just lead me to him is all I ask.
1: Hey, I think you got about enough to drink there, buddy.
0: I haven't either. Give me more whiskey. Whiskey! I'm going to find this monk Perone. I'll knock him down.
1: I wouldn't talk so free and easy if I was you, buddy. Now listen.
0: Quiet! Give me more whiskey. This monk Perone did my brother in. I'll find him and... More whiskey. Listen. Do you know where I can find monk Perone? I'll find him. I'll knock his head right off his shoulder.
2: Yeah, that's the guy. You can hear him a mile off.
3: Englishman, huh?
2: Yeah. You remember that young English guy that was kind of slumming down here a couple, 3 weeks ago, and he made a crack when Monk poked Lucille in the snoot?
3: The young English guy.
2: Yeah. Monk took a swipe at him with the brass knock and caved in his head till he croaked.
3: Yeah, I remember.
2: You wanna? He had a lot of bucks on him, and Monk went and split up the bucks with all of them.
3: Oh, yeah, yeah, I remember. An Englishman, yeah.
2: Well, this land here is brother, see? And he's come over here from dear old London to make it out, come out even, see? So he talks too much, see? And that's why Monk sent you down here to give me a lift with him.
3: Hey, what are we gonna do, bump him?
2: No. I think Monk's gonna give him a talking to or something and then set him down on the running board of the car and stretch his legs out.
3: Stretch his legs out? What for?
2: And I'll use a crowbar on him, above and below the knee, see?
3: Yeah.
2: And we leave him there to think it over. With maybe a busted jaw for good measure. So he won't go around howling out Monk's name so much, see?
3: Oh, yeah, I get it.
4: I've got my feet and I've blocked...
2: Hey, listen, he's talking again.
3: Yeah, should I go slap him down?
2: No, no, just take it easy. Come on, we'll ankle over there by him.
3: Yeah, and then I'll bust him.
2: You don't do nothing till I tell you, see?
3: Oh, yeah.
2: All right, come on,
4: Jay. The cab, that's what he is. A low-down yellow cab. Runs like a yellow dog, that's what he does.
2: Hey, look, bud.
0: Yes.
2: It ain't healthy to keep cracking about the monk around this here place, and you've been doing it a long time now.
0: Who are you?
2: Just a guy that don't want to see you making a snap of yourself, see?
0: You know Monk Perone? He killed my brother.
2: Listen, bud. Come on in the back room with me a minute, and I'll tell you something.
0: What do you want to tell me?
2: Come on, and I'll tell you. Too crowded out here, see?
0: About Monk Perone?
2: Yeah, about Monk Perone. Come on. Here, Mike, take hold of his arm.
3: Yeah, sure. Come on, bud.
0: Do you know him, mister? You know this coward, Monk Perone?
2: Open the door, Mike.
3: Yeah.
2: Sure. Sure, I know him, bud. All right, one, bud.

0: Hey, should I drag him in, Dodo?
1: Yeah, hurry up.
0: Yeah.
1: He's from there in the Davenport.
0: Hey, he's heavier than I thought.
1: Yeah, too many cigarettes.
0: Yeah, I guess so.
2: Hey, there he is. Now, what do we do?
1: Sit down. Monk will be here pretty soon.
2: Hey, we gotta stay here.
1: We gotta stay here, yeah.
2: Why don't we give him the works now and we won't have to wait?
1: Monk said to wait. See if there's anything to drink in the cupboard then.
2: Okay, wait.
3: Yeah, here's a bottle.
1: Now bring it here.
3: Okay.
2: Hey, there ain't much in it.
1: It'll be all right, gimme.
2: Say, now wait, give me some.
1: After me comes you. Yeah.
2: Here, thanks, Otto.
1: Don't mention it. Hey, are you sure you didn't bust this gimmick skull?
2: Sure, I just hit him.
1: He ain't breathing very tight.
2: Ah, he'll be all right.
1: I sure hope so, for your sake.
2: He'll be all right. Hey, who's that?
1: Shut up, I'll... Yeah, who was it?
4: That you,
1: Sonoff? No, it's the fish. Open the door.
2: Yeah.
4: Oh, yeah. Have you got that Englishman yet, Sonoff?
1: What do you think we was up here for?
5: Well, the boss wants to see him.
1: Where is he? Downstairs?
5: No, he says to bring him to the place out in Rogers Park.
1: No kidding.
5: Oh, listen, I should spend my time kidding you. Come on, he said be there by 11.
1: What am I supposed to do, carry him on my hump?
5: No, I got a car downstairs.
1: Oh. Well... Pick up the limey, Mike.
2: Listen, all I do is carry guys around.
1: Pick him up and shut up, or I'll bend your noggin for you.
2: All right. I don't see why.
1: You ain't supposed to see nothing. Where's the heap, fish?
5: Right outside. Come on.
1: Come on, Mike.
2: Yeah.
1: This was a pipe, fish. He's lit up like a new saloon, and I give Mike the office, and it's all over.
5: Well, come on, let's get going.
1: You got a nice car that time, Fish.
5: Yeah, it's all right, ain't it?
2: Yeah, put him in the back.
5: Yeah, and hurry up.
2: Well, somebody open the door.
5: All right. Yeah, get aboard.
2: Okay.
5: Is he all right?
1: He all right, Mike?
2: I guess so.
1: Let's go.
5: How do you like this buggy, lad?
1: It's all right. Where'd you get it?
5: I found it. Yeah, I guess the boss is kind of anxious to get his hooks in this Englishman.
1: Yeah, I guess so.
2: Yeah, he shot up his bazoo too much.
5: Yeah.
1: He come to yet, Mike?
2: Yeah. When I cloud them, they stay clouded.
6: Jia Singh. I call the Jia Singh.
7: Acha Sahib, I hear thy voice.
6: Oh, Jia Singh, hear me. I am in the hands of the Deosity.
7: I see thee, my master.
6: I am bound and in a motor car. They take me to their master.
7: I am with thee, my master. Why didst thou wait to call me?
6: I had called thee before this, Jia Singh. Say that I was struck from behind whilst I played the foolish drunkard to lure them to me. It is only a moment since I recovered.
7: Dost thou know thy destination, master?
6: I know it not. Remain thou with me, or it may be that I shall learn.
7: Acha Sahib.
1: Well night, ain't it?
5: Yeah.
1: Look at the moon on the lake.
5: What about the moon on the lake?
1: It's nice.
5: Oh,
2: hey,
5: yeah.
2: Where are we going? That place on Marlin Avenue?
5: Yeah.
2: You know, it's funny. I got a sister living next door, 1343.
5: Oh, is that so?
2: Yeah. I could go sleep there when we get done. We won't have to go back downtown.
1: We ain't liable to stay there at the place. The boss will want to take him out somewhere in the car, like I said.
5: I wouldn't talk so much if I was you, sort of.
1: Oh, yeah? Who's going to say anything?
5: Oh, anybody might. You know, the Englishman.
2: Ah, he's still out like I like.
6: Jia Singh.
7: I heed thee, Sahib.
6: Hast thou heard?
7: I have heard, my master.
6: It is well.
7: I see thee now as thy conveyance passeth beside a great body of water. I did also hear of thy destination. It is in the city of Chicago.
6: Even so. Now hark ye, Jia Singh.
7: Acha Sahib.
6: time for vengeance is near to hand. Go thou and find Moti Gunj of the bazaar and old Lali the fakir, and there await my word.
7: Hearing and obeying, Lord.
1: Squad car there in the corner.
5: Nuts. Well, nuts of the squad car.
1: Well, I'll just unbust the old heater, though, kind of.
5: Hey, keep that heater where it belongs.
1: Hey, now listen.
5: They ain't gonna bother us.
1: Well,
5: all right. You see, they're going...
2: Hey, this is the place, ain't it?
5: Huh? Oh, yeah, I was going right past.
1: Now get as close to the door as you can.
5: Hey, who's driving this heat, me or you?
1: Okay, Bonnie, old feel, I was just telling you. Go ahead, Mike, grab the gun.
5: All right, go ahead and open the door, short off. Here's the keys.
1: Oh. Now, don't bump him too much.
0: I won't open the elevator. Third floor, ain't it?
1: I'll run it.
0: Okay. Space coming up?
1: Yeah, he's going to put the car in the alley, I guess.
0: Oh, yeah.
1: I'll be glad when the boss gets here. I don't like galloping all over town with guys like this.
0: Yeah.
1: Now, let me out and I'll open the door.
0: Okay. Put him on the couch?
1: I guess so.
0: Yeah.
1: Hey, you must have stopped him awful hard. He's still out.
0: Yeah, sure. When I stopped
1: stay,
0: him...
1: Stay socked. I know. Come on, let's go and sit down. I'm tired.
0: You're tired. Huh?
1: Not sit down.
6: Dear thing.
7: I am with thee, master.
6: Art thou with Moti Gunj and old Lali?
7: As thou sayest, even so, Sahib.
6: Good. Let old Lali now bring forth his snakes.
7: Snakes, master?
6: Aye, so. Many serpents. Fetch the hooded cobras and the kerites. Assemble them all in the place where thou art. And haste now.
7: Even as thou dost speak, so shall it be done, master. Ho, Moti Gunj. Ho, Lali.
6: It is good. No more now.
1: Hey, I think our little playmate's coming, too.
2: Yeah.
1: Just lay still, buddy, and nothing will happen to you. Now. Where am I?
2: You're in good hands, bud. Just lay still if you don't want another clot in the snuzzle.
6: Who are you?
1: Shut him up, Mike.
2: Yeah. Listen, pal, I'm gonna... Hey. Hey, what are you looking at? Hey. What are you looking at, I said? Who is it?
1: Hey, let him in. Let him in, Mike.
2: Yeah. Looking at me. Trying to stare me down.
1: Hey, what are you mumbling about?
2: I'm trying to... Looking at me funny.
1: Are you nuts?
8: Stop staring at me or I'll...
1: Hey, is everybody around here nutty?
8: Well, he's looking at me.
1: Do I alarm you, my friend?
5: Oh. Oh, so you're okay now, huh? Hey, cut that out.
1: I'm going to get a drink.
5: I need one, too. Will you bring me one, sort of?
1: Yeah, all right.
2: Hey, I don't like the way he looks at you.
1: Well, smack him one.
2: No, I don't want
5: to. He's got something up his sleeve.
2: What the?
5: It's sort of.
2: What's the matter? What's the matter?
5: What's the matter? What's the matter? It's a snake. A snake!
2: Look! Look at it! That's a great big... Oh. Oh. He's dead. The snake... Where did it go?

0: What I want to know is who done it.
1: Yeah, but look. It was a snake, Buck, honest. A great big snake with his head all kind of swelled up. And a thing like a pair of glasses on.
0: You're a sap. Where would a snake come from?
2: Well, honest, God, it was our boss, no fooling. We seen it. It kept biting Saul right in the face all the time.
0: I think
2: it
0: you're both nuts. Hey, you, Englishman.
3: Are you addressing me, my good man?
0: My good man, huh? You want your neck busted? Hey. Stop looking at me.
1: He was looking at us like that.
2: Yeah, he was staring at us just like he's doing
0: it. Cut it out, I tell you.
1: Help. Hey, look, it's Nick.
0: Hey, where'd they come from? Get up on the chair.
1: Help.
0: I can that. I'll get him.
1: Help.
3: I say it won't do any good to shoot at them, you know, Pedone.
1: Help. Coming after me. Coming after me.
2: It got him, Monk.
1: Oh, look out, Monk. Help.
0: You brought him here.
1: Yes, he done it. He done it.
0: Help! Help!
3: That's the great King Cobra, Perone. No.
2: Oh, look. Hey, get him off me. Call him off. Take him away.
3: That little snake fish is called a kerite. It is the most deadly snake of all India. Tiny. Venomous. So, Brother Basil, I think that evens things a little, old boy.
4: Wrong Ho Sahib, thou hast had thy vengeance.
3: It is so, Jai Singh, thou hast done well. Say my thanks to Moti Gunj and Lali.
4: They greet thee, Sahib. Ho Sahib, I all but forgot. I did go unto Colonel Henderson, Sahib, the Commissioner of Police.
3: Peace, Jai Singh. I will speak with thee anon.
5: Open up! We're police officers!
3: Coming, gentlemen.
5: You're Major Travison?
3: I am.
5: Oh, where's Monk? Holy Mother. Will you look at him?
3: Dead. And so is this one.
5: Fish Ellis. What the devil happened, Major?
3: I really couldn't say, gentlemen. I was in the other room, you know.
5: Well, I'll be. This is the dangerous thing I've ever run up against.
3: Tell me, how in the world did you happen to come up here, gentlemen? I was kidnapped in a place downtown.
5: Why, the funniest thing, Major Travison. You see, the chief got a cablegram.
3: A cablegram?
5: Yes, sir. It gave the address and all the details of this whole business here. And the funny thing was, it was signed by a Colonel Henderson, supposed to be the Commissioner of Police in Calcutta, India, for the love of my...

0: right. You can turn them on now.
1: You have just heard Lights Out. This was the fifth in the summer revival of the best stories of this famous series. In tonight's cast, you heard Wilms Herbert as Trevison, Sidney Breeze as Henderson, Wallace Owen as Bryce, Tony Parrish as Jeer Singh, Boris Aplon as Peroni, Arthur Hearn as Sawdoff, Roy Engel as Mike, and Les Spears as Fish Ellis. Next Saturday night, Lights Out presents the story of what happened to a newsreel camera crew that was sent out to photograph a haunted house. Well, they found the place all right. And they found the ghosts also, although they weren't very photogenic. But we won't tell you what happened after that. 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Lights Out is produced and directed by Albert Cruz. 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
3: Quiet Please. Quiet, please.

0: My name is William Ross, and I want to know why I'm here.
1: My dear Mr. Ross, in all cases of violent death, it is customary for an inquest to be held. Surely you know that, don't you?
0: And who are those people?
1: The jury, Mr. Ross. And if you're wondering, my office is that of coroner.

0: are, but an inquiring body whose function it is to determine the causes of death in the case.
1: Well, you find it was justifiable homicide, brother. I'm telling you.
0: We shall see. You were on bad terms with your sister and your brother-in-law?
1: They were on bad terms with me.
0: I see. This is a state of affairs that has existed for some time?
1: Long enough.
0: How long?
1: Since before she married him.
0: And they were married?
1: Just a few months. They've been married just a few months when this thing happened.
0: When the murder took place. We call things by their right names here, Mr. Ross.
1: Well, you haven't proved anything yet.
0: We shall.
1: You find it was self-defense.
0: All in good time, Mr. Ross.
1: Well, you'll see. Go ahead. Go ahead, ask me questions.
0: Very well. You'll tell the truth, the whole truth.
1: And nothing but the truth. Yeah, I know. Yeah, sure.
0: I regret that it is impossible for us to call your sister and your brother-in-law as witnesses. So we shall have to depend upon your testimony completely.
1: Sure, yeah. I know.
0: But perhaps you can tell the jury something about the causes behind this ill feeling between you and your sister, Mr. Ross.
1: I certainly can.
0: Do so, please.
1: Well, it's pretty simple. Eileen was born in 1908, 2 years before me. There were just the two of us.
0: I understand your parents were wealthy, Mr. Ross.
1: Yes, they were. That's part of it, too.
0: I suspected as much. Go on.
1: I haven't got any money. So what's he laughing at?
0: Well, none of the people who come here to testify ever have any money, Mr. Ross, for one reason or another.
1: Well, that's not funny.
0: I agree with you, Mr. Ross. Kindly refrain from unseemly mirth, gentlemen. Go on, sir.
1: Well, our parents were drowned in the wreck of the Vestris. When was that? 1927.
0: 1928.
1: Yeah, that's right. 28. They left everything to us. Quite a lot of money.
0: Yes.
1: But there was a catch to it.
0: Address the jury, Mr. Ross.
1: What? Well, I said there was a catch in it. We weren't to get all the money right away. We were both underage, you see. Eileen was 20 and I was 18.
2: Will you speak up, please?
1: All right. We got 5,000 a year at first. And we were to get the rest of our shares when we came of age.
0: That was a considerable amount, Mr. Ross?
1: It was. So I was supposed to wait 3 years. Eileen got hers the next year in 1929. I had to wait.
0: Did you wait, Mr. Ross?
1: Yes. Well, I waited till Eileen got her share. I mean, after all, it was our money. It wasn't fair for Eileen to have that much and me not have a cent. Was it?
0: We're not here to judge such things, Mr. Ross. This is a coroner's jury.
1: Well, you see what I mean.
0: Go on, sir.
1: So I saw people making money that year hand over fist. All you needed to make money was some money to start with. And I didn't have any.
0: What about your 5,000?
1: Oh, I lost that.
0: Gentlemen.
1: Well, I borrowed money from her. I mean, I didn't borrow it either. I showed her how I could make a lot more money for her by just investing her money.
3: But I don't want any more money, William.
1: I told her if I had my money, I'd put it into investments and double it or triple it. But she just smiled at me. She had the most aggravating smile I've ever seen. No matter what I'd say, she'd shake her head and smile at me.
0: Was that when you forged her name, Mr. Ross?
1: I don't think that's forgery.
0: Well, of course, I'm no judge. But you promised to speak the truth, you know, Mr. Ross.
1: Well, I signed her name to a bank draft, sure. I was doing her a favor. I was going to make a lot of money for her.
0: Of course.
1: And I was going to have my money in another couple of years. There isn't anything wrong with that. After all, we were brother and sister. And it wasn't my fault the market crashed. Was it?
0: Of course not, Mr. Ross.
1: Well, of course it wasn't.
0: Just for the record, Mr. Ross, how much did she lose?
1: All her money. Well, not all of it right away. There was about $65,000 on the draft, you see, but when the market started to slip, there was margin that we had to get up, you see. I explained to her in words of one syllable how if we didn't put up margin, we'd lose everything we'd invested. And that's where the rest of it went.

0: course, you couldn't put up your own money.
1: How could I? It was tied up in government bonds and things like that for another year. I couldn't touch it. I explained that to her.
0: And she was still unreasonable.
1: Well, I should say she was.
2: A thief. A despicable thief.
1: Call me names.
2: Get out of here and never come back.
1: Tried to throw me out of her house.
2: Not even a place to live.
1: She changed her tune when I pointed out she didn't have a house to throw me out of, though. Oh, brother. Oh, was that a battle.
0: That was when she, when her arm was broken?
1: Well, how did I know she was going to fall down? I just gave her a little push, pushed her away from me.
0: Women are so delicate. It's too bad, though, really, that her arm was permanently deformed.
1: Yeah, it certainly was. But is that my fault? I offered not once but a dozen times to take her to a doctor and have the arm rebroken and set again. Could have been done very easy, just re-break it and set it again. But what did she do?
2: No, William, I like it this way. This way is a reminder. It keeps me from forgetting. It stops hurting, William. It doesn't hurt at all.
0: Tell us, Mr. Ross, you received your share of the estate, all right?
1: Oh, sure, sure. And you want to know something else? Just as soon as I got hold of my money, I...
0: You didn't reimburse your sister.
1: Well, I did better than that. I took her in to live with me at my new house. I didn't charge her a cent.
0: She didn't have any money to pay you, did she?
1: No, but I let her be a kind of, a housekeeper, you see. I thought it'd make her feel better if she, sort of earned her keep.
0: I have no doubt.
1: And she had money whenever she wanted it, brother. She never had to ask me for a dime. Every week when I gave her the house money, there was always something extra for her. $5, $5, $10, $20 sometimes. She had no kick coming.
0: Well, then I take it you feel she had no real reason to harbor a grudge against you.
1: I don't see why she should. But she did.
0: Amazing.
1: Well, I take that back. I guess she did have an excuse for a grudge. Yeah, I guess she did. You know, about Arthur. The guy she married.
0: Your brother.
1: No, that's right. Oh, that jerk. I didn't like him from the start.
0: So naturally, you did your best to prevent their marriage.
1: Well, I was just thinking of her. What's your name?
0: Why, I'm the coroner, Mr. Ross. Don't you remember? This is an inquest.
1: Yes, but you must have a name. I can't just call you coroner, can I? Haven't you got a name?
0: Oh, yes, I have a name, Mr. Ross. We'll get to that. In the meantime, the jury is waiting to hear the rest of your testimony.
1: Oh, yes, the jury. I thought there were only supposed to be 6 people on a coroner's jury. There's more than 6 people over there.
0: Oh, yes. Well,
1: those fellas in the masquerade costumes. Listen, coroner, what's the idea of all that? Looks awful phony to me.
0: Well, I assure you it's anything but phony, Mr. Ross.
1: You sure this is a coroner's jury? Not some gag you're rigging up to make me confess?
0: Confess what, Mr. Ross?
1: Well, I mean, make me talk.
0: You are talking, Mr. Ross.
1: Oh. It's like a convention at a lunatic asylum. That's Scotchman.
3: Scotsman, Mr. Ross.
1: Scotsman, and that fellow there in the bathrobe.
0: But they're the coroner's jury, Mr. Ross, I told you.
1: I never heard of people dressing up like that just to be on a coroner's jury.
0: This is your first experience with such a body, isn't it, Mr. Ross?
1: It certainly is.
0: Well, then we can forgive you for being unfamiliar with our procedures, sir. Now, shall we get on with our inquest?
1: Well, this is on the up and up.
0: I assure you it is, sir. You said you objected to your sister's marriage.
1: I did.
0: Why?
1: For her own good. Here she was living in luxury.
0: Luxury?
1: What? Well, I'd call it luxury for somebody who didn't have a cent to her name, Mr. Coroner. She had a good home, her own room with a private bath even. She could use my car practically whenever she wanted to. She had good clothes. Where would she have been without me?
0: I was thinking of that.
1: I'll tell you where she'd have been. She'd have been in some charitable institution. Or she'd have been scrubbing floors or something.
0: Or she might have been... Well, let's not go into that.
1: Yeah, that's right. And so this Arthur came along. And she falls for him.
2: I love him.
1: A guy I detested on sight.
2: I love him.
1: A guy with no more money than she had.
2: I love him.
1: I told her flatly I wouldn't take him into my house.
2: We're not... asking that, William, she'll be all right.
1: Said she'd be all right. How could she be all right? What would they live on?
2: You took my money and lost it, William.
1: Wanted me to give her money.
2: You stole my money.
1: Call me a thief.
2: We wouldn't need much, William.
1: I wouldn't give her a cent. I gave her a home. I took care of her. I'd have got that crooked arm of hers fixed up. Why, with that arm, she couldn't even do the housework decently. And then she has the crust to want me to set her and this Arthur of hers up in their own home. Support them, even.
0: Where did Arthur come from, Mr. Roth? Did you know him before?
1: Yeah, he was in the Army. I didn't know him.
0: You weren't in the Army, Mr. Roth.
1: No, I had a bad heart, you know.
0: Yes, I know.
1: I bought plenty of war bonds, though. Every week, $18.75, regular as clockwork. And this Arthur, he didn't buy war bonds. He was in the Army. Not that the Army wasn't all right, but some of the people they had in it.
0: Hmm. Isn't there something about taking all kinds of people to make a world, Mrs. Ross? I suppose that applies to Army, too.
1: Yeah, I suppose it does. But I don't want any part of that kind.
0: What was your objection to him?
1: Well, to begin with, he wanted to take my sister away from me. That was enough to set me against him. Then he didn't have any job or any prospects. And he didn't like me.
0: I can't understand that.
1: I wasn't going to have him upset my way of living. After all, I'd had Eileen there with me for, well, let's see, it was nearly 15 years. I was used to her.
0: Hadn't you ever had any idea of getting married yourself, Mr. Roy?
1: Me? I should say not. Why should I?
0: Yeah, I suppose you're right. After all, you had a housekeeper, someone you were used to. And I understand you were quite a ladies' man, too. Marriage might upset that, mightn't it?
1: Yeah, it certainly would.
0: Well, now, Mr. Ross, we have the background for this unfortunate occurrence, haven't we? Shall we get down to details now, if you're ready?
1: I'm all ready. Go ahead. Go on, ask me questions.
0: Well, I think we'd all rather have you tell the story in your own words, without prompting.
1: Well, say, listen.
0: Yes, Mr. Roth.
1: I didn't see all those other people before.
0: What other people?
1: I thought an inquest was a private thing. I didn't know you had an audience. Do I have to make a spectacle of myself in front of all those people?
0: Which people, Mr. Roth?
1: Those people back there behind your jury. And the shadow back there. There's millions of them, far as I can see. Who are they?
0: Oh, those people.
1: Yeah, who are they?
0: The people listening to you on the radio.
1: On the radio? Are we on the radio?
0: Didn't you know, Mr. Roth?
1: Well, I certainly did not.
0: Oh, that's too bad.
1: Well, I never heard of a coroner's inquest like this.
0: You said this is your first experience.
1: Well, yes, but...
0: We're wasting time, Mr. Roth.
1: Well, what am I supposed to do?
0: We want to hear your story.
1: I've told it to you.
0: Not all of it. Come, Mr. Ross.
1: Listen.
0: Come, Mr. Ross.
1: Come where?
0: Over here to this microphone.
1: I won't do it.
0: Oh, yes, but you will.
1: I'm not going to talk to all those people.
0: Yes, you are. Stand up, Mr. Ross.
1: I've got my rights, you know.
0: We are very considerate of your rights, sir. Just step this way. Now, if you please, Mr. Ross. Right here, if you please, Mr. Ross. You can speak into this microphone so the audience will hear you clearly.
1: I'm not going
0: to...
1: You're
0: not so close to the microphone, Mr. Ross. Now, sir, we will hear your story of that day. We shall supply you with sound effects if they are necessary, Mr. Ross. And we even have music for you to put you in the mood, you know.
1: Well, I don't know what kind of monkey business this is, but...
0: An inquest, Mr. Roth. Simply an inquest at which you are the principal witness. You're on your own, Mr. Roth. A great many people are listening. Music, please.

0: Go ahead, Mr. Ross.
1: Well, I told Eileen I wouldn't let her marry this Arthur. I told you that, didn't I? After all, I've taken care of Eileen for all those years. And I think it's... Well, I think it's very unfair of her to want to walk out on me after all I've done for her. She's got a good home. And you have to remember that she's a cripple. With that crooked arm of hers, what could she do? What kind of wife would she make? And she's 39 years old now. That's too old to start in married life. And this fella Arthur is nearly... He's nearly 10 years younger than she is. Not only that, but how is he going to make a living for her? Sure, he was a lieutenant colonel in the Air Force. And he got a lot of medals. He was a Japanese prisoner and all that. But lieutenant colonels are a dime a dozen now. And he's got no money and no prospects. He probably thinks Eileen's got money. He thinks he's going to get some of that. Well, Eileen, you know, hasn't got any money. It's my money. And she isn't going to get a cent of it. Unless I die before she does. And there's small prospect of that. So get out, Arthur, I said. Get out and stay out. And Eileen, you see that he stays out of my house. That's what I said. And I meant it. Well, he went. Eileen cried. Eileen is always crying. What's that? What's that noise?
2: That's a sound effect, Mr. Rose. Perhaps you'd better listen to it a moment.
1: Sounds like Eileen crying.
2: Listen, Mr. Ross.
3: I won't give you up, Arthur. I won't.
1: Can't be Eileen. You said that...
2: A sound effect, Mr. Ross. Listen.
4: Eileen, dear, don't, darling. There'll be a way out somehow. We'll work it out.
3: She'll
4: have to let...
3: Oh, but Arthur, how can we? He's got to help us.
4: I know. Isn't there some way we can talk to him into doing something? He can't do this to you.
3: Darling, if he won't let me have some of the money he stole from me, how can we? Oh, I hate him. I hate him.
2: Did you recognize our sound effects, Mr. Ross?
1: I don't know how you did that.
2: Well, that isn't important, Mr. Ross. You did recognize it, didn't you?
1: Certainly I did. That was 3 weeks ago. That was the day that... Well, that was the day I really went into action.
2: You remember?
1: I came into the room. Eileen was sitting with her back to me. She didn't see me. Arthur was facing me. Eileen didn't hear me come in the room, and of course he couldn't see me, and...
2: Perhaps you'd better explain to our radio audience why Arthur didn't see you, Mr. Ross, if he was facing you.
1: Why, sure. Didn't I say he was blind? I walked right up to them before he saw me. Hate me, I said, And she jumped up in front of me. I'll show you, I said, and I reached out for him. He got to his feet, and he was turning his head looking for me, but he couldn't see me. I grabbed him by the collar. I'll show you, I said, and she leaped at me. See those marks on my face? Her fingernails. And she kept screaming.
3: Hate you, hate you, hate you.
1: And he got an arm around her and he tried to pull her away.
4: We struggled.
1: And I started pushing him toward the door and she grabbed up a heavy ashtray and struck at me with it.
2: And you grabbed her arm?
1: Well, I couldn't help it if it was her bad arm, could I?
2: Of course not, Mr. Ross. And, of course, Arthur couldn't see you.
1: How could he? He was making passes in the air trying to find me.
2: And you knocked him down.
1: And threw him out. Next time I'll kill you, I said.
2: You shouldn't have said that, you know, Mr. Ross.
1: I know.
2: It could be used against you.
1: Well, I had to protect myself. Well, all right. I figured I'd fix that. I got the doctor for Eileen. She wasn't hurt bad. She just fainted when her arm got twisted. And she wouldn't speak to me. Stayed in her room. That house was an inch deep in dust. Dishes weren't washed. No groceries. Wouldn't come out of her room. I was pretty sore. I've got a violent temper, you know. I don't brood about things. I do something about them. Well, I let her stay in her room. And then finally I got tired of it. I went upstairs one morning with blood in my eye. I hammered on her door. I said, open up that door, Eileen. There wasn't any answer. I hammered some more. She still didn't answer, and I said, Eileen, open up that door, I'll break it down. I said, I'll take the cost of fixing it out of your allowance, too. There still wasn't any answer, so I got back and I slammed her shoulder against it, and then the second time, the lock broke and I fell into the room.
2: And she wasn't there.
1: That's right. She wasn't there.
2: But the note was.
1: Yeah, that's right. The note. She'd skipped out on me. She'd married that Arthur. That blind man. I thought I'd die right then and there.
2: You didn't, though.
1: No, but I thought I was going to. When I found she'd got into my safe, I'd forgotten she knew the combination.
2: How much was missing?
1: $15,000 in bonds. She stole it.
2: How much did you get from her that other time?
1: Well, that was different. This was stealing.
2: I see.
1: Well, I hunted high and low for her. I hired detectives, and they cost plenty, too. I didn't find her. I thought they'd be easy to find, a blind man and a woman with a crooked arm, but they weren't. I used to lie awake nights thinking of what I'd do to them when I found them.
2: You're making some very damaging statements, Mr. Roberts.
1: I am. So what? We'll see whether it was justifiable homicide or what. Well, they came back. I was all alone. They knew I'd be alone.
2: Was that the day, Mr. Ross?
1: Yeah, that's right. They came in. Eileen still had her key. I didn't know they were there till she spoke from the doorway of the living room.
0: We've come back with you.
1: Then he was with her, standing, grinning behind her in the hall. Grinning, he thought, at me, at his new brother-in-law. His face was turned in the wrong direction. Blind men give me the creeps. She came in the room and she put out her hands to me and she smiled.
0: Aren't you going to congratulate us?
1: And my head began to swim and the light in the room seemed to turn red and I staggered as I got up out of the chair and then she backed away from me and I heard him talking dimly.
5: What's the matter, dear? William, what's the matter?
1: The room began whirling around faster and I tried to speak but I just got, well, I got kind of mumbled and Eileen yelled.
0: William!
1: And I reached for that fool Arthur's throat. Yes, I did. Listen to me. As I reached for his throat, I saw Eileen out of the corner of my eye, and she was picking up an old-fashioned dirk that was on the coffee table that used to belong to my grandfather. We used it for a paper knife. She was running at me, and I was trying to hold on to Arthur, and she stabbed at me, and I couldn't let go of him because he was struggling, and she cupped my hand. Didn't I tell you it was self-defense? And she kept striking at me, and I grabbed the dirk out of her hand, and Arthur was kicking me, and I got the dirk, and I heard Eileen scream, and there was a great red flash in my mind, and well, that's all. So, that's the story, Mr. Coroner. Next thing I remember is sitting in that chair over there with your jury and your radio audience staring at me. So, go on, let's hear your verdict. Go on, let's hear it from your masquerade party jury. Go on!
2: Very well, Mr. Ross. Your Majesty?
1: Majesty? What's this?
2: King Duncan of Scotland is foreman of our jury, Mr. Ross.
1: There isn't any King Duncan.
6: If you will please to remember, Mr. Ross, Duncan of Scotland was foully murdered by a certain Macbeth many a long year ago.
2: Yes, Mr. Ross. And the gentleman in what you termed a bathrobe died at the hand of a friend named Brutus.
6: Aye. And the gentleman in the red cap was done to death by a snip of a girl named Charlotte Corday in 1794.
1: What are you talking about, you?
2: Yes, Mr. Ross, these gentlemen are your peers. All murder victims at one time or another.
1: What kind of a masquerade?
2: I assure you, this is no masquerade, Mr. Ross. Just one thing. Your sister and your brother-in-law did not die.
1: Well, then, what's all this about?
2: Your Majesty, the verdict, if you please.
6: Guilty of murder, Mr. Coroner.
1: Murder? But you said they didn't die.
2: No, Mr. Ross. They didn't. But you did. Your heart, remember? And now I think you are my property, sir.

0: have listened to Inquest, a Quiet Please story written and directed by Willis Cooper. The man who spoke to you was Ernest Chappell.
1: And James Van Dyke played the coroner. King Malcolm was Pat O'Malley. Eileen was played by Sylvia Cole. And Arthur was John Morley. Music was composed and played by Gene Ferrazzo. Now, for a word about next week's Quiet Please story, here is our writer-director, Willis Cooper.
2: Next week's story is the adventure of a writer and the characters that he creates. It's called Bring Me to Life.
1: And so, until next week, I am quietly yours, Ernest Chappell.
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0: 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Its title, Superman vs. Kryptonite, 19 of 33.
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0: McGuire, the villainous George Latimer's private detective, is convinced he has identified Superman beyond question of doubt.
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0: And now the adventures of Superman. As you remember, George Latimer, a crooked politician, enlisted the aid of a former German concentration camp doctor in an effort to destroy Superman by feeding him liquid kryptonite, a strange element from the exploded planet on which he was born, and which, in the atmosphere of Earth, robs him of all his strength and curious powers. Superman escaped before the treatments could be completed, but not before suffering a loss of memory. Dressed in ragged overalls, not knowing who he was or where he belonged, he wandered about until finally, in the little town of Gainesville, he found himself on a baseball field, and under the name of Bud Smith, became the star pitcher for the local team. News of his sensational playing reached the Metropolis Daily Planet, where Cub reporter Jimmy Olsen saw his photograph and insisted it was the missing Clark Kent, who, as we know, is really Superman. With their fingers crossed, Jimmy and editor Perry White caught the first plane to Gainesville. And as we join them now, they are sitting tensely in the small wooden grandstand, which is filled to capacity. It is almost game time, and the crowd is impatiently awaiting the appearance of the teams. Listen.
2: Gosh, Mr. White, why don't the players come out?
3: They'll be out in a minute, Jim. Relax.
2: Relax? How can I relax?
3: No, here they come.
2: Hey, I don't see Mr. Kent. He's scheduled to pitch today.
3: You mean that man Bud Smith, the one who looks like Kent?
2: Well, this Bud Smith is Mr. Kent, I'm sure of it.
3: Well, I'll admit it's a remarkable resemblance, but... Oh, wait, Jim. Here comes an announcement.
4: Batteries for today's game, for Central City, Hanson and Barry. For Gainesville, Smith and Olensky.
5: Oh, Smith had a boy, Smith!
2: Look, Mr. White, there he is.
3: Where?
2: Walking out to the pitching box. See him?
3: Oh, yes. Hey, he does look like Kent at that.
2: It is Mr. Kent.
3: Where are you going, Jim?
2: I'm going down to the field.
3: No, you're not. Now you sit down. You want to get thrown out of the park?
2: But I...
3: Sit down, I said. In the first place, that fellow couldn't be Kent because, well, Kent's a reporter, not a professional baseball player.
2: I know, but just the same...
3: Quiet. The umpire's dusting off the plate. They're going to start the game.
2: Gosh, the way that pitcher moves, everything about him, he's just like Mr. Kent.
3: Quiet. Great Caesar, what speed.
2: I couldn't even see the ball. Jeepers, I never saw a ball travel so fast.
3: Neither did I, Jim. Nobody can hit that speed.
2: Leaping lizards. I could see a kind of blur that time, but that's all.
3: It's incredible. Why, the ball travels as if it were shot out of a howitzer.
2: Here comes the next batter. Watch this.
3: Wow, did you see that, Jim? By the time the batter swung, the catcher was throwing the ball back to Smith.
2: Yeah, he's sensational.
3: Look at that. Amazing. Absolutely amazing.
2: Run like a rusty gate. Holy smokes. Can this be Mr. Kent?
3: Mr. men in a row, Jim. He strikes this one out. He did it, Jim. He did it.
2: He sure did.
4: Ladies and gentlemen, your attention, please.
3: What's this?
4: Bud Smith has just struck out his 21st straight batter. That means he has set two new world records. One for consecutive strikeouts, and the other for most men struck out in a single game.
2: Leaping lizards.
4: As you know, Bud Smith set another world's record here the other night when he pitched his third consecutive no-hit, no-run game and hit a home run each time at bat.
3: What a pitcher. Well, Jim, are you satisfied now? Or do you still think that Bud Smith is Clark Kent?
2: Yeah, I don't know, Mr. White. Maybe it is impossible, but I still say that man is Mr. Kent.
3: But... Oh, no. How could you even think of Kent as the greatest pitcher in the world? He's no athlete. Why, the whole thing's ridiculous. But come on, Jim.
2: Where are you going? The game isn't over yet.
3: It's almost over. I want to be down at the gate when the players leave the field. I want a close look at Bud Smith.
2: But why? You just said he couldn't be Mr. Kent.
3: Never mind what I said. Are you coming along, Olsen?
2: Yeah, just a minute. He's just coming to bat. I want to see him hitting.
3: Never mind that. Come on. Follow me to the dressing rooms. Players have to come through this door to go to the dressing room, Jim. You stand right here.
2: Okay. Jeepers. Smith had 26 strikeouts.
3: Yeah.
2: And he would have had 27. Mm-hmm. All that's possible. The last guy hadn't dodged and popped the ball up by accident.
3: Yes, I know.
2: Seems crazy, but... Golly, Chief. Do you think this Bud Smith could be Mr. Kent?
3: Frankly, Jim, I don't know what to think. Doesn't seem possible, and yet... Well, we'll know in a minute.
2: Yeah. Gee whiz, it seems kind of like a dream. Wait, here come the players.
3: Uh-huh. And there's Bud Smith.
2: Chief. Chief, it is Mr. Kent. I'd swear it is.
3: So help me, I think you're right, Jim.
2: I know I am. I just know it. Mr. Kent. Mr. Kent, look who's here.
0: Their faces beaming, Jimmy Olsen and Perry White hurry forward to greet Clark Kent, who, unknown to them, has lost his memory. Will Kent recognize White and Jimmy and so regain his memory? We'll return in a moment to find out, so stand by.
6: Say, you know how after you've been reading the funnies for a while, you get to know those funnies' characters to work up a real fondness for some of them? Well, that's why there's such a big welcome for the brand new series of comic buttons you get, thanks to Kellogg's Pep. Yes, there's a different comic strip character on the button you'll find in every Pep package. And there are 18 different characters in the new series. Folks that you know real well, like Little Joe and Fat Stuff and Tiny Tim and Superman. Now, you never know which button you'll find inside a package of Pep, but you can always be sure it's one of those gleaming white enamel jobs with a true-to-life picture of a famous funny strip character in full color. And it's always fun to swap duplicates with your friends till you get the complete set of 18 to pin on your jacket or dress or cap. Now, remember, to get those swell Pep comic buttons, you don't have to send in any money, not even a box stop. 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And here's another point about Pep that's worth remembering. Those toasted flakes of good whole wheat, those flakes with a wonderful sunshine flavor, are a prize treat in themselves. So for prize eating and exciting prizes, get P.E.P., the sunshine cereal, Kellogg's Pep.
0: And now back to the adventures of Superman. At the entrance to the players' clubhouse of the Gainesville ballpark, Editor Perry White and Jimmy Olsen are hurrying forward to greet Clark Kent, who, under the name of Bud Smith, has just pitched a sensational shutout game.
2: Mr. Kent! Mr. Kent, look who's here!
3: Kent! It is you, Kent! By George, it is you!
0: For a brief moment, as he sees the beaming faces of his two close friends, the clouded, dazed look in Superman's eyes begins to clear away. He starts to smile, almost to remember. And then, the cloud closes down on his mind again. He looks at White and Jimmy as if they are total strangers.
7: Hello.
3: Oh, what's the matter, Kent? Don't you know us?
7: Why, no, I don't think...
2: It's me, Mr. Kent. Me, Jim Olsen, and Mr. White.
7: Wait. What did you call me?
2: Mr. Kent. You mean you aren't?
3: No, look here, Kent.
7: Afraid you made a mistake. My name isn't Kent, it's Bud Smith, I think.
3: You think?
2: You must be Mr. Kent. I know you are.
3: Jimmy.
2: Gosh, look at me, Mr. Kent. You must know me.
7: Sorry, son. You made a mistake.
2: No, I haven't. I'm sure. Listen.
3: No, it's no use, Jim. I'm afraid this is a case of mistaken identity.
2: But I'm sure.
3: Oh, can't you tell by his voice? That isn't Kent's voice.
2: Oh. Yeah, I didn't think of that. Guess you're right, Chief.
7: Sorry, son. Gotta run along now. So long.
2: So long.
3: Goodbye, Smith. Wonderful game you pitched today.
7: Thanks. See you again sometime.
3: Well, that's that, Jim. Just an amazing resemblance, that's all.
2: Yeah. And I thought he... Gosh, now what are we going to do, Mr. White? I was sure we'd found Mr. Kent at last.
3: Yeah, so was I until I heard his voice. But, well, there was something familiar about his voice. Did you notice it, Jim?
2: I don't know, and I don't care. All I want to do is find Mr. Kent, but... Now, I don't think we're ever going to.
3: Well, we won't find him around here, that's certain. Well, come on, son. Let's go back to Metropolis. This trip's turned out to be a wild goose chase.
0: Turning for one more look after the tall, broad-shouldered Bud Smith, Jimmy Olsen, tears in his eyes, shakes his head and follows Perry White toward the airport. But although White and Jimmy think their trip was a wild goose chase, another man who witnessed the game does not feel his time was wasted. This man, tall, thin, unobtrusive looking, hurries from the ballpark to the telegraph office. And a few moments later, as White and Jimmy are disconsolately boarding their plane for the return trip to Metropolis, an urgent telegram is speeding over the eastbound wires.
8: To George Latimer, Poplar Road, Metropolis Heights. Believe I have located our man. Come to Gainesville at once and identify him. Signed, McGuire.
0: McGuire, Big George Latimer's detective, believes he has found Superman in Gainesville. And in a very short time, Latimer, the one man who has the means and the desire to cripple Superman's mind and body forever, will be flying to Gainesville. What will happen now as Perry White and Jimmy Olsen return to Metropolis, fooled by Superman's voice, which is different from the voice he uses as Clark Kent? Don't miss tomorrow's excitement-packed episode, fellows and girls. Tune in, same time, same station. And remember, for breakfast, it's Kellogg's Pep. For excitement, the adventures of...

0: Superman is a copyrighted feature appearing in Superman DC comic magazines and is brought to you Monday through Friday at the same time by Kellogg's Pep, the Sunshine Cereal. 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
2: Faster than a speeding bullet, more powerful than a locomotive, able to leap tall buildings at a single bound. 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

0: Superman has Bud Smith, the new and amazing baseball find, and trains for Metropolis. Unaware that George Latimer, his arch enemy and possessor of the deadly kryptonite, has picked up his trail and is at the very door of his compartment.
1: You know, some fellas and girls get in on all the fun, and being one of those yourself, you want to get in on the fun of collecting that swell new series of Pep comic buttons in packages of Kellogg's Pep. It's a game that's full of surprises because you never know which comic button you'll find in your next Pep package. All you know is that you'll find a gleaming white enamel button with a picture of one of your favorite comic strip characters to pin on your jacket or your dress or cap. And collecting these swell buttons gets more and more exciting as you get closer and closer to the full lineup of all 18. For instance, have you got your Winnie Winkle twins button, and Gravel Gertie, and Tilda, and Superman? Well, get in on the fun of swapping duplicates and help complete your collection that way. 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
0: And now the adventures of Superman. Hating and fearing Superman, a dishonest politician named Big George Latimer tried to damage his mind and make him forever helpless by forcibly feeding him kryptonite, a strange element which robs Superman of all his strength and superhuman powers. Although the Man of Steel managed to escape before the treatments could be completed, his memory was gone. Wearing ragged overalls, not knowing who he was, he became the star pitcher for a small-town baseball team, and under the name of Bud Smith, performed so sensationally that news of his exploits reached Metropolis. Editor Perry White and Cub reporter Jimmy Olsen almost identified him, but when Superman failed to recognize them, they decided they had been mistaken. However, Al McGuire, a detective hired by Latimer, was on Superman's track. And as we continue now, Latimer has arrived at the hotel in the small town of Gainesville, where he has come in response to an urgent wire from McGuire. Listen.
2: I got here as fast as I could, McGuire. Where is he?
3: He's not far from this hotel, Mr. Latimer. And I think he's the man you want.
2: You think?
3: Well, I'm practically certain, but I want you to identify him. I never saw him before, you know.
2: That's right. Well, show him to me. I'll tell you in a second if he's the man.
3: Now, take it easy. We'll have to wait a few minutes till the game's over.
2: What game?
3: The baseball game. He's pitching tonight.
2: He's what?
3: Oh, I forgot you didn't know. Your man's pitcher for the Gainesville Colts. That's a bush league team in this town.
2: Baseball pitcher? That's ridiculous. This fellow isn't a professional ball player. You've made a mistake, McGuire.
3: No, I don't think so, Mr. Latimer. Your man's trail led to this town. He was wearing ragged overalls when he got here, and he answers the description you gave me to a T.
2: You're sure?
3: Positive. Look, he uses the name of Bud Smith. That mean anything to you?
2: No. Nothing at all. The baseball pitcher.
3: Brother, what a pitcher. Out of this world. You know, he pitched 4 no-hit, no-run games in a row, set a world's record.
2: He did, eh?
3: Yeah, I saw him work yesterday. I never saw such speed in my life. You'd swear he had a cannon up his sleeve. The batters couldn't touch him.
2: I see.
3: Terrific hitter, too. He knocks out a home run every time at bat. Yesterday he got 4, and did he whale those balls? Wow! I think they're traveling yet.
2: You know, McGuire, maybe you haven't made a mistake. I'm beginning to think he is our man.
3: I'm pretty sure he
2: is. Come on. Take me to him, McGuire. I've got to make sure if he is.
3: But, Mr. Latimer, like I told you, we got to wait till the game is over.
2: Why?
3: Because there are thousands of people at the ballpark. We can't get near him.
2: But we might lose him.
3: Don't worry. I got a man watching him. He'll phone us as soon as the game is over and he finds out where Smith goes.
2: Okay, if you insist. But I tell you, we've got to work fast, McGuire, because if he is our man, he should recover his memory.
3: I guess that would be bad for you, huh, Mr. Latimer?
2: Yes. Worse than you can imagine.
3: Hey, look, Mr. Latimer, just who is this guy?
2: As I told you before, that's none of your business.
3: Maybe. Just the same, I'd like to know.
2: Forget it.
3: I can't help being curious about a guy who can bust out of a jail by twisting iron bars 3 inches thick like pretzels.
2: Look, McGuire.
3: Who can throw a baseball twice as fast as Walter Johnson or Bobby Feller ever threw it.
2: McGuire, there's an old saying you might remember.
3: What's that?
2: Curiosity once killed a cat.
3: Oh, now listen, Mr. Latimer.
2: The phone. Maybe it's our man. Answer it.
3: Okay. Hello? It's him, all right. Yeah, John, what's the dope? Oh, it is, huh? Now, what about Smith? Okay, swell, John. Stick around. So long.
4: Well, is the game over?
3: Yeah.
4: Where's Smith?
3: He went home to the rooming house where most of the ball players live.
4: Do you know where that is?
3: Sure, over on West Elm Street. Let's go.
4: Just a minute. I want to take this box along with me. All right, let's go.
3: Hey, what's in that box?
4: That's my business.
3: Looks heavy as a lead box.
4: It is lead. Come on.
3: But look,
4: I warned you before, McGuire. Don't get too curious. Now let's go see this man, Smith.

0: That's Smith's rooming house over there at the corner, Mr. Latimer.
1: Good. Let's...
0: Now, wait. My assistant ought to be around here someplace. Oh, here it comes.
1: Seems to be in a hurry. Hope nothing's wrong.
0: I will know in a minute. What's up, John?
2: I was just going to the corner to phone you, Mr. McGuire.
1: Uh-oh.
0: Why?
2: Bud Smith's gone.
0: What?
1: Gone where?
2: He's on his way to Metropolis.
1: To Metropolis?
2: Yeah, the Colt sold him yesterday to the Metropolis Titans for $100,000. I just got the dope from the local newspaper reporter.
0: I'm not surprised.
1: This is disastrous.
2: Charlie Taylor, he's the manager and part owner of the Colts. He left with Smith just a few minutes ago.
1: Left for where?
2: I told you, Metropolis.
1: Yes, but how are they going there? By plane? By train? How?
2: Well, I don't know that, sir.
1: You don't know?
0: What's the matter with you, John? What kind of a detective are you?
2: Well, I didn't wait to find out. As soon as I saw Smith and Shorty leave and heard what happened, I ran out to phone you.
1: Great Lucifer. Now, how are we going...
0: Wait, Mr. Latimer. Look, John, there are a couple of ball players sitting on the rooming house porch. Maybe they know how Smith and Taylor are traveling. I'll beat it up there and ask them. Go ahead, step on it.
2: Okay, Mr. McGuire. Hold everything.
0: Well, John?
2: They're going by train. Midnight Limited.
1: Midnight? What time is it now?
0: Let's see. 11:58.
1: There's a taxi at the corner. Come on, McGuire.
0: Wait with you. Hey, but look. What's the rush? We can have a minute.
1: If Smith gets to Metropolis, he might be recognized. Then I'll be done for. We've got to get him before he gets there. There's the Limited. Come on, McGuire. Hurry.
0: I'm afraid we'll never make it, Mr. Latimer.
1: We've got to make it. Got to. Come on.
0: We're too late.
1: No, we're not. Keep running.
0: Yeah, but the doors are closed.
1: Never mind that. Swing onto the observation car.

0: Racing madly down the platform, Big George Latimer and Al McGuire seize the iron grill of the observation car on the departing Limited and pull themselves pantingly aboard. We'll return in a moment for the tense climax of today's episode, so stand by.
1: Say, the news is traveling like lightning. That good news about the brand new series of comic buttons in packages of Kellogg's Pep. Superman listeners tell their friends until everybody's in on the excitement. And no wonder, collecting these new Pep comic buttons is like a swell new game. 18 new and different comic strip characters done up in full color on gleaming white buttons that look mighty slick pinned on your jacket or your dress or cap. And all the while, you get the surprise of finding out which button's inside every package of Pep you open. And you get the fun of swapping duplicates with your pals. You'll want to collect Mama Destras, Gravel Gertie, the Winnie Winkle Twins, Superman, and lots of other bigwigs in the comic strip world. Which is why you'll want plenty of packages of Kellogg's Pep. Because that's the only way you can get these new comic buttons. You don't send in any money, not even a buck stop, and you can't buy them anywhere. But there's an exciting prize in every package of Kellogg's Pep. There's good eating, too, because these are the crisp whole wheat flakes with the keen, catchy flavor that gives breakfast a lift. Yes, sir, you'll like Pep, and you'll like the prizes in packages of P.E.P., the Sunshine Cereal, Kellogg's Pep.
0: Now, back to the adventures of Superman. In a compartment on the Limited en route to Metropolis, Superman, wearing a new business suit, sits with Shorty Taylor, the stocky, gray-haired manager and part owner of the minor league Gainesville Colts. As we join them now, Shorty is in high spirits, but Superman, still vainly searching his clouded mind for the secret of his real identity, seems far away.
2: First time I saw you pitch, I said I'd sell you to the big leagues before the season was over, remember?
3: Huh?
2: I said I'd get $100,000 for you, too, and I'd give you half of it. And that's just what happened. Boy, oh boy. Was a lucky day for both of us when you walked out of the Colts field, wasn't it?
3: Huh? What's that?
2: I said it was a lucky day. Say, what's the matter with you, Bud?
3: Huh? Who, me?
2: Yeah, you. Yeah, I've been listening to a word I've been saying.
3: Oh, yes,
2: sir. Come to think of it, you haven't cracked a smile since I gave you the big news.
3: Well,
2: aren't you glad you're collecting 50 grand and going up to the big time?
3: Oh, sure I am, Shorty.
2: Well, you certainly don't act it. You just keep on sitting there like you always do, as if you're 1,000 miles away.
3: Sorry, I guess I was just thinking.
2: Thinking? About what?
3: Oh, who I am and...
2: Who you are? I'll tell you who you are. You're Bud Smith, that's who. The greatest pitcher and home run hitter that ever lived.
3: I wish I could be sure of that.
2: Take my word for it. Why, I've seen all the great pitchers in the last 30 years. Manny, Alexander, Johnson, Hubble, all of them. And I tell you, you're better than any of them in their best days.
3: Well, thanks, Shorty. You're very flattering, but I wasn't referring to my pitching. I was talking about my name.
2: Your name? What do you mean?
3: Well, you see, Shorty, I... Oh, what's the use? I'll just have to work this out by myself.
2: Work what out? Look, Bud. Just what is eating you?
3: Oh, nothing. Forget it, Shorty. I'm just tired, I guess.
2: Sure, yeah. And I'll bet inside you're pretty excited about going up to the big time. Even if you don't show it. Look, I'll go back to my compartment. You go to sleep now, Bud. I'll wake up in the morning before we get to Metropolis.
3: Okay. I am rather sleepy.
2: Sure, see you in the morning, pal.
3: Right. Good night, Shorty.
2: Night, Bud.
0: Closing the door of Superman's compartment, Shorty Taylor walks down the aisle of the train to his own compartment. And as he enters it, Big George Latimer and Al McGuire step from the smoking compartment at the end of the car and start swiftly and quietly up the deserted aisle. As they approach Superman's door, Latimer takes the lead box from under his arm and slips the catch from the lid. The lurching of the train jars the lid up for a brief instant, revealing the jagged piece of green glowing kryptonite within. A strange metallic substance torn from the exploded planet on which Superman was born, and which, when brought within 10 feet of him in the atmosphere of Earth, robs him of every ounce of strength. Once more, Superman's two arch enemies, Big George Latimer and the Kryptonite, are about to strike. What will happen? We'll find out in tomorrow's thrill-packed episode, fellows and girls, so be sure to listen. Don't fail to tune in again tomorrow. Same time, same station.
1: And remember, for breakfast, it's Kellogg's Pep.
0: For excitement, the adventures of Superman.
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4: 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Here's an episode of The Wives of Harry Lime, The Third Man, which originally aired Friday, August 3rd, 1951, 75 years ago today, titled Too Many Crooks.

0: presenting Orson Welles as the Third Man. The lives of Harry Lime. The fabulous stories of the immortal character, originally created in the motion picture The Third Man, with zither music by Anton Karas.
1: That was the shot that killed Harry Lime. He died in a sewer beneath Vienna. As those of you know who saw the movie The Third Man. Yes, that was the end of Harry Lime. But it was not the beginning. Harry Lime had many lives. And I can recount all of them. How do I know? Very simple. Because my name is Harry Lime.

0: And now, Orson Welles as Harry Lime, the third man, in today's story, Too Many Crooks.
1: Before calling at the bank, I stopped at a cute little flower shop I happened to notice across the way. Good morning. Would you give me something for my buttonhole?
2: Well, Lily. Lily, what are you doing here?
3: We have some very pretty pink gardenias.
1: Oh, come on, Lily, don't tell me you don't remember me. And how are all the Corellis?
3: The who?
1: Now, give me that, Lily.
3: My name is Lulu.
1: Well, it used to be Lily, and you used to be a blonde. And the Corellis, as you know perfectly well, because you used to work for them, are the best bank robbers in Central Europe. Well, what about it, honey?
3: Here are your gardenias, Harry. Now, get out of here.
1: Okay, honey, okay. No need to get in a hassle.
3: I'm telling you, Harry, get out.
1: I never was one to argue, so I took my gardenias across the street and... the bank.
4: Mr. Fecherty will see Mr. Harry Lime.
5: You can go in now, Mr. Lime.
1: Oh, thank you.
5: Mr. Fecherty will see you.
1: Yes, that's what I gathered.
5: This way, please. And
1: thank you.
5: Oh, Mr. Lime, yes. Will you please extinguish your cigarette? Mr. Fecherty does not approve of smoking.
1: Thanks, I'll bear that in mind.
5: Mr. Lime.
6: Come in and shut the door. There's a bank.
1: Do you mind if I sit down, Mr. Fecherty, or is there a rule against that?
6: Sit down. You're a very impertinent young man, but I don't mind that. I am an impertinent older man. We ought to get along together very nicely.
1: What's your proposition, Mr. Fecherty?
6: What do you mean?
1: Just what I said. What's your proposition?
6: Listen to me, Lime. I don't make propositions. I consider them.
1: Have it your own way, Fecherty. I'm a big boy now, and I'm not so easily impressed.
6: What do you mean, impressed?
1: All this big desk, double secretary, Mr. Fecherty. He'll see you now. Mr. Fecherty doesn't approve of smoking, busy executive hoopla. May go down very well with the bumpkins who give you their money to invest. It doesn't mean a thing to me. You sent for me, didn't you? I crossed 3 national borders to get here and lost a lot of time, so don't ask me what's my proposition. What's yours, Mr. Fecherty?
6: Very good indeed. You're just the man I hoped you were. Have a cigar.
1: Wouldn't that be breaking the rules?
6: I make the rules, Mr. Lime, and I don't like cheap tobacco smoke. Nor do I enjoy being forced to distribute these very costly custom-made Havanas to every, or what is it you call them, bumpkin, who comes into my office. I think you'll enjoy these.
1: Thanks.
6: Light?
1: Thanks.
6: Good. Now that we're a little more at ease, suppose you tell me something about yourself.
1: Why?
6: What do you mean, why?
1: I wish you'd stop asking me what I mean by everything I say, Fecherty. I said why, and I meant why. You put private detectives on my trail. You found me. You made me a very substantial down payment on services to be rendered. And now, when I get here, you want me to tell you about myself. That's just plain silly, old man. It's obvious that if you went to all that trouble and expense to get me here, you knew about me already. I'm the one to ask the questions, not you.
6: Better and better. Mr. Lime, if you were just a little less notorious as a crook, I'd offer you a vice presidency in my bank.
1: I forgive the insult, Mr. Fecherty.
6: What do you mean, insult?
1: There you go asking what I mean again. I meant insult.
6: Now, don't you get pompous on me, Lime. You are a crook, a well-famous one. You don't want to deny that?
1: What I don't want is very simple, Mr. Fecherty. I don't want to be a vice president of your bank.
6: Oh, I follow you now. Don't worry, Lime.
1: Right.
6: I promised you $20,000.
1: That's right.
6: Or its equivalent in Hungarian pesos.
1: Oh, wait a minute.
6: And you'll get it without having to serve as an officer of this
1: you
6: bank.
1: You promised me $20,000, old man. There weren't any gimmicks in the agreement about the joke money you folks pass off on each other locally. I know. I carry my own microscope for reading the fine type.
6: Very well. $20,000 it is. Don't you want to know what I expect you to do for
1: it? Mr. Fecherty, you keep making me repeat myself. I told you before that I'm a big boy now. If you're giving me $20,000, I can relax, not worry about asking you silly questions. You're going to get around eventually to telling me what you expect me to do for it.
6: Did you ever hear of a bank giving a reward?
1: Yes, but only after a bank robbery.
6: Exactly. Exactly. Only after a bank has been robbed. I'm reversing the procedure, Lime. I'm giving the reward first.
1: Oh, so that's the little caper, is it? You want me to rob your bank for you?
6: Well, not at all. A reward is usually given for apprehending the thieves who have robbed the bank. What I want you to do, Harry, I may call you Harry?
1: Certainly, old man. Call me Harry if it gives you any fun.
6: Well, Harry, what I want you to do is to apprehend the robbers before the robbery is committed. Very clever, don't you think so? Have another cigar.
1: My business,

0: I may get in the way of an awful lot of screwy deals, but I can tell you that never in a long career have I been offered in complete seriousness a loopier proposition than Mr. Feckety. It seems the key to the whole affair was Mr. Feckety's junior officer in the bank, a certain Mr. Fodor.
1: Lourdes Loss Fodor is the full name, Harry. He's one of our vice presidents.
0: I see.
1: And I tell you this right now, the man is an unprincipled criminal.
0: Oh?
1: Come here and I'll show him to you. Come this way. You can see him through the glass panel.
0: There he is.
1: There he is.
0: Well, that one.
1: Second desk to the right. With all those silly hairs pasted over his bald head. That's the man.
0: He doesn't look very dangerous to me.
1: Fodor? Dangerous? He is the brain of a backward bird and the charm of a worm. Now that I look back on it, I can't imagine how I ever persuaded myself to be jealous of him.
0: Jealous? I don't follow you, old man.
1: If I have a fault, Harry, it is this. I do tend to be jealous. Lulu often chides me about it, and I have promised to curb the instinct, but there is a part of my...
0: Lulu, you mean the girl in the flower shop across the way, that Lulu?
1: She is the only Lulu I know, Mr. Lyon. How does it happen that you are acquainted with her?
0: You see this carnation?
1: I see it, yes.
0: Lulu sold it to me, overcharged me, scandalously, as a matter of fact.
1: Poor Lulu is a working girl. She must live. How does it happen you know her?
0: What makes you think I do?
1: You know her name?
0: Oh, one of the other customers called her that while I was still in the shop. As it happens, it was this little fellow you just pointed out to me over there, the vice president, Fodor.
1: Dad, vice president.
0: I hate to keep harping on these commercial matters, faculty, old man, but just how does my $20,000 reward come into the picture?
1: Let us retire to my inner office, Harry, and I will tell you.
0: Okay,
1: come.
0: Old man.
1: Sit down, please, Harry. Have another cigar.
0: My pockets are bulging with cigars now, old man. Let's concentrate on the 20,000.
1: Certainly, certainly. Oh, Miss Carver, Miss Carver.
2: Yes, Mr. Feckety?
1: No matter who calls, don't disturb me, not on any account. I'm having an important conference.
2: Yes, Mr. Feckety.
1: Oh, jealousy, Harry. Jealousy is a terrible
0: thing.
1: Yes,
0: yes, certainly is. Now, about this reward.
1: Jealousy is the green-eyed monster who doth mock the meat it feeds on. That's how the poet Shakespeare expresses it.
0: The poet Shakespeare said a mouthful, and now...
1: But still, if it had not been for jealousy, I would never have followed this Fodor into Lulu's shop. And if I hadn't done that, I would never have discovered the digging.
0: Digging? What digging?
1: What would you say, Harry, if I were to tell you that running under the street from Lulu's flower shop to this bank, there is a tunnel.
0: A tunnel?
1: What would you say if I told you that?
0: Well, I'd say, well, what do you know? That's what I'd say.
1: That's what I said when I found out about it. And that's why I say now that I mustn't ever forget to be grateful to jealousy, particularly since I've discovered that there's nothing between Lulu and Fodor. Or nothing serious.
0: And do you know what I'd say to that?
1: No.
0: A couple of rude words.
1: Yeah, but why?
0: Why? You find him scrabbling away together like a couple of chubby moles, digging away in the general direction of your bank vault, and you say there's nothing serious between them?
1: There isn't, I'm sure of that. I have Lulu's wife. And besides, what could she possibly see in a fat little nonentity like Fodor? No, the only one who thinks it's serious is Fodor. Well, that's the whole point. Fodor is a dupe, a mere cat's paw in the conspiracy.
0: Oh, yes, and who's the mastermind?
1: I am.
0: And what does Fodor think about that?
1: He languishes in ignorance. He knows nothing. And to think that he aspires, he dares to aspire to my position in the bank.
0: But how does Lulu fit in?
1: I must tell you that Lulu has given me some reason to hope that she will someday make me the happiest man in the world.
0: And how would she do that? By giving up Fodor or sending you a big bouquet of roses? Let's get down to cases, old man. Wedding bells can ring out from Buddha to Pest and back again, but I won't be there to throw any rice unless I get paid. What is it exactly you want from me? Lessons on how to help Fodor and Lulu rob your bank?
1: Fodor's going to do the robbing. And besides, it isn't my bank. I'm only a salary
0: and
1: officer.
0: And then Fodor gives you the money to give to Lulu.
1: Certainly
0: is that
1: not.
0: It?
1: Certainly not. That would be silly.
0: That's just what I was thinking.
1: No, every day Fodor is supposed to take the paper money from the various cages and place it in the vault.
0: Yeah?
1: This is his responsibility.
0: Yeah?
1: Tonight, however, he will not do this. He will leave the money outside the vault, hidden in a large filing cabinet.
0: Oh,
1: the entire plan has been carefully worked out, I can assure you.
0: All I can say is this Fodor of yours is a very cooperative type of cat's paw.
1: Don't call him this Fodor of yours. He isn't. He's no Fodor of mine.
0: Have it your own way, old man. What comes next? You, I suppose. Huh? You come a half hour later with a dark lantern and a gunny sack. You wrap up the money, join Lulu, who's been waiting for you across the street in the flower shop, and the two of you, hand in hand, move off down the road into the sunrise and also into the very choicest Hungarian huskar.
1: What is a huskar?
0: A jail or prison, a place of forcible incarceration, a lockup for bad little bank robbers.
1: Not at all, not at all. It is Fodor who goes to prison.
0: Oh, yes, and how do you work that?
1: That is one of the things I want you to arrange.
0: Oh, I see. I'm going to have to earn that $20,000. I think we'll start by having it deposited in my name and in somebody else's bank, old man.
1: Why now? And why another bank?
0: Well, every bank in Budapest isn't going to be robbed tonight, so I think I'd prefer one of the others. And I'll take it now because I know you wouldn't want me to go to the police with what is, after all, fairly sordid little story.
1: Good, Venetia, but that's blackmail.
0: Oh, watch your language, old man. Blackmail's a nasty word. You know, all I want is protection for my poor little 20,000. I'll give you service for it, too, but I want to be absolutely positive that you're ready to meet your payroll.
1: Very well. You'll have your money, but you will help me.
0: I'm going to need a few more solid facts, old man.
1: Well, it all began with this insane jealousy of mine for 40.
0: Oh, yeah?
1: I took to following him. He used to go into Lulu's flower shop at night long after it was closed. And one time he left the shutter unfastened and I went in. There were no lights in the shop itself, but I could hear voices from the basement below. I opened the trap door very carefully so as not to be heard. And what do you think I saw?
0: You saw Lulu, Fodor, and three men all hard at work digging a tunnel.
1: Hmm? Yeah. How did you know?
0: I didn't, I guess. After all, you told me there was a tunnel.
1: But the three men, how did you know about them?
0: Still guessing. It's pretty obvious that Mr. Fodor and Lulu couldn't dig much of a hole without getting some help. Tell me this. It was Lulu who persuaded you to call me in on this deal, wasn't it?
1: How did you know that?
0: Still just guessing, old man, just guessing. Now, let me guess on for a minute and stop me when I'm wrong. When you saw what Lulu and Fodor were doing, you went home and brooded for a while, and a few days afterwards, you confronted her.
1: It was the next day.
0: Oh, okay, it was the next day. And Lulu admitted she was planning to rob the bank, but said she was just using Fodor, and you were the only one she really cared about, and if you joined the party, it's you she'd run off with, leaving Mr. Fodor holding the bag. An empty bag. How am I doing?
1: Oh, you're a clever man.
0: Sure I am. That's why Lulu had you sent for me.
1: You see, the idea is that Fodor will hide the money outside the vault and leave. Then, according to the arrangement, as he understands it, Lulu will come through the tunnel at night with her helpers and take the money back under the street through the tunnel.
0: Who did she tell Foda these helpers were?
1: She said one of them is her brother and the other two are cousins.
0: And what did she tell you?
1: That's what she told me. Why?
0: Nothing, old man. Nothing at all. Just give me one more guess,
1: Oh, go ahead.
0: After Foda leaves the money, what you do is crawl back through the tunnel with a sack of currency clenched in your teeth. But no, that wouldn't make any sense, would it? You'd run into a couple of brothers crawling in the opposite direction.
1: I'm not to have anything to do with the tunnel.
0: No.
1: You see, Fodor leaves the money out just before closing time. That way, he's implicated and we have a scapegoat. So, there's nothing to stop me from letting myself in with my key at night and walking away with the money. Who could suspect me? It's a perfect crime, Harry. Wouldn't you say so?
0: Yes, yes, it's quite a crime if you look at it in one way. But tell me about the brothers. What are they supposed to think about all this?
1: Oh, they don't know about it. Lulu hasn't told them.
0: But the news will reach them eventually, and what then?
1: They must be implicated somehow, along with Fodor. But I must be protected, and Lulu. That's what you're here for, Harry. Have another cigar.

0: And now, Orson Welles, as the third man, continues with today's story, Too Many Crooks.
1: Naturally, the first thing I did after making my farewells to Mr. Feckety was to go across the street and pay a call on Lulu.
2: Harry, yes? Listen to me carefully.
1: I'm listening, honey.
2: There's a little cafe on the hill above the old city. You know the place?
1: Mm, yes.
2: There's a gold roost on the roof.
1: Well, what about it?
2: Go there and wait for me. You never can tell when Ford or Feckety will be bursting in here. They keep jumping across the street to check up on each other and buying geraniums. Go to the cafe and I'll be with you as soon as I can close up here.
1: What about the boys below?
2: Oh, what do you mean?
1: The construction crew, the Corellis.
2: Oh, Feckety told you about the Corellis?
1: I would have found out anyway, Lily.
2: Lulu.
1: Okay, what happens to them if you shut up the store? Isn't there a way out?
2: No, but they won't be finished work before I'm back. Besides, what they don't know won't hurt them.
1: Lily, or rather Lulu, it looks to me as though just about everybody around here is due to be hurt by what they don't know. I found the gold rooster and sat down on the terrace of the restaurant to wait for Mr. Feckety's fiancée. Over a glass of Tokai, I tried to add up the situation as of then. As far as I could see, the whole setup was like a Picasso painting. No matter how you looked at it, it was cockeyed and upside down.
3: Hello, Harry. Don't want anything for me. I haven't time.
1: Don't worry, Lily. I'm not here to celebrate. We can have our party after I know who's going to pay the check.
2: I wish you'd call me Lulu.
1: Okay, Lulu. Now, here's all the sense I can make out of this little caper. You came here with a Corelli gang, right?
2: No, they came first. Then they sent for me to work in the flower shop for a front. The tunnel was their idea.
1: Then you sent for me. That was your
2: idea.
1: Right. My photo thinks he's going to divvy up with the Corellis and marry you on the proceeds.
2: Something like that.
1: And Feckety thinks something like the same something. The president thinks he's going to put it over the vice president. What about the construction crew?
2: You mean Walter and
1: the
2: others?
1: The Corellis, the original burglars. What are they going to get out of this? According to Feckety, it's going to be the old double cross, but if I know you, Feckety's in for the same gentle treatment.
2: Harry, why should anybody get anything out of this except...
1: Okay, Lily, okay. Book a couple of spaces for us on the first milk train out of Budapest, but be sure to get reservations on a bulletproof car.
2: I wish you'd call me Lulu.
1: A lot of trusting Hungarian depositors line up at the bank, leave their hard-earned pengos at the impressive-looking gilt cages for what they fondly believe is safekeeping, and hurry home to have their evening plate of goulash. Closing time comes and goes. Feckety doesn't leave. He just pretends to, and stays skulking in his office. Meanwhile, Fodor takes the big packages of pengos, which, as you know, is Hungarian for money, dutifully to the door of the vault. He slams the vault loudly, this being for the benefit of the janitor, who is deaf anyway and doesn't hear, and quickly stows the loot in the empty filing cabinet, which he has thoughtfully left nearby for just this purpose. He then goes home and passes a very restless night. The moon rises over the city and winks at its own reflection in the Danube. A lot of good Hungarians are in their beds. The others are all in a nightclub called the Arizona, dancing the Shardash. They do not come into this story, so we'll leave them dancing. Down onto the street, the Corellis, those adept bank robbers, continue to dig. They are putting the finishing touches on their tunnel, and we will not listen in on them because their conversation is very vulgar indeed. In his luxurious office, Mr. Feckety sits biting his nails and dreaming of a long West Indian cruise with Lulu in an adjoining deck chair. As the gang in the tunnel understand it, when the clock strikes 12, they are to open the secret trap door which they have previously prepared inside the bank, a section of tiling near the vault, go to the filing cabinet and take out the money which Porter has left there, thus eliminating the noise and inconvenience of breaking into the vault, and, first closing the loose tile after themselves, scuttle back with the loot under the street into the flower shop, out into the night and as far away from Hungary as possible. As I say, that's the way the gang in the tunnel understand it. This is also the arrangement as Mr. Fodor understands it, with a trifling difference, that he expects Lulu to stop by for him with his share of the profits. Like Mr. Feckety, he is biting his nails and dreaming of tropical cruises. And what of Lulu? What of Lulu, indeed? It is Lulu's little plan to foozle everybody, Corelli, Fodor, and Feckety. She's led them all on to just this point. It is the point of departure. Lulu's departure. Lulu and all those neatly wrapped packages of Pingo's. The trouble is, it's all just a little bit too much for one little girl to handle alone, so Harry Lime's been sent for. Harry is supposed to assist at the general foozling of one and all, and then, in due time, of course, he's to be foozled as well. Lulu will send Harry off to mail a postcard, and when he gets back, Lulu will have continued her travels alone, with nothing to keep her company but the loot. That, as I say, is the way Lulu understands it. The clock, high in the steeple of San Stefano, strikes 12. This is the signal. Mr. Corelli, that celebrated expert with his two able assistants, starts toward the bank. The tunnel was not built for comfort, and the going on hands and feet is a trifle rough. There's a bit of genteel cursing, but hearts are high. At the sound of the clock, Mr. Feckety removes the bound bundles of money from their place of safety and checks once again the bolts and fastenings which keep the loose tile in its place. In the darkness, Mr. Feckety smiles. He is satisfied that, contrary to the Corelli's expectations, the bank end of the tunnel is firmly and irrevocably closed. Still smiling, he starts toting the money toward the side door for which he, Mr. Feckety, is the perfectly legal possessor of a key. On the outside, Lulu, with a high-speed car, is supposed to be waiting for him. Unfortunately, however, a moment earlier, Harry Lime, on the flower shop end of the tunnel, has persuaded Lulu to go down for a moment and tell the boys not to try lifting that trick tile for at least a half hour. Lulu hates herself now for not having analyzed the merits of this suggestion. She has plenty of time now to think this over because foxy old Harry in the flower shop has bolted down the trap door. The clock has stopped striking, of course, and Mr. Feckety pops out of his bank looking for all the world like a jolly Christmas shopper with his arms loaded with bundles. There is a high-speed car waiting for Mr. Feckety, all right, but it is full of strange gentlemen, and they are all dressed in uniforms.
4: Put up your hands, Feckety. Put up your hands. You're under arrest.
5: But there's some mistake.
1: Oh, not at all, old man. No mistake at all. You see, gentlemen, just as you were told, there he is, and there's the money.
4: Come along now, Feckety. We are taking you in.
5: You, Harry, a police informant.
1: Not a bit of it, old man. I wouldn't dream of telling on you. No, the cops got the tip-off from an anonymous letter, and you know how you spell anonymous? L-U-L-U.
5: Lulu. She did it. Lulu,
4: that wouldn't be Lulu Hartz, would it? Alias Lily the Twister.
1: Yes, officer, I believe so. There's a reward offered for her capture, isn't there?
4: I should say there is.
1: What about the Corelli gang?
4: They've got the biggest price on their heads in Central Europe.
1: Oh, that's lovely. It's all beginning to add up when you throw in the generous reward Mr. Feckety posted in the name of his bank this afternoon.
5: But you're not going to collect that, are you?
1: Why not, old man? After all, you put up the money for me to collect before the bank was robbed, didn't you? You also wanted me to thwart the Corellis, and if you yourself are foolish enough to go breaking the law, you'll just have to tell it to the judge.
5: I'll tell him about you.
1: Go ahead. I haven't broken any laws, remember, and you'll only help me collect my various rewards.
4: Matter of fact, Lime, just what is your connection with this affair? What have you done?
1: Officer, all I did was turn a bolt on a trap door. Nothing at all, really, just a twist to the wrist. And now, if you've got some spare handcuffs ready, I think we better open it up again. The folks down below may be getting a little fretful, and I think they'll appreciate a change of scene. If you'll come with me, officer, I'll show you the place.
4: Really, Mr. Lime, I can't tell you how grateful.
1: Please, old man, don't mention it. Pleasure, I assure you. Won't you have a cigar?

0: And now, Harry Lime.
1: You know, friends, I had thought of substituting those fat packages of Pengos for the same weight of old newspapers. But the rate of exchange wasn't so good on a Pengo just then, so I resisted the temptation. After all, as Mother always said, too many crooks spoil the goulash.

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0: 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Its title, The Bishop's Candlesticks.
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0: From Hollywood, the Mutual Network, in cooperation with Family Theater Incorporated, brings you Victor Hugo's great classic, The Bishop's Candlesticks, with Ray Collins as the Bishop and Frank Lovejoy as Jean Valjean. To introduce the drama, your host and narrator, William Lundigan.
1: Thank you, Jean. Tonight, your family theater brings to you Victor Hugo's classic, The Bishop's Candlesticks. The tale of one of fiction's most famous criminals, Jean Valjean, and his strange encounter with a man of God. For stealing a loaf of bread to feed his sister's starving family, Jean Valjean was sentenced by a French court of the middle 19th century to the dreaded galleys. For attempting to escape, his imprisonment was lengthened to 19 years. 19 years chained to a hard plank in the dark hold of a galley ship. And then, suddenly, Jean Valjean was free. Free to blink his weakened eyes in the bright glare of the sun. Free to roam the streets and villages, a stranger to his native land, trying to build a new life on the yellow passport of an ex-convict. A yellow passport that branded him guilty without his raising a hand, that shut endless doors in his face and drove him weary unto death from one hostile town to another.

0: And so Valjean came late one afternoon to the village of Denis. It was a small place, like small towns all over the world. Nothing unusual could happen without all of its citizenry learning of it very quickly. George the baker it was who saw the unkempt stranger first.
1: There he was, sniffing around the back of my shop. A suspicious-looking fellow with a stick as big as my arm.
0: Victor, the blacksmith, helped the news on its way.
2: He tried to break into George's shop. He didn't. He's a dangerous man. He carried a club and a knife.
0: And so the news spread throughout the town.
3: Haven't you heard, Gabrielle? A vicious vagabond on the loose.
1: A killer prowling the town.
3: George the baker barely escaped with his life. It's not safe to walk on the streets.
1: A mad fiend, I tell you.

0: Monseigneur. Monseigneur. There's a mad killer in town looking for a throat to cut. Oh, thank heaven I'm home in one piece.
1: Amen.
0: And here there's no lock on your door. Now what are we going to do?
1: Oh, come, come, Madame Magloire. Calm yourself.
0: Calm myself, he says. Well, if you don't care about your own life, have you no regard for mine and that of your guest, Professor Peltz?
2: What is the trouble, madame?
1: It is nothing, Professor. Madame Magloire is a trifle upset. It's dark outside, and it seems there's a stranger in town.
0: A stranger? A thief? An assassin? And not even a lock on the door to keep him out. Professor, perhaps you can influence the bishop. I don't matter. I'm only his housekeeper. But you are his best friend. How will you feel sleeping in the night here and nothing to bar the way of some mad killer? Oh, for years I've been begging him to put a lock on this door.
1: And for years without one we have managed to awake in the morning with our throats uncut.
2: Yes, but perhaps Madame Magloire has a point.
0: Do you hear that, Monseigneur?
2: After all, my dear friend, not everyone is as saintly as you. There's no reason to invite trouble.
0: Exactly what I've been telling the bishop.
1: You both forget. This is not my house. It is the house of the Lord. It must remain open to everyone.
0: Oh, you see, Professor. It is hopeless to argue with him. Oh, well, I'd better fix supper. One must eat, no matter what the
2: situation. Monseigneur, listen to me. I know Madame Magloire is a bit of an alarmist, but if what she tells me is true, I do think you're being, well, unwise.
1: Yes, and what is it she tells you?
2: That you take no care for your own safety.
1: Oh.
2: I know your town of Denise isn't Paris, but things happen even in small towns. Madame says that whenever anyone knocks on your door, even though it be midnight, you simply call to them to come in. Never a query as to who it might be, but simply, come in.
1: Come in.
2: There, you see it.
3: You there. You the owner of this house?
1: I live here. What can I do for you, my son?
3: My name is Valjean. Jean Valjean. 15 miles I've walked today without rest or food. I've been chased by dogs and turned away from every door, but this is as far as I go. You're going to give me food. You hear me? You're going to give me food or I'm going to take it.
1: Put down your stick. There's no need for it.
3: No need for it? You don't know what I am. I'm an ex-convict, a galley slave. My passport is yellow. See, here it is. Jean Valjean served 5 years for burglary and 14 years for attempting to escape. This man is dangerous. And now drive me out like everyone else.
1: No, no, no. Come, take off your knapsack. Sit down. You will have supper with us and sleep in a bed tonight.
2: Monseigneur.
1: Please, Professor, I know what I'm doing.
3: Oh, it's a trap. You're going to call the gendarmes and send me back to the galleys.
1: I have no such intention, monsieur.
3: Monsieur? You call me monsieur? You don't say get out, tramp, like all the others? You didn't understand what I said. I tell you, my name is...
1: I know your name. I knew it before you told me.
3: You knew my name?
1: Your name is my brother.
3: What? Oh, your robes. You're a priest.
1: Yes, a priest. And at the moment, a very hungry one. Professor, will you set the chairs around the table?
2: Well, if you are sure...
1: Please, my friend.
2: Well, very well, monsieur.
1: Madame Magloire!
0: Yes, monsieur. What? It's the assassin. The murderer. Oh, heaven.
1: Calm yourself, madame, and set another place for supper.
0: Another place? You mean for him? No, Monseigneur, I shall not.
2: Madame is right. Would it not be better to wrap up some food for him and send him on his way?
3: That's agreeable to me. I don't want any charity. I can pay for what you give me. I have money. They paid me for my time in the galleys. 100 francs. For 19 years, 100 francs. Take it. Take all of it. Just give me some cheese and a loaf of bread.
1: Keep your money, my son. I am not an innkeeper. I am your host. Come, come, sit down. And now, Madame Magloire, will you set another place at the table, or shall I?
0: I realize I'm only the housekeeper around here.
1: Oh, I'm not being a very good host, am I? Monsieur Valjean, this is Professor Peltz, a very dear friend of mine. And now, please be seated, both of you.

0: You enjoyed your supper, Monsieur Valjean?
1: Enjoyed it. Ask a drowning man if he likes the feel of the rope you throw him.
0: Madame Magloire wouldn't like to hear her roast referred to as a rope. By the way, my son, if breakfast pleases you, tell her so.
1: Breakfast? You mean me to eat breakfast here, too?
0: Certainly. You know our good housekeeper pretends very hard to be unkind. But actually, it would make her most happy to know that you enjoyed her cooking. Here we are.
1: I'm to sleep in here?
0: Yes, you take that bed across the room.
1: Who sleeps in the other one?
0: I do.
1: So close to me, how do you know I won't murder you?
0: Why, I don't know. But then there are many things that we don't know. Many things we must accept on faith. Go on, my son. I know how tired you must be.
1: And where are you going? To summon the gendarmes and trap me after I've fallen asleep?
0: No, only to talk with Professor Pelz a while. We don't have many opportunities for it. He comes through Denise so seldom these days. Good night, Monsieur Valjean.
2: And perhaps now, Professor, you can understand what a problem the bishop is to me. Never a thought to his own security. Charity is all well and good. I ask you, what shall I do with such a man?
0: There, you see, my dear friend, I have nothing but praise for Madame Magloire, but about me she has only complaints.
3: It is her concern for your safety, Monseigneur.
0: I know. And I am grateful, really. If it weren't for this hard-driving woman you see here, I would have starved or caught my death of cold long ago.
2: And in spite of me, tonight you may catch your death of a knife or a club.
0: But, Madame, Monsieur Valjean was weary and needed sleep.
2: Did you have to put him in your own room?
0: Where else? Professor Pelz has the only other bedroom. Now, I know you've had a long day and many worries. If you like, by all means, you go to bed.
2: I am going. As soon as you tell me what to do with these silver plates.
0: What to, put them in the cupboard, as you always do.
2: But the cupboard's in your room.
0: Well, has it not always been? Oh, I see.
2: Oh, Monseigneur, you have such a little store of silver. These plates, those candlesticks on the mantel, such a tiny treasure. Must we present it to that villain?
0: Our treasure, Madame Magloire, doesn't lie in that silver, as much as I enjoy the pieces. You leave it to me, eh? You go to bed.
2: All right, I'll go to bed. But I will not close my eyes for an instant. Not with a house full of thieves and cutthroats. Good night, Professor. Good night, Monseigneur.
0: I am sorry to expose you to this domestic turmoil, my friend. Madame Magloire is a fine woman. I couldn't manage without her. But there are occasional moments when I find it almost equally difficult to get along with her. Oh, excuse me for a minute, eh? I'll put these plates in the cupboard.
3: Monseigneur?
0: Yes?
3: I hope you regard me as an old and trusted friend.
0: Can you possibly doubt it? I have no friend dearer.
3: Surely then I can speak freely.
0: Of course.
3: Then before you take those plates into your corner room, sit down a moment. Sit down and hear me out. The silver plates, Monseigneur, they're only a minor element. What is far more important is the fact that I believe you are needlessly placing your life in grave jeopardy tonight. I watched that man Valjean at supper. Though I'm only a professor, not a practicing doctor, I take some pride in my knowledge of medical matters. And that man is sick. He has all the symptoms of mental depravity. The wild look, the sudden change of moods, the fitful behavior. And while I grant you that society's treatment of him may well be responsible for his condition, that has no bearing on this situation tonight. My friend, believe me, there is no telling what that man may do.
0: But what course would you have me take?
3: Well, I don't know. Turn him back into the streets from which he came. Give him a little money. His stomach is full now. He'll manage all right.
0: Oh, I cannot do that, Professor.
3: Why not? Must you personally assume a responsibility for all society's evils? Must you expose yourself to such danger?
0: Listen to me, my friend. But first promise to forgive the stubbornness of an old man.
3: You have my promise.
0: Good. Now, about Valjean's being ill, perhaps seriously, I agree with you. But much as you take pride in your knowledge of medicine, I only think of myself as a doctor of the spirit. Will you grant me that Valjean's imprisonment has poisoned and withered his soul?
3: Yes, perhaps, Monseigneur, to the point of extinction.
0: No, no. No, he is alive. Therefore, so is his soul. It is only in need of treatment. Shall I, as a doctor of the spirit, turn him away? Or shall I give him what he needs? A healing serum. A serum of kindness and sympathy. And help.
3: Oh, you have already given him some of that serum. You cannot continue it indefinitely.
0: One night's supper and a few pleasant words. Surely you cannot expect that to counteract 19 years in the galleys.
3: To be perfectly honest, I don't think anything will counteract it in Valjean anymore. But I can see that you're determined to carry on with your attempt at healing. Could I at least persuade you to hide the silver plate?
0: No, no, my friend. That is part of the serum.
3: To put temptation before him?
0: To put trust before him.
3: Oh, I admit defeat, but I am sure that you will not see those plates again. And I tell you that I have no intention of following the same procedure with my treasure. I have my fees from this lecture tour of them. 5,000 francs. Believe me, Monseigneur, I'm going to hide that money as cleverly as I can.
1: A loaf of bread, that's all it was. The children were starving. My sisters. My sisters' children. I couldn't let them starve. Can't you understand? Please give me another chance. Perhaps a job. The money, I'll pay it back. What do you say? 19 years. No. No!
0: Monsieur Valjean. Monsieur. Monsieur.
1: No, no, don't beat me. I'm awake. I'm rowing. See the blisters on my hands.
0: Monsieur. These are not the galleys.
1: What?
0: Look at me.
1: Oh. The priest. You're the priest, the one that gave me the bed.
0: I'm sorry I had to wake you, but you were having such a bad dream.
1: I was back in the galleys. 19 years. Don't shake so quickly.
0: Well, of course not, my son. But you're safe here. The ocean is at least 100 kilometers away. Try to put those thoughts out of your mind. And if you should find that you need something, don't hesitate to wake me. I'll be sleeping right over there.
1: Oh, those plates, those silver plates. You're taking them to bed with you so I can't steal them, huh?
0: No. No, I'm placing them in the cupboard where they always go, monsieur. Good night. Rest well, my son.

0: But while the bishop and Valjean both closed their eyes, neither went to sleep. The bishop of Denis was a good man. He wanted to help the tortured ex-convict. But the bishop was also human. As he lay in his bed just a few feet from the man he wanted to aid, the man the law had stamped as dangerous, he thought with anxiety about his own situation.
1: Can I really help this man? Or am I being naive, foolish? What can I, one person, do to overcome the effects of 19 years of poison? Here I lie at his mercy. At the very least, my silver plates. Much as I chided Madame Magloire, I do treasure them. He's stretched out over there, that ugly stick by his side. If he should... Ah, well, one does what he must and has faith.
2: The old priest. Perhaps he really means not to trap me. I told him I was Jean Valjean, even showed him the yellow passport, and he spoke kindly. Ah. Am I going to let a soft voice trap me? Remember, Valjean, the judge had a soft voice, too, and gray hair like this old one here. Now I haven't forgotten. My 100 francs won't take me far, but those silver plates, they're worth 1,000. No more sleeping in the fields. No more doors slammed in my face. Dogs chasing me down the street. No more starving. Well, Valjean, let's have a look and see if that old priest is asleep. Soft, easy. If I handle this right, the other two won't hear a thing. By the time they find him, I'll be 12, 15 kilometers away. A dead man can't cry thief, can he? No, there's nothing to it. Just one blow of his stick. Just bring it down once hard, quick now, before his eyes open and he cries out, bring the stick down, bring it down. Can't. I can't do it. My arm, it won't obey. What's wrong with you, Valjean? Are you soft? No. There's nothing wrong with me. It's just smarter this way. Yes, he's asleep. Let him sleep. What I want is the silver plates, not his life. It's the plates that's worth 1,000 francs. Goodbye, priest. Say goodbye to Monsieur Valjean and to your silver plates.

0: Good morning. Good morning, Madame Magloire. My dear professor.
1: Good morning, Monseigneur.
2: Oh, thank heaven the night's over and you're safe.
0: Amen. And I hope you both slept well.
1: Better than I expected.
0: Good.
2: Not a wink.
0: Bad.
2: Now, if our other guest is ready, I'll get breakfast on the table.
0: An excellent idea. Only, there's no need to wait for Monsieur Valjean.
1: There's no need to wait for
0: him. He's gone. An hour past midnight, I think it was, out the window.
2: The silver plate.
0: Wait, madame. They are gone, too. You and the professor were right. He stole them. I watched him steal them.
1: You watched?
2: But you did not call us. Why? We might have stopped him.
0: I'm afraid he was desperate. He would have killed anyone who tried to stop him. No, it was better to let him go.
2: But our plates, our beautiful silver, gone. Gone to that worthless scoundrel. Oh, my heart is broken.
0: Come, madame, we have other plates.
2: Wooden plates for a bishop.
0: Well, there's one advantage. Wood doesn't have to be polished. Besides, we still have our two silver candlesticks. He didn't take those.
1: Yes, but your silver service.
2: I hope you have at least learned a lesson from this, Monseigneur. Perhaps now you will not say, come in, the moment anyone knocks.
0: Perhaps. Come in.
2: Oh.
3: Good morning, Monseigneur.
2: Praise heaven. The police, with that cutthroat.
3: Come in with you.
4: Yes.
3: We caught him skulking out of town, Monseigneur. When we searched him, we recognized the silver immediately.
2: Oh, thank the Lord. We have it back. Oh,
0: quiet, madam. Please, quiet. There has been a terrible mistake, and it's my fault. I owe each of you an apology. You, Monsieur Gendarme, and, of course, you, Monsieur Valjean.
2: An apology? Monseigneur,
0: what... You see, officer, I gave those plates to Valjean. I should have thought to give him a note explaining it, to prevent just this kind of thing from happening.
3: You gave him those plates, Monseigneur?
0: Yes.
3: Perhaps Monseigneur does not know. This man is an ex-convict. He has a yellow passport.
0: Yes, I know all about him. He told me everything. Did you not, Monsieur Valjean?
4: Yes. Yes, he knows.
0: And you forgot the silver candlesticks, my son.
2: Oh, no. No, I can't bear it anymore.
0: Excuse my poor housekeeper, officer. She suffered a great loss this morning. And she's not herself. Now, Monsieur Valjean, do you not remember that I told you to take the candlesticks, too? They're worth another 1,000 francs.
3: Well, there's no need for me here. My apologies for the error, Monseigneur, and my sympathies to your housekeeper. Good day.
0: Good day, Monsieur.
4: I can go now? I'm free to go?
0: Yes, my son. And here are the candlesticks.
4: You really mean me to have them?
0: I do. I want very much to help you because you're poor and you've suffered. Only promise me that you will use the money they bring to become an honest man.
4: Oh, Father.
0: It's all right, my son. It's all right. Now, you put these things into your knapsack and you may go.
4: Oh, Father, what can I say? How can I...
0: No, don't try to thank me. Only make the promise I asked for in your heart. Keep it. And then, well, then we shall both be happy men. Goodbye now, Monsieur Valjean.
4: Goodbye, Father.
0: Well, and now, my dear professor, I suppose you think I'm utterly hopeless. But I... could not send Valjean back to the galleys. Rather than send him there, I preferred to try one last injection of the serum. And don't misjudge my statement to the gendarme. I did not lie. Within my heart, I gave Valjean the silver.
1: I will not pretend to agree with you, Monseigneur, but I will confess I am proud to have you as a friend.
5: Monseigneur!
0: Yes, yes. What is it, Professor?
1: My 5,000 francs. They are gone. He stole them, too.
0: What? Are you certain?
1: Yes.
0: Perhaps you've misplaced them.
1: Oh, no. I hid the money just as I told you. But I hid it between the pages of a newspaper on the desk. And the newspaper is gone. Monseigneur, I am sorry, but I must insist we call the gendarme and have him seized and searched.
0: Oh, yes, yes, but first, Madame Magloire. Madame Magloire.
1: There is no time to waste, Monseigneur.
5: All right. Breakfast will be ready in a moment.
0: Madame, did you see an old newspaper in Professor Pell's room?
5: A newspaper? Yes.
1: But it is gone. That Valjean stole it.
5: Why should he steal an old newspaper when he can so easily get silver? No, Professor, I took the newspaper.
1: Oh, you?
5: Of
1: yes.
5: Of course. I burned it with the rubbish when I cleaned your room.
1: You burned it?
0: Oh, my dear friend, I am deeply sorry.
5: What is all this fuss about an old newspaper? Has everyone gone mad this morning?
1: A little, perhaps.
0: Professor, is there not something I can do?
1: I think you've already done it, Monseigneur. I think you've taught me a lesson worth far more than 5,000 francs. Because, you see, in return for your silver, you at least have the hope of saving a man's soul. But for my treasure, all I have left is a heap of ashes.

0: Thank you for joining us in our family theater presentation of Victor Hugo's classic, The Bishop's Candlesticks. As you know, family theater is dedicated to the homes of our nation and of the world. Its sole purpose is to remind people that the practice of daily family prayer will help build those virtues which are the foundation of a strong, enduring home. We try not to preach about it. For most people, a reminder should be enough, especially if it's accompanied by a story which shows dramatically that the only way for free men and free families to live is the way of faith and goodness, of love of God and of neighbor. Sometimes we do it through serious drama, sometimes through a comedy, a musical, and even a western. We feel that we're successful if you enjoy our family theater stories and are inspired by them. And if you remember and act upon the thought that we bring to you each week, the family that prays together stays together.
1: More things are wrought by prayer than this world dreams of.

Hollywood Family Theater has brought you Ray Collins in The Bishop's Candlesticks by Victor Hugo. Frank Lovejoy was heard as Jean Valjean, Howard McNair as Professor Pelz, Virginia Gregg as Madame Magloire, Pedro de Cordova as the gendarme, and your host has been William Lundigan. This adaptation from Les Miserables was written by Andrew Michaels, with music composed and conducted by Harry Zimmerman, and was directed for Family Theater by Jaime Del Valle. 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

0: 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You've just heard an episode of Family Theater, which originally aired Wednesday, August 3rd, 1949, 77 years ago today. Its title? The Bishop's Candlesticks. 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

0: From Hollywood, the Mutual Network, in cooperation with Family Theater, presents Rimrock, starring Bill Williams. And now, here's your hostess, Mrs. Bill Williams. Or should I say, Barbara Hale.
1: Thank you, Tony Lafrano. 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
2: Needle Valley didn't look much different in 1866 than when I last saw it. Maybe 4 years of fighting had changed me a little, but not the valley. I stood for a minute at the head of the trail, watching the red sun drop down behind the rim rock. And then I nosed my borrowed roam toward the shadowy floor of the canyon. A few moments earlier, I had to take off my hat to mop the perspiration from it. But now I was cold. This was a bad way to begin, tooling someone else's horse into the valley with a loaded six-gun riding on my hip. Bad enough a way for anyone to come home, much less a minister of the gospel. Easy. Easy, boy. What's the matter, fella? What's the matter? Now, easy, easy. Settle down. Easy, boy. Someone's sure enough waiting for us. Now, easy, boy. Settle down.
3: Now, that horse down. Put up your hands.
2: Easy, fella. Easy.

0: Just told you Avery wasn't around.
1: And you don't have the deed?
0: No, ma'am.
1: Then why'd you bother to come at all? Did the sheriff think maybe Dad was bluffing?
0: Not from what he told me.
1: Why'd they send you anyhow? Just because you're a parson?
0: Well, I guess they figure trouble like this sort of falls into my province.
1: You're wasting your time. If you don't have that deed with you, Alan Barber's as good as dead right now.
0: Your father would kill a man for 20 acres that's nothing but rock and scrub grass?
1: He'd kill a man for stealing what was his. You don't know Alan Barber. You're new here, newer than we are. Dad's only had this spread 2 years. And right from the beginning, Barber's been in with every carpetbagger like Avery that's come along. Bleeding everybody white. Hating the world. He's nothing but a thieving, bitter old man.
0: That's still no cause to kill him.
1: Parson, he stole our land.
0: Well, maybe if I could talk to your father.
1: It won't do no good.
0: You don't want to see him hang, do you? That's what'll happen if he kills Barber.
1: Most folks hereabouts would thank him.
0: That still won't keep him off the gallows.
1: I don't know what to do.
0: Well, take me down and let me talk to him, Miss Archer. He can't do any harm.
1: You won't change him. He's got his mind set.
0: Killer never put anything to rights.
1: It's easy for you to talk like that. You're a parson.
0: I wasn't always.
1: And you don't know Barber. That's the main thing. You just don't know what he's like.
0: We started down the trail into Needle Valley, the girl walking a few yards behind me, carrying her rifle and my six-gun. The sun had vanished behind the high cliffs, and the last purple light of day was fading fast. In the distance, along the foot of the eastern wall of the canyon, I could make out a cabin with a corral. And as we drew closer, I wondered if perhaps I shouldn't have told the girl that I did know Alan Barber, that I knew him well, even though I hadn't seen him in 5 years. The 5 years since he threw me out of his house.
2: I won't have a coward for a son. Get out.
0: I'm not a coward.
2: You're a yellow, sniveling coward.
0: I won't take up a gun and kill.
2: You mean you won't defend your own home and land?
0: I don't believe in killing.
2: Because the good book says so.
0: Yes.
2: It also says an eye for an eye.
0: Killing is wrong in any cause.
2: You should have been a girl. You're your mother all over again. Lily-livered.
0: You shut up about it.
2: Don't tell me to shut up. Now, get out. You're no son of mine. You won't fight for your own side, so get out and don't come back.
0: I was 19 then. 19 years of trying to be the kind of a son that Alan Barber wanted. But I never once made him proud of me. He didn't say so while Mother was still alive, but it was there. Hidden behind his eyes, and I could see it. And yet I never stopped trying to please him. When the war came and he turned me out, I joined the Confederate Army so I could come home again. I fought and I killed and I prayed to be forgiven by God and my father. I was discharged in Memphis, and I wrote him a letter that I wanted to stay there and study for the ministry, and then come back home and start a parish. But he didn't reply. For a year I wrote every week, and never an answer. And then this afternoon, when I got off the stage at Templeton, Sheriff Kiefer was waiting.
3: Hank Barber.
0: Yes?
3: You're a minister now?
0: That's right, Sheriff.
3: Should I call you a reverend?
0: We'd better make it link for the time being. What's wrong?
3: Well, it's your dad. He's been took as a hostage by Whitley Archer.
0: By whom?
3: Well, he's new here, got a spread out in Needle Valley. Your dad and a man from the north named Avery took up the land for taxes, and, well, now they won't sign it back.
0: Why not?
3: Well, they think there's gold on it.
0: And you say this man's holding my father?
3: Yep. Well, I got a letter here from Archer saying he's going to kill him if your dad and Avery don't settle for the price offered him and turn back the land.
0: Where's this man Avery?
3: Now, forget him.
0: What?
3: Well, he rode out of town the other way soon as he heard about your dad. Nothing would suit him better than to own that land all by himself.
0: You mean he didn't even try to help?
3: That man wouldn't help his grandmother out of a well if it cost him a quarter.
0: What are you going to do?
3: Well, anything you want, but, I got a feeling that if I close in on Archie with a posse, your dad'll be dead by the time we get to him.
0: You really think Archie would kill him?
3: Well, he's been driven pretty far. Here's the note.
0: Come alone and bring the signed deed to my land by sundown. It won't do Barber any good after that. Signed, Whitley Archer.

0: So, that's the way it is.
1: Sheriff, I'd like to borrow a horse from you.
0: Why, sure, Link.
1: And a gun. It was almost dark when I brought my horse to a stop in front of Whitley Arch's cabin. A gas lamp burned in the front window. I looked back at the girl, still holding her rifle on me. For a moment, she hesitated. Then, as she started to speak, the front door of the cabin swung open, and a tall, gray-haired man wearing a six-gun walked out onto the stoop.
2: Dad.
3: It's all right, Ann. I've been watching you come down the valley. Sheriff Kiefer sends you?
1: Yes, in a way.
2: Dad, he's the new parson.
3: Well, he didn't look very familiar.
1: I just arrived in town 3 hours ago.
3: Well, welcome to Templeton. It could use a few more law-abiding men.
1: Like yourself?
3: I'm just protecting what's mine, Parson. I hand over that deed, and you can take Barbara back with you right now.
1: I don't have it, Mr. Archer. Avery wouldn't sign it.
3: You're bluffing.
2: No, he's not, Dad.
3: Then why'd you bring him down here?
1: I wanted to talk to you.
3: Turn your horse around and get out.
2: Dad.
1: You could at least listen to what I have to say.
3: I know what you're going to say, Parson. Killing Barber won't get my land back. Well, maybe it won't.
1: Plus which you'll hang.
3: If they take me.
1: And what about your daughter? How's this going to leave her fixed? No home, no father?
3: Parson, for 2 years I've been trying to live here in peace and make a home for Anne. But Avery and Barber wouldn't have it. First they tried to buy this spread. Then they tried to scare me off. Then finally they pulled this last trick. Taking it up for taxes and trying to force me out. Well, it ain't gonna work. Maybe I won't get this land, but they won't either.
1: What's Barber got to say about all this?
3: He's a stubborn old fool. But I'll give him one thing he don't scare very easy.
1: He won't sign the deed even to save himself?
3: He hasn't got it. Besides, he said it was Avery that bought up the tax receipts.
1: I wonder if you'd let me have a few words with Barber.
3: No.
2: Dad, it might help.
3: I said no.
1: You could be missing a bet, Mr. Archer. I don't think Barber knows Avery's run out on him. If their deals are as shady as you say, Barber's probably got enough on his partner to send him to prison.
3: And what are you getting at?
1: He could probably force Avery to sign that deed, if he threatens to expose him.
3: That way they'd both go to jail.
1: Possibly. But I never met a man who wouldn't choose a cell over a grave.
2: Let him try it, Dad. It might work.
3: I don't think so.
1: Just give me 5 minutes with him. That's not much to ask.
3: All right, Parson. 5 minutes.
1: The only light in Whitley Arch's cabin was the oil lamp by the window. The red embers of a log still glowed in the small fireplace, but they showed no feature of the tall, white-haired man seated in the chair by the hearth. It was only when Anne brought the lamp that I could tell Alan Barber's arms and legs were bound to the chair and that a handkerchief was tied across his mouth. He looked up at me as Archie undid the gag, and I saw his eyes flash in recognition.
4: Well, now, isn't this touching?
1: I'm the new parson, Mr. Barber. I just arrived this afternoon, and Sheriff Kiefer sent me out to speak to you.
4: Huh?
3: He's trying to save your neck, Barber. You'd better listen to him.
4: You mean they don't...
1: I'm the parson, and it's my duty to help prevent bloodshed. Mr. Archer said I could talk with you, if you're willing.
4: Why, sure, Parson. I'll be glad to talk to you alone.
3: Nothing doing.
2: Dad, they aren't armed.
3: I don't care.
2: I got the parson's gun and Barber's tied up.
4: You can cover us from outside through the window if you're so scared, Archer.
3: I'm not scared of you, you thieving coyote.
1: I give you my oath, Mr. Archer. He won't leave this chair.
4: You ought to be willing to take the sworn word of a parson, Archer, a Bible-spouting squatter like you.
3: You shut your trap.
2: Dad, please.
1: You've got my word, Mr. Archer. I just want to talk to him.
3: Your solemn word as a minister?
1: Yes.
3: All right. But if you try anything, Barbara...
1: He won't. I promise you.
2: Come on, Dad. Let's leave him alone.
3: I'll be watching through the window.
4: Don't blink now. I might fly away.
3: Just try it and I'll...
2: Dad!
3: Oh, all right.
4: Well, just talk for a minute or two. Get them off their guard. You got a pocket knife?
1: Yes.
4: Good boy. Don't reach for it yet. Never expected you'd be getting me out of this jam, Link.
1: I'll wager you didn't.
4: You're grown up. You look fit.
1: I've learned a few things, too.
4: You really a preacher?
1: Yes, sir.
4: Is there much money in it?
1: I'm not in it for the money, Dad.
4: Funny to hear you call me that. You did what I told you, though, huh? Went off and joined up?
1: Yes.
4: Mm-hmm. Where'd you fight?
1: Shiloh, Bull Run, lots of places.
4: I wouldn't have thought you had it in you.
1: I didn't. I hated every minute of it.
4: Archer's in the window, so is the girl. Keep talking.
1: I went because you wanted me to, but I hated it.
4: War's nothing anybody's got to like, son. It's misery and killing and dying. But a man's got his duty.
1: Maybe.
4: You've done yours. So far as I'm concerned, the slate's clean. You want to be a preacher? All right. And there don't have to be any money in it. I've made enough for both of us.
1: So I understand.
4: Preaching's a nice, respectable profession, too. Slide out your knife and start on the rope on my left foot. Your mother's uncle was a preacher. Maybe that's where you get it. Go on. They ain't looking. Slide out your knife.
1: I'm not cutting you loose.
4: Huh?
1: You wouldn't get 3 feet from this chair before Archer'd blow your head off.
4: Sure I will. They wouldn't shoot you.
1: Don't be too sure.
4: I'll use you for a shield. They don't know you're my boy. They wouldn't kill a preacher. Go on, Link. Start cutting.
1: I'll be glad to.
4: That's more like it.
1: Just as soon as you sign this land back to Archer and let him give you the tax money.
4: What are you saying?
1: I'm saying you robbed him. And don't tell me you can't sign it over because Avery paid the taxes. I know a little about the law.
4: But I don't have the deed.
1: We'll draw up a deed in fact. And what you sign, your partner's committed to. That's the way a partnership works.
4: I won't do it.
1: You'll do it or I'll tell Archer you're lying. And let him settle with you.
4: Archer wouldn't shoot a man in cold blood. He hasn't got the heart for it.
1: I wouldn't bank on that.
4: I'm willing to. I'm not signing back this land, son. It's worth too much.
1: Do you know your partner's run out on you?
4: Avery's just playing it smart. If he was around, I couldn't work this yarn on Archer.
1: You mean you planned it?
4: No, but we figured something might come up when we tried to evict this polecat.
1: Dad, I'm not going to let you get by with robbing him.
4: How are you going to stop me, son?
1: The way I said. By telling him you can sign back the land without your partner.
4: Don't do it. You'll be sorry.
1: You're going to give him back that land.
4: He'll never believe you when I get through talking.
1: We'll see about that. Archer?
5: Yeah, what is it?
2: Did you convince him, Parson?
1: I convinced him. Come on in. How much do you know about partnership law, Mr. Archer?
5: Well, I... hardly anything, I guess.
4: It won't work, Link. Archer's no fool.
5: Hey, what's he talking about?
1: Now, listen to me.
2: He called you Link. Is that your name?
4: Of course it's his name.
1: My name doesn't matter. I'm trying to tell you something. This man can sign a deed in fact that'll legally turn your land back to you.
5: Say, just who are you, mister?
1: Never mind who I am. I'm trying to tell you he doesn't need Avery's signature. He can do it himself.
4: Isn't gonna work, Link. They don't believe you.
5: Hey, Barber, who is this man? What's he to you?
1: What's the difference who I am?
5: Shut up. Who is he, Barber?
4: He's my son.
5: Your son?
2: I don't believe it.
4: Search him, then. He's probably got papers on him, and he's just trying to help me.
1: Look, Archer, it doesn't matter who I am.
5: You stay right where you are. Get his wallet, Annie.
2: Yeah. I got it.
1: All right. I am his son. But what I'm trying to tell you isn't changed by
2: There's some letters addressed to Lincoln R. Barber.
5: And that you, Parson?
1: Yes. But you got to listen to me. If my father makes out a deed and signs it, this land goes back to you.
5: Sure it does. And he walks out of here scot-free and I'm left holding a worthless piece of paper.
1: It won't be worthless.
4: Son, it's no use.
1: Dad, you've got to tell him the truth.
4: The truth is I'm licked. Thanks for trying to help. If Archer wants to kill me, there's nothing I can do.
1: You're lying.
5: I think you'd better leave, Parson.
1: But listen,
5: son. I can't blame you for trying to save your father's life. But I'm telling you now, get out.
1: You don't believe what I said?
5: I don't. I can't.
1: Even if I give you my solemn oath?
4: Link, don't do it. Nothing's worth that. Not to me.
1: Not even telling the truth?
4: But it wouldn't be the truth.
1: All right, Father. You've bluffed me good tonight. Now, let's see how far you're willing to go. You got a Bible, Archer?
5: Why, yes, but...
4: Link, don't swear to a thing that's wrong.
1: I don't intend to. Where's your Bible?
2: Up there on the mantle.
1: Thank you.
5: Parson, think of what you're doing now.
1: I thought it over carefully. This is the holy book, Father. It's probably been a long time since you've seen one.
4: Link, you don't have to do this for me.
1: I'm not going to do anything. But I want you to place your hand on this Bible and swear before God that your signature on a deed won't legally give Archer back his land.
4: What?
1: You heard me. Go on, swear it. Put your hand on that book and swear it.
4: I don't have to swear to anything I don't want to.
1: You shouldn't be afraid to take an oath on the truth.
4: I'm not afraid.
1: Then put your hand on this Bible and swear it.
4: No.
1: Let's see if you're willing to buy this land at the price of your own soul.
4: You know I'm not a religious man. Seems
1: you've got enough sense to be God-fearing.
4: Wouldn't mean anything. I won't do it. Archer, he's just bluffing.
5: I don't think so, Barber. I think you can make out that deed, and I'm going to have you do it right now.
4: I won't. It won't be legal.
5: I'll take my chances. Annie, get some writing paper.
4: No, you can't make me.
6: Hey, they shot out
5: Kids
6: the light.
5: Out. Sounded like it came from up the canyon.
1: And not too far off.
4: It's a posse, that's what it is. You're going to have to let me go, Archer.
5: You leave when you sign that deed.
4: I'll never sign it.
1: Doesn't look like any posse to me. Only one rifle going.
5: It's pretty dark out there.
1: Yeah, and the moon's coming up.
2: I can't see anything.
5: Get back from the windows, Annie.
1: Let me swing open that front door. Maybe we can see a little better.
4: It's the sheriff. You better give up, Archer.
5: You keep your mouth shut or I'll put that gag back in it.
1: I'm going to swing the door open slowly now. Everybody keep down.
2: All right.
5: You see anything?
1: No, but I...
7: Archer! Archer, can you hear me in there? It's Avery!
4: It's my partner.
5: Shut up.
2: What's he doing out there shooting at us?
1: Think you better answer him, Mr. Archer.
5: I hear you, Avery. What do you want?
7: You've got my partner and his boy in there. Send him out right now.
5: What if I don't send him out?
7: You'll be sorry. If it takes me 10 years, I'll make you and your daughter sorry.
4: You'd better untie me, Archer. He means business.
5: Yeah, Parson, looks like you won after all.
1: This isn't any play of mine, and I don't like the way it's going either.
4: Cut me loose, Archer.
5: Do what he says, Annie.
1: Dad, wait a minute.
4: What are you talking, wait a minute? Cut me loose, girl.
2: All right.
1: Dad, listen to me. I don't like this. Avery doesn't mean you any good.
4: What are you talking about?
1: Why does he want both of us to walk out there? How does he know I'm here?
4: Probably heard it from the sheriff.
1: Avery rode out of town before I got off the stage. If he'd come back and gone to the sheriff for help, there'd be a posse out there. Not just one man with a rifle.
4: Well, maybe he just drifted back into town, decided to handle it himself.
1: Well, I'm no hostage. He doesn't have to help me.
4: What are you talking about?
1: I think Avery was banking Archer would kill you today, so he'd have the land all to himself.
4: You're crazy, son.
1: Then why didn't he come out here this afternoon?
4: I told you.
1: But now he finds out I've turned up and he's here. Why? Because it won't do him any good unless we're both killed. I'm your legal heir, and he still have to split the land with me.
7: You've got just 1 minute, Archer! If you don't send Barbara and his boy out by then, I'll figure him for dead and stay here till I get you.
5: They're not dead, Avery. They're coming out.
1: Dad, think about it. Avery wants us to walk out there so he can pick us off. After that, he can take his time about handling the archers.
4: Link, you're talking like a fool. You don't know Avery.
1: He won't even have to shoot them if he can make it look as though they've killed us.
4: Almost through with those ropes, girl.
2: Yeah, that's the last.
4: Well, son, are you coming?
1: Dad, don't...
4: A little earlier tonight, I thought you'd gotten over being a coward.
1: Maybe you thought wrong. Mr. Archer?
5: Yes, Parson?
1: Can I have my 6-gun back?
5: I guess so. Annie?
2: Here's your gun, Link.
1: Thanks, Ann.
4: That make you feel any braver, son?
1: A little. But I'm still frightened.
4: Yeah?
1: For you. We walked out across the moonlit stoop and started up the trail, my father and I. I looked at him once, tall, his hair shining like silver in the moonlight. And I thought of how it could have been if things had been different. His face was strong and leathery, and he didn't look 50. I remember once when I was 12 how he'd taken me hunting. And another time we rode into Laredo on my 15th birthday, and he bought me a pair of high black boots. He started with everything it took to be a great man. I wondered where he'd lost it. We moved on, not talking. And then as we came to a place where a sharp outcropping of rock overhung the trail, the figure of a man holding a rifle loomed up about a dozen yards before us. I couldn't make out his face, but Father seemed to recognize him immediately. He started forward toward him with his hand outstretched, and I saw the rifle come up and...
8: Clint!
1: Dad! Father! Dad, it's Link. Are you hit bad?
5: Parson, are you all right?
1: Yes, I'm all right.
5: Did you get Avery?
1: Yeah, I got him. But we better get my father down to your cabin. When the sun came up the next morning, Needle Valley didn't look much different from the last time I'd seen it. I was sitting at my father's bedside as the first gray shadows crept over the rim rock and down along the jagged walls of the canyon. Seen from the cabin window, for a while it all looked beautiful. But then as the sun gradually rose higher, the sharp, dark outlines of the valley came clear. Shriveled mesquite and choke scrub grass. Hot, parched ground that maybe had some gold underneath it. And maybe not.
8: Son, Link.
1: Yes, Dad.
8: Some water.
1: Sure. Here. Not too much.
8: I'm dying, Link.
1: Don't talk like that. Arch is gone for a doctor and you'll be fine.
8: There's no doc in Templeton.
1: He'll find one.
8: You fought at Shiloh, eh?
1: That's right.
8: Bull Run?
1: Yes.
8: Was it bad?
1: Pretty bad.
8: You must have shot straight, though, the way you got Avery.
1: Yes.
8: I never knew you, did I, Link? We never got to know one another.
1: Well, Dad,
8: No, we didn't. So you're a preacher. You're gonna start your church here?
1: I plan to.
8: You were always doing things. Trying to make me like you, weren't you?
1: I guess so. You were tall and strong, and, well, I wanted you to like me.
8: Did you tell the Archer girl I signed the deed?
1: Yes.
8: You know, funny thing.
1: What's that?
8: I did that to make you like me.
1: Did you?
8: Yeah. Oh, Link, look how the sun's coming up.
1: Pretty, huh?
8: I didn't take a false oath either. I knew it was wrong when you wouldn't like it.
1: You rest now. Don't talk anymore.
8: It's all gold, the valley.
1: I know.
8: Yeah. You won't forget to say prayers for me.
1: Never.
8: Valley's all gold. Funny.
1: What's that?
8: I wonder what I ever saw in it.

0: This is Barbara Hale again. I think no one will disagree that as far as worldly goods are concerned, there are, roughly speaking, two kinds of families. Those who have enough and those who haven't. There may be many degrees in each category, and the dividing line isn't always obvious. But roughly, that's about the way it stacks up. The same is true regarding family happiness. We know that some families are unhappy even though they have millions. While on the other hand, there are families who cling closer together in their poverty. Love lights the hearth even when there isn't a fire. The point of all this is that none of us is self-sufficient, and even the closest family isn't sufficient unto itself. If we have enough, we may lose it. We know how precarious health and fortune can be. If we haven't enough, we need the serenity and the peace that only prayer, daily family prayer, can give us. It won't necessarily guarantee health or immediate success, but it will bring its blessings. And if family peace is all but a stranger in our homes, it could be because our Heavenly Father is a stranger there too. This is why we are urged to pray together daily if possible as families. Family Theater tells us each week this very simple but very mighty truth. The family that prays together stays together.
1: More things are wrought by prayer than this world dreams of.

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Barbara Hale was your hostess. Others in our cast were Vivi Janis, Tudor Owen, Jack Carroll, and Leo Curley. 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

0: 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Here's an episode of Challenge of the Yukon. This episode originally aired Wednesday, August 3rd, 1949, 77 years ago today. Its title, The Renegade Husky.
1: The Challenge of the Yukon. It's Yukon King, swiftest and strongest lead dog of the Northwest, blazing the trail for Sergeant Preston of the Northwest Mounted Police in his relentless pursuit of lawbreakers.
2: On King, on you, Husky!
1: Gold, gold discovered in the Yukon. A stampede to the Klondike in the wild race for riches. Back to the days of the gold rush. With Sergeant Preston and his wonder dog, Yukon King, as they meet the challenge of the Yukon.

0: Butch Gans was serving a 5-year term in the Dawson City Jail. But one night in January, he succeeded in breaking out of his cell and overpowering the guard. By the time his escape was discovered the following morning, the snow had covered his tracks, and Butch was heading north toward the mining community of Poker Bend. Late that evening, he arrived at the cabin of a friend named Zeke Murdoch.
1: Yeah, what do you want?
2: What do you think I want, Murdoch?
1: Holy smoke, it's Butch Gans. It's a dark heart I didn't recognize.
2: Well, don't stand there yapping. Let me in. Yeah.
1: I thought you were in jail down in Dawson.
2: Yeah, I was, but I busted out.
1: Well, how in thunder did you get up here?
2: How do you suppose I got here? I walked. Stoke up the fire in the stove, will you?
1: Yeah. Hey, you're lucky the wolves didn't get you. They're plenty bold around these parts.
2: Yeah, they doggone near did. Whole pack of them came at me back there on the other side of the ridge.
1: Yeah, what'd you do?
2: I holed up in the cave and took a few shots at them. Finally scared the critters off.
1: Yeah, why'd you get the gun?
2: Oh, it belonged to the guard back at the jail. I swiped it after I knocked him out. You know, it's a funny thing about them wolves. There's a husky running alongside the leader of the pack. Looked like a big Siberian. Had a white body and black legs.
1: Yeah, I've heard about that husky. They say it used to belong to some kids around here.
2: Sure doesn't look very tame now.
1: Well, what are you figuring doing, Butch?
2: I figure on staying right here for a while.
1: Are you crazy? You can't stay here. The Mounties are sure to be trailing you.
2: They won't trail me anywhere. It was snowing so hard when I got away, they won't have any tracks to follow.
1: Well, I still don't like the idea. If the Redcoats ever catch you here, they'll haul me in for harboring an escaped criminal.
2: You've got a mighty short memory, Murdoch.
1: Yeah, what do you mean?
2: Looks like you've forgotten about that bank robbery I got sent up for.
1: Now, what about it?
2: You were in with me on that job, Murdoch. They caught me, but you got away. I could have squealed on you, but I didn't. I kept my mouth shut.
1: Yeah, I realize that.
2: Yeah? Well, here's something else you can start realizing. If the Mounties ever catch up with me, I'm going to spill the whole story to them, including the fact that my partner on that bank holdup was a guy named Zeke Murdoch. Are you savvy?
1: Yeah. I'm savvy.
2: So you better do a mighty good job of hiding me, Murdoch. Otherwise, you're liable to wind up serving a 5-year stretch yourself.
0: News of the jailbreak was telegraphed north to Sergeant Preston in 40 Mile. The sergeant started for Dawson immediately, hoping that King would be able to pick up the escaped convict's trail. As he passed through the settlement of Poker Bend, he stopped off at Jane Blair's eating house. Jane Blair was a widow with 2 children. Dick, a 12-year-old boy, and Susie, his younger sister.
3: Poker! Oh,
4: Lord! It's Sergeant Preston and King!
5: Oh, you're right. Hi, Sergeant.
6: Looks like we've got a welcome committee, King.
7: Hi, Sergeant. Hi, King. Oh, gee, I'm glad you've come to visit us.
6: Hello, Susie. How's my best girl? Hello there, Dick.
5: Golly, Sergeant. Look at the way King's wagging his tail.
6: He's letting you know how glad he is to see you two again.
7: Oh, good old King.
6: Is your mother home?
5: Oh, yes, sir. She's inside.
7: Are you going to stop for something to eat?
6: Yes, I intended to. If your mother doesn't mind serving lunch in the middle of the afternoon.
7: Of course she doesn't. Not for you. Come on.
6: All right.
5: Are you and King working on a case now, Sergeant?
6: Not exactly, Dick. We soon will be. Bank robber escaped from jail down in Dawson. I'm hoping King and I will be able to pick up his trail.
5: Golly. I'll bet anything King will be able to track him down.
7: Mother! Sergeant Preston and King are here.
8: Well, land sakes alive, it is Sergeant Preston.
6: How are you, Mrs. Blair?
8: Oh, I'm fine, thanks. King, old fella, goodness, if you aren't just the nicest dog. Are you going to stop off in Poker Bend a while, Sergeant?
6: No, I'm just passing through on the way to Dawson. I was wondering if I could get a meal here at such an off hour.
8: Oh, you most certainly can. You just sit right down here and I'll fix something up for you in no time.
6: Thanks.
5: Look at King sit up on his hind legs. Gee, I wish we had a dog as smart as him.
6: Well, you have Daisy, and I'd say she's a mighty smart dog. Where is she, by the way?
5: We don't have Daisy anymore.
6: Huh?
5: She ran away.
6: Well, that's too bad, Dick. You sure she wasn't stolen?
5: I'm pretty sure. We heard she joined a wolf pack.
6: A wolf pack?
5: Yes, sir. There are lots of wolves around here, you know, and 3 or 4 different people have told us they saw Daisy running with the pack.
6: Could they really recognize her, or do they just think it was Daisy because she happened to run away?
5: They claim they really recognized her. Daisy was marked in a very unusual way. Well, you know, white with black legs. And they say that's just how this dog was marked.
6: Well, it must be Daisy, all right.
8: Gracious, I'm all out of potatoes. Dick,
7: Will you run down to the store, please, and get me a bushel of potatoes?
5: All right, Mother. Come on,
6: why,
5: Susie.
6: Don't bother on my account, Mrs. Blair. Just fix me whatever you have handy.
7: Oh, that's all right, Sergeant. I'll need some for tonight anyway. Be as quick as you can, children. I can't go ahead with the meal till you get back.
5: We'll hurry. Come on.
7: I hope you don't mind waiting a few minutes, Sergeant.
6: Of course not. How's everything going, by the way?
7: Oh, I can't complain, I suppose. The restaurant does enough business to keep us all fed and clothed.
6: You sound rather worried. Something wrong?
7: I don't want to burden you with our troubles.
6: I don't feel that way, Mrs. Blair. I wouldn't ask if I weren't interested.
7: Well, Sergeant, I had to borrow $500 to open up the restaurant after John died.
6: Yes.
7: The note's due in March. I'm not sure whether I'll be able to pay back the money by that time or not.
6: Who'll lend you the money?
7: Noah Hazen.
6: The man who runs the general store?
7: Yes, that's right. He's already given me one extension on the note. But I don't think he'll give me any more time if I can't pay him back in March.
6: You folks have a lot of friends. I'm one of them. I hope you won't hesitate to call on us.
7: Thank you, Sergeant, but I hope that won't be necessary.
0: Noah Hazen, the proprietor of the general store, was a grizzled, sour-faced individual in his late 50s. As Dick and Susie entered the store, he greeted them with an indignant scowl.
9: So it's you two, eh?
5: Good afternoon, Mr. Hazen. Is something wrong?
9: You're darn tootin' something's wrong. It's that crazy dog of yours, the one that joined the wolf pack. I had another run-in with her this morning.
7: What happened?
9: Well, I went over to Moose Landing to pick up a shipment of canned goods from Dawson City. On the way back, the wolves started chasing my sled. Like as not, they'd have killed me if I hadn't had my gun with me.
7: Was Daisy with them?
9: You bet your boots she was with him. She was running right alongside the leader.
5: Golly, I'm sorry to hear that, Mr. Hazen, but I don't see why you should make such a fuss about Daisy. The wolves would be just as dangerous around here whether Daisy was with them or not.
9: I ain't so sure about that young fella. If you ask me, they've been twice as bad since she joined up with the pack. She's smart to people's ways. That's the whole trouble. She's smart and she eggs them on. Personally, I hope someone plugs her one of these days. I'd have done it myself if I could have taken better aim.
0: Noah Hazen continued to grumble as he took the children's order. Dick was just paying for the potatoes when the door opened and Zeke Murdoch entered the store.
9: One of these days, the folks hereabouts will organize a regular wolf hunt. That's what they'll do. And believe me, that pesky dog of yours will be the first one that gets it in the neck. I knew she was vicious first time I ever laid eyes on her. Should have been shot long ago. Here's your change.
5: Thanks. Oh, come on, Susie.
10: Well, what's the trouble?
9: Wolves attacked me this morning when I was coming back from Moose Landing. Runaway husky was with him. Like I just told them kids, the dad-ratted critter ought to...
10: You know, it's not a bad idea you had just then.
9: Huh?
10: About organizing a wolf hunt, I mean.
9: You're darn tootin' it's not a bad idea. You had trouble with the critters, too?
10: Why, I have. A pack of them came at me just the other day, over on the other side of Spruce Ridge it was.
9: Is that a fact? I tell you, them wolves are getting bolder every day. First thing you know, they're going to kill somebody.
10: They won't kill anybody if we kill them first.
9: Huh? Hey, you're right about that. By jingo, I've got a good mind to organize a wolf hunt myself.
10: Well, you can sure count me in. How about setting a time right now?
9: Well, now, what about tomorrow? Say we get a gang together and form up about 2 o'clock in the afternoon over at the foot of Spruce Ridge.
10: That suits me fine. You tell everybody that comes in the store and I'll start spreading the word around as soon as I leave here.
9: Hey, Thunder, I wish I'd thought of this sooner. I can hardly wait to get a shot at them sneaking gray killers.
10: Those wolves won't stand a chance. We'll have every man in town out gunning for him.
0: Zeke Murdoch spread the news about the wolf hunt around the cluster of cabins and log buildings that formed the settlement of Poker Bend. As he had expected, the inhabitants responded eagerly to the promise of excitement. It was nearly supper time when Zeke returned to his own cabin. Butch Gann spoke to him irritably.
11: You sure took your time, Murdoch. What kept you so long?
10: Well, you hear what I've cooked up.
11: I'm waiting.
10: You know, when we were back in Frisco, you used to be a pretty good man at opening safes.
11: Never mind the flattery. What's the deal?
10: How would you like to tackle a safe over at the general store?
11: What's in it?
10: Plenty. The old guy that runs the store is a local moneylender. Hazen, his name is. Noah Hazen. He's got plenty of dough himself. And on top of that, he stores gold dust for the miners around here. He had the safe open the other day when I was in there. It's loaded.
11: Sounds interesting.
10: Well, how about it?
11: I don't know.
2: I ain't got any tools.
1: Oh, now you won't need any tools. The safe is an old cast iron job. From the looks of it, you could open it blindfolded.
2: Yeah, but it's kind of risky, ain't it? In a little settlement like this, if the old man should wake up, start squawking, he'd have the whole town on my neck.
1: I've already taken care of that, Engel. That's what kept me so long.
2: What do you mean?
1: I've just been organizing a wolf hunt.
2: A wolf hunt?
1: That's right. Hazen gave me the idea himself when I was over at the store. It seems he had a brush with a wolf pack on his way back from Moose Landing.
0: Murdoch explained to Butch about the wolf hunt.
1: And the way all those sourdoughs went for the idea, it looks like every man in town will be over on Spruce Ridge tomorrow afternoon. So you'll have a clear field from 2 o'clock on.
2: Sounds like a cinch.
1: It is a cinch. And the beauty of it is, I'll be sticking close to Noah Hazen all afternoon. That means I'll have a perfect alibi. Not that I'll be hanging around long enough to need one.
2: What do you figure on doing?
1: Once we lay our hands on that doe, we'll both clear out the territory. We'll go back to the States and live like kings.
2: Murdoch, you're a pretty smart character. You've just made yourself a deal.
0: Sergeant Preston reached Dawson City by nightfall, went immediately to the jail. King got the escaped convict sent by sniffing around his cell, but he was unable to pick up the scent outside the jail. Early the next morning, Sergeant Preston and Constable Blake took King to a point just north of town. The great dog circled back and forth across the trail. Finally, he paused and gave a sharp bark.
12: What does that mean, Sergeant?
0: I think he's got the scent.
13: How about it, boy?
0: No doubt about it. King has picked up his trail.
12: And Gans did head north, just as you guessed. Do you think we can catch him before he gets over the border?
0: I don't know, but we're certainly going to try.
13: Come on, King. Line up the team, boy.
12: I'll follow right behind you, Sergeant.
13: All right. Hun, King. Hun, you husky.
14: Hush, Chuggy. Right, you husky.
0: A short time later, that same morning, Jane Blair was busy at the stove in her restaurant at Poker Bend.
15: Oh, bother. Fire's almost out and the wood's all gone. Dick!
16: What is it, Mother?
15: Run out to the woodshed, will you please, and bring in some more wood.
16: All right.
17: I'll go out with you and help you carry it in.
15: And be sure to put on your parkas, children. None of this running out bareheaded.
17: All right, Mother.
0: Two children put on their parkas and went out the back door.
15: Hurry up.
0: As they approached the woodshed, they heard a soft whine.
15: Susie, did you hear that?
17: It came from inside the woodshed.
15: Come on, let's see.
0: It was dark inside the woodshed, but in one corner the children saw a husky curled up on the floor. The dog was white with black legs, and she was thumping her tail happily at the sight of Dick and Susie.
15: Why, it's Daisy.
17: And look, she's got four little puppies.
15: Oh, Daisy, old girl. Nice. Golly, it's good to see you again. Oh,
17: it sure is, Daisy. We missed you something awful. Oh, golly, just look at these little puppies. Aren't they cute?
15: They haven't even got their eyes open yet. I'm going to run inside right now and tell Mother what we found.
17: Oh, Dick, wait. I just happened to think of something. There are people in the restaurant. Oh, maybe we'd better not let them hear about Daisy coming back.
15: Why not?
17: Don't you remember how mad Mr. Hazen was yesterday? He said he was going to shoot Daisy the next time he laid eyes on her.
15: Golly, that's right. I forgot.
17: Oh, I bet there are lots of people who feel the same way he does. If they knew Daisy was out here, they'd want to kill her.
15: I bet they would, too. Maybe we shouldn't even tell Mother.
17: She's not mad at Daisy.
15: Of course not, but I've got an idea she'd be awfully worried about people finding out.
17: Especially about Mr. Hazen finding out.
15: That's right. And I think...
17: Golly, that's right. But what are we going to do? We can't keep Daisy and her puppies hidden out here forever.
15: I know. Gee, I don't know what to do. Let's just not say anything for the time being. Maybe we can think of something later.
17: All right. In the meantime, we can take out something for Daisy to eat when Mother isn't looking.
0: That afternoon, as Zeke Murdoch prepared to leave his cabin and take part in the wolf hunt, he spoke to Butch Gans.
1: Well, I'm going to shove off now, Butch. Got everything straight?
2: Yeah, I guess so. I'll crack the safe and hide the gold in the gully back of the store. And tonight, you and me will load it on the sled and hightail it north of the border.
1: That's right. It's a perfect setup. I'd sure like to see old Hazen's face when he finds his safe empty.
2: You're sure nobody will see me when I go into the store?
1: Well, sure, I'm sure. I told you everybody was plenty excited about this wolf hunt, didn't I? Why, when I was in town just a few minutes ago, they were already starting to stream over to Spruce Ridge.
10: Another half hour, there won't be a person left within half a mile of the general store. Except maybe that dame that runs the eating house, the two kids.
2: Okay, I guess it's safe enough.
10: Sure it's safe, so stop your worrying. I'm going to leave right now. You can get going another half hour or so. Savvy?
2: Yep. I got you.
0: It was nearly an hour later that Sergeant Preston and Constable Blake approached the settlement of Poker Bend. King led them toward Zeke Murdoch's cabin. The two Mounties advanced cautiously. When they were close to the wall of the cabin, Sergeant Preston said,
6: "You stay here, Tom. I'll edge around the corner and take a look through the window. Place is empty.
16: Maybe he just stopped off here for a while and then he kept on going north.
6: That could be the explanation. Let's take a look inside. Looks like he spent the night here anyway.
16: How do you know, Sergeant?
6: Look over there in the corner.
16: A pile of pine bars. You're right, Sergeant. Gans must have used them as a makeshift bunk.
6: Which means the regular occupant of the cabin was here at the same time he was.
16: Probably some pal of his. What's the next move, Sergeant?
6: Let's see if King can tell us where Butch went when he left the cabin. Come on, fella.
0: Meanwhile, Butch Gans was emptying the safe at the general store. He'd already carried out four large moose hide pokes full of coal dust. He was preparing to carry out one last load when he heard someone come in the front door. Butch sprang up with his gun in one hand. To his relief, he found that the person who had entered was his partner, Zeke Murdoch.
18: Murdoch, what in blazes are you doing here?
10: We're in trouble, Butch. We got to get out of here fast.
18: What's up?
10: Plenty. Two Mounties trailed you
18: Mounties?
10: To my cabin. That's right. They must have come all the way from Dawson City. They're probably on their way here right now.
18: How come you found out about them? Is the wolf hunt over already?
10: No, it's still going strong. I was up on the ridge with everyone else. I just happened to spot these two Mounties come around the bend of the trail. But they passed right below me. I sneaked down the slope so I could watch what they were up to.
18: Well, what about the old guy? Noah Hazen, I mean. Thought you and him were sticking close together.
10: We were, but I gave him the slip so I could watch what the Mounties were up to.
18: Oh, what happened?
10: Well, I had a dog with him. He led him right up the cabin. As soon as I saw that, I hightailed it into town. Come on, we got to clear out of here.
18: All right, but wait till I hide the rest of this gold down the gully out back.
10: There's no time for that. They may be here any minute.
18: Oh, keep your shirt on, Murdoch. For all you know, they're still back at the cabin.
10: Don't be foolish. You think they're going to camp there and wait for you to give yourself up? That dog of theirs is a tracker. He led him to the cabin. He can lead him here, too.
18: Well, wait a minute. I'll take a look and see if anyone's coming. Holy smoke, Murdoch, you're right. Looks like a couple of teams are coming up the trail right now.
10: Yeah, that's them, all right.
18: Well, what are we going to do?
10: Close up the safe, then we'll duck out the back door. I've got an idea.
0: A few minutes later, Sergeant Preston and Constable Blake halted their teams outside the general store.
19: Hold it! Hold it!
16: Store's empty. Pete's sake, I wonder what's happened to everyone.
6: Right now, the only person I'm interested in finding is Butch Gans.
16: Look, King is sniffing at the safe.
6: Yes. Apparently, it wasn't supplies that Butch came here for.
16: No sign that the safe has been forced open.
6: It's not likely that Butch would leave any marks. He has a record as an expert safecracker back in the States. He'd probably open an old relic like this just for working the dial, listening to the clicks. How about it, fella? You go out the back door? Come on, Tom. Let's see where he leads.
0: King paused outside the door, sniffing the air carefully. There were two well-defined scent trails left by the man he was hunting for. One led toward the edge of the gully in back of the store. The other led away toward the center of town. King was uncertain which trail to follow.
16: What's the matter? Has he lost the scent?
6: Not necessarily. He's just getting his bearings.
16: He's going over to the edge of the gully.
6: Yes, we'd better take a look.
0: As the two Mounties walked over to see what King had found, the great dog scrambled partway down the sloping side of the gully.
16: What's he up to now? Butch Gans isn't down there. We could see him if he were.
6: He's not down there now, but apparently he's been down there very recently.
16: Oh, you're right. King's found something.
6: Yes, something hidden in the underbrush. Come on, Tom.
0: A moment later, the two Mounties saw what King had found.
16: Holy smoke. Four big pokes full of gold.
6: Gans must have gotten them out of the safe.
16: But why in thunder should he hide them down here?
6: We'll find that out later. Come on.
0: The Mounties climbed back up the slope. They packed the gold on Sergeant Preston's sled for safekeeping. Then the sergeant spoke to King.
6: All right, fella. We still haven't found the man we're looking for. Which way to go, boy?
16: He's heading over toward the center of town.
6: Come on, we'll follow him. Butch Gans was looking out the front window of Jane Blair's eating house as the two Mounties approached on their sleds. His partner, Zeke Murdoch, was holding a gun on the terrified widow and her two children. Zeke spoke.
10: Can you see him coming yet?
19: Yeah. Here they come now.
10: Well, then go in the kitchen, get ready, duck out the back door at the woodshed. As soon as I give you the word.
19: Okay.
0: A table had been set and a cold meal hastily scraped together on a plate. Zeke Murdoch had taken a few bites out of the food to make the scene look as convincing as possible. Still keeping his gun pointed at Mrs. Blair and her children, Zeke sat down at the table and stuffed a napkin into his shirt front.
10: Don't forget, I'm going to be holding the gun under the table all the while the Mounties are in here. So you better sound mighty convincing. All right, Butch, get going. They're out front right now.
19: Okay, I'll duck out the back door.
6: Hello, Mrs. Blair.
7: Why, hello there, Sergeant Preston.
6: Hello there, Susie. Hello, Dick.
7: I didn't expect to see you back here so soon, Sergeant.
6: I didn't expect to be back quite so soon, Mrs. Blair.
7: Oh.
6: Constable Blake and I are trailing an escaped convict, or rather, King's trailing him for us. The scent led to Poker Bend, and now it turns out that the man we're after apparently came here to your restaurant.
7: An escaped convict? Why, that sounds impossible. What did he look like?
6: He's a big fellow, about 6 feet tall, heavy set, dark hair. There's a small scar on his right temple.
7: I don't recall seeing anyone like that.
6: That's funny.
7: What's the matter?
6: King seems to want to go out in the kitchen. Hold it, fella. Not polite to go where you're not invited. Mrs. Blair, are you sure nobody's been here that answers the description I just gave you?
7: Well, he might have been in for breakfast or lunch, I suppose. I'm not good at remembering faces, but I can tell you definitely he wasn't out in the kitchen. No one's been out there, except the children and myself.
0: The sergeant spoke to Zeke Murdoch, who appeared to be enjoying a hearty meal.
6: I don't suppose you've seen the man I'm looking for.
10: Why, no, Sergeant, I haven't. I don't recollect seeing anyone that fits the description you gave.
20: He probably came in here to eat when the place was crowded and then went out again after he finished his meal.
6: Well, I guess that must be it, Tom. All right, Mrs. Blair, I'm sorry we troubled you, but I... What was that?
20: Sounds like something's going on out in the woodshed.
6: Maybe that's where Gans has been hiding. Come on, Tom, let's go out and take a look.
20: Break, both of you. He's got a gun, Sergeant.
10: Yes, he'll go off the minute either one of you lowers his hands. And don't let that husky make any false moves either.
6: Steady, King.
7: Sergeant, I'm sorry. He was holding that gun under the table all the while you were here.
6: It's all right, Mrs. Blair, I understand. So you're Butch Gans' partner, eh?
10: What do you think, Monty? Keep your hands up high, both of you. Mrs. Blair, you get out from behind the counter and collect your two kids.
7: Children.
10: Now, if you move in the kitchen.
7: Come along, children.
15: Come on, Susie.
0: Zeke Murdoch herded his prisoners into the kitchen.
10: That's better. Now, don't try any funny business while I'm walking over to the door.
0: Keeping his gun level at his prisoners, Zeke Murdoch moved cautiously toward the back door. He pushed the door open with one hand and shouted...
10: Hey, Butch!
19: Yeah?
10: Come on in here, make it snappy. I'm holding a gun in these two Mounties.
0: A moment later, Butch Gans entered the room. In spite of his drawn gun, there was a slightly sheepish look on his face.
10: You dumb dodo, Butch. Why couldn't you keep quiet out there? We almost hit him fooled.
18: Well, it wasn't my fault. There was a husky out there in the woodshed with a litter of pups.
17: What? It's Daisy, Mother. Oh. She came back.
18: Yes, me. It's the same husky that runs with a wolf pack. I tried to quiet her down. Then the minute I stuck my head in the woodshed, she started snapping at me.
10: Well, it's no use crying over spilt milk. Maybe it's better this way. We've got the Mounties and we got their sleds.
18: What do you figure on doing?
10: We'll tie them all up. Load the gold on the Mounties' sleds and make tracks for the border.
18: And leave the Mounties alive?
10: Why not?
18: Why, it wouldn't be more than an hour or two before someone would come and untie them. They'd borrow a dog team, come chasing after us. I'll bet you 10 to 1 they'd nail us before we ever got over the border.
10: Yeah. But if we kill them, there's always a chance we'll swing for it.
18: Not if we do the job right.
10: What do you mean?
18: Look. Suppose we knock out the whole bunch of them and set fire to the place. It wouldn't be a thing to show that it wasn't an accident.
10: That's not a bad idea.
18: It's a plenty smart idea. Everyone will think the place caught fire from the stove or something.
10: All right, we'll do it. But first, you better take the Mounties' guns away from them so they don't try any funny stuff on us.
18: Yeah, I'll just do that little thing.
0: With his free hand, Butch Gans removed the Mounties' guns from their holsters and stuffed them into his own parka.
10: And while you're at it, You might as well handcuff the two of them with their own bracelets.
3: Good idea.
0: Butch helped himself to the pair of handcuffs which each Monty was carrying. Then he said...
3: All right, you two, turn around. Now put out your hands and hold them out and back here. Keep them covered, Murdoch, while I snap on the cuffs.
0: Butch put away his own gun and proceeded to snap one pair of handcuffs on Constable Blake's wrists. Neither he nor his partner, Zeke Murdoch, noticed the stealthy way in which King was slinking closer to Zeke. Suddenly, the great dog saw his chance. He charged, knocking the gun out of Zeke's hands. And at the sound of his snarling attack, the sergeant whirled and drove his fist square into Butch Gann's face. Butch staggered and reached for his gun. The two men grappled. Suddenly, the sergeant tripped against a chair. He fell to the floor with Butch landing on top of him.
21: I'll fix you, Mounty.
0: Dick Blair darted toward the back door.
22: Here, Daisy. Come here, old girl. Get him, Daisy. Get the bad man.
0: Husky leaped at Butch, knocking him off the sergeant. The sergeant struggled to his feet. A moment later, he had taken Butch's gun away from him.
21: All right, you got my gun. Get this dog off of me. She's half wolf.
23: I guess he's had enough, Dick.
22: Come on, Daisy. Oh, good girl.
21: Yeah, what about me? For Pete's sake, call off your dog fest and get him away from me.
23: He won't hurt you if you lie still. On guard, King. Get up on your feet, Murdoch. You too, Gans. You're both under arrest in the name of the Queen.
0: A few moments later, Constable Blake had been set free and both of the crooks were wearing handcuffs. Dick and Susie Blair were explaining to their mother about Daisy.
22: Golly, Mother, we were going to tell you about Daisy later on. It's just that we didn't want to worry you because we knew that people might make a lot of trouble if they knew she'd come back.
17: Yeah, especially that crabby old Mr. Hazen.
8: Don't you worry, children. I won't let anyone do anything to Daisy. Not after what she did this afternoon.
23: As a matter of fact, Noah Hazen will probably want to present Daisy with the biggest stake in his store. You see, Gans and Murdoch robbed his safe just before they came over here to the restaurant. Hadn't been for Daisy, they might have gotten away.
22: Oh, golly. That's wonderful.
23: Oh, that reminds me. Since it was really Daisy who captured Butch Gans, you folks will be the ones who get the reward money.
22: Reward money?
23: That's right. When the bank heard about his escape from jail, they posted a $500 reward for his capture.
8: Sergeant, I can't believe it's true.
23: I guess you folks will be just as happy as I will when Tom and I report that this case is closed.
0: Now, here's Sergeant Preston with a preview of our next adventure. The case... What Price King?
23: When a millionaire named Cyrus Ogilvy tried to buy King for me for his spoiled young son, I naturally refused. But the boy was used to having his own way, so his father arranged to have King stolen. The plot led to some unexpected and highly dangerous consequences, both for Cyrus Ogilvy and for me.
0: Be sure to listen to this exciting adventure Wednesday. These radio dramas, a feature of the Challenge of the Yukon Incorporated, are created and produced by George W. Trendle, supervised by Charles D. Livingston, and edited by Fran Stryker. The part of Sergeant Preston is played by Paul Sutton. They are brought to you every Wednesday until September, when we shall resume our regular Monday, Wednesday, and Friday broadcasts. This is J. Michael wishing you goodbye and good luck till next Wednesday. So long. This is ABC, the American Broadcasting Company.
24: 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You just heard an episode of Challenge of the Yukon, which originally aired Wednesday, August 3rd, 1949, 77 years ago today. Its title? The Renegade Husky. Here's an episode of The Lone Ranger, which originally aired Wednesday, August 3rd, 1938. 88 years ago today. Its title? Guilty Knowledge.

A fiery horse, the speed of light, a cloud of dust, and a hearty hi-oh, Silver, the Lone Ranger.

When the early pioneers settled in the western United States, outlaws and hostile Indians made it impossible for them to maintain law and order. Cattle were stolen, banks were looted, and no one's life or property was safe. It was then that the masked rider of the plains first rode in the cause of justice. No man did more in the fight against crime and criminals, and the memory of his deeds will remain as long as the memory of the early West itself. Let us return now to those thrilling days of yesteryear. From out of the past come the thundering hoofbeats of the great horse Silver. The Lone Ranger rides again.

0: Two men were attracted by the shot. One was Al Cook, the United States Marshal for the district. The second was the Lone Ranger, who was camped in the territory with his faithful Indian companion, Tonto. The masked man, urging his great horse Silver forward, saw the marshal standing beside a figure on the trail.
1: Come on, Silver! Hurry, old fellow!
2: Hiya there!
1: What's happened?
2: There's plenty happened.
1: Oh, Silver! Oh, fella! Oh, boy!
3: Is he dead, Marshal?
2: He sure is. Just one shot, but he got him plumb through the heart.
3: Wait. Isn't that Eric Wagner?
2: It's Eric right enough. And I'd sure like to get my hands on the dirty sneaking coyote that shot him.
3: He was killed with a rifle bullet.
2: Yeah. I thought it sounded like a rifle. Then when I got here, I seen it was.
3: The man who shot him has had plenty of time to get away.
2: He's most likely in town by now.
3: What's that over there?
2: Huh?
3: You can see where somebody rode a horse this way. The grass is just beginning to spring up again with a horse passed.
2: By golly, I want to look at that.
3: Those tracks must have been made by the killer.
2: Come here.
3: Did you find something?
2: Look here at this bare patch of ground. You can see the hoof prints like somebody drawed a picture.
3: Let's see. Here, Marshal. You see where a part of the shoe had been broken from the hoof?
2: Yeah.
3: You could recognize that print again anywhere.
2: It ain't proof, though, blast it.
3: No. Could have been possible for these prints to have been made before the killing. And I doubt it.
2: Doubting won't help none.
3: You're well acquainted here, aren't you?
2: I ought to be. I was raised in these parts.
3: Did Eric have any enemies?
2: That's what's got me buffaloed. There weren't a better-liked fellow than Eric anywhere.
3: Huh.
2: He owned the biggest spread around here. But he was always willing to help out anybody that needed help. And he was a doggone good neighbor.
3: He didn't have a family, did he?
2: The only kin Eric had was a niece up Arizona way.
3: A niece?
2: His brother's girl. Helen, I think her name was. Eric paid her a visit about a year ago. She's an orphan now.
3: Seems strange you didn't bring her to live with him.
2: He tried too hard enough, but she wanted to stay and make a go of her pa's ranch. But from what I hear, she ain't had much luck.
3: I see.
2: She'll get Eric's spread, though. Eric always said he was leaving it to her.
3: There's one thing, Marshal.
2: Yeah?
3: I've been wondering why you didn't mention my mask.
2: I heard you call that horse of yours Silver.
3: Other horses might be called the same.
2: Mm-hmm, but not horses like that one. I reckon I ain't fool enough to mistake you for an outlaw.
3: Thanks.
2: Well, I don't see much use staying here any longer. I better be getting back to town reporting this killing.
3: Wait.
2: But I...
3: Don't report it, Marshal.
2: But I've got to.
3: You and I and the killer are the only ones that know of Eric's death. If we keep it a secret, we'll have a better chance to learn who did this.
2: But I gotta let his niece know anyhow.
3: She's a long way from here.
2: Yeah, and she's blamed hard up. She'll be feeling mighty bad about this. But at least she'll know she ain't in danger of starving no longer.
3: Then I'll make a bargain with you.
2: Yeah?
3: If you'll keep this a secret here until I get back, I'll ride to Arizona.
2: To see Eric's niece?
3: Yes.
2: But what did you want to make a trip like that for?
3: You say Eric had no enemies here. His niece inherits his fortune. Probably she had nothing to do with his death, but I'd like to judge for myself.
2: Oh, shucks. She wouldn't have had nothing to do with a thing like this.
3: Is it a bargain?
2: Well, if there's anybody but you that asked me, I'll do it.
3: Good. Here, Silver.
2: Say, where are you going?
3: To Arizona.
2: Right now?
3: Right now. I'm depending upon you to keep your word with me.

0: ranch owned by Helen Wagner was barely making expenses. A disastrous winter had reduced the herd to almost nothing. And only young Tom Forbes, out of what had once been a large crew, remained loyal to his worried employer. We see Helen and Tom as they return to the ranch house after a ride across the range.
1: I'm afraid I can't hold on much longer, Tom.
2: You ain't figuring on selling out, are you, Helen?
1: I've been thinking of it. We'll scarcely clear enough this year for taxes.
2: All we need is to stock the range again.
1: And that takes money.
2: I got some cash saved.
1: Please, Tom.
2: Shucks, I know you told me not to mention it again. That cash is only sitting in the bank. There ain't nothing I'd rather do than give you the lend of it.
1: I couldn't take money from you, Tom.
2: There's one.

0: way you could.
1: Yes.
0: If I was married to you, I...
1: Tom, I think a lot of you, but...
0: But you're still thinking of that no-good Greg Spencer. That's so, ain't it?
1: We won't talk about that. Here's the house. I think I'll go right in. You'll unsaddle the horses, won't you?
0: Sure.
1: Whoa, there. It's time to start dinner.
2: Howdy, Helen.
1: Greg.
2: Ain't you glad to see me?
1: Oh, but we quarreled.
2: Oh, shucks. I got to thinking it over, and I seen where I was wrong. I reckon I was just jealous of Tom.
3: Now, hold on. You aren't jealous of me. The only reason you picked that fight with Helen was to get out of marrying her after she lost most of her cattle.
0: Why,
1: Tom,
0: you...
1: Greg, stop it.
2: He can't talk to me like that.
3: You don't blame. Well, I ain't told you nothing but the truth.
1: Tom, you never were fair to Greg.
3: And you ain't ever been nothing but blind where he was concerned.
2: Honey, how are things on the ranch now?
1: Pretty bad.
2: Then I'm asking you to forget that fight we had and marry me. I reckon that'll prove I ain't after cash.
3: There's something mighty funny about you getting so almighty big-hearted this sudden.
2: I ain't talking to you. Honey, what do you say?
1: Well, I don't know what to say. You've been gone so long.
2: I've been prospecting. I was hoping I'd strike it rich so as I could give you all the things I'd like to.
1: Oh, great.
3: Prospecting. That takes hard work. And if you ever done something like that, it'd be the first time.
2: That's what I've been doing.
3: Anybody see you at it?
2: I ain't seen anybody for months. I was way back in the hills.
3: Yeah.
1: Tom, you shouldn't...
2: Don't pay no mind to him, Helen. What do you say?
1: If you really mean it this time...
3: By golly, I won't stand for it.
1: Tom!
2: You keep your nose out of it.
3: I won't. I ain't gonna stand here and see Helen took in by a rat like you. If I can't stop her no other way, I'll gun whip you.
2: You what?
3: You heard me and I meant it.
1: Stop it!
3: In fact, I don't need no gun for your kind.
2: That's just about enough.
3: And take this!
1: You knocked Greg down.
3: And when he gets up, I'll knock him down again.
1: You brute.
3: I ain't no sneak like him.
1: Oh, Greg, honey, are you hurt?
2: Not too much to fix him.
1: Greg, don't shoot.
4: I'll... Get that rope.
3: A masked man.
5: Hold him, Tom.
1: The engine rope, Greg.
4: Let me go. Let me loose.
5: You're not getting loose until we leave. Come on, Tom.
3: You want me?
5: We're riding.
3: But what?
5: Are you coming willingly, or do we have to rope you, too?
3: You got the drop on me.
5: Get mounted.
1: What are you doing? Who are you?
5: You may learn that later. Hurry, Tom.
3: If you didn't have the drop on you...
5: I have.
4: You meddling crook. Let me alone.
5: I don't want to let you go when we start. Here, Silver.
1: Please, don't hurt Tom.
5: He'll be back.
1: But please.
5: Get started.

0: guarded by the Lone Ranger and Tonto, young Tom Forbes was taken to the small camp near Helen Wagner's ranch. There, at a signal from the masked man, they reined in their horses.
1: Get down, Tom.
2: What's the idea then?
1: You and I are going to talk.
2: But why did you...
1: I haven't been here long. But Tonto and I have asked questions. From what we've learned, you can be trusted.
2: That sounds good, coming from a masked comrade.
1: I'm not an outlaw.
2: Then why can't you show your face?
1: That's something I won't explain. But I think I can prove I'm your friend.
2: Yeah?
1: You think a lot of Helen Wagner, don't you?
2: Enough to give my life for her, if it'll do any good.
1: I've heard as much. What do you know about Greg Spencer?
2: Him? He's the biggest crook ever came out of these parts.
1: You can prove that?
2: No, but I bet on it. Say, what are you so interested in him for?
1: Tonto and I arrived here from Meg's Crossing in Texas yesterday.
2: What are you aiming to do?
1: Helen had an uncle there.
2: Uh-huh. Old Eric Wagner. He was here last summer.
1: You met him?
2: No, I was away driving a trail herd to market when he was here. And I remember the letter he wrote saying he was coming.
1: Eric was murdered.
2: Huh?
1: And near his body, we found the prints of a horse with a broken shoe.
2: Well, I'll be...
1: And that print was identical with a print made by Greg Spencer's horse.
2: How'd you know that?
1: I was waiting to speak to Helen when Greg rode up. I stayed out of sight, but I saw the trail he made.
2: Well, he said he'd been prospecting in the hills.
1: You didn't believe that story yourself. It would serve as a good excuse for his absence all this time. It'd take quite a while to ride to Meg's Crossing from here and back.
2: Then that explains it.
1: Yes?
2: If Greg shot Eric, he knowed darn well she'd come into what Eric owned.
1: And that's true.
2: Greg made up a fight with Helen when she lost most of her own critters. And then most likely he got the idea of shooting Eric so as Helen would get his ranch.
1: That sounds probable.
2: That dirty skunk. Pretending to want to marry her when she's broke and knowing all the time she's the owner of one of the biggest spreads in Texas.
1: Will you help me trap him?
2: Help
1: you?
2: We'll go back there right now and pick him up.
1: No.
2: Well, why
1: the
2: not?
1: The prints in his absence aren't evidence. We turned him over to the law now. He'd be tried and freed. And a man can't be tried a second time for the same killing.
2: Well, we got to do something.
1: And we will.
2: But if you ain't got no more evidence than that...
1: I haven't, Tom. But something you said suggested a plan.
2: Yeah?
1: Listen to me. There are some things I want to know. And if you can give me the answers I hope for, I think Greg will go to jail for Eric's murder.
3: The curtain falls on the first act of our thrilling Lone Ranger drama. Before the next exciting scenes, please permit us to pause for just a few moments

0: Now to continue our story. Eric Wagner, a wealthy Texas rancher, was shot from ambush, and his body was discovered by the United States Marshal and the Lone Ranger. The Marshal promised to keep Eric's death a secret, and the masked man rode to Arizona to inform Helen Wagner of her uncle's death. On his arrival, he found that the hoof prints of Greg Spencer's horse corresponded to prints found near the scene of the murder. The ranger took Tom Forbes to his camp in order to question him. And now, as our second act opens, we see Tom back at the ranch house once more, talking to Helen.
1: And the masked man didn't try to rob you, Tom?
2: He ain't no outlaw, Helen.
1: But what did he want?
2: Well, that's something he made me promise not to tell right now. But I reckon you'll know all about it in time.
1: No, I'm curious.
2: Well, I give my word.
1: Tom, there's something...
2: Yeah?
1: The last couple of days, there's been things missing. I don't know who could have taken them.
2: You mean somebody stealing things?
1: I had some rings in my room. They're gone. And some gold spurs that were given to Paul once.
2: Oh, God. Who could have taken them things?
1: I can't think.
2: Say, I'll bet it was that sneaking...
1: Don't. I know what you're going to say, and I won't listen to you.
2: Well, maybe you'll learn better someday.
1: I forgave you for the fight you had with Greg the other day, but you can't say things about him to me.
2: I don't think you know.
1: Oh,
2: just...
1: there's Greg now.
2: Don't he ever stay away from here.
1: Don't you fight with him again.
2: Fight with him. I'll do more than that before I'm through. They're outside talking. I'd better see what's in that desk while I still got the chance. Here it is. Hope it ain't locked. It ain't, by golly. Now, let me see. I gotta find it. No, that ain't it. Oh, where in tarnation? My gosh, this is it. I'll just...
3: Honey, I just had to see you.
1: Tom, what on earth are you doing?
4: He just now took something out of that desk. I seen him slip it into his pocket.
1: Tom, is that true?
2: Well,
4: Look at him. You can't even say anything.
1: What did you take?
2: Now, Helen, I didn't take anything you'd want.
1: What is it?
2: I can't tell you.
4: You blasted thief. You're the fellow that took them things Helen was telling me about.
2: That ain't so.
4: Then what are you doing taking things from that desk like that? We caught you and you can't lie out of it.
1: Tom, I never would have believed you a thief.
4: I always said he weren't no good.
2: Maybe I can explain later, but I can't tell you nothing now. I just can't.
1: You could explain if you were innocent.
2: You gotta trust me.
4: We ain't trusting nobody. Give back what you took.
2: Out by a darn sight.
1: Do as Greg says, and perhaps we can forget about the other things that have been stolen. Oh, I couldn't bear to let folks know you were dishonest.
2: Folks can think what they want, but I ain't putting nothing back.
4: You just think you ain't.
2: I'll be going now. Feeling the way you do, Helen, I reckon you won't want me around here anymore.
4: Hold on.
2: Yeah?
4: Come back here.
2: I'm going.
4: No, you ain't.
2: Draw on me, will you?
4: You missed.
1: Greg, let him go. Don't go after him.
2: I'll get that sneak thief.
1: Please, let him go.
4: I'll drill him. Blast it, Helen. You shoved my arm.
1: I did it on purpose. I don't care what Tom's done, but I don't want him shot.
4: Yeah? Well, I'm getting the sheriff. And when the law catches up with him, he'll be sitting in jail where he belongs.

0: Greg Spencer mounted and rode to town for the sheriff, in spite of Helen's pleas. Then he accompanied the sheriff and his deputies on the search for Tom, but the young man seemed to have disappeared completely. When the sheriff and Greg were finally convinced that the manhunt was a failure, they returned to the ranch house.
1: I sure never figured Tom Forbes to be a thief.
2: Well, he is. We seen him taking something from the desk ourselves.
1: Did you find out what it was?
2: No, but...
1: Well, maybe Miss Helen has gone through the desk and found out what's missing by this time.
2: And if you ever find that polecat, you throw him in jail.
1: I reckon I know my duty without being told.
2: Here we are.
1: Oh, there. Oh.
3: Did you find him?
2: No, but he ain't going to be able to hide out forever.
3: Oh, I'm glad you didn't.
1: I thought it was you he stole from, Miss Helen.
3: Yes.
2: You ain't feeling sorry for that hombre, are you?
3: You know I'm not. He's always been a good friend to me, until now.
2: Then forget about him.
1: What was missing?
3: I don't know.
1: Huh?
3: I went through the desk carefully, and I had some money there, but that isn't gone.
2: That's most likely what he was after, but we come too soon.
1: But you told me he took something.
2: He did. He must have.
3: Of course, there's a lot of papers I keep in the desk, too. Some of those could be gone, but well, I can't think of anything of value.
2: Well, anyhow, he must have taken that other stuff.
3: Oh, I don't know what to think.
1: Well, I'll be getting back to town. I'll keep an eye out for Tom, and if I find him, I'll hold him in jail till you bring charges against him. Steady there.
2: You ought to find him before he skips out of this part of the country, Sheriff.
1: Uh-huh, maybe. Well, good day to you, Miss Helen.
3: Goodbye, Sheriff.
1: Get up there. Come on. Get up there, boy. Get up there.
3: I wish you hadn't told the Sheriff about this, Greg.
2: I reckon it's about time you and me got hitched, Helen. You're too darn soft-hearted. What you need is a man to look after things for you.
3: You still want to marry me?
2: Of course I do.
3: Well, perhaps...
2: And the sooner the better.
3: Not too soon, Greg. We ought to have more time to think it over.
2: I don't need to think it over. I care a heap for you, and I reckon you know it.
3: Do you, really?
2: You're blame right. How about getting hitched right now?
3: But...
2: I can get the parson, and he can do the job tomorrow.
3: Not tomorrow.
2: And why not?
3: I couldn't get married that soon.
2: Well, I want a day set for sure.
3: Give me 2 weeks.
2: And then you'll marry me?
3: Yes.
2: Then 2 weeks it is. And then, honey, we'll have the biggest wedding that was ever seen around these parts.

0: 2 weeks passed while preparations for the wedding were being made. Everyone for miles around was invited to the ceremony, and nothing was spared to make the occasion festive. Meanwhile, in the Lone Ranger's camp, young Tom Forbes was close to despair.
1: Honest friend, every time I think of Helen getting hitched to that skunk, I see red.
2: You'll have to be patient, Tom.
1: Patient? What I'd like to do is go gunning for Greg and shoot it out with him till one of us drops.
2: That would solve nothing.
1: Maybe not, but it'd make me feel a heap better.
2: You think Helen loves Greg?
1: No, I don't. She might have once, but I figure she got over it without knowing it herself. Only she's so darn straight she'd feel guilty about changing her mind.
2: Yes, I can understand that.
1: But the wedding's set for tomorrow.
2: A lot can happen between now and then.
1: But why can't we go through with our scheme now?
2: We've got to wait for Tonto to return.
1: I sure wish he'd get here.
2: It's a long journey to Meg's Crossing and back.
1: But he ought to have been here by now.
2: I expect him today.
1: Well, if anything goes wrong tomorrow...
2: It won't, Tom. There's one thing you can depend upon. It's that a man coward enough to shoot without giving warning will still be a coward when it comes to the test.
1: Yeah, I reckon.
2: But I'm hoping the wedding will go through anyhow.
1: Huh?
2: Perhaps you'll understand what I mean later.
1: You want Helen to marry that skunk? Well, look here.
2: Our waiting is almost ended, Tom.
1: There's Tonto.
2: And he's brought the man we want. Now, Tom, we have only to wait until tomorrow and see what happens.

0: The next day, guests for the wedding arrived at the Wagner Ranch. Some came in the saddle, others by buckboard or wagons. Great stores of food had been cooked. And inside the ranch house, there was singing and gaiety.
1: Oh,

0: Helen, of all the crowd, seemed unable to smile. Her lips were set, and her eyes betrayed the evidence of recent tears. She tried to face the crowd and hide her true feelings.
1: Well, honey, what's ailing you anyhow?
2: It's nothing.
1: Well, I always heard that girls take to crying before they got hitched. And I guess you ain't no different from the rest that way.
2: Yes.
3: Howdy, Miss Helen. You don't mind if I introduce a friend of mine, do you?
2: Of course not.
3: Step up here, Al. Miss Helen, this is Al Cook.
4: He's a lawman, too.
5: Pleased to make your acquaintance, Miss Wagner.
2: How do you do?
1: You're a lawman?
3: Sure he is. He's a U.S. Marshal down Texas way. This is Greg Spencer, Al.
5: Uh-huh. I think I've seen him somewheres afore.
1: You couldn't have. I've never been to Texas.
5: Yeah?
1: What's going on over there?
2: Why, that same masked man.
1: And Tom's with him. Arrest him, Sheriff.
6: Miss Helen.
2: What do you want with me? What's Tom doing here?
6: We came to ask you to put off the wedding for a short while.
1: What are you butting in for?
6: Don't you think Helen should wait for her uncle to get here for the marriage?
1: But I don't...
2: I wrote him, but he didn't answer.
6: He did write you a letter.
3: You're wearing a mask. You're an outlaw.
6: Ask the marshal.
1: You know this fella, Al?
5: I do. And you can take my word for it that he ain't a crook, Sheriff.
1: Then what's he lying for?
6: Lying?
1: Helen's uncle never wrote her.
6: Suppose you look at this.
1: Well, give it here.
2: What's the matter? Why, that's...
1: Quiet, Helen.
2: But I...
1: Don't you say nothing. You leave the mask till I handle this.
6: Well?
1: Helen's uncle couldn't have written this.
6: He says he's on his way here, doesn't he?
1: But he's dead.
2: Oh.
1: Sheriff, arrest the masked fella, too. He must have wrote this letter himself.
6: Helen, is this your uncle's handwriting?
2: Well, of course,
1: didn't I tell you to hush up?
6: I think that proves it isn't a forgery.
1: But it's gotta be. Helen's uncle was shot and killed.
2: Greg, you never told me that.
1: Well, I just heard it the other day.
5: That's right, Miss Wagner. I'm sorry you had to learn it this way, but it's so.
2: Uncle, dead. Oh.
5: And I'm arresting Greg here for being the killer.
1: No, no.
5: How'd you know where Wagner had been killed?
1: Well, a fellow from Texas, well, he rode through here and told me.
5: That's a lie. Only two people besides the murderer knew of his death. The masked man and myself.
1: But I tell
5: you... when you said he was dead, that proved you must have been the killer.
2: Greg, a murderer.
7: Helen, can't you see what he did? He left you when you lost your cattle. And he'd kill off your uncle and come back here to marry you, knowing you'd get your uncle's ranch.
1: That ain't so, I tell you.
5: What's more, you said you'd never been in Texas. But I seen you there.
1: Well, I was prospecting when Helen's uncle was killed.
5: That was your alibi. I've looked at the prints left by your horse. And they're just the same as some fella left where Eric was shot.
1: You won't never get me.
2: Watch out.
1: The first man lays a hand on me gets grilled. Oh, my head.
5: The last man shot him. I only hit his gun. This is your territory, Sheriff. Arrest Greg.
3: That's what I'm doing.
5: And I'll take him back to Texas with me.
1: Blast you when I get out.
5: You won't. We hang folks for murder.
3: Come on, Greg. Come on.
2: This letter was what you took from my
7: desk. Sure it was, Helen. That's the letter your uncle wrote last year when he was coming here. I couldn't have let you know what I took, or it would have spoiled it all.
5: It was the masked man's scheme. He knew the side of that letter tricked Greg into admitting he knew of Eric's death.
7: Now, I'll bet we'll find it was Greg yourself that stole them things from Helen.
2: Oh, Tom.
7: Look here, Helen.
2: Yes?
7: Well, you got everything here set for a wedding. What's the use of wasting it?
2: What do you mean?
7: I got a ring here I'd sure like to put on your finger. And I didn't steal it either.
2: Do you think we should?
7: You're blame right we should. The masked fellow planned it, and anything he wants, he's gonna have.
2: But then I say yes.

0: 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From the ABN Reel-to-Reel Library, here's an episode of Ozzie and Harriet. This episode originally aired Sunday, October 31st, 1948. Its title, Haunted House.
1: Did you know, Harriet, that there are over 320,000 men in the National Guard today?
2: No, I didn't.
1: And did you know that every member of the Guard reports for training with his unit at least once a week and receives pay for it?
2: No, I didn't.
1: And that they now have an aviation branch called the Air National Guard?
2: Did you know that dinner is ready and it's time to go to work with our 1847 Rogers Brothers silver plate?
1: No, I didn't.
2: And that America's finest silver plate is 1847 Rogers Brothers?
1: That I did.

America's finest silver plate is 1847 Rogers Brothers. From Hollywood, International Silver Company, creators of 1847 Rogers Brothers Silver Plate, presents The Adventures of Ozzie and Harriet, starring America's favorite young couple, Ozzie Nelson and Harriet Hilliard.

0: Hey, there's excitement in the air. A mysterious change has taken place in the vicinity of 1847 Rogers Road. Remember the friendly old elm tree in front of the house? Well, it doesn't look friendly anymore. The full moon shining through it, and on one of the bare branches is a big black owl. And the old dependable weather vane on top of the garage. Gee, it looks different now. I'm not sure if it's a weather vane or not, the way the shadows fall. Could be a witch on a broomstick. Oh, it's spooky out tonight. In the Nelson kitchen, there's an atmosphere of feverish activity and excited preparations.
1: What are you looking for, David?
2: We're trying to find some paper bags, big ones.
1: Well, look in the bottom drawer there.
2: There, that's a good one, Ricky.
3: Yeah, but what do I do with the potatoes?
1: No, not that drawer, Ricky, on the other side.
4: Hey, what's going on out here?
2: We're getting some paper bags.
4: Sound like you were taking the kitchen apart.
3: Halloween, boy. We're going to have fun tonight, Pop.
4: Yeah, looks plenty spooky out to me.
1: What do you have there, dear?
4: Oh, I was just rummaging around upstairs a bit, and I thought the boys might make a costume out of these old work pants.
1: Gee, Pop, they're pretty dirty. Not only that, dear, they're covered with paint.
4: Well, what do you expect, Harriet? I wore them when I painted the breakfast nook.
1: I think you did a better job on the pants than you did on the breakfast nook.
4: How about you, Ricky? Would you like to be a painter? Will you get your white cap and stick a couple of brushes in your belt?
3: Golly, Pop, those pants are pretty big.
4: Oh, I don't know. Let's see how they look on you. Here, step into them. Put your foot in there. Yeah. Now the other foot. Now pull them up.
1: Mm. Oh, that's a wonderful costume. The headless painter.
2: Anyhow, Pop, we don't need costumes. We got masks. That's enough.
4: Well, you suit yourself. We used to wear costumes when I was a kid.
3: That's just for little kids, Pop. Me and David are going trick-or-treat.
4: Trick-or-treat?
3: Sure. We ring a guy's doorbell and say trick-or-treat. If he doesn't give us cookies or something, we let him have it.
1: There you are, dear. That's Halloween, 1948.
4: Sounds more like Chicago, 1925.
2: It's a lot of fun, Pop. Didn't you used to do that when you were a kid?
4: No, David. As I recall, we used to go in more for the real spirit of Halloween. You know, the spooky, scary stuff.
3: What do you mean, Pop?
4: Well, I mean, we'd find some old haunted house and go prowling around looking for ghosts and stuff.
1: You sure were brave, Pop.
4: Oh, not necessarily, David.
3: Pop, did you ever see a ghost?
4: Oh, I won't say I saw a ghost, but I will say I saw something.
3: A spook?
4: I don't know. It was white and shimmering, indistinct. It wavered back and forth. Sometimes it was there, sometimes it wasn't there. White and shimmering.
3: Did they have television sets in, Pop?
4: No, Ricky, this was right out in the center of the living room. I'm afraid Halloween's different nowadays. All the wonderful, spooky, hobgoblin atmosphere. That's all changed now. Can't help feeling a little sad when you see the joys of your childhood disappearing in a changing world. Halloween just isn't exciting anymore.
3: Are you going to cry, Pop?
4: No, it's just the memories coming back.
2: You sure must have had fun, Pop. Do you think there's really such a thing as a ghost? A real ghost, I mean?
4: Well, I don't know. In a spooky old house with the moon shining through the broken shutters, you imagine you see some pretty strange things.
3: I'd sure like to see a ghost. Boy, would I run.
4: Well, there's the old McAdams house up on the hill. That's a pretty spooky-looking place. I wouldn't be at all surprised if there were a ghost or two lurking around in there.
1: Do you think we could see one if we went up there, Pop?
4: It's very possible.
1: Oh, Ozzie. David, your father's just kidding.
4: Oh, let the boys have a little fun, Harriet. After all, it's Halloween.
2: Come on, grab the bags, Ricky. We gotta get going.
3: Hey, wait for me.
4: Don't you think a lot of the spirit of Halloween has been lost?
1: Oh, I don't know, dear. The kids seem to have a good time. That's the important thing.
4: Oh, they pretend to enjoy it. But where's the fun? Trick or treat? Where's the adventure? What danger is there in getting a handful of cookies from Mrs. Dunkel?
1: You've never eaten Mrs. Dunkel's cookies.
4: Have we had any callers yet?
1: Oh, about a dozen of them. You should have seen little Julie Thornberry. She was all dressed up in one of Catherine's old dresses, and she had a stocking on her head.
4: Really? Oh, I'm sorry I missed it.
1: And little Georgie Dunkel. He had the cutest clown suit with skeletons sewed on it.
4: We sure have some cute little kids in this neighborhood.
1: I'll get it.
4: Oh, wait a minute. Let me get it. I want to have some fun, too. Yes?
5: Trick or treat.
4: Claire, wait a minute. Aren't you a little big to be playing trick or treat?
5: Trick or treat.
4: How old are you?
5: 53.
4: Who ever heard of a grown man playing trick or treat?
5: Well, my little boy's over on the next block. I'm just helping him out.
4: You don't even have a costume.
5: What do you think I am, a child? Come on, trick or treat.
4: It's a little unusual. What happens if I don't give you a treat?
5: Well, I sneak back later and ring your doorbell.
4: So what?
5: And when you answer it, I punch you in the nose. Come on, trick or treat.
4: It's really funny, but here are some cookies.
5: Only three?
4: Well, they've got to go around. There are other children, too, you know.
5: Okay.
6: Oh, they're chocolate. My kid likes chocolate cookies. Thanks.
4: Well, that's all right. How old is your little boy?
6: 25.
4: One of the kids in the neighborhood, one of the older kids.
1: Say, would you do me a favor if you're not too busy?
4: Yeah, what is it?
1: Would you stop down at the store and get some candies or something? The rate we're going to run out of stuff.
4: Okay, Hey, what are you doing?
1: Just putting a couple of cookies in your pocket, in case you got stopped for trick-or-treat. Some of the boys get pretty rough.
4: Oh, Harriet, please. You don't think I'm afraid of a bunch of kids?
1: Well, suit yourself. Last Halloween, Joe Randolph bumped into the backfield of the high school football team and came home minus his trousers.
4: No kidding. I understand they have a pretty good team this year.
1: Why don't you just take these four cookies, just in case?
4: You better give me two more. The ends might be with them.

0: Let go. Don't tear my pants up. The cookies are in my pocket. They're very nice cookies. Wonderful cookies.
1: What's this about cookies?
2: Oh, it's you, Thorny. What a corny trick, hiding behind the head.
1: Oh, just keeping in the spirit of Halloween. You should see what I did to Dunk a little while ago.
2: Did you scare him? What did you do?
1: I sneaked up on his front porch, rang the doorbell, and ran like the dickens. He didn't know what to think. Then when he went in the house, I went around to the back and started rattling the back door. Oh, boy, was he scared.
2: What else did you do, Patty?
1: Well, I waited a few minutes, and I tapped on the window and moaned like this. Ooh. And I rattled the door again, and I moaned some more. And I began pounding on the side of the house.
2: Yeah. And then what?
1: Then the police came. That uncle just has no sense of humor.
2: Did the police do anything to you?
1: No, just told me to stop annoying people. They took my soap away, too.
2: You're just a big kid at heart, aren't you, Thorny?
1: That's all in fun, huh? What's Halloween nowadays? Nothing happens. My boy Will's out playing trick-or-treat.
2: David and Ricky, too. Somehow Halloween sort of lost the old kick.
1: Yeah, it sure isn't like it was when we were kids.
2: You know, there was an old haunted house in our town, and every Halloween us kids used to go prowling through it. Really spooky.
1: Sure, that's the real spirit of Halloween.
2: Now, you take the old McAdams place up on Franklin Avenue. There's a perfect haunted house. There's some way to sneak in there.
1: You mean you go in there at night?
2: Oh, sure. Why not?
1: Oh, no reason. I just never cared for the looks of the place myself. Those grotesque chimneys, staring windows. Sort of gives me the creeps.
2: Barney, you're kidding.
1: No, I'm not, Oz. There's something frightening about it. Especially at night.
2: What an imagination. Well, I've got to get down to the drugstore. I promised Harriet I'd get some candy and stuff.
1: Okay, Oz. See you later. When you go by the McAdams place, don't let the ghosts get you.
2: Well, that's right. I go right by there, don't I?
1: Yes, sir. Not afraid, are you, huh?
2: Barney, cut it out. If you walk down the store with me, I'll buy you a soda.
3: Hey, Mom, Pop, we went over to the McAdams place and we saw a ghost.
4: A real ghost?
3: A ghost, a real ugly one, with sharp teeth and a long nose and pointed ears and hair all over his face.
4: And first we thought it was Pop.
2: That's the nicest thing anybody's ever said about me.
4: You trying to scare us.
3: Oh, boys, don't be silly.
2: You guys probably saw the moon shining through the window, and your imagination did the rest.
3: Okay, go up and see for yourself.
4: Yeah, why don't you, Pop?
2: Well, I'd be glad to, except I promised to take your mother to the movies.
3: Since when?
2: Well, that is, I've been thinking about it all day. There's a wonderful triple Halloween show at the Bijou. The Son of Frankenstein, Dracula's Daughter, and A Date with Judy.
4: I wasn't counting on the movies, dear. In fact, I'd much rather you'd go up and give us a report on the ghost.
2: Oh, it's so silly.
4: Go ahead, Pop. Have some fun.
3: Go ahead, dear.
2: Well, okay. If it makes you happy, I'll go up and visit the haunted house.
4: Attaboy, Pop.
3: I thought for a minute there you were getting scared, Pop.
2: Oh, David.
3: Oh, just remember this, boys. There's not a cowardly bone in your father's body. Of course, every now and then the meat around them gets a little jumpy.
2: What am I laughing at?

back fence. You hear it on the bus. They talk about it at bridge clubs and when they meet on Main Street. What is this topic of conversation? Why, just this. The four patterns created by 1847 Rogers Brothers are the loveliest in town. Yep, it's true. The four patterns created by 1847 Rogers Brothers are unexcelled. 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

0: Beware, Ozzie Nelson will get you if you don't watch out. Yes, indeed. Ozzie Nelson, archenemy of all ghosts, goblins, spirits, and similar supernatural phenomena, is on the march. Target for tonight. The ghost that walks in the old McAdams house. See the courageous Ozzie as he strides firmly across the porch of 1847 Rogers Road. Chin up, flashlight swinging at his side. Down the steps, down the walk. And now he stops. Every muscle tense, eyes alert, nose twitching. A white, filmy object moves out of the darkness.
1: Who's there?
2: It's me, Mr. Nelson.
1: Oh, hello, Emmy Lou.
2: I came over to show you my Halloween costume. I'm going to a party. Where are you going, Mr. Nelson?
1: Oh, I'm on an errand for the boys. Oh, the boys. They went up to the old McAdams house tonight, and they think they saw a ghost.
2: Really, Mr. Nelson?
1: Yeah, I'm going up there, you know, to prove to them it was just their imagination.
2: You're going in that spooky old house tonight, alone?
1: Well, of course.
2: Evidently, you haven't heard the story about the McAdams place.
1: Well, I've heard some silly rumor it's supposed to be haunted or something.
2: But it is, Mr. Nelson. I heard the whole story from the people who live next door. The story goes that years ago in Scotland, in the old Haggis Castle, the young and beautiful Lady Jane McAdams had a quarrel with her lover, Douglas McDingle McCampbell McTavish. A Scotchman.
1: Yes, much.
2: Well, anyway, Lady Jane pushed her lover, Douglas McDingle McCampbell McTavish, down the stairs. Down, down, down he went, his head banging on each stone step. Thump, thump, crunch, crunch, his bagpipes mournfully playing, "The Campbells are coming." As he lay at the bottom of the staircase dying, Douglas McDingle McCampbell McTavish, or as they called him, Mac, as he lay at the bottom of the staircase, he took an oath.
1: Oh, I'd swear a little myself.
2: He took an oath that he'd follow Lady Jane wherever she went. His spirit would always haunt her.
1: Where did she go?
2: She came here to the United States and built the old McAdams place.
1: Oh.
2: And they say that on nights of a full moon like tonight, the giant ghost of Lord McTavish returns. And while the eerie notes of bagpipes ring in the night air, he prowls the house in search of Lady Jane.
1: It makes a good story, but nobody in his right mind would believe it.
2: Well, you believe it, don't you, Mr. Nelson?
1: Yes, but I'm not. Of course, it's a lot of nonsense.
2: Okay, Mr. Nelson, but remember, if you go up there tonight and see the ghost and get a terrible fright and drop dead, don't come around saying I didn't warn you. Happy Halloween!
1: Harriet.
3: Oh, hello, dear. You back so soon?
1: No, I haven't gone yet. As a matter of fact, I've been thinking this over, and I don't think I'll go. The whole idea seems sort of childish.
3: Well, what about the boys, dear? You promised them.
1: I know, but I mean, after all, isn't it silly for a full-grown man? It's only a wild goose. That's all it is.
3: Well, if you'd like, dear, I'll go with you.
1: And the boys... What did you say?
3: I said I'll go with you.
1: There are times, Harriet, when a man likes to be alone.
3: Oh. Well, all right, dear.
1: Get your coat. This isn't one of those times.

0: Don't get nervous now, dear. Just keep cool.
1: Oh, I'm cool, all right. Matter of fact, I'm shivering a little.
0: Just hold my hand good and tight.
1: I can't.
0: Mm-hmm.
1: You're squeezing mine so hard the fingers are asleep.
0: Sorry. Is that better?
1: It's better. How do we get through this iron fence?
0: There's a gate here someplace, I think. It'll probably be bolted and spoil all our fun. They usually have a huge lock on these things and then thick chains. Now, here we are. Oh.
1: Locked?
0: No.
1: Well, push it open.
0: Here, will you take the flashlight a second?

0: place look weird?
1: Yes, it is pretty spooky, in fact. Shall I sing something to keep your nerve up?
0: If you want to, dear.
1: It'll keep you from getting scared. Did you ever think, as the hearse goes by, someday you are going to die? There's a spook in the meadow.
0: Dear, dear, it might frighten the ghost. Must be a haunted house. The door squeaks.
1: I don't know why you insisted on coming along, Harriet. I could just as easily have come by myself.
0: Ozzie, something has hold of my coat.
1: Yeah, that's me. Who closed the door?
0: Didn't you?
1: No.
0: Well, it must have been the wind. Gee, this place sure looks creepy with the moon streaming through the windows. What was that?
1: Now, dear, don't be frightened. I'm right beside you.
0: Ozzie, there's something in this room. It's coming toward us.
1: It's getting closer. Harry, quick, my baseball bat.
2: Hey, Al, careful with that.
0: Do it.
3: Oh, hello, Harriet, huh?
1: You old trickster,
3: Barney. Oh, I just thought I'd have a little fun with all the talk that's been going around about this place.
1: So you're the ghost David and Ricky saw. I should have guessed by the description. You should have a bagpipe, though, Thorny.
2: A bagpipe?
1: Well, sure, haven't you heard? This place is supposed to be haunted by a Scotch ghost who plays the bagpipe. And each night he comes down the stairs playing some old... Well, you do have one, Thorny. Where is it? Oh, you sure play awful.
3: Worse than you think. I don't play at all.
1: Did I hear a bagpipe? Listen, I can hear it plain as day.
0: Ozzie, up there, the head of the stairs.
1: The ghost. The ghost of Lord McTavish. Well, we've seen it. Let's go.
3: Well, let's all keep calm about this. We're just here quiet. Out! Let's push
1: it. It's getting late, Thorny. Let's get out of here.
0: Ozzie, you're carrying my coat. Wait!
3: Oz, the door won't open. I keep turning the handle and it won't open.
4: Stop it, Thorny. You've got hold of my nose.
0: This way, boys. Thorny, the door's over here.
3: Follow me. I'll make one of my own.
1: No, thanks. I can't understand it. There must be some scientific explanation. Did I seem very scared out there?
0: No, not especially.
1: I mean, did I act in any way that might give somebody the impression that this illusion we saw frightened me?
0: No, you were very level-headed about it. Of course, it was the first time I've ever seen you jump a 7-foot fence.
1: I didn't think I could fool you. That thing, whatever it was, scared the daylights out of me.
0: I was plenty scared myself. I can't figure out those bagpipes.
1: No, and then what about the ghost?
0: Oh, well, yes, of course, the ghost, too.
1: Harriet, what are you stuffing behind the sofa pillow?
0: Oh, nothing, dear, just some old papers and things.
1: Wait a minute, let me see that.
0: It's only an old sheet.
1: Well, you'll get the couch dirty. It's got cobwebs. Cobwebs!
0: How about a little more coffee?
1: And there's Ricky's baseball bat, the one I... Harriet, if you'd like to make a little confession, I'll listen. But if you'd rather not, I'd rather you would.
0: All right, dear. Just the boys and I thought it'd be nice if you could have a little fun on Halloween. You told them how much you enjoyed going to some haunted house. So we thought that if we could sort of... Ozzie, listen.
1: I'm listening. Go on.
0: No, listen. The bagpipes.
1: Yeah.
0: I hear the bagpipes again.
1: So do I.
5: Hey, Pop, can we have a dime?
1: Boys, listen. Do you hear bagpipes playing?
5: Sure, that's what we want the dime for. He's out front now.
1: Who's out front?
5: Mr. Campbell, the man with the Scotch Plaid ice cream truck.
1: The Scotch Plaid ice cream truck?
5: Well, sure, haven't you ever seen him? Can we have a dime, Pop?
1: A dime? Here's 50 cents. Stuff yourselves.
5: Thanks, Pop.
0: Oh, boy.
5: Hurry up, Dad.
1: How about that? The bagpipes we heard at the McAdams place were from the Scotch Plaid ice cream truck.
0: What a coincidence.
1: Oh, remarkable. You see, the Scotch Plaid ice cream truck happened to stop there. See, there are no other houses around, and nobody lives there, but he happened to stop there. Played a different tune up there, too, didn't he?
0: Yeah. I don't remember.
1: Harriet, believe me, it was only the Scotch plaid ice cream truck.
0: Yes, I know, dear.
1: I'll say it just once more. The bagpipes we heard at the McAdams place were from the Scotch plaid ice cream truck.
0: Okay, dear, you've convinced me.
1: I wish I could convince myself. I'd like to get some sleep tonight.

0: will be back in just a moment. Well, I don't know how you feel about it, but I kind of hope the bagpipe music didn't come from the Scotch plaid ice cream truck. Because that's the way Halloween ought to be. Lots of mysterious tapping at every window. Witches riding through the air. Spirits in every tree.
1: I've already had a message from the Halloween spirits, Mr. Smith. Last night on my way down Rogers Road, a voice spoke to me suddenly out of nowhere.
0: Honest? What did it say?
1: Beware. If you don't give us a special treat on Halloween, we'll spirit your new set of 1847 Rogers brothers away from you. Beware.
0: Hey, now, there's a smart ghost if there ever was one.
1: You mean I have a smart son if there ever was one. He hasn't heard me raving about my new 1847 Rogers brothers for nothing.
0: Oh, nobody raves about 1847 Rogers brothers for nothing. There are all kinds of good reasons for getting excited about it. 1847 is the finest silver plate in America, you know. 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Those are the features that make 1847 Rogers Brothers really more like solid silver.
1: And don't forget the price of 1847 Rogers Brothers, Mr. Smith.
0: Oh, impossible to forget that, because it's so unusual. 1847 prices haven't gone up since 1945. Not a single penny. 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Famous 1847 Rogers Brothers.
2: Oh, come on, dear. Put out the light. Let's go to sleep.
3: In a few minutes, Harriet, I just want to finish this article. Debunking the spook.
2: Debunking the spook?
3: Yeah, the man who wrote it spent the night in a house that was supposed to be haunted. As I sat there in the darkness, I could hear the clock in the village striking 12. Now was the witching hour. If ever the dead lived, now was the time they must rise from the grave. I stood up and dared the ghost to appear. I said, if you were a ghost, I dare you to strike me dead. Silly article.
2: What happened next?
3: Well, then, let's see. He goes on to...
2: Yes?
3: The article ends right there.
2: Oh, come on, dear. I'm tired. I want to go to sleep.
3: You know what might be fun? Let's sleep with the lights on tonight.

0: week to another adventure of Ozzie and Harriet, starring Ozzie Nelson and Harriet Hilliard.
1: And remember, America's finest silver plate is 1847 Rogers Brothers.
2: Yes, Harriet, America's finest silver plate is 1847 Rogers Brothers.
0: Appearing in support of Ozzie and Harriet were John Brown, Janet Waldo, Henry Blair, Tommy Bernard, and Jack Kirkwood. 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

0: week to the next adventure of Ozzie and Harriet, starring Ozzie Nelson and Harriet Hidger. 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
2: 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Its title? Haunted House. This episode of My Favorite Husband originally aired Friday, October 21st, 1949. Its title? Superstition.
3: It's time for My Favorite Husband, starring Lucille Ball.
4: Hello, everybody.
3: Yes, it's the new gay family series starring Lucille Ball with Richard Denning. 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
5: J-E-L-L-O. 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
4: Yum, yum, yum.
5: Jell-O pudding.
4: Yum, yum, yum.
5: Jell-O tapioca pudding. Yes, sirree.
3: And now Lucille Ball with Richard Denning as Liz and George Cooper. Two people who live together and like it. As we look in on the Coopers tonight, we see a romantic little family scene. Liz and George are having dinner by candlelight.
4: Oh, isn't this romantic, dear? I just love eating by candlelight, don't you?
6: Well, I could stand just a wee bit more light.
4: What for?
6: I haven't found my plate yet.
4: Oh, stop. I've been passing food to someone over there.
6: Well, let's turn on the lights and see who it is.
4: Oh, George, you have no soul. Why can't you be sentimental like I am?
6: I am. Honestly, honey, I love eating by candlelight.
4: You do?
6: Yes. You look so radiant. I could just sit and gaze at you all night with your face picking up the soft glow of the candlelight.
4: That's the pot roast, George. I'm over here.
6: Oh, I was just kidding, honey. I really love candlelight. It's wonderful.
4: Now what are you doing?
6: I'm feeling for the gravy. I found it.
4: Oh, what's the use of fighting it? I'll turn the lights on.
6: Oh, there you are.
4: Oh, George.
6: Oh, honey, baby, now what are you crying about? We were just having fun.
4: I wanted this to be such a wonderful evening for just the two of us, and now it's all loused up.
6: Oh, no, it isn't, baby.
4: It is, too, and I know why.
6: I know, honey. It's my fault.
4: No, it isn't. The whole thing happened because I walked under a ladder this morning.
6: Now, Liz, that didn't have anything to do with it.
4: It did, too.
6: Honey, don't be silly. The dinner would have been just as bad if you hadn't walked under the ladder.
4: What?
6: I mean, things would have gone wrong just the same.
4: They would not.
6: Liz, I thought we settled this ridiculous business of your believing in superstitions. We've had this discussion 1,000 times.
4: I know.
6: Well, didn't I convince you that there's no basis to it? It's silly, sentimental, feminine nonsense.
4: Yes, George.
6: Now, you're never going to think about them again, are you?
4: I promise.
6: My goodness, I never believed in superstitions in my life, and I've never had any bad luck.
4: Knock wood. Oh, I'm sorry, George. I just didn't want to break the spell. You said I haven't had any bad luck, and I thought, I hope he never does. And then I knocked on wood to make sure you won't, because if I didn't, you might, see?
6: I give up.
4: Well, that was the last time, George. Really, really, I'm not superstitious. I'm not even playing everyday's dishes.
6: Well, that's better.
4: Give me a goodbye to superstitions kiss, huh? Mm.

0: Name one.
1: Well, if you walk under a ladder, it might fall on you. If a black cat walks in front of you, you might trip over it.
0: Okay, okay. Weak, but acceptable. Now, will you explain knocking on wood? Well?
2: Ooh, that's a tough one, isn't it?
0: I thought so.
1: I know. If you knock on wood and a termite knocks back, you know the wood's no good.
0: Now, I want you to stop this whole silly business of superstitions and stop right now.
1: George, you knocked the salt shaker over. Throw some over your left shoulder.
0: No.
1: Do it quick, George, or you'll have bad luck.
3: Anybody want more coffee?
0: Now, stop it, Liz. Give me some more coffee, please, Katie.
1: Yes, sir. If you don't care about yourself, George, do it for me.
0: I will not, and neither will anyone else around here. Am I the master of this house or not?
1: Yes, master.
0: Oh, that's better.
1: Oh, look out, Mr. Cooper. Don't stand up.
0: Coffee all over.
4: Oh, I'm sorry, Mr. Cooper, but you hit my arm.
0: Well, it isn't your fault, Katie.
1: You see, that happened because you didn't throw the salt over your shoulder. You better throw it or it might affect Katie, too.
4: Oh, no, I don't believe in that salt-throwing nonsense.
0: Well, a sensible woman.
1: You don't believe in it, Katie?
4: No, and I've never had any bad luck, knock wood.
0: Oh. Not you, too.
1: Good girl, Katie.
4: Oh, don't misunderstand me, Mrs. Cooper. I'm a wood knocker, but I'm not a salt thrower.
1: Well, that's your privilege. I happen to be a wood knocker and a salt thrower. George, what's the matter?
0: I'm trying to decide whether to be a maid knocker or a wife thrower.
1: Will those bring good luck, too?
0: Not to you, it won't. Fine thing. After 11 years of marriage, I suddenly discover I'm living with a witch doctor.
1: Oh.

0: Good morning, Katie.
1: Morning, Mrs. Cooper. I certainly heard you and Mr. Cooper talking late last night.
0: You didn't hear me talking. That was George. All night long, I got a lecture on how stupid it is to believe in superstitions that have been handed down from the Dark Ages.
1: Did he get rough? I heard a crash.
0: No. That was demonstration time. He broke a mirror on the floor and stamped on it just to prove it didn't bring bad luck.
1: My goodness. Is he coming down to breakfast?
0: Yeah, he'll be here in a minute. He's bandaging his foot.
1: Oh, I'll get it, Mrs. Cooper. Oh, it's little Joanne Wood from next door. Come in, dear.
2: Good morning, Katie. Good morning, Mrs. Cooper.
0: Hello, Joanne. How are you?
2: Fine, thanks.
0: How's your father?
2: Fine, thanks.
0: And your four sisters?
2: Fine, thanks.
0: And your six brothers?
2: Fine, thanks.
0: And your mother?
2: Exhausted, thanks. Oh, good morning, Mr. Cooper.
3: Oh, hello, Joanne.
2: My father asked me to return this umbrella.
3: Oh, thanks. Well, this doesn't look like our umbrella. Let me open it and take a look.
0: George, please, not in the house.
3: Oh, Liz, I thought you were going to stop that silliness.
0: But it's bad luck to open an umbrella in the house.
2: She's right, Mr. Cooper. I opened an umbrella in the house once, and a few minutes later, I sprained my ankle.
3: Oh, that was just coincidence.
2: No, it wasn't. I used the umbrella for a parachute when I jumped off the piano.
0: You better quit while you're behind, George.
3: No, you too. I'm going to prove to you once and for all that opening an umbrella in the house doesn't bring bad luck.
0: George, don't open it, please.
3: I'm just proving my point.
4: Oh, my foot!
2: Daddy wondered where that hammer was.
0: Poor George, it was your good foot, wasn't it?
3: Yes. Isn't that hilarious?
0: No, honest, I think it's awful you hurt both your feet. It just strikes me funny.
2: Sorry about your foot, Mr. Cooper.
3: Well, thank you, Joanne. At least somebody knows what I'm going through.
2: I remember how my ankle hurt, but it hasn't bothered me in a long time, not wood.
3: Oh, no!
0: Something tells me you better leave, Joanne.
2: All right. Goodbye.
0: Goodbye, dear.
3: Well, that wraps it up, Liz. I can't fight it.
0: Yeah, we got a pretty strong union, haven't we?
3: Look, just let me calm down for a minute, will you? Then I've got a lot of work to do.
0: Sure, you relax, George. I'll just sit here and read the paper. Gee, it was cold last night. Listen to this. Min, 48 degrees. Max, 65 degrees. The night before, it was warmer. Min 52, max 71.
3: Hmm.
0: George, why is it min never gets as hot as max?

0: you say?
1: I didn't say anything.
0: Oh, listen. There's a cricket in the house.
1: Oh, what else can happen?
0: Isn't that wonderful? Oh, there he is in the fireplace.
1: Well, at least we can see him. I'll get him with that newspaper.
0: Oh, no, George, don't hurt him.
1: Liz, let go of the paper.
0: But he's good luck, George. You know, a cricket on the hearth.
1: Hearth smart. Give me that paper.
0: Oh, you murderer.
1: Oh, darn it. You stalled me so long, he's gone.
0: Hooray.
1: Now, where is he? It sounds like he's on this side of the room.
0: No. No, sounds like he's on the other side of the room.
1: No, I can't find him. Oh, shut up!
0: George, be friendly. Ask him nicely. Please, Mr. Cricket, George has work to do. Won't you please be quiet?
1: Well, I'll be done.
0: So will I. All it needed was a friendly tone, you see?
1: Well, congratulations.
0: Thank you. You go right ahead now.
1: Now, do you mind if I do some work?
0: No, I won't say a word.
1: Now, let's see. Here's the Mitchell account. 14 and 18 are 32, and 12 is... 14 and 18 are 32, and 12 is... This is good luck, Liz.
0: Now, George, he's just a little cricket and he's not hurting you. Do your work.
1: How can I do my work while he's sitting there bellowing at me?
0: He's not bellowing. He's singing for you.
1: You call that singing?
0: Well, you rub your hind legs together and see if you can do better.
1: Oh, there he goes.
0: Where?
1: Out in the hall. I'll get him this time.
0: Oh! Run for your life, little Jiminy.
1: Well, where did he go? Do you see him, Liz?
0: Maybe I do, and maybe I don't.
1: Elizabeth, tell me.
0: I'm no stool cricket.
1: Shh. There he is.
0: Where?
1: Under the molding by the bathroom door. How will I get him out?
0: I'll handle this. Okay, you cricket. Come out with your hind legs up.
1: Now, that was smart. You chased him under the door, into the bathroom. No, I'll get him now.
0: Just a minute, George. Don't go in there. He may be taking a bath.
1: Okay, Liz. Okay, you've made your choice. It's him or me.
0: George, are you trying to tell me that from now on I'll be Mrs. George Cricket?
1: No. No, I'm just telling you that a man can stand only so much. I'm giving you an ultimatum, Liz. I'm not coming back to this house until that cricket is gone.
0: George, you don't mean
1: I that... do mean. If you want me, I'll be at the club.
0: But, George! Oh. Ah, you and your big, fat hind legs.

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0: And now, back to the Coopers and the big cricket hunt. Well, it's been 2 hours since George, the mighty hunter, gave up the chase and returned to his cricket blind. Liz is still hot on the trail.
1: Here, cricket, cricket, cricket. Here, little cricket, let's go bye-bye. Where are you?
2: Haven't you any idea where he is, Mrs. Cooper?
3: No, he muffled his legs and threw me off the trail. The last I saw of him was in the dining room.
2: What was that crash I heard?
3: Oh, I got mad and threw a plate at him.
2: Why, Mrs. Cooper?
3: Well, I wouldn't mind if he just sat there and cricked at me, but he gave me a great big raspberry.
2: Oh, no.
3: Yes, it made me so mad I called the exterminator.
2: Good. Let's let the exterminator worry about it.
3: Well, I'm going to give him one more chance to save his life. That is, if he's the type to go for a tin cricket.
2: A tin cricket?
3: Yeah, I had one left over from a Halloween party. See, here it is.
2: Well, you don't think you can fool him with that, do you?
3: No, I might. If this happens to have cricket sex appeal.
2: Oh.
3: Well, it's worth a try until the exterminator gets here. Now, let's tiptoe into the dining room. He might still be in there.
2: I don't see him.
3: Shh, shh, shh, shh. There he is. Let's see if I can engage him in conversation. Let's go. Oh, he doesn't answer. I'll try again. Say, I think we've got his interest, Katie. I'll lead him on. I wonder what I'm saying to him. No answer.
2: Maybe you were too fresh.
3: No, I think he's playing hard to get. I'll really flirt with him.

0: had a cricket with rhythm.
1: Oh, that was just a coincidence.
0: Well, I'll try it again. Oh, no! I got a hold of the bebop king of the bug world.
1: Oh, you're making it sound like that. He always gives two chirps. Oh, I'll get it.
2: Hey, good afternoon. Did you call the Acme Exterminating Company?
0: I did. I'm Mrs. Cooper.
2: How do you do? I'm Mr. Acme. Well, what are we after? A pack of rats? A bunch of termites? A swarm of ants?
0: It's a cricket.
2: Yes, I heard of one cricket.
0: Yes.
2: One little, tiny, solitary cricket.
0: Yes.
2: You had me come all the way out here for one cricket.
0: You didn't come alone, did you? You need every man you got. This is Super Cricket.
2: Well, you get stuck for a minimum charge anyway. Now, which room is he in? I'll give him a little DDT, and that will be that.
0: You think so, huh? Well, he's in this room someplace. He's over in that corner.
2: It doesn't matter. I'll just spray this DDT bug bomb. Now we'll step out of the room until I count 10. 1, 2, 3, 4, 5, 6, 7, 8, 9, 10. And that's the end of the cricket.
0: Cricket! Oh, Crickie! Yeah, I guess he's gone all right.
2: That will be $5.
0: $5?
2: Minimum charge, you know.
0: Well, all right. Hark!
2: That's impossible. That cricket is dead.
0: Well, maybe this is his ghost. He's gonna haunt you.
2: Just a minute. No bug is gonna make a fool out of me. I'll give him another dose. Oh, darn it. That's the last of the DDT. Well, I'll get him some other way.
0: I have a tip for you. Don't waste your time with female impersonations. This kid's a jaded bachelor.
2: What are you talking about?
0: My decoy. I was flirting with him before. I was making like a lady cricket.
2: Well, I have a tip for you. A female cricket doesn't make any noise.
0: Good heavens. You mean I was just being one of the boys? And I thought I was being so sexy.
2: Yes. Now, do you mind if I apply science?
0: No, go right ahead.
2: I'll use my cunning, my knowledge of their habits. You may not know this, but crickets can't see from behind. This gives me an advantage.
0: You mean you can?
2: No. Oh, there he is now. I'll sneak up from the back with this empty jar. Now I softly but swiftly sneak up and get him like this. Clamp the lid on the jar and there he is.
0: Looks like he's used his cunning too. He's turned invisible.
2: I missed him. Well, he won't get away this time.
0: You're going to use more science?
2: No, science has failed. I hate to do this, but I've got only one choice. I'm going to resort to Plan 4X.
0: A deadly new insecticide.
2: Worse than that.
0: Atomic fission.
2: Worse than that.
0: Good heavens, what are you going to do?
2: I'm going to smash him over the head with a mallet.
0: That's pretty primitive, old boy.
2: Yeah, I know, but think of the pleasure I'll get. That cricket is on his deathbed. Here, come on, he ducked under the bookcase in the hall. Help me move it.
0: Look out, tilt it the other way.
2: I'll handle it.
0: But if you don't tilt it, all the books will fall. Out. Now look what you've done.
2: It's all right. I'm insured.
0: There he is on the lamp.
2: I've got you now.
0: Now, wait a minute.
2: It's all right. I'm insured. There he is on that base.
0: I know. You're insured.
2: Stand still. I've got him.
0: Where is he?
2: Don't move. He's on your head.
0: Wait a minute.
2: It's all right. I'm insured.
0: Yes, but I'm not.
2: Oh, now he's gone. There he is on the coffee table. Cheap furniture.
0: Look, I have a better plan. Let's dynamite the whole house.
2: Yeah, come on, come out. I dare you, come out and fight like a man.
0: Look, Mr. Acme, let's forget about Plan 4X, shall we?
2: Oh, ratting on me, eh?
0: Well, after all, it's just a cricket.
2: Oh, no, it isn't. It's grown past that. This is bigger than both of us. This is Total War!
0: Oh, for heaven's sake.
2: There now. Every stick of furniture is out of the room. Close the door.
0: But I...
2: Close the door!
0: Yes, sir.
2: There are three of us in this room. Only two of us are leaving alive.
0: I hope one isn't a cricket.
2: Quiet! All right, my friend.
3: What's going on here?
0: Oh, George, am I glad to see you.
3: What are you doing in here with my wife?
0: It's all right, George. He's insured.
3: What?
0: He's the exterminator.
3: What does he exterminate? Furniture?
4: Hello, Mrs. Cooper.
0: Oh, hello, Joanne. What are you doing here?
4: I lost my pet cricket, and Mr. Cooper said I'd find him over here.
0: Your pet cricket?
4: Come here, Rollo.
0: How do you like that? He jumped right into her hand.
2: Jumped right into her... He jumped right into her...
4: Cricket, Rollo, and I'm going to put you to bed without any ice cream. Goodbye, everybody.
0: Well, George, are you ready to admit that I'm right about superstitions?
3: What?
0: Don't you see? When you opened the umbrella, the hammer fell on you. When you broke the mirror, you cut your foot, and you have to admit the cricket in the hearth brought us good luck.
3: Good luck? The house is a shambles.
0: Well, sure, but we've always wanted the room redecorated, and now Mr. Acme's insurance company will pay for it. That's good luck, isn't it?
3: Well, yes, and I hope it stays that way.
0: Is that all you have to say?
3: No, I hope it stays that way. Knock wood.
0: Ha ha, George!

0: Yes, Lucille?
1: Bob, I've always wondered what it would be like to be on one of those daytime serials. You know, those shows where they never finish a sentence. John's other thingamajig and what's it can be beautiful.
0: Well, this is Radio Lucille. It's no sooner said than done.
1: Yeah.
0: Listen now to Jell-O's Other Pudding. When we left them yesterday, the Jell-O Pudding family was gathered in the living room. The doctor was just breaking some news to them. I'm the doctor.
2: Grandma Chocolate, I have something to tell you. It's about your daughter, Butterscotch.
3: You don't mean...
2: Well...
3: It isn't... Then it's... Oh, I was afraid of that. What has Butterscotch got?
2: That buttery brown sugar flavor.
3: Oh, well, that's good. Oh, I'm so happy. That makes me feel absolutely luscious with deep down chocolatey goodness.
0: And meanwhile, unbeknownst to Grandma Chocolate and Little Butterscotch, another Jell-O pudding is skipping up the driveway.
4: I'm vanilla. I'm rich and smooth as cream. La-di-da-di-da-di-da. Oh, Grandma, I just had such an experience. Really, it was such.
3: Ooh, what happened, dearie?
4: Oh, the nicest man picked me off a shelf and took me home with him.
3: No.
4: Yes.
3: What happened?
4: Well, the nice man's wife said she always wanted a darling pudding just like me. And she fell in love with me because I cooked to velvety perfection in just about 5 minutes.
3: Is that all? Is that all?
4: No. They said wonderful things to me. They said I was nourishing. And they said a swell dessert for the kids.

0: George. George, wake up.
1: What's the matter?
0: Listen.
1: What's that?
0: Well, it ain't Bing Crosby.
1: Did you wake me up so I could listen to that cat concert?
0: No, I thought you could get rid of him. Because you're so big and so brave and you know how to do everything.
1: Well, I don't know how to get rid of a cat.
0: Oh, maybe I can scare him away. A critic. Well, I'm going to throw something at him.
1: Oh, that won't do any good.
0: Well, it might. Let me try. There.
1: My gosh, he stopped. What did you throw at him?
0: Our cat. Good night, George.

0: 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The part of Katie, the maid, was played by Ruth Parrott. Watch for Lucille Ball in the Columbia picture Miss Grant Takes Richmond. 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